0: and it keeps people connected.
1: Along with this, Erlinghauser hopes to see the state implement no-excuse absentee voting after a state referendum lifted a ban on it. I'm Edwin J. Vieira.
2: And a new study finds that pregnancy raises the woman's risk of cardiovascular complications like heart attack, stroke, hypertension, and even death. Researchers at Massachusetts General Hospital looked at medical records from 56,000 pregnancies. Dr. Amir Ahmed is a cardiologist with Dignity Health and a volunteer with the American Heart Association.
3: Pregnancy itself is a big cardiovascular risk factor for patients who have underlying risk factors, but even patients who don't should be aware that there could be cardiovascular complications related to pregnancy, and that may have longstanding implications for them.
2: Heart disease is the number one killer of new moms. This is Public News Service.
4: With Affordable Care Act subsidies expiring today, many folks in Montana will ring in the new year with higher health insurance costs.
5: While the U.S. House is set to vote on the subsidies in January, it doesn't help people who've already made coverage decisions for the month. That includes former University of Montana adjunct professor Bradley Cook. He lives in Hamilton, Montana, and says his premiums went from $260 a month to almost $700 a month. He says his deductible also more than doubled, which he describes as simply prohibitive.
6: My Social Security isn't doubling, so it, in effect, was like a $15,000 expense out of pocket before I get any real insurance help. So I had to just cancel that.
5: People making more than 400% of the poverty level will no longer get the ACA extended subsidies. I'm Laura Hatch reporting.
4: In Minnesota, now accepting applications for paid leave benefits under a new statewide program. The high-profile law takes effect Thursday. State lawmakers say they want to ensure a smoother rollout by welcoming enrollees early.
7: The legislature approved startup funds, but over time, benefits will be covered by a payroll tax shared by participating employees and their employers. Supporters say it helps workers with limited access to these perks when they need to step away for medical reasons. The Department of Employment and Economic Development's Evan Rowe reminds those eligible they can get up to 12 weeks of partial wage replacement for personal leave or up to 12 weeks when caring for a loved one. There's a 20-week cap when those needs overlap.
8: Most common example where you'd have both types of leave might be a mother who's giving birth to a child.
7: This program is not linked to the fraud fallout seen in human services programs in Minnesota, but Rowe acknowledges the scrutiny over state government right now. I'm Mike Moen.
4: Finally, West Virginia and other Appalachian states counting on federal investment in clean energy are seeing those funds vaporize, leaving communities uncertain about jobs, reduced emissions, and their economic future.
9: A new report from Reimagine Appalachia outlines specific projects across the state hanging in limbo, including a $129 million grant from the Department of Energy to build utility-scale solar farms on two former surface mine sites in Nicholas County. Rika Rothenstein, a senior research associate for the group, says the frozen funding has huge impacts on the region.
10: Those solar farms would produce 250 megawatts of electric power, and that's enough to service around 39,000 homes.
9: The findings show nearly 70% of projected clean energy jobs in Appalachian states are now at risk. This is Nadia Romlagan for West Virginia News Service.
4: This is Mike Clifford for Public News Service, member and listener supported. 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
11: Google and its subsidiary YouTube have settled a lawsuit brought by a Florida teenager who claimed the platform's design contributed to mental health problems. The confidential agreement removes the video platform from an upcoming bellwether trial in a closely watched social media addiction case. The FDA has raised the threat level and added to the recall of four lots of Gas X Extra Strength soft gels after discovering potential contamination from a packaging machine coolant leak. Consumers who purchase the products after April 13th are urged to stop using them immediately. The color of the paint on your walls could affect your sale price. Zillow's 2026 paint color analysis found that the right paint colors can boost a home offer by nearly $2,300, while the wrong colors can reduce it by more than $18,000. I'm Mark Huffman. Learn more at consumeraffairs.com.
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0: The Science Update podcast is produced by AAAS, advancing science, serving society.
1: Acute pain activates different brain areas versus chronic pain.
2: When someone has the ability of putting himself in another person's position, it is more difficult for him or her to be violent.
3: The way you test a Ouija board is to cover it so that the participants can't see the board. When you do that, the Ouija board suddenly starts spouting gibberish.
4: We've been interested in classes of electronics that enable intimate integration with the human body.
5: We're dedicating this week's podcast to the brain. We'll tell you how silk could help diagnose brain disorders, how the material in crab shells could be used to treat spinal cord injuries, and why chronic pain sufferers process pain signals differently than other people. And we'll reveal the psychology behind Ouija boards. But first, Suzanne Bard says empathy and violence may have more in common than you might think.
6: The ability to empathize with other people is controlled by the prefrontal cortex of the brain and an area of the temporal lobe called the amygdala. But according to Luis Moya, a psychobiologist at the University of Valencia in Spain, studies have shown that the same brain regions are activated during aggressive acts as well.
2: These parts of the brain overlap in a surprising way with those that regulate aggression and violence, which means that these circuits can control both empathy and violence. When someone has the ability of putting himself in another person's position, it is more difficult for him or her to be violent.
6: He says the findings have implications for criminal rehabilitation and broader social problems.
2: Maybe empathy is the other side of the coin of violence. So maybe we increase empathy, we could reduce violence, and we work for a more peaceful society.
5: Thanks for that report, Suzanne. People with chronic pain process pain signals differently than most people, according to neuroscientist Vanya Upkarian of Northwestern University Medical School. He and his colleagues measured the response of an area of the brain called the nucleus accumbens in back pain patients and healthy controls while they were exposed to a hot, painful stimulus. The nucleus accumbens is part of the brain's reward center.
7: We in fact see that the chronic back pain patients' own pain decreases in the presence of the acute pain, consistent with the idea that, in fact, that was subconsciously rewarding to them, even though consciously they were feeling the same amount of pain.
5: He says chronic pain also seems to activate the brain's limbic system more so than acute pain does.
7: Acute pain activates different brain areas versus chronic pain. The pain that's chronic seems to become more emotional, more related to self-consciousness, to how the subject sees themselves relative to the pain, while the acute injury pain is more sensory in its qualities. It's more evaluation of the external world, in a sense, impinging on the body.
5: Next, Karina Wu investigates a new therapeutic use for silk.
8: Making sensors and other electronics that can conform to soft tissues in the body is no easy task. They have to be thin and flexible and integrate seamlessly onto the body's surface. Now a team of researchers has found a way to meld an electronic device onto one of the most curved and convoluted surfaces of all, the brain. John Rogers is a material scientist at the University of Illinois.
4: We've been interested in classes of electronics that enable intimate and conformal integration with the human body.
8: He and his colleagues placed a thin mesh of electrodes onto a layer of silk and implanted them into an animal's brain. They then washed away the silk with a warm saltwater solution.
4: And as it washes away, it frees this ultra-thin electrode mesh such that it can drop down onto the deep folds and crevices of the brain and actually get sucked down onto that surface.
8: Such electronics could be used to diagnose brain disorders or monitor the brain activity of people with epilepsy to warn them before seizures occur. Rogers says current technology for doing so is pretty coarse.
4: There's a huge opportunity for dramatic improvements in that kind of technology, and we hope to be able to contribute something along those lines.
8: Roger says they're now developing flexible devices with more complex circuitry to fully map out the brain's electrical activity.
5: Thanks, Karina. In a related story, Suzanne reports that a tough material called chitin could have medical applications.
6: The chitin found in the shells of crustaceans can do more than just protect shrimp, crabs, and lobsters. Researchers have found that a derivative of chitin can repair spinal cord injury. Richard Borgens is director of Purdue University's Center for Paralysis Research. He and his colleagues found that the sugar chitosan repaired damaged nerves in the test tube.
9: And we did a first study where we actually looked in the whole guinea pig with the spinal cord injury to see if it would restore the ability to conduct nerve impulses through that injury. And it did.
6: Borgen says chitosan is non-toxic and safe to use in the body. The researchers plan to do more testing and hope to begin clinical trials in humans within 2 years.
5: Thanks, Suzanne. Next, Justin Warner reports on a troubling new air pollution study.
10: Air pollution may adversely affect a child's intelligence starting in the womb. This according to a study conducted in Poland and led by environmental health scientist Frederica Pereira of Columbia University's Mailman School of Public Health. Pereira's team monitored healthy, non-smoking pregnant women for exposure to common air pollutants called polycyclic aromatic hydrocarbons, or PAHs for short. They're a byproduct of burning fossil fuels. The researchers gave the women small backpacks fitted with air sampling devices to wear during their pregnancies. They also took regular blood and urine samples to check for biological markers of PAH exposure. After the women gave birth, the researchers tracked the health of their children and gave the children a comprehensive cognitive test at age 5.
11: And the finding was that prenatal exposure to higher levels of PAHs was related to decreases in scores on standard tests of children's cognitive development at age 5. And that's of concern because of the link between such tests and future academic performance.
10: The difference between the higher exposure group and the lower exposure group was the equivalent of nearly 4 IQ points. And that's controlling for a number of other factors, including maternal intelligence and education, exposure to secondhand smoke and lead, and even PAH exposure after birth. Pereira's team got a similar result in a recent study in New York City. Pereira says the only real way to reduce the impact of these PAH pollutants is to burn less of the fossil fuels that produce them.
5: Finally today, Suzanne has another episode of our ongoing series, Reality Check, where we investigate paranormal claims, weird phenomena, and science folklore.
6: To true believers, Ouija boards transmit messages from the dead and make predictions about the future. Listener Daryl Andachi of Seattle, Washington, has seen the popular parlor game spell out some pretty uncanny things, and he wants to know if there's anything to it. We asked Ben Radford, managing editor of Skeptical Inquirer magazine, to explain what's really going on.
12: They work by what's called the Edemoder effect. That is, people will unconsciously spell out words with their hands. The human mind will subconsciously send out tremors and movements and spell out things. And that's basically the answer. Now, again, all this happens subconsciously. People don't realize they're doing it. And if you ask somebody, well, you know, your hand was on it. Did you intend to spell out this name? They would say, no, I didn't. I promise I didn't. And they're probably right. They probably weren't consciously doing it. And there's a very interesting way to test this. The way you test a Ouija board is to cover it so that the hands are free to move, but the participants can't see the board. When you do that, the Ouija board suddenly starts spouting gibberish.
6: Radford says this is strong evidence that the Ouija board is guided not by some unseen spirit, but instead by the participants.
5: Thanks, Suzanne. And if there's a weird phenomenon you want us to investigate, or if you have any other science questions for us to answer on the show, give us a call at 1-800-WHY-IS-IT. If we use your question, you'll receive a Science Update mug. Well, that's all we have for you this week. It's springtime, and next week we'll answer a listener's question about how plants know when to start producing buds. And we'll tell you why a bee needs fast color vision and how flocks of homing pigeons decide which way to turn. 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Thanks for listening. I'm Bob Hirshon for AAAS, the Science Society.
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13: This is the Engines of Our Ingenuity, made possible by the Friends of KUHF Houston.
14: Today, a tragic ending. The University of Houston's College of Engineering presents this series about the machines that make our civilization run and the people whose ingenuity created them. Mathematician Andrew Wiles made history in 1995 when he proved Fermat's last theorem. It had puzzled mathematicians for 3.5 centuries, and its solution made headlines. Wiles rightly deserves credit for his achievement, but the story isn't as simple as a single mathematician locking himself in a room with pencil and paper. The final push to the finish line began 40 years before Wiles' proof. At a conference in Tokyo, a young mathematician named Yutaka Taniyama made a conjecture. It was special because it connected two very different areas of mathematics: topology, the study of shapes, and number theory, which deals with whole numbers. He refined the idea with friend and collaborator Goro Shimura. The Taniyama-Shimura conjecture was remarkable in its own right, but it gained special notoriety when, after 30 years, mathematicians made a connection with Fermat's last theorem. Specifically, if the conjecture could be shown true, then it would also prove Fermat's last theorem. It's worth pausing at this point. Mathematicians had shown that a historic problem about whole numbers could be reduced to a question about shapes. The Taniyama-Shimura conjecture was a long way from the problem Fermat had loosed upon the world, but it gave mathematicians an entirely new way of looking at things. And the new perspective proved bountiful. Within 10 years of discovering the connection, Andrew Wiles brought Fermat's long-standing question to its knees. Taniyama and Shimura's names will forever be linked with Fermat's last theorem. But there's a sad coda to the story. Taniyama never lived to see the impact of his work. 3 years after he put forward his conjecture, he took his life. And no one really understands why. Even Taniyama seemed unsure. "I don't understand it myself," he wrote in his final note. "But it is not the result of a particular incident. I've merely lost confidence in my future." More perplexing is that Taniyama was busy making plans for what appeared to be a bright and happy future. His early publications were well received. He was planning to marry and had gone so far as to sign a lease on an apartment with his fiancée, Misako Suzuki. Taniyama's death took a horrible toll on the young woman. She was so distraught that a month later she took her own life. But unlike her spouse-to-be, Suzuki was clear in purpose. She explained to the world in her final note, "We promised each other that no matter where we went, we would never be separated," she wrote. "Now that he is gone, I must go to join him." I'm Andy Boyd at the University of Houston, where we're interested in the way inventive minds work.
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16: Hi, my name is Ken Chisholm. I'm the director of the Science Working Group at Radio Newark. I'm retired now, but I spent my career in the chemical industry after obtaining university degrees in forestry, botany, and biochemistry. 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Or find us on Facebook or Twitter. Thank you and have a good day.
17: Whether we've caught you with a paintbrush, a pen, or a lug wrench, your act of creative inspiration is helping remake the world. That's the claim of neuroscientist David Eagleman and Rice University composer Anthony Brandt. Their book, The Runaway Species.
18: Now, they've told us what creativity is, an act of bending, breaking, or blending to make something new, and that it encompasses such activities as artistic creativity and scientific innovation.
17: Now we find out what's going on in the brain when you fling paint on canvas or build a rocket ship, and why activities like these and others are worth it from an evolutionary perspective. Why do they have survival value? Tony, we'd like to talk about what's going on in your brain when you're composing music. So is it okay if we play part of a composition and then talk to you about your creative process, and then we'll ask David what might be going on in your synapses and neurons and whatever instrumentation you may have inside your cranium?
19: Sure, that sounds great.
18: We're going to play the beginning of Nano Symphony. And Tony, I wonder if you could just tell us what to listen for. We'll play about 30 seconds of it or so.
19: Sure. So this was a commission from the Nano Institute at Rice, which was celebrating the 20th anniversary of Richard Smalley winning the Nobel Prize for the discovery of the buckyball. And I was asked to write a piece of music to commemorate it, and I had this idea that I would take a full evening of symphonic music, something you might go to hear your local orchestra playing, and I would compress it down into under 7 minutes. And so the Nano Symphony consists of a very brief tuning, an overture, and then there's a world premiere. There's a three-movement piano concerto. The intermission is actually written into the piece. There is a four-movement symphony, and there's even an encore where the players applaud themselves and then play an encore.
18: Okay. Well, we'll listen to just the beginning of it, though.

0: So I think this is actually a really good piece for our discussion, because the idea was that the audience comes with a model of what a full two-hour evening of concert music sounds like, and they have certain expectations of how that's going to progress and what it's going to consist of. And then I'm going to mush that together in such a way that they still recognize it, but obviously it's a very fresh experience because it's way, way, way shorter. And bending, breaking, and blending are going to be happening all the time. For instance, in terms of blending, in order to make it all so compact, things that sometimes happen one after the other will happen at the same time. In terms of breaking, the slow movement of a symphony often lasts 7 or 8 minutes, and it's wonderfully expressive. My slow movement lasts 10 seconds, and it's basically one phrase in the oboe. And so I'm constantly playing off of the archetypes and trying to distill them in such a way that there are smiles of recognition, but also there's something expressive and hopefully even moving about the experience of having it all winnowed down into this very compressed experience.
1: You know, I notice that you say you're going to mush the elements together, and when David describes it, he says mash. Is it mash or is it mush, you two?
2: Well, this is part of our act of creativity, is making up different verbs when we need to.
1: Well, yeah. So David, can you describe what's going on in Tony's brain when he's doing all of this?
2: Yeah. So he's resting on the foundations of everything that's come before him and then springboarding off into something new. And that's, of course, what every composer and every writer has to do.
1: But if you could look under the hood, or better, if we could see an fMRI, I don't know if that's relevant here, what would be happening in his brain while he's writing music and he's creating something new?
2: So we, of course, use fMRI, a functional magnetic resonance imaging, for lots of stuff in our field. But in fact, it doesn't tell us that much about creativity. Instead, one needs a smaller view of what's going on. And essentially, it has to do with the way that the brain takes in information and stores concepts and ideas. And then these are constantly interacting. So much of this is unconscious, where everything that you've experienced in your life is interacting, like animals at a zoo that are going to each other's cages and mating, and all kinds of weird things are coming out of it. Most of this is happening unconsciously, and you're generating lots of ideas. Well, what if I did this? What if I put these together? And so on. And most of those ideas stink. And in fact, it's only a small fraction of them that ever even leak up into consciousness. And of those that leak up into consciousness, most of those stink too. But occasionally, there's one thing that kind of works, and you think, oh, yeah, that kind of sticks for my place and time and the society around me. That idea is a pretty good one. And then you stick with that. And constantly the engine is running, generating new mashups of things.
1: Tony, well, did he capture your process?
0: Beautifully.
1: Okay.
0: Yep.
3: Yeah, I'm just sort of wondering, because you say, okay, you know, these things are sort of bubbling up. There's a cauldron somehow deep down inside your brain that's generating this stuff, and some of it filters up into your consciousness. But I wonder, does the longer that you cook this, do you get a better product? Because, you know, if I'm writing about something, for example, you know, I sort of put it in the back of my head, and, you know, a couple of days later, I come up with an idea. Oh, I better incorporate that. Oh, here's an idea. That sort of thing. Does it matter how long you spend on these creative ideas?
2: Yeah, and it's not just a matter of length of time. It's a matter of how many times you send the idea back down in there, because the problem that we all face is the problem of the path of least resistance, which is to say, your unconscious brain is ruthlessly efficient, and it's used to figuring out what is the fastest way that I can get what I need, and then I'm out of here. And of course, this, you know, in evolutionary time, if you were hungry, you didn't dance or paint, you went and got something to eat. And so one of the key things that creative minds do is whatever the first answer to something is, like, oh, here's what my nano symphony is going to sound like, you say, okay, fine, I'll write that down on a piece of paper, but I'm going to send it back and I'm going to try to get something else. Okay, there's answer number two. I'm going to try to get something else. And you keep doing that and you keep doing that. This proliferation of options is something that we see across all fields and all times. Everywhere that Tony and I have looked, we find that artists and inventors fill up whole notebooks full of drafts and versions and ideas, and then you know, finally one thing makes it to the top. But the reason that one needs to do that is to kick oneself off of the most obvious path.
1: I have a question for David and Tony. When you two met, I read that the two of you got into a conversation about creativity, or maybe it was about a lot of things, and you agreed on 99%, right?
0: Mm-hmm.
1: But my question
2: is... You're going to ask about the 1%?
1: Yes, I am. I want to know about the 1% that you did not agree upon, because that's a lot to agree upon. So now we want to know what you did not agree upon.
0: Honestly, it was 100%.
2: I think it was 100%.
3: Wow. You decided to agree.
0: Just to not make it seem so absolute.
1: Okay. Well, you're saying that this process that you two are describing is something that is unique to humans. All that neurological activity is something that Homo sapiens have and other species do not.
2: It's not that other species don't. It's just that we have more of it. We also have other advantages like an opposable thumb and a larynx, and that stuff helps for sure. But suffice it to say, it has not become clear to us if other animals have really interesting things going on. Just as an example, octopi are incredibly smart. Do they have what qualifies as civilizations and governments and great writers among octopi and so on? We don't know. There's no evidence to support that. So what we have is just, you know, more of this magical part of the brain called the cortex, and that appears to make a lot of difference.
1: This gets to the question of what the goal of creativity is, and perhaps you've answered it, but I wonder if there's a difference between Tony creating a sublime piece of music, which brings joy, and inventing the first vacuum tube or the mobile device which lets us all connect to each other. Those are different goals, aren't they?
0: So fundamentally, one of the things that is also remarkable about the human species, which we haven't quite touched on yet, is how social we are. And there are really only several dozen social species on the planet at all, and of them, you know, we have the largest brains and, you know, all the special features that David was describing earlier. And building community, connecting with each other, inspiring each other, impressing each other, all of that is part of the fabric that makes creativity so necessary and potent and constantly rewarded.
2: Yeah, the only thing I'd add about survival value is it doesn't require creativity to survive. So alligators are a very old species. Alligators now are essentially indistinguishable from the way they were 30 million years ago, and you wouldn't be able to tell the difference between them in terms of their behavior. So it's not really required to survive. All you have to do is be a really good predator and a good sharp teeth and so on. But yeah, what's very special about us is that this has become something that our brains just don't like, is to have routine and familiarity, and so we're constantly leaning into the future. So.
3: But what about adaptability? I mean, those alligators, you know, if the climate completely changes and drops 20 degrees on average, you know, that's the end of the alligators, finally. But humans would, you know, be able to put on an electric blanket.
2: Exactly right. And we're the only species that lives on every possible ecosystem on the Earth. We have human representation there, whereas other animals don't tend to do that. They tend to just stick in their eco-niche. So it may be that eventually it becomes a survival issue. But I just want to point out that it's something else. What has driven us so strongly towards leaning into the future is just this, you know, series of genetic tweaks that's made us really strange in the animal kingdom.
3: Well, it seems that creativity is a good thing. Nobody here seems to be dissing it. But what about creativity in the future? Will we continue to be the only species with creative instincts and abilities? We'll talk about that coming up. We're speaking with neuroscientist David Eagleman and musician and creative genius Anthony Brandt.
0: And so now we're listening to a little bit more of the Nano Symphony.

0: We love talking to the human composer, Anthony Brandt, but will future conversations with a composer be with his AI replacement?
1: The fate of creativity when the machines are in charge. It's Creative Brains on Big Picture Science.

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3: On today's broadcast, two more South Korean ships passed through the Strait of Hormuz, leaving three vessels stranded. South Korea provides $5 million in humanitarian aid to quake-hit Venezuela. And South Korea, the United States, and Japan hold talks on North Korea's growing cyber threats. This is KBS World Radio News. I'm Emily Jennings. Two more South Korean ships have transited the Strait of Hormuz, bringing the total number of stranded vessels down to three. Seoul's Ministry of Oceans, Fisheries said Saturday that the two ships have passed through the strategic waterway and are now operating normally. The ministry said four South Korean crew members are aboard the two ships, neither of which is bound for South Korea. A total of 43 South Korean crew members remain in the strait, including 13 aboard South Korean-flagged vessels. The ministry said the remaining ships are expected to transit the waterway in accordance with consultations with relevant countries and their navigation schedules, except for the HMM Namu, which is undergoing repairs after coming under attack in the area in early May. Under a memorandum of understanding with the United States, Iran agreed to facilitate the safe passage of commercial vessels through the waterway free of charge for 60 days. Since then, Iranian authorities have begun accepting transit applications from ship operators. U.S. Vice President J.D. Vance has issued a stark warning for retaliation after U.S. forces conducted strikes against Iran in response to an attack on a commercial vessel transiting the Strait of Hormuz. In a message on X on Friday, Vance said Iran has signed a ceasefire agreement and that the U.S. has honored it. The vice president said if Iranians had disagreements about how their memorandum of understanding was being applied, they can simply pick up the phone. He added, however, that violence will be met with violence. Earlier, the U.S. Central Command announced that U.S. aircraft struck Iranian missile and drone storage locations and coastal radar sites on Friday, after Iran hit the Singapore-flagged ever-lovely cargo ship the previous day with a one-way attack drone. In a statement Saturday, Iran's Islamic Revolutionary Guard Corps said it had targeted locations in the region where American forces are deployed in an act of retaliation and called the Trump administration's earlier attack a violation of their ceasefire. South Korea has decided to provide humanitarian assistance worth $5 million to quake-stricken Venezuela. Seoul's foreign ministry said Friday that aid will be directed towards facilitating a swift response to casualties and property damage, as well as recovery efforts. The ministry said the aid package will likely be provided via an international agency operating in the country. Seoul expects the package to provide necessary support to the affected regions and their residents. Two powerful earthquakes with magnitudes of 7.2 and 7.5 struck an area 160 kilometres west of the capital Caracas Wednesday. At least 920 people were confirmed dead and 3,360 others injured as of Friday local time. The South Korean embassy and the Korean community in Venezuela have begun providing relief assistance to residents in areas hit by Wednesday's back-to-back earthquakes. Embassy officials and members of the Korean community visited the Chacao Municipality in the Greater Caracas area on Friday and delivered relief supplies.
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3: Diplomatic officials from South Korea, the United States and Japan convened a working group session in Washington for discussions on a joint response against North Korea's growing cyber threats. The fifth session of talks on Thursday and Friday were led by the Director General for the Korean Peninsula Policy, US Deputy Assistant Secretary of State for Japan, Korea and Mongolia, and the Japanese Foreign Ministry's Cyber Policy Ambassador. According to Seoul's Foreign Ministry, approximately 80 officials handling North Korea's nuclear issue, as well as cyber-related matters from the three countries, attended the meeting. The three sides shared assessments of the North's illegal cyber activities, including its extortion and laundering of virtual assets, and discussed coordinating effective ways to respond. The ministry said the three countries intend to implement measures of cooperation that were discussed at the meeting and also to continue related consultations. US President Donald Trump has extended by another year an executive order for a national emergency declared in 2008 during the former George W. Bush administration with respect to North Korea's security threats. The White House posted the extension document on the Federal Register earlier in the week, signed by Trump on Monday. In the document, Trump said the North continues to pose an unusual and extraordinary threat to U.S. national security, foreign policy and economy by its actions, policies and the existence and risk of the proliferation of weapons-usable fissile material on the Korean Peninsula. The 2008 declaration has been extended each year, and the scope of reasoning, which in the beginning largely focused on the North's nuclear development program, has expanded to include cyber attacks and human rights abuses. The executive order in 2010 referred to Pyongyang's torpedo attack on South Korea's Chunnan warship in March of that year.
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3: More than 10 Chinese and Russian military aircraft entered South Korea's Air Defense Identification Zone, or CADIZ, over the East Sea and the South Sea on Saturday. South Korea's Joint Chiefs of Staff said the aircraft sequentially entered and later exited the CADIZ. It added that none of them violated South Korean airspace. The Chinese aircraft reportedly flew eastward from China while the Russian aircraft headed south before the two sides met over international waters to conduct a joint aerial exercise. The aircraft later returned to their respective bases. China and Russia are currently carrying out regular joint air patrols. It marked the first time in about 6 months the Chinese and Russian military aircraft had entered the CADIZ together since a similar operation on December 9th last year. The CADIZ is an air defense identification zone established to help identify and respond to approaching aircraft. It is not recognized under international law as sovereign airspace. The Joint Chiefs of Staff said the South Korean military had detected the Chinese and Russian aircraft before they entered the CADIZ and deployed Air Force defense fighter jets to carry out tactical measures in preparation for any contingency. The average prices of gasoline and diesel in South Korea have fallen for the sixth consecutive week, and the downward trend is expected to continue next week after the government lowered the cap on fuel prices. According to the Korea National Oil Corporation's open net system Saturday, the average price of gasoline in the fourth week of June dropped 1.41 from the previous week to 2,007.81 per litre, or around $1.31. And that's the news from KBS World Radio News Center in Seoul. I'm Emily Jennings.

0: Is there a signal for selflessness? This is Sandrit Singh Loh with the lowdown on science. Brain scans might have the answer. Enter Jia Hu and team from the University of Zurich. They gave a study group a moral quandary. Two parties were given unequal amounts of money and had to decide how to divide a remaining amount. They found that during decisions to make things equal, brain scans showed that two regions were activated. Electrically stimulating these regions led to more selfless decisions. Participants were more likely to take into account the overall well-being of others. This study proves that altruism can be strengthened biologically. Sometimes it just takes a spark of inspiration for a little kindness.
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3: Hi, everyone. This is Melissa McChesney, and here we go again with another weekly edition of the audio news from Archaeologica. As usual, Archaeologica.org posted another great bunch of stories this past week, and we picked out 4 of the best to share with you. Go to the Archaeology Channel Facebook page and tell us what you think. Pottery in China is now confirmed to be an amazing 20,000 years old, much older than the nation's first farmers. Islamic terrorists have attacked and damaged cultural landmarks in the ancient Malian city of Timbuktu. Researchers in Peru have found a sundial and tunnel from the pre-Incan Wari civilization. And Pakistan's great Bronze Age city of Mohenjo-Daro desperately needs rescue from decay and vandalism. This program is brought to you in part by the Turkish Ministry of Culture and Tourism, offering visitors to Turkey a unique experience among archaeological sites representing thousands of years of cultural heritage. Learn more about the wonders of Turkey at goturkey.com. Thanks go also to our supporting members, without whose help we would not be able to present this program. And now, here's Laura Pettigrew with the audio news from Archaeologica. We hope you find this to be a valuable part of your day.
4: Welcome to the audio news from Archaeologica. I'm Laura Pettigrew, and these are the headlines in archaeological and historical news from July 1st to July 7th, 2012. Our first story is from China, where pottery fragments found in a southern cave are confirmed to be 20,000 years old, making them the oldest known pottery in the world. The findings, which appear in the journal Science, add to recent efforts that have dated pottery finds elsewhere in East Asia to more than 15,000 years ago, and contradict existing opinions that pottery was invented about 10,000 years ago, when humans moved from being hunter-gatherers to farmers. The new findings from a team of Chinese and American scientists pushes the emergence of pottery well back into the last ice age, a correlation that should spark new explanations for how and why pottery was first created. In an accompanying article of comment by Gideon Shelock, chair of the Lewis Freiberg Center for East Asian Studies at the Hebrew University in Israel, who is not involved in the research project, this kind of research is fundamental to better understanding the socioeconomic changes 25,000 to 19,000 years ago that led to the emergence of sedentary agricultural societies. According to Shelock, the disconnection between pottery and agriculture, as shown by this new East Asia research, focuses new attention on specifics of human development in the region. According to Wu Xiaohang, the professor of archaeology at Peking University, who is the lead author of the article detailing the radiocarbon dating work, her team was building on the work of generations of scholars to reach the point of being able now to explore the big questions: why there was pottery in that particular time, what vessels were used for, and what role they played in human subsistence and society. The newly dated fragments were discovered in a cave in South China's Jiangxi province, which was excavated in the 1960s and again in the 1990s. The geology of the cave and context of the find suggest that the pieces could be 20,000 years old, but doubts remained. It was not until 2009 when Wu's team was able to calculate the age of the pottery fragments with precision by confirming that the sediments in the cave accumulated gradually without disruption that might have altered the sequence of the ceramic fragments, bone and charcoal, within each layer. In 2009, Wu's team published related research in the Proceedings of the National Academy of Sciences, in which they determined a set of pottery fragments found in South China's Hunan province were 18,000 years old. In the sub-Saharan country of Mali, 5 times a day for more than 15 years, Afadi Wangara has led prayers at the Sidi Yahya Mosque in Timbuktu, one of 3 in the ancient Malian desert town on the Niger River. But the day after hardline Islamists attacked and damaged the 15th century mosque, the softly spoken imam had no consoling words to offer. Barely one day earlier, a group of Islamist militants appeared outside the clay-coated mosque, armed with pickaxes and shouting Allahu Akbar. They broke down the entrance and destroyed a door locals believed had to stay shut until the end of the world. The militants, who belonged to the Al-Qaeda-linked Ansar Din, had already defaced mausoleums and tombs of local Sufi saints, prompting UNESCO to declare Timbuktu an endangered World Heritage Site. According to Hydrata, a resident who gave only his first name, there is a door that absolutely cannot be opened at the entrance of the mosque. They believe it is a profanity to open the door, as it can only be opened on the day the world will end. The militants broke it down. When asked why, they said it was because they were being accused of destroying endangered monuments when they hadn't done so, and they wanted to show what they were really capable of. Ansar Dine and the Tuareg separatist MNLA movement say the local monuments sprinkled throughout Mali, including distinctive sun-baked mosques renowned for palm trees protruding from their earthen walls, are idolatrous and contrary to their strict interpretation of Islam. An Ansar Dine spokesman called the monuments un-Islamic. Almost 1,000 kilometers south, in Bamako, the transitional government of Mali, which has struggled to exert control over the vast territory amid violent demonstrations and attempted counter-coups, appears powerless to stop the attacks. The assault on the Sidi Yahya Mosque, however, has angered ordinary Malians. According to Tigum Maiga, organizer of a march throughout the capital, everybody is angry, and many of those people are willing to take to the streets to push the government into doing something. The government says it can't do anything, but people in Timbuktu are using sticks and stones to defend themselves. Sheikh Umar Sis, a former culture minister and one of Mali's most famous filmmakers, commented that the more people denounce them, the more they will defy the international community to prove they are masters in their own territory. He hopes the destruction will stop here, but characterized the vandals as people who are completely mad, incapable of being reasoned with. Timbuktu continues to endure the destruction of many of the city's ancient monuments and religious sites, in attacks reminiscent of the Taliban's 2001 destruction of the towering Buddha statues of Bamiyan, Afghanistan. Four of Timbuktu's landmarks are included on UNESCO's list of World Heritage Sites, and the United Nations Security Council adopted a resolution that threatened sanctions on rebel fighters in northern Mali and decreed the vandalism of cultural sites. But this resolution seems unlikely to end the destruction. The prospect of international intervention of any kind seems uncertain. In the meantime, the desecration of Timbuktu will likely continue. In the Ayacucho region of Peru, new research links a sundial, ancient relics, and an underground tunnel to the Huari civilization. Ayacucho holds one of the most spectacular ancient landmarks in the country, the Huari Archaeological Complex. According to Joseph Ochatoma, who was leading the excavation, the sundial is believed to be a precursor to an Incan sundial, while 18 niches painted in white on the walls of a large D-shaped room may have held ancestral mummies. The Huari culture was a Middle Horizon civilization that flourished in the south-central Andes and adjacent coastal areas of modern-day Peru from about AD 600 to 1000. Huari, as the former capital city was called, is located 11 kilometers, or about 6 miles,

0: be lost unless radical steps are taken. The site is known for its breathtaking preservation of homes built 4,500 years ago that can still be walked through and viewed, with recognizable front and back entrances, interconnecting rooms, neatly laid fire brick walls, even a basic toilet and sewage outlets. Remarkably for their age, the homes were even two stories tall. Even more impressive is to walk outside, down a real Bronze Age street, and see all of the other homes lining it, and to look into precise lanes running off to the sides before it reaches a grand ancient marketplace. Mohenjo-Daro was one of the world's earliest cities, and the most complex in its day, about 2600 BC, with its evidence of urban planning, precise architecture, and complex water and sewage systems advanced far beyond cities of far later dates. The city is thought to have housed up to 35,000 inhabitants of the great Indus civilization. Now, according to Dr. Asma Ibrahim, one of Pakistan's most accomplished archaeologists, any visit is distressing, as she notes signs of major decay, such as the lower town, where the middle and working classes once lived, where walls are crumbling from the base upwards due to salt in the groundwater. The salts are eating away at bricks that before excavation had survived thousands of years. Signature buildings, like the large public bath, are in even worse condition. Some walls have collapsed completely, others seem to be close to doing so. According to Dr. Ibrahim, it is definitely a complicated site to protect, given the problems of salinity, humidity, and rainfall. Most of the attempts at conservation by the authorities have been so poorly conceived or executed, they have only accelerated the damage. One approach has been to cover all the brickwork across the vast site with a mud slurry in the hope that the mud will absorb the salt and moisture. However, where the mud has dried and crumbled, it has taken with it fragments of ancient brick, and the decay goes on underneath. In parts of the site, millennia-old bricks have even been replaced with brand new ones. Compounding the problem, the Mohenjo-Daro Museum has been looted. Many of its famous seals, believed to have been used by the traders who brought in the city's wealth, are among the artifacts stolen. At least one guide at the site has also described the changes in the site's condition and upkeep as a dramatic downturn. Given the damage being done to this World Heritage Site, a poor tourism strategy has become the least of its troubles. The government of Pakistan, which was in charge of Mohenjo-Daro for decades, recently handed over responsibility to the provincial authorities in Sindh. They have now set up a technical committee to rescue the site. According to Dr. Ibrahim, they need urgently to listen to professionals from all fields to save Mohenjo-Daro. One redeeming feature may be that some of the city remains unexcavated and so remains protected, and some have gone so far as to suggest the entire site should be buried again to halt its decline. That proposal signals the desperation of those who love Mohenjo-Daro, who are pained to see a city that once rivaled sites of contemporary civilizations in Egypt, Mesopotamia, and China lose its glory in this undignified way. That wraps up the news for this week. For more stories and daily news updates, visit Archaeologica on the World Wide Web at archaeologica.org, where all the news is history. I'm Laura Pettigrew, and I'll see you next week.
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3: 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I'm an associate editor covering mind and brain at Scientific American. 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
4: This is Scientific American's 60 Second Science. I'm Karen Hopkin. Bats rely on echolocation to navigate the night skies and to chase down and capture even erratically moving prey. But even more impressive than their aerial acrobatics are the mental gymnastics bats must be performing to translate the time it takes for their echo calls to return into a distance to their target. Now, those pings would not normally be audible to our

0: human ears, but we slowed them down so you can hear how a bat closes in on an object. Now, a new study shows that to get a leg up, or a wing up, on the necessary navigational calculations, bats have an innate sense of the speed of sound. The work appears in the Proceedings of the National Academy of Sciences.
1: It has always been assumed that bats use the speed of sound in order to assess distance. So basically, their brains measure time, and then if they know the speed of sound, they can assess the distance to a target using it.
0: Yossi Yovel of Tel Aviv University.
1: But this assumes that they know the speed of sound, and this was never actually tested.
0: That's where the helium comes in.
1: One of the things we did is we took pups that were actually never exposed to regular air, and we reared them in an environment that is enriched in helium in order to see whether they will learn a new speed of sound.
0: Because helium is lighter than air, sound travels faster in a helium-enriched medium, which means their echolocation sounds would come back faster, making objects seem closer than they really are. Now, if bats learn to estimate distances based on the speed of sound they experience growing up, pups raised in the presence of helium, when they're later placed in a chamber of dense, regular air, should act like targets are farther away, which means their echolocation pings should be longer and spaced farther apart than they were in the heliox mix, and longer and farther apart than the echolocation calls of pups that were raised in regular air and are therefore used to its density. By the same logic, the air pups should mistake targets in heliox as closer than they are and use echolocation pings that are shorter and more tightly spaced.
2: We saw
3: At the tone, we've reached the top of the hour. WIZULP, Newark, Radio Newark News.
4: From Feature Story News in New York, I'm Mitch McCann with the Week in Review. The death toll from Venezuela's twin earthquakes rose sharply to at least 589 on Friday, with the United States pledging $150 million in aid and deploying military assets to support the rescue effort. The rapid American response comes after a period of diplomatic realignment between Washington and Caracas following the removal of former President Nicolas Maduro earlier this year. Before the quake struck on Wednesday, the United Nations said nearly 8 million people in Venezuela were already in need of humanitarian support. Alistair D'Souza has more from Washington.
5: Remember, we had this military intervention by the U.S. right earlier this year that saw the Venezuelan then-president Nicolas Maduro remove, you know, bringing a reset in relations between the U.S. and Venezuela's interim leader, Delcy Rodriguez. Now, for decades, to put some context into this, the Venezuelan people have really seen a side of the U.S. that's been rather hostile. First, for example, during Maduro's rule, right, the U.S. imposed all these economic sanctions. Then after his removal, the mood really became transactional under Rodriguez.
4: France continued to swelter under record-breaking temperatures this week, leading the French Prime Minister to activate the country's highest public health emergency level. Forecasters say the most dangerous heat is now shifting eastward across the European continent. Ross Cullen has more from Paris.
6: The situation is slightly better. We are now below 40 degrees. Today here in Paris, it is 36. So that is better to be a few degrees cooler. It is still very hot in a city with no air conditioning. It's going to be 41 degrees this afternoon in the far east of France. And then that is going to move into Germany, the Czech Republic and Austria over the weekend, where they're expecting 41 to 42 degrees there on Sunday.
4: U.S. Secretary of State Marco Rubio spent much of the week in the Middle East. His itinerary included meetings with Gulf Cooperation Council representatives in Bahrain on Thursday in what was the last leg of a three-nation tour to build support for the Memorandum of Understanding that Washington signed with Tehran. Before leaving Kuwait, Mr. Rubio defended the decision to lift sanctions on Iran, calling it a temporary 60-day measure. Fiona Mee has more from Dubai.
7: There's been consistent messaging here from the Secretary of State with all of his Gulf allies here in the region. And he's really attempted to propose this memorandum of understanding as a mechanism for peace in the region rather than a concession to Tehran. And he has done that. We saw him sit down here in the United Arab Emirates on Wednesday morning, really setting out security as the main priority, given the UAE was the main target of the hostility very early on and received over 2,500 6,000 missiles intercepted here.
4: Andy Burnham is on course to become Britain's next Prime Minister, possibly without a contest, after securing the support of more than 200 Labour lawmakers, well above the threshold needed to get on the ballot. Nominations are due to open on the 9th of July. British Prime Minister Sir Keir Starmer announced his resignation, but he remains in office until a successor is chosen. Ollie Barrett, reporting from London, says Burnham could be on the steps of Downing Street by mid-July if no challenger emerges to force a full leadership ballot.
2: Andy Burnham at the moment is the only person who's really put his head above the parapet, and he looks overwhelmingly likely to win and could well be the only candidate that can gather enough support from MPs to even get into the race. In that scenario, he will actually effectively become Prime Minister on the 17th of July after an announcement that the race is ending with only him in it on the 16th of July. So he could well be on the steps of Downing Street on the 17th of July, having been asked by the King to form a government.
4: And the United Nations says a new cholera outbreak in Sudan is worsening, with drone strikes forcing the closure of medical facilities and water stations. The outbreak was officially declared last Tuesday, barely 3 months after the previous epidemic, which infected more than 124,000 people and killed over 3,500, was declared over. The disease has now spread beyond West Kordofan into neighbouring North Kordofan state. Naba Mohideen reports from Port Sudan.
8: The situation in Ubaid is deteriorating every day as the city is witnessing siege-like conditions, just like the situation in Al-Fashir before it fell under the RSF control on October 2025. Reports on the ground saying that civilians are suffering multiple drone attacks on a daily basis targeting water infrastructure, water plants, electricity, fuel depots.
4: From Feature Story News in New York, I'm Mitch McCann, and that was the Week in Review.
3: This is Bird Note. While many songbirds are accomplished soloists, some of the bird world's most impressive performances are actually duets. In North America, breeding pairs of Carolina wrens sing duets to strengthen their bond and defend territory. The male repeats a series of clear notes, accompanied by the female's steady trill. In Ecuador, plain-tailed wrens blend their voices so perfectly that it sounds to our human ears as if just one bird were singing. Wrens aren't the only birds that sing as power couples. In this duet of oriole warblers from Senegal, the female keeps time with a rising series of staccato notes as the male whistles along. In Central America, pairs of male long-tailed manakins team up to woo prospective females with song and dance. Researchers have estimated that the dynamic duo may perform their Toledo song up to 5,000 times in one day. An impressive vocal feat indeed. For Bird Note, I'm Michael Stein.
0: Up next is a postcard from the wind, an audio dispatch from Phil Corbett.
9: If you find yourself walking along a freight train, pretty much anywhere in America, there is a chance that you'll run across a drawing by Buzz Blur. Buzz has led a prolific life as a tagger of train cars.
10: Since November 1971, I have been involved in the dubious activity of fixing images to the boxcars and other rolling stock of North American railroads.
9: That audio is from a film by Bill Daniel called Who is Bozo Texino? It shows several scenes of Buzz Blur's moniker, the Colossus of Rhodes, a simple and beautiful line drawing of a man in a cowboy hat. I mailed Buzz a tape recorder just before his 70th birthday, and what I received in the mail was poetry.
11: It's a dispatch equal
10: vacant vagrant, outward manifestation of an inner escape, slouching towards civility.

0: Postcards from the Wind are produced by me, Phil Corbett. For a full-length episode on train car artists, look for a hobo, a tramp, and a bum at thewind.org.
1: 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I'm grateful for your interest and hope that you enjoy the station very much. 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
2: Hello, and welcome to Distillations, extracts from the past, present, and future of chemistry. I'm Mayor Rindy. Ah, the smell of the Distillations recording studio. Part coffee, part copy paper, with a hint of old books. On today's show, we explore the sense of smell. We'll learn how your body's natural scent can act like a fingerprint, and we'll test a new iPhone app that combines a scent with a song. That's all coming up on today's episode of Distillations. In Diane Ackerman's A Natural History of the Senses, she writes, "Smells spur memories, but they also rouse our dozy sense, pamper and indulge us, help define our self-image, stir the cauldron of our seductiveness." Scent is indeed powerful, but often difficult to describe and harder still to capture. Perfumers have spent centuries trying to replicate the sweet odor of a flower or the dark musk of a pine. More on that a little later in the show. First, Sarah Reeser brings us this quick lesson in physiology.
3: The human nose is packed with olfactory cells. These cells act like tiny sensors detecting and analyzing individual molecules of scent. Here's how it works. Millions of olfactory receptor neurons are located high in the nasal cavity, taking up about as much space as a postage stamp. Some of these cells detect molecules given off by a freshly baked loaf of bread, while others detect the noxious smell of rotten eggs. These cells then connect with one part of the brain that identifies smell and another part that links smell to memory and emotion, telling us, reminds me of Mom's kitchen, or, oh, don't eat that. Though powerful, the sense of smell is not necessarily permanent. It can break down just like any instrument. Illness, some medications, polyps or scar tissue in the nose, and toxic chemicals can reduce or completely eliminate our sense of smell. Some of these effects are temporary. Colds go away on their own, medications can be changed, nasal polyps can be removed. But sometimes a sinus or upper respiratory infection will cause permanent damage. Tumors or head injuries that affect the part of the brain that identifies smells can also cause permanent damage. And many kinds of neurodegenerative diseases, like multiple sclerosis, Parkinson's, and Alzheimer's, can also disable your sense of smell. Even old age can take its toll. Compared to losing your hearing or sight, losing your sense of smell seems more like an annoyance, but the consequences can be severe. You might not smell leaking gas or a fire. You could lose interest in eating, no more enticing aromas of coffee or chicken soup. Common sense precautions like smoke detectors and making sure to throw out food that's been sitting around can keep smell disorder sufferers safe. But nothing can replace the sense memory experience of an ocean breeze or apple pie on a crisp fall day. For Distillations, I'm Sarah Reesert.
2: Sarah Reesert is CHF's awards coordinator. You may remember from our pets episode early last year that our canine friends have an uncanny sense of smell. Their noses work many times better than their owners' paltry snouts, and they have the ability to smell a person long after they've left the room. Scientists are hoping to mimic a dog's amazing sniffer to help with scent identification. These molecular IDs could be used to identify diseases and explosives, and the technology is rapidly becoming a desirable form of scientific security. Gigi Naglek has more.
4: Bloodhounds have been used to track missing persons since before the Civil War. Their noses can smell things that we simply cannot. Vapors from blood, sweat, skin, and even breath are left behind on our clothing and the things we touch. With proper training, dogs can use these trace scents to identify an individual. The scent acts as a kind of odorous fingerprint. The Applied Physics Lab at Johns Hopkins University is now conducting research to emulate the amazing smelling ability of dogs. The goal of this research is to create a sensor capable of aiding law enforcement by improving on what is known about the canine olfactory system. These sensors must identify chemicals like cyclohexane, often found in explosives, and up to 20 additional compounds. While smelling chemicals may seem like easy work, the real task is finding them when they only exist in trace amounts, are masked by other odors, and are hidden by layers of clothing. If successful, this technology could be used to detect scent in places that dogs can't reach or that are too dangerous for living creatures, for example, exploring a toxic waste site or searching for survivors in the rubble after an earthquake. While this sounds quite promising, the real nose scientists still have a lot of investigating to do, especially when it comes to sniffing for people. Our body's scent changes as we age, and we smell differently when we're sick. So identifying a person's odor print is far more complicated than taking a fingerprint or a retinal scan. Don't expect traditional ink prints to be replaced anytime in the near future. For Distillations, I'm Gigi Naglack.
2: Gigi Naglack is CHF's outreach coordinator. Have comments or questions about something you've heard on our show? Send your thoughts to distillations@chemheritage.org. You're listening to Distillations. I'm Mayor Rindy. Finally today, we've discussed the power of scent to evoke memories and to stir emotions. A powerful song can have the same effect, and music pioneer Brian Eno has found a way to combine these two powerful emotive techniques with an iPhone app. Douglas Smith has more on the connection between a scent you wear and a song you hear.
5: A recent interaction with the iPhone app Bloom went straight to my senses. Bloom was designed by ambient music pioneer Brian Eno, and by simply touching the screen, you can compose music with individual notes, a near all-sensory ambient sound machine. 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Here's Eno enthusiast and perfumer Allison Cutland to explain.
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5: To get my olfactory fix, I set out to play Mad Scientist amongst Allison's meticulously aligned apothecary jars and beaker-laden laboratory.
8: Time for rosemary. Check.
6: Check, check. The oil is obtained through steam distillation. It's a setup where you have two flasks, one on top of the other. The bottom flask is with the boiling water, and from that goes steam up into the second flask, which is filled with our plant material.
5: And we've shoved in about 4 pounds of fresh rosemary.
6: Steam goes through that and volatilizes the essential oils and goes out and over to what's called a condenser. And it's basically a tube within a tube where the steam is going through the center. And cold water is being recirculated on the outside of that tube.
5: The product in our collection flask is twofold, an organic rosemary water below and 1 milliliter of essential oil above, composed of many different constituents.
9: Cineol or pinene and borneol, linalool.
5: That give it its characteristic smell.
6: I think a beautifully made fragrance is like a grand opus. It's a symphony.
5: To connect the notes from the bottle to those of a song, I spoke with Fabrice Pinault, co-founder of New York City's Le Labo Perfumery. He uses musical metaphor to lead his clients through a perfume's peaks and valleys.
10: You definitely tell a story with a perfume. You tell a story the same way that you tell a story with a symphony. I am more like a director, like a... how do you call the guys in the... like in the...
11: A conductor in the pit.
10: Exactly. I'm a conductor. I'm a conductor which, at the end, creates a sort of harmonious composition which became a complex perfume.
5: And every perfume starts the same, with the crescendo.

0: A perfume's introductory theories of scent are known as the top notes, but they are designed to only strike once.
1: You won't hear it again, because after a few minutes, these very volatile notes, like citruses or very green notes, are gone, because they are very light.
0: After these flittering top notes evaporate, we are left with chemically heavier notes, often florals, light woods, or rosemary, that last for 3 or 4 hours. These are the heart notes.
1: The heart of a perfume is like the refrain of a song, which is basically the soul of the song that comes back and really like is the thread with the rest of the story. For a perfume, it's exactly the same way. The heart is the link between the opening, the top notes, and the dry down.
0: This dry down is the final note of the perfume song. Only the heaviest elements remain on the skin, like musks and woods, the absolute bass notes of the perfume.
1: That is the end of the music. Each second till the end would go a little lower and die. That's exactly the tryst and the sad life of a perfume.
0: This may be what Brian Eno was getting at with his bloom application, a scent that goes on and on, lingering not on the skin, but in a song. For Distillations, I'm Douglas Smith.
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4: Style tips for ad writers. The Monday Morning Memo for April 27th, 2009. Your unconscious writing style is how you write when you're simply being yourself. You also have a formal style, and you might even have a whimsical style. But three styles is usually as good as it gets. Language, however, is extraordinarily plastic. You can make it do anything you want. With a little conscious effort, you can speak and write in 1,000 voices. The possibilities are intoxicating. I'm going to give you 10 ways to expand your literary voice. But please, I'm begging you, don't get legalistic or analytical with this stuff. Style is like a frog. You can dissect the thing, but it somehow dies in the process. Let's begin with a sentence in ordinary language.
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4: 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And depending on how the list is intoned, adding conjunctions can
6: 1.
4: Give it greater dignity or
6: 2.
4: Convey the author's own impatience by signaling that he, too, thinks the list is long.
6: Number 2. Subtract.
4: Next, we'll subtract words from the original sentence, including the standard and that usually appears between the next to last and last items in a list.
5: Optional ingredients, mushrooms, tomatoes, onions, broccoli, jalapenos, cheese.
4: Subtraction adds authority, accelerates the pace, says more in fewer words.
6: Number 3. Substitute.
4: Engage the imagination by substituting an unexpected adjective or verb for the one you would normally write.
5: Personalize your omelet with splash into the bubbling butter. Mushrooms or tomatoes, onions or broccoli, jalapenos or cheese, or all of them at once.
4: Okay, I confess. I not only substituted jazzy verbs for boring ones, I repeated or 4 times and all twice. On purpose. For style.
6: Number 4. Rearrange.
4: I might have said, I purposely repeated or and all for the sake of style.
7: Instead, I rearranged the sentence to create multiple false endings like the multiple punchlines at the end of a Stephen Wright joke. You can also rearrange chronology.
8: We will buy and rush into the mall.
6: Number 5. Disconnected lists.
7: Combine wildly disconnected things in a list, then connect them together in the closing fragment of the sentence.
9: A cathedral, a wave of a storm, a dancer's leap never turn out to be as high as we had hoped. Marcel Proust.
10: Sparkling eyes, laughter, sunshine, and speed come with every Nissan 370Z convertible.
6: Number 6. Personification.
7: Give human attributes to inanimate objects.
11: The shattered water made a misty den. Great waves looked over others coming in and thought of doing something to the shore that water never did to land before. Robert Frost, Once by the Pacific.
12: The gas pedal of this car throbs with hot impatience.
6: Number 7. Break the rules of logic.
7: Tease the imagination by stating things that don't make immediate sense.
13: 2 words. Impossible.
14: But I can't be out of money. I still have checks.
6: Number 8. Break the rules of grammar.
7: Slip the handcuffs. Seize attention. When Winston Churchill was reprimanded for ending a sentence in a preposition, he apologized, then added,
10: "This is the sort of English up with which I will not put."
7: Gertrude Stein is remembered for saying late in life,
15: "There ain't any answer. There ain't going to be any answer. There never has been an answer."
7: Were she to have said,
15: "Life doesn't make any sense,"
7: would her thoughts today be quoted? That was another little trick of rearrangement. Common language would be, "Would her thoughts be quoted today?"
6: Number 9. Use calculated repetition.
7: Arthur Quinn cheerfully points out,
16: "Scarcely a guidebook on writing does not contain an admonition such as the following. Be brief. Do not repeat yourself. Say what you have to say in as few words as possible. To belabor your point is to risk boring your reader, even insulting his intelligence."
7: Quinn then wryly says,
16: "We could easily point out that the author of this advice thought it so important that he was not brief, did repeat himself, used as many words as he dared, and insulted our intelligence by contradicting his own advice in the process of giving it."
7: There is a time for repetition. Amplification is a worthy goal.
17: "A child of our grandmother Eve, a female, or, for thy more sweet understanding, a woman." Shakespeare, Love's Labour's Lost, Act 1, Scene 1, Line 263.
18: At her feet he bowed, he fell, he lay down. At her feet he bowed, he fell. Where he bowed, there he fell down dead. King James Bible, Judges, 5:27.
7: There is no correct or incorrect style. Purely subjective it is. That's a little rearrangement trick Chris Maddock calls Yoda speak.
6: Number 10. Expand your reading.
7: The easiest way to augment your style is to fill your ear with sentences strange. Reach for the author unread. Jack Kerouac, Tom Robbins, Robert Frost, Hemingway, Steinbeck. You can even find magic in Shakespeare and the King James Bible. Or, you can remain in the small pen of your choosing and compare yourself to littler men. Come, the giants await. Roy H. Williams. The beagle follows the white rabbit. Will you follow the beagle? The rabbit hole awaits at the top of the Monday Morning Memo. Click, and your journey begins. This week, the pull of the edge.
19: Question of the week from the Naked Scientists.
20: Hello and welcome to Question of the Week from the Naked Scientists with me, Diana O'Carroll. This week, it's all about jumbo jet manoeuvres.
21: Hello, I'm Dave from Essex, and this is my question. Can you do aircraft manoeuvres like a loop-the-loop or a barrel roll in Airbus A380s and Boeing 747s?
20: Can these big passenger jets show up the red arrows?
22: My name is Dick Schley, and I'm with the Boeing Commercial Airplanes in Seattle, Washington. And I am one of the spokespersons for the company. Well, a large passenger jet, such as the Boeing 747 or almost any large passenger jetliner, was not designed, nor was it tested, nor was it certified to perform aerobatic maneuvers like a loop-the-loop or a barrel roll. Certainly the wings of the airplane would be put under quite a bit of stress and, you know, some of the tail structure and so forth. Doesn't mean it couldn't do it, but they were not designed that way, and they were certainly not certified with that in mind. In the early days of the jetliners, when the jetliner was being developed at the Boeing Company in the 1950s, there was a prototype called the 367-80. That was the 707 prototype. And the original test pilot on that airplane was Tex Johnston. And one day he was asked to fly the airplane over a major event here in Seattle, which was called the hydroplane races. So he did, in fact, fly the airplane at a fairly low altitude over the crowd. But then he decided to really impress the crowd, so he did a barrel roll with that airplane, much to the surprise of the Boeing officials who were watching from down below. But he felt that it was a good demonstration of the airplane's capability. But he was strongly reminded never to do that again, and indeed, as far as I know, it has not been done again, at least certainly not as part of our test operation here at Boeing.
20: Tex Johnston managed a barrel roll in a 707, but this had about half the wingspan of an A380 and was less than a quarter of the weight. Apparently, a barrel roll exerts 1G of force on the plane all the way around, so perhaps a big jet could make it through that move. Here's a pilot to tell us what he thinks.
0: Yes, I'm Peter Merton, the resident research officer at the Imperial War Museum at Duxford. The simple answer is frankly no. The critical point about, well, not just modern passenger jet airliners, but airliners built in the past during the 20s and 30s coming forward in time, is that they are designed to be load carriers. So they're designed to withstand the quite severe adverse weather conditions, to be able to carry passengers and cargo in safety, and especially nowadays, of course, with the long-range jets, to carry a lot of fuel. So they are perfectly capable of some quite violent maneuvers in terms of things like steep turns, and I've seen them being flown with some very graceful precision flying, doing quite steep dives and climbs, but not, of course, with passengers or cargo on board. This is the big difference, that they are designed to be strong and robust, and particularly to have a good survivability factor in case of an accident or a crash landing, whereas a purpose-designed aerobatic aircraft or even other aircraft types like fighter aircraft can cope with the stresses. And that is the critical difference, really.
20: So the passenger jets are not designed to do these moves and may not come out of them terribly well, but potentially they could do it. In 1985, China Airlines Flight 006, a Boeing 747, lost power in one of its engines, causing the plane to roll and descend over 3,000 metres in 20 seconds. During the fall, the plane experienced forces of up to 5G. Now, everyone survived and the plane did land safely, but portions of the tail stabilizers broke off, as did parts of the landing gear doors, and the wings were permanently bent upwards by 2 inches. So perhaps a jumbo jet could make it through a 5G loop, but it might not be in quite the same shape it started off in. But now, from the biggest objects in the skies to some of the smallest.
1: Hello. I was watching a program on television the other day about bees and how they do a wee dance to tell the other bees where the flowers are. Now, I was talking about this with my friend the other night and about evolution, and neither of us could think of a way that the bee dance might have evolved in very small steps, if you know what I mean. Could you shed any light on that for us, please? Thank you very much.
20: How do you think the dance of the bees came about? Answers to chris@thenakedscientist.com or post them on the web-based forum. That can be found at thenakedscientist.com/forum.
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2: Today is June 27th on Tidbits in Time, a fascinating day. Stay with me to hear about a controversial former presidential candidate. We'll talk about a pioneering electronics giant, tell you something you didn't know about the Liberty Bell, and take you back to whale oil days. All that plus, we'll pull back the curtain on the Happy Birthday song. You don't want to miss this episode of Tidbits in Time, coming right up, so stick around. The June 27th, 1857 edition of Scientific American warned of an economic collapse due to whale oil scarcity. Of course, there were plenty of other popular lighting alternatives like candles, lard oil, and widespread use of camphene to compete with whale oil. Kerosene, a derivative of petroleum, gained popularity and was used in the interim, then electricity completely solved the problem. There's always fear-mongering about shortages, but humans are nothing if not adaptable. June 27, 1895, Paul Vincent Galvin was born in Harvard, Illinois. He and his brother co-founded the Galvin Manufacturing Corporation. Under his tutelage, his engineers invented the car radio, and he changed the name of his company to a combination of Motor and Ola from such other brands like Victrola, Moviola, and Crayola. Motorola is now one of the largest electronics companies in the world, placing the first handheld mobile call in 1973 and inventing Six Sigma. June 27, 1777, after being hidden under a floor in Allentown, Pennsylvania for a year because of the British occupation of the city, the Liberty Bell was returned to Philadelphia. Originally delivered in 1752, the rim cracked upon its first test strike. President Harrison would one day remark, "This old bell was made in England, but it had to be recast in America before it was attuned to proclaim the right of self-government and the equal rights of men." June 27, 1930, Henry Ross Perot was born in Texarkana, Texas. He was an Eagle Scout, U.S. Naval Academy graduate, former IBM salesman, entrepreneur, and former presidential candidate. Although he lived in Dallas for most of his adult life, he remained close to his hometown and elementary school pals. Known for philanthropy in later life, there are many Ross Perot stories involving his reputation for generosity toward many of his old friends who had run into medical or other problems. June 27, 1859, Mildred J. Hill was born in Louisville, Kentucky. She wrote the melody, and her sister Patty wrote the words, to "Good Morning to All," a song which later morphed into the popular "Happy Birthday to You." The Warner Music Group claimed rights and has brazenly collected huge royalties for every TV or radio broadcast of the song for decades. But their claim was ruled invalid in 2016, and the song is now in the public domain. For your very own email print version of Tidbits in Time, showing up every day for free in your inbox, just send a request to adrian@tidbitsintime.com. That's adrian@tidbitsintime.com. For Tidbits in Time, this has been Gene Vann.
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23: This is DW News, and these are our top stories. The U.S. and Iran have traded fire and accused each other of violating their interim ceasefire. Iran says it hit U.S. targets in the Gulf in retaliation for U.S. strikes on Iranian targets. Washington says it launched those attacks in response to a drone strike on a cargo ship in the Strait of Hormuz that it blames on Iran. In Venezuela, a newborn baby has been pulled alive from the rubble as rescuers race to find trapped survivors. Wednesday's powerful back-to-back earthquakes have killed more than 1,400 people, with tens of thousands reported missing. Foreign rescue teams have arrived to help search for survivors. The United Nations says nearly 7 million people have been affected by the quakes. Germany has broken a heat record set just a day ago as Europe's sweltering weather moves east. Temperatures in Germany reached 41.5 degrees Celsius on Saturday. Heat records were also broken in several other nations. Hungary, Poland, and the Czech Republic are bracing for extreme conditions. Scientists say climate change is driving high temperatures.
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24: Hello, everyone, and welcome to the audio news from Archaeologica. I'm Laura Pettigrew. Rick Pettigrew is on a special assignment far away, so I'll be telling you about four of the best stories posted online this past week by our partner, Archaeologica.org. Here are the headlines in archaeological and historical news from July 1st to the 8th, 2017. In the Xinjiang Uyghur Autonomous Region, a remote corner of northwest China, a recently excavated 3,000-year-old site may offer insight into the early religious practices of local tribal cultures. As reported by National Geographic, the ruins were discovered in 1993, but were not excavated until last year. The recent excavations confirm archaeologists' initial suspicions that the site housed a sun altar during the Bronze Age. Xinjiang, a grassland region between Kazakhstan and Mongolia, was once dominated by nomads. Similar sun altars have been found in the east, but this is the first found in Xinjiang region. The altar consists of three concentric circles of stones. The largest ring measures over 328 feet in diameter. The stones are not local, so people and horses must have hauled them from miles away. This is a significant find and suggests a strong cultural link between nomadic regions and ancient Chinese ruling dynasties. According to Liu Chuanming, an archaeologist studying the ruins, this suggests that Central Plains culture was already widespread in the Bayan Bulak grassland at the foot of Mount Tian Shan, the choke point of the Silk Road. The Silk Road was established by Chinese diplomat Zhang Qiuyan and rose to prominence around 100 BC during China's Han Dynasty. It lasted until the 15th century and famously spread trade, economy, and culture. Many cultures practiced sun worship during this period. According to Wu Xinhua, another researcher at the site, all Eurasian civilizations have used circular shapes to represent the sun since ancient times. Mongolian yurts have the same structure as the altar. The Temple of Heaven in Beijing is also characterized by layered circular floors. The Beijing Temple is now considered part of the Taoist religion. However, the date of its construction suggests it was originally used for pre-Taoist heaven and sun worship. Heaven worship is considered one of China's oldest forms of religion. Mounds were often used for elaborate ceremonies and non-human sacrifices. Civilizations in Africa and Indo-European regions frequently practice sun worship as well. Archaeologists continue to excavate the sun altar in Xinjiang in an effort to learn more about the history of the ancient Silk Road. Archaeology generally reports on monuments and material culture as perceived through the sense of sight. Now, two researchers have developed a way to study how sound played an equally vital role in ancient landscapes. As reported by EurekaAlert.org, researchers Kristen Primeau and David Witt used GI

0: GIS modeling to explore their theory of how past peoples may have heard their surroundings throughout an entire archaeological landscape or soundscape. The results of their study appear in the Journal of Archaeological Science and open the discussion of how people at various sites, from sacred to political, experienced their soundscapes. The findings fill formerly sterile spaces with life, tying sound to identity. The research is informed by phenomenology, which attempts to understand the entire lived experience of people, including the relationship between people and their surroundings. According to Primo, an archaeologist and PhD candidate at the University of Albany, from a phenomenological perspective, all aspects of lived experience are important. There is more to experiencing a landscape than just being there. A shared common culture includes shared experiences within the landscape. This includes meaning, memory, and identity, which can be experienced through sound as well as other senses. Primo and Witt work for the New York State Department of Environmental Conservation, which, as part of its permitting process, considers the impacts of sound on people and animals. The research began with a spreadsheet developed by Witt, a research associate with the Anthropology Department at the University of Buffalo, to model the effects of distance and intervening features on sound. The data provide a two-dimensional, point-to-point analysis that is then put into a GIS program to model sound over the entire landscape, from one point to all surrounding locations. Using this program, Primo and Witt modeled the soundscape of Chaco Canyon in New Mexico, a major center for the Anasazi people, around AD 1400. The data for the site were readily available, making it an ideal study location. Chaco Canyon demonstrates the site-centered focus of traditional archaeological research. According to Witt, archaeologists often focus on how far away a structure can be seen. The question for Witt and Primo was where sounds at these sites can be heard too. The soundscape analysis suggests that certain features were indeed positioned for culturally relevant sounds, such as a raised voice, to be heard elsewhere. The soundscape for musical instruments, such as the conch shell trumpet, supplies the strongest evidence for intentional design. According to Primo and Witt, individuals at four different locations would hear a conch shell trumpet blown from the platform at Pueblo Bonito. This suggests that events seen by those in front of Pueblo Bonito were experienced through sound by residents of other pueblos in the canyon. Witt and Primo continue to work on the model as an important first step into a new innovative realm of research. In Mexico City, archaeologists have discovered a sacrificial wolf adorned with elaborate Aztec gold jewelry and armor. As reported by Reuters, the ornaments vary in number and quality and include 22 complete items such as pendants, a nose ring, and chest plates. According to lead archaeologist Leonardo Lopez, all items are made from thin sheets of Aztec gold and were found in a stone box. Archaeologists discovered the cache in April near the city's main square off the steps of Templo Mayor, a once important Aztec ceremonial temple. Mexico City housed the Aztec Empire's holiest shrines over five centuries ago. According to Lopez, these items are the largest and most refined pieces of gold found so far on the site. Shortly after the young wolf was killed, it was likely dressed with gold ornaments and a belt of shells from the Atlantic Ocean. Then it was placed in the box by Aztec priests atop several flint knives. The wolf represented Huitzilopochtli, the Aztec god of war and the sun. The Aztecs believed wolves helped guide fallen warriors to the afterlife. The Templo Mayor stood as high as a 15-story building before its destruction in the 1521 Spanish conquest of Mexico. The trove measured about 12.5 cubic feet and held layers of once-living offerings from air, land, and sea, all with special meaning for the Aztecs. According to David Carrasco, a historian of religion and Aztec scholar at Harvard University, the Aztecs were communicating with these levels of the environment in appreciation for the gift of life. Excavations in the area began after demolition of two buildings covering the site. The box was damaged during a sewer line installation in 1900. The box's contents remained unknown, and the box was likely unnoticed. The golden wolf was buried during the reign of King Ahuitzotl, between 1486 and 1502. A feared and powerful Mexican ruler, Ahuitzotl's empire stretched as far south as present-day Guatemala. His reign was particularly brutal, which may explain the gold-laden wolf. According to Lopez, Tests on the wolf's ribs will be required to confirm his theory that the animal's heart was torn out as part of a sacrifice. This was also the fate of captured warriors, who were ritually killed on Aztec temple platforms. According to Carrasco, the Aztecs did not kill and discard freely. They took elaborate symbolic care for them because they represented the presence of God, something that required nurturing. In Turkey, archaeologists have uncovered a bath used by Seljuk sultans in a central Anatolian castle on Tekeli Mountain in the province of Konya. This was once the Anatolian Seljuk state capital, from around AD 1080 to 1300, a period when Anatolia became completely Islamic and was also closely linked to Persia or Iran. As reported by the Hurriyet Daily News, Tekeli Mountain dominates the region and was important during many eras, from Hellenistic through Roman, Byzantine, Seljuk, Karamanid, and finally Ottoman. Gevela, the name for the mountaintop in ancient documents, houses historic walls, cisterns, and a temple. Rock tombs dating to the Roman era lie on the eastern and western slopes of the mountain. According to Ahmet Kaiçi, an art history professor at Necmettin Erbakan University and excavation consultant, since the start of excavations 5 years ago, archaeologists have uncovered many important historical objects and artifacts. The Gevele Castle on the mountaintop served as an observation tower during the Middle Ages. The castle houses many different features, including a small mosque, a cistern, and dungeons. The new finds include two baths that served the sultan. The bath furnace was used to boil water, and private rooms were used for washing. Gaps in the lower part of the bath allowed water to circulate. These are the original baths installed during the Seljuk era. The archaeologists are continuing to look for other features that would have been used for the sultan's visits, which are common parts of castles during this time. Restoration work has also now begun. According to Kaiçi, excavation is the easy part. Protecting archaeological sites after excavations is also important. The excavation and restoration will add to the body of information on local history and culture. Historical records suggest the names of at least two sultans who used the castle. The bath is a major architectural feature that ties the castle to this history and is thus an important part of its archaeology. That wraps up the news for this week. For more stories and daily news updates, visit Archaeologica on the World Wide Web at archaeologica.org, where all the news is history. I'm Laura Pettigrew, and I'll see you next week.
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2: This is the Engines of Our Ingenuity, made possible by the friends of KUHF Houston.
3: Today, guest scientist Andrew Boyd relives a race. The University of Houston presents this series about the machines that make our civilization run and the people whose ingenuity created them.
4: On March 1, 1847, the atmosphere at the French Academy of Sciences was electric. Author Simon Singh tells how Gabriel LeMay had just finished announcing to a crowd of eminent mathematicians that he was on the verge of solving an infamously difficult problem. A problem that had defied the efforts of the world's greatest minds for over two centuries. It was no surprise that LeMay was working on it. The salons in Paris were abuzz ever since the French Academy had offered a gold medal and a prize of 3,000 francs for the problem's solution. Still, when such an esteemed mathematician stepped forward to proclaim that a proof was imminent, this was cause for excitement. When LeMay finished his presentation, Augustin Cauchy stepped forward and asked for permission to speak. He, too, had been working on the problem using techniques very similar to those of LeMay and was about to publish a proof of his own. The race was on. Through March, April, and May, LeMay and Cauchy continued to share details of their work before the Academy, albeit sketchy ones, and anticipation grew. Who would be first? What thrilling new mathematics would bring this notorious problem to its knees? 12 weeks after the race began, speculation came to an end as Joseph Louville stood before the French Academy. In his hands was a note from German mathematician Ernst Kummer. Kummer, who when he was young had lost his father as the result of a Napoleonic campaign, had no great love for the French. From a distance, he followed the proceedings of the Academy and concluded that LeMay and Cauchy were headed down a dead end. His note described why. LeMay immediately realized his mistake. Feeling humiliated, he sent a letter to a close colleague in Berlin. "If only you had been here in Paris," wrote LeMay, "or I in Berlin, all of this would not have happened." Cauchy, on the other hand, felt he could overcome the barriers raised by Kummer. He continued to publish results on the problem for several weeks, but eventually realized his efforts were fruitless. 10 years later, it would be Cauchy who would write the closing report on the prize competition, stating, "The question remains where Monsieur Kummer left it. The Academy would make an honorable and useful decision if, by withdrawing the question from competition, it would give the medal to him." With that, the French conceded the medal to the German. As for the problem, the public failure of two leading mathematicians only served to enhance its mystique and its allure to future generations. For decades thereafter, it would continue to tantalize people from all walks of life. Finally, in June of 1993, a prominent article on the front page of the New York Times declared, "At last, shout of Eureka in age-old math mystery." After more than 350 years, Andrew Wiles had finally laid it to rest. In doing so, he opened new research vistas and carved his place in history by proving one of the most famous mathematical results ever known, a result that you've read about, Fermat's Last Theorem. I'm Andy Boyd at the University of Houston, where we're interested in the way inventive minds work.
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6: 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This one from Harvard entomologist Rich Pollack.
7: These are bed bugs. This is one of several jars. So I take my jar, unscrewing the cap. I'm rolling up my sleeve, and I'm going to take the jar. I've pressed the open end to my arm. I'm very carefully inverting the jar on top of my arm. Many of the ones in here are hungry. They probably haven't been fed for a month. They're so excited to see me. They want to charge me with neglect for starving them for so long. I'm simply keeping my little pets alive, if you will, happily letting them feed on me because I use these for teaching purposes. I do some research on the bugs themselves.
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7: It itches so little that I don't feel the need to do anything, except I'm going to scratch this just for your sake. because, oh, that does feel good again. Yeah, yeah.
8: If you've got

0: At the tone, we've reached the top of the hour. 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
1: This is the World Industrial News for Monday, June 29th. 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The Federal Energy Regulatory Commission on June 18th issued shall cause orders for six regional transmission organizations to either reform or justify their tariffs for connecting large energy users such as data centers to regional electric grids. The orders stem from a previous directive from the U.S. Department of Energy. Industrial Info Resources is tracking 2,310 U.S. data center projects planned to start construction between January 2026 and December 2028, valued at $2.2 trillion. The nation already has about 1,817 operating data centers. Norway's Equinor has followed in the footsteps of rivals BP and Shell by dropping its renewable energy targets while increasing investment in North Sea oil and gas drilling. In a recent strategy update, Equinor confirmed that it is dropping a 2030 renewable energy capacity goal of 10 to 12 gigawatts and replacing it with a more general power generation investment plan that includes non-renewable electricity sources. Australia's regional New South Wales government has committed $100 million to back a number of large-scale battery energy storage system projects. The projects are designed to help with electric grid stability as a number of key coal-fired plants face closure from 2029. For details on these and other breaking news, read the full stories at industrialinfo.com. I'm Christine Ramos, reporting for Industrial Info News.

0: Profile America, Sunday, June 27th. Consumers' options for managing their finances were greatly broadened this month in 1934. It was when President Franklin Roosevelt signed the Federal Credit Union Act. The legislation promoted the nationwide formation of credit unions. These differ from banks by being member-owned and controlled. There are about 19,000 credit unions in the United States, employing over 300,000 people. 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By contrast, there are 90,000 commercial banking establishments in America's $4.34 trillion finance and insurance sector of the economy. You can find more facts about America's people, places, and economy from the American Community Survey at census.gov.
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2: 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I'm your host.

0: Dr. Robert Gaines. High cholesterol is one of the leading causes of heart disease in the U.S. Unfortunately, many people aren't aware that they have the condition until they have a heart attack or stroke. Dr. Karma Ayala is a researcher with CDC's National Center for Chronic Disease Prevention and Health Promotion. She's joining us today to discuss the importance of regular cholesterol screening. Welcome to the show, Karma.
1: Thank you, Bob. Thanks for having me.
0: Karma, what exactly is cholesterol?
1: Cholesterol is a fat-like waxy substance that is in our food and manufactured by our livers. Our bodies make all the cholesterol it needs to do important things, like make hormones and vitamins.
0: Well, what makes cholesterol levels go up?
1: There are many things that cause high cholesterol, like family history of heart disease and stroke, which is the genetic component, eating unhealthy high-fat diets, being overweight, or not being physically active.
0: What health problems are associated with high cholesterol?
1: High cholesterol in your body can cause a buildup in the walls of your arteries. Over time, this buildup causes decreasing blood flow and hardening of the arteries, which is also known as arteriosclerosis. If the blood supply to the heart or brain is cut off by blockage, the result can be heart attack or stroke.
0: Karma, how does a person have their cholesterol level checked?
1: Bob, many people don't know they have high blood cholesterol until they have a heart attack or stroke. So it's important for them to get a blood check. Local pharmacies, many of them have this blood check available, or one can make an appointment with their healthcare provider to go. It's very important that people go at least once every 5 years to know if they have high cholesterol or not.
0: How can people lower their cholesterol?
1: The first steps to control your cholesterol are making therapeutic lifestyle changes, such as managing a normal weight or losing weight if you're overweight, eating healthy low-fat diets, and exercising regularly, which would be at least 30 minutes a day most days of the week. There are several types of drugs available that effectively lower cholesterol if needed. Your healthcare provider will use these together with the therapeutic lifestyle changes.
0: Where can listeners get more information about cholesterol?
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0: Thanks, Karma. 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
3: From the dawn of history, humans have longed to wander amongst the stars. Now we know that comets are able to make such a voyage, giving us paths to follow. From late November of 2015 through January of 2016, Comet C-2013 US 10 Catalina is predicted to be visible to the naked eye. My Catalina Sky Survey teammate Richard Kowalski discovered this interesting object in 2013. Observations by telescopes around the world have shown that this comet is being ejected from our solar system. NASA scientists have suggested that the first interstellar robotic spacecraft could be propelled by a solar sail as large as the state of Texas. Such a mission, perhaps 200 or 300 years in the future, could follow a comet's path. In this flight of fantasy, the spaceship would be enclosed in a reflective spherical heat shield, placed into a sun-grazing orbit, and flung by the sun's gravity into a path which will cause it to be ejected from the solar system. After getting to a safe distance from the sun, the robotic spacecraft would deploy its solar sail and use light pressure to accelerate towards its destination. It could be further helped along using a powerful laser projected from the far side of the moon. In a few decades, or maybe even a few centuries, it would arrive in a nearby solar system. After that, it would be on its own to try to make sense of what is there and beam information back to its human creators. Back to science reality. Take the time to look at Kowalski's object, C-2013 US 10 Catalina, as it passes through our solar system on its way to the stars. For Travelers in the Night, this is Dr. Al Grauer. Go to travelersinthenight.org, program 194, for more information.
4: 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I'm the director of the Science Working Group at Radio Newark. 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
6: Earlier in the show, Margie Kerr described what happens chemically when we're afraid and why we're likely to seek out experiences that scare the bejesus out of us. Now, her research is mainly about the kind of fear that arises from situations we can control, true, but she also said that those who influence popular and political culture capitalize on our fear response.
7: You know, when we turn on the computer or the TV or our phones, we're constantly seeing images that can tap into that threat response. And that wasn't the reality for most of our evolution. So I think that we're trying to figure out how to manage our threat response in this day and age when it can be triggered so easily and repeatedly, and, you know, where marketers and politicians and everybody sees how effective it is to scare people into action. And so everybody is doing it all the time.
8: Scary things happen, and there are real reasons to be afraid. But we should also ask, who stands to gain by making us fearful? Also, when scary things happen, it's natural to want to know why. But sometimes the why is complicated or the reason is too simple. Either way, you might find that your suspicions are aroused.
6: Indeed. You might find yourself asking, what's really going on? And what don't they want us to know? Conspiracy theories are nothing new. In a moment, you'll hear whether the burning of Rome in 64 AD was an inside job. Psychologist Rob Brotherton writes about the reasons we are drawn to conspiracies. And when I say we, I don't just mean the nutty tinfoil hat crowd. All of us. I talked earlier about conspiracy theories about aliens. Well, those are at least generally harmless. But some conspiracy theories take on a more somber tone with consequences for how we understand or fail to understand the complexities behind really terrible events.
8: Just hours after the attacks in Paris and before the attackers were even identified, the truth among conspiracy theorists was already taking shape online.
9: So there were theories that the entire event was staged, that it was faked, it was set up by the French government or the American government or some shady authority, the Illuminati maybe. There were ideas that the people involved, the people we saw in videos and photos from the scene, were actors. They were just playing along. There hadn't really been this atrocity committed. And we see this with a lot of events recently. This is a relatively recent phenomenon, but after things like the Sandy Hook shooting here in America, the Boston bombings, any terrorist attack, any big event like this, we see theories saying that it's all a hoax, that it was staged.
6: Well, the attack was on Friday the 13th, so I suppose that was used in support of the idea that it was the Illuminati. For that matter, who else takes the blame a lot? I'm thinking of the Freemasons or the New World Order, whatever that is. There's this idea that there's a cabal here, right?
9: Yeah, and what we find is that a lot of the ideas, they don't really have a lot of definition. The ideas blend together, so whether it's the Illuminati or the Bilderberg Group or the Freemasons or the U.S. government, a lot of the ideas don't really get to a coherent theory of what happened. They're just saying, they're asking questions. They're saying there's something we don't know here. We're not being told the truth. Somebody is covering something up.
6: Well, what is it that prompts them to do that? I mean, what kind of event set them speculating? Why did they pick on Paris? Is it just because it's so horrible?
9: Yeah, so one of the biases that I write about in the book, one of these psychological biases that we all have wired into our brain, is something called the proportionality bias. And what this says is essentially that whenever anything big happens in the world, a big, momentous, significant event, we are wired to look for proportionally big, significant, momentous explanations. But simply, we think that big events have big causes. And so when something as huge and shocking as a terrorist attack happens, we look for big explanations. It's not satisfying to think that just some small, barely organized group of people could have pulled this off. We look for a bigger explanation, and a vast conspiracy involving hundreds or thousands of people going on through time, that fits with this bias that we have built into our brain.
6: You write that this is not a new phenomenon, the idea of conspiracy theories, it goes way, way back. What are some of the older conspiracy theories that you've uncovered?
9: Yeah, so we see conspiracy thinking going all the way back in time, basically to the beginning of recorded history. So as far back as ancient Athens and Rome, in the playwrights and the political speeches, we see conspiracy thinking back then. People were explaining local events like failed crops and political intrigues and stuff as a result of a conspiracy. A great example is the Great Fire of Rome, which happened in the year 64 AD, destroyed two-thirds of the city of Rome at the time. And immediately, within days of the events, people were speculating about how it might have been an inside job. Maybe the Emperor Nero organized the fire, maybe he started it, and maybe he was fiddling on the roof of the palace while the city burned, celebrating what he'd done.
6: Yeah, but you write that he wasn't actually fiddling, he was singing.
9: Well, indeed, because fiddles hadn't been invented back then, so we know that he couldn't have been fiddling. There were ideas that he was playing his lyre, or he was just singing and having a good time. But yeah, we know that he wasn't playing the fiddle. We can be sure of that.
6: What are some of the top conspiracy theories making the rounds these days?
9: Well, so looking at the surveys, there's quite a lot of data on this. And one of the most popular conspiracy theories still is the assassination of JFK. People saying that Lee Harvey Oswald didn't do it alone, that somebody else was involved. And all sorts of culprits have been named over the years, whether it's Lyndon Baines Johnson or the Freemasons or the Cubans or the Mafia. There are all sorts of villains, according to these conspiracy theories, but more than half of the American public, according to various surveys over the year, buy into that idea that Lee Harvey Oswald didn't act alone. So still, all these years later, that's one of the most widely believed conspiracy theories. And in terms of more recent events, the 9/11 attacks, still there are a lot of conspiracy theories about those, and they're more widely believed than you might think. So again, according to different surveys, around half of the American public think that the U.S. government isn't telling the entire truth, that the events should be reinvestigated. And asking more specific questions, like, do you think the Bush administration knew in advance about the attacks, or do you think they orchestrated the attacks? We find smaller numbers of people believe those, but still quite substantial. Around a quarter or a third of the American public would agree with those ideas.
6: Well, there were theories making the rounds that the 2012 Sandy Hook shooting, in which 20 children died, didn't really happen. What sort of proof would be offered to support such an idea?
9: Well, so with the Sandy Hook theories, with the Boston bombing, with the Paris attacks, all these events that are streamed live, basically, on 24-hour rolling news. They're all over the internet within minutes of the attacks occurring. We often don't know exactly what happened, who was responsible, until it's been investigated. But we have all this information available immediately, and so some people trawl through all this information. They look at the pictures, they look at the eyewitness statements, and they look for anything that doesn't immediately seem to fit. Any anomaly, any little factoid that can be construed as evidence, potentially, of a conspiracy. And if they can find anybody who seems to look similar, people who look a bit similar in pictures from Sandy Hook or from Paris, then they say, well, look, we've found one of these actors, one of what they call crisis actors, who supposedly have been paid to be at the scene to act as if this attack has occurred, when in fact it hasn't.
6: My goodness. But Rob, it strains my credulity to think that there are people who think that the shooting at Sandy Hook was faked. And yet you've written that belief in conspiracy theories is not limited to people who are, shall we say, somehow outside the norm, the tinfoil hat crowd, that we're all vulnerable to this. Why is that?
9: Well, absolutely. And the Sandy Hook truthers and people like that, they're at the extreme end of the spectrum, I think it's fair to say. But again, like you say, we all do this. We're all susceptible. This is one of the things that our brain is best at, is finding these anomalies, finding pieces of information that don't seem to go together or that we can connect together, connecting the dots.
6: But it isn't just a lack of education.
9: No. So one of the ideas that has been put forward for why some people believe conspiracy theories is that it's to do with being simple-minded, with looking for simple explanations for complex events and preferring that kind of concrete, simple explanation over more chaotic explanations. But that doesn't seem to be the case. There's no data that really supports that. In fact, if anything, people who believe conspiracy theories score a little bit higher on being open-minded. So they're more open to these kind of theories that go against mainstream wisdom.
6: But if we're wired to be sympathetic to conspiracy theories, there must be or must have been some evolutionary advantage to that. I mean, what might that have been?
9: Yeah, so another one of the psychological biases that I write about is something I call the intentionality bias. And this is the idea that basically whenever anything ambiguous happens in the world, we're wired to assume that there was some intent behind it, that somebody meant it to happen. And so in thinking about our evolution, this makes perfect sense that we would be designed to think this way, so to speak, because if, you know, say a rock falls off a cliff and almost kills us, we could assume that it was just a random event, that it was pushed off by the wind or something like that, or we could assume that maybe somebody pushed it. And if it was just the wind, we can't really do anything about it, it was just a chance event, but if it was somebody who did it, who meant to harm us, then knowing that or assuming that would be good for us. We could take action to potentially protect ourselves. And so conspiracy theories might be the modern product of that way of thinking. You know, if somebody is out to harm us, then it's good to be a little bit suspicious, to be on guard.
6: So it's a matter of, well, you might be wrong, but on the other hand, there's some advantage in assuming that you're right.
9: Exactly. And often the cost of being wrong is negligible, whereas the benefits of being right would be great.
6: But, Rob, there are conspiracies, of course. Watergate is an obvious example. So maybe we should define a little bit better what's meant by conspiracy theory, because that's a little different than just a conspiracy. I mean, I have conspiracies all the time with my colleagues here about, you know, how we're going to get some work done or whatever, that kind of thing, and even worse ones.
9: Absolutely. This is a really important point, is that me and my colleagues in psychology, what we're not saying is that conspiracy theories are necessarily false. And we're certainly not saying that conspiracies never happen in the world, because of course they do all the time, whether it's on a small scale, like in our personal lives, or on a bigger scale, these political conspiracies like Watergate or MKUltra, the Tuskegee study and things like that. And so you're right, it's important to be careful when we try and define conspiracy theory. And so one of those characteristics is that conspiracy theories are inherently unproven. And by that, I don't mean that they don't satisfy some kind of mainstream scientific consensus of what is true and what's false. I mean that built into the theories, they're saying that these events are ongoing, that they haven't been fully revealed, that most people don't realize the truth. And whenever a real conspiracy does come to light, like Watergate, then the conspiracy theories start looking over the next horizon, around the next corner. Well, if that's true, what aren't they still telling us?
6: I get a lot of calls about how UFOs are buzzing the skies or how we're covering up evidence of alien visitation. But while I disagree, I can't say that it's somehow terrible for humanity if people want to believe this is true. So what about, in general, the belief in conspiracy theories? Maybe, just like the fact that some people like to tell puns and others don't like that, it's really nothing to worry about.
9: Well, again, I think there's a spectrum here. I think a lot of conspiracy theories are mostly harmless. People don't really base important life decisions on, you know, believing in UFOs and stuff like that. But at the other end of the spectrum, there are conspiracy theories that can have real tangible consequences. So if we look at anti-vaccine conspiracy theories, they can influence parents to not vaccinate their children against these potentially deadly diseases. If we look at climate change conspiracy theories, they can influence people to not take action to protect the environment. And if we look at certain conspiracy theories that play into people's prejudice, then there have been conspiracy theories like the Protocols of Zion, this conspiracy theory that alleged that Jewish people all over the world were conspiring to dominate society. And that gave rise to widespread anti-Semitism, especially in Germany in the run-up to World War II. Hitler was very influenced by his belief in the Protocols of Zion. And he saw the Jewish people as this metaphysical enemy of the Aryan race who he had to take action to prevent their global conspiracy. And so some conspiracy theories, when they tap into our fears or our prejudices, they can influence people's behavior. They can have negative, potentially disastrous outcomes.
6: What do you recommend to disabuse somebody of these pernicious conspiracy theories?
9: Well, this is where we get to the limits of the research. Unfortunately, there hasn't been a lot of research into what we can do to tackle these beliefs, or, you know, indeed whether we should. If there are some conspiracy theories that we should just let it be, let people believe what they want to believe, or with other ones like the anti-vaccine or the anti-Semitic conspiracy theories, what we can do to persuade people that they're wrong. Thinking about confirmation bias, it makes dissuading people of their conspiracy beliefs particularly problematic. Because as soon as we start telling somebody that, you know, the evidence goes against their conspiracy theory, well, that's exactly what they would expect to hear if they believe the theory, because they would expect that the conspirators would be putting out disinformation designed to mislead them.
6: Well, finally, Rob, how do I know that you've not been put up to writing this book by maybe the Illuminati or the Freemasons as part of their scheme to control the world?
9: I would have asked for a much bigger book advance from the Illuminati.
6: Rob Brotherton, thank you so very much for speaking with us.
9: Thank you. My pleasure.
8: Rob Brotherton is a psychologist, an adjunct assistant professor at Barnard College, and the author of Suspicious Minds, Why We Believe Conspiracy Theories.
6: Now, what we've heard in the show, fear, we love it, we hate it. It keeps us alive, obviously, but it also tempts us to explore, to take risks, kind of the yin and yang of fear. But when we feel fearful without wanting to, when world events give me goosebumps, we can all too quickly look for a deeper explanation, not the devil, as we would have said 1,000 years ago, but maybe a secret group of people conspiring to do us harm.
8: Well, it's something to keep in mind when we think about how fear and fear of conspiracy is used to shape our opinions and even influence our policy.
10: I'm back, and you'll be glad that I am. You think that my talk of shadow producers running this show is crazy? Well, I have proof. This guy Brotherton talks a lot about conspiracy, but these aren't theories. They're actual plots. But the one you didn't hear him mention is the most disturbing of them all, because it's happening right now and they don't want you to know about it. It's the presence of intergalactic lizards among us. Oh, Brotherton slipped and mentioned it, but then the shadow producers edited it out. Luckily, I rescued the clip. Check this out.
9: You know, for the most part, conspiracy theories, they aren't proposing anything that kind of contradicts, you know, mainstream physics. There's nothing inherently that couldn't be true. Until you start getting to theories like about intergalactic lizards and stuff like that. But I think they're in a different class. I think for the most part, conspiracy theories could be true, but they exist on this spectrum of plausibility.
10: You didn't hear about the intergalactic lizards in the interview, did you? Why would they take that out unless the shadow producers were hiding the truth that they don't want you to know? And that's that lizards and other reptiles travel between galaxies, which he says violates mainstream physics. But I happen to know that he's wrong, my friend, and not just because I've done the trip myself. I read about it online. Being cold-blooded gives reptiles the edge in space travel. See, they don't have to heat the rocket. Huh? Think about it. So they're among us, either disguised as earth lizards or humans. Either way, the shadow producers, who are in cahoots with the they that they don't want you to know about, don't want you to know about it. But I've got it all written down. Oh, I gotta go.

0: 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Gary Niederhoff and Barbara Vance.
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0: Your ears have been attuned to our monthly look at critical thinking Skeptic Check. 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
7: Now with the news, I'm Wenji. Venezuelan National Assembly President Jorge Rodriguez says the number of deaths from the earthquakes that struck Venezuela on Wednesday has risen to 1,430. Rodriguez said the disaster has left more than 3,200 people injured. He said Venezuela has recorded 430 light to moderate aftershocks after the two powerful earthquakes. He said tens of thousands of people are still working around the clock on search and rescue operations. The Chinese embassy says the number of Chinese citizens who died in the quakes has risen to 8. Stephen Gibbs has more.
8: The real plan at the moment and the real aim is to rescue people. There are potentially thousands still under the rubble and possibly still alive. The experts say that usually sort of 72 hours, 3 days is about the normal amount of time before it becomes much less easy to survive under rubble. You've got to bear in mind these people, they all were stuck at the same time just after 6 p.m. on Wednesday here in Venezuela. They mostly will have had no access to water, problems with breathing perhaps. So it is a very, very difficult situation, although there have been examples in other countries of people surviving up to 100 hours. But in order to save these people, what we've been seeing is a move, really, away from local help to international help.
7: Police say at least 3 security personnel have died in a terrorist attack on Rangers installation in Pakistan's southern port city of Karachi. The local inspector general said the incident happened Saturday evening when a group of terrorists rammed their explosive-laden vehicle into the main gate of the Rangers building. He added that 4 terrorists were killed in an exchange of fire between the forces and the terrorists. No group or individual has claimed the attack yet. The World Bank has approved over $1 billion to help Bangladesh sustain food security. One project will provide time-bound financing to help Bangladesh import fertilizers critical for the rice-growing seasons. Another one will provide cash transfers and livelihood assistance for affected households and micro, small, and medium enterprises. It will also finance fuel and energy supplies to continue essential services. The United Nations High Commissioner for Refugees says the East Africa region continues to face significant displacement of people driven by conflict, instability, and climate shocks. Barham Saleh said the region hosts some 6.3 million refugees, one of the largest refugee populations in the world. He said the deadly mix of conflict and climate continues to be a main factor contributing to the surge of refugee crisis in the region. The High Commissioner called for greater solidarity from the international community to support large refugee population hosting countries, including Ethiopia and Uganda. Germany and the Czech Republic have both recorded their highest ever temperatures on Saturday. Germany recorded a temperature of 41.5 degrees Celsius, setting a new national record. The heat has led to an increase in emergency room visits. mostly seniors suffering from heat stroke. The neighboring Czech Republic recorded its highest ever temperature of 40.6 degrees Celsius on Saturday. Authorities say the temperatures are still rising slightly. Meantime, Spain is reporting a wave of wildfires affecting different parts of the country following the first summer heat wave. China and Central Asian countries have agreed to develop a satellite constellation to share remote sensing data and improve disaster monitoring. The agreement was signed at the ongoing 9th China Eurasia Expo in Urumqi, with scientists from Kazakhstan, Uzbekistan, and Tajikistan attending the ceremony. The Tianwu constellation will initially consist of 5 satellites. China's first high-speed railway controlled by private capital has handled more than 100 million passenger trips since its launch in 2022. Stretching over 266 kilometers, the railway links Zhejiang's provincial capital Hangzhou with Shaoxing and Taizhou, providing access to some county-level jurisdictions. It is among China's first group of high-speed railway projects funded through a public-private partnership. And that's the news. I'm Wen Jie.
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9: The first peek at comet dust, up close and personal. This is a Stardust news capsule from JPL, NASA's Jet Propulsion Laboratory in Pasadena, California. I'm Jane Platt. Like kids seeing a gift tied with a fancy bow, but having to wait till their birthday to open it, Stardust mission scientists and engineers were awaiting this moment with bated breath. After a 7-year, nearly 3-billion-mile journey, NASA's Stardust sample return capsule, fresh from its landing Sunday, January 15th in the Utah desert, was taken to NASA's Johnson Space Center in Houston. On Tuesday, the capsule was pried open, giving the team their first peek inside.
10: That was our first view of comet dust. So we were the first people on the history of this planet to see comet dust in hand.
9: Stardust principal investigator Dr. Don Brownlee from the University of Washington in Seattle spoke at a news conference Wednesday in Houston. He and his colleagues shared video of the team sporting white bunny suits with blue gloves, getting the first look at the tiny cometary grains.
10: You're seeing the very first absolutely identified cometary particle that's ever been seen. And it appears to be a transparent mineral grain, which scientifically is great because, I mean, there's been lots of discussion whether comets contain minerals or glass or whatever. Our very first one is it. So we've already got scientific results, which is great.
9: Comets are frozen leftovers from the formation of our solar system. Scientists think these minuscule particles gathered by stardust will answer a lot of questions about our solar system. Many of the samples will be packed up and shipped to scientists all over the globe. So what can you do with these tiny particles? Well, actually, a lot, according to Dr. Michael Zelensky, the Stardust curator and co-investigator at Johnson Space Center.
11: But the fact is you can do an amazing amount of things with a really tiny grain you can't see, except with a microscope. You take this grain and slice it up like a loaf of bread and parcel out slices to scientists all over the world. They pass them around, they just trade them back and forth, and analyze them for all these critical features, even on just one grain. You could do, you spend months looking at just one little 10-micron grain. We've done it in the past.
9: Don Brownlee said a lot of things had to go right before the samples could come home to Earth.
10: At this point in time, we're absolutely thrilled. It's totally remarkable to have a fully successful mission. You know, of all the things that can go wrong, either in space or even scientifically, none of the bad things happened, and everything really exceeded our wildest expectations.
9: And Dr. Peter Tso of JPL, the Stardust Deputy Principal Investigator, is awed by the incredible landing in the Utah desert.
12: A homecoming is almost a miraculous. The weather just about a couple of hours before, it's all dark, and it was snow and rain, and it really threatened us. For some reason, must be some divine opening the window for the few hours, because after they landed safely, then we had a heavy snowstorm. Well, this is a miraculous mission.
9: Michael Zelensky.
11: We couldn't have done a better job collecting these particles, and now they're back on Earth. They're safely here for generations of scientists to study. I couldn't be more excited.
9: And you are invited to share in that excitement by becoming amateur scientists. Besides collecting comet dust, Stardust also caught particles of interstellar dust, meaning the material that comes from between the stars. Now, here's where you come in.
11: We invite anyone in the world to basically log on, sign up for this program, and they can download images that we're going to be scanning of this interstellar tray, millions of them, to be basically looking for impacts in their privacy of their own home. And we already have more than 50,000 people signing up for this. We hope for many, many more.
9: You can find out more about that program at http://stardustathome.ssl.berkeley.edu. More information on the Stardust mission is online at www.nasa.gov. And you can find more podcasts at www.nasa.gov/podcast. Thank you for joining us for this Stardust News Capsule.
6: Today is June 27th on Tidbits in Time, a fascinating day. Stay with me to hear about a controversial former presidential candidate. We'll talk about a pioneering electronics giant, tell you something you didn't know about the Liberty Bell, and take you back to whale oil days. All that plus we'll pull back the curtain on the happy birthday song. You don't want to miss this episode of Tidbits in Time, coming right up, so stick around. The June 27th, 1857 edition of Scientific American warned of an economic collapse due to whale oil scarcity. Of course, there were plenty of other popular lighting alternatives like candles, lard oil, and widespread use of camphene to compete with whale oil. Kerosene, a derivative of petroleum, gained popularity and was used in the interim, then electricity completely solved the problem. There's always fear-mongering about shortages, but humans are nothing if not adaptable. June 27, 1895, Paul Vincent Galvin was born in Harvard, Illinois. He and his brother co-founded the Galvin Manufacturing Corporation. Under his tutelage, his engineers invented the car radio, and he changed the name of his company to a combination of motor and Ola from such other brands like Victrola, Moviola, and Crayola. Motorola is now one of the largest electronics companies in the world, placing the first handheld mobile call in 1973 and inventing Six Sigma. June 27, 1777, after being hidden under a floor in Allentown, Pennsylvania for a year because of the British occupation of the city, the Liberty Bell was returned to Philadelphia. Originally delivered in 1752, the rim cracked upon its first test strike. President Harrison would one day remark, "This old bell was made in England, but it had to be recast in America before it was attuned to proclaim the right of self-government and the equal rights of men." June 27, 1930, Henry Ross Perot was born in Texarkana, Texas. He was an Eagle Scout, U.S. Naval Academy graduate, former IBM salesman, entrepreneur, and former presidential candidate. Although he lived in Dallas for most of his adult life, he remained close to his hometown and elementary school pals. Known for philanthropy in later life, there are many Ross Perot stories involving his reputation for generosity toward many of his old friends who had run into medical or other problems. June 27, 1859, Mildred J. Hill was born in Louisville, Kentucky. She wrote the melody, and her sister Patty wrote the words, to "Good Morning to All," a song which later morphed into the popular "Happy Birthday to You." The Warner Music Group claimed rights and has brazenly collected huge royalties for every TV or radio broadcast of the song for decades. But their claim was ruled invalid in 2016, and the song is now in the public domain. For your very own email print version of Tidbits in Time, showing up every day for free in your inbox, just send a request to adrian@tidbitsintime.com. That's adrian@tidbitsintime.com.
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14: Welcome to the Science Update Podcast. I'm Bob Hirshon, and this is the podcast for October 5th, 2007. This week, apes and toddlers go head-to-head in a battle of the brains, and we'll tell you how mosquitoes use their sense of smell to find you. But first, Suzanne Bard's going to tackle another smelly topic.
15: Have you ever noticed that what smells good to one person can smell awful to someone else? Take, for instance, believe it or not, the smell of men's body odor, caused in part by testosterone derivatives found in sweat. To some people, these compounds smell sweet, but to others, they reek of stale urine, and some people can't even smell them at all. Neurobiologist Hiro Matsunami of Duke University and his colleagues have found genetic evidence to explain these differences in odor perception between people.
16: So in this study, we actually have identified one single gene that is actually acting in your nose to bind to these compounds.
15: Matsunami says a variety of genes likely control our perception of hundreds of other odors, making each person's sense of smell truly unique.
16: So maybe each individual person has different kinds of nose, so that I smell rose, you smell rose, but we're smelling roses very differently.
15: Matsunami adds, however, that he and his colleagues found no difference in body odor perception between males and females.
14: Thanks, Suzanne. Well, in a related story, female mosquitoes find their next victim by following odors like carbon dioxide from breath and octanol from sweat. Now, Vanderbilt University biologist Larry Zweibel and his colleagues have produced a detailed map of mosquito smell organs called maxillary palps. The palps are covered with tiny sensory hairs, which Zweibel's team discovered were all identical.
17: All of which more or less corresponded to three different neurons, one of which was tuned to carbon dioxide, one of which was tuned to octanol, and one of which was tuned a little more broadly to compounds that had heptanol or trimethylthiazole type of components.
14: Mosquitoes weigh the concentrations of these chemicals to find their favorite animals to bite. To combat mosquito-borne diseases like malaria, Zweibel eventually hopes to find ways to block these odor receptors, or perhaps to overstimulate them instead.
17: By, for instance, mimicking what happens when you and I get on an elevator with someone who's put on too much of the world's most alluring perfume or cologne. They've put it on with a shovel, perhaps. What is normally attractive now becomes repellent.
14: First, they'll have to finish mapping the other elements of the mosquito smell system, including its large and potentially more complex proboscis. Next, Justin Warner brings us up to speed on research into the cognitive abilities of apes.
18: Apes can hold their own against human 2.5-year-olds when it comes to certain numerical and spatial brain teasers. But toddlers win hands down in another kind of thinking called social cognition. This according to researchers at the Max Planck Institute for Evolutionary Anthropology in Germany. Cognitive scientist Joseph Kahl explains that social cognition is thinking that's based on interactions with others.
19: And these include things like learning from others, or things like communicating with others, or trying to assess what others know or do not know.
18: For example, the toddlers learned to open a tube by imitating an adult, while the apes ignored the demonstration and kept trying to bite the tube open instead. This advantage in social cognition may help explain why human civilization and technology is so sophisticated. According to the so-called cultural intelligence hypothesis, what sets us apart from apes is our ability to share knowledge and pass it down to future generations. This keeps us from having to literally reinvent the wheel and instead allows us to keep building on what others have already done.
19: Think about a very simple thing, like a paperclip. Well, there is not a single human today that could invent that from scratch, because it requires mining the materials, it requires some use of machinery to turn it, it requires to put it to a certain use. So this is the essence of cumulative culture. And we think that our social cognition is what allows us to do this kind of thing.
18: Kahl notes that it's essential to study both the differences and similarities between apes and humans in order to make sense of our evolutionary history.
14: Thanks, Justin. Speaking of evolution, scientists have long known that modern birds are direct descendants of dinosaurs, but some dinosaurs may have been even more bird-like than was thought. A well-preserved arm bone from the small but fierce Velociraptor shows tiny, evenly spaced structures called quill knobs, In birds, similar structures correspond to feathers. Reporting in the journal Science, the researchers conclude that these dinosaurs almost certainly sported feathers. Also in the journal Science, a new report on the fossilized skeleton of a hobbit-sized human ancestor found last year in Indonesia. Some scientists thought that rather than a new species of human, it might have been a dwarf born to a larger known species. But close examination of its wrist bones showed that it probably was an entirely new and very small addition to the human ancestral tree. Next, Suzanne answers a listener's question.
15: You've seen it on CSI, forensic experts collecting blood samples from the crime scene for DNA analysis. Listener Andrea Bowen of Doncaster, England, correctly noted that DNA is found inside the nucleus of cells. But since red blood cells have no nucleus, extracting DNA from them would be impossible. So how do forensic scientists get DNA from blood? We turn to Jack Ballantyne, the Associate Director for Research at the National Center for Forensic Science.
20: Fortunately for forensic scientists, we have white blood cells present in blood to basically help us fight invaders, pathogens, and other bad things for the human body. And so these white blood cells have nuclei, and there are plenty of them in a sample of blood. And so we are able to extract DNA from the nuclei of the white blood cells.
15: And criminals beware. Ballantyne adds that nowadays, pretty much any biological material found at a crime scene can be used to obtain someone's DNA profile. And if you're on a scientific detective mission, call us at 1-800-WHY-IS-IT with your science question. If we use it on the air, you'll win a science update mug.
14: Thanks, Suzanne. Well, that's all for this week. Next week, could humpback whales inspire an alternative to fossil fuels? Also, the asteroid that did in the dinosaurs gets a name. And what would happen if you tried to grow a plant in space? If you like what you hear on our show, tune in to the Science Update Podcast Daily Edition. We've got an amazing new story about science every day, Monday through Friday. You can find it on our website or at iTunes. Thanks for listening. I'm Bob Hirshon for AAAS, the Science Society.
21: I'm Dr. Anthony Lizerwitz, and this is Climate Connections. During heavy downpours, stormwater can wash over roads and lawns, picking up pollution and flooding streets and homes. As the climate warms, many areas will get more extreme rain. But homeowners can help limit flooding with a simple and attractive bit of landscaping, replacing lawn grass with native plants. Native plants are species that are indigenous to a region and a natural part of the local ecosystem. In western states, for example, that might include riverbank lupin or blue elderberry. In the northeast, that could mean Joe Pieweed or winterberry, a type of holly. Many native plants, like coneflowers, big bluestem, and Indian grass, have longer roots than lawn grass. These roots help absorb and filter stormwater and stabilize the soil to prevent erosion. And local birds, insects, and mammals often rely on native species for shelter and food. So replacing even part of your lawn with native plants can provide many benefits. 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

0: At the tone, we've reached the top of the hour. WIZULP, Newark, Radio Newark News.
1: I'm Wayne Shepherd with Dave Zanotti, and this is The Public Square, a daily program from the American Policy Roundtable. And Dave, we started talking yesterday about a recent trip to South Korea. You want to talk about that some more?
2: Well, yeah, we're going to rename the program, Where in the World is Wayne Shepherd? because you serve on a number of boards that have an interesting and profound impact on a number of nations around the world. One of them is the Far Eastern Broadcasting Company, which, by the way, sounds very exotic. And you recently were in South Korea. And we've been talking about this because we're talking about the impact of the Billy Graham Crusade that happened there 50 years ago. And the attending change in the politics, the religious practices, education, family life, from having a spiritual renewal that was so vibrant that it swept across the nation, and it's really impacted all the corners of the culture.
1: Right.
2: Is that still holding true today?
1: Yeah, well, our friend who invited us to South Korea is Dr. Billy Kim, 90 years old, and the Lord has used him as an evangelist and pastor all these years, but he knows everybody in the country. He's on a first-name basis with the president of the country, several past presidents. The president of South Korea spoke via videotape at this event we attended, to this 60,000 stadium of people. And, you know, it's just a remarkable story of how the gospel has really turned that nation up in terms of its prosperity and its spiritual outreach around the world.
2: Now, that's not an uncommon reality, because if you study human history, there are certain lines of thinking that when cultures adopt those lines of thinking, they do better.
1: Yeah.
2: And certain lines of thinking that they do far worse. So this can be a very evidence-based kind of conversation. When we come back tomorrow, we'll talk about more about that evidence.
1: Okay. Join us then, here and online at thepublicsquare.com.
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3: Today is June 27th. Let's take a look back at today in rock and roll history. 1964, the Rolling Stones' first LP enters the British album chart.

1989. The Who played their rock opera Tommy start to finish for the first time in 17 years at New York's Radio City Music Hall. The show generated funds for a children's charity as well as the Rock and Roll Hall of Fame.

0: birthdays on this date. Famed songwriter Doc Pomus formed Jerome Salon Felder in 1925 in Brooklyn, New York. And keyboardist, vocalist, and producer for the Beach Boys, Bruce Johnston, born in 1944 in Peoria, Illinois. And that's a look back at June 27th, today in rock and roll history.
1: Coming up, how a new 3D technique could yield important clues about how ice forms. I'm Steve Showalter, and this is Science Elements. Well, it didn't take long for the weather to turn ugly in 2017. Winter storm Helene blew in just after the new year, pummeling the West with swaths of heavy snow and ice all the way from Northern California to Southern Wyoming and Colorado. Then it churned its way south and east, making life miserable there too. Of course, this age-old phenomenon is nothing new. But what is surprising is that science still doesn't have a detailed explanation about how ice crystals form. But the answer may not be that far away. Scientists in Europe say they have developed a method to visualize ice in three dimensions as it grows. This information could have a range of potential uses in materials science, geophysics, biology, and food engineering. Their report appears in ACS Omega, an American Chemical Society publication. So what do we know about ice crystals already? Well, what scientists know for sure is that ice shape and size depend on a number of factors such as pH, the speed at which the temperature drops, and the composition of additives. They've tried controlling ice shape by adding a variety of compounds, which include sugar, ethanol, and naturally occurring antifreeze proteins from fish, plants, and insects. But gaining a deeper understanding of how ice forms, and potentially to have better control over the process, has proven to be elusive. So scientists have been working on new ways to watch the crystals grow in real time. Several methods have been attempted, but none have provided reliable 3D visualizations. So a team of scientists from the Ceramics Synthesis and Functionalization Lab in France tried a different approach. They demonstrated that confocal laser scanning microscopy and image analysis can rapidly capture a series of pictures showing the ice crystals growing. The images can then be used to measure how fast the crystals expand and lengthen. The researchers say this approach has promise for further studying ice growth under varying conditions. That's all for now. Join us next time as scientists find a way to make the ink used in medical tattoos disappear after treatment. Science Elements is a production of the American Chemical Society, the world's largest scientific society. To learn more about the article featured in this episode, go to www.acs.org/science-elements. From all of us at Science Elements, thanks for listening.
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5: G'day and welcome to CyroPod. I'm Glenn Paul. With advances in high-speed internet and mobile platforms, the opportunity for teleworking or working from home is certainly very real. And there's been plenty of hype around the benefits of reduced travel and congestion, better work-life balance and productivity that can be gained from it. Yet with all these promises, the prevailing view is that teleworking has yet to deliver this anticipated working-from-home revolution. But that's not to say it won't happen. CSIRO's Alan Dormer recently wrote that offices will one day be turned into museums, like locomotive repair shops and gasworks, and your children will wonder how you managed to survive having to travel 2 or 3 hours in order to work for 7. Now, that's an interesting statement, and I'm pleased to say Alan Dormer joins me on the phone. Now, Alan, for many of us, that future can't arrive soon enough, so why has teleworking stalled?
4: I think it's not for lack of technology or lack of opportunity. It's perfectly technically possible now to work from home or work anywhere. What we think we've found is that it's a matter of management maturity and the inability of some organizations to believe that they can get the levels of productivity by people working from home compared to when they're in the office, where they can keep an eye on them.
6: Well, I mean, that's something that always honestly springs to mind when I hear so-and-so is working from home today. It tends to conjure up this image of them out on the sun deck, feet up, drinking coffee, and perhaps checking their emails once every few hours. And I'm sure I'm not the only cynic. So how do we bring about a change in this kind of mindset?
4: Well, I think there's two sorts of people that might work at home, and there's different considerations for those. I think if you're looking at back office workers where the tasks can be quite easily measured and managed, for example, people in call centres or people doing fairly straightforward administrative tasks like processing documents, it's a lot easier to demonstrate that people have produced an output. I think the more challenging thing is when you get these knowledge workers, for example, people like salespeople or project managers, where certain people we know can work their magic in a much shorter time than other people. And the question is, are we paying for people's time or are we paying for what they actually produce for us?
6: And that leads me to ask about the renaming of teleworking. There is a push to call it anywhere working. Again, that kind of lends itself to sitting on the beach with your iPad or something. What does anywhere working really mean then?
4: I think it doesn't mean anything. It's really taking away the implications that telework is trying to replicate the office experience at home. I'm always dubious of when people say there's a new technology and we can do things the same, only differently. I think the question is we need to do different things. So anywhere working to me conjures up the idea that you can be working wherever you are, maybe at your customer's premises, maybe at your supplier's premises, maybe in an airport lounge or even a smart work centre. So the idea is to say, if you're in communication, certain types of workers can be working.
6: But then what of the water cooler style conversations that go on between peers at the workplace, which could lead to productive outcomes? How will working away from the office impact that sort of thing?
4: Yes, I think that's an interesting point, and that was one of the reasons why the famous statement at Yahoo was made that said, no more teleworking, because we're an innovative, creative organisation, and in order to be innovative and creative, we need to be together. I think there's some truth in that, and there's also some research that says people can feel isolated and not part of the team, and it can sometimes impact on their promotion prospects. But I would say there are two counter-arguments that you need to consider. The first one is that if you're with suppliers and customers, you may actually get even more good ideas because you've got a more diverse set of people together. And the second thing, that if you're in the office, you can well be dragged into things that you don't really want to be involved in just because you're there. So I think you should consider those arguments before you say that you won't get the innovation and creativity that you otherwise would have done.
6: So at this stage, what percentage of Australia's workforce would be actively anywhere working?
4: Well, the statistics were gathered by the ABS. It was a while ago, but I don't think things have changed too much. And they said that about 6% of people had what they call a formal arrangement for anywhere working. What that means is that they've applied to their HR and they've got specific permission to work from home. There's quite a few more, and it depends, but maybe double that have got what they call informal arrangements. But the research suggests that these people don't really regularly work from home. What they do is they just do a bit more work in the evening, or they might spend the odd day working from home, so they don't really count. The government has set itself a target of 12% by, I think, 2020, which sort of joins with the rollout of the NBN and so on. So I think that could be an interesting development. And also, if you look at America, where the total is more like 10%, but it's still a very small percentage of the workforce.
6: How big an influence then will the NBN have on this aspect of digital productivity?
4: It's difficult to say. We are doing some work around the impact of the NBN rollout, but obviously it's early days yet. I think the general view is that people will have a more reliable broadband and it will also be symmetric. And what that means is it will enable video conferencing to be done much more effectively. So there is an argument that says that high-speed, reliable, symmetric broadband ought to be a force for good in allowing more people to work from home. And it's also interesting to point out there's a lot of untapped potential in the workforce. I was at a conference a couple of weeks ago where the statement was made, and I'm sure it was a correct statement, that research shows that over 300,000 people in Australia don't work because they can't physically get to the office because of disability or carers or remoteness. So I think that's a big statistic that we should bear in mind.
6: So aside from technological drivers, what other aspects could bring on this work from home or work anywhere revolution?
4: Oh, I think there's definitely one is productivity. It's well known that the services sector, being a dominant part of the Australian economy, has a major impact on the productivity. So if productivity in services is going up, then productivity across the economy will go up. And the majority of potential anywhere workers are service providers anyway. The second one is social inclusion, having more people in the workforce, or at least the opportunity for more people in the workforce. And I think people's expectations are going up. They expect to be able to work and have a degree of flexibility that perhaps was denied to their parents. And I don't think that's going to change. If anything, I think the new crop of workers coming out of universities now will have very high expectations of their employers and their employment practices. So that's another force that will push towards more people working from home.
6: Well, there's a future I think many would like to be a part of, and there'll be plenty of museums to look at if office space does go that way.
4: Oh, I was probably being a little bit controversial when I said that, but I just thought I would point out that in the Industrial Revolution, people came together because they had to, and now for a lot of work, they don't have to come out, so maybe there will be an element of redundancy. It's more likely that the offices will be converted into accommodation, but who knows?
6: Well, at least then that would address another social issue. So two for the price of one. Sounds like great science to me. Thanks very much for talking about the research with us today, Alan.
4: Thanks.
6: Alan Dormer. And if you'd like to find out more about Alan's work or follow us on other social media, just visit www.csiro.au.
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9: Hi, I'm Georgia, and welcome to Question of the Week from the Naked Scientist. This week, we've been getting a little choked up about this question from listener Samira.
10: Do emotional or pain-induced tears differ? Is it possible to test tears and deduce if they are related to physical pain or emotion? If so, what is the difference between the two?
9: Can we test the difference between tears of sadness or tears caused by irritants in your eye? To start with, why do people get so watery-eyed? With the answer is Professor Vingerhoots, emotion and tear expert from Tilburg University.
11: Crying predominantly expresses powerlessness, or the strong desire to be reunited with a lost valued person, object or location. The advantage of crying aloud is that it's emitted in all directions. It's then very likely to be heard by parents who can provide care. But this means it may also be heard by predators. Most mammal offspring will make distress calls if separated from their carers. However, humans are the only species who shed emotional tears. The advantage of crying tears, a visible signal, is that it cannot be detected in the same way by predators, but may easily be seen by the parents or caregivers.
9: So tears are a way of sending a visual signal of distress to your parents or carers. Can you tell why someone was crying just by looking at their tears?
11: Physical pain tears and emotional tears are both produced by the same glands above the eyes. Like other glands, such as salivary glands or sweat glands, they are connected to our bloodstream. Some ingredients of the tears originate from the blood, and the composition of blood can be affected by hormones, which in turn are affected by exposure to stressors and your emotional state. This could lead us to think that tears produced in different emotional states could differ in their composition. However, a great deal of mystery still surrounds this idea. Over 30 years ago, American researchers compared the biochemical composition of emotional and irritant onion tears and found that the emotional tears contained more proteins. However, that has never been replicated and we don't know what this would mean.
9: So hormones in your bloodstream can enter your tears through the tear glands, changing the chemical makeup. But the jury is still out on just why this occurs. However, research from the Wiseman Institute of Science has shown that female tears contain chemicals that can cause a reduction in male libido, but only when the tears were emotional and not from getting something in your eye. Next time, we're hoping to shine some light on this question from Benji.
12: Can we use solar panels in space? If so, how could the energy produced be sent back to Earth?
9: Could extraterrestrial solar panels be the next bright idea? And how would they be able to power our homes down here on Earth? What do you think? You can post on our Naked Scientist Facebook page, tweet at Naked Scientist, email studio@thenakedscientist.com, or join in the debate on our forum, which is at nakedscientist.com/forum.
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10: This is UN News Today with me, Chalina Dong. The headlines. Early detection of the deadly and rare Ebola strain in DR Congo is critical, says WHO, as new treatment trials get underway. The UN Rights Office urges stronger protections for child safety online. And the UN World Food Program scales up emergency response in South Sudan as catastrophic hunger and malnutrition deepens. 2 weeks into the latest Ebola outbreak, the UN World Health Organization, WHO, has estimated that there are 906 suspected cases of Ebola in the Democratic Republic of the Congo, DRC, including 223 suspected deaths. Since the 15th of May, UN agencies have been supporting both the DRC and neighboring Uganda to contain the outbreak caused by the rare Bundibugyo strain, which spreads through close contact. Anaïs Legand, a WHO technical officer, told reporters in Geneva on Friday.
13: It's a disease that you get when you care for someone. When you care for your husband or your partner or your child or your mother, you get it when you want to help someone who is sick with symptoms. And this is terrible because this disease, to avoid getting it, you have to ask communities not to touch someone they love when they are feeling sick. But this is critical.
10: Based on previous outbreaks, the lethality ranges between 30 and 50%. Early detection and community mobilization remain critical to saving lives, with potential treatment and vaccines still being assessed, WHO said on Friday. For confirmed cases, three candidate therapeutics for treatment have been prioritized for clinical trials, Ms. Legon revealed, while a preventative treatment is also being prioritized for those who have been in contact with confirmed cases. Meanwhile, the UN Human Rights Office is calling on governments and technology companies to do more to protect children online, warning that digital platforms often expose young viewers to risks that threaten their safety, privacy, and well-being. High Commissioner Volker Turk said online harms are not inevitable, but are often the result of platform design choices, including features that encourage excessive use. He stressed that protecting children online is an urgent priority, but cautioned against relying solely on blanket social media bans. His office, OHCHR, has released a new set of guidelines, Getting Children's Safety Online Right, which calls for safer platform design, stronger oversight, greater accountability for tech companies, and better protections. The recommendations also encourage governments to involve children in shaping online safety policies and to ensure that age verification measures do not create new privacy risks. The UN warns that restrictions based only on age may fail to address the underlying features that make platforms unsafe and could push children towards less regulated online spaces. Turning to South Sudan finally, where the World Food Program has scaled up its emergency response in Akobo East, delivering vital food and nutrition assistance to hundreds of thousands of people facing catastrophic hunger and malnutrition. The move follows an uptick in violence in early March, which displaced approximately 142,000 people from Akobo County and surrounding areas. Our hope is to continue to reach people in need. Sustained safety and security of humanitarians and humanitarian cargo is therefore crucial, said Mutinta Chimuka, WFP country director in South Sudan. According to the latest Global Famine Alert System update, parts of Akobo County are experiencing catastrophic levels of hunger, with one of four counties at risk of famine if conditions deteriorate. Meanwhile, severe malnutrition among children under five and breastfeeding mothers is rising sharply. Since launching its emergency response 3 weeks ago, WFP has reached more than 60,000 vulnerable people in Akobo, including more than 15,000 people with emergency food assistance, despite aid operations being hampered by insecurity, infrastructure damage, and the rainy season. Chalina Dong,
14: UN News.
15: The 90-Second Naturalist.
16: Hi there, I'm Thane Maynard. When you see a flying fish, chances are, given its large wing fins, that your first assumption would be that it's a bird. Once they take to the air, they can flap and glide for nearly 200 meters, the length of about two football fields. There are about 40 species of flying fish, and with speciation comes morphological differences. The two-wingers variety have two well-built pectoral or side fins that provide them with lift that they need to fly. On the other hand, the four-wingers not only use their strong pectoral fins, but also tap into the power of their pelvic or bottom fins. However, the fin that makes the real difference is the tail, which is similar to a rudder on a boat, and it helps steer the flying fish during flight. How they remain in the air can be understood by looking at their anatomy. Flying fish have a rigid frame, streamlined bodies, a reinforced spinal cord, a large cumulative fin surface area, and lower body weight. These are all characteristics that allow the fish to stay in flight due to drag reduction, something that airplane gliders based their design on in the 1930s.
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17: What did they do? What did they do to my city? I pushed Michael Yu away from the binoculars and took a look.
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17: In the streets below, traffic had stopped. 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
20: Beautiful! Love that! Love that!
7: Got it, buddy. Got it, man. Yes. We got it, Mr. Warden. Yes.

0: Chris has been so nice. I don't know how you keep it up, Chris. I really don't. So nice all week. He's the kind of man you could say to Chris, I'm really sorry. I've crashed your car and it gets worse. I crashed into your house. Your house has caught fire. And what's more, your wife has just run off with your best friend. And you know that Chris would say, thank you. Thank you for sharing. That's really interesting. Thank you for taking me to a place that I didn't know existed. Thank you. Thank you for inviting us. One of the things about appearing late on in the TED Week is that gradually as the days go by, all the other speakers cover most of what you were going to say. Nuclear fusion, I had about 10 minutes on that. Spectroscopy, that was another one. Parallel universe. This morning I thought, oh, well, I'll just do a card trick. That one's gone as well. So, and today is Emmanuel's day. I think we've agreed that already, haven't we? Emmanuel took it. Absolutely, yeah. I was planning on finishing on a dance, so that's going to look pretty shabby now. So what I thought I'd do is, in honour of Emmanuel, is what I can do is to launch today the first TED Global Auction. If I could start, this is the Enigma decoding machine. Who'll start me with $1,000? Anyone? Thank you. This is Bruno's face just then. He said, no, don't go through this. Don't, please, don't go through this. Don't do it. I'm worried. When I first got the invitation, they said somewhere in the thing, they said, 15 minutes to change the world. Your moment on stage, 15 minutes to change the world. I don't know about you, it takes me 15 minutes to change a plug. So the idea of changing the world is really quite an extraordinary one. Although, of course, now we don't have to change a plug. Now we've seen that wonderful demonstration of the wireless electric. Fantastic, you know, and it inspires us. You know, 300 years ago, he'd have been burnt at the stake for that. And now it's an idea. But it's great. It's fantastic. But you do meet some fantastic people, and people who look at the world in a totally different way. Yesterday, David Deutsch, another one who covered most of what I was going to say. But when you think of the world in that way, it does make going to Starbucks a whole new experience, don't you think? I mean, you must walk in and they will say, would you like a macchiato or a latte or an Americano or a cappuccino? And he'll say, you're offering me things that are infinitely variable. How can your coffee be true? And they will say, would you mind if I serve the next customer? And Elaine Morgan yesterday, wasn't she wonderful? Fantastic, really good. Her talk about the aquatic ape and the link, of course, the link between Darwinism and the fact that we are all naked beneath this, not hirsute, and we can swim rather well. And she said, you know, she's 90, she's running out of time, she said, and she's desperate to find more evidence for the link. And I think, I'm sitting next to Lewis Pugh. This man has swum around the North Pole. What more evidence do you want? And there he is. That's how TED brings these connections together. I wasn't here on Tuesday. I didn't actually see Gordon Brown's job application. Sorry. I'm so sorry. I'm so sorry. No. No. No. No. Global problems require Scottish solutions. The problem I have is because Gordon Brown, he comes on stage and, you know, he looks for all the world like a man who's just taken the head off a bear suit. Hello, can I tell you what happened in the woods back there? No. I'm sorry, I've only got 18 minutes. 18 minutes to talk about saving the world, saving the planet, global institutions, our work on climate change. I've only got 18 minutes, unfortunately. I'm not able to tell you about all the wonderful things we're doing to promote the climate change agenda in Great Britain, like the third runway we're planning at Heathrow Airport, the large coal-fired power station we're building at King's North, and, of course, the exciting news that only today, only this week, Britain's only manufacturer of wind turbines has been forced to close. No time, unfortunately, to mention those. British jobs for Scottish people. No. Christian principles, Christian values. Thou shalt not kill, thou shalt not steal, thou shalt not covet thy neighbour's wife. Although, to be honest, when I was at number 11, that was never going to be a problem.
1: Yeah, all right, come on. All right, Gordon, come on. Can I just say a few things about, you know, firstly about Cherie, because you know, she's a wonderful lady, you know, and my wife with a wonderful smile. That reminds me, I must post that letter. I just think, you know, what people forget, you know, Gordon and I, we always got on perfectly well. All right, it's never exactly Brokeback Mountain, but... You know, I wrote to him just before I left office. I said, you know, can I rely on your support for the next month? And he wrote back, he said, no, you can't. Which kind of surprised me, because I'd never seen can't spelt that way before. But, you know... Another thing Gordon, of course, could have mentioned, didn't his speech to the Mansion House in 2002, that was the building, the people weren't listening, but the people went talking about the finance industry. He said, what you as a City of London have done for financial services, we as a government hope to do for the economy as a whole. When you think what's happened to financial services and you see what's happened to the economy, you think, well, there's a man who delivers on his promises. But we're in a new world now. We're in a completely new world. This is the first time that I can remember where if you get a letter from the bank manager about a loan, you don't know if you're borrowing money from him or he's borrowing money from you. Am I right? These extraordinary things. Icelandic internet accounts. Did anyone here have an Icelandic internet account? I mean, why would you do that? It's like one step up from replying to one of those emails from Nigeria, isn't it? Asking for all your bank details. And, you know, Iceland, it was never going to cut it. It didn't have that kind of collateral. What does it have? It has fish. That's all. That's why the Prime Minister went on television. He said, this has left us all with a very big haddock. A lot of what I do, I have to try and make sense of things before I can make nonsense of them. And making sense of the financial crisis is very, very difficult. Luckily, somebody like George Bush was really helpful. He summed it up, really, in a dinner. He was speaking at a dinner. He said, Wall Street got drunk. And now it's got a hangover. And that's, you know, that's something, you know, that's something we can relate to. It's certainly something he can relate to, anyway. And the other one, of course, is Donald Rumsfeld, who said, you know, we have there are the known knowns, the things we know. And then you got the known unknowns, the things we know we don't know. And then you got the unknown unknown. So those are the things we don't know. And, you know, being English, when I first heard that, I thought, what a lot of cock. And then you realize, well, actually, you know, that's what this is about. This whole, what Ben Bernanke has said, the chaotic unwinding of the world's financial system. It's about, they don't know. They didn't know what they were doing. In 2006, the head of the American Mortgage Bankers Association said, quote, as we can clearly see, no seismic occurrence is about to overwhelm the US economy. Now, there's a man on top of his job. And when the crisis was happening, the head of quantitative equities at Lehman Brothers said, events which models predicted would happen once every 10,000 years happened every day for 3 days. So it's extraordinary. It's a new world. It's very, very difficult to make sense of. But we have new hope. We have a new man. America has now elected its first openly black president. Wonderful news. Not only that, he's left-handed. Have you noticed this? How many people here are left-handed? You see, I've known a lot of the people that I most admire. They're great artists, great designers, great thinkers. They're left-handed. And somebody said to me last night, yeah, being left-handed, you have to learn to write without smudging the ink. And somebody was talking about metaphors on Monday, and I thought, what a wonderful metaphor, isn't it? An American president who has to write without smudging the ink. You like that one? As opposed to, you can see George Bush, where, well, what's the metaphor there? I think it would be something out of the aquatic ape thing, wouldn't it? Well, you know, I'm sorry about that. I'm right-handed, but I seem to have smudged that ink as well. But, you know, he's gone. Now he's gone. That's 8 years of American history, 8 minutes of my act, just gone like that. You know, it's the end of an era. I happen to believe it's a great era. I know folks said to me they believe it was one of the greatest eras in the history of the United States. But we proved them wrong in Iraq. They said there was no link between Iraq and Al-Qaeda. There is now. But I have a message for the suicide bombers. For those people who have blown themselves up. We're going to find you. We're going to make sure you don't do it again.
0: But now he's gone. It's great to see one of arguably one of the worst speech makers in American history, now giving way to one of the greatest in Obama. You were there maybe on the night of his victory, and he spoke to the crowd in Chicago. He said, if there is anyone out there who still doubts that America is a place where all things are possible. I can't do the whole thing because it would take too long. It really would. But you get the picture. And then it goes to the inauguration, and he and the Chief Justice, they trip over each other, they get the words wrong, and they screw the thing up. And there's George Bush sitting there going, ha, ha, ha, ha, ha. Not so easy, is it? But the interesting thing is, Gordon Brown was talking about Cicero, who said people would listen to a speech, they'd say, great speech, and then they'd listen to Demosthenes, and they'd say, let's march. And the great thing, we all want to believe in President Obama. It's rather like that line in the film As Good As It Gets. You remember that film with Helen Hunt and Jack Nicholson? And Helen Hunt says to Jack Nicholson, what do you see in me? And Jack Nicholson just says, you make me want to be a better man. And you want a leader who inspires and challenges and makes you want to be a better citizen, right? But at the moment, it's the Cicero thing. We like what Barack Obama says, but we don't do anything about it. So he comes over to this country and he says, we need a big fiscal stimulus. And everyone goes, great. He leaves the country, and the French and the Germans go, no, forget about that. Absolutely not. Nothing happens. He goes to Strasbourg. He says, we need more boots on the ground in Afghanistan. And everyone goes, great idea. He leaves. People go, no, we're not going to do that. 5,000 maximum and no rockets. No, we're not going to do that. He goes to Prague. He says, we believe in a nuclear-free world. And it's great to have an American president who can say the word nuclear. Let's just point that out first. Remember that, George? Could you say avuncular? Avunclear. Thank you very much. But he says, we want a nuclear-free world. And that very day, North Korea is just seeing if it can just get one over Japan and land it before. So where do we look for inspiration? We still got Bill Clinton, who travels the world. I believe it was President Dwight D. Eisenhower who said, tell a lie, it was Diana Ross, who said, reach out and touch somebody's hand. Make this world a better place if you can. I just think that's important. I really do. And I was hoping Hillary would get to the White House because she'd have been out of our home for 4 years. And I, you know, so when that didn't work out, I had to unpick a few arrangements, let me tell you. But so there's him. In Britain, we have Prince Charles, and the environment, I mean, it's so important. All we can do. I mean, my wife gets fed up with me constantly trying to push emissions up her agenda. But, you know, we simmer. Or any South Africans, we have Mandela to inspire, the great man Mandela. He's been honoured with a statue now. The previous highest honour he had in Britain was a visit from the team from Ground Force, a gardening programme. So, Nelson, how would you like a nice water feature?
2: Oh, listen to me, Mr. Titmuss. I was held in prison for nearly 30 years. On an island in the middle of the ocean. Why would I need a bloody water feature?
0: Very quickly, I wasn't quite sure how to end this talk, and then yesterday that man came up with a wonderful quote from the Japanese Essays on Idleness, which said it's nice to have something which is unfinished because it implies there's still room for growth. Thank you very much indeed.

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2: Today, let's talk to animals. The University of Houston's College of Engineering presents this series about the machines that make our civilization run and the people whose ingenuity created them. I visited a street fair that offered elephant rides for children. I stopped at the fence, asked the name of a nearby African elephant, and was told she was Rosie. "Hey, Rosie," I said, "what a fine, beautiful elephant you are." Rosie liked that. She walked over, curled her trunk, and placed the tip right in front of my face. The gesture said, "Don't be afraid of what I'm about to do." And then, in a quick move, she uncoiled her trunk, rewound it around my neck, and began nuzzling the top of my bald head. The whole act was as calculated as a kiss on a first date. This was a clear expression of goodwill. It was about making friends. I was as pleased to have that elephant pet me, for that's what she'd done, as my cat is pleased when I pet her. Now, was this silly romanticism? Was I projecting my emotions onto an elephant? Jeffrey Masson's book, When Elephants Weep, offers insight. In 1995, Masson, a psychotherapist, continued what Darwin began in 1872. Darwin's book, The Expression of Emotions in Man and Animals, contradicted supremacist 19th-century thinking. His contemporaries believed humans were superior to animals, whites superior to dark-skinned people, and males superior to females. They believed that true emotion could only be felt near the top of that tree. Masson traces theory about animals' emotions through the age of modern science. In the 17th century, Descartes flatly said that animals were robots. They only appear to have feelings like ours. Nonsense, Voltaire said. Animals have anatomy like ours. They surely feel as we do as well. But his was a minority view. To look for human attributes in animals has been branded with the word anthropomorphism. You no more endow an animal with human feelings than you do a rock or a tree. A tacit rule precludes applying science to animal feelings. Masson quotes an administrator at an animal training institute. "If you talk to any one of us, we'd say, sure they have emotions. But as an organization, we wouldn't want to be depicted as saying that." Darwin's study of animals reflected a long-time talent for letting facts break through old beliefs. He cataloged emotional expressions of species. Since animals have less facial mobility than we, he included their use of full body language to express feelings. And we're back to Masson's title, When Elephants Weep. Darwin looked for evidence of weeping among animals and could find only anecdotes about African elephants shedding tears under great pain or distress. Masson also finds unverifiable anecdotes. But he points out, tears aren't grief, they're only symbols of grief. We have to look at animal expressions of feeling on their own terms. Tears or no, it's patently obvious to anyone who's spent time with animals that they do feel grief and anger and joy. So I don't know if Rosie sheds tears, but I do know she enriched my life that day that she told me she accepted me as a kindred animal. I'm John Leanhart at the University of Houston, where we're interested in the way inventive minds work.
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4: Hello, and welcome to the Current Science and Technology Podcast from the Museum of Science in Boston. I'm your host, Susan Heilman, and every week we bring you interviews with guest researchers and our museum staff covering science and technology in depth. Nanodays 2012 brought dozens of guests to the museum to talk about the smallest science. I had the pleasure of speaking with many of the researchers that were here. My guest today is Nicola Ferrales, a physicist in the Materials Science and Engineering Department at MIT, and he's here today to talk to us about nanomaterials, but not just one particular nanomaterial, but taking a whole bunch of different kinds and putting them together in different ways to get different results. Hello, Dr. Ferrales. Thanks for joining me.
5: Hello. My pleasure.
4: So to start with, what are some of the building blocks, these small nano objects that you're talking about putting together?
5: So essentially we're talking about carbon nanomaterials. There's nanomaterials, as we know, there's lots of them. So we focus on carbon nanomaterials. Very small tubes of the diameter, which is a lot smaller than anything biologically that we know, like a cell or even DNA. But it's only one. There's other type of materials which are still made out of carbon, with the same carbon that we know and like, in a way. Like, for example, buckyballs or fullerenes, which are essentially the spherical equivalent to the nanotube. A nanotube is a cylinder. The buckyball is essentially a ball.
4: And it kind of looks like a soccer ball.
5: It's
4: almost
5: a soccer ball. Essentially, it looks like a soccer ball, but it's just very small. It's
4: right.
5: About a nanometer or so in diameter. And then there's another one which we use very frequently, which is called graphene. It's essentially the building block of both the buckyball, the ball that I just talked about, and the nanotubes. It's essentially a one-layer thick of carbon. And so it's very thin and very flexible. Now, the idea is to actually take those, as you said, and just put them together to actually make new things.
4: And so that can be many different areas. I mean, you could apply this in biology and chemistry and
5: physics.
4: Absolutely,
5: yeah. You can apply to, in my specific case, we apply to energy, but you can apply to biology, as you said, or you can apply to electronics. You can apply to anything that you really want. Again, with this, really, the sky's the limit, by all means.
4: So what exactly are you and your lab doing with these carbon nanomaterials?
5: We are actually exploring possibility to use this sort of combination of nanomaterials, and we like to stress that we are using a combination of nanomaterials for energy applications. And specifically, we have two examples that we like to talk about, and one is solar thermal fuels, materials that can transform the energy that comes from the sun, the sunlight, into heat, and that can be released heat at a later time whenever we want to.
4: So my question to that would be, what kind of applications would you use for solar to heat? Isn't one of the main kind of research areas converting solar into electricity?
5: Sure, it is. However, there's many needs for actually going, rather than going electricity, going heat. I'll give a few. One of it, for example, is solar concentration systems. We think that when we have a solar farm, a set of solar installation on a large scale, that they actually are photovoltaics, but they're not. In fact, they're actually concentrating solar systems. What that means is that the sun strikes down on essentially mirrors that they focus the light into a point, a specific point, where they actually melt a combination of materials which actually heat up. So essentially, you're converting the sunlight into heat. That heat is then used to boil water and to run a turbine that actually makes electricity.
4: Oh, I see.
5: Now, we are transitioning towards a photovoltaic system, but so far, that's actually the main type of application for these sort of things. It's not the only one.
4: And so a photovoltaic system takes sunlight and converts it directly to electricity,
5: exactly.
4: Not going through the heat, boiling water, that process.
5: That's right. So you might say, why bother with the old water thing? And the idea is that essentially the concentrating systems are actually, to some extent, cheaper to produce in such a large scale, but also slightly more efficient. So as long as we can keep the efficiency, the thermodynamic efficiency, which is essentially how much energy we can get out of that, higher than the photovoltaics, that's why actually we have those rather than PV. Although, again, photovoltaic systems are increasingly becoming better. And so because of that, we might see in the future a switch and actually all the new plants to be photovoltaics-based.
4: So I know you do a little bit of work with photovoltaics, but let's go back and talk about how you're using nanomaterials in order to convert the sunlight into the heat and using that heat.
5: So it actually goes back to the application. The drawback, this ability to grasp the energy of the sun and transform it into heat, is that really you need the sun. The sun goes away, you don't produce anything.
4: Right.
5: So obviously that's going to be a big problem. So we wanted to try to solve that by having the ability to store the energy into something, and we'll see what in a minute. So then we can actually trigger it later and then release the heat actually at any time we want. That will be true for our solar farm, but also, for example, for a solar cooker, where you actually want to put it out in the sun, you charge it up, and then after a while, once you're really hungry at night and there's no sun anymore, then you can use it at that point. How do we do that? Essentially, we store the energy that comes from the sun into a chemical bond in a particular molecule, which is called azobenzene, which is a fancy word to say essentially a carbon-based type of material, which upon illumination, it actually changes its shape. It twists.
4: So you shine light on it and it twists.
5: And then it remains twisted.
4: And that twist is what holds on to
5: the energy. Right. So then when we actually trigger it, then it goes back into the original state and it releases the energy as heat. Now, the problem is that specific molecule by itself won't hold enough for long. I mean, it probably hold for like a few minutes. But here's where the nanomaterials, the combination of materials helps. Because when we actually pack them up and we combine it to attach it, for example, to a nanotube or to some sort of a backbone, then the old structure becomes a lot more stronger and more resilient to the sudden change. So what that means is that we can actually charge it, and instead of actually having a time of like a few minutes, we can actually release it maybe a month from now, or many more times a higher energy than just with a single azobenzene molecule.
4: So you're not only storing more energy, but for a longer period of time.
5: That's correct. Yes, that's correct.
4: So how exactly does using carbon nanotubes then stabilize the molecule?
5: So a molecule itself, by itself, will be actually fairly free to do whatever he wants to, so switching back actually at any time. So if we imagine to take this molecule and connect to a nanotube, and actually not just one, but taking many molecules of the same and attach it to a nanotube very close to each other, then this molecule will not be as free to move around. That will stabilize the old molecule, because as being close by, they either switch all together or they won't.
4: So you have a whole bunch of these kind of stacked up like pieces of paper.
5: Exactly. It's kind of like a book of those, actually. And so if you want to turn one page, we know it's easy. But if you want to turn the full block of papers in the book, it's actually be very complicated. And that's actually the principle.

0: What that means is essentially taking salt out of water to make seawater, for example, drinkable.
1: So it's a porous filter can fit through, but
0: not salt. Exactly. You can think of the smallest filter that you can actually think of, because only water can actually go through again, as you said, but not the salt or any other type of contaminants, if you will.
1: That's interesting. So it sounds like you can kind of put these in lots of different combinations?
0: Absolutely. So essentially, we have a toolbox of nanomaterials, a variety of them, as we see, and carbon actually fits pretty well because you can really make a lot of different things out of the same element. You can actually start thinking big. And by thinking big, I mean not just limiting yourself to, for example, oh yeah, I have in mind that specific application, but actually starting from the fact that if you put together, for example, a nanotube with a piece of graphene in a specific way, you might see some physical properties that are actually very novel. Then you can see, oh, that might actually be useful for that type of application. So essentially here we have a toolbox which is extremely flexible, and really for us it provides a playground to actually explore even things that we never really thought about at the beginning. So again, it's be creative more than actually being in the application sense, rather than actually going from the application down.
1: Exactly. So kind of putting stuff together and see what you can then use it for before saying, I want to make this. What can I do
0: exactly,
1: to do that?
0: Exactly.
1: And you said think big, and I actually kind of chuckled to myself because you're really just thinking small.
0: That's right.
1: Thank you very much for joining me today.
0: Thank you. My pleasure.
1: That's it for this week's show, but be sure to come back next time for more of the latest in science and technology. This podcast is a production of Current Science and Technology at the Museum of Science in Boston, part of the Boston community for over 175 years. 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
1: The Public News Service Wednesday afternoon update. I'm Mike Clifford. An official with the Department of Health and Human Services says the agency has frozen all child care payments to the state of Minnesota after allegations of fraudulent daycare centers. That from ABC News. They report Deputy Secretary Jim O'Neill said in a post that HHS is tightening requirements for payments from the administration for children and families to all states, requiring a justification and a receipt or photo evidence. ABC notes the move comes after an unverified online video from a conservative influencer, Nick Shirley, alleging fraud in child care in Somali communities in Minneapolis. Minneapolis officials dispute the allegations. Meantime, as folks in Ohio prepare to enter the new year, the League of Women Voters of Ohio is urging residents to consider civic engagement as part of their New Year's resolutions, arguing it can help people feel more connected to decisions that affect their communities.
2: The nonpartisan organization says the start of a new year is often when people reflect on personal goals and consider changes they want to make in their lives. Jen Miller, executive director of the League, says civic participation fits naturally into that moment of reflection.
3: The new year is a great reset. It's a time for us to think about who we've been and where we've been and what we want to be different. Thinking about how government represents us is a critical piece of that.
2: Miller says many Ohioans closely follow political developments but don't always see civic participation as something they can actively do on a regular basis. Farah Siddiqui reporting.
1: And as 2025 comes to a close, Connecticut advocacy groups are looking to hit the ground running in 2026. The coming legislative session will be shorter than the one in 2025, running from February to early May.
4: Despite this, there's hope legislation on various social and consumer issues will pass. AARP Connecticut is focusing on laws providing supports for caregivers, consumer protections, and affordable high-speed internet. John Erlinghauser with AARP Connecticut says given the pushback from providers, defending the net equity program is a high priority.
5: It's necessary because when the affordable connectivity program expired at the federal level, it left a big void in high-speed internet. Internet is not only important in fighting social isolation, but also helps with telehealth and safety, other things, and it keeps people connected.
4: Along with this, Erlinghauser hopes to see the state implement no-excuse absentee voting after a state referendum lifted a ban on it. I'm Edwin J. Vieira.
1: And a new study finds that pregnancy raises the woman's risk of cardiovascular complications like heart attack, stroke, hypertension, and even death. Researchers at Massachusetts General Hospital looked at medical records from 56,000 pregnancies. Dr. Amir Ahmed is a cardiologist with Dignity Health and a volunteer with the American Heart Association.
6: Pregnancy itself is a big cardiovascular risk factor for patients who have underlying risk factors, but even patients who don't should be aware that there could be cardiovascular complications related to pregnancy, and that may have long-standing implications for them.
1: Heart disease is the number one killer of new moms. This is Public News Service.
0: With Affordable Care Act subsidies expiring today, many folks in Montana will ring in the new year with higher health insurance costs.
7: While the U.S. House is set to vote on the subsidies in January, it doesn't help people who've already made coverage decisions for the month. That includes former University of Montana adjunct professor Bradley Cook. He lives in Hamilton, Montana, and says his premiums went from $260 a month to almost $700 a month. He says his deductible also more than doubled, which he describes as simply prohibitive.
8: My Social Security isn't doubling, so it, in effect, was like a $15,000 expense out of pocket before I get any real insurance help. So I had to just cancel that.
7: People making more than 400% of the poverty level will no longer get the ACA extended subsidies. I'm Laura Hatch reporting.
0: In Minnesota, now accepting applications for paid leave benefits under a new statewide program. The high-profile law takes effect Thursday. State lawmakers say they want to ensure a smoother rollout by welcoming enrollees early.
9: The legislature approved startup funds, but over time, benefits will be covered by a payroll tax shared by participating employees and their employers. Supporters say it helps workers with limited access to these perks when they need to step away for medical reasons. The Department of Employment and Economic Development's Evan Rowe reminds those eligible they can get up to 12 weeks of partial wage replacement for personal leave or up to 12 weeks when caring for a loved one. There's a 20-week cap when those needs overlap.
10: Most common example where you'd have both types of leave might be a mother who's giving birth to a child.
9: This program is not linked to the fraud fallout seen in human services programs in Minnesota, but Roe acknowledges the scrutiny over state government right now. I'm Mike Moen.
0: Finally, West Virginia and other Appalachian states counting on federal investment in clean energy are seeing those funds vaporize, leaving communities uncertain about jobs, reduced emissions, and their economic future.
11: A new report from Reimagine Appalachia outlines specific projects across the state hanging in limbo, including a $129 million grant from the Department of Energy to build utility-scale solar farms on two former surface mine sites in Nicholas County. Rika Rothenstein, a senior research associate for the group, says the frozen funding has huge impacts on the region.
12: Those solar farms would produce 250 megawatts of electric power, and that's enough to service around 39,000 homes.
11: The findings show nearly 70% of projected clean energy jobs in Appalachian states are now at risk. This is Nadia Romlagan for West Virginia News Service.
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13: It was the first time that a person I was interviewing, in this case a doctor, showed up with somebody's hand in a paper bag.
14: Ta-da! I've been carrying around these hands for a number of days now. Yeah.
13: The prosthetic hand had been sent in for a periodic servicing. And now reconstructive surgeon Professor Oscar Asman returns it to the rightful owner, 23-year-old Patrick Meyerhofer. Meyerhofer's expression is that of a kid wrestling open a candy box as he eases the stump of his elbow into the prosthetic casing. It looks like a gentler version of the Terminator hand, with metal joints and skinny fingers of white plastic.
15: Put on the power.
14: It's always a miracle to me, you know.
13: The story began 3 years ago with an accident. Meyerhofer, a technician in Linz, Austria, was electrocuted by a current of 6,000 volts. He was airlifted to the General Hospital of Vienna, where Asman managed to save his severely damaged left arm. But Meyerhofer was left with a hand that no longer worked, and began a long cycle of reconstructive surgeries under Asman, along with full-time physiotherapy.
16: 1.5 years later, my hand still has no function and no feeling. And then he told me, okay, Patrick, we have done all what's possible with the medicine, and your hand still does not work anymore.
13: And how many operations had you gone through with him?
16: 9 operations.
13: Asman says he understood why Meyerhofer was looking for alternatives to surgery.
17: Most of these patients that have injuries of that sort are young patients, and so nobody likes to spend time in the hospital except doctors. You know? You have to imagine every hand surgical reconstruction has an immense phase of rehabilitation that comes after that.
13: So surgeon and patient went down the street, from the General Hospital to the offices of Otto Bock Healthcare, a medical technology firm that lays claim to the first mind-controlled bionic arm in Europe. Here's Janos Kalma from the R&D department, demonstrating how the latest version of the prosthetic hand, called Michelangelo, reads signals directly from the brain.
18: The hand is connected to the body through the socket, like this, for example, and these electrodes sits in this socket and contact directly the skin.
13: This part is important. The electrodes pick up electric signal directly from the skin. It works like this. Normally, when we want to move our hand, our brain sends a tiny jolt to nerves in the forearm. Now, even if the hand no longer exists, we can still tell our brain to move it, and the brain dutifully sends out that same jolt.
18: And with such electrodes, we can pick up these muscle activations, these small voltages on the skin. And with two of them, we can control the hand, open and close the hand.
13: After such demos, Meyerhofer agreed to become one of the first few people to test this bionic hand, which won't be released until later this year. But first, he had to convince his family that amputating his existing hand was not such a crazy idea.
16: They said, oh my God, what are you doing? But with the company Otto Bock, I make videos and show it to my family and so on, and they said, wow, that's amazing what you can do. You go to Vienna and 3 hours later you can grab your glass, and so you can't do with your hand for 3 years.
13: The amputation was the simple part, says Osman, done in about 20 minutes. But more important was the creation of a new neurological network that would generate a signal strong enough to power the prosthetic. This is what he calls bionic reconstruction. Meyerhofer's surgery was 9 months ago. Now, after much hard practice, when he thinks of moving his hand in certain ways, his bionic hand obeys. Today, these are the things he says he's most proud of: riding his bike to work, climbing with friends, eating with a fork and a knife. He is the first person to go through such a procedure in Europe, according to Osman, but probably not the last.
17: I see probably now one new patient a week that has had a injury in the past, and right now he will not be a good candidate for a bionic reconstruction, but I will make him a good candidate. Meaning we can reroute the nerves, we can get new muscle attached, we can alter the skeletal environment so that the patient in the end will have excellent conditions for a prosthetic device.
13: The Austrian government has given 3 million euros to the hospital to create a new center of bionic reconstruction. Osman says it will open in September of this year. Shruti Pinnamaneni, Deutsche Welle Radio.
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20: Hello, I'm Dr. Steve Showalter, your host for these summaries of cutting-edge research from the American Chemical Society, the world's largest scientific society, for May 9th, 2007. Lab-made microtornadoes may reveal destructive secrets of real-life twisters. With meteorologists concerned about a possible worldwide intensification of tornado activity, scientists in Germany are proposing a new approach to studying formation of twisters, which pack Earth's most violent winds. It involves forming microtornadoes under millimeter-scale crystalline igloos, according to a report by Andrei P. Sommer, scheduled for publication in the June 6th edition of ACS's Crystal Growth and Design, a bi-monthly journal. In the report, Sommer describes evaporating tiny drops of water laced with polystyrene nanospheres to form the transparent igloos. The drops consisted of 15 microliters of liquid, 15 millionths of a liter, and formed the translucent igloos after being deposited on a surface under an evaporation chamber. As the drops evaporated, taking 191 hours, a record for such experiments, Sommer observed patterns formed by swirling microvortexes that appeared similar to those formed by tornadoes under real-world conditions. Because the conditions favoring the formation of the microtornadoes are identical to those forming real tornadoes, Sommer suggested that such igloos and microtornadoes could become an important new tool for meteorologists seeking to understand how certain atmospheric conditions spawn tornadoes. By simultaneously wetting the roof of such an igloo if necessary, and injecting minimal amounts of water containing nanospheres into it, it should be possible to mimic basic processes in tornadoes experimentally and to explore the impact of relevant boundary conditions, including terrain conditions and cloud cover stability, the report states. New insights into contradictory health effects of bioflavonoids. In an advance towards understanding the contradictory health effects of bioflavonoids, scientists in Tennessee are reporting that these natural components of fruits and vegetables poison a key human enzyme critical for the normal function of DNA. The research is scheduled for publication in the May 22nd issue of ACS's Biochemistry, a weekly journal. Neil Osheroff and Omari J. Bendel point out that bioflavonoids are the most abundant natural sources of antioxidants in the diet, and ordinarily are considered quite beneficial in protecting against heart disease, cancer, and other health problems. Despite the benefits, bioflavonoids also have toxic effects, with ingestion of high levels among pregnant women linked to rare forms of infant leukemia. In their laboratory study, the researchers showed that bioflavonoids poison topoisomerase II in cultured human cells. This enzyme plays important roles in many critical DNA processes and removes knots and tangles from the genome. The enzyme acts by making double-stranded cut in DNA, passing another segment of the double helix through the break and reconnecting the broken strands. The study found that three major classes of bioflavonoids interfere with the enzyme in cells, leading to DNA damage with potential adverse health effects. The findings provide important new insights into how flavonoids act, the researchers say. Dirty windows in urban areas may be hidden contributors to air pollution. The grime that accumulates on windows, buildings, roads, and other surfaces in urban areas could be an important source of nitrogen oxide air pollutants, scientists in Canada conclude in a report scheduled for the June 15th issue of ACS's Environmental Science and Technology, a semi-monthly journal. Nitrogen oxides emitted in the burning of fossil fuels combine with other air pollutants termed volatile organic compounds to form smog. In the report, D.J. Donaldson and colleagues point out that air pollution researchers have been focusing on urban surface films, often termed window grime, as a potential contributor to air pollution. The films contain nitrogen compounds which disappear at rates that can't be explained by obvious losses due to rain washout. In addition, traditional models of urban air pollution suggest that there must be an important but unrecognized source for one nitrogen compound involved in smog formation. Their study presents experimental evidence suggesting that windows and other surfaces in urban areas may be sites where inactive nitrogen oxides may be transformed into active forms and then released into the atmosphere. This transformation may occur in a process triggered by sunlight shining on film-covered surfaces, the report notes. Nano scrub brushes for Renaissance masterpieces. Scientists in Italy are reporting development and use on Renaissance masterpieces of a simple, less expensive method for the world's most delicate cleanups on precious paintings and other works of art. The methods use oil and water nanocontainers to restore artworks dulled by centuries-old buildups of grime and damaged from floods and failed past attempts at preservation, according to a study scheduled for the May 22nd issue of ACS's Langmuir, a biweekly journal. In the study, Piero Baglioni and colleagues describe tiny droplets of cleaning agents suspended in water to form microemulsions. These nanocontainers have several advantages over traditional methods, which involve the use of pure organic solvents. The microemulsions have a milder cleaning action, for instance, less likely to damage fragile surfaces. In addition, they use up to 95% less organic solvent and have less of an environmental impact than traditional cleaning methods. These innovative systems are very attractive for the low amount of organic solvent and the very efficient and mild impact of the cleaning procedure on the fragile painted surfaces, the report states. Researchers report on successful use of the technology in actual restorations, including a Renaissance painting that has been degraded by application of a polyacrylate coating during previous restoration attempt and removing tar-like deposits from a fresco in Florence that was damaged during the 1996 flooding of the Arno River. Smart delivery systems for cosmetics and personal care products. Store shelves hold aisles of attractively packaged lipstick, shampoos, toothpaste, and other personal care products. But these attractively packaged products also contain their own internal microscopic packets of moisturizers, vitamins, antibacterial agents, and other active ingredients. Now, these widely used products are getting a new generation of smart delivery systems, microencapsulation systems that more efficiently deposit precious payloads into the body, according to an article scheduled for the May 14th issue of Chemical and Engineering News, CNEN, ACS's weekly news magazine. In the article, CNEN senior editor Mark S. Reich explains that these minute envelopes long have been used to protect active ingredients that might otherwise degrade before reaching their intended bodily destinations. Lately, these envelopes have become part of elaborate new systems with street smarts, Reich writes. Although some deposit their contents when broken open with friction, others mete out increasingly expensive ingredients in response to changes in moisture, acidity, the presence of bacteria, or other triggers. The article describes sweeping advances in encapsulation technology for personal care products, including encapsulation systems headed for the market in the months ahead. The systems represent significant improvements over those used in the past and may open the door to the use of encapsulated ingredients in a wider range of products available at economical prices, Reich adds. Thank you for listening. I'm Dr. Steve Showalter for the American Chemical Society News Service.
3: Hi, my name is Ken Chisholm. I'm the director of the Science Working Group at Radio Newark. I'm retired now, but I spent my career in the chemical industry after obtaining university degrees in forestry, botany, and biochemistry. 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
21: If you're anywhere near Reno, Nevada, there's a good chance your radio signal comes from the top of Slide Mountain. Slide is just short of 10,000 feet, and it's named for the big granite scars on its southern face. The most recent big landslide was in the 1980s, but it's been doing this for a long time. Mark Twain wrote a comical meditation about Slide Mountain back in the 19th century. Who owns the land when a landowner's land washes out and covers another landowner's land? And it goes back much further than that. The Washoe name also refers to its habit of shedding earth into the valley below. Today, it's a peak marked heavily by industry. Towers and little shacks adorn the top like a crown, and ski resorts hold current occupation on its northern half. One maintains at its summit a massive light, with dozens more further down, recently approved by the county. Strings of chairlifts and asphalt run all across its body like chains draped over a sleeping King Kong. Slide is a mountain that's at least been partially sacrificed to development. Yet it's a precarious place to imagine permanence. It's a mountain named for its own downward motion. Postcards from the Wind are produced by me, Phil Corbett. More at thewind.org.
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23: 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This is Rick Pettigrew with a first look at the latest breaking news stories from around the world in the audio news from Archaeologica. 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Thousands of coins fell through the cracks in the floorboards of Scandinavia's medieval wooden churches. LIDAR survey has revealed a stunning cultural landscape in the Maya lands of Guatemala. A Byzantine period Egyptian papyrus turns out to be a magic love spell. And a Bronze Age grave in Switzerland has yielded a mysterious bronze hand with gold foil. The audio news team would like to thank our friends for helping us continue this show without a break since we started more than 17 years ago. 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For you intrepid travelers out there, we're taking registrations for our February 2019 tour of the Indian Ocean land of Oman. See more at archaeologychannel.org/tours. And now here's Laura Pettigrew with the audio news from Archaeologica. We hope you find this to be a valuable part of your day.
24: Welcome to the audio news from Archaeologica. I'm Laura Pettigrew, and these are the headlines in archaeological and historical news from September 23rd to September 29th, 2018. In our first story, throughout Scandinavia, coins, pearls, and hairpins are emerging from under the floors of medieval churches. More than 20,000 coins have come to light in Norway alone, half of them dating to between 1180 and 1320. Norway was home to thousands of wooden churches in the Middle Ages, known as stave churches. 28 of them are still preserved to this day, and a few hundred other churches, with roots in medieval times, have also survived. The cracks between their wooden floorboards are inevitable collectors of dirt, debris, and dropped objects. As reported by the Science Nordic website, more than 100,000 coins have been found, most in Norway and on the Swedish island of Gotland, but others also in Denmark and mainland Sweden. Each of these coins offers a window into religious activity, according to Svein Harald Gullbeck, archaeologist from the University of Oslo. Gulbeck mapped out the finds to see if there was any pattern to where the objects were found within the churches. During the Middle Ages, most churchgoers stood, with only the old and infirm sitting on benches along the sides of the building. There was also a division between the sexes, with women generally standing on the north side of the church and men on the south side. Gulbeck found patterns confirming the gender division. In the Bunga church in Gotland, for example, more than 95% of hairpins, pearls, and other objects associated with women came from under the floor on the north side of the nave. The gendered geography of church use was purportedly because the north side of the church was associated with the dark and cold forces of nature, and medieval theologians, who were themselves all men, claimed women held this lower status of nature. People brought coins to church to make offerings, including buying salvation or a shorter stay in purgatory. The discovery of so much loose change underneath the Norwegian churches reveals how widespread coins had already become in Norway 800 years ago. In the rest of Europe, most old churches have stone floors. Besides the Nordic region, only Switzerland and a few other local regions have churches with wooden floors that can capture this unusual insight into the past. In Guatemala, a new technique has revealed astonishing new evidence of thousands of previously unknown and unmapped structures. Surveyors have long flown over ancient Maya lands, but recorded mainly frustration because the dense vegetation obscured most remains. Now, surveyors compiling the results of a 2016 LIDAR survey have published the initial findings this week in the journal Science. The area studied, covering 830 square miles, is the largest such survey of the Maya region. According to co-author Mary Jane Acuña, director of El Tintal Archaeology Project in Guatemala, the results are a revelation that change our understanding of how the Maya lived across the landscape. Archaeologists had once argued that small, disconnected city-states dotted the Maya lowlands. This study shows that Maya agriculture sustained large populations that were much more continuous across the region. As reported by the Washington Post, Acuña and her international team of colleagues combed through the scans to tally 61,480 structures. This included 60 miles of causeways, roads, and canals connecting cities, large farms, houses of all sizes, and surprisingly, defensive fortifications that suggest the Maya came under attack from the west of Central America. According to Tulane University anthropologist Marcello Canuto, the study's lead author, the results were humbling. The team saw things they had walked over, but totally missed. The LIDAR survey, supported by funding from a Guatemala-based heritage foundation called Pacunam, flew over both active archaeological sites and older ones like Tikal and Huaxactun. LIDAR's principles are similar to radar, except instead of radio waves, LIDAR relies on laser light. From an aircraft flying just a few thousand feet above the canopy, the surveyors prickled each square meter with 15 laser pulses. Some of these pulses pass through the vegetation, but bounce back from hard stone surfaces. The resulting map shows the stone structures clearly, as if all vegetation had been stripped away. Without the intervening jungle, ruins appeared. Extrapolated over 36,700 square miles of the total Maya lowland region, the authors estimate there were as many as 2.7 million structures. These would have supported 7 million to 11 million people during the classic period of Maya civilization, around the years AD 650 to 800, in line with the high end of other population estimates. The project's success also raises questions about what might be hiding below other vast tropical parts of the planet, such as Amazonia or Southeast Asia. An ancient Egyptian papyrus with an image showing two bird-like creatures, possibly with a penis connecting them, has now been deciphered to reveal a magic spell of love. According to Khurshid Dossou, a lecturer at the University of Strasbourg in France, who published the papyrus recently in the Journal of Coptic Studies, the most striking feature is its image. Dossou estimates that it dates back 1,300 years, to a time when Christianity was widely practiced in Egypt. As reported by Live Science, the image shows a winged creature that seems to be poking its beak into the open beak of its counterpart, which also seems to have a nail through its head. A person's outstretched arms surround the creatures. The two creatures are connected through what could be chains, bonds, or a penis. One creature has two ears, or horns, and both have what look like feathers or scales on the front of their bodies. The small differences between the two creatures may be an attempt to show sex differentiation. A magical spell written using Greek letters but in Coptic, the last stage of the ancient Egyptian language, surrounds the image. Just fragments of text have survived over the years. The papyrus seems to have been one page of a larger text, possibly a handbook used by a magician. The fragmentary text makes it hard to determine what exactly the spell was used for, but Dosu believes that it may have been related to love, possibly in cases where there was a complex situation such as a love triangle. The papyrus is at Macquarie University in Sydney, Australia, although its provenience is a mystery, and there are no records indicating when the acquisition occurred. Finally, we come to this. Swiss archaeologists recently announced the discovery of what they say is the earliest metal representation of a human body part ever found in Europe. The 3,500-year-old object is a hand, slightly smaller than life-sized, made of more than a pound of bronze. The piece has a cuff of gold foil glued onto the wrist and a socket inside that would have allowed it to be mounted on a stick or pole. As reported by National Geographic, the find was originally uncovered in 2017 near Lake Biel in the western canton of Bern by treasure hunters using metal detectors who turned it into authorities along with a bronze dagger and rib bone they found nearby. According to Andrea Scher, head of the Ancient History of Roman Archaeology Department at the Bern Archaeological Service, radiocarbon dating on the organic glue used to attach a layer of gold foil onto the sculpture's wrist yielded a surprisingly early date, the Middle Bronze Age, or between 1400 and 1500 BC. That sent the archaeologists back to the area this spring. Scher and her team spent 7 weeks excavating what turned out to be a badly damaged grave, located on a plateau above Lake Biel near the tiny village of Prels. In the burial, researchers found the bones of a middle-aged man, along with a long bronze pin, a bronze spiral probably worn as a hair tie, and fragments of gold foil matching those that adorn the bronze hand. They also recovered one of the sculpture's broken fingers in the man's grave, a good indication that the hand was originally buried with the man. Thousands of Bronze Age graves have come to light, but it is rare that they contain metal objects, and almost never gold. As far as Swiss archaeologists familiar with the find can tell, a sculpture like this is unique in Europe, and perhaps beyond. The archaeologists are puzzling over what purpose the hand might have served. The socket suggests it could have adorned a statue, been mounted on a stick and wielded like a scepter, or even worn as a prosthetic as part of a ritual. That wraps up the news for this week. For more stories and daily news updates, visit Archaeologica on the World Wide Web at archaeologica.org, where all the news is history. I'm Laura Pettigrew, and I'll see you next week.
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4: Hi there, it's Allison Parshall. I'm an associate editor covering mind and brain at Scientific American. 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
5: This is Scientific American's 60 Second Science. I'm Karen Hopkin. Picture a women's crew team. Training 18 hours and covering 75 miles in an average week, these athletes are pretty ripped. Yet they don't hold a bicep to prehistoric female farmers. Because a new study shows that, based on upper arm strength, the Neolithic ladies leave modern women, even elite athletes, in the dust. The work appears in the journal Science Advances. The study's researchers had previously examined the bones of prehistoric men. Because bones adapt to the load they bear, they can provide a record of the sort of activities in which an individual regularly engages. So, at the dawn of agriculture, men's leg bones were strong, like today's cross-country runners. But by the late Iron Age, their leg bones looked more like that of the average couch potato.
6: So it's kind of matched with declines in mobility as people became more sedentary through time.
5: Alison McIntosh, who did that work when she was an undergraduate student in archaeology at the University of Cambridge.
6: But we didn't see these drops in women. Their leg bone strength was consistently lower than men's. It didn't change significantly through time. So really, the women just looked quite sedentary pretty much right from the get-go. And we didn't think that was probably necessarily very accurate representation of what they had been doing.
5: Now, it could be that prehistoric housewives sat around and lunched their way through the Neolithic. But McIntosh thought that unlikely. Instead, she and her colleagues figured that the bones of men and women react differently under pressure. So McIntosh, now a postdoctoral fellow with the same group, decided to look at the limbs of some ladies. She recruited 18 championship rowers, 11 soccer players, 17 runners, and 37 somewhat less sporty undergrads. And she scanned their upper arms and lower legs. What she found is that the leg bone strength of prehistoric women was as variable as that of her living subjects, running the gamut from those who run marathons to those who engage in marathon study sessions. But the arms were a different story.
6: We found that prehistoric women had stronger arm bones on average than most living women. And that was pretty consistent through the first 5,500 years of farming or so. So this was even stronger than the arm bones of the rowers. And so, for example, women in the earliest time period that we looked at, which is the early Neolithic period, about 7,000 years ago, they had arm bones that were 30% stronger than non-athletes today. So just recreationally active women in Cambridge. And they're about 16% stronger bones than those of the living rowers.
5: That power most likely came from tilling the soil, harvesting crops, and spending hours a day milling grain to make flour with a Stone Age mortar and pestle. The findings shed light on the daily duties of our female ancestors. Manual labor that was a total grind. Thanks for listening. For Scientific American's 60 Second Science, I'm Karen Hopkin.
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8: This is the World Industrial News for Monday, June 29th. Brought to you by Industrial Info Resources of Sugar Land, Texas. The Federal Energy Regulatory Commission on June 18th issued shale cause orders for six regional transmission organizations to either reform or justify their tariffs for connecting large energy users such as data centers to regional electric grids. The orders stem from a previous directive from the U.S. Department of Energy. Industrial Info Resources is tracking 2,310 U.S. data center projects planned to start construction between January 2026 and December 2028, valued at $2.2 trillion. The nation already has about 1,817 operating data centers. Norway's Equinor has followed in the footsteps of rivals BP and Shell by dropping its renewable energy targets while increasing investment in North Sea oil and gas drilling. In a recent strategy update, Equinor confirmed that it is dropping a 2030 renewable energy capacity goal of 10 to 12 gigawatts and replacing it with a more general power generation investment plan that includes non-renewable electricity sources. Australia's regional New South Wales government has committed $100 million to back a number of large-scale battery energy storage system projects. The projects are designed to help with electric grid stability as a number of key coal-fired plants face closure from 2029. For details on these and other breaking news, read the full stories at industrialinfo.com. I'm Christine Ramos, reporting for Industrial Info News.

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A look at personification and brandable chunks. The Monday Morning Memo for December 13th, 2010. 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The economy ebbs and flows like the tide. It always has, it always will. But gold is like the Rock of Gibraltar. 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If all the gold in the world were melted into a single cube, that cube would be only 22 yards per side. Gold is astoundingly rare. As an investment, gold is liquid. 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Gold laughs at stocks.

0: and bonds. Gold is beautiful. Gold, in all its forms, is the thing to own. Come and meet your gold at Austin Rare Coins and Bullion. Do you remember the October 11th Monday morning memo about new words? One new word definition I gave you was brandable chunks, vivid recurring phrases used by an advertiser to help position and define the brand. Slogans and taglines are out. Brandable chunks are in. In return for their donation of $500 to help build the tower at Wizard Academy, Austin Rare Coins and Bullion received the 106 words that opened today's memo. Arranged as they are, those 106 words could be used as an email, a 60-second radio ad, or the text of a magazine ad. Those 106 words contain exactly 8 brandable chunks, linked together like the cars in a freight train carrying radioactive moonbeams. Each of the 8 brandable chunks can be used independently of the other 7. There are 293 ways to make change for a dollar. In how many situations and combinations do you suppose these 8 brandable chunks might be used?
1: 1.
0: Gold, for thousands of years, has been the world's only truly secure investment.
1: 2.
0: The economy ebbs and flows like the tide. It always has, it always will. But gold is like the Rock of Gibraltar. Safe, secure, indestructible.
1: 3.
0: If all the gold in the world were melted into a single cube, that cube would be only 22 yards per side. Gold is astoundingly rare.
1: 4.
0: As an investment, gold is liquid. Its value and desirability are international.
1: 5.
0: Gold laughs at stocks and bonds.
1: 6.
0: Gold is beautiful.
1: 7.
0: Gold, in all its forms, is the thing to own.
1: 8.
0: Come and meet your gold. The eternal and omnipotent Webster, that thundering god of the English language, declares personification to be
2: attribution of personal qualities, especially representation of a thing or abstraction as a person.
0: When you give human characteristics to inanimate objects, you fling open the doors of imagination as surely as if you had said, once upon a time. Gold laughs at stocks and bonds. But don't get carried away. Overuse of personification just makes you sound like a nut.
3: WIZU-LP, Newark.
4: Exploring Science in the Sea. At the start of the 20th century, hunters were killing so many pelicans for feathers that the birds were disappearing from Pelican Island off the Atlantic coast of Florida. So a group of local businessmen and conservationists convinced President Teddy Roosevelt to do something about it. In March of 1903, Roosevelt established Pelican Island as a federal bird refuge. It was America's first national wildlife refuge, as well as its first marine protected area, a section of land or water where human activities are limited. Today, there are more than 1,700 marine protected areas in the United States. Some are overseen by the federal government, while others are in state or local hands. Most of them are along the coast, but some are entirely in the water, protecting coral reefs and other delicate habitats. These parks and refuges shield fish, birds, and other creatures from overfishing, habitat loss, and pollution. They also protect the water quality, as well as beaches, marshes, and other types of land. The most restrictive protected areas are marine reserves, areas where little or no human presence is allowed. The largest encompasses many of the smaller islands of Hawaii and covers an area almost as big as the state of California. Many marine protected areas, though, are open to fishing, recreation, and other activities. But restrictions on these activities make the water a little clearer, the beaches a little wider, and the fish and birds a little more abundant. Science in the Sea, a production of the University of Texas Marine Science Institute, is on the web at scienceinthesea.org. I'm Holly Braun.
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5: From room to room with dustpan and broom. That's the route of the indoor traveler, upstairs and down, day in, day out. 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That way, she can take a lively companion wherever she goes. 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So why not take advantage of the happiest development of our electronic age? 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
6: 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I'm Bob Hirshon, and this is the podcast for September 22nd, 2006. This week, we report on a new observation of dark matter, and Chelsea answers a listener's question about your uvula. Don't worry if you can't quite remember what it is, just stay tuned. But first, noise pollution is not just a problem in big cities anymore. A new study shows it's also showing up in some unexpected places, like underwater.
7: This is how a ship sounds to a whale. It's loud, and scientists think it might interfere with how sea mammals communicate and find food. Now a team has discovered that ambient underwater noise has increased 10 times since the 1960s, at least in the Pacific. But it's not just that the number of ships has gone up. John Hildebrand of Scripps Oceanography says traffic has only doubled since that time.
8: So a very significant part of the increase comes from the fact that the ships themselves must be generating more noise. And this is the fact that the ships are bigger, they travel faster, they have, you know, greater total tonnage that they're transporting.
7: Hildebrand and his colleagues were able to do this analysis because they found declassified Navy reports from the 60s on the ambient noise in the Pacific, part of the Navy's Cold War defense. They were then able to make recordings in the same spot and compare them. Although it's not hard to prove that noise has gone up, he says what is hard to prove is that it's having an effect on the mammals.
8: The insidious thing about this is that the ambient noise has been increasing at a, probably a fairly steady pace. And so there wouldn't be some dramatic event where all of a sudden the marine mammals, you know, would be doing something differently. It's tricky to figure out what the impact really has been.
7: But he says it may not be as hard as it might seem to convince the shipping industry that noise is a problem. Quieter ships would be better for the crew and should be more energy efficient. He adds that in looking for a solution, scientists may turn again to the Navy, world experts in being quiet underwater.
6: Thanks, Chelsea. Scientists at the National Institutes of Health have finished a comprehensive scan of the human genome in search of genes linked to alcoholism. They found that as many as 51 regions might play a role in making people susceptible to alcohol abuse. They hope their findings will help them understand all sorts of addictions and lead to better prevention and treatment. In related news, scientists have found that the average alcohol content of beer, wine, and liquor sold in the United States has gone down since the 1950s. They say people now choose mixed drinks and light beer over stiffer drinks like whiskey that were common back then. But people drink more now, so the total amount of alcohol consumed is, in fact, slightly more than it was in the 50s. Next, routine childhood vaccinations are one of the greatest medical success stories of the modern era. Yet for some children, the vaccines don't work as well as they should. Justin Warner tells us why pollution may be involved.
9: Industrial pollutants called PCBs are especially harmful to children, with effects ranging from low birth weight to lower IQ. Now a new study suggests that they can also compromise childhood vaccines. It was led by Philip Grandjean of the Harvard School of Public Health and the University of Southern Denmark. His team studied the native children of the Faroe Islands in the North Atlantic, many of whom eat PCB-contaminated whale blubber. The higher their PCB exposure, the fewer antibodies they produce to tetanus and diphtheria vaccines. Although PCBs were banned by the EPA in 1979, they can persist in the environment, working their way up the food chain and accumulating in animal tissue. Today, PCBs are still found in many foods, especially fish, fatty meats, and dairy products. As a result, most people have some level of PCBs in their systems, which is why Grandjean's results could explain some unanswered questions.
10: Has long been a mystery in pediatrics and immunology why some children react very poorly to vaccinations and other children react very strongly the way that we hope that they would all react. I think that we now need to look at environmental pollutants as part of this answer to the question.
9: His data suggests that even the average PCB exposure of American children may be high enough to have an impact.
6: Thanks, Justin. Astronomers seem to have finally proven that most of the matter in the universe actually exists. It's called dark matter because it doesn't emit, absorb, or reflect light, making it completely invisible. Yet for decades, scientists have assumed it was there because the gravity acting on galaxies was too strong to come from visible matter alone, unless we just misunderstood gravity. But now University of Arizona astronomers claim to have confirmed its existence by analyzing the path of light passing by two colliding galaxies. Team leader Douglas Close says this means astronomers can breathe a collective sigh of relief.
11: We didn't really want to try altering the laws of gravity. That's much more fundamental to do than to assume that there's something that we haven't discovered out there yet. And so now we can actually turn our full attention to actually going out and trying to figure out what it is.
6: Close says that's challenging not only because the dark matter is invisible, but also because its density is incredibly low, which means its gravity is detectable only on the enormous scale of deep space. Finally, some parts of the body just don't get much respect. Chelsea's here to answer a listener's question about one of them.
7: Your uvula is that plumb bob of tissue that dangles at the back of your throat. Brian Myhura of Houston, Texas, notes that cartoon animals often have uvulas, but wonders if real animals do. Well, otolaryngologist Yehuda Finkelstein of Tel Aviv University looked for uvulas in 9 types of animals, including sheep, dogs, baboons, and chimps. Of all the animals, he found that only 2 of 4 baboons had tiny, underdeveloped uvulas.
12: We can conclude that only the human has the uvula, because in all the other mammals that we have examined, there was nothing, no uvula.
7: So what's it for? Finkelstein has found that the uvula secretes a special kind of saliva. That, combined with the fact that no other animals have it, suggests that it evolved in order to help lubricate our vocal cords so we can speak. It's also needed to make sounds used in some languages, including Arabic and German.
6: And if you're curious about an obscure body part or have any other reasonable G-rated science question, call us at 1-800-WHY-IS-IT. If we use it in the podcast, you'll win a Science Update mug, sure to please even the most discriminating uvula. Please tune in next time when we'll learn about some very acrobatic ants and get an estimate on the number of new dinosaurs that are just waiting to be discovered. Thanks for listening. I'm Bob Hirshon for AAAS, the Science
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13: Hey, Professor Fido, tell me, do dogs really know what words actually mean? This is Sandra Tsing Lo with the lowdown on science. Meet Claudia Fugazza, lead researcher on a fetching study of brainy pups. They played with unusually clever dogs. Here, owners used 2 toy types, tug-of-war pulls and fetchable throws. Dogs learned each toy's name through repeated playtime. Then they saw the brand new toys with no names. When asked to bring a pull, the dogs picked the right one based on how it was used, not how it looked. Turns out, some dogs do know what words mean. Who's a good semantic thinker? You are. Now go pull me a lotto ticket.
14: The Lowdown on Science is a production of University of California Irvine Science Communication and LAIST 89.3.
15: You've been here quite a while. I'd like you to maybe go back in time a little bit and just tell us, you mentioned you were in the Air Force, but how did you get into this career field?
16: I got into meteorology through the Air Force, basically, and I really had gone through Air Force ROTC and wanted to be a pilot, and my eyes weren't good enough, and then I thought I could probably be a navigator, and as I got to my final physical, they said, no, your eyes aren't good enough for that either, and so what would you like to do in the Air Force? And I said, well, I was trained as an electrical engineer. I said, what are my options? And they said, well, we really need meteorologists. And if you'd really like to get into that field, we'll send you off to school for another year. And, of course, being a young person as I was, going off to school for my first year in the Air Force seemed like a you know, a pretty good thing to do. So they sent me to Penn State, and I got a degree in meteorology, and that's how I got into the meteorology field. I worked various aspects of automation concerning that field.

0: particular operational project. From there, I went to the Air Force Geophysics Lab. So that's how I got into the radar business, and it kind of fit with my double E degree, and so I was happy being in that arrangement. And I ended up back here in what was the initial group of now called the Radar Operations Center, but at the time it was called the Initial Operational Test Facility, IOTF for NextRad. And we had a DOD component, and the NextRad program is a multi-agency DOD, FAA, NOAA program. And I came back as part of that, and then DOD was going to move me, and I decided that I really love radar and I ought to stay in it. And so I asked Ed Kessler at the time if I could get a position here. He was the director of the National Severe Storms Lab, and he thought maybe we could work that out. And over the next 6 months, it took a while and some finagling you know, they didn't want to pay me what my original salary was, so we had some salary issues. But we finally worked all those out through Department of Commerce, and I became came on as a special projects manager here at the National Severe Storms Lab in 1985, and I've been here ever since, and I've moved through various positions. I've been division director or manager several times. Moved up to be the assistant director and was deputy director, acting director for a period of time, and then went back to being a manager of a division. And so I've gone back to the radar side of the group, and a very enjoyable career so far, and really love being at the National Severe Storms Lab. And that's how I got, when I was assistant director, that's how I got involved in the building stuff, and eventually became program manager for helping build the National Weather Center here. So that's been a fun career.
1: Yeah. And you're co-located with so many other assets here. I know you're probably interacting with young students. I'm wondering if you could talk a little bit about advice you offer them in terms of careers in this field.
0: Well, meteorology is a great field, and there's a lot of aspects to meteorology, and you can get into the radar side of things, or you can get into modeling of the atmosphere, or you can get into looking at climate, you can get into looking at surface observations. There's just so many aspects of that, but I encourage folks that are interested in observing the atmosphere to get into this type of business and find your niche of where you really like to work, because there's so many of them out there. And across NOAA, I mean, we have air quality research that you can do. You can be involved in the upper atmosphere, high atmosphere. You can be involved in the oceans if that's where you want to be, and that link to the atmosphere. So there's just a lot of things that you can be involved with coming through meteorology. And if you're interested in water and hydrology, I mean, there's another connection. So we've just got so many opportunities within NOAA. You got to have an interest in some math because you're going to get into some heavier math, so you got to have a fairly good background in that. But once you get by the dynamics courses, you're pretty well set. It's a fun career field, and if you're interested in the atmosphere, you ought to go into it, or chasing storms, or whatever aspect that might be. I mean, lots of folks like to observe tornadoes and severe weather.
2: At the tone, we've reached the top of the hour. WIZULP, Newark. Radio Newark News.
3: Thanks for listening. This is the Public Square from the American Policy Roundtable. I'm Wayne Shepherd with Dave Zanotti, and our focus last couple of days, Dave, has been South Korea.
4: Because you were just there. Now, we're trying to be kind. I don't think you were actually at the Billy Graham Crusade 50 years ago.
3: No, I was in college.
4: A little too young for that.
3: Yeah.
4: But you were at this most recent celebration of that 50-year anniversary.
3: Mm-hmm. Took place in Seoul, and it took place in the World Cup soccer stadium, 60,000 people, that 10,000-member choir that I've talked about over and over again, which I'll never forget. But

0: quite an event.
1: So you think South Korea is better off because 50 years ago, a whole lot of people came to faith in Christ and have maintained that faithful walk?
0: Well, look, it's a troubled part of the world, right? They fought a war, the Korean conflict that took place in the 50s. And coming off that, of course, the Grand Crusade in the early 70s, and the spiritual tide was turned. Since that time, I mean, we think of Korea as this far-off place in Asia, and we don't think much about it. But I visited Seoul. I visited Busan, which is the second largest city in Korea, South Korea. These are prosperous, bustling cities of high rises and outstanding architecture and just crammed with people, all seemingly and clean. These cities are as clean and as spotless as anything I've seen around the world. It's an amazing story.
1: So ideas have consequences, and the faith equations that people apply to everyday living have consequences in many, many ways. Now, this isn't to suggest that there's anything automatic, that just a Christian confession suddenly makes the world a better place. But I think when you study a culture over 50 years from a giant moment of spiritual renewal till today, you can see that ideas have consequences, and biblical ideas have consequences in culture as well.
0: Good point. Thank you, Dave. And thank you for listening to The Public Square.
2: Profile America, Monday, June 28th. This month marks the 87th anniversary of an important step in normalizing regulation of some free market activities. On June 6, 1934, President Franklin Roosevelt signed the bill establishing the Securities and Exchange Commission. The first chairman of the commission was Joseph P. Kennedy, father of the future president, John Kennedy. Up to that time, the stock market had operated without regulation, leading to abuses often seen as a major cause of the stock market crash in October 1929. The SEC requires corporations to disclose to investors all the material facts about the securities offered and guards against fraud and unfair practices. Today, there are over 23,000 securities brokerages employing 250,000 agents and staff. Profile America is in its 25th year as a public service of the U.S. Census Bureau.
3: Science, but not the boring kind.
4: Question of the week. From the Naked Scientists.
5: Hello and welcome to Question of the Week. I'm Claire Armstrong, and today I'm looking towards the heavens with this question from Lute.
6: How did the moon get its markings?
5: To find out what's really going on up there, I spoke to planetary expert Professor David Rothery from the Open University. What's actually causing all of these craters? Is it meteorites?
7: It's meteorites. It's cosmic debris, chunks of rock, chunks of ice, sometimes bits of comet, that will hit the moon at 20, 30 or so kilometres per second. 30 kilometres a second. That's fast. And that's why you get craters which are about 30 times as big as the object that hits the surface. And if you think about the moon going around the Earth, keeping the same face to the Earth all the time, that means that the moon has a leading side and a trailing side. As you look at the moon in the sky from the northern hemisphere, at least, it's the left-hand side of the moon that's travelling forwards and the right-hand edge of the moon that's being dragged along behind it. So it's the forwards travelling hemisphere of the moon which is facing into danger. So it's that that's travelling towards the debris, and the other side is travelling away from the debris. So it's the moon's leading edge that has more impacts, about 1.4 times as many craters as the trailing hemisphere.
5: Why is it that if the Earth's gravity is stronger than the moon's gravity, why is it that these meteorites weren't coming to Earth? Why did they end up hitting the moon instead?
7: Okay, well, the Earth's gravity is certainly strong enough to keep the moon in orbit around the Earth, but something that's whizzing past the Earth at 40 kilometres per second is scarcely going to notice the Earth before it's gone past the Earth. If you miss the Earth, there's still a fair chance you'll hit the moon. So the Earth doesn't get in the way of much that's headed towards the moon. A much bigger effect on the density of craters on the moon is the fact that the moon keeps the same side forward all the time as it orbits the Earth.
5: When do you think was the last time that the moon had to sustain one of these super fast meteorites?
7: Oh, the moon is being hit by crater forming impactors all the time. They can be recorded from Earth, if you look at the night side of the moon with sensitive equipment, you can see the occasional flash as something hits the moon's surface and causes a glow. So we know that at the present day we've got more impacts on the leading side than on the trailing side. We think the moon has been having an asymmetric distribution of impact events for at least 3.5 billion years.
5: Well, there you have it. The Earth isn't quite as effective a shield against meteorites as we might have thought. There are some seriously speedy ones out there. Now, to whet your appetite for next time, we'll be tackling this question from Natasha.
8: Hi, Naked Scientists. My question is, why does my stomach loudly grumble when I'm hungry?
5: Interesting question, Natasha. What is the cause of those noises? For me, they always crop up somewhere quiet, like the library. If you think you know the answer, then we'd love to hear from you. Tweet us at Naked Scientists, find us on Facebook, or, of course, there's always the forum, nakedscientists.com/forum. Remember to tune in next week to find out what we've digested. Thanks for listening. I'm Claire Armstrong, and this has been Question of the Week. See you next time.
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1: Today is June 28th on Tidbits in Time, an ingenious day. Stay with me to hear about the most interesting man in the world. We'll spend a segment waving to Vicky, talk about the human brain, and tell you about the day a conglomerate went public. All that plus will bring you news of an ill wind that no one blows good. It's time for Tidbits in Time, right after this pause, so don't touch that dial. June 28, 1947, Mark Halperin was born in New York City, where he split his childhood with Jamaica in the British West Indies. Educated at Harvard, Princeton, and Oxford, he served time in the Israeli Army, Israeli Air Force, and British Merchant Navy. But he's probably best known for his brilliant writing. Especially good are his memoir from Ant Proof Case, and most of the shorts in his A Dove of the East and Other Stories. June 28, 1838, Alexandrina Victoria was coronated. Barely 5 feet tall and somewhat chubby, she was to rule for 63 years and 7 months. She and her husband, Prince Albert of Saxe-Coburg and Gotha, had 9 children, 42 grandchildren, and 87 great-grandchildren. She lived long enough to see most of her great-grandchildren. Queen Victoria also holds the distinction of presiding over an era marking the decline and frittering away of the mighty British Empire. June 28, 1824, French physician, anatomist, and anthropologist Pierre-Paul Broca was born in Sainte-Foy-la-Grande, Gironde, France. Broca discovered that area of the frontal lobe of the human brain which causes speech aphasia if damaged, which is named after him as Broca's aphasia. Also, agrammatic aphasia. Broca's pioneering studies have led to modern breakthroughs in advertising, writing, the arts, virtually every creative endeavor, and who knows what else. It was on June 28, 1892 that what is now the giant conglomerate General Electric began trading on the New York Stock Exchange. Thomas Edison had been financially backed by Drexel, Vanderbilt, and J.P. Morgan, and General Electric was incorporated in 1889 in order to merge Edison's various interests in companies. Going public and losing his majority stake, Edison dumped all his shares and resigned in disgust. Morgan had outlasted, outplayed, outwitted, and outmaneuvered the great inventor. June 28, 1846, the saxophone was patented by Antoine Joseph Adolphe Sax in Belgium. He survived 7 life-threatening accidents as a boy. Son of an instrument maker, he was highly creative and started tinkering with instruments on his own. Mixing the body of a brass with woodwind mechanics, he created a hybrid that would revolutionize music with a sound all its own, a smoky middle ground between the two. His inventions also paved the way for the flugelhorn and euphonium. For your very own email print version of Tidbits in Time, showing up every day for free in your inbox, just send a request to adrian@tidbitsintime.com. That's adrian@tidbitsintime.com. For Tidbits in Time, this has been Gene Van.
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3: First comes love, then comes marriage, then comes so-and-so with a baby carriage. I know, if only it were that simple. There are many reasons why that romantic view of starting a family is not always realistic. It's not simply because no one has mentioned the stress of a second mortgage or writing college tuition checks. Love and marriage may not follow in that order or be present at all for there to be babies.
4: Changes in advanced biotechnology may be about to burst that bubble for good. It may be that in the future, sex won't be involved in making babies. Oh, humans will still have babies, just not the old-fashioned way. I'm Molly Bentley.
3: I'm Seth Shostak. Welcome to Big Picture Science, produced at the SETI Institute, where researchers investigate the nature and origin of life. On Big Picture Science, we step back to get the wide-angle view on science and technology. And in this episode, birds, bees, and of course humans have been doing it for a long time, and for good reason. Sexual reproduction is not just fun. It's an efficient way to mix genes and ensure survival. But some species reproduce asexually, and biotechnology may eliminate the need to have sex in order to create our successors. But if we get rid of sex, what happens next? It's sex post facto.

0: There are a lot of reasons that animals have sex, although I can't say that I've talked to many of them about that, but taking a strictly evolutionary point of view, it's all about survival. Having sex ensures that your innate talent for ambidextrous bocce ball is passed on, and even better, that the human species continues to exist.
1: In cases where a species is tested by a novel environment, changes to its DNA brought about by genetic shuffling may give it important adaptive advantages. We think of evolution occurring over long spans of time, thousands if not millions of years, but it can also happen relatively quickly.
0: Indeed, it can unfold right under our noses. A number of studies are showing that animals moved into cities are adapting to the unique stresses of the urban environment at the genetic level. Their behavior, in some cases their morphology, are changing, and on timescales we can witness.
1: In an op-ed in the New York Times, evolutionary biologist Menno Skilthausen gives examples of how sex in the city is changing the course of evolution for some species.
2: In cities or other areas that are very strongly influenced by humans, the conditions of these ecosystems are drastically altered, and that creates a survive or die situation for many animals and plants. And that means that this natural selection that causes evolution to take place is a very strong force, and it can make animals and plants change in a matter of years or decades.
0: Well, what kind of animals are making these changes? I mean, when I think of the wildlife in cities, I think of pigeons and other birds that I can't recognize. I mean, there aren't too many, I don't know, mountain lions in the cities. What sort of animals are moving in?
2: Lots of animals are moving in, indeed birds, and but also large carnivores. Coyotes in Chicago are now a familiar sight. Here in Europe, we have the blackbird, which is one of the best examples of a bird that has moved from the forest into the city and has adapted evolutionarily, but also smaller animals, insects, and many plants.
0: What about the fact that it's so noisy in this city? I mean, can for example, birds hear one another? They have to hear one another. They're not singing, you know, just for the fun of it.
2: Actually, here in Leiden, Hans Slabbekorn, a colleague of mine, is studying this very thing, and he's recording bird songs in the city and outside of the city, and he always finds that birds in the city sing at a higher pitch because that is better audible over the din of the background noise of traffic. We're not sure yet whether that's real evolution, meaning we're not sure that it's really genetic. It could be a learning effect.
0: That could be an adaptation as opposed to an evolutionary change. I mean, you know, if you move a dog to a new home, it'll adapt to that new home, but, you know, its genetics haven't changed, right?
2: Yeah, that's right. So because these changes are so drastic and they happen so quickly, not all the changes that we see will be evolution, and song of birds is a good example, and also the fact that coyotes, for example, look both ways when they cross the street in Chicago. We're not sure whether there's a gene that makes them do that or whether they simply learn that if they don't do that, they get run over. But there are other things of which we are certain that they are genetic. For example, actually, I have a couple of students right now working on spiders here in Leiden, which are adapting to making their webs very close to artificial lights, because the ones that have an innate tendency to do that will automatically get more food, because insects are also attracted to light and they catch them in their webs. And when we get very young spiders and we raise them in the lab, and this is actually work that's done in Austria, not by us, but then you see that these spiders, even though they are raised in a lab environment, still when they grow up make their webs close to light. It seems to be something that they have adapted to do. And if you do the same thing with spiders from the countryside, they don't do that. So clearly this is something that's genetic. It's a behavior that has evolved in cities to make use of the fact that artificial light attracts insects. In the case of blackbirds, there are so many things that are different in blackbirds that live in cities and the ones that live outside of cities that people are actually saying that these really are on the way of becoming two separate species, an urban blackbird species and a rural blackbird species.
0: You know, it's not so much that the animals are actually drawn to the cities. They don't see the billboards outside of town and say, you know, I think I'm going to live in the city. But they have no choice but to live there. Their natural habitats are shrinking very often, while urban areas are getting bigger all over the world. This sounds like a bad thing, and yet you write this is an exciting time to be a biologist studying this.
2: Yeah, I guess it's a sad thing that natural habitats are shrinking, and I think we should preserve and conserve as many, let's say, pre-human habitats as possible to preserve them for posterity. But at the same time, I also think that much of nature in the future is going to live in cities or, in any case, in areas that are strongly dominated by people. So the biologist of the future will most probably be studying not animals and plants in these wild habitats, but animals and plants in human-dominated areas, in cities and similar environments. So we will need to understand what's happening to these animals. And it's actually very exciting that we can see a whole new ecosystem evolving right under our noses. For a biologist, if you look a little bit closely, that's actually very exciting.
0: I was interested to read that you characterize these city birds as having less nervous personalities. But that sort of goes against what we assume about cities. I mean, you said yourself that the pressure is on in the cities, and that's where humans develop neuroses, it seems to me. So how can these guys be somehow less nervous?
2: Birds and mammals in the city, indeed, they are probably constantly stressed. In nature, that's a good thing. I mean, it's a good thing to be stressed when there is a sudden noise or a sudden thing that you get alarmed by. You can flee and you can escape from what might be a predator coming close. But in the city, birds would constantly be alarmed by things that may not actually be dangerous to them. Noises, for example, that startle them but are not actually threatening to them. And at the same time, this constant stress level that birds would then have in the long run is not beneficial, causes health problems. So the ones that have an innate tendency to be nervous will probably not survive in the city. And the ones that are already have a genetic tendency to be less nervous are the ones that survive. So in the long run, that means that these city birds become less nervous.
0: And this is all made possible by sex, right? I mean, isn't that the big advantage of sex? I mean, apart from being a good way to sell movies and automobiles, it allows a rapid evolution. I mean, isn't that one of its benefits?
2: Yeah, that's true. Sex sort of shuffles genes and it creates genetic variation. So you have all these different variants of genes that are floating around in populations of animals and plants and humans. And sex is constantly recombining and basically providing combinations that can be tested by natural selection. So I think in cities, the evolution we see going on there is thanks to sex, and maybe also thanks to the fact that cities and human activity keeps moving animals and plants around. So you constantly have fresh blood coming into the population, and with the fresh blood, possibly versions of genes that might do particularly well in a city environment.
0: You cite some other examples of adaptations, Menno. Mice that have genes that give them a tolerance against heavy metals because of what they're digging up in the dirt in a city, or lizards that have evolved feet for better grip on glass or concrete. I read one anecdotal comment from one of your readers who said that she's noticed that squirrels in the cities are more likely to smartly cross a street in a straight line rather than zigzag around, which is what gets them flattened, of course, on the streets where I live.
2: Yeah, well, that certainly might be true. Like I mentioned earlier, these coyotes in Chicago, they apparently look both ways when they cross the street. And in fact, this is also known from, I think, from chimpanzees in Africa, that they also look both ways when they cross a busy road. In Japan, you have crows, which actually use pedestrian traffic lights to put nuts on the zebra crossing when the lights are red and when the lights turn and the cars run over them and crack the nuts. And then when the lights are turned again, they go back to feed on those nuts. So it seems that clever animals like mammals and birds are actually using the same rules of traffic as we are.
0: Menno Skilthausen, thanks so very much for speaking with us today.
2: You're welcome. Thank you very much.
1: Menno Skilthausen is an evolutionary biologist at the University of Leiden in the Netherlands. It might make you wonder what happens when these animal city slickers try to go back to the country. At least it prompts our imaginations to take flight.
0: Hey, Frank. Didn't think I'd see your beak back here. Decided to rejoin the flock, huh?
3: Nah, no way. I just flew back to settle finances. You know, pick up my nest egg.
0: And unwind a little in the countryside, huh?
3: Are you kidding? I've been a nervous wreck since I arrived. I got that raptor watching me like a hawk. I got some kind of hideous pollen stuck in my feathers. And this purple stuff is making my sinuses explode.
0: Come on, it's lilac.
3: Okay, the only time I should smell that is when it's piped from a boutique to a sidewalk. I sure could use a whiff of diesel to calm my nerves.
0: Look, it's beautifully bucolic.

0: the land spreading out so far.
1: Also, yeah. I like my penthouse bird's eye view. All right, I'm grabbing my nest egg and I'm out of here. If you ever want to visit me in the city, Hank, I'll be living the good life.

0: Coming up, birds do it, bees do it, except when they don't. Find out how a population of African bees has evolved to reproduce asexually, and whether biotechnology will one day give human females the option to do the same.
1: It's Sex Post Facto on Big Picture Science.

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2: Now with the news, I'm Wen Ji. Venezuelan National Assembly President Jorge Rodriguez says the number of deaths from the earthquakes that struck Venezuela on Wednesday has risen to 1,430. Rodriguez said the disaster has left more than 3,200 people injured. He said Venezuela has recorded 430 light to moderate aftershocks after the two powerful earthquakes. He said tens of thousands of people are still working around the clock on search and rescue operations. The Chinese embassy says the number of Chinese citizens who died in the quakes has risen to 8. Stephen Gibbs has more.
3: Real plan at the moment and the real aim is to rescue people. There are potentially thousands still under the rubble and possibly still alive. The experts say that usually sort of 72 hours, 3 days is about the normal amount of time before it becomes much less easy to survive under rubble. You've got to bear in mind these people, they all were stuck at the same time just after 6 p.m. on Wednesday here in Venezuela. They mostly will have had no access to water, problems with breathing perhaps. So it is a very, very difficult situation, although there have been examples in other countries of people surviving up to 100 hours. But in order to save these people, what we've been seeing is a move, really, away from local help to international help.
2: Police say at least 3 security personnel have died in a terrorist attack on Rangers installation in Pakistan's southern port city of Karachi. The local inspector general said the incident happened Saturday evening when a group of terrorists rammed their explosive-laden vehicle into the main gate of the Rangers building. He added that 4 terrorists were killed in an exchange of fire between the forces and the terrorists. No group or individual has claimed the attack yet. The World Bank has approved over $1 billion to help Bangladesh sustain food security. One project will provide time-bound financing to help Bangladesh import fertilizers critical for the rice-growing seasons. Another one will provide cash transfers and livelihood assistance for affected households and micro, small, and medium enterprises. It will also finance fuel and energy supplies to continue essential services. The United Nations High Commissioner for Refugees says the East Africa region continues to face significant displacement of people driven by conflict, instability, and climate shocks. Barham Saleh said the region hosts some 6.3 million refugees, one of the largest refugee populations in the world. He said the deadly mix of conflict and climate continues to be a main factor contributing to the surge of refugee crisis in the region. The High Commissioner called for greater solidarity from the international community to support large refugee population hosting countries, including Ethiopia and Uganda. Germany and the Czech Republic have both recorded their highest ever temperatures on Saturday. Germany recorded a temperature of 41.5 degrees Celsius, setting a new national record. The heat has led to an increase in emergency room visits, mostly seniors suffering from heat stroke. The neighboring Czech Republic recorded its highest ever temperature of 40.6 degrees Celsius on Saturday. Authorities say the temperatures are still rising slightly. Meantime, Spain is reporting a wave of wildfires affecting different parts of the country following the first summer heat wave. China and Central Asian countries have agreed to develop a satellite constellation to share remote sensing data and improve disaster monitoring. The agreement was signed at the ongoing 9th China Eurasia Expo in Urumqi, with scientists from Kazakhstan, Uzbekistan, and Tajikistan attending the ceremony. The Tianwu constellation will initially consist of 5 satellites. China's first high-speed railway controlled by private capital has handled more than 100 million passenger trips since its launch in 2022. Stretching over 266 kilometers, the railway links Zhejiang's provincial capital Hangzhou with Shaoxing and Taizhou, providing access to some county-level jurisdictions. It is among China's first group of high-speed railway projects funded through a public-private partnership. And that's the news. I'm Wen Jie.
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4: Today is June 28th. Let's take a look back at today in rock and roll history. 1957, Jerry Lee Lewis makes his first appearance on the Steve Allen Show, performing Whole Lotta Shakin' Goin' On. After the program airs, sales of the record push it to number 3 on the Billboard pop chart and number 1 on the Billboard R&B chart.

1969. The debut album by Crosby, Stills, and Nash is released. The trio decided to tour but wanted an additional guitarist. Neil Young's name came up, and the band soon became a quartet.

1975. David Bowie's Fame is released. Co-written with John Lennon and Carlos Alomar, Lennon can be heard on the record contributing guitar and vocals.

One rock and roll birthday on this date, David Knights, the bassist for Procol Harum, born in 1945 in London, England. And that's a look back at June 28th, today in rock and roll history.

0: I'm going to let her introduce herself to everybody.
1: Can you tell everybody your name?
2: Einstein.
0: This is Einstein. Can you tell everyone hi?
3: Hello.
0: That's nice. Can you be polite?
2: Hi, sweetheart.
0: Much better. Well, Einstein is very honored to be here at TED 2006 amongst all you modern-day Einsteins. In fact, she's very excited. Yeah. Since we've arrived, there's been a constant buzz about all the exciting speakers here for the conference. This morning, we've heard a lot of whispers about Tom O'Reilly's wrap-up on Saturday. Einstein, did you hear whispers? Yeah. Einstein's especially interested in Penelope's talk. A lot of her research goes on in caves, which can get pretty dusty. Yeah, it could make her sneeze. But more importantly, her research could help Einstein find a cure for her never-ending scratchy throat. Yeah. Well, Bob Russell was telling us about his work on nanotubes and his research at the microscopic level. Well, that's really cool, but what Einstein's really hoping is that maybe he'll genetically engineer a 5-pound peanut.
1: Oh my God, oh my God, oh my God!
0: Yes, you would get really, really excited. That is one big peanut. Since Einstein is a bird, she's very interested in things that fly. She thinks Bert Rutan is very impressive.
2: Oh.
0: Yeah. She especially likes his latest achievement, Spaceship One. Einstein, would you like to ride in Bert's spaceship? Even if it doesn't have a laser? Yeah. Yeah, that is pretty funny, Einstein. Now, Einstein also thinks, you know, working in caves and traveling through space, it's all very dangerous jobs. It would be very dangerous if you fell down. Yeah. A little splat, I think. Einstein, did that hurt?
2: Ow, ow, ow.
0: Yeah, it's all a lot of hard work. Yeah, it can get a bird like Einstein frustrated. Sure can. But when Einstein needs to relax from her job educating the public, she loves to take in the arts. If the children of Uganda need another dance partner, Einstein could sure fit the bill because she loves to dance. Can you get down? Let's get down for everybody. Come on now. You're just going to make me do it too. Ooh, ooh. Do your head now. Or maybe Serena Wong would like to learn some arias on her violin, and Einstein could sing along with some opera. Very good. Or maybe Stu just needs another backup singer. Einstein, can you also sing? I know you need to get rid of that seed first. Can you sing? There you go. And of course, if all else fails, she can just run off and enjoy a fun fiesta. All right. Well, Einstein was pretty embarrassed to admit this earlier, but she was telling me backstage that she had a problem.
3: What's her?
0: No, I don't have the problem. You have the problem. Remember, you were saying that you were really embarrassed because you're in love with a pirate.
2: Yarr.
0: There you go. And what do pirates like to drink?
2: Beer.
0: Yeah, that's right. But you don't like to drink beer, Einstein. You like to drink water. Very good. No, really, she is pretty nervous because one of her favorite folks from back home is here, and she's pretty nervous to meet him. She thinks Al Gore is a really good-looking man. What do you say, the good-looking man? And so do all the folks back home in Tennessee. And since she's such a big fan, she knows that his birthday is coming up at the end of March, and we didn't think he'd be in town then, so Einstein wanted to do something special for him. So let's see if Einstein will sing happy birthday to Al Gore. Can you sing happy birthday to him? Again? Again? Big finish! Good job! Well, before we wrap it up, she would like to give a shout-out to all her animal friends back at the Knoxville Zoo. Einstein, do you want to say hi to all the owls? What about the other birds? The penguin? There we go. Let's get that one out of there. How about a chimpanzee? Very good. What about a wolf? And a pig? And the rooster? And how about those cats?
1: Meow.
0: At the zoo, we have big cats from the jungle. What about a skunk?
2: Tinker.
0: She's a comedian. I suppose you think you're famous. Are you famous?
2: Superstar.
0: Yeah, you are stars. Well, we'd like to encourage all of you to do your part to help protect Einstein's animal friends and to do your part to help protect their homes that they live. Now, Einstein does say it best when we ask her, why do we want to protect your home?
3: I am special.
0: You are very special. What would you like to say to all these nice people?
3: I love you.
0: That's good. Can you blow them a kiss? And what do you say when it's time to go?
3: Bye-bye.
0: Good job. Thank you all.
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0: 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Without further ado, I'm your host, Katie, and I'd like to welcome Larry Chupik of the Adler Planetarium. Welcome, Larry.
1: Glad to be here, Katie.
0: We are thrilled you're here. We are going to be talking about the big observing events for the next couple months. So we're going to be talking specifically about April, May, and June. We got a lot of really cool stuff, and we're ecstatic that you're here.
1: I'm really glad to be here, and I'm excited to talk about it.
0: Excellent. So let's get started. How about April?
1: So April. April is a fun month. It turned out that March we had the opposition of Mars, which means Mars this month is actually really,
0: really
1: good.
0: Yeah.
1: And so Mars is going to be around the moon the 3rd and the 4th of April. So you can see Mars near the waxing gibbous moon in the south during the pre-dawn hours. So what you might want to do is actually go out there before sunrise and watch Mars on either of those two mornings. Then a few days later, it's pretty interesting because Saturn will be next to the full moon. So that is on the night of the 6th and 7th.
0: I love it when we have planets in the night sky close to the moon. It makes it really easy for people to know that they are for sure looking at a planet. If night sky observing isn't really something you've done a lot of, it's a great, great opportunity to really get to see those planets.
1: Yeah, and not only that, especially the dimmer planets like Mars and Saturn, they're not so easy to distinguish from stars. And so this time what you can do is look at the moon region in the sky.
0: Yeah.
1: And then you can see whether there's something relatively bright nearby that doesn't twinkle much. So that's how you can tell it's a planet. Mm-hmm. It wouldn't twinkle very much because it's actually a tiny disk in the atmosphere. And so instead of being so far away as a star is, where it's a point of light, you end up that it's a disk of light coming into the atmosphere. And so those waves of atmosphere even out. And so you don't see the twinkling as much, especially when it's above the horizon more than 20 or 30 degrees. Okay, so then Saturn, in the middle of April, that famous date, April 15th. For all of us working, we know what
0: American's
1: that means, right? So Saturn is at apposition.
0: Oh,
1: so
0: wow.
1: So that means it's rising at sunset and setting at sunrise and visible all night. It's the best time to see Saturn this year. Throughout April, actually, is the best time. So the beginning till the end of April, it's great to see Saturn. But it still is there during for several months at least. Okay, so Venus comes back again near the moon on the 24th of April. So you can look for Venus near the waxing crescent moon low in the west. And Venus is either very low in the west or very low in the east. In the west, it's always when it's near sunset. In the east, it's always when it's near sunrise. So before sunrise, at some times, at this particular time, on the night of the 24th, it's in the west. So every time it's in the west, then that'll be about sunset, a little bit after
0: and
1: sunset, actually.
0: It's pretty typically very bright and easy
1: it's
0: to
1: really
0: pick out.
1: It's really bright.
0: Yeah.
1: And in fact, quite often around here, we see aircraft coming in to land at O'Hare. And Venus and Jupiter both look about as bright as aircraft landing lights.
0: Yeah, they do.
1: So they're especially bright. And this time, Venus is the actor. Then the 30th of April, Mars is near the waxing gibbous moon during that night. So you can find Mars again, even though you may have been watching it other times. It's actually good on the 30th of April near the waxing gibbous moon.
0: Yeah. So now that we've, that's quite a bit in April. Let's talk about May. What do we have in store for us in May?
1: Well, Mars is the end of April. It's also the beginning of May. So May 1st, again, you can look for Mars near the waxing gibbous moon. And then on the 4th and 5th, it's Saturn again. So remember, the moon is moving a little bit each night compared to where it was before. And so that's how over about a month, it gets to be all the way back to where it started from, going all the way around the Earth once as it orbits the Earth. So the 4th and the 5th, you can look for Saturn near the waxing gibbous moon. And then all the way to the end of the month, we have look for Mars near the first quarter moon in the southwest in the evening hours after sunset. So we're skipping those couple of middle weeks of May. Nothing really spectacular happening at that point.
2: So we make our way through May. May is a little bit of an easy month. And then we hit warm weather. And
1: we do have one more, and that is the 31st. It's look for Saturn.
2: Okay.
1: So Saturn is near the waxing gibbous moon. So we had the 28th where Mars was near the first quarter moon. And after first quarter all the way until full, you have it waxing and waxing even more. And so by the 31st, the end of May, Saturn is then next to the moon.
2: Okay. So we have a big deal in June.
1: Ooh, this is a huge deal.
2: Yes.
1: But for some, it might be an opportunity to be careful with the sun as well.
2: Yeah.
1: So be careful because the sun is a draw every time there's an event around the sun. And in this particular case, it's kind of a mini eclipse, if you will.
2: Mm-hmm.
1: It's called a transit. So we're getting to that. But the 1st of June, Saturn is still near the waxing gibbous moon. So the 31st of May, the 1st of June, that's when Saturn is visible easily near the moon. But the 5th of June, that's the amazing time.
2: Yes.
1: And it's amazing because we're not going to see this event again in our whole lifespan.
2: Mm-hmm.
1: So even the youngest children seeing it won't see it again.
2: Yes.
1: So it is another, some miracle happening. So this is not going to happen again until 2117.
2: That's crazy. And it just happened.
1: Not 2017, 2117.
2: Yes. And it just happened a few years back, correct?
1: Yeah, they happen in cycles.
2: Mm-hmm.
1: So every 12 years or so, you can have a combination of events. So I think it was something like 2004 or 2005 that it happened last. So this transit starts at 5:04 for Chicagoland, that's Central Daylight Time, and it lasts until it sets. So what happens is this is an event where Venus passes in front of the sun, and it's called a transit.
2: Mm-hmm.
1: So it's very unusual in one way, but it's also a great opportunity to think about planets outside the solar system. We're discovering them by the same method. They pass in front of a star, and they then are a new planet discovered, making that star dim a little bit. But for Venus, the sun doesn't dim much. So if you don't have a special optical aid and a special filtration system, you will not even know this is going to happen.
2: Yeah.
1: So imagine that you're looking at the sun, but you've got to do it safely.
2: Yes.
1: So you have to have a special filter. So with a special filter over your binoculars, or you can project it with a camera or binoculars on a screen. I meant a telescope or binoculars on a screen. Then you can see the sun's disk safely and look at this little black dot slowly going across the sun. And that will be the black round dot of Venus. It looks sort of like a sunspot, but it's all black. Sunspots look sort of hazy because they're black in the center and sort of grayish around the edges.
2: Mm-hmm.
1: So a transit actually looks like a black dot. So the transit of Venus from 5:04 all the way until sunset. And remember, if you've got a telescope or binoculars and you'll be using it for that event, don't forget to buy solar filters or just yes. project it onto a screen. The safest way is to project it so a group can see it. But if you are trying to look through your telescope, make sure you have the appropriate specialized filters.
2: And if you find yourself in a situation where there's cloud cover, there's lots of places that will be streaming this online. You can just go on and type in Transit of Venus 2012, and you'll probably find something pretty quick if you want to still get to experience it, but you're clouded out.
1: Absolutely. And then the other thing is that Adler has an event here.
2: Yep, if you're in the Chicago area, you should definitely come by.
1: During that time, please come on down, because the group experience is totally different.
2: Oh, it makes it so much more
1: awesome to have people here to look at the planet going across the sun. And I'm sure the media will come by, so you might get a chance to be on television talking about it. So it's a great event. We're having it from 4:30 to 9:30 that night. So it's a great event. We'll have events inside the building. So please come on down and join us during that beautiful transit of Venus. Whether it's clear or not doesn't matter. We'll still have something going on. Absolutely.
2: So let's talk about the rest of June now.
1: Okay, well, after the transit of Venus, we can take our breath. Don't hold your breath during it. But by the 20th, suddenly then it's the summer solstice. So it's kind of nice to talk about summer at this time when it's usually pretty brisk outside.
2: Yes.
1: You know, so it turns out that we're recording this on a day when it's really windy and warm, but you know what? We're still going to have some cold days. And before spring really hits in. So the 20th is kind of an early summer solstice.
2: Mm-hmm.
1: But that's because our calendar varies a little bit from year to year. And it's always one complete lap of the Earth around the sun where it's back to the same spot.
2: Mm-hmm.
1: So that's when it's the first day of summer. And that's when the sun is highest in the sky for the year. You know, it's funny because a lot of people don't know the sun varies its height a lot.
2: Yes.
1: And it actually changes not only in height, but it also changes its position when it's setting or rising.
2: Mm-hmm.
1: So this is when it's setting and rising the northmost of any time of the year. And so if people are driving down streets where the sun may be setting sometimes or rising in your eyes, well, at different times of year, it's going to change. So it comes kind of unexpectedly when all of a sudden it might be clear and it might be a day you happen to be there and then the sun's in your eyes. What's the traffic all about? Well, it could even be an external influence. The sun. And, of course, be careful when the sun's in your eyes because driving gets treacherous. So the 25th of June, Mars again is near the waxing crescent moon, this time low in the southwest. So during this time, Mars has been moving westward little by little during the various months. And so now we're seeing it in the southwest just after sunset. So that's the 25th of June. Look for Mars near the waxing crescent moon. And then the last event for June is Saturn near the waxing gibbous moon, in this case, a few days later in the evening sky. So it's a great time to be looking for planets. And I think that the next time we'll be starting with the next season.
2: Yeah.
1: So, goodbye, everybody.
2: We'll
1: talk to you next time.
2: Thanks for coming by, Larry. It was really great to have kind of this look forward to what we can see in the night sky. And that's what we're all about at Adler Night and Day. So thanks for coming by and helping us out.
1: You're very welcome, Katie. I enjoy doing it.
2: And I'd like to also thank the listeners of the 365 Days of Astronomy podcast. 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
2: On today's broadcast, two more South Korean ships passed through the Strait of Hormuz, leaving three vessels stranded. South Korea provides $5 million in humanitarian aid to quake-hit Venezuela. And South Korea, the United States, and Japan hold talks on North Korea's growing cyber threats. This is KBS World Radio News. I'm Emily Jennings. Two more South Korean ships have transited the Strait of Hormuz, bringing the total number of stranded vessels down to three. Seoul's Ministry of Oceans, Fisheries said Saturday that the two ships have passed through the strategic waterway and are now operating normally. The ministry said four South Korean crew members are aboard the two ships, neither of which is bound for South Korea. A total of 43 South Korean crew members remain in the strait, including 13 aboard South Korean-flagged vessels.

0: vessels. The ministry said the remaining ships are expected to transit the waterway in accordance with consultations with relevant countries and their navigation schedules, except for the HMM Namu, which is undergoing repairs after coming under attack in the area in early May. Under a memorandum of understanding with the United States, Iran agreed to facilitate the safe passage of commercial vessels through the waterway free of charge for 60 days. Since then, Iranian authorities have begun accepting transit applications from ship operators. US Vice President J.D. Vance has issued a stark warning for retaliation after US forces conducted strikes against Iran in response to an attack on a commercial vessel transiting the Strait of Hormuz. In a message on X on Friday, Vance said Iran has signed a ceasefire agreement and that the US has honoured it. The vice president said if Iranians had disagreements about how their memorandum of understanding was being applied, they can simply pick up the phone. He added, however, that violence will be met with violence. Earlier, the US Central Command announced that US aircraft struck Iranian missile and drone storage locations and coastal radar sites on Friday, after Iran hit the Singapore-flagged ever-lovely cargo ship the previous day with a one-way attack drone. In a statement Saturday, Iran's Islamic Revolutionary Guard Corps said it had targeted locations in the region where American forces are deployed in an act of retaliation and called the Trump administration's earlier attack a violation of their ceasefire. South Korea has decided to provide humanitarian assistance worth $5 million to quake-stricken Venezuela. Seoul's foreign ministry said Friday that aid will be directed towards facilitating a swift response to casualties and property damage, as well as recovery efforts. The ministry said the aid package will likely be provided via an international agency operating in the country. Seoul expects the package to provide necessary support to the affected regions and their residents. Two powerful earthquakes with magnitudes of 7.2 and 7.5 struck an area 160 kilometres west of the capital Caracas Wednesday. At least 920 people were confirmed dead and 3,360 others injured as of Friday local time. The South Korean embassy and the Korean community in Venezuela have begun providing relief assistance to residents in areas hit by Wednesday's back-to-back earthquakes. Embassy officials and members of the Korean community visited the Chacao Municipality in the Greater Caracas area on Friday and delivered relief supplies.
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0: Diplomatic officials from South Korea, the United States and Japan convened a working group session in Washington for discussions on a joint response against North Korea's growing cyber threats. The fifth session of talks on Thursday and Friday were led by the Director General for the Korean Peninsula Policy, U.S. Deputy Assistant Secretary of State for Japan, Korea and Mongolia, and the Japanese Foreign Ministry's Cyber Policy Ambassador. According to Seoul's Foreign Ministry, approximately 80 officials handling North Korea's nuclear issue, as well as cyber-related matters from the three countries, attended the meeting. The three sides shared assessments of the North's illegal cyber activities, including its extortion and laundering of virtual assets, and discussed coordinating effective ways to respond. The ministry said the three countries intend to implement measures of cooperation that were discussed at the meeting and also to continue related consultations. US President Donald Trump has extended by another year an executive order for a national emergency declared in 2008 during the former George W. Bush administration with respect to North Korea's security threats. The White House posted the extension document on the Federal Register earlier in the week, signed by Trump on Monday. In the document, Trump said the North continues to pose an unusual and extraordinary threat to U.S. national security, foreign policy and economy by its actions, policies and the existence and risk of the proliferation of weapons-usable fissile material on the Korean Peninsula. The 2008 declaration has been extended each year, and the scope of reasoning, which in the beginning largely focused on the North's nuclear development programme, has expanded to include cyber attacks and human rights abuses. The executive order in 2010 referred to Pyongyang's torpedo attack on South Korea's Chunnan warship in March of that year.
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0: More than 10 Chinese and Russian military aircraft entered South Korea's Air Defense Identification Zone, or CADIZ, over the East Sea and the South Sea on Saturday. South Korea's Joint Chiefs of Staff said the aircraft sequentially entered and later exited the CADIZ. It added that none of them violated South Korean airspace. The Chinese aircraft reportedly flew eastward from China while the Russian aircraft headed south before the two sides met over international waters to conduct a joint aerial exercise. The aircraft later returned to their respective bases. China and Russia are currently carrying out regular joint air patrols. It marked the first time in about 6 months the Chinese and Russian military aircraft had entered the CADIZ together since a similar operation on December 9th last year. The CADIZ is an air defense identification zone established to help identify and respond to approaching aircraft. It is not recognized under international law as sovereign airspace. The Joint Chiefs of Staff said the South Korean military had detected the Chinese and Russian aircraft before they entered the CADIZ and deployed Air Force Defense fighter jets to carry out tactical measures in preparation for any contingency. The average prices of gasoline and diesel in South Korea have fallen for the sixth consecutive week, and the downward trend is expected to continue next week after the government lowered the cap on fuel prices. According to the Korea National Oil Corporation's open net system Saturday, the average price of gasoline in the fourth week of June dropped 1.4 won from the previous week to 2,007.8 won per litre, or around $1.31. And that's the news from KBS World Radio News Center in Seoul. I'm Emily Jennings.

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1: This is Bird Note. While many songbirds are accomplished soloists, some of the bird world's most impressive performances are actually duets. In North America, breeding pairs of Carolina wrens sing duets to strengthen their bond and defend territory. The male repeats a series of clear notes, accompanied by the female's steady trill. In Ecuador, plain-tailed wrens blend their voices so perfectly that it sounds to our human ears as if just one bird were singing. Wrens aren't the only birds that sing as power couples. In this duet of oriole warblers from Senegal, the female keeps time with a rising series of staccato notes as the male whistles along. In Central America, pairs of male long-tailed manakins team up to woo prospective females with song and dance. Researchers have estimated that the dynamic duo may perform their Toledo song up to 5,000 times in one day. An impressive vocal feat indeed. For Bird Note, I'm Michael Stein.
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4: Today, code for Kate. The University of Houston's College of Engineering presents this series about the machines that make our civilization run and the people whose ingenuity created them. The past gives up its secrets only by dribs and drabs. You've heard me talk about Old Century magazines. They give tantalizing hints about our forebears' thinking, but we must fill in the blanks. Example, one Charles Barnard gives a mysterious title to his 1875 short story. It's just a line of horizontal bars, long, short, long, long, short, long, short. I finally Googled Morse code, and sure enough, they spell Kate. The subtitle, written in words, says, An Electromechanical Romance. Telegraphy was the great new technology of those times. Telephones would serve the next generation of Americans, but for now, our lives were intertwined by telegraph lines. Most Americans would instantly have seen Barnard's title for what it was. Many would have understood what it said. The story that follows is also odd. It's a literary piece that reads a bit like an extended technical manual. Barnard begins with the words, she's a beauty, but his she is a locomotive, and he rhapsodizes, a thing of grace and power, she seemed instinct with life as she paused upon her breathless flight. Then we meet Kate. She's a telegraph operator at the railroad station. She comes out each day to wave at the locomotive's engineer, John. He sees her, then turns back to his engine, and Barnard's words now seem positively R-rated. The steam gauge trembles at 120 degrees and quickly rises to 125. The vast engine trembles and throbs as it leaps forward. Eventually, Kate teaches John to signal his coming by sounding her name in Morse code on the train whistle. Each day for a while, she hears that Morse tattoo, runs out to meet the train, climbs aboard, and rides into the station with him. But they fear their secret will be found out, so Kate contrives a new means for John to announce his arrival. She invents a trigger device by which the coming train can close a loop in a wire that she's strung out on the ground. It, in turn, will ring a bell in her office. This involves considerable inventive verve. She has to build her own battery using a pickle jar, but her system works. Then, one evening, the bell rings at the wrong time. John is headed for a collision, and he doesn't know it. Kate finds a lantern, intercepts the train, and saves it. She and John are heroes, and their story ends with this final flourish. The winter stars shone upon them, and the cold, calm night seemed a paradise below. Bernard was a prolific writer, pretty much forgotten today. He liked technology, and he wrote engagingly. He reflected a world where new technologies of speed, power, and communication held our hearts. The past opens up to us for a moment when Bernard writes, "How perfect everything, from balanced throttle to air brake, 35 tons of chained-up energy, perfect expression of the highest mechanic art." I'm John Leinhard at the University of Houston, where we're interested in the way inventive minds work.
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5: Although the fighter jets are taking off and landing all around her, Susanna Calhoun is working on a project much closer to the ground. I met Susanna at NASA Langley Research Center in Hampton, Virginia, where she was part of a science team analyzing West Coast fisheries using satellite data. She'd applied for the internship via Entry Point, a program for undergraduate and graduate students with disabilities.
6: It's an amazing experience. I wanted a good internship for the summer. It's definitely within the science field. I feel like no matter where you are going in science academia, working at NASA for the summer on a project is something that looks really amazing on your resume, as well as I'm getting more experience in doing research. I do have background in marine biology because that is part of what I've had to take for my general biology degree.
5: Susanna is a biology major with a specialization in infectious diseases at Smith College, a liberal arts college for women in Massachusetts. Although she does not plan to pursue marine biology, her career direction does involve staying in science, perhaps in a lab, looking into prosthetics on a molecular level. Susanna's plans would ultimately count her among the more than 90% of Entry Point alumni who are in STEM fields, STEM being short for science, technology, engineering, and mathematics. That's according to Virginia Stern, director of Entry Point, a program of the American Association for the Advancement of Science. She says the goal is
7: to be a starting point, in fact, an entry point, for high-achieving students with disabilities to continue and advance in their education and careers in STEM.
5: It is Stern's hope the paid internships help students land their first STEM jobs, and she points out that several Entry Point interns do receive job offers in the places where they intern. Entry Point internships are competitive. Stern says an Entry Point applicant not only studies STEM in college, but also generally has a minimum grade point average of 3.0, 2 faculty recommendations, and is a U.S. citizen. Susanna, who is from Brooklyn, New York, is part of the 25% to 33% of Entry Point interns who are women. She'd applied for the internship while studying abroad in Scotland with the help of a mentor back at college. How important is it to have a mentor?
6: I think very, very important. My advisor at Smith College, who is actually a man, but he's been amazingly helpful with me, getting me recommendations for my internships, you know, talking to me about things. I actually just spoke to him a couple times when I was in Scotland to get all my internship stuff done, but then, you know, we would talk about what was going on in Scotland, how my classes were going, how things were, and I think it's just really great to have someone in your field who's helping you pursue your interests, who knows what's out there for you, and you know, helping you pursue things. It's extremely important to have someone in your corner who has the knowledge that you need.
5: Entry Point's Virginia Stern says mentors play critical roles during the internships, though the roles vary. For example, a certain internship may involve one key mentor, while at another site, the intern would report to several mentors and advisors. No matter the arrangement, one thing is clear: mentors can help open doors to careers. Susanna Calhoun had a mentor at Langley, as well as an advisor at NASA's Jet Propulsion Laboratory in Pasadena, California. Susanna credits her NASA mentors with providing problem-solving guidance and teaching her more about science. Susanna says she also has role models, her mom for one, who she describes as a rock, along with 2 female biology teachers back in high school, where her interest in biology took root.
6: I took biology my first year, freshman year, and really liked it. I was surprisingly like, oh, Mom, look, I'm good at science, because before that I had been really into English.
5: And here's another reason for her interest in science.
6: Being disabled and being a below-the-knee amputee, you know, wanting to know what perhaps was the reason for my congenital birth defect, how exactly is prosthesis helping me and how it can simulate and function like a natural real leg. And, yeah, just sort of understanding, I think, the dynamics of my amputation and my disability.
8: Have you come to understand that?
6: Yeah, I would say so, certainly. And, you know, I have a great prosthetist who is excellent, actually. I'm actually picking up a new leg tomorrow. It should be at the rental office and sitting there waiting for me. So, yeah.
5: She jokes and exudes confidence now, but says it took her some time.
6: Now I've come to a point where I am totally comfortable with myself, but growing up and being a teenager is hard, first of all. Being a teenage girl, secondly, with a below-the-knee prosthesis is a totally different thing. So for a long time, I think I struggled with being totally comfortable with other people seeing my leg, people knowing I have it, people occasionally staring at me and being okay with that. You know, it took me a long time to really just kind of wear shorts and short skirts and not worry about it. It took me a while to just kind of be like, yeah, like, I have a prosthesis, here I am world, like this is what I'm doing.
5: Meanwhile, this is what Entry Point Director Virginia Stern and her staff are doing prior to the 10-week summer internship, poring over a pool of some 500 inquiries based on the Entry Point website, word of mouth, and on-campus recruiting. Then they vet the inquiries and whittle the number down to around 125 students who, in Stern's words, are good to go. Yet the number of vetted, talented applicants far exceeds the number of internships available. The hope, says Stern, is to place about one half. Entry Point, which began in 1996, has partners. For example, NASA is a partner and sponsors internships with Entry Point in a program managed by Entry Point. It's called ACCESS, or Achieving Competence in Computing, Engineering, and Space Science, and is specific to the Entry Point NASA partnership. Other Entry Point partners include IBM, Lockheed Martin, Merck, and Shell. Back in Virginia, at Langley, Susanna points out that in the summers prior to her NASA internship, she'd been a counselor at a camp of the Amputee Coalition of America. Susanna said while at camp, she would try to impart her experience to some of the girls.
6: Whatever your physical limitations, there's always an adaptation. There's always a way around it. You know, I think that was always really important that when I went to camp that I realized, oh, I can do this too. There's other people doing this. Like, look at that cool counselor girl who, you know, is like playing kickball with all the boys and like is in college and doing so on and so forth. And it's really, really important to know that you have that strength within inside you. You just have to harness it.
5: Across the country at NASA Ames Research Center in Moffett Field, California, Katie Brown is working on problems relating to aviation safety and other application areas. She's been using her math skills to build algorithms to detect anomalies in large data sets. Katie's Entry Point internship is in the data mining group at NASA Ames. Dr. Ashok Srivastava leads the group and the effort to make commercial flying safer by analyzing huge amounts of data and looking for certain patterns that could impact aviation safety. He's also Katie's mentor.
9: Ashok has helped me so much deciding on, like, going to graduate school and what I want to do. And so I would definitely say seek out a mentor because they're going to help you on where you want to go in life. And they're going to tell you things that you need to watch out for and all that stuff. So I think it's very important to have a mentor.
5: Dr. Srivastava, who has won several awards for his pioneering work in computer science, says mentors can help bring focus to careers and to life in general.
10: What I've found in my own life is that mentors have been one of the most important aspects of my professional development, in some ways my personal development as well, because they've gone down the path and they kind of know what some of the pitfalls are, they know what some of the turns might be that are coming up on the road, and they can provide you with that insight before it happens.
5: As for where the mentor relationship goes after Katie returns to school, Dr. Srivastava replies,
10: Wherever she wants it to go. So if she wants to stay in touch with me and take advice as far as graduate schools or job options, professional things like that, I'm more than happy to be in touch.
5: Katie, who is from Carson City, Nevada, said her path to computer science stemmed from her math ability.
9: In high school, I was always very good at math, so I was always in the advanced math program.
5: In spite of this strength, Katie had to handle misconceptions.
9: Well, I had a teacher who did not want me in the class because they didn't think that I would be able to keep up with the work. And it was one of my advanced math classes, so it was the class that I really wanted to take and needed to take. And I decided to take the class anyway, regardless of what the teacher thought, and I ended up doing great.
5: When Katie arrived at college, she knew she wanted to do some type of engineering, and she took a Computing for Engineers class, doing programming, and loved it. That's what drove her into computer science. After her entry point internship at NASA, she's back at the University of Nevada for her senior year. Dr. Srivastava says he selected Katie for his group not only because of her near 4.0 GPA, computer science background, and interest in programming, but because she stood out from other applicants in the following way.
10: When we're going through the selection process, I often email students and say, hey, you know, we're going to be submitting your name to come and work in our group. And I just see what the response is. I send kind of an open-ended statement. And Katie responded very quickly. I don't remember if it was the same day, but within a day she responded. And I could almost feel the enthusiasm through the email about coming and wanting to work here. And I thought, wow, this is great. So that really struck me, is the paper resume doesn't convey the enthusiasm, but a well-sent email, a well-crafted email can really do that.
5: In the data mining lab, Dr. Srivastava meets with Katie at a table a few steps from where Katie works. It's their daily meeting, a time for talking about how work is going and how Katie is tackling any problems. On this particular day, the conversation then focuses on Katie's plans once her internship ends.
10: How are other things going? Have you had time to look at graduate schools or anything yet?
9: Not yet.
10: Okay, we've been keeping you too busy.
9: Yeah.
10: So, you know, I think one of the important things that we need to do in our internship program is make sure that you have some time to look in graduate schools if you want to go to one, and I'm happy to help you in making decisions about where to apply and some of the ways we can evaluate them.
5: Thinking about graduate school, Katie says she's interested in robotics and artificial intelligence.
9: Well, I definitely want to go to graduate school and maybe even get my PhD. I really like doing research.
5: Katie has cerebral palsy, a neurological disorder that permanently affects body movement and muscle coordination. She does not need accommodations at NASA. However, in college, she does.
9: I do have accommodations in math classes. Testing, I can't write. So when I take tests, I have to have somebody else write.
5: She says the entry point internship at NASA has helped her prepare for a career and that she has now proven she can type quickly in the workplace.
9: It's definitely given me an example of how work is going to be like and what the workplace is like. I was worried that I wouldn't be able to type fast enough and keep up with my work.
5: Dr. Ashok Srivastava says keeping up with work is certainly not a problem for Katie.
10: I think she's a very strong programmer, and that is of great benefit to our group. When I talk to others in the group about how things are going with Katie, they say, gee, she's done already. You know, we have to keep the... And so I tell them, keep the pipeline strong, you know, of work towards her, because she's just blasting through what needs to be done. It's of good quality, and it's really what we can use, so it's working out very well.
5: For Entry Point Director Virginia Stern, Katie Brown and Susanna Calhoun have a few things in common with other Entry Point women. When asked on the spot, Stern can list nearly 20 female Entry Point alums who are now in either graduate school for STEM or in a STEM career. Although there are many more, these success stories come quickly to mind. And about 10 of these women, says Stern, either have their PhDs or are in the midst of a doctoral program. Stern says they all share similar traits.
7: They are very smart, each one of them. Second of all, everyone is persistent. They did not get where they were going without barriers, physical, sensory, or attitudinal. And third, they are all enterprising. So if it did not work one way, they figured out another way. The keys that made them successful: families, mentoring, assistive technology for some, not always necessary, internships.
5: Director Stern says more than 90% of Entry Point alumni enter STEM fields, which is a clear indication of the program's success. For the best of our knowledge, I'm Allison Dunn. Access to Advancement is made possible by the National Science Foundation Research in Disabilities Education Program.
11: Hi, my name is Ken Chisholm. I'm the director of the Science Working Group at Radio Newark. I'm retired now, but I spent my career in the chemical industry after obtaining university degrees in forestry, botany, and biochemistry. 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There are so many stories right here in Newark. 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
13: From Feature Story News in New York, I'm Mitch McCann with the Week in Review. The death toll from Venezuela's twin earthquakes rose sharply to at least 589 on Friday, with the United States pledging $150 million in aid and deploying military assets to support the rescue effort. The rapid American response comes after a period of diplomatic realignment between Washington and Caracas following the removal of former President Nicolas Maduro earlier this year. Before the quake struck on Wednesday, the United Nations said nearly 8 million people in Venezuela were already in need of humanitarian support. Alistair D'Souza has more from Washington.
14: Remember, we had this military intervention by the U.S. right earlier this year that saw the Venezuelan then-president Nicolas Maduro remove, you know, bringing a reset in relations between the U.S. and Venezuela's interim leader, Delcy Rodriguez. Now, for decades, to put some context into this, the Venezuelan people have really seen a side of the U.S. that's been rather hostile. First, for example, during Maduro's rule, right, the U.S. imposed all these economic sanctions. Then after his removal, the mood really became transactional under Rodriguez.
13: France continued to swelter under record-breaking temperatures this week, leading the French Prime Minister to activate the country's highest public health emergency level. Forecasters say the most dangerous heat is now shifting eastward across the European continent. Ross Cullen has more from Paris.
15: The situation is slightly better. We are now below 40 degrees. Today here in Paris, it is 36. So that is better to be a few degrees cooler. It is still very hot in a city with no air conditioning. It's going to be 41 degrees this afternoon in the far east of France. And then that is going to move into Germany, the Czech Republic and Austria over the weekend, where they're expecting 41 to 42 degrees there on Sunday.
13: U.S. Secretary of State Marco Rubio spent much of the week in the Middle East. His itinerary included meetings with Gulf Cooperation Council representatives in Bahrain on Thursday and what was the last leg of a three-nation tour to build support for the Memorandum of Understanding that Washington signed with Tehran. Before leaving Kuwait, Mr. Rubio defended the decision to lift sanctions on Iran, calling it a temporary 60-day measure. Fiona Mee has more from Dubai.
16: There's been consistent messaging here from the Secretary of State with all of his Gulf allies here in the region. And he's really attempted to propose this memorandum of understanding as a mechanism for peace in the region rather than a concession to Tehran. And he has done that. We saw him sit down here in the United Arab Emirates on Wednesday morning, really setting out security as the main priority, given the UAE was the main target of the hostility very early on and received over 2,500 1,000 missiles intercepted here.
13: Andy Burnham is on course to become Britain's next Prime Minister, possibly without a contest, after securing the support of more than 200 Labour lawmakers, well above the threshold needed to get on the ballot. Nominations are due to open on the 9th of July. British Prime Minister Sir Keir Starmer announced his resignation, but he remains in office until a successor is chosen. Ollie Barrett, reporting from London, says Burnham could be on the steps of Downing Street by mid-July if no challenger emerges to force a full leadership ballot.
17: Andy Burnham at the moment is the only person who's really put his head above the parapet, and he looks overwhelmingly likely to win and could well be the only candidate that can gather enough support from MPs to even get into the race. In that scenario, he will actually effectively become Prime Minister on the 17th of July after an announcement that the race is ending with only him in it on the 16th of July. So he could well be on the steps of Downing Street on the 17th of July, having been asked by the King to form a government.
13: And the United Nations says a new cholera outbreak in Sudan is worsening, with drone strikes forcing the closure of medical facilities and water stations. The outbreak was officially declared last Tuesday, barely 3 months after the previous epidemic, which infected more than 124,000 people and killed over 3,500, was declared over. The disease has now spread beyond West Kordofan into neighbouring North Kordofan state. Naba Mohideen reports from Port Sudan.
18: The situation in Ubaid is deteriorating every day as the city is witnessing siege-like conditions, just like the situation in Al-Fashir before it fell under the RSF control on October 2025. Reports on the ground saying that civilians are suffering multiple drone attacks on a daily basis, targeting water infrastructure, water plants, electricity, fuel depots.
13: From Feature Story News in New York, I'm Mitch McCann, and that was the Week in Review.
19: The following piece comes from Backstory with the American History Guys. Each week, Backstory takes a topic, say birth, disease, or college sports, and explores the history of that topic in America. Historians Brian Ballow, Ed Ayers, and Peter Onuf host the show. Here are the guys.
20: And now, the story of a personal scandal that led to major reforms in Congress, the Tidal Basin scandal of 1974.
21: To understand this story, you've just got to know how Congress worked. For most of the 20th century, the most powerful congressmen were committee chairs, usually Southern Democrats. They benefited from a seniority system, and because the Southern Democrats had safe seats, they tended to rise to the top of the chain in that seniority system.
20: But in the early 1970s, a new generation of Democratic lawmakers felt that the Southern committee leaders were too powerful and too resistant to issues like civil rights. The reformers were looking for an opportunity to revamp the seniority system.
21: That opportunity came in the form of a scandal involving the chair of the Influential Ways and Means Committee in Congress. His name was Wilbur Mills, and he was one of the most powerful people in Congress. Julian Zelizer, a historian at Princeton, says that Mills was a guy known for being a button-down fiscal conservative.
22: And he was someone also known for not having much of a life, someone who didn't really enjoy the social circles of Washington.
23: He's the guy they say slept with the tax code under his pillow, right?
22: Yeah, and that was the rumor about him and his friends and associates who worked with him. Even if that wasn't true, it was kind of true. So when you come to October 1974, there were as few people you would expect to be involved in shenanigans near the Tidal Basin in Washington as Wilbur Mills.
23: And what happened at the Tidal Basin?
22: Well, on October 7th, 1974, at about 2 in the morning, the U.S. Park Police pull over a car, a Lincoln Continental, that was speeding right near there. And the car is stopped, and a woman runs out of the car, and she jumps into the tidal basin. And the police arrest her, and they arrest the people who are in the car. And one of the people in the car turned out to be Wilbur Mills. And the woman was known as Fanny Fox, the Argentine firecracker. She was a local stripper in Washington, D.C. Her actual name was Annabelle Battisteja, and she was 38 years old, and it would turn out was having a relationship with Wilbur Mills.
23: How old was Mills at the time, Julian?
22: He was in his 60s. He was a senior member and married to his high school sweetheart named Polly. At the time, people who knew him knew something was wrong with him. He had grown his hair uncharacteristically long, and he was not part of, you know, the age of Aquarius. And he was also had a few moments where he was seen slurring his words. So the story breaks out, and Wilbur Mills, at first his administrative assistant denies that he was on the scene, but quickly that's impossible to do. So Mills, within the next few days, admits that he is having problems, that he's drinking too much, and that he's become addicted to painkillers that he had been taking for back pain that he had for a while. He says he was just friends with Fannie Fox, and he'll actually go and speak to his constituents in the 2nd District of Arkansas on October 17th, and he'll apologize to them and his family. And rarely did Mills ever worry about reelection. He had a safe seat. He was loved by his constituents. But instantly, there is speculation, how will this harm him in his reelection bid? But in fact, the appeal worked. And in November, they reelected him with about 60% of the vote. And 1 month after the scandal first broke, it looked like he was going to stay in this position of power.
23: So what happens next?
22: Well, then the story only gets worse. So that election is very significant in political history. It's the election of the Watergate babies. Legislators like Gary Hart and Henry Waxman, who come into office and they are determined to clean up the way that the president does his business. And they also want to reform Congress. They want to take on all the old bulls of Congress, the Southern senior committee chairs. And Wilbur Mills was one of the main targets. And they had never really been able to get to Mills because he had so much power. So that's the atmosphere. And then in early December, the story takes a very unusual turn. Fannie Fox, the stripper, has become a celebrity of sort. And she has her first public performance, and it takes place in Boston in a place called the Silver Slipper.
23: You couldn't possibly know this, Julian, but I literally used to work across the street from the Silver Slipper.
22: That is
23: my first
22: really
23: job
22: funny.
23: In the Massachusetts Welfare Department. And my girlfriend at the time, and don't draw any wrong conclusions from this, literally worked above the Silver Slipper.
22: Well, it was something of an institution in Boston, and because she was performing, the place was absolutely packed. And the press was there just to cover this event. And she comes out, and seconds after she walks out, to the surprise of everyone in the room, Wilbur Mills stumbles onto the stage, clearly drunk, and starts to pull her off the stage. They're taking pictures covering every minute of this. And the following day, newspapers around the country have pictures of a drunken Mills walking on and off the stage with this stripper. And from that moment on, it was pretty clear that his career is hurt. He initially tells reporters, "This won't ruin me. Nothing can ruin me." But most people disagreed. And literally the day after this happens, a lot of the younger Democrats are saying, "That's it. It's time for him to step down." They put pressure on Mills to step down, which he does. And the Democrats actually reform the Ways and Means Committee as well. Days after the second part of the scandal breaks, they strip the Ways and Means Committee of some of its powers that it had used for decades to assert authority over other parts of the House.
21: Yeah, it sounds like in this case, what was a personal scandal really ended up being a stimulus for some major structural changes.
22: Yeah, there are many reforms that pass in early 1975. The Democrats remove several other senior committee chairmen from their positions of power. Congress passes other kinds of reforms, sunshine reforms that make more of the legislative process open to public scrutiny. They'll also institute new ethics rules. So there's several reforms. They're not all directly related to Mills, but Mills' scandal was a real shock to the system and created more of an opportunity for the new reformers, the Watergate babies, to move forward.
23: Do you think that scandal is kind of crucial to getting the public vested in this, interested in it?
22: It's absolutely crucial. So when reformers wanted to reform the Ways and Means Committee before the Wilbur Mills scandal, part of the reason they had so much trouble, it wasn't an issue that a lot of people cared about. It's hard for a voter to understand the procedural power of the House Ways and Means Committee and why that makes a difference. But when you're talking about a powerful chairman who's involved in sexual escapades and who's not taking his job seriously, it becomes something that interests Americans much more. One of the most important parts of the 70s was there was a real movement focused on reform. You had all these groups like Common Cause, like Ralph Nader. You had many Democrats and moderate Republicans who spent a lot of time trying to push for reforms in politics. So when these scandals broke, they basically had a proposal on the table. And that's what was special in some ways about this 70s period. We are not in that period anymore. And the danger is that as Americans keep learning about scandal, they think that much less about their political leaders, but we don't follow through with reforms that will revitalize their confidence in government.
21: Julian Zelizer is a professor of history at Princeton University and the author of Governing America, The Revival of Political History.
19: That was a piece from Backstory with the American History Guys. To hear the full episode and to trace the history of all sorts of topics, you can subscribe to our podcast or go to backstoryradio.org.
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4: I'm Todd Delaney.
24: And I'm Rhett Elaine.
4: Dr. Elaine, all this week we're talking about how to reduce global warming, and today we're talking about how to put less carbon dioxide into the world. Is that right?
24: Right. I mean, and reduce, I don't know, I think we're already past that. I mean, we kind of need to at least stop, right? Stop getting worse.
4: Just stop that's, getting worse. Okay.
24: That's our main number goal. Number one goal right there is just to stop getting worse. And so add less carbon dioxide into the atmosphere.
4: Okay, well, how do we do that? I mean, we've got a certain lifestyle that we've gotten accustomed to.
24: Right, that is
4: a
24: problem.
4: What do we do?
24: Okay, so we use energy, electricity, and a lot of those electricity power plants produce carbon dioxide.
4: Okay.
24: So if your power plant burns coal or gasoline, then the way they make energy is by breaking and forming new bonds, chemical bonds, and the byproduct is carbon dioxide.
4: Hmm.
24: So coal and gasoline, natural gas, they all produce carbon dioxide. If you burn wood, the same thing, but we don't really have wood-powered plants anymore.
4: Sure.
24: Right?
4: Yeah.
24: I mean, maybe at your house.
4: Yeah, a fireplace.
24: That's not that much carbon dioxide compared to an electricity plant like that.
4: So what's a cleaner way to do it?
24: Well, there are better. One is use different power plants, but also we can use more efficient carbon dioxide stuff. One, like cars.
4: Mm-hmm.
24: Cars burn gasoline. They make carbon dioxide. We can make more efficient cars, and we have been.
4: Right.
24: Right? I mean, my car gets, 35 miles a gallon.
4: As opposed to 20 years ago.
24: That's right. Yeah. And back then it was like, who cares, right?
4: Sure.
24: So making more efficient cars – hybrid electric cars, pure electric cars use no carbon dioxide unless you have a coal-powered power plant that's charging it.
4: Right.
24: Then it does.
4: But still much better.
24: Right. So, and then the other thing we could do is use less electricity. If you have better, more efficient lights in your house, use less electricity. So even if you have a natural gas power plant, you're not using as much electricity, don't produce as much carbon dioxide.
4: So solar. That's a way to clean it up, huh?
24: That's another way we could do it. We could use other power sources like solar, and we'll talk about that on the next STEM Science Radio.
25: Today is June 28th on Tidbits in Time, an ingenious day. Stay with me to hear about the most interesting man in the world. We'll spend a segment waving to Vicky, talk about the human brain, and tell you about the day a conglomerate went public. All that plus will bring you news of an ill wind that no one blows good. It's time for Tidbits in Time, right after this pause. So don't touch that dial. June 28, 1947, Mark Halperin was born in New York City, where he split his childhood with Jamaica in the British West Indies. Educated at Harvard, Princeton, and Oxford, he served time in the Israeli Army, Israeli Air Force, and British Merchant Navy. But he's probably best known for his brilliant writing. Especially good are his memoir From Ant Proof Case, and most of the shorts in his A Dove of the East and Other Stories. June 28, 1838, Alexandrina Victoria was coronated. Barely 5 feet tall and somewhat chubby, she was to rule for 63 years and 7 months. She and her husband, Prince Albert of Saxe-Coburg and Gotha, had 9 children, 42 grandchildren, and 87 great-grandchildren. She lived long enough to see most of her great-grandchildren. Queen Victoria also holds the distinction of presiding over an era marking the decline and frittering away of the mighty British Empire. June 28, 1824, French physician, anatomist, and anthropologist Pierre-Paul Broca was born in Sainte-Foy-la-Grande, Gironde, France. Broca discovered that area of the frontal lobe of the human brain which causes speech aphasia if damaged, which is named after him as Broca's aphasia. Also, agrammatic aphasia. Broca's pioneering studies have led to modern breakthroughs in advertising, writing, the arts, virtually every creative endeavor, and who knows what else. It was on June 28, 1892 that what is now the giant conglomerate General Electric began trading on the New York Stock Exchange. Thomas Edison had been financially backed by Drexel, Vanderbilt, and J.P. Morgan, and General Electric was incorporated in 1889 in order to merge Edison's various interests in companies. Going public and losing his majority stake, Edison dumped all his shares and resigned in disgust. Morgan had outlasted, outplayed, outwitted, and outmaneuvered the great inventor. June 28, 1846, the saxophone was patented by Antoine Joseph Adolphe Sax in Belgium. He survived 7 life-threatening accidents as a boy. Son of an instrument maker, he was highly creative and started tinkering with instruments on his own. Mixing the body of a brass with woodwind mechanics, he created a hybrid that would revolutionize music with a sound all its own, a smoky middle ground between the two. His inventions also paved the way for the flugelhorn and euphonium. For your very own email print version of Tidbits in Time, showing up every day for free in your inbox, just send a request to adrian@tidbitsintime.com. That's adrian@tidbitsintime.com. For Tidbits in Time, this has been Gene Vann.
1: Business Review from KWBU and Baylor University's Handkammer School of Business. Good morning. I'm CJ Jackson. Today I'm talking with Dr. James Roberts, professor of marketing at Baylor University's Handkammer School of Business. His research explores an issue that he says is an epidemic in America, compulsive buying. Dr. Roberts, what's compulsive buying and why do you think it's an epidemic?
6: Thank you, CJ. Compulsive buying is shopping that we do to the detriment of both ourselves and others around us. What I mean by that, it could be piling up a debt, credit card debt. It could be arguing with your spouse or a significant other about money. And it's chronic spending that leads to problems, both interpersonal, again, and financial. Now, why do I think it's an epidemic? A lot of reasons. We know that we are a country possessed with possessions or obsessed with possessions, and that takes money. And money causes problems. And what we've seen in my research is that with each successive generation, first generation X, well, baby boomers, generation X, generation Y, and now the millennials, the echo generation, whatever you want to call it, in my research, what we've seen is an increasing level of both compulsive buying and credit card debt in both adolescents and college students. So the research tends to suggest that as we become increasingly preoccupied with material possessions as a culture, we're seeing that find fruition or develop in our children at alarmingly greater rates.
1: So what are the rates comparing
5: say, baby boomers with Generation X, Generation Y, do you know what those percentages are?
6: Yes, we do. And again, these are generalizations, but we've generally found in the research we've done with baby boomers from between 1% to 6% compulsive buyers, where now with Generation Y, X, Y, and millennials, we're seeing rates as high as 13 or 14%. So we're seeing almost a doubling of the incidence. And of course, with that comes the problems that are associated with compulsive buying. Again, interpersonal problems, depression, anxiety, fighting with your spouses, in the case of college students, arguing with your parents, and it can be a real problem. What we found that it might be more specific to college student listeners is that students who have who are compulsive buyers have higher credit card debt, tend to earn lower grades, miss school more often, drop out of school, work more hours to pay their bills, and the problems can follow them even after school with problems getting finding employment, problems getting into graduate school, and problems getting a loan for a new house because of the credit problems they've had when they're school students.
5: Thanks, Dr. Roberts. Our guest today has been Dr. James Roberts, professor of marketing at Baylor. This is the Business Review from KWBU and Baylor University's Handkammer School of Business. To hear this and other past business reviews, visit kwbu.org or baylor.edu/business. I'm CJ Jackson. 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
7: I'm Dr. Anthony Lizerwitz, and this is Climate Connections. During heavy downpours, stormwater can wash over roads and lawns, picking up pollution and flooding streets and homes. As the climate warms, many areas will get more extreme rain. But homeowners can help limit flooding with a simple and attractive bit of landscaping, replacing lawn grass with native plants. Native plants are species that are indigenous to a region and a natural part of the local ecosystem. In western states, for example, that might include riverbank lupin or blue elderberry. In the northeast, that could mean Joe Pieweed or winterberry, a type of holly. Many native plants, like coneflowers, big bluestem, and Indian grass, have longer roots than long grass. These roots help absorb and filter stormwater and stabilize the soil to prevent erosion. And local birds, insects, and mammals often rely on native species for shelter and food. So replacing even part of your lawn with native plants can provide many benefits. For help, you can reach out to a local environmental conservation group. Many offer lists of native plants and

0: 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Excavations in Turkey have brought to light a Byzantine-era inn mentioned in historical sources. New technology is being applied to the mysterious Plain of Jars in Laos. Violent burial practices in the American Southwest may reflect a period of violence in contemporary society. And a remarkable pair of swords is reported in a Japanese tomb. The audio news team would like to thank our friends for helping us continue this show without a break for 15 years. 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And please help us now spread the word about our fundraising campaign on Indiegogo.com to support our plan to film the latest expedition in search of Amelia Earhart. November 19 is the new deadline for us to meet our goal so we can make the film Amelia, Where Are You? Just search for that title on Indiegogo. And now here's Laura Pettigrew with the audio news from Archaeologica. We hope you find this to be a valuable part of your day.
1: Welcome to the audio news from Archaeologica. I'm Laura Pettigrew, and these are the headlines in archaeological and historical news from October 23rd to the 28th, 2016. Our first story is from Turkey, where the Hurriyet Daily News reported on archaeological excavations in the ancient city of Assos in northwestern Turkey, where archaeologists unearthed an inn complex dating back to the Byzantine period, which lasted from the 5th to the 12th century. Professor Nurettin Arslan with Mart's University Archaeology Department has headed these excavations for 10 years. Arslan's team unearthed the remains of what appears to be an inn mentioned in ancient written sources just behind Assos's western gate. The complex contained its own bakery, kitchen, and cisterns, as well as a hospital and chapel for traveling visitors. Contemporary Byzantine sources provided information about the inn at Assos, but didn't provide any concrete information about its structure or exact location. Archaeologists are already learning how the inn complex was laid out and how the structure was used by analyzing the artifacts found within the site. Arslan's team hopes that furniture and artifacts related to particular practices will help archaeologists determine the function of various rooms at the inn. Previous excavations at Assos have failed to identify a candidate for the noted inn as clearly as the most recent find. According to Arslan, these newest data clearly indicate that the Assos structure is the inn mentioned in Byzantine records.
2: At the tone, we've reached the top of the hour.
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4: This is DW News, our top stories. Survivors continue to be pulled from the rubble of two earthquakes in Venezuela. The death toll from Wednesday's disaster has risen to above 1,400 and tens of thousands of people remain missing. A growing number of international teams have joined the frantic search for survivors. Aid agencies consider the first 48 to 72 hours as crucial for retrieving people alive. Serbia's president, Aleksandar Vučić, has announced he will resign within weeks, paving the way for early elections. The populist leader's decision comes after youth-led protests shook his tight grip on power. During a rally in Belgrade, Vučić did not say exactly when he would step down or when an election could be held. Germany has broken a heat record set just a day earlier as Europe's sweltering weather moves east. Temperatures there rose to 41.5 degrees Celsius in the eastern state of Saxony-Anhalt. Heat records were also broken in several other countries. Some street and music festivals were canceled, but a pride march went ahead in Budapest despite the extreme heat.
5: A glimpse into the zoo after hours. You're on the Soundbeat.
6: When the shades of night are softly creeping up across the gardens at the zoo.
5: Sure, you've heard of night.

at the museum. But what happens when all the animals get tucked in? Let's listen to Ada Jones with Nighttime at the Zoo, a blue Ambrell cylinder from 1914.

0: Ada was one of the most popular performers of her era, particularly for her duets with Billy Murray and Len Spencer.
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0: Soundbeat is produced at the Belfer Audio Archive, home to one of the largest cylinder collections on the planet. 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
3: This is The Naked Scientist with Chris Smith and with Kat Arney. First, let's take a look at what's hot this week from the world of science. Kat, what have you got for us?
4: Well, it's well known that human tongues can taste five sensations: the sweet, salt, bitter, sour, and the mysterious umami. And this is due to different molecular receptors in our taste buds. But now, research from scientists in the US has shown that bitter taste receptors actually play a role in our lungs as well as our tongues. And their finding could lead to new ways to treat asthma and other lung diseases that affect around 300 million people around the world, including me. I am an asthmatic.
3: You'd better believe it. So come on, what's the story?
4: Well, this work builds on a discovery that we covered on the show back in 2009, where researchers first discovered that the same receptors that detect bitter tastes on our tongues could also be found in our lungs, and they're lurking on special hairy cells that line our airways. And it's thought they're there to detect nasty stuff in the air we breathe and stimulate the lungs to get rid of them by sort of producing phlegm and wafting this stuff out of our lungs. But now, Stephen Liggett and his team at the University of Maryland have published a paper in the journal Nature Medicine, showing that the same bitter receptors can actually be found in airway muscle cells too.
3: What do we think they're doing on those cells?
4: Well, the researchers thought that stimulating these bitter receptors with bitter chemicals might cause muscle cells to contract, and that would narrow the airways and cause you to cough, so you'd cough out any nasty stuff you'd inhaled. But in fact, they found the opposite. Bitter chemicals actually cause a massive spike in calcium within these muscle cells, and that makes them relax. It makes your airways become more open. And this isn't just a small effect. It was actually three times larger than the effect that they saw with chemicals called beta-adrenergic receptor agonists, and these are molecules that are commonly used in asthma inhalers to relieve airway constriction.
3: Indeed, your average salbutamol puffer is a beta 2 agonist, isn't it? That's what that
4: exactly,
3: does.
4: Exactly, so, the old blue inhaler.
3: So what are the implications here then?
4: Well, the scientists think that stimulating these bitter receptors could be a really great way to treat asthma or other diseases such as chronic obstructive pulmonary disease or COPD. Now, there's thousands of naturally produced and man-made bitter chemicals out there in the world, so at least one, and probably more, is going to be suitable as a drug, so it'll be non-toxic and it'll be active and be able to be delivered in the right way. And the lab research also suggests that combining bitter receptor activators with current asthma treatments, such as these salbutamol, these beta-adrenergic receptor agonists, they might pack even more of a punch because these drugs work in completely different ways on the cells in the lungs. But it might mean that your asthma inhaler tastes a little bit nasty.
3: I was going to say, it might not be something you want to inhale. Thank you very much, Kat. We're talking of nasty things, depression now, and there's a new piece of research published this week that shows that, in fact, it may be possible to treat some resistant or refractory cases of depression with gene therapy. This is a paper in Science Translational Medicine this week by Brian Alexander and his colleagues. He's based at Cornell in the States. And what he and his colleagues have been looking at is a gene called P11. And P11 is expressed in the nervous system, and it has an important role because it makes nerve cells put onto their surfaces receptors, which are like chemical docking stations for neurotransmitter chemicals. These are the substances that nerve cells squirt out so that one nerve cell can hear what the other is saying. So if you don't have enough of this P11 gene, cells can't communicate very effectively and messages don't get through. At least if you look in the brains of people who have had depression at post-mortem, you can find that certain bits of the nervous system in humans seem to have low levels of this gene. So what this group did is to look at a mouse in which this gene had been knocked out from the mouse, in other words, genetically deleted, and these mice show the rodent equivalent of depressive behaviour. So they don't engage in voluntary activity terribly well, they show very stereotypical behaviours, and they don't seek out rewarding behaviours. They don't go and do things which most animals would do, which is clearly rewarding to that animal, like going and having a sugary drink or something. What they then did was to make a modified virus from which the bad genes had been removed and replaced with a copy of this P11 gene, and they used that modified virus to introduce to certain bits of the mouse brain new copies of this gene, P11. And they found that when the modified virus was injected into a region of the brain called the nucleus accumbens, which is the brain's pleasure centre, it's where we are thought to experience sensations that we find nice, they found that that gene expressed in that part of the brain actually put the mice right. In other words, these mice showing these classic depression symptoms went back to behaving just the same as normal mice. And why this is important is that it shows that with the restitution of this gene in just one bit of the nervous system, which we know is also affected in humans who get depression, you can make the depressive symptoms in mice at least go away. So this may offer a way of treating or managing very hard to treat cases of depression in humans in future. Kat?
4: But we hear a lot about gene therapy, but how difficult is it to actually deliver gene therapy into a human brain? It sounds like that might be quite challenging.
3: Well, actually, it's been done for a number of years, and there's a clinical trial which is going on at the moment. The idea behind using viruses is not a new one. Viruses are well adapted and very efficient at delivering genetic messages into cells, and now we understand quite a bit about how viruses work. It's possible to use them like a Trojan horse. You can put inside the virus the gene you want to carry into your target cell, and then use the virus to infect the cell you want the gene to go into, and in it goes. There's, in fact, a clinical trial going on at the moment for Parkinson's disease to deliver genes which are thought to help nerve cells that are vulnerable to the effects of Parkinson's disease to survive better. And so what researchers are now saying, and in fact in this very paper, they're saying we could use that same system that's being used and trialled for Parkinson's disease and put these P11 genes in there and use them to treat cases of depression.
4: Okay. All good stuff. Anyway, also this week, a team of international astronomers have confirmed the sighting of the most distant object ever seen. Ben Valsler spoke to Bristol University's Professor Malcolm Bremer to find out more.
5: We were trying to identify extremely distant galaxies, in this case a single galaxy, so that we can understand the very early stages of galaxy evolution. We're seeing this galaxy very early on in the history of the universe. We think, therefore, that it will tell us a lot about the early stages of how galaxies form and then evolve from the very small building blocks, such as this galaxy, into the larger galaxies like the Milky Way that we see today. And also, we are seeing this object at a particular time in the universe where there is a transition in the state of the gas that fills the universe, and we hope to be able to use this galaxy as a probe of that.
6: So if we come back to using the light from this galaxy as a probe to measure cosmology a bit later on, first of all, tell me a bit more about this galaxy. It's at what we think of as a very large redshift. Now, what does that actually mean?
5: The redshift is a measure of how much the universe has expanded between the time that the photons were emitted by the galaxy, the radiation that was emitted by the galaxy, and by the time we receive it. So a redshift of about 8.5 actually relates to the universe stretching by about 9.5 times in linear dimension.
6: And what does that mean about how old the light actually is that's getting to us?
5: That actually means that the light was emitted about 600 million years after the Big Bang, and we are receiving it now 13.1 billion years later. As well as the time it takes for the light to reach us, also the light that we're interested in, which was originally emitted in the ultraviolet, we receive in the infrared, because the expansion of the universe stretches all of the wavelengths of radiation coming from the galaxy by that much by the time we actually receive the radiation.
6: So this new galaxy, is there anything particularly special about it that enables us to be able to see it, even though it's that far away?
5: Well, we hope not, because what we're trying to characterise is the typical galaxy at these distances. The area of sky that was searched in order to find this object was searched using the Hubble Space Telescope with a brand new infrared camera by other astronomers, and they came up with a catalogue of objects that they believe to be at these great distances. Any one of them could be at the distance of this object or even slightly larger. So what we're actually hoping for is that this is a typical very, very distant object. It just happens to be, because it takes an awful lot of effort, that this is the first one that we've confirmed to be this far away.
6: So you mentioned earlier that we can use it to probe cosmology, really. As this light was emitted when the universe was very young, what can we determine about the state of the universe just from this light?
5: Well, we expect that this object is observed as the hydrogen that fills the universe changed in state. Previous to this time, the hydrogen was cool, neutral material, like the gas within the atmosphere of Earth. But then, at some point, something ionized that gas, and the effect of that is that the neutral hydrogen is opaque to much of the radiation that's emitted by these galaxies. But then, as it gets ionized, charged effectively, and heated, it becomes transparent, and you can see the light escaping from these galaxies. It's an important step in the evolution of the universe. Knowing when it started, when this process ended, and what was causing the heating, the ionization of the gas, is actually an important set of questions for astronomers. If we understand that, we understand an awful lot more about the early universe than we currently do.
6: So looking at the spectrum of light from this enormously distant galaxy, not only can we tell how far away it is, how much space has expanded, but by looking at the bits where this gas has absorbed some of that light in order to become ionized, we can also start to get an idea of the conditions that were around this galaxy.
5: That's right. In that, one thing that's peculiar about this galaxy is, although we've detected it and we've detected the signature of hydrogen within it, it doesn't seem to be luminous enough for itself to have converted the hydrogen that's around it on the larger scale by itself from neutral to ionized gas. We suspect, therefore, that what we're seeing is the signature of other galaxies that were either very bright before the time that we're actually seeing this galaxy, or just lots of smaller galaxies which are too faint to detect, which have actually done the excavation of the neutral hydrogen for that object. It on itself, I don't think, would be able to actually carry out that process.
6: So that's evidence of other galaxies that are still too faint for us to see with current technology, but evidence that they must have been around in order to have that effect. What's the next step for us? How do we start to try and look for these galaxies?
5: These observations clearly push right at the limit of what we're able to do with current technology with both space-based and ground-based telescopes. But there will be technological improvements that will happen quite soon within astronomy. For example, we'll get new instruments on the ground-based telescopes that we're using at the moment. But also, over the next few years, there will be the successor to the Hubble Space Telescope will fly. This is the James Webb Space Telescope. And then on the longer term, we hope to build extremely large telescopes from the ground with mirrors of size 30 to 40 meters, whereas the current typical size of a large telescope is an 8-meter mirror. And that will be much, much more sensitive to these kinds of objects. And hopefully we'll not just be able to do a detection of these objects, but we will get much better spectra of them and therefore be able to tell you much more about their physical state.
4: That was Malcolm Bremer from Bristol University speaking to Ben Valsler about the most distant astronomical object ever recorded. It's not my missing fashion sense. It's an object whose light was emitted when the universe was very, very young, less than 600 million years old. And that paper was published in the journal Nature this week. Chris.
3: Kat, thank you very much. Something you need, because you obviously have got a cold by the sound of it, is to make sure you eat your vegetables. And you and our Paleolithic ancestors, it turns out, our Stone Age ancestors, had a penchant for not just meat, as people used to think, but a meat and two veg. Anna Revidin is a researcher from Italy. She's published a paper with colleagues in the journal PNAS this week. And this group of archaeologists went to three sites across Europe, including a site in Italy, the Czech Republic and Russia. And they recovered tools which go back about 30,000 years from these sites. And they included various grinding tools and even a mortar and pestle. And embedded on the surfaces of those stone tools that are 30,000 years old are starch grains from plants that these people were presumably grinding up and processing. And the interesting thing is that the plants they were choosing included species of typha and also sparganium. And these are very starch-rich, rhizomic things, a bit like potatoes, really, which have very thick roots that would have yielded enormous amounts of starch when ground up. So these people were clearly processing plant matter, grinding it up. And the interesting thing that the researchers point out in their paper is that to make this actually have any kind of nutritional value and taste edible, these people would have had to have cooked this stuff as well. well. So this winds back the clock a long way before our previous thoughts and understanding of when people actually started to favour not just meat, their two veg as well. Anyway, all those stories are on our website if you'd like to read up a bit more about them. The references are there too. You can find them at nakedscientist.com/news.
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8: 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One of life's strongest bonds has been discovered by a science team doing research on biofuels with the help of supercomputers. The biomolecular interaction binds at about half the strength of a chemical covalent bond, the pieces of a finger-like system of proteins called cellulosomes, used by bacteria in cow stomachs to digest plants. The researchers published their results in the journal Nature Communications in December of 2014. Their find could boost efforts to develop catalysts for biofuel production from non-food waste plants. Renowned computational biologist Klaus Schulten of the University of Illinois at Urbana-Champaign led the analysis and modeling of the bond. The bond behaves like a Chinese finger trap, a puzzle made of a grippy tube of woven bamboo. Two fingers inserted into the ends of the puzzle become stuck when one tries to pull them out.
9: Yeah, it's a little bit like it, yes. You know, the analogs are never perfect, but in a way, it's just like it. Once you begin to pull, you are holding very strongly, and if you don't put force on the finger, then you can wiggle it out, but if you get nervous, you cannot wiggle it out. So there's something similar. The word we use in biology is called catch bond, a bond that is sort of soft, but once you pull on it, on something, you get caught, and so we call it a catch bond, but it's very similar to this Chinese finger puzzle, that's right.
8: Dr. Schulten described the main results of his study on the cellulosome.
9: Plants have cellulose or hemicellulose fibers that are very hard to digest, like a human cannot digest it directly. Some animals can, but only through bacteria in their guts. These bacteria can also attack and digest plant cell walls, like the you find them also in wood chips, in the guts and stomach of animals, for example, in the rumen of cows. So they developed some particular strong enzymes that can digest plant material that we would call waste as human, in regard to what we can digest. And so we investigated the machinery that plants utilize to digest plant cell walls, cellulose. And this machinery is located outside of the bacteria, but connected with the bacteria cell wall. Now the plants need enzymes to digest the plant material. In fact, they need a whole cocktail of enzymes. And in order to utilize those enzymes and prevent them from escaping away from the bacterial cell, they actually connect the enzymes at a finger-like system of proteins called cellulosomes. So those are, just imagine like a hand, where the tips of the fingers contain different enzymes that can digest plant cell walls. Now, the cellulosomes, however, much more diverse and more complex than a hand. They have actually tens to hundreds of fingers and have rather long fingers. And so the cellulosomes are just like the hand, but like a very complicated hand. And now the bacteria need to build those cellulosomes and those enzymes according to whatever plant material they encounter. And as a result, the cellular domes need to be easily built. And for that purpose, they have to be modular. And that means now that you have to piece them together, the cellular domes. And this is what we have studied. And there's one particular connection piece and that are made by two proteins, one called cohesin and the other one docarin. The names indicate already the modular sticking together character of the system. So cohesin is cohesive and docarin means dock something to cohesin. And so these proteins are sort of like key elements for mechanically connecting the parts of the cellular dome. And we studied now the connection between cohesin and docarin. Now, these bacteria need to hold onto the cellulose, for example, in the rumen of the cow, and they need to hold to it strongly. Like in the rumen of the cow, you have, you know, mechanical work being done, the contraction and expansion and flows of liquid. And they generate very strong forces on the cellulose, so it could easily break apart. And in fact, it doesn't, because the forces that these connection points can sustain are very large. So there is some kind of puzzle, namely to piece the cellular dome together from its parts is actually easy, and the forces are not very strong that hold things together, so you can take them apart and add them up and change things around. But once the cellular dome starts to work and forces are exerted on it, then the forces become very strong. They become, in fact, almost as strong as complete chemical bonds that are really real molecular connections between molecules. A chemical bond is a very, very strong connection, and you need to use very strong forces to break it. You know, complex, you usually just adhere things together, and these adhesion bonds are not so strong. But in case of docarin cohesin of the cellular dome system, the forces are almost as strong as a chemical so-called covalent bond. And so that is the system that we investigated and characterized.
8: The researchers used the computational resources of XSEED, the Extreme Science and Discovery Environment, a single virtual system funded by the National Science Foundation that allows scientists to interactively share computing resources, data, and expertise. Simulation and analysis of the biomolecular bond was conducted on the Stampede supercomputer of the Texas Advanced Computing Center and on the Blue Water supercomputer of the National Center for Supercomputing Applications at the University of Illinois at Urbana-Champaign.
9: Why do we need the computing? Without experiments, we couldn't do anything, because that gives us some real basic facts. But in order to engineer things, we need to understand systems, and we need to view what are the results of modifications that an engineer is applying. For that, we need a microscope that sees the chemical detail and the physical characteristics. And that is only available through computing. So the success of developing drugs and here developing new kind of molecular scale or nanoscale systems hinges very much on the computational microscope, namely on the ability to simulate the systems and thereby to view them, compare the experiments, make sure that, you know, one is on the right track, but then giving a much more resolved picture of what is actually happening and how the engineering that is being attempted affects really the system at the level where they actually act, which is at the chemical level. And so the computer is an absolutely necessary partner today make progress in molecular and nanoscale devices.
8: You've been listening to Klaus Scholten of the University of Illinois at Urbana-Champaign. For the Texas Advanced Computing Center, I'm Jorge Salazar.
10: 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I'm Bob Hirshon, and this is the podcast for November 3rd, 2006. This week, we learn why 500 years ago, indigenous Cubans traded gold for European shoelace tags, and why it's a dangerous world if you're a young male prairie dog in love. But first, Chelsea Wald answers this listener's question about kids and caffeine.
11: Since kids drink so many caffeine-infused drinks these days, a listener from Silver Spring, Maryland, asked us whether kids might go through caffeine withdrawal like adults do. We turned to American University psychologist Laura Giuliano, who, in fact, is planning a study of this very question. She says there's not enough research yet to say exactly how kids respond to going off caffeine.
12: Although my opinion is that if children are using caffeine on a regular basis, that we should be very vigilant to the possibility that they could feel sick or experience caffeine withdrawal symptoms such as headache, fatigue, difficulty concentrating, and even flu-like symptoms and poor mood if they go a day without caffeine, something we should definitely be aware of and continue to research.
11: If a nagging science question's got you moody, irritable, possibly nauseous, call us at 1-800-WHY-IS-IT or submit it on our website at www.scienceupdate.com. If we use it on the air, of course, you'll win a Science Update mug for all your caffeine needs.
10: Thanks, Chelsea. These Utah prairie dogs are barking out a warning that they've spotted a hungry fox. You'd think the fox's best hope for dinner now is a prairie dog who's too old or sick to get away. But University of Maryland behavioral ecologist John Hoagland found that during prairie dog mating season, the easy targets are healthy males.
13: And the bottom line is because of this obsession with sex, these males were highly vulnerable to predation. So during that 17 days of the mating season, we saw 10 males get taken by either a red fox or a northern goshawk.
10: That's out of just 26 prairie dogs that were caught all year. He says saving endangered prairie dogs may require keeping predators away when the males are preoccupied. Next, in 1626, the Dutch bought Manhattan Island from the Canarsie Indians for $24 worth of baubles. Considering the land actually belonged to another tribe, it wasn't such a bad deal. But the transaction does illustrate that Native Americans and European settlers valued very different things. Justin Warner has a striking new example.
14: At a 500-year-old Cuban burial ground, local archaeologists and their colleagues from University College London have found opulent jewelry made from surprisingly humble materials. They were brass shoelace tags called aglets, the 15th-century equivalent of the little plastic tubes on the ends of your shoelaces. The aglets at the site were manufactured in Europe and traded to indigenous Cuban people for gold. That may sound like a bum deal, but field director Diego Cooper explains that back then, gold in Cuba was abundant and not very valuable. Instead, the social elites decked themselves in a copper-based alloy called guanine.
15: And when the Europeans turned up, the brass objects which they brought with them were quite similar to guanine and represented a high social status. They didn't plan on bringing it, so it just turned out that whatever they had to hand or foot, as the case may be, turned out to be a very high status object.
14: Unfortunately, this simple cultural difference later proved devastating in the context of the global economy.
10: Thanks, Justin. If you were diagnosed with cancer, your doctor wouldn't tell you to take two aspirin and call back in the morning. But evidence is mounting that aspirin can actually fight tumors. The latest comes from a lab study led by Helen Arthur, a specialist in molecular cardiovascular medicine at the University of Newcastle in England. Her team found that aspirin dramatically inhibits the formation of new blood vessels.
16: And the reason that's important is that tumors need new blood vessels to grow. So without a blood supply, a tumor cannot grow larger than a pea.
10: She cautions that aspirin can also cause bleeding ulcers and says it's much too early to recommend it as a cancer therapy. But understanding exactly how aspirin blocks blood vessel growth could teach scientists new ways to contain or even prevent tumors. Finally, in other medical news, Chelsea reports on two cutting-edge new findings.
11: A 14-year-old boy is now living out every teenager's dream. He can play a video game using only his mind. As part of his treatment for epilepsy, he had a grid that detects electrical activity implanted on the surface of his brain. Then researchers connected the grid to the video game Space Invaders. At first, the boy could play the game merely by moving his tongue and hand, but soon he was able to play just by thinking about moving his tongue and hand. The technology could allow people with disabilities to control artificial limbs and computers. In other news, MIT researchers have developed a liquid that stops bleeding in seconds. Made of protein fragments that knit themselves into a protective barrier, the material could save lives at accident scenes and speed up surgical procedures.
10: Thanks, Chelsea. Well, that's all for this week. Next time, we'll reveal why a parasite may favor the births of baby boys and learn how wool becomes washable. In the meantime, please visit our website at www.scienceupdate.com to ask your science questions and give your feedback. Thanks for listening. I'm Bob Hirshon for AAAS
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17: This is the World Industrial News for Monday, June 29th. Brought to you by Industrial Info Resources of Sugar Land, Texas. The Federal Energy Regulatory Commission on June 18th issued shale cause orders for six regional transmission organizations to either reform or justify their tariffs for connecting large energy users, such as data centers, to regional electric grids. The orders stem from a previous directive from the U.S. Department of Energy. Industrial Info Resources is tracking 2,310 U.S. data center projects planned to start construction between January 2026 and December 2028, valued at $2.2 trillion. The nation already has about 1,817 operating data centers. Norway's Equinor has followed in the footsteps of rivals BP and Shell by dropping its renewable energy targets while increasing investment in North Sea oil and gas drilling. In a recent strategy update, Equinor confirmed that it is dropping a 2030 renewable energy capacity goal of 10 to 12 gigawatts and replacing it with a more general power generation investment plan that includes non-renewable electricity sources. Australia's regional New South Wales government has committed $100 million to back a number of large-scale battery energy storage system projects. The projects are designed to help with electric grid stability as a number of key coal-fired plants face closure from 2029. For details on these and other breaking news, read the full stories at industrialinfo.com. I'm Christine Ramos, reporting for Industrial Info News.

0: If you've got a story to tell, I'd like to hear you on the radio. 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
2: 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I'm your host, Michael Rank. 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Today's topic is when Theodore Roosevelt arrested 3 boat thieves. When Theodore Roosevelt died, upon hearing the news of his death, Thomas Marshall, who was the governor of Indiana and later the vice president of the United States, said death had to take him in his sleep, for if he was awake, there'd have been a fight. This episode is the first of a 3-part series about incredible stories about Theodore Roosevelt. The reason I thought this topic merited discussion is because I don't think there's a president where you can find as many unbelievable stories as Theodore Roosevelt. Just to fire off a few of them, he was a New York City police commissioner. He won the Nobel Prize. A boxing accident virtually left him blind in one eye, and that happened because he had been sparring since college, but continued to fight in the basement of the White House and would fight against professional boxers and other sparring partners until a punch from a young artillery officer smashed a blood vessel and left him nearly blind in his left eye. Some other facts

0: he once scaled the Matterhorn. A year after graduation from college, he took time from his European honeymoon to scale the 15,000-foot Swiss Alp with two other guides. And when Roosevelt was 58 years old, he volunteered to lead an infantry unit in World War I. He lobbied President Woodrow Wilson to send him to France at the head of a 200,000-man expeditionary force. Well, let's start off with one story that came about early on in his life. When Roosevelt was 25, his mother and his wife died on the exact same day. Because of that, he decided that he needed to have a complete break from his life in New York. Roosevelt traded in the luxurious East Coast home for a cabin in the Badlands of North Dakota, living out his dreams of becoming a rugged frontiersman. He sought to complete anything lacking his masculinity by traveling to the West. The Dakota Badlands were still the Wild West at this time. Only 7 years earlier, Indians had massacred Custer and his troops in nearby Montana. Roosevelt thought he would remake himself in this virgin landscape. He would become one of those men that conquered the wild territory through a forceful physicality, totally male and forever young. But the North Dakota of reality could never live up to the fairy tale landscape of his dreams. The land suffered economic desolation. 3 years of systematic hunting destroyed the once massive buffalo herds that roamed the empty northern plains. His property was dotted by jagged rocks. With little preparation, Roosevelt became a rancher. He joined the cattle raisers that were flocking to Dakota's bountiful grasslands. He first bought a small ranch, the Maltese Cross, 7 miles south of the rapidly growing town of Medora. He bought cattle and built bunkhouses. Here, he had no friend or acquaintance. The locals wondered who this rich city slicker was, speaking with an effective voice with a Harvard diploma in hand. He was an Easterner with designer Western clothes, a high-pitched voice, and thick glasses. His family pedigree meant nothing to the settlers there. In Roosevelt's own words, moving to the Badlands took the snob out of him. On July 9, 1884, he established a new cattle ranch close to Medora. He chose a location on the advice of rancher Howard Eaton, who advised him to live along the north-flowing Little Missouri River. Roosevelt was not daunted by the rough frontier characters he encountered. One evening, he entered Nolan's Hotel and Saloon when two shots were fired by a drunken cowboy. He then pointed his weapon at Roosevelt, referring to the bespectacled man as Four Eyes. The cowboy, assuming him to be wealthy and a fet, demanded that he buy drinks for the entire house. Roosevelt looked back at him and laughed. The cowboy was dumbfounded. In the seconds that he sat in confusion, Roosevelt punched him twice in the jaw with a left jab and a right hook. The cowboy fired a wild shot as he fell to the ground, which missed Roosevelt. He knocked his head on the corner of the bar, rendering him unconscious. Locals locked him in a shed overnight until he was jailed the next day. But in perhaps the most famous story of his frontier exploits, Roosevelt acted as a self-designated sheriff. In 1886, he was traveling back west down the river after attending to his Republican Party duties back in New York. He returned to his Elkhorn Ranch on the west bank of the Little Missouri River. But he noticed something wrong. Three characters had made off with his little rowboat he used across the river to check on his pastured horses and hunt game. He kept it tied to a stout tree and used it during the spring floods when the Little Missouri, normally shallow enough to walk across, deepened. Roosevelt was enraged. He could not pursue the thieves on horseback due to the harsh weather. It was late March and the river ice had just broken up. Even if he caught up with them, the jammed ice floes that covered the riverbank would prevent access. It was not the loss of the boat that bothered him. He worried that if they escaped successfully, he would be marked as easy pickings by other thieves during his long absences. No reputation was worse on the frontier than being weak, where the arm of the law did not extend far beyond the cities, and men were responsible for protecting their own property. Roosevelt packed a six-shooter and decided to go after the trio. He was ready to capture them and turn them over to the law. His men told him that in 3 days, they would build a boat and go after them. Teddy waited in the grip of anticipation. To stay out of the way of the two men who were hired hands on his ranch who were building a boat to go after them, he wrote the first chapter of his biography of Thomas Hart Benton. Roosevelt's posse packed up enough provisions to hunt the outlaws for 3 weeks. They packed up cowboy staples of bacon, flour, and coffee. Roosevelt, being the rancher philosopher he was, brought along a copy of Leo Tolstoy's Anna Karenina. Over the next 8 days, they trekked out in the bitterly cold weather. He described these days as combining the functions of sheriff with Arctic explorer. The outlaws lived in a shack 20 miles upstream from Elkhorn Ranch. Locals knew of them as horse thieves and cattle rustlers, two of the most despicable crimes one could commit on the frontier, short of murder. Roosevelt and his posse had to wait for 3 days before setting out. A blizzard delayed their departure. Finally, they set out on the Little Missouri River. They dodged logs and ice floes, being pulled along by the swift current. By the time the boat entered the water, they had passed the point of no return. The slippery mud along the shore made it nearly impossible to exit the river. The wind blasted them. Sometimes it blew from the rear, speeding them along. Other times it blasted from the south, freezing their faces with Arctic air. The wind changed directions frequently, but it never stopped. The ice-cold water stared at them. The threat of frostbite loomed at the periphery of the expedition, waiting to claim their fingers and toes. After 3 days, Roosevelt and his crew spotted his stolen boat. It and another boat were tied to the bank. They saw smoke rise from a campfire in the brush. The three quietly moored the boat. They stuck toward the camp, weapons in hand. They peered over the sagebrush. One of the outlaws was sitting near the fire, tending it. His weapon was close, but it sat on the ground out of reach. This was the time to pounce. Roosevelt and the men jumped out from the bushes and ordered him to surrender. He didn't resist. He told the trio that the other two outlaws were out hunting. When the two men returned from the hunt, they too were told to surrender their weapons and put their hands up. The men were captured, but the crew were several days' journey from the nearest jail in Mandan. The trio would have to keep the outlaws under 24-hour guard. Most men in Roosevelt's position would use frontier justice and hang them from the nearest tree. But Roosevelt thought otherwise. He thought the outlaws should be tried in a court of law. Roosevelt and his two men took turns guarding the prisoners. They could not bind their hands and feet with rope, lest they become frostbitten in the freezing cold. As a safeguard, their boots were removed, so they would not attempt to flee over the short cacti that covered the Badlands. Anyone who tried to flee on the cacti would have their feet so pierced and mangled that they would be rendered lame the rest of their life. The ice floes made it nearly impossible to use the boat to travel across the river back to Mandan. The three men decided to march the outlaws 50 miles overland to Dickinson. At one point, the outlaws were in a wagon, and Roosevelt marched behind them with his rifle over his shoulder, walking in the ankle-deep mud. Walking in the mud had the added benefit of keeping him awake, since he went for several days with almost no sleep whatsoever. After 36 hours without sleep, the crew reached Dickinson. Roosevelt's heart leapt when he saw the long, straggling main street of the town. He brought the outlaws in and received $50 for the arrest from the sheriff department as a deputy sheriff. His reward was quite high, not for the three thieves, but for the 300 miles traveled. The thieves were tried in Mandan in August 1886 and sentenced to 25 months hard labor in the Dakota Penitentiary in Bismarck. But the magnanimity of Roosevelt for taking such lengths to bring these three criminals to justice and not hanging them were not overlooked by the captives. One of them, Mike Finnegan, later wrote to Roosevelt from prison, closing his letter with the following, P.S. Should you stop over at Bismarck this fall, make a call to the prison. I shall be glad to meet you. For the rest of his life, Roosevelt looked back upon this ordeal as one of his proudest moments. He later wrote of the fondness for the event in a letter to Senator Albert Fall. Do you know what chapter in all my life, looking back over all of it, I would choose to remember? Were the alternative forced upon me to recall one portion of it, to have erased from my memory all other experiences? I would take the memory of my life on the ranch with its experiences close to nature and among the men who lived nearest to her. Of course, Roosevelt went on to become vice president and then president and had many other adventures and exploits, and we'll get to those in the next couple of episodes. Just remember, the next time you steal a boat and someone takes the time to walk hundreds of miles to arrest you, they might have what it takes to become president. Now, if you're like most of the listeners to this podcast, you listen because you know you can learn valuable lessons from history. And one of the most unique characters in history was a man who led his country through incredible difficulty in a time when the fate of the modern world as we know it was in the balance. And yet this man inspired his country to endure a conflict like few others. And that is, as you might have guessed, Winston Churchill. So at this point, I'd like to mention an exciting new course at Hillsdale College, where you can learn more about the incredible life of this fascinating man. 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
3: Hi, I'm Scientific American podcast editor Steve Mirsky, and here's a short piece from the April 2019 issue of the magazine in the section called Advances, Dispatches from the Frontiers of Science, Technology, and Medicine. The article is titled Quick Hits, and it's a rundown of some science and technology stories from around the globe compiled by editorial contributor Jim Daly. From Greenland, scientists have found the massive ice sheet covering Greenland is melting about four times faster than it was in 2003. The gigantic hunk of ice could become a major contributor to sea level rise in coming decades. From Hawaii, a 14-year-old Hawaiian snail named George, believed to be the last of its species, has died. The archipelago's population of land snails, which was once incredibly diverse, has substantially declined, with perhaps 75% of more than 750 species now gone. From Guyana, the Guyanese government signed an agreement with the European Union to curb illegal logging, improve forest management, and expand the South American nation's legal timber industry, which exports to the EU. From Australia, overuse of water from the Murray-Darling River system sparked a massive die-off of fish in the down-under state of New South Wales. An estimated 100,000 to 1 million fish suffocated because the river levels were too low to flush out farm runoff. This led to algal blooms that resulted in bacterial proliferation, which caused a drop of oxygen. From Liberia, health officials announced that they found the Ebola virus in a bat in West Africa for the first time. Previously, it had been found only in bats in Central Africa. The discovery could help reveal how the virus jumps to humans. And from Northern Ireland, bacteria in a soil sample effectively halt the growth of four types of antibiotic-resistant superbugs, including methicillin-resistant Staphylococcus aureus, better known as MRSA. Researchers say the discovery is an important step in the battle against such resistant bacteria. That was Quick Hits by Jim Daly.
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5: This is the Engines of Our Ingenuity, made possible by the friends of KUHF Houston.
6: Today, aeroplanes in embryo. The University of Houston's College of Engineering presents this series about the machines that make our civilization run and the people whose ingenuity created them. The first countries to build successful heavier-than-air flying machines were the U.S. and France. Our Wright brothers flew in 1903. They were soon followed by California's John Montgomery, Alexander Graham Bell, and others. From among them, Glenn Curtiss emerged from the pack to become our one early airplane maker who proved to have real staying power. France was equally quick to get in the game. Brazilian-born French designer Santos Dumont was making tentative flights and rapid improvements in a pretty primitive airplane by 1906. A year later, he had a real success with an airplane he called Demoiselle. But three other French airmen went on to make France a true mother of flight. They were Louis Blériot, Henri Farman, and Gabriel Voisin. Blériot and Voisin worked together, then each went his own way. Blériot went on to first fly the English Channel. Farman entered the picture in 1907 when he hired Voisin to build him an aeroplane. They called it the Voisin-Farman 1. It was the first flying machine to stay aloft for more than 1 minute, and it was first to navigate a circular course. Like the Silicon Valley pioneers of the 50s, these early French designers joined and divided like amoebas. When Voisin stayed with his workable but still primitive airframe, Farman left to build his own planes. He lost the race to first fly the English Channel to Blériot, but he'd already set a distance record over land that was 3 times the channel's width. If, a century ago, you'd asked names of famous flyers, Farman's might have headed the list. He was everywhere, at meets, making exhibition flights, even teaching one of the first women to fly. Sculptor Thérèse Pelletier learned in a Farman-Voisin machine. Farman went on to make ever better planes. He made some of the first reconnaissance planes in World War I. Toward the war's end, he began building his F-60 Goliath bomber, then quickly recast it for civilian use. It was a large 2-engine 12-person biplane with a 250-mile range. It carried passengers all through the 1920s. Farman hit his stride in civilian aircraft. The year I was born, he built a fine 8-passenger trimotor, much like the Fokker and Ford trimotors of that time. He emerged from this gaggle of the earliest pioneers as someone who could reach across time into a new era of safe passenger service. Farman Airlines offered routes with exotic names like Étoile d'Argent or Gold Star, Air Orient, and Trans-African Aviation Company. So aeroplanes were born of two parents at the beginning of the 20th century, America and France. And in each country, one person seemed to emerge as the founding pioneer who could reach into the new airplane-served world of the 20th century. Glenn Curtis' name still graces the Curtis Wright Company, but France's equally remarkable Henri Farman has largely faded into memory's mists. I'm John Leinhardt at the University of Houston, where we're interested in the way inventive minds work.
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8: Could fun in the sun mean grief in the reef? This is Sandra Tsinglo with the lowdown on science. The sun's ultraviolet rays cause sun tans, sunburns, and an increased risk of skin cancer. Sunscreen protects our skin by using chemicals like oxybenzone to absorb harmful UV rays. But what happens when it washes off our skin into the ocean? Craig Downs at the Hereticus Environmental Lab fears it may be negatively impacting coral reefs. Coral is key to beautiful, diverse reef ecosystems, and it protects shorelines from waves. It also plays host to algae and other living organisms. But under stressful conditions, the coral expels its algae and slowly starves. It's known as coral bleaching, and the slightest deviation in temperature or acidity could trigger it. Downs collected samples of young coral and exposed them to oxybenzone. He measured cell death and noted any damage to their DNA. His study suggested that even low levels of oxybenzone were toxic to coral. The good news? Many newer sunscreen brands don't have these compounds. Instead, they're mineral-based. So let's be sun-savvy and reef-friendly. It's the best summer style.
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1: Now the news. I'm Wen Ji. The U.S. Central Command says it conducted further strikes on Saturday against multiple Iranian military targets, including drone storage facilities and air defense systems. It describes the strikes as a direct response to Iran's attacks on commercial shipping. President Donald Trump warned on social media that Washington may be forced to militarily complete the job after targeting Iranian missile sites. Iran's Islamic Revolutionary Guard Corps says it launched strikes on U.S. military positions in Kuwait and Bahrain in response to a new U.S. attack on five Iranian coastal outposts. The IRGC also accused Israel of violating the ceasefire in southern Lebanon. It vowed retaliation for any future violations and enemy aggression. Venezuelan National Assembly President Jorge Rodriguez says the number of deaths from the earthquakes that struck Venezuela on Wednesday has risen to 1,430. Rodriguez said the disaster has left more than 3,200 people injured. He said Venezuela has recorded 430 light to moderate aftershocks after the two powerful earthquakes. He said tens of thousands of people are still working around the clock on search and rescue operations. Stephen Gibbs has more.
2: The real plan at the moment and the real aim is to rescue people. There are potentially thousands still under the rubble and possibly still alive. The experts say that usually sort of 72 hours, 3 days is about the normal amount of time before it becomes much less easy to survive under rubble. You've got to bear in mind these people, they all were stuck at the same time just after 6 p.m. on Wednesday here in Venezuela. They mostly will have no access to water, problems with breathing perhaps. So it is a very, very difficult situation, although there have been examples in other countries of people surviving up to 100 hours. But in order to save these people, what we've been seeing is a move, really, away from local help to international help.
1: Chinese state-owned enterprises have teamed up with local Chinese businesses in Venezuela to coordinate rescue efforts. Industrial cranes are being used to clear debris from collapsed buildings and reach survivors trapped underneath. The Chinese embassy in Caracas reports that overseas Chinese associations and local Chinese community have donated roughly 500 tons of supplies, including water, milk.

0: rice and meat products. So far, nearly 10,000 affected Venezuelan families have received assistance. The Australian government says it will move to double the maximum fine for companies that fail to enforce the nation's social media ban for children younger than 16. Prime Minister Anthony Albanese said technology companies are not doing enough to comply with the under-16 social media ban. He said the government will introduce legislation to the federal parliament that will increase the maximum fine. Social media companies that fail to prevent under-16s from using their platforms will be fined 99 million Australian dollars, up from 49.5 million. China and Central Asian countries have agreed to develop a satellite constellation to share remote sensing data and improve disaster monitoring. The agreement was signed at the ongoing 9th China Eurasia Expo in Urumqi, with scientists from Kazakhstan, Uzbekistan, and Tajikistan attending the ceremony. The Tianwu constellation will initially consist of 5 satellites. China's first high-speed railway controlled by private capital has handled more than 100 million passenger trips since its launch in 2022. Stretching over 266 kilometers, the railway links Zhejiang's provincial capital Hangzhou with Shaoxing and Taizhou, providing access to some county-level jurisdictions. It is among China's first group of high-speed railway projects funded through a public-private partnership. In football, Croatia secured a place in the FIFA World Cup round of 32 with a 2-1 victory over Ghana in their final Group L match on Saturday. In the other match of the group, England beat Panama 2-0. The victory lifted Croatia to second place in the group with 6 points, behind England on 7. Ghana finished third with 4 points, and also advanced to the knockout stage as one of the 8 best third-place teams. And that's the news. I'm Wen Jie.
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2: Hi there, I'm Thane Maynard. When you see a flying fish, chances are, given its large wing fins, that your first assumption would be that it's a bird. Once they take to the air, they can flap and glide for nearly 200 meters, the length of about 2 football fields. There are about 40 species of flying fish, and with speciation comes morphological differences. The two-wingers variety have 2 well-built pectoral or side fins that provide them with lift that they need to fly. On the other hand, the four-wingers not only use their strong pectoral fins, but also tap into the power of their pelvic or bottom fins. However, the fin that makes the real difference is the tail, which is similar to a rudder on a boat, and it helps steer the flying fish during flight. How they remain in the air can be understood by looking at their anatomy. Flying fish have a rigid frame, streamlined bodies, a reinforced spinal cord, a large cumulative fin surface area, and lower body weight. These are all characteristics that allow the fish to stay in flight due to drag reduction, something that airplane gliders based their design on in the 1930s.
1: The 90-Second Naturalist is a production of Cincinnati Public Radio and the Cincinnati Zoo, with support from Cincinnati Public Radio members to spread the good news of the natural world.
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4: It's very, very hard to forge a painting with any kind of convincing manner.
5: Another Science Minute. This one from Narayan Khandekar, senior conservation scientist at the Harvard Art Museum.
4: There was a case where an artist called John Myatt was forging works. Visually, they looked close enough to pass first inspection, but Myatt didn't use any materials that were available during the artist's life, so he would paint a cubist painting using household paint, which is a copolymer emulsion of ethyl acrylate, methyl methacrylate, which is just something that wasn't available until the 1950s. And he also would add KY jelly in there to give the paint body, so you would get the impasto and the raised paint. And that is something that Picasso, Braque, Greed, none of those people used K white jelly in their paint.
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8: Welcome to A Cup of Health with CDC, a weekly feature of the MMWR, the Morbidity and Mortality Weekly Report. I'm your host, Dr. Robert Gaines. Motor vehicle crashes are the leading cause of death among teens. Parents have a big influence on young drivers and can help them reduce their risk for being involved in a crash. Amy Jewett is a researcher with CDC's National Center for Injury Prevention and Control. She's joining us today to discuss what parents can do to help keep young drivers safer on the road. Welcome to the show, Amy.
9: Thank you for having me.
8: Amy, how many teens are killed or injured in motor vehicle crashes in the U.S. each year?
9: Over 2,200 teens between the ages of 16 and 19 are killed every year in the U.S. And over 200,000 were treated in emergency departments for injuries suffered by motor vehicle crashes. You know, for the past decade, motor vehicle fatalities have been decreasing. However, last year, in 2015, we saw an increase, and we're still trying to figure out why.
8: What are some of the reasons for fatal crashes among young drivers?
9: Driver inexperience is the leading cause of fatal crashes. 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
8: Do some driving situations put teens at more risk than others?
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10: In this short episode of SIFT, we're not going to be covering anything that's really all that deep and profound. Instead, we're going to make soup. All right, here we go. We're going to make soup with my friend Oliver Giff.
11: I'm a chef at Low Country Restaurant in the West Village.
10: This. So, enjoy.
12: I'm going to show you. Like, this blender is so big. This would blend like a whole cow.
11: Today I'm making a standard soup from scratch. I'm making cauliflower soup.
10: So how do you make the perfect soup? 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
11: I'm just going to talk about it, right? 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Make sure you have that in front of you. That's called mise en place. Everything in its place.
10: Mise en place.
11: Mise en place. It's French. M-I-S-E. Space EN space plus.
12: You should tell that to my girlfriend.
10: So we got this in front of us.
11: So basically, what we'll do is that we'll start to cut up the onions. We'll slice them up.
10: Cool. Let's get started then.
11: Take off the outside layer of the onion. Top to bottom, onions away, and then I'm just gonna slice it really thin. So now we're gonna add the cauliflower.
10: Okay.
11: Quarter it. All right, we want to get everything even cut so
10: they
11: it cooks all
10: evenly,
11: the same.
10: Look how evenly those are spaced. It's like a A robot did that.
11: I'm not a robot.
10: Small, subtle differences really add up to a big change in the final product. Let's say my onion's
11: cut too big on one, the next onion's cut really thin. The thin onion's gonna cook like that. The bigger onion's gonna cook a lot longer. So let's say you might have that very sharp, unattractive onion in there because it's not cooked. You hit it too fast. So like,
13: I'm not a robot.
11: You have to be able to control those controls a lot better. So I like to just like give the onion, you hear that like slow sizzle. That's the kind of temperature that you want.
10: When you combine simple elements together to make more complicated structures, it helps to have energy lying around or extra heat. But that heat or energy can also make things more unpredictable.
11: Very unpredictable. This stuff just happens. You have to adjust throughout the course of the cooking process. So you don't want to get any color on there. There's a little bit of color. That's okay. There's no color.
10: There's no color.
11: What do you have? Salt.
10: Salt. And salt's going to take away some water.
11: Salt's just going to pull out a little bit of the moisture. You're starting to pull a lot of the bitter away
14: from the cauliflower,
11: and then you're starting to pull a little bit more sweetness out from the slowly cooking in the butter before. A little bit of salt, starting to extract that. The onion water, I guess you could say. And it's starting to kind of like blend together. It's starting to create a very homogenous, sweet yet bitter kind of base.
10: Can you describe what it looks like?
11: Looks like a cesspool of awesome. Now it looks really good. Right now it looks just looks delicious, I guess. I don't know. I mean, like, I don't know how else to describe that. Try
10: The whole thing?
11: You can't be.
10: That does look good. Oh, wow, that's good.
11: Five ingredients, it turns into that.
10: That's really good.
11: Dinner for you.
14: Soup is very simple, but like...
10: Wow, that's amazing.
11: That's it.
14: It can be delicious.
10: And the weird thing about this, it's very similar to what scientists do when they create something you might call a primordial soup. Because if you mix just the right ingredients together, with just the right proteins, or maybe just the right RNAs, you might get a self-catalyzing reaction, and then replication, and then maybe even life. But if you think about it, this way of operating is true for anything, really. If you start off with good starting ingredients and supply just enough energy to anything, you're going to evolve something that's pretty interesting. That's it for this special episode of SIFT. Special thanks this week to Oliver Gift, who works at the Lowcountry Kitchen in the East Village. Tell him I told you to go there and he'll cook you up a nice soup. You can subscribe to SIFT on iTunes, SoundCloud, listen to Public Radio Remix, and visit us on Facebook for some really interesting links that relate to these topics. I'm Bishop Sand.
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16: 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The Monday Morning Memo for October 16th, 2006. Advertising is what you buy from the sales department of the media. Public relations, PR, is what you get from the news department for free. How many ads do you suppose a good news story is worth? Question. Which of the following statements is false? 1. Thomas Edison invented electric light. 2. Guglielmo Marconi invented radio. 3. Alexander Graham Bell invented the telephone. Regardless of which statement you suspect might be untrue, you're exactly one-third correct, because all three statements are false. Thomas Edison was a great inventor, no one is saying otherwise. His first invention was a stock ticker that was purchased by the New York Stock Exchange. With the money he made from that invention, Edison hired his staff and set up his famous laboratory in Menlo Park, New Jersey. Joseph Swan in England and William Sawyer in the U.S. were also brilliant inventors, though neither of them understood the press. Like Edison, Swan and Sawyer were both working to produce electric light by running a current through a filament in a vacuum. When Edison learned they were both further along in their experiments than he was, he simply announced that he had perfected the light bulb and immediately received all the fame and recognition. Did you know that Edison made his famous announcement more than a year before he actually produced electric light? By the time Swanson and Sawyer announced their inventions, electric light was already old news, even though Edison hadn't yet actually done the thing he had claimed. Edison's statement to the press bought him the time he needed to complete his experiments. Edison understood the power of PR. Nikola Tesla invented radio in 1893, when Marconi was just 19 years old, then wrote a series of scientific papers about exactly how to build one. Underrated to this day, Tesla was perhaps the most brilliant scientist to stride the Earth since Leonardo da Vinci. But it was young Guglielmo Marconi who knew how to talk loud and draw a crowd. Marconi read Tesla's descriptions, then built a radio, and claimed it to be his own invention. Newspaper stories everywhere began touting the young genius Marconi. How certain are we that Marconi stole the credit for Tesla's invention? 9 months after Tesla's death in 1943, the Supreme Patent Court of the United States announced its decision. Nikola Tesla is the father of wireless transmission and radio. The court considered Marconi's argument, examined the evidence, and concluded that Marconi was lying. Case closed. So what about Alexander Graham Bell? Was he simply another poser who knew how to work the press? At the risk of sounding harsh, I'll answer in a word. Yes. The telephone was invented by an Italian immigrant named Antonio Meucci, who died penniless and without heirs. Meucci didn't know how to talk loud and draw a crowd. Alexander Graham Bell did. How certain are we that Bell stole the credit for Meucci's invention? In 2001, the 107th Congress of the United States of America passed House Resolution 269. In a nutshell, that resolution acknowledges that Meucci invented the telephone, Bell stole it from him, and we all feel real bad that Meucci got screwed. Antonio Meucci had been dead for 112 years. During those 112 years, Bell Telephone became one of the largest and richest companies on Earth. Evidently, it pays to understand the press. Like anything powerful, it can be used for good or evil. Do you understand the press and how to get their attention? Would you like to? Take a look at the new course at wizardacademy.org. Newsroom Confidential. We'll see you when you get here.
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17: It's dawn in Oaxaca, Mexico, and the sky grows tendrils of orange and pink. 11 cops leave their station on foot and descend the staircase by the market. All the metal rolling doors are still shut this early in the morning. The police pass by a dry fountain and stop in a small corner park, tucked between two busy streets, full of the morning commute. They set up in two lines, and a 12th man in fatigues and combat boots gets up in front. 7 o'clock on the dot, and they unholster their weapons. Not rifles or handguns. Trumpets.

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0: Postcards from the Wind are produced by me, Phil Corbett. 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
1: Hi, this is Robin Sharma. I'm delighted to be with you again, and I'm going to call this podcast Leadership from the Inside Out. And if you've ever heard me speak or been to one of my workshops, say the Awakening Best Self Personal Transformation Weekend, or the Elite Performer Series, which is our two-day leadership coaching workshop, you know my story about the boy in the globe that I always share. And it simply goes like this. One Sunday night, there was a father, and he had a little boy, probably the same as my little boy, same age as my little boy, rather. And the little boy wanted to play with his father. And the father didn't have any time to play with his son. The father was too immersed or too engaged in reading the newspaper. He didn't have any time to pay any attention. And the little boy kept on pestering his dad over and over again. He said, "Daddy, let's play, let's play, let's have some fun." But the father was too busy reading the newspaper. And then the father had an idea. As he was reading the newspaper, he saw a picture of the globe. And so he ripped out that piece of paper and ripped up the globe and tore it up into many tiny pieces and handed it to the little boy. And he said, "Here, son, go put this back together," thinking it would take his son quite a while to do it. But as someone once said to me at a seminar, children come to us more highly evolved than adults to teach us the lessons we need to learn. And after only a minute, the little boy came back and the globe was perfectly back together. And the father couldn't believe it. He said, "Son, how did you do that?" And the little boy looked up at his dad and he said, "Daddy, on the other side of the globe, there was a picture of a person. And Daddy, once I got the person together, the world was okay." And you might sit there and say, "Robin, that's a sweet little story, but how does it apply to me?" But I think it's really speaking to a much bigger point. And the bigger point is simply this. So many of us as human beings try to live our lives from the outside in. We think if we get a better car, a nicer house, a more prestigious title, more money in our bank account, more travels or better clothes, somehow we're going to wake up in the morning feeling happy. And in my experience, life doesn't work that way. I was a lawyer a number of years ago, and I was kind of caught up in that rat race, chasing material possessions, trying to live my life from the outside in. And what I realized is no matter how much money I made, no matter what kind of car I drive, no matter what my title was, or whether I was in a corner office or not at that law firm, I'd wake up every morning, I'd look into the mirror, and it was the same person staring at me. And what I've realized through my own painful experiences or challenges in life, because I think life is the best teacher you'll ever get, is that nothing on the outside can ever fill you up on the inside. There's nothing wrong with material possessions. If you want a nice car or a nice house or traveling, I think that's wonderful. It makes the journey of life better. But true inner peace and true fulfillment comes from the inside. And I think that true leadership comes from the inside. I think so many times when I work with different organizations as a success coach, as a professional speaker, or as a consultant, they say, "What can we do to boost productivity? What can we do to boost market share?" And all those things, I mean, all those external strategies like working on strategy and working on processes and, you know, time management, all those things are incredibly important. I believe in all those things. But ultimately, to be a better leader of human beings, of people, to be a better leader within an organization or within a family, it begins by taking responsibility of your inner life. It begins by working on yourself. I'm going to give you some ideas to help you do that. Number one, it's about taking personal responsibility. In other words, our outer lives reflect what's going on in our inner lives. Take personal responsibility for your fears. Take personal responsibility for the relationships that may not be working for you. And ask yourself, what are you doing to contribute to those results? I mean, it does take two to tango. Second thing I want you to think about is your thinking. I believe our thoughts form our world. And here's the big idea. We don't see the world as it is. We see the world as we are. So the second thing that you can do to show leadership from the inside out is to become a more positive thinker, to take responsibility for the nature and quality of your thoughts. Third point, take responsibility for your character if you want to show leadership from the inside out. Look at your levels of confidence. Look at your level of honesty. How persistent are you? How much of a servant leader are you? All those things forge your character. Next point, think about your knowledge base. How aware are you? Are you reading the latest business books? Are you reading the great books of literature and the great books of wisdom? I forget who it was. I think it was Henry David Thoreau. He said, "Read the great books first, otherwise you may run out of time." And the final thing to help you be a leader from the inside out is simply remember that life is short. And you want to wake up every day and you want to walk out the world and you want to present your best self to the world. And the idea I'm going to leave you with is this. Far too many people don't discover how to live until it's time to die. Norman Cousins once said, the great tragedy of life is not death. It's what we allow to die inside of us while we live. And today is an opportunity for you to make the kinds of choices to show up fully so that you can live your greatest life.
2: Today is June 28th on Tidbits in Time, an ingenious day. Stay with me to hear about the most interesting man in the world. We'll spend a segment waving to Vicky, talk about the human brain, and tell you about the day a conglomerate went public. All that plus will bring you news of an ill wind that no one blows good. It's time for Tidbits in Time, right after this pause, so don't touch that dial. June 28, 1947, Mark Halperin was born in New York City, where he split his childhood with Jamaica in the British West Indies. Educated at Harvard, Princeton, and Oxford, he served time in the Israeli Army, Israeli Air Force, and British Merchant Navy. But he's probably best known for his brilliant writing. Especially good are his memoir From Ant Proof Case, and most of the shorts in his A Dove of the East and Other Stories. June 28, 1838, Alexandrina Victoria was coronated. Barely 5 feet tall and somewhat chubby, she was to rule for 63 years and 7 months. She and her husband, Prince Albert of Saxe-Coburg and Gotha, had 9 children, 42 grandchildren, and 87 great-grandchildren. She lived long enough to see most of her great-grandchildren. Queen Victoria also holds the distinction of presiding over an era marking the decline and frittering away of the mighty British Empire. June 28, 1824, French physician, anatomist, and anthropologist Pierre-Paul Broca was born in Sainte-Foy-la-Grande, Gironde, France. Broca discovered that area of the frontal lobe of the human brain which causes speech aphasia if damaged, which is named after him as Broca's aphasia, also agrammatic aphasia. Broca's pioneering studies have led to modern breakthroughs in advertising, writing, the arts, virtually every creative endeavor, and who knows what else. It was on June 28, 1892 that what is now the giant conglomerate General Electric began trading on the New York Stock Exchange. Thomas Edison had been financially backed by Drexel, Vanderbilt, and J.P. Morgan, and General Electric was incorporated in 1889 in order to merge Edison's various interests in companies. Going public and losing his majority stake, Edison dumped all his shares and resigned in disgust. Morgan had outlasted, outplayed, outwitted, and outmaneuvered the great inventor. June 28, 1846, the saxophone was patented by Antoine Joseph Adolphe Sax in Belgium. He survived 7 life-threatening accidents as a boy. Son of an instrument maker, he was highly creative and started tinkering with instruments on his own. Mixing the body of a brass with woodwind mechanics, he created a hybrid that would revolutionize music with a sound all its own, a smoky middle ground between the two. His inventions also paved the way for the flugelhorn and euphonium. For your very own email print version of Tidbits in Time, showing up every day for free in your inbox, just send a request to adrian@tidbitsintime.com. That's adrian@tidbitsintime.com. For Tidbits in Time, this has been Gene Van.
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5: Thanks for listening. This is the Public Square from the American Policy Roundtable. I'm Wayne Shepherd with Dave Zanotti, and our focus last couple of days, Dave, has been South Korea.
6: Because you were just there. Now, we're trying to be kind. I don't think you were actually at the Billy Graham Crusade 50 years ago.
5: No, I was in college.
6: A little too young for that.
5: Yeah.
6: But you were at this most recent celebration of that 50-year anniversary.
5: Mm-hmm. It took place in Seoul, and it took place in the World Cup soccer stadium, 60,000 people, that 10,000-member choir that I've talked about over and over again, which I'll never forget, but quite an event.
6: So you think South Korea is better off because 50 years ago, a whole lot of people came to faith in Christ and have maintained that faithful walk?
5: Well, look, it's a troubled part of the world, right? They fought a war, the Korean conflict that took place in the 50s. And coming off that, of course, the Grand Crusade in the early 70s, and the spiritual tide was turned. Since that time, I mean, we think of Korea as this far-off place in Asia, and we don't think much about it. But I visited Seoul. I visited Busan, which is the second largest city in Korea, South Korea. These are prosperous, bustling cities of high rises and outstanding architecture and just crammed with people, all seemingly and clean. These cities are as clean and as spotless as anything I've seen around the world. It's an amazing story.
6: So ideas have consequences, and the faith equations that people apply to everyday living have consequences in many, many ways. Now, this isn't to suggest that there's anything automatic, that just a Christian confession suddenly makes the world a better place. But I think when you study a culture over 50 years from a giant moment of spiritual renewal till today, you can see that ideas have consequences, and biblical ideas have consequences in culture as well.
5: Good point. Thank you, Dave. And thank you for listening to The Public Square.
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0: Okay, dark matter is weird. It's invisible, but it makes up nearly half the stuff in the universe that you can see. Your house, maple trees, the Earth itself. And yet, we don't know what it is. So how do we know it's there? Well, we'll get to that in a moment. But first, a dramatic development in matters of dark matter. A development so dark, you could call it noir.
7: I'm telling you, doll, this crime scene wasn't pretty.
8: They never are.
7: Bodies everywhere.
8: Oh, I can't bear it.
7: The Triceratops, the T-Rex, and dozens of dinosaur species gone. Plus any critter bigger than a glove box.
8: Who or what done it?
7: We thought we knew. A rock from space. It came barreling down faster than a hitman hops in a boiler to skip town. And suddenly, everything's past tense. We had the case sewn up. But now it ain't looking so straightforward. A second suspect has come to light, and we're in the dark.
8: The rock had an accomplice.
7: That's what we're thinking. It had help from an invisible hand, a silent partner. A mysterious cohort, an enigmatic...
8: I get the idea.
7: And tracking them down in this dark city ain't gonna be easy.
0: Innocent until proven guilty, right? But could dark matter have had a hand in doing away with the dinosaurs? It's a speculative idea, something that Harvard physicist Lisa Randall emphasizes, that the pull of dark matter may have put that asteroid on a collision path with Earth. But what's more, if so, it may be responsible for a pattern in asteroid and comet impacts in our past and also in our future.
8: Her book, Dark Matter and the Dinosaurs, examines the connection between the two, but also the overall interconnectedness of the universe. But first, we meet the suspect in question, dark matter. Just what is it?
9: So dark matter is just matter that doesn't interact with light. It's matter in the sense that it interacts with gravity like matter. It clumps together. It's in our galaxy. But as far as we know, it doesn't interact with light, which is why we literally don't see it. However, we do observe its gravitational influences.
0: Okay, but, you know, my understanding is that dark matter, I mean, it's a major constituent of the cosmos. Maybe, I don't know, one-third of all the mass that's out there is maybe in dark matter. But that, if you asked, what about the dark...
9: Actually, most of the mass that's out there is in dark matter.
0: All right, well, I've underestimated its influence there. But my understanding was that if you talked about dark matter in the Milky Way, it was just that the Milky Way was kind of bathed in dark matter. There was this kind of this smooth envelope, this halo of dark matter. Nobody ever said anything about a, you know, flat disk anywhere.
9: That's right. You know, we're so parochial. We think that our matter is so interesting, but dark matter is really boring and it's just one thing. We said maybe dark matter is a little bit more interesting too, and say a fraction of it might also have collapsed into a disk, just like the ordinary matter of the Milky Way. That's what we're focusing on.
10: Okay, but before we talk about how this dark matter may have, you know, wiped out the dinosaurs, I mean, there's a connection there. Remind us first what we do know about the dinosaurs' demise.
9: Well, what we do know is that very close to the time of the dinosaurs' demise, and by very close, I mean within 20,000 years, which is very close from the point of view of something that happened 66 million years ago, by observations, we know that a big object, like 10 to 15 kilometers big, hit the Earth, traveling at speeds of maybe 30, 40 kilometers per second. So something collided into the Earth, releasing an enormous amount of energy, which caused enormous devastation, any kind of devastation you can think of, pretty much. And that caused a mass extinction, including the extinction of the dinosaurs.
10: All right, so they were wiped out by a rock, and I do believe that a lot of people, of course, have heard that story, but you say, okay, dark matter may have had a role in that. I mean, it wasn't dark matter that slammed into the Yucatan 66 million years ago. How does dark matter figure in this scenario?
9: What we suggest is that the disk of dark matter, as the solar system goes around our galaxy, which it does about every 240 million years, it bobs up and down slightly, like horses on a carousel. So what we're saying is that as it goes through the Milky Way planet, and hence the dark matter disk as well, that the gravitational force of this very dense disk of dark matter might be enough to perturb very weakly bound objects at the edge of the solar system in what's called the Oort cloud. And maybe that little kick dislodged some of the stuff that then killed the dinosaurs.
10: So it would be this dark matter disk that kind of let the dogs out. I mean, these
9: right. So basically, the stuff in the Oort cloud is pretty weakly bound. It's so far away from the sun that the gravitational force of the sun is fairly weak. So basically, anything that gives it a kick has the potential to knock it out. You know, it's just knocking it out of its orbit, so it might leave the solar system, or it might come hurtling down to the inner solar system, where it has the potential to strike the Earth. So what we're suggesting is that this happens on a periodic basis. Basically, every time the solar system passes through the dark matter disk, there'll be this extra kick. You know, other stuff, as you know, hits all the time. There's random hits. You know, tiny stuff is just there in the atmosphere always. But the bigger something is, the less likely it is to happen. So we're suggesting that the big stuff is getting kicked out on this periodic basis of around 30 million years. And that matches fairly well the crater record of large craters.
10: You mentioned that this would happen periodically, and, you know, the solar system going up and down through the plane of the galaxy like a carousel horse, yes. And I think you said every 30, 35 million years. Well, it's been twice that length of time since the dinosaurs bought it. I mean, aren't we due for another hit?
9: Well, actually, we passed through a couple of million years ago. And, you know, there were hits. It's just that they weren't so devastating that they caused a mass extinction. Not everything is going to cause a mass extinction, obviously. Something has to be sufficiently big to do that. You know, some of the stuff that's going to hit, it's just going to hit in the ocean. Most of the Earth is covered by ocean. A lot of the stuff we don't see. And we're certainly not predicting extinctions happen this often. We're just predicting that stuff is more likely to hit the Earth at those particular times.
10: Well, it sounds like you're not building a bomb shelter anyhow. This idea is a very clever one because it suggests an entirely different mechanism, if you will, a different reason for why this big rock hit us 66 million years ago. What sort of evidence do you think would be required to support your idea?
9: Well, you know, we didn't start off trying to explain how the dinosaurs went extinct. The thing that interests us is, of course, the nature of dark matter. And so the way we know about dark matter is because, precisely, of its gravitational influence. So what we're saying is that by measuring better the gravitational influence of dark matter, we can hope to learn more about its nature. And in particular, if we measure the motion of a lot of stars, even in our Milky Way, we can then map out the gravitational potential of the galaxy. And one of the really remarkable things when we're doing our work, as you know, I usually do particle physics, and the scale of experiments is pretty big. But when we're doing this research, Gaia, the satellite that's going to measure a billion stars in the Milky Way, the position and velocities, was about to launch. And that is exactly the measurement we would like to see whether or not this disk exists in our Milky Way. And if it does, what are its properties?
10: Lisa, your book takes a wider look at the threats facing our planet, and an impending comet or asteroid is just maybe the least of them. I mean, growing population, the hasty use up of our planet's resources at a rapid pace, these are all kind of like slow-moving comets, you write. Tell me more about that.
9: Well, you know, I think it's very easy to get caught up in these sort of cataclysmic events at some level. But there's stuff that's happening all around us. And one of the reasons I wrote the book, it's not a book specifically about those disasters, but I think when we think about what we are doing to the planet today, it's really important to have a good sense of where we came from, to put it all in perspective, to think about the cosmological history over billions of years, the history of life over millions of years, the history of complex life over thousands of years, and really put that story together, just because it's interesting to put it together in its own right, but also it gives us some perspective when we think about how rapidly we're changing the face of the planet today. In my lifetime, the population has doubled. That's kind of an enormous rate of growth. So we really want to think about what this is doing to the planet. The other joys of writing this book was connecting the sort of more abstract-seeming work I do, about elementary particles, to things that are very concrete that surround us, you know, on Earth today, and to think about those processes and just the complex relationships that sustain them.
10: When people talk about our future as a species, and quite a few people seem to be apocalyptic about that, you know, they'll usually point to climate change or whatever is their favorite, you know, bad thing, and say that we're on our way out. But maybe the salvation would be to colonize other planets, set up a housekeeping either in orbit or on the moon, Mars, whatever. You don't seem to think that's a good idea. In fact, you seem to be one of the few scientists who study space who would not want to go to Mars. Why is that?
9: Well, first of all, I've been to unpleasant places, and I don't really like it. Think about it. The Earth is pretty hospitable for humans. In fact, that's probably why we developed the way we did. I think one of the confusions people always have is, you know, it's not necessarily a question of survival. It's a question of survival of us as we are today. I mean, I kind of like our lifestyle at some level. I'm not sure I'd really want to live in a place that was so carefully constructed that it was really not hospitable for me when I first got there. But I also think that, you know, if someone told you, don't worry, so we're going to destroy your house, but we'll give you a house in the middle of the outback in Australia, you know, you probably wouldn't be that happy about it. You'd say, I kind of like where I live now. It's not that it's bad to explore those places, and it's a good place to put a telescope, but it's also a good idea to, you know, protect what we actually know works pretty well.
10: Lisa Randall, thanks so very much for being with us today.
9: Thank you for having me.
8: Lisa Randall is a physicist at Harvard University, and she is the author of Dark Matter and the Dinosaurs, The Astounding Interconnectedness of the Universe. Well, what we've heard in this show is that just because you can't see it doesn't mean it's not there. And sometimes what you can't see has dramatic implications, at least when it comes to the universe.
10: Yeah, well, you know, that 10th planet that might make our solar system a little bit more normal, or the neutrinos, the fact that they could have affected the way the universe is built. I mean, these tiny little invisible particles, and then dark matter. That, you know, might have wiped out the dinosaurs. They didn't know anything about dark matter. They couldn't see it. And yet this invisible thing may have been the reason for their demise.
8: And may play a role in future asteroid or comet collisions with Earth.
10: Indeed. And that might be a good incentive to continue our work in learning how to deflect asteroids.
8: And in figuring out just what dark matter is.
10: What comes out of this for me is that, you know, sometimes answering the most fundamental, most interesting questions about our existence may come from studying those parts of the universe that we actually can't see yet.

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2: An unseen force. A cryptic cohort.
0: You know, it's clear what you mean.
2: A clandestine comrade. An incognito amigo.
0: You just choose one.
2: A latent agent. An unapparent partner. A concealed confederate. An aide in the shade.
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4: Hey, Professor Fido. Tell me, do dogs really know what words actually mean? This is Sandra Tsing Lo with the lowdown on science. Meet Claudia Fugazza, lead researcher on a fetching study of brainy pups. They played with unusually clever dogs. Here, owners used two toy types, tug-of-war pulls and fetchable throws. Dogs learned each toy's name through repeated playtime. Then they saw the brand new toys with no names. When asked to bring a pull, the dogs picked the right one based on how it was used, not how it looked. Turns out, some dogs do know what words mean. Who's a good semantic thinker? You are. Now go pull me a lotto ticket.
5: The Lowdown on Science is a production of University of California Irvine Science Communication and LAist 89.3.

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0: At the tone, we've reached the top of the hour. WIZULP, Newark, Radio Newark News.
1: Now the news. I'm Tian Lu. The U.S. Central Command has launched strikes against multiple Iranian military targets, saying it was a direct response to Iran's attacks on commercial shipping. Iran has vowed to retaliate against further U.S. aggression. Our reporter Sepe Sarami in Tehran says navigation rules in the Strait of Hormuz remain an obstacle in talks to reach a peace deal.
2: The IRGC has said even now vessels transiting through the Strait of Hormuz should coordinate with IRGC, something that has never been approved by U.S., and U.S. doesn't like it. So Iran, when some ships pass through this strait and don't coordinate with IRGC, according to reports, attack those ships. So U.S. has responded by attacking some parts of Iran. Iranians have never had any faith in this MOU because this MOU was just a very, very general framework that was supposed to kickstart negotiations to solve the outstanding issues between Iran and the U.S. on the nuclear matters, or as U.S. says, on ballistic missiles, U.S. says, but Iran has always rejected that. Iran support for what they say.
0: At the tone, we've reached the top of the hour. WIZULP, Newark, Radio Newark News.
3: This is UN News Today with me, Chalina Dong. The headlines. Early detection of the deadly and rare Ebola strain in DR Congo is critical, says WHO, as new treatment trials get underway. The UN Rights Office urges stronger protections for child safety online. And the UN World Food Program scales up emergency response in South Sudan as catastrophic hunger and malnutrition deepens. 2 weeks into the latest Ebola outbreak, the UN World Health Organization, WHO, has estimated that there are 906 suspected cases of Ebola in the Democratic Republic of the Congo, DRC, including 223 suspected deaths. Since the 15th of May, UN agencies have been supporting both the DRC and neighboring Uganda to contain the outbreak caused by the rare Bundibugyo strain, which spreads through close contact. Anaïs Legand, a WHO technical officer, told reporters in Geneva on Friday.
4: It's a disease that you get when you care for someone. When you care for your husband or your partner or your child or your mother, you get it when you want to help someone who is sick with symptoms. And this is terrible because this disease, to avoid getting it, you have to ask communities not to touch someone they love when they are feeling sick. But this is critical.
3: Based on previous outbreaks, the lethality ranges between 30 and 50%. Early detection and community mobilization remain critical to saving lives, with potential treatment and vaccines still being assessed, WHO said on Friday. For confirmed cases, three candidate therapeutics for treatment have been prioritized for clinical trials, Ms. Legand revealed, while a preventative treatment is also being prioritized for those who have been in contact with confirmed cases. Meanwhile, the UN Human Rights Office is calling on governments and technology companies to do more to protect children online, warning that digital platforms often expose young viewers to risks that threaten their safety, privacy, and well-being. High Commissioner Volker Turk said online harms are not inevitable, but are often the result of platform design choices, including features that encourage excessive use. He stressed that protecting children online is an urgent priority, but cautioned against relying solely on blanket social media bans. His office, OHCHR, has released a new set of guidelines, Getting Children's Safety Online Right, which calls for safer platform design, stronger oversight, greater accountability for tech companies, and better protections. The recommendations also encourage governments to involve children in shaping online safety policies and to ensure that age verification measures do not create new privacy risks. The UN warns that restrictions based only on age may fail to address the underlying features that make platforms unsafe and could push children towards less regulated online spaces. Turning to South Sudan finally, where the World Food Program has scaled up its emergency response in Akobo East, delivering vital food and nutrition assistance to hundreds of thousands of people facing catastrophic hunger and malnutrition. The move follows an uptick in violence in early March, which displaced approximately

0: approximately 142,000 people from Maricopa County and surrounding areas. Our hope is to continue to reach people in need. Sustained safety and security of humanitarians and humanitarian cargo is therefore crucial, said Mutinta Chimuka, WFP country director in South Sudan. According to the latest Global Famine Alert System update, parts of Maricopa County are experiencing catastrophic levels of hunger, with one of four counties at risk of famine if conditions deteriorate. Meanwhile, severe malnutrition among children under five and breastfeeding mothers is rising sharply. Since launching its emergency response 3 weeks ago, WFP has reached more than 60,000 vulnerable people in Maricopa, including more than 15,000 people with emergency food assistance, despite aid operations being hampered by insecurity, infrastructure damage, and the rainy season. Jelena Dong, UN News.
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2: Question of the week from the Naked Scientists.
3: Hello and welcome to Question of the Week from the Naked Scientists with me, Hannah Critchlow. This week, we crunch into this question.
4: Hi, I'm Steve from Hampshire and I have a question about sweets. I was in the car one day with my daughter and we were playing the see how long you can keep a sweet in your mouth without chewing it game. I gave up after a minute and started chewing my sweet. I noticed that the sweet got stuck to my teeth as I was chewing and it got me thinking. What is worse for your teeth? Sucking a sweet for ages until it goes to nothing? Or crunching it straight away and having that sugary goo stuck in all the nooks and crannies of your teeth doing all the nasty stuff that sweets do?
3: So, suck or chew? Which one's best for your teeth? Cambridge University dentist Mike Williams, who's also a senior clinical teacher at Guy's Hospital London, wrote in with this.
5: Okay, so when you eat foods that contain sugar, the bacteria in your mouth utilise this sugary substrate as their food, and as a byproduct, they produce acid. It's this acid which causes your teeth to decay. The bacteria will go on producing acid for about 20 to 30 minutes after the sweet thing has gone. This is referred to as an acid attack, and during this period, the teeth are in an environment where they might decay. They might not decay, but everything is in place that would allow that to happen. Thus, the frequency with which sweet things are eaten is important. If another sweet thing is eaten, say, 10 or 15 minutes later, there'll be another acid attack, and another, and so on. Here, the acid attacks will merge into one big acid attack, and the teeth will certainly decay. So, when sucking the sweet slowly, it means that sugar is available for a longer period of time. The acid attack would be as long as the sweet was in your mouth, plus 20 to 30 minutes.
3: Thanks, Mike. And Richard Crosby, dentist in Norwich, agrees, adding this caveat.
6: The person who ekes their sweets out and sucks them for a long length of time is likely to be doing more damage than the person who crunches them up and gets rid of them in a short space of time. I think the only other thing to bear in mind is that crunching sweets could cause some physical damage rather than the bacterial damage from decay. So you might find that if you are crunching hard sweets and you've got compromised teeth, you might actually be chipping bits off your teeth as well.
3: So if you're eating sweet, sugary things, try to guzzle on them as quickly as possible. But be careful not to crack your teeth. And try to clean your teeth directly after eating. Well, with that question brushed away, we develop onto this.
7: My name is Georgia, and I'm five. And my question is, how do grown-up cells know what they're going to be? How do brain cells know that they're going to be grown up in my brain?
3: So egg and sperm meet to form one zygotic cell, which goes on to give rise to 100 trillion cells of 200 distinctly different cell types, which work together to build our body and brain. How does this all happen? Send us your thoughts to studio@thenakedscientists.com. You can tweet @nakedscientists. You can write on our Facebook page.
8: The Naked Scientists Question of the Week, brought to you in association with the How to Wissmann Foundation, supporting science and education from Alpha to Omega.

0: years in the works, NASA has created the most advanced solar observatory ever built. Now it's in space, and it's doing what your mother told you never to do. It's staring directly into the sun.
1: This is Discovery Now with Jennifer Pulley.
0: The Solar Dynamics Observatory has been described as a whopper of a spacecraft. It weighs 3 tons and stretches 7 feet, 21 feet with its solar wings. Built to handle the heat, the SDO will study the source of all space weather. Our sun. Believe it or not, our closest star remains a big mystery to scientists. SDO will study the surface and atmosphere of the sun. It will also measure fluctuations in the amount of ultraviolet radiation emitted from the sun, map solar magnetic fields, and even peek beneath the sun's surface. But the big payoff is the data. Designed to transmit reams of it from an extremely high Earth orbit, it should send back 150 million bits of data every second of every day. That's more than any other NASA mission ever. The Solar Dynamics Observatory is sure to shed some light on the mystery of how our sun works. This is Jennifer Pulley for Discovery Now.
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5: This week, we'll be taking a look at new technologies that are helping disabled children find their voices. But before that, we have a story of particular interest to cat lovers. New research shows that keeping cats indoors instead of out is not only safer for them, it protects other cute fuzzy animals too.
4: That's right. Cats are killing sea otters in California, but probably not in the way you're thinking. Cats carry a parasite called toxoplasma that they shed in their feces. This according to veterinary scientist Pat Conrad of the University of California at Davis.
6: When cats defecate, deposit their feces outside, or cat litter is dumped outside, and then it rains, those parasites are washed into rivers and streams, and those ultimately reach the ocean.
4: There, the parasite causes brain disease in sea otters, killing many of them outright and making others easier prey for sharks. Conrad says sea otters are especially vulnerable because they live near the coast, but other marine mammals such as dolphins and manatees can also get infected. In humans, toxoplasma can be dangerous for pregnant women or people with weak immune systems. Conrad says pet owners can help control this parasite by keeping their cats indoors and bagging all litter.
5: Yes, she says litter should be sealed and put in the garbage. Don't compost it or dump it outside. Next, we have a question from a podcast listener.
4: And his name is Steve Ziemba from Fullerton, California. He called to ask this question about comets.
7: As they orbit the sun, I'm told, blows particles off the comet, and as they orbit over and over again over millions of years, what I want to know is why things like Halley's Comet are still there and have not just been blown apart by the sun.
4: Right, Steve. When comets are in the far reaches of the solar system, they're just unremarkable balls of ice and dust. But when they near the sun, they heat up and start blowing off particles and gas, which become long, glowing tails. Comet chemist William Jackson from the University of California, Davis, says this will eventually lead to the comet's demise. But you have to be patient, because comets lose only a little bit of their mass each time around.
8: And you're talking about something that is 30,000 meters in diameter, so it takes a while for you to lose all of it.
4: In the case of Halley's Comet, about another 400,000 years. If you have a science question, call us at 1-800-WHY-IS-IT or visit our website, www.scienceupdate.com. If we use it on the air, you'll win a Science Update mug.
5: Our next story is about a scientist who has discovered a new way to get information out of some very old bones.
4: That's right, old as in prehistoric. You may remember in the movie Jurassic Park, scientists use ancient DNA to bring dinosaurs back to life. Well, biogeochemist Peggy Ostrom from Michigan State University doubts DNA can last that long, but she does think she may be able to find and sequence the next best thing, dinosaur proteins. Her lab has already sequenced one type of protein in bones from a nearly 50,000-year-old horse and a 500,000-year-old muskox.
9: So that gives us some hope that, you know, we could push back the time limits and for other fossils. So we're working our way back in time.
4: Proteins from dinosaur bones could tell scientists what dinosaurs ate and what diseases they had. And since proteins contain genetic information, they could also reveal new clues about how dinosaurs evolved.
5: Thanks, Bob. Autism, Down syndrome, and cerebral palsy are very different disabilities. But one thing they have in common is that they make it harder to communicate through speech. And that can make other things harder, too.
4: That's right. Kids with speech-impairing disabilities often fall behind in reading, writing, and even social skills later on. But most speech therapy technologies are skewed toward adults. That's why Penn State University communications scientist Janice Light is leading an effort to retool them.
10: So our work has really looked at trying to develop computer technologies that are more appealing to young children, that are really fun to interact with, and at the same time to develop ones that are extremely easy for the children to understand and use. Our goal is that we would put a computer system in front of a child as young as a year of age or even younger, and that from the moment they first see the computer system that they would be able to interact with it and use it.
4: One strategy is to custom tailor the computers to each child's life. To hear the word dog, for example, a child might touch a digital picture of his or her own pet, rather than a stock photo. The new systems have already helped many disabled children learn language at near normal rates.
5: We've all heard about the problem of antibiotic-resistant bacteria, but is there really an alternative to taking antibiotics when you have an infection?
4: Well, not yet, but researchers are working on a new germ-killing technique involving lasers. Doctors administer light-sensitive drugs that are quickly absorbed by microbes, but not by the body's own cells. Then they shine a laser on the area. The intense light activates the drugs, killing the bugs, but not harming normal cells. The treatment's being tested for infections of the mouth and esophagus, where it's easiest to wield the laser. And speaking of lasers, scientists have found that laser light shined on cancer cells reflects differently than light reflected off healthy cells. Duke University scientists have exploited that fact to create a laser probe that scans for cancer cells in the esophagus, allowing them to discover and treat cancer much earlier.
5: Well, we've come to the end of another Science Update podcast. This was supported in part by the Delta Science and Everyday Experiences Initiative. Parents and caregivers can get tips on informal science education for kids at www.deltasee.org. 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
4: Next week, we'll hear about a tiny plane that flaps its wings and learn why sex is a good evolutionary strategy. Thanks for listening. I'm Bob Hershon.
5: And I'm Chelsea Wald.
4: For AAAS, the Science
3: Ranger
4: Society.
3: Station, Ranger speaking.
11: Yeah, hi. I'd like to report a bear sighting?
3: Location?
11: In the forest, near the side of the road.
3: No need for alarm, sir. The forest is where bears live.
11: But this was no ordinary bear.
3: No ordinary bear?
11: Yeah, one second, I'm having a smoke taken in the view. Next thing I know, I am face-to-face with Smokey Bear.
3: Let me guess, Smokey had a tip for you.
11: He did. He must have seen me toss my cigarette on the ground. He told me never to do that because it only takes one spark to start a wildfire.
3: He's a smart bear. Did you know that 9 out of 10 wildfires are caused by humans? That means 9 out of 10 wildfires can be prevented.
11: That's what Smokey said. I had no idea.
3: That's why Smokey's famous, and you're not.
11: Good point.
3: Get your Smokey on. If you see someone in danger of starting a wildfire, step in and make a difference, because 9 out of 10 wildfires are caused by humans. 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
13: This is DW News, our top stories. Survivors continue to be pulled from the rubble of two earthquakes in Venezuela. The death toll from Wednesday's disaster has risen to above 1,400, and tens of thousands of people remain missing. A growing number of international teams have joined the frantic search for survivors. Aid agencies consider the first 48 to 72 hours as crucial for retrieving people alive. Serbia's president, Aleksandar Vučić, has announced he will resign within weeks, paving the way for early elections. The populist leader's decision comes after youth-led protests shook his tight grip on power. During a rally in Belgrade, Vučić did not say exactly when he would step down or when an election could be held. Germany has broken a heat record set just a day earlier as Europe's sweltering weather moves east. Temperatures there rose to 41.5 degrees Celsius in the eastern state of Saxony-Anhalt. Heat records were also broken in several other countries. Some street and music festivals were canceled, but a pride march went ahead in Budapest despite the extreme heat.
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14: Today is June 28th. Let's take a look back at today in rock and roll history. 1957, Jerry Lee Lewis makes his first appearance on The Steve Allen Show, performing Whole Lotta Shakin' Goin' On. After the program airs, sales of the record push it to number 3 on the Billboard pop chart and number 1 on the Billboard R&B chart.

1969. The debut album by Crosby, Stills, and Nash is released. The trio decided to tour but wanted an additional guitarist. Neil Young's name came up, and the band soon became a quartet.

1975. David Bowie's Fame is released. Co-written with John Lennon and Carlos Alomar, Lennon can be heard on the record contributing guitar and vocals.

0: One rock and roll birthday on this date, David Knights, the bassist for Procol Harum, born in 1945 in London, England. And that's a look back at June 28th, today in rock and roll history.
1: Hello, everyone, and welcome to the audio news from Archaeologica. I'm Laura Kennedy. Rick Pettigrew is away today, so I'll be telling you about four of the best stories posted online this past week on archaeologica.org. Here are the headlines in archaeological and historical news from June 1st through the 7th, 2025. Our first story this week comes from Qumran, near the Dead Sea, where archaeologists utilized

0: an artificial neural network to analyze the handwriting from the famed Dead Sea Scrolls. This method offers a new way to date fragile, irreplaceable artifacts. As reported by the Smithsonian, the discovery of the nearly 1,000 biblical-era scrolls was set in motion in 1947 when a shepherd came across an ancient jar containing three pieces of parchment. At around 2,000 years old, scholars consider these Dead Sea Scrolls to constitute some of the oldest versions of the Old Testament material. Previously, archaeologists dated the scrolls using the radiocarbon method and paleography, the study of ancient handwriting. As described in their findings published in the journal PLOS ONE, a research team conducted paleography in partnership with Enoch, an artificial intelligence model named after a Hebrew prophet. An international team of researchers trained Enoch via samples of ancient handwriting paired with their own carbon-14 dates. While traditional paleographic techniques utilize subtle differences assumed to show the development of style, Enoch focused on similarities between training samples and test manuscripts. Enoch produced estimates for 135 Dead Sea Scrolls that had not otherwise been dated. Human researchers confirmed that about 79% of the dates were plausible. Working from these datings, researchers discovered that the two writing styles in the scrolls, the older Hasmonean script and the younger Herodian, coexisted for longer than previously thought. Enoch also indicated that scroll 4Q114, which belongs to the Book of Daniel, is older than previously believed. Previous studies dated the scroll to circa 165 BC, but the model estimated a composition date between 230 and 160 BC. Finally, the new datings provide exciting clues about the origin of the scrolls. Scholars have long assumed that the scrolls were created in Qumran, near the caves where they were discovered. However, the estimated dates precede the occupation of Qumran, suggesting they were likely written elsewhere. According to lead author and archaeologist Mladen Popovic of the University of Groningen, carbon dating 1,000 biblical-era scrolls would not only be time-consuming, but require destroying a portion of each artifact. Models like Enoch provide a more efficient and non-destructive option for analyzing these items. Next, we turn to northern Michigan, where a new survey of the 60 Islands archaeological site is illuminating high-level social organization and advanced agricultural techniques practiced by the ancient indigenous peoples of the region. As reported by Cosmos magazine, 60 Islands, located alongside the Menominee River, is the most complete ancient agricultural site in the eastern U.S. and is situated within a cluster of important Menominee archaeological sites. Indigenous people cultivated 60 Islands between AD 1000 and 1600, and the remains of their crop beds persist to this day. 60 Islands is now home to the Menominee Indian Tribe of Wisconsin, whose leaders enlisted archaeologists to study and document the area's deep past using new techniques. Madeline McLeister, assistant professor of anthropology at Dartmouth College, led the study. According to the journal Science, her team used drone-based LIDAR, employing laser pulses to create environmental maps, which uncovered crop fields spanning 330 acres. While many archaeological studies use plane-based LIDAR data, the resolution of that data is typically low. Drone LIDAR enables researchers to obtain higher resolution images of archaeological features in heavily vegetated or forested regions. The team documented raised fields of ridged garden beds between 10 and 30 centimeters high. The Menominee used these to grow corn, beans, squash, and other crops. Radiocarbon dating indicates the beds were established in AD 1000 and used for 600 years. The ridges are built in different directions, suggesting they were established by different farmers. LIDAR also revealed a circular dance ring, as well as two 19th century trading camps and burial mounds. Only 200 kilometers from the Canadian border, 60 Islands is known as a difficult place to farm, given its cold climate, dense forests, and short growing season. According to McLeister, ancestral Menominee communities worked to modify the soil, enabling corn harvesting at the furthest northern point where possible. Household waste, wetland muds, and remains from fires were used to fertilize the soil. The study discovered a cultivated area 10 times larger than expected. While archaeologists had previously believed that small, egalitarian societies inhabited the region, this finding suggests a larger, more hierarchical society, challenging preconceived notions of agriculture in this region and worldwide. Our third story takes us to central Turkey, home to the former kingdom of Phrygia, where archaeologists have uncovered a nearly 3,000-year-old royal tomb that might have belonged to a family member of the legendary King Midas. As reported by Heritage Daily, Midas was king during the Middle Phrygian period in the 8th century BC. Excavators located the tomb in the town of Yasihuyuk, where Phrygia's capital, Gordion, once stood. King Midas' name is associated with many legends, the most famous being the Midas Touch. According to this tale, Midas was granted a wish by the god Dionysus. Everything he touched would turn to gold. This fulfilled wish quickly became a nightmare as he realized that his touch would not spare his food, drink, or family. A team of archaeologists from the Gordion Project excavated Tumulus 47, a mid-sized burial mound. After 4 months on site, they unearthed a wooden burial chamber measuring 3.1 by 2.8 meters. The chamber held over 100 funerary artifacts, including incense burners, cauldrons, and a well-preserved ceremonial vessel made of iron and bronze. One of the most remarkable artifacts is a bronze jug covered in linen. It's extremely rare for fabrics to preserve for over 2,000 years. The linen was preserved intact by the protective effect of the bronze's corrosion. Scholars believe that the tomb held a high-status member of the ruling class, possibly a king or a member of the Midas family. According to archaeologist Charles Brian Rose, head of the Gordion Excavation Project, the bronze vessels that surround the remains in the tomb are similar to those from the tumulus that Midas built for his father. The tomb also provides insights into Phrygian political history and funerary customs. According to Gordion Excavation Coordinator and Professor at Ankara Hagi Bayram Oveli University, Yücel Şenyurt, this site holds the earliest known instance of Phrygian cremation burial. Inhabitants of ancient Anatolia used diverse burial practices, including cremations and inhumations. The cremated remains at this site were wrapped in fabric. Archaeologists have restored 47 artifacts for the Gordion Museum so far. They plan to display the tomb in its original location. We end our week in the Philippines, where a study of Stone Age artifacts from the province of Occidental Mindoro has illuminated evidence of widespread and advanced social practices and maritime technologies. As reported by Phys.org, the Mindoro Archaeology Project marks a 15-year collaboration between Antonio de Manila University and international scholars. Their most recent findings appeared in the journal Archaeological Research in Asia. Since 2010, their researchers have explored and mapped over 40 caves and rock shelters in the southern part of Occidental Mindoro. They uncovered many artifacts from the ancient arrival of and colonization by Homo sapiens. These include items on Ilan Island, San Jose, and Santa Teresa, marking some of the earliest evidence of these populations in the Philippine archipelago. To adapt to their new environment, these populations fashioned tools out of stone, bone, and shells, a practice that would continue for thousands of years. Fashioned around 7 to 9,000 years ago, adzes made from giant clam shells remind us of similar tools found on Manus Island in Papua New Guinea, more than 3,000 kilometers away. Mindoro was never connected to mainland Southeast Asia by land or ice. Thus, early migrants likely developed new seafaring technologies to reach the islands. Their sailing and fishing skills enabled them to engage in open ocean fishing for bonito and sharks. They were also able to reach distant populations throughout the large expanse of islands known as Wallacea. The team also found a grave around 5,000 years old on Elan Island. Human remains found there, resting in fetal position, were covered with limestone slabs, resembling burials found all around Southeast Asia. Yet another indication of shared practices and cultural heritage. The discoveries at Mindoro closed critical gaps in the prehistoric record of the Philippines, adding to the region's stories of adaptation and migration. Mindoro and other nearby islands were part of a maritime network that facilitated cultural and technological exchange throughout the Stone Age and for thousands of years. That wraps up the news for this week. For more stories and daily news updates, visit Archaeologica on the World Wide Web at archaeologica.org, where all the news is history. 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I'm Laura Kennedy, and I'll see you next week.
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4: How do you explain when things don't go as we assume? Or better, how do you explain when others are able to achieve things that seem to defy all of the assumptions? For example, why is Apple so innovative? Year after year after year after year, they're more innovative than all their competition. And yet, they're just a computer company. They're just like everyone else. They have the same access to the same talent, the same agencies, the same consultants, the same media. Then why is it that they seem to have something different? Why is it that Martin Luther King led the civil rights movement? He wasn't the only man who suffered in a pre-civil rights America. And he certainly wasn't the only great orator of the day. Why him? And why is it that the Wright brothers were able to figure out controlled powered manned flight when there were certainly other teams who were better qualified, better funded, and they didn't achieve powered manned flight, and the Wright brothers beat them to it? There's something else at play here. About 3.5 years ago, I made a discovery. And this discovery profoundly changed my view on how I thought the world worked, and it even profoundly changed the way in which I operate in it. As it turns out, there's a pattern. As it turns out, all the great and inspiring leaders and organizations in the world, whether it's Apple or Martin Luther King or the Wright brothers, they all think, act, and communicate the exact same way, and it's the complete opposite to everyone else. All I did was codify it. And it's probably the world's simplest idea. I call it the golden circle. Why, how, what? This little idea explains why some organizations and some leaders are able to inspire where others aren't. Let me define the terms really quickly. Every single person, every single organization on the planet knows what they do 100%. Some know how they do it, whether you call it your differentiating value proposition or your proprietary process or your USP. But very, very few people or organizations know why they do what they do. And by why, I don't mean to make a profit. That's a result. It's always a result. By why, I mean what's your purpose? What's your cause? What's your belief? Why does your organization exist? Why do you get out of bed in the morning? And why should anyone care? Well, as a result, the way we think, the way we act, the way we communicate is from the outside in. It's obvious. We go from the clearest thing to the fuzziest thing. But the inspired leaders and the inspired organizations, regardless of their size, regardless of their industry, all think, act, and communicate from the inside out. Let me give you an example. I use Apple because they're easy to understand and everybody gets it. If Apple were like everyone else, a marketing message from them might sound like this. We make great computers. They're beautifully designed, simple to use, and user-friendly.

0: Want to buy one? Meh. And that's how most of us communicate. 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That's how most sales is done. And that's how most of us communicate interpersonally. 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We say how we're different or how we better. And we expect some sort of behavior, a purchase, a vote, something like that. 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It gets great gas mileage. It has, you know, leather seats. Buy our car. 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Here's how Apple actually communicates. 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The way we challenge the status quo is by making our products beautifully designed, simple to use, and user-friendly. We just happen to make great computers. Want to buy one? Totally different, right? You ready to buy a computer from me? All I did was reverse the order of the information. What it proves to us is that people don't buy what you do, people buy why you do it. People don't buy what you do, they buy why you do it. This explains why every single person in this room is perfectly comfortable buying a computer from Apple. But we're also perfectly comfortable buying an MP3 player from Apple, or a phone from Apple, or a DVR from Apple. But as I said before, Apple's just a computer company. There's nothing that distinguishes them structurally from any of their competitors. Their competitors are all equally qualified to make all of these products. In fact, they tried. A few years ago, Gateway came out with flat-screen TVs. They're eminently qualified to make flat-screen TVs. They've been making flat-screen monitors for years. Nobody bought one. And Dell. Dell came out with MP3 players and PDAs. And they make great quality products, and they can make perfectly well-designed products, and nobody bought one. In fact, talking about it now, we can't even imagine buying an MP3 player from Dell. Why would you buy an MP3 player from a computer company? But we do it every day. People don't buy what you do, they buy why you do it. The goal is not to do business with everybody who needs what you have. The goal is to do business with people who believe what you believe. Here's the best part. None of what I'm telling you is my opinion. It's all grounded in the tenets of biology, not psychology, biology. If you look at a cross-section of the human brain looking from the top down, what you see is the human brain is actually broken into three major components that correlate perfectly with the golden circle. Our newest brain, our Homo sapien brain, our neocortex, corresponds with the what level? The neocortex is responsible for all of our rational and analytical thought and language. The middle two sections make up our limbic brains, and our limbic brains are responsible for all of our feelings, like trust and loyalty. It's also responsible for all human behavior, all decision-making, and it has no capacity for language. In other words, when we communicate from the outside in, yes, people can understand vast amounts of complicated information like features and benefits and facts and figures. It just doesn't drive behavior. When we communicate from the inside out, we're talking directly to the part of the brain that controls behavior, and then we allow people to rationalize it with the tangible things we say and do. This is where gut decisions come from. You know, sometimes you can give somebody all the facts and your figures, and they say, I know what all the facts and details say, but it just doesn't feel right. Why would we use that verb? It doesn't feel right. Because the part of the brain that controls decision-making doesn't control language. And the best we can muster up is, I don't know, it just doesn't feel right. Or sometimes you say you're leading with your heart or you're leading with your soul. Well, I hate to break it to you, those aren't other body parts controlling your behavior. It's all happening here in your limbic brain, the part of the brain that controls decision-making and not language. But if you don't know why you do what you do, and people respond to why you do what you do, then how will anybody... How will you ever get people to vote for you or buy something from you, or more importantly, be loyal and want to be a part of what it is that you do? Again, the goal is not just to sell people who need what you have. The goal is to sell to people who believe what you believe. The goal is not just to hire people who need a job. It's to hire people who believe what you believe. I always say that, you know, there's hire people just because they can do a job, they'll work for your money. But if you hire people who believe what you believe, they work for you with blood and sweat and tears. And nowhere else is there a better example of this than with the Wright brothers. Most people don't know about Samuel Pierpont Langley. And back in the early 20th century, the pursuit of powered man flight was like the dot-com of the day. Everybody was trying it. And Samuel Pierpont Langley had what we assume to be the recipe for success. I mean, even now, you ask people, why did your product or why did your company fail? And people always give you the same permutation of the same three things. Undercapitalized, the wrong people, bad market conditions. It's always the same three things. So let's explore that. Samuel Pierpont Langley was given $50,000 by the War Department to figure out this flying machine. Money was no problem. He held a seat at Harvard and worked at the Smithsonian and was extremely well connected. He knew all the big minds of the day. He hired the best minds money could find, and the market conditions were fantastic. The New York Times followed him around everywhere, and everyone was rooting for Langley. And how come we've never heard of Samuel Pierpont Langley? A few hundred miles away in Dayton, Ohio, Orville and Wilbur Wright. They had none of what we consider to be the recipe for success. They had no money. They paid for their dream with the proceeds from their bicycle shop. Not a single person on the Wright brothers' team had a college education, not even Orville or Wilbur. And the New York Times followed them around nowhere. The difference was Orville and Wilbur were driven by a cause, by a purpose, by a belief. They believed that if they could figure out this flying machine, it'll change the course of the world. Samuel Pierpont Langley was different. He wanted to be rich, and he wanted to be famous. He was in pursuit of the result. He was in pursuit of the riches. And lo and behold, look what happened. The people who believed in the Wright brothers' dream worked with them with blood and sweat and tears. The others just worked for the paycheck. And they tell stories of how every time the Wright brothers went out, they would have to take five sets of parts because that's how many times they would crash before they came in for supper. And eventually, on December 17th, 1903, the Wright brothers took flight. And no one was there to even experience it. We found out about it a few days later. And further proof that Langley was motivated by the wrong thing, the day the Wright brothers took flight, he quit. He could have said, that's an amazing discovery, guys, and I will improve upon your technology. But he didn't. He wasn't first. He didn't get rich. He didn't get famous. So he quit. People don't buy what you do, they buy why you do it. And if you talk about what you believe, you will attract those who believe what you believe. Well, why is it important to attract those who believe what you believe? Something called the law of diffusion of innovation. And if you don't know the law, you definitely know the terminology. The first 2.5% of our population are our innovators. The next 13.5% of our population are our early adopters. The next 34% are your early majority, your late majority, and your laggards. The only reason these people buy touch-tone phones is because you can't buy rotary phones anymore. We all sit at various places at various times on the scale, but what the law of diffusion of innovation tells us is that if you want mass market success or mass market acceptance of an idea, you cannot have it until you achieve this tipping point between 15 and 18% market penetration, and then the system tips. And I love asking businesses, what's your conversion on new business? And they love to tell you, oh, it's about 10%, proudly. Well, you can trip over 10% of the customers. We all have about 10% who just get it. That's how we describe them, right? That's like that gut feeling, oh, they just get it. The problem is, how do you find the ones that just get it before you're doing business with them versus the ones who don't get it? So it's this here, this little gap, that you have to close, as Jeffrey Moore calls it, crossing the chasm. Because you see, the early majority will not try something until someone else has tried it first. And these guys, the innovators and the early adopters, they're comfortable making those gut decisions. They're more comfortable making those intuitive decisions that are driven by what they believe about the world and not just what product is available. These are the people who stood online for 6 hours to buy an iPhone when they first came out, when you could have just walked into the store the next week and bought one off the shelf. These are the people who spent $40,000 on flat-screen TVs when they first came out, even though the technology was substandard. And by the way, they didn't do it because the technology was so great. They did it for themselves. It's because they wanted to be first. People don't buy what you do, they buy why you do it. And what you do simply proves what you believe. In fact, people will do the things that prove what they believe. The reason that person bought the iPhone in the first 6 hours or stood in line for 6 hours was because of what they believed about the world and how they wanted everybody to see them. They were first. People don't buy what you do, they buy why you do it. So let me give you a famous example, a famous failure and a famous success of the law of diffusion of innovation. First, the famous failure. It's a commercial example. As we said before a second ago, the recipe for success is money and the right people and the right market conditions, right? You should have success then. Look at TiVo. From the time TiVo came out about 8 or 9 years ago to this current day, they are the single highest quality product on the market. Hands down, there is no dispute. They were extremely well-funded. Market conditions were fantastic. I mean, we use TiVo as a verb. I TiVo stuff on my piece of junk Time Warner DVR all the time. But TiVo is a commercial failure. They've never made money. And when they went IPO, their stock was at about $30 or $40 and then plummeted, and it's never traded above 10. In fact, I don't think it's even traded above 6, except for a couple of little spikes. Because you see, when TiVo launched their product, they told us all what they had. They said, we have a product that pauses live TV, skips commercials, rewinds live TV, and memorizes your viewing habits without you even asking. And the cynical majority said, we don't believe you. We don't need it. We don't like it. You're scaring us. What if they had said, if you're the kind of person who likes to have total control over every aspect of your life, boy, do we have a product for you. It pauses live TV, skips commercials, memorizes your viewing habits, etc., etc. People don't buy what you do, they buy why you do it, and what you do simply serves as the proof of what you believe. Now let me give you a successful example of the law of diffusion of innovation. In the summer of 1963, 250,000 people showed up on the Mall in Washington to hear Dr. King speak. They sent out no invitations, and there was no website to check the date. How do you do that? Well, Dr. King wasn't the only man in America who was a great orator. He wasn't the only man in America who suffered in a pre-civil rights America. In fact, some of his ideas were bad. But he had a gift. He didn't go around telling people what needed to change in America. He went around and told people what he believed. I believe, I believe, I believe, he told people. And people who believed what he believed took his cause and they made it their own, and they told people. And some of those people created structures to get the word out to even more people. And lo and behold, 250,000 people showed up on the right day, on the right time, to hear him speak. How many of them showed up for him? Zero. They showed up for themselves. It's what they believed about America that got them to travel on a bus for 8 hours to stand in the sun in Washington in the middle of August. It's what they believed. And it wasn't about black versus white. 25% of the audience was white. Dr. King believed that there are two types of laws in this world, those that are made by a higher authority and those that are made by man. And not until all the laws that are made by man are consistent with the laws that are made by the higher authority will we live in a just world. It just so happens that the civil rights movement was the perfect thing to help him bring his cause to life. We followed not for him, but for ourselves. And by the way, he gave the I have a dream speech, not the I have a plan speech. Listen to politicians now with their comprehensive 12-point plans. They're not inspiring anybody. Because there are leaders and there are those who lead. Leaders hold a position of power or authority, but those who lead inspire us. Whether they're individuals or organizations, we follow those who lead, not because we have to, but because we want to. We follow those who lead, not for them, but for ourselves. And it's those who start with why that have the ability to inspire those around them or find others who inspire them. Thank you very much.
1: 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For more information on TED, visit TED.com.
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3: Rice is delicious, but no longer nutritious? This is Sandwich Singlo with the lowdown on science. Climate change can really bring the heat. But ocean levels aren't the only thing on the rise. Carbon dioxide levels are also increasing. How does this change in the atmosphere affect our crops? Chunwoo Chu and an international team of scientists decided to rise to the occasion and find out. First, they estimated Earth's carbon dioxide levels by the end of the century. Then they grew some rice and released that amount of carbon dioxide through pipes around it as it matured. Finally, they collected and tested the rice for its nutritional value. What did the grains say? The nutritional value of the rice decreased as carbon dioxide levels increased. Its protein, mineral, and vitamin content dropped up to 30%. Many countries depend on rice for the bulk of their nutrition, so that's a big problem. The better we understand how the climate changes, the more we can limit its impacts. I guess when it comes to rice, the proof really is in the pudding.
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5: Hi, my name is Ken Chisholm. I'm the director of the Science Working Group at Radio Newark. 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
7: Today, a better wheel. The University of Houston presents this series about the machines that make our civilization run and the people whose ingenuity created them. The wheel is rightly touted as one of the great leaps of human imagination. But for those of us who drive cars or ride buses to work, it's not just the wheel, but the inflatable tire that we rely on. Invention of the inflatable tire is often credited to Scottish veterinarian John Boyd Dunlop as he watched his young son bump along roads on his tricycle. Wrapping the solid rubber tires with glued rubber sheets and filling the cavity with air gave a more comfortable ride. Dunlop patented the idea and in 1889 convinced cyclist Willie Hume to use them in competition. Not only were the tires more comfortable, they proved an overwhelming success as the little-appreciated Hume pedaled to victory after victory in Northern Ireland. Hume's success catapulted inflatable tires into the spotlight and made them the standard for bicycles. The Dunlop name remains a well-known brand of tires, sports equipment, and a host of other products that trace their roots to rubber. Less well-known is that Dunlop's patent was invalidated just 2 years after it was granted. Another Scotsman, Robert William Thompson, had filed patents on inflatable tires almost a half century earlier. The 11th of 12 children, Thompson left school at age 14 to apprentice with an uncle living in the United States. He returned to Scotland where he invented a means of detonating explosives using electricity, an idea that helped transform the mining industry by improving safety. His inflatable tire patents were filed shortly thereafter when he was only 23. Calling his invention aerial wheels, Thompson put them to use on horse-drawn carriages in London. They never caught on for what's probably the most frequent reason leading-edge technologies failed to be widely adopted. At the time, they were too expensive to make. Frustrated, Thompson turned to solid rubber for his future inventions, inventions that included improved wheelchairs and steam-driven tractors. But Thompson's efforts weren't limited to tires. His list of patents showed what a remarkably creative mind was at work. For example, at the storied Crystal Palace exhibition held in London in 1851, he displayed a radical new invention, the self-filling fountain pen. Inflatable tires remain the standard for cars and buses. They provide a smoother ride and better traction since the wheel deforms slightly where it meets the road. Solid rubber tires don't do that. But inflatable tires have one big disadvantage. They lose pressure and can blow out altogether. Solid tires, on the other hand, can take a serious beating and still keep working. They last longer, require less maintenance, and because they don't hug the

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1: The Public News Service Wednesday afternoon update. I'm Mike Clifford. An official with the Department of Health and Human Services says the agency has frozen all child care payments to the state of Minnesota after allegations of fraudulent daycare centers. That from ABC News. They report Deputy Secretary Jim O'Neill said in a post that HHS is tightening requirements for payments from the administration for children and families to all states, requiring a justification and a receipt or photo evidence. ABC notes the move comes after an unverified online video from a conservative influencer, Nick Shirley, alleging fraud in child care and Somali communities in Minneapolis. Minneapolis officials dispute the allegations. Meantime, as folks in Ohio prepare to enter the new year, the League of Women Voters of Ohio is urging residents to consider civic engagement as part of their New Year's resolutions, arguing it can help people feel more connected to decisions that affect their communities.
2: The nonpartisan organization says the start of a new year is often when people reflect on personal goals and consider changes they want to make in their lives. Jen Miller, executive director of the League, says civic participation fits naturally into that moment of reflection.
3: The new year is a great reset. It's a time for us to think about who we've been and where we've been and what we want to be different. Thinking about how government represents us is a critical piece of that.
2: Miller says many Ohioans closely follow political developments but don't always see civic participation as something they can actively do on a regular basis. Farah Siddiqui reporting.
1: And as 2025 comes to a close, Connecticut advocacy groups are looking to hit the ground running in 2026. The coming legislative session will be shorter than the one in 2025, running from February to early May.
4: Despite this, there's hope legislation on various social and consumer issues will pass. AARP Connecticut is focusing on laws providing supports for caregivers, consumer protections, and affordable high-speed internet. John Erlinghauser with AARP Connecticut says given the pushback from providers, defending the net equity program is a high priority.
5: It's necessary because when the affordable connectivity program expired at the federal level, it left a big void in high-speed internet. That is not only important in fighting social isolation, but also helps with telehealth and safety, other things, and it keeps people connected.
4: Along with this, Erlinghauser hopes to see the state implement no-excuse absentee voting after a state referendum lifted a ban on it. I'm Edwin J. Vieira.
1: And a new study finds that pregnancy raises the woman's risk of cardiovascular complications like heart attack, stroke, hypertension, and even death. Researchers at Massachusetts General Hospital looked at medical records from 56,000 pregnancies. Dr. Amir Ahmed is a cardiologist with Dignity Health and a volunteer with the American Heart Association.
6: Pregnancy itself is a big cardiovascular risk factor for patients who have underlying risk factors, but even patients who don't should be aware that there could be cardiovascular complications related to pregnancy, and that may have long-standing implications for them.
1: Heart disease is the number one killer of new moms. This is Public News Service.
7: With Affordable Care Act subsidies expiring today, many folks in Montana will ring in the new year with higher health insurance costs.
8: While the U.S. House is set to vote on the subsidies in January, it doesn't help people who've already made coverage decisions for the month. That includes former University of Montana adjunct professor Bradley Cook. He lives in Hamilton, Montana, and says his premiums went from $260 a month to almost $700 a month. He says his deductible also more than doubled, which he describes as simply prohibitive.
9: My Social Security isn't doubling, so it, in effect, was like a $15,000 expense out of pocket before I get any real insurance help. So I had to just cancel that.
8: People making more than 400% of the poverty level will no longer get the ACA extended subsidies. I'm Laura Hatch reporting.

0: And Minnesota now accepting applications for paid leave benefits under a new statewide program. The high-profile law takes effect Thursday. State lawmakers say they want to ensure a smoother rollout by welcoming enrollees early.
1: The legislature approved startup funds, but over time, benefits will be covered by a payroll tax shared by participating employees and their employers. Supporters say it helps workers with limited access to these perks when they need to step away for medical reasons. The Department of Employment and Economic Development's Evan Rowe reminds those eligible they can get up to 12 weeks of partial wage replacement for personal leave or up to 12 weeks when caring for a loved one. There's a 20-week cap when those needs overlap.
2: Most common example where you'd have both types of leave might be a mother who's giving birth to a child.
1: This program is not linked to the fraud fallout seen in human services programs in Minnesota, but Rowe acknowledges the scrutiny over state government right now. I'm Mike Moen.
0: Finally, West Virginia and other Appalachian states counting on federal investment in clean energy are seeing those funds vaporize, leaving communities uncertain about jobs, reduced emissions, and their economic future.
3: A new report from Reimagine Appalachia outlines specific projects across the state hanging in limbo, including a $129 million grant from the Department of Energy to build utility-scale solar farms on two former surface mine sites in Nicholas County. Rika Rothenstein, a senior research associate for the group, says the frozen funding has huge impacts on the region.
4: Those solar farms would produce 250 megawatts of electric power, and that's enough to service around 39,000 homes.
3: The findings show nearly 70% of projected clean energy jobs in Appalachian states are now at risk. This is Nadia Romlagan for West Virginia News Service.
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5: Google and its subsidiary YouTube have settled a lawsuit brought by a Florida teenager who claimed the platform's design contributed to mental health problems. The confidential agreement removes the video platform from an upcoming bellwether trial in a closely watched social media addiction case. The FDA has raised the threat level and added to the recall of 4 lots of Gas X Extra Strength soft gels after discovering potential contamination from a packaging machine coolant leak. Consumers who purchase the products after April 13th are urged to stop using them immediately. The color of the paint on your walls could affect your sale price. Zillow's 2026 paint color analysis found that the right paint colors can boost a home offer by nearly $2,300, while the wrong colors can reduce it by more than $18,000. I'm Mark Huffman. Learn more at consumeraffairs.com.
6: Profile America, Monday, June 28th. This month marks the 87th anniversary of an important step in normalizing regulation of some free market activities. On June 6, 1934, President Franklin Roosevelt signed the bill establishing the Securities and Exchange Commission. The first chairman of the commission was Joseph P. Kennedy, father of the future president, John Kennedy. Up to that time, the stock market had operated without regulation, leading to abuses often seen as a major cause of the stock market crash in October 1929. The SEC requires corporations to disclose to investors all the material facts about the securities offered and guards against fraud and unfair practices. Today, there are over 23,000 securities brokerages employing 250,000 agents and staff. Profile America is in its 25th year as a public service of the U.S. Census Bureau.
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8: The space race played a major role during the Cold War. Both the United States and the Soviet Union battled to become the first countries to send a man to space. It's now more than 50 years after the first manned space flight, and these former foes are collaborating at the International Space Station. NASA's relationship with the Russian space agency Roscosmos has taken on greater importance since the United States grounded its shuttle program last year. The two agencies are cooperating, and they're sharing problems too. For instance, a recent problem with a cable in one of the Russian satellites at the ISS could result in the delay of the departure of an American astronaut. But it's not just mechanical issues. Different languages and cultures don't always make for easy cooperation. Here's Karen Percy in Moscow with more.
9: Six, five.
10: What was once a remarkable event watched by the world

0: has become commonplace.
1: Liftoff. Liftoff of the Soyuz TMA-05M carrying Sonny Williams, Yuriy Melnichenko.
0: The formerly secretive Russian launch facility in Baikonur, Kazakhstan, is now the gateway to space for many countries.
2: Their launcher parameters are nominal.
0: This year, a total of 17 men and one woman will serve on the International Space Station, the 8,000-square-metre facility which orbits somewhere between 330 kilometres and 410 kilometres above the Earth.
2: Copy all, launch control, and we are fine.
0: In December, Canadian astronaut Chris Hadfield will take command of the station. He's currently preparing for the journey at Star City outside of Moscow.
3: People from different countries and cultures and languages, people that were whose countries were enemies just 20 years ago. And yet, despite all of the things that might make a network, it's flying and people are living on it. And we are starting to leave Earth not as one political unit or as one company, but we're leaving Earth as a species together. And so I think the space station is a fantastic technical achievement, but the fact that it's international and being done that way, I think, is what gives it its great historical significance.
0: Since 2000, the ISS has seen cosmonauts from Russia and astronauts from North America, Japan and Europe work alongside each other. It couldn't be further from the early days of the space race when the United States and the Soviet Union were locked in a rivalry that pitted political leaders and scientists against each other. It was a battle for national honour and international supremacy. Today, collaboration is key in exploring the cosmos, says Sergei Savelyev from the Russian space agency Roscosmos.
4: It's a costly business, and one country alone will hardly be able to pull out a fully planned project. It's too expensive. Sometimes a country doesn't have enough know-how or technology to complete a project, so it invites another country to combine efforts so they complete a project together.
0: Roles on the space station are determined by the amount of money and services that a country puts in and its areas of interest. Sergei Savelyev again.
4: Russia, for example, wants to implement large, full-scale projects in space exploration as the leading contributor. But Germany, in my view, is oriented more towards completing specific research, developing specific devices as part of a larger project which is being implemented in international cooperation. The volume of financing might be the reason behind such different approaches.
0: Each of the countries takes a similar approach to the science of space and human flight, but there are differences, as soon-to-be Commander Chris Hadfield explains.
3: The North American and European philosophy is very science-driven, and they're very assiduous in their work towards trying to take a scientific and engineering advantage of being up there and trying to turn that back immediately into a justification to the taxpayer why we're up there. It's really critical that we don't just go for the experience or don't just go because of where it leads us in the future, but to incrementally and continuously milk everything we can out of the experience.
0: The Russians, he says, just get on with the job of getting to and from the space station, focusing more on the hardware and the equipment. While the Japanese are prepared to take a more abstract view, even conducting programs that focus on the beauty of space and its artistic merits. The bigger challenge is in the cultural differences, says NASA's Raphael Grau, who deals with external integration issues at the ISS.
5: We all have our cultural bias that affects how we solve problems, how we prioritize problems. So getting through learning how to communicate to each other what we consider important, what we think is the correct approach to solving those problems, which means that it takes longer to do things if you wouldn't have to go and convince everybody or try to get through all this cultural filter.
0: Prolonged space travel tests the body's physical and psychological capabilities, and the data collected is assisting the understanding of how humans deal with aging, disease, and trauma. The experiments done on the ISS and on other spacecraft over the past decades have already assisted in research and treatments for osteoporosis and asthma. Future projects are likely to try to measure climate change, looking at coastal patterns and monitoring thunderstorm activity. Such work helps all of mankind. Raphael Grau from NASA again.
5: I think now everybody's realizing, especially the countries who are now planning to join space exploration, we're all realizing that it's going to be a space marathon. It's those countries that have that long-term view that will reap the benefits of trying to live in the harsh environment that space is, creating those technologies, those medicines, those solutions that will benefit us here on Earth in the long run are only going to come if we're in space for the long run.
6: Karen, science, but not the boring kind.
7: Hi, this is Robin Sharma. Welcome to this podcast. I think it's going to be an interesting one for you, and I'm calling it Human Being Inc. Well, you know, I spent a lot of my life working within organizations as an executive coach, helping employees lead without title, helping companies get to world class. And when I visit and work with our client organizations as a leadership consultant, I always see the same kinds of things within the best ones. There's great structure. There's a great commitment to operational excellence. There's world-class strategic planning. Each of these great companies have a mission. They know their vision. They've articulated their values. They've broken down their BHAGs, their big, hairy, audacious goals, to use Jim Collins' term, and sequenced them into quarterly objectives. And then they have weekly evaluation sessions to make sure that they're on track and to make any course corrections that might be needed. And yet what I've noticed from time to time is the same people who lead these great companies don't apply the same level of rigor and discipline in their personal lives. In other words, they haven't taken the time to plan in their personal lives. They don't have a sense of their personal mission. They don't have a sense of their values, and they don't have a sense of their goals. And it's like that old line, you'll never hit a target that you don't even see. And if you don't know where you're going, then of course, any road is going to get you there. So what I encourage you to do to get to the greatness that you deserve is to see yourself as the CEO of your own life. And the big idea that I invite you to consider is simply Human Being Inc. See yourself as running a company that is your life. Apply the same standards that you would in your professional life to your personal life. Of course, I'm not saying that you're a corporation. Of course, there's a difference between being a human being and running a corporation. I'm simply offering you a metaphor that I know will help you bring a greater sense of clarity to your life, a greater sense of organization, and much higher levels of productivity and performance. So running with the metaphor and building out Human Being Inc. for you, here are some quick suggestions that have worked so well with my clients. First of all, on a crisp white piece of paper, articulate a vision for your life. In other words, what do you want your life to stand for? How do you want to be remembered? And ultimately, how do you want to live? Secondly, what's your mission? Your vision is the big picture. Your mission is a bit more detailed and a little less idealistic. For example, your vision might be to live as a world-class human being, to have a profound impact on all those around me, and to enjoy my life as a glorious adventure. Your mission, on the other hand, might talk about how you want to show up at work, how you want to show up with your family, and specific things you might want to hear said about you when you reach the end of your life. So after your vision and then your mission, the next thing I invite you to record on a piece of paper, because writing things down brings things to life, and writing things down deepens commitment. Write down your values. What are your top 5 or your top 10 values? Values for you might be putting my family first no matter what, or making sure that each day you do at least one thing that you were afraid to do, or learn one new thing that will allow you to get to your best life. Your values might include things like under-promising and over-delivering, or being the most positive and loving person that you know. After recording your values to build out Human Being Inc., write down your 10-year goals, your 5-year goals, your 3-year goals, and your 1-year goals. And then once you have your 1-year goals, sequence them into quarters, just like any world-class organization. In other words, break down your 1-year goals into increments of 3 months for Q1, for Q2, for Q3, and then the fourth quarter of the year. And then finally, Every single week, like any good organization, have a meeting. Only this is a meeting you have with yourself. And during this meeting, look at your vision, reflect on your mission, review your values, go through your goals, and then spend a few minutes evaluating how you're doing. One of our clients is El Al, Israel's national airline. And I remember once on a trip to Tel Aviv getting a tour of the airport from one of their executives. And in the staff room, there was a piece of paper up on the wall that had these words that I've never forgotten. And it simply said, "What gets measured gets improved." And as you measure how you're doing against your goals and your vision and your mission and your values, you can make those all-important self-corrections such that each day you keep on getting better and you get closer to your dreams.
8: Today is June 28th on Tidbits in Time, an ingenious day. Stay with me to hear about the most interesting man in the world. We'll spend a segment waving to Vicky, talk about the human brain, and tell you about the day a conglomerate went public. All that plus will bring you news of an ill wind that no one blows good. It's time for Tidbits in Time, right after this pause, so don't touch that dial. June 28, 1947, Mark Halperin was born in New York City, where he split his childhood with Jamaica in the British West Indies. Educated at Harvard, Princeton, and Oxford, he served time in the Israeli Army, Israeli Air Force, and British Merchant Navy. But he's probably best known for his brilliant writing. Especially good are his memoir From Ant Proof Case, and most of the shorts in his A Dove of the East and Other Stories. June 28, 1838, Alexandrina Victoria was coronated. Barely 5 feet tall and somewhat chubby, she was to rule for 63 years and 7 months. She and her husband, Prince Albert of Saxe-Coburg and Gotha, had 9 children, 42 grandchildren, and 87 great-grandchildren. She lived long enough to see most of her great-grandchildren. Queen Victoria also holds the distinction of presiding over an era marking the decline and frittering away of the mighty British Empire. June 28, 1824, French physician, anatomist, and anthropologist Pierre-Paul Broca was born in Sainte-Foy-la-Grande, Gironde, France. Broca discovered that area of the frontal lobe of the human brain which causes speech aphasia if damaged, which is named after him as Broca's aphasia. Also, agrammatic aphasia. Broca's pioneering studies have led to modern breakthroughs in advertising, writing, the arts, virtually every creative endeavor, and who knows what else. It was on June 28, 1892, that what is now the giant conglomerate General Electric began trading on the New York Stock Exchange. Thomas Edison had been financially backed by Drexel, Vanderbilt, and J.P. Morgan, and General Electric was incorporated in 1889 in order to merge Edison's various interests and companies. Going public and losing his majority stake, Edison dumped all his shares and resigned in disgust. Morgan had outlasted, outplayed, outwitted, and outmaneuvered the great inventor. June 28, 1846, the saxophone was patented by Antoine Joseph Adolphe Sax in Belgium. He survived 7 life-threatening accidents as a boy. Son of an instrument maker, he was highly creative and started tinkering with instruments on his own. Mixing the body of a brass with woodwind mechanics, he created a hybrid that would revolutionize music with a sound all its own, a smoky middle ground between the two. His inventions also paved the way for the flugelhorn and euphonium.
9: 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That's adrian@tidbitsintime.com. For Tidbits in Time, this has been Gene Vann.
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6: This is Radio Newark.
10: All right, and we're back. This is Jennifer Stock with Ocean Currents, and I have Melissa Miller Henson from the state of California on the phone, Irina Kogan from Gulf of the Farallones National Marine Sanctuary on the phone, Fred Smith from the Environmental Action Committee of West Marin here in the studio, and Tom Beatty, a local fisherman, also another regional stakeholder here in the studio. And so I want to continue the conversation about this Marine Life Protection Act and the work you've all been doing on the regional stakeholder group about the current draft proposals that are on the table right now. I had a chance to look at some of the maps, which are all online, and it seems that there are some consensus amongst the proposals in the plan about where these reserves and conservation areas and marine parks should go. Can anyone help to maybe take a stab at describing the proposals as they relate to the West Marin, Sonoma Coast, and the Farallon Islands, or maybe talk about some of the proposals that are on the table?
11: Well, I think, you alluded to it earlier, but it's interesting when all the groups sort of, after we went through our first round of negotiations, it was interesting that all the groups actually sort of agreed on what the hotspot areas were. And that's not surprising. Often the areas that, you know, provide really great habitat for lots of fish are also the best places to go fishing and the best places to enjoy those resources. And so it's trying to create that balance between the two. But I think, go ahead.
12: Oh, I was just going to say for the listeners out there, the areas that Fred's referring to for West Marin interest would be a zone off Bodega Head, a zone off the Point Reyes Headlands, part or all of Drake's Estero, perhaps off Duxbury,
11: mm-hmm.
12: perhaps Bolinas, one or two of the proposals have Bolinas Lagoon. All of them have some configuration or another around the Farallons. And I guess there are a couple other little... There's a small reserve down at the very south end of Tomales Bay. A couple of the proposals have reserve status given to the two esteros between the mouth of Tomales Bay and Bodega. So that would be Estero San Antonio and Estero Americano. And...
10: Lots of important areas to consider. How about the next steps as far as there's four proposals currently on the table. There's five proposals currently on the table. How do the groups now get to finalizing what those next recommendations will be? So taking everybody's proposals. Everybody's fighting here for how to answer this.
12: Melissa needs to answer this one.
10: Melissa.
12: She's the gatekeeper.
10: So what are the next steps? How do we combine all these proposals into the next step, the next recommendation?
12: Is everybody listening to this answer? This is the $64,000 question.
13: The pressure is on.
12: You can do it, Melissa.
13: Yes. Well, quite honestly, there are a number of options about how we might get to a final resolution and final set of proposals or proposal. But essentially, the bottom line is that we have public workshops, we have a science advisory team analysis, staff analyses, and fish and game feasibility analysis. All that information comes back to our regional stakeholder group members. Staff will make an effort to synthesize that information as much as possible to assist our stakeholders in digesting it, so to speak. And we'll do that in a couple of ways. We'll probably have another work session, or at least going to offer that up to our stakeholders, because they have a lot of work to do in order to come up with the final recommendation or recommendations to the Blue Ribbon Task Force, which they're tasked with doing on the 18th and 19th of March. So reality is they only have those 2 days. This may take a little bit longer, and so we'll probably set up another work session maybe a couple weeks prior to that to give them sort of a jump start on some of those discussions that need to take place among the different groups about how we might move forward and whether or not there's an opportunity to take those five different proposals and craft a single proposal or craft a couple of different proposals that can then be forwarded to the task force.
11: Yeah, just to give a little background, a number of months ago, I think we were at 10 proposals, and then we managed to winnow down to, five proposals, which is what we have right now. Two of those proposals went straight through their individual subgroups. Two of the proposals were a combination of internal and external proposals, And then the fifth one was is a proposal that was made from an external group. So we have five proposals now that are now going through this next round of evaluations.
10: And there were some external proposals as well submitted, correct?
12: There were four external proposals. One dropped out. One is a standalone. And then, as Fred mentioned, two of those external proposals have hybridized in with some of the internal working groups. So they're now just treated as one. And then I don't know whether we were just what we were drinking back then, but when we began this process, we all consensed during, I think, believe our first full meeting, consensed that our goal as a stakeholder group was going to be to come forward with a single preferred alternative, and which was something that didn't happen in the South Central Coast in the last region before ours. But we all sort of took a pledge of some sort to play well together. And it'll be very interesting to see whether our herders can get us through that final.
10: I can't imagine how hard it must be, Melissa, specifically for you to manage these diverse interests and these changes, because they could be very changing to people's economies and how they're going to survive.
13: It's less about managing these folks. We don't attempt to manage these folks in any way, shape, or form. It's really just managing the process and trying to help provide as much information as possible to help inform the recommendations that come forward. I mean, obviously, we are trying to assist the stakeholders in developing proposals that are going to help us achieve the goals of the Act as is required, and yet at the same time minimize the potential impact on people's livelihoods and you know, personal enjoyment of our ocean and coastal resources. And so you know, there's a number of ways in which we've done that, and information that we've gathered to help us achieve those goals. But you know, the other thing to keep in mind is that, you know, while the Act doesn't say that we have to minimize socioeconomic impacts, clearly our regional stakeholder group members are attempting to do that, and they're doing that in a number of ways.
10: From the stakeholders that are here, part of this show today, I'm wondering if you guys can just share what your thoughts are so far for the proposed recommendations. Are they within the range of what you were hoping for? And
12: let's let Irema go first on
10: okay,
12: that one.
10: Okay, Irema, yeah, come on in.
14: Yeah, that's right. And there's no reverb this time, so all is well. So the sanctuary going in didn't necessarily kind of have a you know, hoped for a network or anything like that. You know, for us, we were concerned that we're concerned about the process, and we were concerned that that the biological hotspots were being considered. And the biological hotspots are very much being considered. As far as we're concerned, and the stakeholders are very representative of the different interests for the area. It is a very open process. The science team has been very helpful and, you know, have been very good about the amount of information that they've provided to us. So as far as the sanctuary is concerned, you know, we're pleased, and it seems like things are going well.
11: I would say, from my perspective, EAC's goal has always been, at least since the initial meetings, has been to do our best to actually, you know, successfully achieve the scientific advisory team's guidelines and direction, but at the same time provide as much flexibility as possible. And it's been a really, really interesting experience being involved with these meetings, talking with all the different stakeholders and other interested citizens to really try and incorporate those key factors in there. Like, you know, for example, allowing commercial salmon trolling lines, you know, to go through certain areas, and making sure that, you know, most key accessible ports and other areas are open, and yet still trying to find a level of protection that works.
10: Tom?
12: I guess I'm a skeptic by nature. And although I guess I'm enough of an optimist to be involved in this process, it seems to me that from the fisherman's point of view, from a local fisherman's point of view, that we could probably live with almost any of the proposals that are out there in front of us. Some would be better than others. I think probably all of them have areas that I would like to see cleaned up, tidied up, and my perspective on those comes from less of a user, because there's, you always have somewhere else in the ocean you can fish. So it's less of a user interest on my part, but more from a practical or pragmatic standpoint. I think that some of the areas that have been proposed or being proposed will represent, and this is just an example, but will represent a challenge for enforcement that will be virtually impossible to overcome. And so if we're designing MPAs within an area that's essentially unenforceable because of its distance from a roadway or distance from an overview or something, then what we're doing is we're reallocating the resource, taking it away from those of us that try to play by the rules and giving it to those people that don't know, don't care, or that actively look for a reserve because they think they're going to get more, bigger, that sort of thing. Mm-hmm. And so I'm still anxious within our process that we haven't passed it through the filter of practicality as well as we should have, and I hope we can find the time to do. I know it's, we're getting down to crunch time in terms of handing off our part of the program to the next stage, but I'm mm-hmm. hoping that we can take a serious look and maybe come up with something that's got a bit more practical.
11: And I agree with you on that point. I think we're still sort of in that middle stage, and we still have a whole other round to go. And I agree with you that there's definitely some areas that need to be improved upon, that we definitely need to simplify things as well as clean them up. And really, because right now there are some interesting combinations of MPAs that are out there that'll be as confusing to enforcement as to the public.
12: If you look, for example, at the internal group that I was working in, which was Turquoise Group, and we had our original array out at the Farallon Islands, I think maybe it was you, Melissa, that described it as a piece of modern art. it was the geometric shapes, the delineations were so remarkable. And knowing as a fisherman how hard it is to work within the current regulations, it's very hard to go out and spend a day fishing and not break a law. I mean, it's right now. And when you start adding extra layers of where you can and what you can and cannot take in those areas. And this is, I'm a person that spends almost 100 days of the year out in the water. So I've got a very profound knowledge of what's going on out there, and it's still hard to do.
10: It's very difficult to keep up.
12: Yeah.
10: Definitely. Well, I wanted to ask one more question before we start wrapping it up, and this is maybe directed towards Melissa or Irina, but you're all welcome to chime in. Even though this process is focused on state waters, is there a potential amongst federal agencies to expand the state network into federal waters, or are there unique critical habitats in federal waters, too, that might be considered in the future for additional protections?
14: So I guess I'll take a stab on that. That's a really good question, Jenny. It's a question we get a lot. Because there are other sanctuaries that start out at mean high water. In most parts of the Gulf of Farallon Sanctuary, we start at mean high water and extend seaward. We extend past the shelf slope break, so past the islands. A portion of the sanctuary overlaps state waters, but a portion is just is solely in federal waters. And different sanctuaries have different plans for how to address resource protection issues in federal waters. All of the sanctuaries are guided by our management plans, and these plans are developed with stakeholder input. In fact, often they're developed by groups of stakeholders. And in the Gulf of the Farallons, we have a plan, and basically the way our plan, our guiding document, is written, is that if there are issues or problems that are identified in sanctuary waters, wherever they are, but in particular in federal waters in this case, that we bring that information back to our stakeholder advisory group, the Sanctuary Advisory Council, and we share that problem with them. And then we set up a working group, we get the appropriate stakeholders, and we work out solutions to the particular problem. And there are many different solutions that, you know, we could propose depending on the type of problem. And so marine protected areas are a potential tool that could be used, but there are lots of other tools that could be used, and we would consider them kind of on a case-by-case basis. So there isn't anything planned for federal MPAs in sanctuary, in the Gulf of Airlines sanctuary. But it just depends, as you know, as we go into the future, what kinds of issues come up and what is the best way to address them.
10: Thank you. Was just to be thinking about wrapping up this conversation, I have some announcements for everybody after this. But how can, Melissa, maybe this is for you, how can the public view proposals and learn about what's happened and participate in the future meetings coming up?
13: Well, the first step would be, if they have internet access, to visit our website, the dfg.ca.gov/MLPA. And all of the draft proposals are on the website, as well as information about the various groups and when and where they meet, and background information that's been prepared for each of those meetings. Or if they don't have internet access, they are welcome to call the MLPA offices at 916-654-1885, and we have those draft proposals on CD, or we can send them to them in print copy, either way.
10: I see. How about you, Fred? Is there a way people can get in touch with you about?
11: Definitely. My first phone number is 415-663-9312. Email is eac@svn.net, and also at our website, eacmarin.org. And Melissa, do you have the scheduled meetings in front of you?
13: I do.
11: I think it'd be great just to read those out, and what times and locations and everything.
13: Okay, well, there's quite a few. Why don't I just, the next couple, we have a science advisory team on the 23rd of January in Pacifica. We have public workshops the 4th, 5th, and 6th of February. The 4th in Petaluma, those are in the evening, 6 to 9 p.m. The 5th in Wallala, and the 6th in Pacifica. And then we have a Blue Ribbon Task Force meeting the 13th and 14th of February, also in Pacifica. The first day of that, the 13th, is actually a joint meeting with the California Fish and Game
15: Thanks
13: Commission.
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17: From Feature Story News in New York, I'm Mitch McCann with the Week in Review. The death toll from Venezuela's twin earthquakes rose sharply to at least 589 on Friday, with the United States pledging $150 million in aid and deploying military assets to support the rescue effort. The rapid American response comes after a period of diplomatic realignment between Washington and Caracas following the removal of former President Nicolas Maduro earlier this year. Before the quake struck on Wednesday, the United Nations said nearly 8 million people in Venezuela were already in need of humanitarian support. Alistair D'Souza has more from Washington.
18: Remember, we had this military intervention by the U.S. right earlier this year that saw the Venezuelan then-president Nicolas Maduro remove, you know, bringing a reset in relations between the U.S. and Venezuela's interim leader, Delcy Rodriguez. Now, for decades, to put some context into this, the Venezuelan people have really seen a side of the U.S. that's been rather hostile. First, for example, during Maduro's rule, right, the U.S. imposed all these economic sanctions. Then after his removal, the mood really became transactional under Rodriguez.
17: France continued to swelter under record-breaking temperatures this week, leading the French Prime Minister to activate the country's highest public health emergency level. Forecasters say the most dangerous heat is now shifting eastward across the European continent. Ross Cullen has more from Paris.
19: The situation is slightly better. We are now below 40 degrees. Today here in Paris, it is 36. So that is better to be a few degrees cooler. It is still very hot in a city with no air conditioning. It's going to be 41 degrees this afternoon in the far east of France. And then that is going to move into Germany, the Czech Republic and Austria over the weekend, where they're expecting 41 to 42 degrees there on Sunday.
17: U.S. Secretary of State Marco Rubio spent much of the week in the Middle East. His itinerary included meetings with Gulf Cooperation Council representatives in Bahrain on Thursday in what was the last leg of a three-nation tour to build support for the Memorandum of Understanding that Washington signed with Tehran. Before leaving Kuwait, Mr. Rubio defended the decision to lift sanctions on Iran, calling it a temporary 60-day measure. Fiona Mee has more from Dubai.
20: There's been consistent messaging here from the Secretary of State with all of his Gulf allies here in the region. And he's really attempted to propose this memorandum of understanding as a mechanism for peace in the region rather than a concession to Tehran. And he has done that. We saw him sit down down here in the United Arab Emirates on Wednesday morning, really setting out security as the main priority, given the UAE was the main target of the hostility very early on and received over 2,500 missiles intercepted here.
17: Andy Burnham is on course to become Britain's next Prime Minister, possibly without a contest, after securing the support of more than 200 Labour lawmakers, well above the threshold needed to get on the ballot. Nominations are due to open on the 9th of July. British Prime Minister Sir Keir Starmer announced his resignation, but he remains in office until a successor is chosen. Ollie Barrett, reporting from London, says Burnham could be on the steps of Downing Street by mid-July if no challenger emerges to force a full leadership ballot.
15: Andy Burnham at the moment is the only person who's really put his head above the parapet, and he looks overwhelmingly likely to win and could well be the only candidate that can gather enough support from MPs to even get into the race. In that scenario, he will actually effectively become Prime Minister on the 17th of July after an announcement that the race is ending with only him in it on the 16th of July. So he could well be on the steps of Downing Street on the 17th of July, having been asked by the King to form a government.
17: And the United Nations says a new cholera outbreak in Sudan is worsening, with drone strikes forcing the closure of medical facilities and water stations. The outbreak was officially declared last Tuesday, barely 3 months after the previous epidemic, which infected more than 124,000 people and killed over 3,500, was declared over. The disease has now spread beyond West Kordofan into neighbouring North Kordofan state. Naba Mohideen reports from Port Sudan.
16: The situation in Ubaid is deteriorating every day as the city is witnessing siege-like conditions, just like the situation in Al-Fashir before it fell under the RSF control on October 2025. Reports on the ground saying that civilians are suffering multiple drone attacks on a daily basis targeting water infrastructure, water plants, electricity, fuel depots.
17: From Feature Story News in New York, I'm Mitch McCann, and that was the Week in Review.
21: Brian turned to glance at the pilot, who suddenly had both hands on his stomach and was grimacing in pain. I don't know, kid. The pilot's words were a hiss, barely audible. Bad aches here. Bad aches. He stopped as a fresh spasm of pain hit him. The pilot was having a heart attack. Brian saw the pilot slam into the seat one more time. One more awful time, he slammed back into the seat, and his right leg jerked, pulling the plane to the side. Brian was sitting in a bush plane roaring 7,000 feet above the northern wilderness with a pilot who had suffered a massive heart attack and who was either dead or in something close to a coma. He was alone. In the roaring plane, he was alone. The plane, committed now to crashing, fell like a stone, and Brian eased back and braced himself for the crash. Explore new worlds. 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
10: This week, we set sail for a compound that played a significant role in our naval history. Setting the scene is Simon Cotton.
25: Mention vitamin C and I start thinking about sailing ships. Without this little sugar molecule, the great feats of British naval endeavour, of discovery and victory, would have been next to impossible. If it had not been for vitamin C, the Royal Navy of the Age of Nelson would not have been able to carry out long blockades of ports such as Cadiz and Toulon, or win the great sea battles like Trafalgar. And voyages to the corners of the globe would have carried an enormous cost, their ships' crews falling victim to the ravages of scurvy. Scurvy has been known for thousands of years, but it started to become a serious problem affecting sailors from the dawn of the Age of Discovery in the 15th century, as sailors spent longer and longer periods at sea. Because fruits and vegetables had short lifetimes, much of the sailors' diet depended upon salt meat and biscuits, and, as we now know, these foods are lacking in vitamins. Vitamin deficiency can lead to all sorts of health problems, but the symptoms of scurvy began with general lethargy, developing into spotted skin, rotten gums, bleeding from open wounds, and eventually death. Famously, Commodore George Anson's fleet left England in September 1740 with 8 ships and nearly 2,000 men on a mission to plunder Spanish possessions in the Pacific at a time when Spain was enriched by Peruvian silver. The fleet sailed all round the world, returning 4 years later with a mountain of treasure, but just a single ship with less than 200 men aboard. Most of the rest had fallen victim to scurvy. Amazingly, there was no investigation into this. And even more amazingly, the solution to the problem was already being applied elsewhere in the Navy, but without anyone noticing. Admiral Edward Vernon had citrus juice added to his sailors' daily rum ration in order to improve its taste, and as a result, Vernon's seamen were the healthiest in the Navy. But no one realised why this was until 1747, when James Lind proved that scurvy could be prevented by adding citrus fruit to the diet. The Navy was slow to act on this, and it was the 1790s before Gilbert Blane, the chairman of the Navy's Sick and Hurt Board, ensured that the Admiralty issued daily rations of lemon juice to all sailors. The improvement in health was immediate, and this stood the Royal Navy in good stead throughout the Napoleonic Wars. It was as a result of this citrus provision that British sailors, and eventually Brits in general, became known as limeys. Whilst the role of citrus fruit in preventing scurvy was now understood, it was over a century before an understanding was achieved at the molecular level. In the late 1920s, a Hungarian biochemist named Albert St. Georgi was studying antioxidants and was convinced that a compound he isolated from cattle was the natural agent that prevented scurvy. He knew its chemical formula, C6H6O6, but wasn't sure of its structure. When he submitted a paper to the biochemical journal about this new chemical, he called it ignos, referring to his ignorance of the structure. The editor didn't like this and asked him for another name, so St. Georgi suggested the humorously literal God knows. In the end, however, he accepted the editor's more mundane suggestion of hexuronic acid. St. George's research team found they could obtain hexuronic acid from paprika, a cornerstone of Hungarian cooking, and sent samples to the professor of chemistry at the University of Birmingham, Norman Howarth. Howarth was an expert on the chemistry of carbohydrates and had succeeded in finding out the structures of many of them. Through some elegant chemistry, Howarth and his research group soon worked out the structure of the molecule and also devised a synthesis of it. A pioneering X-ray diffraction study by Gordon Cox at Birmingham confirmed Howarth's structure, whilst Glenn King at the University of Pittsburgh carried out tests on guinea pigs with hexuronic acid in 1932 and showed that it was indeed the molecule that prevented scurvy. St. George and Howarth were both to share Nobel Prizes in 1937, Howarth the prize for chemistry and St. George the prize for physiology or medicine. We now know that a shortage of vitamin C affects the synthesis of collagen, the main constituent of connective tissue. It is involved in the body's production of neurotransmitters like dopamine and adrenaline, and also protects cells against free radical damage by mopping up free radicals. Linus Pauling, already a double Nobel Prize winner, was convinced that taking large doses of vitamin C would stop people getting the common cold, but was never able to get the hard evidence. The Latin noun for scurvy is scorbutus, leading to the adjective scorbutic. In honour of its anti-scorbutic properties, St. George and Howarth renamed hexuronic acid as ascorbic acid, the name by which we know vitamin C today. It is also the food additive E300. So, forget his flag captain, Thomas Hardy, E300, also known as ascorbic acid or vitamin C, may actually have been Horatio Nelson's most valuable ally.
0: And now, our ally as well. That was Birmingham University's Simon Cotton with a disease-ridding chemistry of vitamin C. Now, next week, a source of strength.
1: So what gives Kevlar its remarkable strength? Each polymer molecule is a long, linear chain, and these chains bundle into fibres, held together by strong intermolecular forces of hydrogen bonding between the amide groups on different chains, and through a powerful association of the benzene rings known as pi stacking. Concentrated solutions of Kevlar are spun into extremely tough fibres in a process which is crucial to producing material with high strength. The result of these molecular forces and the processing of the polymer is an incredibly strong bulk material which has found applications in countless areas of our life.
0: And you can find out these numerous applications and their effectiveness in our everyday lives by joining David Lindsay in next week's Chemistry in Its Element. Until then, thank you for listening. I'm Meera Senthilingam.
24: 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There are more compounds that count on our website at chemistryworld.org/compounds.
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3: This week, we'll be talking about a group of scientists who are trying to alleviate poverty in the developing world. But first, science from sports. As you may know, when a football team's at fourth and goal, they can either kick a field goal for an easy 3 points or go for double or nothing with a touchdown. A recent study shows that pro coaches tend to err on the side of caution, even when it's not in their best interests.
2: That's right. You don't think of pro football coaches as timid or overly cautious. But according to economist David Romer of the University of California at Berkeley, some of their decisions aren't gutsy enough. He found that on fourth downs, professional coaches tend to go for field goals or punt, even when their actual odds of winning the game would be higher if they went for a touchdown. He suspects a similar cautiousness may keep businesses from maximizing their profits.
4: What I take from this for business is the importance of analytic thinking, that rules of thumb, the conventional wisdom that's been handed down from one generation of managers to the next, often is, or at least in this case, is way off the mark.
2: And in some cases, what seems like a reckless gamble may be the more reliable option.
3: Obese people face a heightened risk for all kinds of other conditions, like diabetes, heart disease, and stroke. Now, new research suggests they may also be more susceptible to pain.
2: Exactly, but you might not know it from asking them. This according to Ohio State University psychologist Charles Emery. He and his colleagues found that compared with non-obese people, obese people's bodies were unusually sensitive to a pain reflex test. The finding dovetails with other research that links obesity to inflammation.
5: So you see higher levels of C-reactive protein, proteins that we know are associated with inflammation in obese individuals, and those inflammatory factors are also found in people with chronic pain. And so it makes a good deal of sense that, in fact, people who are obese and have this chronic inflammation could be at greater risk for pain.
2: Yet in Emory's study, the obese people didn't report feeling any more pain than anyone else. It's not yet clear if they actually experience pain differently or were just being stoic.
3: Over the 20th century, the productivity of that American food staple, corn, increased more than 1,000 times. That's thanks to science. But other crops have been left behind, along with the people who rely on them.
2: And one crop in particular is cassava, also known as manioc. It feeds some 700 million people in the poorest countries, but it's susceptible to viruses, insects, and drought. That leaves cassava farmers with hardly enough to feed their families, much less any excess to sell. That's according to plant biologist Claude Fouquet of the Donald Danforth Plant Sciences Center in St. Louis, Missouri. He's a leader in an international coalition of scientists working on the cassava plant.
7: So It boils down to the fact that if the plant itself is not capable to produce enough calories per unit of space and family, then these people cannot get out of poverty. So we estimate that if we could double the productivity, the current world average productivity, which is about 10 tons per hectare, if we could turn this into 20 tons per hectare, then these people could get out of this poverty cycle and could start to participate to the local economy.
2: They hope to do this by genetically modifying the plant for resistance to drought, viruses, and pests, and to express healthy vitamins and proteins. But they caution that current investment in cassava research is only 1% of what they need to reach their goal.
3: Anthrax infections must be treated quickly, but current tests can take days to make an accurate diagnosis. Now, a faster test may be on the horizon.
2: Yes, an incredibly tiny hole is the key to how the anthrax bacterium kills, and it could also be the key to its detection and cure. An anthrax protein punches a hole in cell membranes so toxins can enter and do their dirty work. But now, scientists have developed a fake membrane in the lab. Testing a blood sample for the presence of anthrax is as simple as placing a purified sample with the membrane and then testing the membrane for the presence of tiny holes. Biophysicist John Kasianowitz is with the National Institute of Standards and Technology.
6: So tests that usually take a long time, several days, to show whether you're infected with anthrax can now, in principle, perhaps be done in perhaps an hour or less.
2: They're now working on making the system practical for use in hospitals.
10: While sugars and other carbohydrates already

0: Genome Project, now scientists have sequenced the genome of a column of ocean water. By studying the genome of this whole community...
1: At the tone, we've reached the top of the hour. WIZULP Newark Radio, Newark News.
2: Thanks for listening. This is the Public Square from the American Policy Roundtable. I'm Wayne Shepherd with Dave Zanotti, and our focus last couple of days, Dave, has been South Korea.
3: Because you were just there. Now, we're trying to be kind. I don't think you were actually at the Billy Graham Crusade 50 years ago.
2: You're no, I was in college.
3: A little too young for that.
2: Yeah.
3: But you were at this most recent celebration of that 50-year anniversary.
2: Mm-hmm. Took place in Seoul. And it took place in the World Cup soccer stadium, 60,000 people, that 10,000-member choir that I've talked about over and over again, which I'll never forget, but quite an event.
3: So you think South Korea is better off because 50 years ago, a whole lot of people came to faith in Christ and have maintained that faithful walk?
2: Well, look, it's a troubled part of the world, right? They fought a war, the Korean conflict that took place in the 50s. And coming off that, of course, the Graham Crusade in the early 70s, and the spiritual tide was turned. Since that time, I mean, we think of Korea as this far-off place in Asia, and we don't think much about it. But I visited Seoul. I visited Busan, which is the second-largest city in Korea, South Korea. These are prosperous, bustling cities of high-rises and outstanding architecture and just crammed with people, all seemingly and clean. These cities are as clean and as spotless as anything I've seen around the world. It's an amazing story.
3: So ideas have consequences, and the faith equations that people apply to everyday living have consequences in many, many ways. Now, this isn't to suggest that there's anything automatic, that just a Christian confession suddenly makes the world a better place. But I think when you study a culture over 50 years from a giant moment of spiritual renewal till today, you can see that ideas have consequences, and biblical ideas have consequences in culture as well.
2: Good point. Thank you, Dave. And thank you for listening to the Public Square.
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5: The human polar bear? That and other stories for the week ending April 12th, 2015.
6: I'm Jamie Sudler.
7: I'm Franny Halperin. And it's This Week in Water.
5: Can the California water crisis get any worse? The outlook as the state enters its fourth year of drought is bleak. And in response, Governor Jerry Brown announced statewide water cutbacks of 25% and even 35% in a few areas.
7: But agriculture was left untouched by the mandate, and that had many crying foul. They claim the governor gave in to the powerful ag industry, which uses about 80% of the state's water. Others point out, however, that farmers have already endured big cuts in the water they receive from the federal government and from the state water project.
5: In San Diego, water officials are pushing back against Brown's order, insisting that across-the-board cuts could undermine the local economy, and that the reduction order was based on average consumption in 2013, a time by which significant conservation had already been achieved.
7: San Diego also claims they've been working to find alternative sources of water. They point to the county's $1 billion investment in desalination that, once online, could provide 50 million gallons of fresh water per day, about 8% of the county's total consumption.
5: Recently, H2O Radio was in Southern California talking to residents about the water crisis. Most were well aware of the situation, pointing out that warnings are all over television and even on freeway billboards.
7: All the people we spoke to were on board with doing their share, but some were frustrated at the state's slow response.
8: I wish they'd been more proactive years ago, and it just is a little bit annoying that they let it get to the point where it's a crisis before we do anything to fix it. This is nothing new to California, you know, and I'd rather have a desalinization plant than a train to Modesto, so...
5: While this woman and those in San Diego might see the vast Pacific as a source of fresh water and an easy fix for their woes, they should know that there are serious downsides. Taking the salt out of seawater uses a huge amount of electricity, which in turn increases carbon dioxide emissions, leading to global warming.
7: Many also point out that the effects of the briny discharge from desalination plants can have a significant impact on marine life.
5: One Russian company thinks it has the answer to two of those problems by going nuclear.
7: Last month, the company announced it was planning to

0: sell nuclear-powered desalination technology to foreign countries. The hope is that the generated power will be cost-efficient and won't produce as much carbon as fossil fuels.
1: The Russian company is already cooperating with Iranian officials to build small nuclear plants and desalination facilities in the south of Iran. It seems that the drought in many parts of the world is now being used to justify using nuclear power to supply us with clean drinking water.
0: In response to all this nuclear power talk tied to desalination, one word that might come to mind, Fukushima. A few weeks ago, we told you about an Indian man who recently won what had been dubbed the Nobel Prize for Water for his idea to revive traditional reservoirs called jhats to get water to more than 1,000 villages in India.
1: That man is not the only one turning to ancient technologies for modern water woes. New Scientist is reporting that in Lima, Peru, the city's water utility is planning to revive a system of ancient stone canals and pools known as amunas that were built by the Wari culture who lived in the Andes centuries before the Incas.
0: The amunas concept is simple. Keep water from flowing directly downhill and instead funnel it along mountainsides to allow it to slowly percolate into rocks that feed springs at lower elevations. Weeks or even months later, when the dry season kicks in, the water is available to quench the thirst of Lima, one of the world's largest desert cities.
1: Although the project is awaiting funding from Peru's national water regulator, the NGOs backing the plan estimate that restoring amunas could reduce the city's current water deficit in the dry season by as much as 60%. And at a price tag of $23 million, it would be a drop in the bucket when compared to water delivered from a desalination plant, and a whole lot greener, too.
0: There's a man you should know about whom many call the human polar bear.
1: He's endurance swimmer Lewis Pugh, and dressed in nothing but a Speedo, has just completed the fifth in a series of epic swims in some of the coldest waters on Earth.
0: Why? To draw attention to the Ross Sea, a bay of the Southern Ocean in Antarctica, 2,000 miles below New Zealand, that is threatened by overfishing and climate change. He hopes his feat will break the political deadlock that has prevented the huge expanse of sea, bigger than the UK, Germany, and France combined, from being designated as a marine protected area.
1: For more than 4 years, the parties to the Commission for the Conservation of Antarctic Marine Living Resources have tried and failed to establish sanctuaries in the Ross Sea. Hopes were high, but Russia's annexation of the Crimea and the downing of the Malaysian Airlines flight over Ukraine reignited Cold War tensions.
0: How to thaw the Cold War? If you're Lewis Pugh, you dive in for some Speedo diplomacy. And it might be working. According to The Guardian, he's captured the imagination of the Russian people and its politicians, appearing on Russian television and newspaper covers.
1: Pugh, who, as a maritime lawyer in London, worked on the litigation of the Exxon Valdez oil spill in Alaska, said that protecting oceans is the single biggest issue facing the world. And he should know. He has done long distance swims in all of them, the last one enduring an average water temperature of 30 degrees.
0: And finally this week, goldfish. No, not the cute cheddar snacks, the real kind that you'd find in a fishbowl.
1: Well, that's where you should find them, but last month, Colorado Parks and Wildlife discovered a booming goldfish population in a lake in Boulder, Colorado. Officials believe a handful were discarded into the lake about 2 years ago, where they started to multiply.
0: Now there are thousands, and not the cute little 2-inch numbers. Outside the confines of a bowl and unchecked by predators, the fish have grown to several inches long and now threaten local species by taking up resources in the lake and potentially bringing diseases to native fish.
1: What to do about this problem? There are three plans under consideration, from electrocuting the fish with electric prods to giving them a plant-based chemical that would kill the fish but leave mammals, birds, and reptiles unaffected. They could also just drain the lake.
0: So if you do have fish at home you no longer want, harming public waters with little Nemos is not the answer. You can try to return your fish to a pet store or, as one marine biologist suggested, give the little critters a more humane send-off, say with a martini.
1: Here's how. put the fish in a bucket of water, anesthetize them with clove oil, and then put vodka in the bucket. Don't shake or stir and let the alcohol ease the transition to the hereafter. Somewhere.
0: This Week in Water is a production of H2O Radio and is sponsored by Colorado WaterWise. 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
2: Hi, my name is Ken Chisholm. I'm the director of the Science Working Group at Radio Newark. 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
4: Hi there, I'm Thane Maynard. When you see a flying fish, chances are, given its large wing fins, that your first assumption would be that it's a bird. Once they take to the air, they can flap and glide for nearly 200 meters, the length of about two football fields. There are about 40 species of flying fish, and with speciation comes morphological differences. The two-wingers variety have two well-built pectoral or side fins that provide them with lift that they need to fly. On the other hand, the four-wingers not only use their strong pectoral fins, but also tap into the power of their pelvic or bottom fins. However, the fin that makes the real difference is the tail, which is similar to a rudder on a boat, and it helps steer the flying fish during flight. How they remain in the air can be understood by looking at their anatomy. Flying fish have a rigid frame, streamlined bodies, a reinforced spinal cord, a large cumulative fin surface area, and lower body weight. These are all characteristics that allow the fish to stay in flight due to drag reduction, something that airplane gliders based their design on in the 1930s.
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8: On today's broadcast, two more South Korean ships passed through the Strait of Hormuz, leaving three vessels stranded. South Korea provides $5 million in humanitarian aid to quake-hit Venezuela. And South Korea, the United States, and Japan hold talks on North Korea's growing cyber threats. This is KBS World Radio News. I'm Emily Jennings. Two more South Korean ships have transited the Strait of Hormuz, bringing the total number of stranded vessels down to three. Seoul's Ministry of Oceans, Fisheries said Saturday that the two ships have passed through the strategic waterway and are now operating normally. The ministry said four South Korean crew members are aboard the two ships, neither of which is bound for South Korea. A total of 43 South Korean crew members remain in the strait, including 13 aboard South Korean-flagged vessels. The ministry said the remaining ships are expected to transit the waterway in accordance with consultations with relevant countries and their navigation schedules, except for the HMM Namu, which is undergoing repairs after coming under attack in the area in early May. Under a memorandum of understanding with the United States, Iran agreed to facilitate the safe passage of commercial vessels through the waterway free of charge for 60 days. Since then, Iranian authorities have begun accepting transit applications from ship operators. U.S. Vice President J.D. Vance has issued a stark warning for retaliation after U.S. forces conducted strikes against Iran in response to an attack on a commercial vessel transiting the Strait of Hormuz. In a message on X on Friday, Vance said Iran has signed a ceasefire agreement and that the U.S. has honored it. The vice president said if Iranians had disagreements about how their memorandum of understanding was being applied, they can simply pick up the phone. He added, however, that violence will be met with violence. Earlier, the U.S. Central Command announced that U.S. aircraft struck Iranian missile and drone storage locations and coastal radar sites on Friday. After Iran hit the Singapore-flagged ever-lovely cargo ship the previous day with a one-way attack drone. In a statement Saturday, Iran's Islamic Revolutionary Guard Corps said it had targeted locations in the region where American forces are deployed in an act of retaliation and called the Trump administration's earlier attack a violation of their ceasefire. South Korea has decided to provide humanitarian assistance worth $5 million to quake-stricken Venezuela. Seoul's foreign ministry said Friday that aid will be directed towards facilitating a swift response to casualties and property damage, as well as recovery efforts. The ministry said the aid package will likely be provided via an international agency operating in the country. Seoul expects the package to provide necessary support to the affected regions and their residents. Two powerful earthquakes with magnitudes of 7.2 and 7.5 struck an area 160 kilometres west of the capital Caracas Wednesday. At least 920 people were confirmed dead and 3,360 others injured as of Friday local time. The South Korean embassy and the Korean community in Venezuela have begun providing relief assistance to residents in areas hit by Wednesday's back-to-back earthquakes. Embassy officials and members of the Korean community visited the Chacao Municipality in the Greater Caracas area on Friday and delivered relief supplies.
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8: Diplomatic officials from South Korea, the United States and Japan convened a working group session in Washington for discussions on a joint response against North Korea's growing cyber threats. The fifth session of talks on Thursday and Friday were led by the Director General for the Korean Peninsula Policy, U.S. Deputy Assistant Secretary of State for Japan, Korea and Mongolia, and the Japanese Foreign Ministry's Cyber Policy Ambassador. According to Seoul's Foreign Ministry, approximately 80 officials handling North Korea's nuclear issue, as well as cyber-related matters from the three countries, attended the meeting. The three sides shared assessments of the North's illegal cyber activities, including its extortion and laundering of virtual assets, and discussed coordinating effective ways to respond. The ministry said the three countries intend to implement measures of cooperation that were discussed at the meeting and also to continue related consultations. U.S. President Donald Trump has extended by another year an executive order for a national emergency declared in 2008 during the former George W. Bush administration with respect to North Korea's security threats. The White House posted the extension document on the Federal Register earlier in the week, signed by Trump on Monday. In the document, Trump said the North continues to pose an unusual and extraordinary threat to U.S. national security, foreign policy and economy by its actions, policies and the existence and risk of the proliferation of weapons-usable fissile material on the Korean Peninsula. The 2008 declaration has been extended each year, and the scope of reasoning, which in the beginning largely focused on the North's nuclear development program, has expanded to include cyber attacks and human rights abuses. The executive order in 2010 referred to Pyongyang's torpedo attack on South Korea's Chunnan warship in March of that year.
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8: More than 10 Chinese and Russian military aircraft entered South Korea's Air Defense Identification Zone, or CADIZ, over the East Sea and the South Sea on Saturday. South Korea's Joint Chiefs of Staff said the aircraft sequentially entered and later exited the CADIZ. It added that none of them violated South Korean airspace. The Chinese aircraft reportedly flew eastward from China while the Russian aircraft headed south before the two sides met over international waters to conduct a joint aerial exercise. The aircraft later returned to their respective bases. China and Russia are currently carrying out regular joint air patrols. It marked the first time in about 6 months the Chinese and Russian military aircraft had entered the Cadiz together since a similar operation on December 9th last year. The Cadiz is an air defence identification zone established to help identify and respond to approaching aircraft. It is not recognised under international law as sovereign airspace. The Joint Chiefs of Staff said the South Korean military had detected the Chinese and Russian aircraft before they entered the Cadiz and deployed Air Force Defence fighter jets to carry out tactical measures in preparation for any contingency. The average prices of gasoline and diesel in South Korea have fallen for the sixth consecutive week, and the downward trend is expected to continue next week after the government lowered the cap on fuel prices. According to the Korea National Oil Corporation's open net system Saturday, the average price of gasoline in the fourth week of June dropped 1.41 from the previous week to 2,007.81 per litre, or around $1.31. And that's the news from KBS World Radio News Centre in Seoul. I'm Emily Jennings.

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1: Welcome back, everybody. This is Rick Pettigrew to hand off our four top news stories from this past week of Archaeologica. Send us feedback on the Archaeology Channel Facebook page or post a message on our social networking site, ArchaeoSeek. A Greco-Roman town in ancient Egypt apparently lasted longer than anybody thought. Viruses identified in 50,000-year-old Neanderthal remains closely resemble viruses found in modern human populations. A famous stone circle in the Lake District of England could be 700 years older than what is commonly believed. And a pair of people buried in an embrace over the top of a horse in Austria surprisingly turned out to be two females rather than a male and a female, as well as much earlier than expected. Thanks to everyone for supporting our subscription platform, Heritage Broadcasting Service, available at heritagetac.org. We now have hundreds of titles you can binge upon on Roku. 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Again, that link is heritagetac.org. Our tour program, TAC Tours, will continue in 2024 with our tour of the many eye-catching civilizations spanning thousands of years in northern Peru. Plenty of space remains now, but it will fill up. The link to our tour program is at archaeologychannel.org/tours. And now here's Laura Kennedy with the audio news from Archaeologica. We hope you find this to be a valuable part of your day.
2: Welcome to the audio news from Archaeologica. I'm Laura Kennedy, and these are the headlines in archaeological and historical news for the week of May 12th through the 18th, 2024. We begin the week in Egypt, where new radiocarbon dates on remains from a Greco-Roman city have provided evidence of a longer history than previously believed. As reported by Newsweek, this new evidence shows the settlement of Caranus in the Fayum Oasis region may have been occupied until the 7th century, not abandoned in the 5th century as was once thought. Caranus, an agricultural town, is believed to have been founded in the 3rd century BC, when the Greek Ptolemaic dynasty ruled Egypt. In 30 BC, Egypt came under Roman rule, and Caranus thrived, reaching a population of several thousand at its peak. 19th century archaeologists recovered huge numbers of papyri from the site, and large-scale excavations in the 20th century uncovered residential areas, production facilities, granaries, temples, and a bath complex. According to Laura Mata, a professor of classical archaeology at the University of Michigan and part of the international research team that carried out the study, the Caranus dataset is one of the most extensive in the period. Like Pompeii's, it reveals detailed insights into everyday Roman life. Study of the settlement has helped to shed light on the economy and demography of the Roman Empire as well as its collapse, including environmental changes in ancient times and the devastating Antonine Plague of AD 165 to 180. Yet the town's full chronological framework has remained unclear. Its earliest incarnation has barely been explored, and the reason for its ultimate abandonment is widely debated. To define the site's chronology, researchers radiocarbon dated 13 plant remains from structures at the site. The results, combined with other analyses, indicate that Caranus was not in complete decline during the 4th century or dying and sporadically occupied by the early 5th century AD, as previously believed. Instead, it appears to have been inhabited into the 6th century and survived in some form, at least up to the Islamic conquest in the 7th century. It remains difficult to assess how well Caranus retained its prosperity during difficult political transitions and environmental changes that affected the Fayum region at the end of a century of unusually warm weather in the Mediterranean. The study appears in the journal Antiquity. Next, we travel to Brazil to delve into the early history of human disease. There, DNA analysis by the Federal University of Sao Paulo has recovered the oldest known human viruses in a set of 50,000-year-old Neanderthal bones from a group of 9 individuals found in 2022 in Russia's Chagurskaya cave. located in the Altai Mountains in Central Asia. All nine shared DNA, showing they were related. As reported by ArchaeoNews, the Brazilian team's test of the bones of two male Neanderthals found in the cave showed traces of several viruses, including two that are still common today, the sexually transmitted papillomavirus and the adenovirus, which causes cold sores and a wide range of other illnesses, from the common cold to acute gastroenteritis. Experts have long speculated that viruses may have caused the extinction of Neanderthals, and this discovery may support that explanation. It also suggests that Neanderthals may have been infected with the same viruses that affect humans today. Marcelo Briones, the study's lead author, reports that the team will now attempt to synthesize the viruses to compare them to modern ones. This will be difficult because the DNA of Neanderthal viruses is damaged in ways the team cannot fully assess. What's more, these viruses interacted with their ancient hosts in a different environment, the Altai Mountains of Russian Siberia. The research that allowed the identification of genome data from the Neanderthals also verified that the viral traces in the remains did not arise from contamination, either by animals during millennia of burial or from the modern humans who excavated them. The knowledge that viruses infected Neanderthals hardly confirms that they caused the Neanderthal extinction. Still, the discovery does lend support to the idea that viruses could have been involved in some way. According to Briones, confirmation of this hypothesis would require finding the genomes of these viruses in Neanderthal remains. This new research has provided data that could make the next step in the investigation possible. The study is available as a preprint in the Science Journal BioArchive. Our third story takes us to northern England, where a new hypothesis argues that Castlerigg Stone Circle in the Lake District was built some 700 years before Stonehenge. Castlerigg is a famous site that our tour groups have visited twice already. As reported by Newsweek, the circle lies in the northwestern county of Cumbria, within the Lake District National Park, and has long been a draw for tourists. Of the hundreds of stone circles found across England and Ireland, over 80 are concentrated in the Lake District National Park and the wider county of Cumbria. Previous estimates have suggested Castlerigg was built around 3000 BC or slightly earlier, but no solid dating work has been carried out. Now, Cumbrian archaeologist Steve Dickinson has used detailed comparative evidence to suggest that one part of the stone circle, known as the sanctuary, was erected around 3700 BC. This section of Castlerigg is a rectangle of large boulders measuring around 23 by 15 feet that projects into the center of the circle from its eastern interior. The northern side of the rectangle has a roughly 6-foot-wide entrance. The eastern side forms part of the stone circle, meaning the sanctuary is likely not a later addition. In its plan and size, the sanctuary is similar to many small timber structures excavated in Ireland and one recently uncovered in Yorkshire. All of them date to the early Neolithic period in Britain and Ireland, which lasted from around 4300 to 3300 BC. According to Dickinson, Castlerigg's similarity to small, early Neolithic timber structures in Ireland is the key clue to its age. Radiocarbon dating on Irish structures show they were built from 3730 to 3600 BC. If Castlerigg Sanctuary is contemporaneous, it dates to the early Neolithic. Dickinson believes Castlerigg was built late during this period when builders began to make these sanctuary structures more monumental and longer lasting by creating them in stone. Monumentalizing in stone occurred widely across Britain and Ireland. Many enclosures and circles that were originally marked out with timber posts were eventually made of stone. Stonehenge, far to the south, is a classic example. The large stones at the center of Stonehenge, erected around 2500 BC, have features such as mortise and tenon joints, like those used in timber carpentry. Dickinson's proposal has not yet been published in a peer-reviewed journal, and will require further research for confirmation. If accurate, however, it dates Castlerigg to around 700 years before the first phase of construction at Stonehenge. Some corroborating evidence comes from three stone axes found in and near the stone circle in the 19th century, They likely came from the Lake District axe production sites, which operated around 3900 to 3700 BC. Britain's stone circles are generally thought to have served as ritual or ceremonial centers. Some circles, including Castlerigg, appear linked to axe production sites, suggesting that they were centers for the veneration and distribution of axes. We end the week in Austria, where new analysis shows that two skeletons buried in an embrace were not husband and wife, but two closely related women, probably a mother and daughter. As reported by LiveScience.com, the two were buried arm in arm on top of a horse. At first, the unique burial in what is now Austria led archaeologists to think that the two were a married couple from medieval times. However, further analysis shows they were mother and daughter, or possibly sisters, who died around AD 200 when the Roman Empire ruled the region. According to Sylvia Kirkengast, a professor of evolutionary anthropology at the University of Vienna, this is the first genetically proven mother and daughter burial in Austria in Roman times. The DNA analysis corrects a long-held misconception about the relationship between the two individuals. In 2004, archaeologists excavated three skeletal remains, two humans and one horse, from a cemetery in the ancient Roman city of Ovilava, today known as Vels, in the upper state of Austria. Also found in the burial were two golden pendants, one shaped like a wheel, the other a crescent moon. One person's right arm lay around the other's shoulder, indicating a close social and emotional connection. Initially, based on the depth of the grave and its east-west orientation, common in Bavarian burials, the burial was assigned to the Germanic Bavarians who lived there during the 6th to 7th centuries AD. In the new study, researchers reevaluated the remains using radiocarbon dating, DNA analysis, and anatomical analysis. They discovered that the bones belonged to individuals whose ages at death were 20 to 25 and 40 to 60, respectively. DNA results confirmed that both were women and also showed that they were first-degree relatives, either sisters or mother and daughter. The new study was published in the May issue of the Journal of Archaeological Science Reports. That wraps up the news for this week. For more stories and daily news updates, visit Archaeologica on the World Wide Web at archaeologica.org, where all the news is history. 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I'm Laura Kennedy, and I'll see you next week.
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4: Me too. I love the way you do it. You ready?
5: Hi there. It's Allison Partial. I'm an associate editor covering mind and brain at Scientific American. I get to explore some of the most fascinating frontiers of human understanding and share them with you. 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
6: This is Scientific American's 60 Second Science. I'm Larry Greenmeyer. Got a minute? Foldable white canes help the visually impaired navigate their surroundings. But the guide stick's tactile nature offers only so much information. The cane's user must manually find and avoid obstructions. But new high-tech canes are on the horizon. Last year, researchers in India tried to fill in some of the missing info with their experimental smart cane. The device uses an attached ultrasonic transmitter and a sensor that vibrates the cane to warn its users when an obstacle is within 3 meters. Students at the UK's Birmingham City University are developing a cane that can even identify acquaintances as they approach. called the Explore Mobility Cane, it includes an embedded digital camera that analyzes the faces of people walking by and compares their images against the database stored on a memory card in the cane's handle. If there's a facial recognition match, the cane alerts the user's smartphone via Bluetooth. The phone then identifies the approaching person to the user via its speaker or earbuds. The students are building a prototype they'll test later this year. The hurdles are significant. Facial recognition is a tough problem, especially outdoors. But if the Explorer works, it could actually give the visually impaired a leg up on everyone else, especially those of us who never remember people's names. Thanks for the minute. For Scientific American's 60 Second Science, I'm Larry Greenmeier.

0: At the tone, we've reached the top of the hour. WIZULP, Newark Radio, Newark News.
1: Thanks for listening. This is the Public Square from the American Policy Roundtable. I'm Wayne Shepherd with Dave Zanotti, and our focus last couple of days, Dave, has been South Korea.
2: Because you were just there. Now, we're trying to be kind. I don't think you were actually at the Billy Graham Crusade 50 years ago.
1: No, I was in college.
2: A little too young for that.
1: Yeah.
2: But you were at this most recent celebration of that 50-year anniversary.
1: Mm-hmm. Took place in Seoul, and it took place in the World Cup soccer stadium, 60,000 people, that 10,000-member choir that I've talked about over and over again, which I'll never forget, but quite an event.
2: So you think South Korea is better off because 50 years ago, a whole lot of people came to faith in Christ and have maintained that faithful walk?
1: Well, look, it's a troubled part of the world, right? They fought a war, the Korean conflict that took place in the 50s. And coming off that, of course, the Graham Crusade in the early 70s, and the spiritual tide was turned. Since that time, I mean, we think of Korea as this far-off place in Asia, and we don't think much about it. But I visited Seoul. I visited Busan, which is the second-largest city in Korea, South Korea. These are prosperous, bustling cities of high-rises and outstanding architecture and just crammed with people, all seemingly and clean. These cities are as clean and as spotless as anything I've seen around the world. It's an amazing story.
2: So ideas have consequences, and the faith equations that people apply to everyday living have consequences in many, many ways. Now, this isn't to suggest that there's anything automatic, that just a Christian confession suddenly makes the world a better place. But I think when you study a culture over 50 years from a giant moment of spiritual renewal till today, you can see that ideas have consequences, and biblical ideas have consequences in culture as well.
1: Good point. Thank you, Dave. And thank you for listening to the Public Square.
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4: The human polar bear? That and other stories for the week ending April 12th, 2015. I'm Jamie Sudler.
5: I'm Franny Halperin. And it's This Week in Water.
4: Can the California water crisis get any worse? The outlook as the state enters its fourth year of drought is bleak, and in response, Governor Jerry Brown announced statewide water cutbacks of 25% and even 35% in a few areas.
5: But agriculture was left untouched by the mandate, and that had many crying foul. They claim the governor gave in to the powerful ag industry, which uses about 80% of the state's water. Others point out, however, that farmers have already endured big cuts in the water they receive from the federal government and from the state water project.
4: In San Diego, water officials are pushing back against Brown's order, insisting that across-the-board cuts could undermine the local economy, and that the reduction order was based on average consumption in 2013, a time by which significant conservation had already been achieved.
5: San Diego also claims they've been working to find alternative sources of water. They point to the county's $1 billion investment in desalination that, once online, could provide 50 million gallons of fresh water per day, about 8% of the county's total consumption.
4: Recently, H2O Radio was in Southern California talking to residents about the water crisis. Most were well aware of the situation, pointing out that warnings are all over television and even on freeway billboards.
5: All the people we spoke to were on board with doing their share, but some were frustrated at the state's slow response.
6: I wish they'd been more proactive years ago, and it just is a little bit annoying that they let it get to the point where it's a crisis before we do anything to fix it. This is nothing new to California, you know, and I'd rather have a desalinization plant than a train to Modesto, so.
4: While this woman and those in San Diego might see the vast Pacific as a source of fresh water and an easy fix for their woes, they should know that there are serious downsides. Taking the salt out of seawater uses a huge amount of electricity, which in turn increases carbon dioxide emissions, leading to global warming.
5: Many also point out that the effects of the briny discharge from desalination plants can have a significant impact on marine life.
4: One Russian company thinks it has the answer to two of those problems by going nuclear.
5: Last month, the company announced it was planning to sell nuclear-powered desalination technology to foreign countries. The hope is that the generated power will be cost-efficient and won't produce as much carbon as fossil fuels.
4: The Russian company is already cooperating with Iranian officials to build small nuclear plants and desalination facilities in the south of Iran. It seems that the drought in many parts of the world is now being used to justify using nuclear power to supply us with clean drinking water.
5: In response to all this nuclear power talk tied to desalination, one word that might come to mind, Fukushima. A few weeks ago, we told you about an Indian man who recently won what had been dubbed the Nobel Prize for Water for his idea to revive traditional reservoirs called jhats to get water to more than 1,000 villages in India.
4: That man is not the only one turning to ancient technologies for modern water woes. New Scientist is reporting that in Lima, Peru, the city's water utility is planning to revive a system of ancient stone canals and pools known as amunas that were built by the Wari culture who lived in the Andes centuries before the Incas.
5: The amunas concept is simple. Keep water from flowing directly downhill and instead funnel it along mountainsides to allow it to slowly percolate into rocks that feed springs at lower elevations. Weeks or even months later, when the dry season kicks in, the water is available to quench the thirst of Lima, one of the world's largest desert cities.
4: Although the project is awaiting funding from Peru's National Water Regulator, the NGOs backing the plan estimate that restoring amunas could reduce the city's current water deficit in the dry season by as much as 60%. And at a price tag of $23 million, it would be a drop in the bucket when compared to water delivered from a desalination plant, and a whole lot greener, too.
5: There's a man you should know about whom many call the human polar bear.
4: He's endurance swimmer Lewis Pugh, and dressed in nothing but a Speedo, has just completed the fifth in a series of epic swims in some of the coldest waters on Earth.
5: Why? To draw attention to the Ross Sea, a bay of the Southern Ocean in Antarctica, 2,000 miles below New Zealand, that is threatened by overfishing and climate change. He hopes his feat will break the political deadlock that has prevented the huge expanse of sea, bigger than the UK, Germany, and France combined, from being designated as a marine protected area.
4: For more than 4 years, the parties to the Commission for the Conservation of Antarctic Marine Living Resources have tried and failed to establish sanctuaries in the Ross Sea. Hopes were high, but Russia's annexation of the Crimea and the downing of the Malaysian Airlines flight over Ukraine reignited Cold War tensions.
5: How to thaw the Cold War? If you're Lewis Pugh, you dive in for some Speedo diplomacy. And it might be working. According to The Guardian, he's captured the imagination of the Russian people and its politicians, appearing on Russian television and newspaper covers.
4: Pugh, who, as a maritime lawyer in London, worked on the litigation of the Exxon Valdez oil spill in Alaska, said that protecting oceans is the single biggest issue facing the world. And he should know. He has done long-distance swims in all of them, the last one enduring an average water temperature of 30 degrees.
5: And finally this week, goldfish. No, not the cute cheddar snacks, the real kind that you'd find in a fishbowl.
4: Well, that's where you should find them, but last month, Colorado Parks and Wildlife discovered a booming goldfish population in a lake in Boulder, Colorado. Officials believe a handful were discarded into the lake about 2 years ago, where they started to multiply.
5: Now there are thousands, and not the cute little two-inch numbers. Outside the confines of a bowl and unchecked by predators, the fish have grown to several inches long and now threaten local species by taking up resources in the lake and potentially bringing diseases to native fish.
4: What to do about this problem? There are three plans under consideration, from electrocuting the fish with electric prods to giving them a plant-based chemical that would kill the fish but leave mammals, birds, and reptiles unaffected. They could also just drain the lake.
5: So if you do have fish at home you no longer want, harming public waters with little Nemos is not the answer. You can try to return your fish to a pet store or, as one marine biologist suggested, give the little critters a more humane send-off, say with a martini.
4: Here's how. Put the fish in a bucket of water, anesthetize them with clove oil, and then put vodka in the bucket. Don't shake or stir and let the alcohol ease the transition to the hereafter.
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0: daycare centers. That from ABC News. They report Deputy Secretary Jim O'Neill said in a post that HHS is tightening requirements for payments from the administration for children and families to all states, requiring a justification and a receipt or photo evidence. ABC notes the move comes after an unverified online video from a conservative influencer, Nick Shirley, alleging fraud in child care in Somali communities in Minneapolis. Minneapolis officials dispute the allegations. Meantime, as folks in Ohio prepare to enter the new year, the League of Women Voters of Ohio is urging residents to consider civic engagement as part of their New Year's resolutions, arguing it can help people feel more connected to decisions that affect their communities.
1: The nonpartisan organization says the start of a new year is often when people reflect on personal goals and consider changes they want to make in their lives. Jen Miller, executive director of the League, says civic participation fits naturally into that moment of reflection.
2: The new year is a great reset. It's a time for us to think about who we've been and where we've been and what we want to be different. Thinking about how government represents us is a critical piece of that.
1: Miller says many Ohioans closely follow political developments but don't always see civic participation as something they can actively do on a regular basis. Farah Siddiqui reporting.
0: And as 2025 comes to a close, Connecticut advocacy groups are looking to hit the ground running in 2026. The coming legislative session will be shorter than the one in 2025, running from February to early May.
3: Despite this, there's hope legislation on various social and consumer issues will pass. AARP Connecticut is focusing on laws providing supports for caregivers, consumer protections, and affordable high-speed internet. John Erlinghauser with AARP Connecticut says given the pushback from providers, defending the net equity program is a high priority.
4: It's necessary because when the affordable connectivity program expired at the federal level, it left a big void, and high-speed internet is not only important in fighting social isolation, but also helps with telehealth and safety, other things, and it keeps people connected.
3: Along with this, Erlinghauser hopes to see the state implement no-excuse absentee voting after a state referendum lifted a ban on it. I'm Edwin J. Vieira.
0: And a new study finds that pregnancy raises the woman's risk of cardiovascular complications like heart attack, stroke, hypertension, and even death. Researchers at Massachusetts General Hospital looked at medical records from 56,000 pregnancies. Dr. Amir Ahmed is a cardiologist with Dignity Health and a volunteer with the American Heart Association.
5: Pregnancy itself is a big cardiovascular risk factor for patients who have underlying risk factors, but even patients who don't should be aware that there could be cardiovascular complications related to pregnancy, and that may have longstanding implications for them.
0: Heart disease is the number one killer of new moms. This is Public News Service. With Affordable Care Act subsidies expiring today, many folks in Montana will ring in the new year with higher health insurance costs.
6: While the U.S. House is set to vote on the subsidies in January, it doesn't help people who've already made coverage decisions for the month. That includes former University of Montana adjunct professor Bradley Cook. He lives in Hamilton, Montana, and says his premiums went from $260 a month to almost $700 a month. He says his deductible also more than doubled, which he describes as simply prohibitive.
7: My Social Security isn't doubling, so it, in effect, was like a $15,000 expense out of pocket before I get any real insurance help. So I had to just cancel that.
6: People making more than 400% of the poverty level will no longer get the ACA extended subsidies. I'm Laura Hatch reporting.
0: In Minnesota, now accepting applications for paid leave benefits under a new statewide program. The high-profile law takes effect Thursday. State lawmakers say they want to ensure a smoother rollout by welcoming enrollees early.
8: The legislature approved startup funds, but over time, benefits will be covered by a payroll tax shared by participating employees and their employers. Supporters say it helps workers with limited access to these perks when they need to step away for medical reasons. The Department of Employment and Economic Development's Evan Rowe reminds those eligible they can get up to 12 weeks of partial wage replacement for personal leave or up to 12 weeks when caring for a loved one. There's a 20-week cap when those needs overlap.
9: Most common example where you'd have both types of leave might be a mother who's giving birth to a child.
8: This program is not linked to the fraud fallout seen in human services programs in Minnesota, but Rowe acknowledges the scrutiny over state government right now. I'm Mike Moen.
0: Finally, West Virginia and other Appalachian states counting on federal investment in clean energy are seeing those funds vaporize, leaving communities uncertain about jobs, reduced emissions, and their economic future.
10: A new report from Reimagine Appalachia outlines specific problems.

0: projects across the state hanging in limbo, including a $129 million grant from the Department of Energy to build utility-scale solar farms on two former surface mine sites in Nicholas County. Rika Rothenstein, a senior research associate for the group, says the frozen funding has huge impacts on the region.
1: Those solar farms would produce 250 megawatts of electric power, and that's enough to service around 39,000 homes.
0: The findings show nearly 70% of projected clean energy jobs in Appalachian states are now at risk. This is Nadia Ramlagan for West Virginia News Service.
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4: This is Bird Note. While many songbirds are accomplished soloists, some of the bird world's most impressive performances are actually duets. In North America, breeding pairs of Carolina wrens sing duets to strengthen their bond and defend territory. The male repeats a series of clear notes, accompanied by the female's steady trill. In Ecuador, plain-tailed wrens blend their voices so perfectly that it sounds to our human ears as if just one bird were singing. Wrens aren't the only birds that sing as power couples. In this duet of oriole warblers from Senegal, the female keeps time with a rising series of staccato notes as the male whistles along. In Central America, pairs of male long-tailed manakins team up to woo prospective females with song and dance. Researchers have estimated that the dynamic duo may perform their Toledo song up to 5,000 times in one day. An impressive vocal feat indeed. For Bird Note, I'm Michael Stein.
5: This is the Engines of Our Ingenuity, made possible by the friends of KUHF Houston.
6: Today, where would a wise man hide a leaf? The University of Houston's College of Engineering presents this series about the machines that make our civilization run and the people whose ingenuity created them. He would hide his leaf, of course, in a forest. The particular leaf that I recently found was a Glenn Curtiss aeroplane. Curtiss was the second American to build workable planes and first to succeed commercially, and one of his rare early aeroplanes appeared in a wholly unexpected forest in Minden, Nebraska. Minden is a town of 3,000, roughly halfway from Omaha to Cheyenne. Treeless cornfields stretch around Minden as far as the eye can see. Here one Harold Warp invented Flexiglass and went on to become very wealthy. He returned in 1953 to create a huge 20-acre museum meant to display the evolution of American technology. It is quite simply the most remarkable and complete such museum I've seen, and I thought I'd seen them all. Warp's Pioneer Village, as it's called, has been on my mind since 1994 when I first read about it. Then Elder Hostel offered a trip to see a 500,000 migrating sandhill cranes along the nearby Platte River, and we seized the opportunity. The cranes alone were well worth the adventure, but so was the museum. Warp set out to show us America in the making, to provide complete histories of transportation, domestic life, farm equipment, toys, sound recording, crafts, each spelled out in a chronological sequence of original artifacts. I read the most complete history of the bicycle I've ever seen, not in words, but in a sequence of actual bikes from throughout the 19th century, and that was only one small bay in a huge warehouse of a building. Another far smaller bay showed the evolution of the parking meter. Just try to imagine all 25 museum buildings. Warp's collecting was encyclopedic. So back to that 1910 Curtiss Pusher Model D. It's made of canvas, wire, and sticks. The pilot sat out in the open on a flat wooden panel, the engine and the propeller behind him and one control surface in front. This is flight at its most primitive, even though it was then state-of-the-art. It seems light years behind his famous Curtiss Jenny, built only 5 years later, and, of course, I find a Jenny as well. There's the only civilian autogyro I've ever seen, and here's America's first jet airplane. I've studied and taught the history of technology for years, and after 5 lingering visits to this Aladdin's cave, I could only come away grieving all the stones, all the leaves left unturned. It works differently but equally powerfully on the imagination of all the visitors whose interest is only casual. The Smithsonian Institution was once rightly called America's Attic. While it slides into the role of a theme park, that spirit lives in Minden, Nebraska. I only hope some new benefactor appears with Warp's understanding of all the leaves it takes to make a tree, for this remote attic of our rich heritage desperately needs to be sustained and developed into the coming centuries. I'm John Leinhart at the University of Houston, where we're interested in the way inventive minds work.
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7: Today is June 28th on Tidbits in Time, an ingenious day. Stay with me to hear about the most interesting man in the world. We'll spend a segment waving to Vicky, talk about the human brain, and tell you about the day a conglomerate went public. All that plus will bring you news of an ill wind that no one blows good. It's time for Tidbits in Time, right after this pause, so don't touch that dial. June 28, 1947, Mark Halperin was born in New York City, where he split his childhood with Jamaica in the British West Indies. Educated at Harvard, Princeton, and Oxford, he served time in the Israeli Army, Israeli Air Force, and British Merchant Navy. But he's probably best known for his brilliant writing. Especially good are his memoir From Ant Proof Case, and most of the shorts in his A Dove of the East and Other Stories. June 28, 1838, Alexandrina Victoria was coronated. Barely 5 feet tall and somewhat chubby, she was to rule for 63 years and 7 months. She and her husband, Prince Albert of Saxe-Coburg and Gotha, had 9 children, 42 grandchildren, and 87 great-grandchildren. She lived long enough to see most of her great-grandchildren. Queen Victoria also holds the distinction of presiding over an era marking the decline and frittering away of the mighty British Empire. June 28, 1824, French physician, anatomist, and anthropologist Pierre-Paul Broca was born in Sainte-Foy-la-Grande, Gironde, France. Broca discovered that area of the frontal lobe of the human brain which causes speech aphasia if damaged, which is named after him as Broca's aphasia, also agrammatic aphasia. Broca's pioneering studies have led to modern breakthroughs in advertising, writing, the arts, virtually every creative endeavor, and who knows what else. It was on June 28, 1892 that what is now the giant conglomerate General Electric began trading on the New York Stock Exchange. Thomas Edison had been financially backed by Drexel, Vanderbilt, and J.P. Morgan, and General Electric was incorporated in 1889 in order to merge Edison's various interests in companies. Going public and losing his majority stake, Edison dumped all his shares and resigned in disgust. Morgan had outlasted, outplayed, outwitted, and outmaneuvered the great inventor. June 28, 1846, the saxophone was patented by Antoine Joseph Adolphe Sax in Belgium. He survived 7 life-threatening accidents as a boy. Son of an instrument maker, he was highly creative and started tinkering with instruments on his own. Mixing the body of a brass with woodwind mechanics, he created a hybrid that would revolutionize music with a sound all its own, a smoky middle ground between the two. His inventions also paved the way for the flugelhorn and euphonium.
8: For your very own email print version of Tidbits in Time, showing up every day for free in your inbox, just send a request to adrian@tidbitsintime.com. 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For Tidbits in Time, this has been Gene Vann.
9: Imagine traveling back in time 250 million years ago to the Triassic period, when dinosaurs were not the big boys on the block and they looked a little, well, fluffy. I'm Jim Metzner, and this is The Pulse of the Planet.
10: This was such an interesting time in North American history because dinosaurs were the rare animals. They were the small animals. They were dominated in size and diversity by relatives of crocodiles. These animals were 20 to 25 feet long and probably ate early dinosaurs for lunch every day.
9: Paleobiologist Sterling Nesbitt says that even though dinosaurs and crocodilians were reptiles, dinosaurs were actually much more closely related to... Can you guess?
10: Birds are actually much closer to dinosaurs than crocodiles. So we know now that most of the characters that birds have, like feathers and the wishbone, all were inherited by dinosaurs. So crocodiles and alligators are pretty closely related to dinosaurs, but dinosaurs show more characters in common with birds today. But there are many fossils now from China that show that carnivorous dinosaurs and even plant-eating dinosaurs were covered in some kind of feathered-like structure. So feathers evolved outside of birds and were inherited from their dinosaur ancestors. So birds are actually all dinosaurs.
9: Wait a minute, you can't be serious. Dinosaurs had feathers?
10: We don't know exactly if T-Rex had feathers, but we know the very close relatives of Tyrannosaurus Rex did have some kind of feathering coating. And those fossils were found in China.
9: Pulse of the Planet is made possible in part by Virginia Tech, inventing the future through a hands-on approach to education and research.
11: Welcome to Diving Deeper, where we interview National Ocean Service scientists on the ocean topics and information that are important to you. I'm your host, Kate Nielsen. Today's question is, what is a dead zone? Dead zone is a more common term for hypoxia. Hypoxia, in this context, refers to a reduced level of oxygen in the water. Less oxygen dissolved in the water can cause problems for fish and other aquatic organisms. To help us dive a little deeper into this question, we will talk with Dr. Rob Magnian on dead zones, what they are, where they are located, and why they matter to us. Rob is the director of the Center for Sponsored Coastal Ocean Research. Hi, Rob. Welcome to our show.
12: Thanks, Kate. It's great to be here and talk about a topic that I've been researching and helping to manage for almost 30 years.
11: Rob, can you expand a little bit more on hypoxia from our initial definition?
12: Sure, Kate. Hypoxia is just as you described it. Areas of our estuaries, coasts, or oceans with low levels or no oxygen dissolved in the water. These areas are often referred to as dead zones, since most marine life either dies or, if they are mobile, such as fish, leave the area. Thus, habitats that would normally be teeming with life become essentially biological deserts.
11: What causes a dead zone or hypoxia to occur?
12: Hypoxic zones can occur naturally, but the ones we are most concerned about are those created or enhanced by human activity. There are many physical, chemical, and biological factors that conspire to create dead zones, but nutrient pollution is the primary cause of those created by humans. Excess nutrients that run off land or are piped as wastewater into our rivers and coasts can stimulate an overgrowth of algae, which then sinks and decomposes in the water. The decomposition process consumes oxygen and depletes the supply available to healthy marine life.
11: Where do dead zones occur in the U.S.?
12: Kate, dead zones occur in many areas of the country, particularly along the East Coast. the Gulf of Mexico, and the Great Lakes. But there is no part of the country, or the world for that matter, that is immune. The second largest dead zone in the world is located right here in the U.S., in the northern Gulf of Mexico, and the ones in the Chesapeake Bay and Lake Erie are not far behind in size.
13: Rob, how large is the Gulf of Mexico dead zone that you just mentioned?
12: Well, the size of the Gulf of Mexico dead zone actually varies from year to year, but the average size is about the size of the state of New Jersey or the states of Rhode Island and Connecticut combined, and that's an average from the years of 1993 to 2001.
13: How long do dead zone events last? And also, what is their frequency? Are they seen several times per year?
12: Well, the frequency and length of dead zones varies from place to place and year to year. Most dead zones start to form in the spring, most are severe in the summer, and then they break up in the fall. If spring rainfall is high, more nutrients can be washed into coastal waters, and that leads to larger dead zones in that particular year. On the other hand, an area like the Gulf of Mexico, hurricanes can stir up the water sufficiently to reoxygenate the bottom water, even in summer. But even then, the dead zone usually reforms in about a week or two.
13: Rob, can we visually see dead zones?
12: Not really. Unless you dive into an area experiencing hypoxia, lower a remote camera, dead zones and the devastation that they create are not normally visible. Sometimes we can observe the factors leading to the formation of a dead zone, such as a large surface algal bloom, or the consequences, such as a fish kill.
13: Since it doesn't sound like there's much of a visual or aesthetic disruption from dead zones, what are some of the economic impacts?
12: Kate, although we know that there are clear impacts to important habitat for fish and shellfish, there actually have been very few studies that quantify those economic impacts. One of the keys to calculating an economic impact, as you might imagine, is the ability to precisely measure or predict the impacts in a large regional fishery that is subject to many pressures and includes various life stages of the fish and migratory patterns that can bring them in and out of a dead zone. That said, there's obvious cause for concern in an area such as the Gulf of Mexico, where fisheries generate about $2.8 billion annually for the economy. This is one of the major outstanding questions that we are pursuing with our research portfolio on hypoxia. As is typical of my center's research, it requires a large-scale, multidisciplinary approach with state-of-the-art computer modeling to fully understand and quantify the various factors at work.
13: I understand that this may vary and be different in each area that experiences a dead zone, but in general, are dead zones increasing or decreasing in their size and frequency in the U.S.?
12: Well, the number of dead zones has actually greatly increased worldwide since the 1960s, according to a new research study funded in part by my center here at NOAA. 400 systems, including 166 in the U.S. waters, now have documented dead zones.
13: What is the role of the National Ocean Service in dead zone research?
12: Kate, there are a number of laboratories in NOAA, across the federal government, and in academic institutions working on dead zone research projects. My office, the Center for Sponsored Coastal Ocean Research in the National Ocean Service, administers the only national-level hypoxia programs and provides competitive funding for the brightest minds to attack the most urgent gaps in knowledge required to manage this problem. Hypoxia is really emblematic of some of our most difficult coastal problems that require large-scale, sustained research to achieve the understanding needed to drive management actions. For example, over approximately 15 years, my office has invested over $27 million for research into the Gulf of Mexico dead zone. Fortunately, that investment has paid off by providing the fundamental science underpinning for a management action plan, first issued in 2001 and then revised in 2008.
13: Thanks, Rob. It's great to hear that such a program exists to help managers protect coastal communities and economies. How are you able to predict a dead zone event before it happens?
12: Kate, to be able to predict something like a dead zone, one must first construct and validate a mathematical model that simulates the key processes of the ecosystem. These vary in complexity and must be tailored to each system based on its physics, chemistry, and biology. These models also require large amounts of monitoring data for development and validation. Currently, we are working with researchers to issue seasonal predictions of the dead zones in the Gulf of Mexico and Chesapeake Bay. These are some of the same models that are guiding long-term management by quantifying the amounts of nutrient pollution that must be reduced to shrink dead zones in a number of areas.
13: Hypoxia and dead zones sound like rather complicated topics from our discussions today. We touched a little bit on this so far, but what is NOAA doing to address this problem?
12: Kate, essentially what we're trying to do is support the research required to understand a complex phenomena such as hypoxia, and then work to synthesize this information, typically in a computer-based mathematical model of great complexity these days and requiring a lot of computer power, which then, in turn, provides straightforward and reliable advice for managers on alternative courses of action that can be taken. And it also, I believe, helps the public understand this issue, so everyone involved, including those who must support often very difficult decisions, have the best information to make those decisions.
13: And to add to that question, is there anything our listeners can do?
12: Absolutely. Since, as we discussed earlier, the primary human influence that makes dead zones worse is nutrient pollution, anything that one can do to prevent nutrient runoff will help. This can include minimizing fertilizer use right at home on your lawn, or supporting local governments in their efforts to upgrade wastewater treatment plants, which can at times be costly but are necessary to protect our waterways.
13: Thanks, Rob. I think you gave us a few great examples of things that we can do in our everyday lives to help with this problem. Do you have any final closing words for our listeners today?
12: Well, perhaps one, Kate, and that would be that in studying these problems and learning more about their origin and their consequences, I think it teaches us that these difficult coastal problems are often connected to things far away up in the watersheds, and therefore the actions of farmers maybe 100 or 200 or 300 miles away, or homeowners and how they treat their land, has consequences downstream. And this is very important to understanding how we can reverse some of the degradation we've seen and in turn protect these valuable resources along the coast for the enjoyment of us and our children, and also for protection of the coastal economies that are just so important for this country.
13: Thank you, Rob, for joining us on today's episode of Diving Deeper and talking more about dead zones and the impacts they can have on us. To learn more about dead zones, please visit www.cop.noaa.gov/stressors/pollution/overview. That's all for this week's show. Please tune in on July 15th for our next episode on hydrography.
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16: Google and its subsidiary YouTube have settled a lawsuit brought by a Florida teenager who claimed the platform's design contributed to mental health problems. The confidential agreement removes the video platform from an upcoming bellwether trial in a closely watched social media addiction case. The FDA has raised the threat level and added to the recall of 4 lots of Gas X Extra Strength soft gels after discovering potential contamination from a packaging machine coolant leak. Consumers who purchase the products after April 13th are urged to stop using them immediately. The color of the paint on your walls could affect your sale price. Zillow's 2026 paint color analysis found that the right paint colors can boost a home offer by nearly $2,300, while the wrong colors can reduce it by more than $18,000. I'm Mark Huffman. Learn more at consumeraffairs.com.
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Today is June 28th. Let's take a look back at today in rock and roll history. 1957, Jerry Lee Lewis makes his first appearance on the Steve Allen Show, performing Whole Lot of Shakin' Goin' On. After the program airs, sales of the record push it to number 3 on the Billboard pop chart and number 1 on the Billboard R&B chart.

1969. The debut album by Crosby, Stills, and Nash is released. The trio decided to tour but wanted an additional guitarist. Neil Young's name came up, and the band soon became a quartet.

1975. David Bowie's Fame is released. Co-written with John Lennon and Carlos Alomar, Lennon can be heard on the record contributing guitar and vocals.

0: one rock and roll birthday on this date, David Knights, the bassist for Procol Harum, born in 1945 in London, England. And that's a look back at June 28th, today in rock and roll history.
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2: Ahoy there, mateys, and welcome to Distillations, extracts from the past, present, and future of chemistry. I'm Mayor Rindy, and I've been practicing for International Talk Like a Pirate Day, which happens every year on September 19th. All right, well, you get the idea. This week, we're putting aside the modern, romanticized version of the pirate and focusing on the evidence they and other salty dogs have left behind. Shipwrecks, how they are preserved, and what they can tell us. It's deep sea chemistry, coming up on today's episode of Distillations. On land, the corrosion of time leaves historians and archaeologists with only scraps of papyrus or nubs of primitive tools. But underwater, a well-preserved ship is, well, buried treasure. Just recently, a 2,000-year-old Roman ship was discovered off the coast of Italy in such good condition that its food stores are still intact. Classical scholars, of course, are salivating. Scientists, too. Australian chemist Ian McLeod specializes in studying marine corrosion on ships like this one. He spent his career working on historic shipwreck sites around the globe and says the key to a ship's survival under sea is oxygen. Diane Hope produced this story.
3: Tumbling, surf-rich environments basically eat cast iron for breakfast. A constant barrage of oxygenated water is the driving force for decay. My name is Ian McLeod and I'm director of the Maritime Museum in Fremantle in Western Australia. I trained as a chemist and I dive on shipwrecks, studying the corrosion and the decay on historic shipwreck sites. When you've got a vessel that came to grief in just a few meters of water, you have to work in that environment. In between waves, you can begin taking your measurements. But if a heavy wave breaks on top of you, then you just get shoved the length of a baseball field in a matter of a few seconds. And then as the wave passes, it sucks you back to where you were working and you just sort of shake your head and carry on. The principal enemies of shipwrecks are time and the amount of oxygen in the seawater, because it's oxygen that provides the energy to corrode. And also oxygen provides the life force for bacteria and the other marine organisms that eat timber and also create microbiological decay of metals. The oldest shipwrecks in the world are made of wood, and one of the most famous of all time is Henry VIII's flagship, the Mary Rose, which sank in Portsmouth Harbour in 1545. And the reason why approximately a third of the ship was preserved was because it was buried under very, very fine silt. And that burial environment was so good that you could restring English bows from the 16th century and fire arrows from them. I mean, absolutely extraordinary preservation can be achieved in cold, dark, anaerobic waters. It was really round about the turn of the middle of the 19th century when iron ships came to the fore. And I've spent the last 33 years getting to know the way in which metals corrode and decay. The main factor controlling the decay on shipwreck sites is in fact called the flux of dissolved oxygen. So it's not just the analytical concentration of oxygen in the seawater, it's the rate at which that oxygen is brought to the surface of the objects. And you can see the effects of it very clearly in the voltage that the metals have. During an analysis of a shipwreck, we have a voltmeter, which tells us the voltage between a reference electrode and the corroding metal. And we also take down a pH meter, which measures the acidity or the alkalinity of the environment. We also have to take down an underwater drill so that we can drill through the marine growth and get in contact with the metal. And once we've got all those parameters together, we can build up a picture of how fast the object is corroding. Metals give you negative numbers in the marine environment. On a nicely preserved iron wreck, you might have a voltage of, say, minus 650 millivolts. And on a very badly corroded bit of cast iron, it might be minus 120 millivolts. One of the most exciting wrecks I've worked on is the wreck of the San Pedro de Alcantara off Portugal. It gave me my first underwater experience of gold. Hidden underneath some rocks was a coin. And instead of being negative, it was a positive voltage. And the only thing that could give you a positive voltage was a gold coin just sitting there as an inert metal. And just watching the oxygen flow by. I didn't care about the waves trying to smash us against the cliffs because I'd got the result that I'd always dreamed of finding. I was laughing. I was laughing underwater. And my colleague, he could see my bubbles and the smile behind my face mask. And we had a good bottle of wine to celebrate that night when we got home. Chemistry changes with temperature. So, for example, in shallow warm waters, it's very easy for calcium carbonate to precipitate out, and that's why your coral reefs easily grow in warm, shallow tropical waters, because it's a very low energy process to make their skeletons. But as you get colder, it requires more and more energy to push minerals out of the seawater. And so, although the amount of oxygen decreases with depth, it's still enough to corrode the metals. And so you get the situations like on the Titanic wreck site that although it's 36, 38 Fahrenheit, there's still enough oxygen to corrode the metal. And it's got no protective blanket from marine growth. And that's why you get those rusticles growing, which is just precipitated iron corrosion products as the wreck begins to decay. One of the most moving wrecks I've worked on is the remains of the USS Arizona in Pearl Harbor. Because there were so many thousands of sailors killed on that wreck, the whole site is in fact a war grave. But when you go diving down through the murky waters, you see appearing in front of you these giant four barrels, and they are so big I could stick, and I did. I stuck my head inside one of those gun barrels and it easily fitted. One of the main concerns about the Arizona wreck is that when it sank, there was a lot of unused fuel on board, and they need to know for pollution management how much more time they've got to have safe containment. We've been able to model the corrosion behavior of iron wrecks. So with a team from the National Institute of Scientific Measurements and the National Parks, we can tell you exactly how many more years it will be before the stern begins to fall apart. And so they have a plan for the next 250 years of how to manage that memorial. There will still be significant bits of the Arizona around when who knows what will remain standing in our great cities.
2: Ian McLeod is a corrosion chemist and the director of Western Australia's Maritime Museum in Fremantle. This piece was created by Arizona-based sound recordist and audio producer Diane Ho. By land or by sea, if you have something to say about this or any other episode of our show, send an email to distillations@chemheritage.org. I'm Mayor Rindy. Chemistry can tell us how the contents of a sunken ship may fare against oxygen, sodium, and sulfur. And when preserved, those contents can tell us about the time they came from, about trade and war and power, who our ancestors were and how they lived. Michal Meyer has more.
4: Globalization is a modern word, and we assume that the PCs, Nikes, clothes, and foodstuffs that crisscross the world are part of a very modern phenomenon. But ancient civilizations had their own form of globalization. Fragile wooden cargo ships assailed the then-known world, filled with the common and high-tech goods of the day. These ships, by our standards, were little more than leaky wooden tubs, and often came to grief in storms or on reefs. Now they are time capsules. One of the most famous of these sunken treasures was found in the early 1980s in the Mediterranean Sea, just off the south coast of Turkey. A local man was diving for sponges when he came across a copper ingot. Archaeologists explored the spot and found the remains of a ship and its cargo. After careful study, they determined the ship to be more than 3,000 years old, dating back to the Bronze Age. Even more interesting, they found the contents of the ship came from all over the Mediterranean region. The copper ingots could be traced to a mine on the island of Cyprus. Within the hull, they found firewood, which was carbon dated to the 14th century BCE. They found jewelry from Egypt, one piece even engraved with the name Queen Nefertiti. They found terebinth resin from west of the Dead Sea, used to make turpentine. They found pottery jars from what is now Israel or Syria, and ivory, ebony, and ostrich shells from Africa. Further south, in the Sea of Galilee, another discovery brought history to life. In 1985, the Sea of Galilee was shrinking from a hard drought and the overpumping of its water reserves. That winter, two brothers who lived on a kibbutz beside the lake went hunting for wrecks on the newly exposed lake bed. They found the remains of a wooden plank. Underneath lay part of a boat, protected by sediment. It wasn't much from which to recreate an era, but archaeologists soon found bits of pottery, an oil lamp, and some coins. Carbon dating of the wood placed the boat between 100 BCE and 67 CE, a span that covers both the life of Jesus and the beginnings of the first Jewish revolt against the Roman Empire. The Far East, too, has its share of underwater time capsules. In 1998, a diver searching for sea cucumbers found a wreck off the island of Sumatra. Archaeologists placed it in the 9th century, when an Arab ship must have hit a reef off Sumatra in what is now Indonesia and sank to the silty sea floor. The ship was filled with gold and silver objects, spices, bronze mirrors, and 60,000 Chinese bowls and cups. While the Silk Road is famed in history as an overland trade route, this wreck was the first real proof of a sea trade between two superpowers of the time, Baghdad and Tang Dynasty China. The sheer number of ceramics found on the boat indicates a booming Chinese export economy and a China open to the world. That changed in the 15th century when China began to turn inward. Within 200 years, European fleets dominated the world sea trade. But the proof of China's place in the ancient seas remains. As researchers continue to explore the seas, countless other historical truths may be revealed. For Distillations, I'm Michal Meyer.
2: Michal Meyer is Distillations Associate Producer. And that's it for this week's show. Distillations is a presentation of the Chemical Heritage Foundation. Our show is produced by Mia Lobel, Jennifer Dionisio, Ann Fredrickson, and Michal Meyer. Our theme music is composed and performed by Andrew Chalfin. 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
6: Welcome to the Science Update Podcast. I'm Bob Hirshon, and this is the podcast for June 22nd, 2007. This week, we learn whether twins really develop their own secret languages and learn the effect that marriage has on your risk of obesity. But first, think back to M.C. Escher's famous drawings where one shape almost magically morphs into another. Chelsea Wall tells us about their audio equivalent.
7: Don't you sometimes wish crying babies sounded more like, say, pianos? Well, you have your wish, at least temporarily, thanks to acoustician Kelly Fitz of the Starkey Hearing Research Center. He says morphing sounds together makes for cool sound effects and innovative music.
8: I always wanted to be a composer, and I thought that this way of working with sound, directly with recorded sounds, was of interest, but the tools just haven't really been strong enough.
7: His new technique first breaks down two sounds into their component tones, like this trumpet. Then he adds the components of one sound to the other to make a seamless transformation. Oh, so we're back to the baby again? Gotta run. Guess it's my turn to change the diapers.
6: Thanks, Chelsea. We'll be back later. During two decades of civil war in Sudan, the herds of elephants that once roamed the country have been wiped out by hunters. But a U.S. environmental group has just discovered a lost herd of hundreds of elephants on a remote swamp island there. The crocodile and mosquito-infested swamps aren't ideal for the animals, but they're worse for poachers. Just to play it safe, though, scientists aren't revealing the elephants' exact whereabouts. In other news, Stanford researcher Caitlin O'Connell Rodwell has discovered that elephants can perceive distant rumblings from one another through their feet, holding their ears back and touching the ground delicately with their toes to listen. Recently, she found that elephants can understand the warning vibrations produced by neighboring elephant herds, but not those of foreign elephants. Now, Justin Warner has the answer to a listener's question about another form of rather specialized communication.
9: Twins often share a strong bond, but listener Tony Scora emailed us to ask if they ever share a secret language. Professor Michael Rutter of the Institute of Psychiatry in London has looked into this phenomenon, which has been widely reported. His research suggests that the overwhelming majority of twin talk doesn't rise to the level of a true secret language.
10: Most of the apparent secret language is probably just a normal developmental phenomenon. That's to say, when children are just learning to speak, it is common for the brothers and sisters to understand better than the parents do.
9: This may be especially pronounced in families with twins, since twins are the same age and develop language in parallel. Still, Rutter did find a few sets of twins who spoke in a separate language that only they could understand, to the exclusion of normal language.
10: As far as one could tell, I mean, it functioned in the same way, i.e., it involved sentences and paragraphs and grammar and so forth. But the details of that we were not able to measure.
9: In these rare cases, he says the secret language can hold back normal language development.
6: And if you've got a science question, call us at 1-800-WHY-IS-IT or submit it at scienceupdate.com. If we use it, you'll win a Science Update mug. Carbon gases are prime culprits in global warming. Now a new study suggests we're making even more of them than we thought. Co-author Chris Field is director at the Carnegie Institution's Department of Global Ecology. He says that in the early 2000s, worldwide carbon emissions grew at triple the rate of the 1990s, and total emissions matched or exceeded the worst scientific predictions. A major factor is the spread of coal-powered, carbon-intensive power plants in developing countries like China and India.
11: Well, I think that what we're seeing is that rapidly growing economies are associated with rapid increases in carbon emissions, and what we need to figure out in the long run is some way to separate those two things.
6: Field says it may take innovation and investment from wealthier countries to make low-emission power plants affordable worldwide. Finally, Chelsea's back to tell us why marriage may be weighing you down.
7: Couples who shack up risk seeing their weight ratchet up. That's according to epidemiologist Penny Gordon-Larson and student Natalie Tay of the University of North Carolina at Chapel Hill. They found that couples who are married or just living together are more likely to have one or both partners be obese than couples who are just dating. Tay says there may be something about living together that promotes obesity, like more time demands or more food around. Or people might just pick partners who share their tendencies.
12: So maybe, you know, if I'm sedentary, I like also spending time with someone who wants to watch TV or watch movies, as opposed to someone who wants to go out and run.
7: Whatever the reason, the findings suggest that people who want to make lifestyle changes would do well to convince their partners to join them.
6: Thanks, Chelsea. Well, that's all for this week. Next time, we'll answer a listener's question about why cows need so many darn stomachs. And in the meantime, keep coming to scienceupdate.com to submit science questions and browse our archive. Thanks for listening. I'm Bob Hirshon for AAAS.
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14: Do slippery roads mean sour grapes? This is Sandra Tsinglo with the lowdown on science. When winter weather causes dangerous driving, salt is often used to melt the ice and make streets less slippery. But is this for the best? Mehdi Honarvar Nazari from Washington State University doesn't think so. That's because road salt can't naturally break down in the environment. And commercial de-icers have added chemicals that can damage metals, asphalt, and concrete on roads. What's more, if these chemicals get washed into rivers and lakes, they can harm the critters there. Nazari and his team may have developed a better, more environmentally friendly de-icer. And it's right in your produce aisle. What is it? Grapes. How did their grape formula hold up? It performed better by melting ice faster, and it's less harmful to the concrete, asphalt, and nearby wildlife. The researchers didn't stop there. They developed similar de-icers using dandelion leaves, sugar beet leaves, and apple waste, all locally available and sustainable ingredients. Now that's what I call farm-to-fork roads.
15: The Lowdown on Science is produced by LDOS Media Lab in partnership with the University of California, Irvine Science Communication and 89.3 KPCC, and made possible with the generous support of the Fuse Family Foundation.

0: At the tone, we've reached the top of the hour. 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
1: This is the World Industrial News for Monday, June 29th. 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

1,817 operating data centers. Norway's Equinor has followed in the footsteps of rivals BP and Shell by dropping its renewable energy targets while increasing investment in North Sea oil and gas drilling. In a recent strategy update, Equinor confirmed that it is dropping a 2030 renewable energy capacity goal of 10 to 12 gigawatts and replacing it with a more general power generation investment plan that includes non-renewable electricity sources. Australia's regional New South Wales government has committed $100 million to back a number of large-scale battery energy storage system projects. The projects are designed to help with electric grid stability as a number of key coal-fired plants face closure from 2029. For details on these and other breaking news, read the full stories at industrialinfo.com. I'm Christine Ramos, reporting for Industrial Info News.

0: from the Second Street Dreams Audio Network. This is Staccato. Quick notes dotting the classical music landscape. I'm Jutland Gibson.
1: This has been the craziest year I think I've ever had.
0: Sean Riley's crazy year actually started a couple of years ago. He's a violinist and a doctoral candidate in violin performance at UT. He was looking to play a new piece written by his favorite composer.
1: John Adams, one of the great American composers, wrote The Dharma at Big Sur. I was so excited I had to play this piece, and it wasn't for violin, it was for six-string electric violin. So then I was like, ugh. What am I going to do?
0: This is what he did. This is Riley performing Adams' The Dharma at Big Sur on Riley's 3D-printed six-string plastic electric violin, the one he made at UT's Foundry.
1: Daniel Goodwin was the engineer, and Rebecca Milton was the sculpting artist. It's specifically designed for my shoulder and my chin to the millimeter. And so if someone else tries to play it, it's very uncomfortable.
0: Riley received the ultimate compliment from John Adams himself.
1: The highlight of my year was getting an email from him where he said it was an awesome-looking axe and he loved the video. So, yeah, that meant a lot to me.
0: That's Staccato. I'm Jutland Gibson on Radio New Art.
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3: Hello and welcome to Question of the Week from the Naked Scientists with me, Hannah Critchlow. This week, we depressurise pigeons, all in an attempt to answer this.
4: Hello, Dr. Hannah. This is Ahmed, coming in from the New York, New Jersey area. Say if an astronaut were to release their helmet while they're outside on their spacewalks, would that astronaut first freeze due to the lack of heat or explode due to the lack of air pressure? Thank you.
3: So, freezing or fragmentation in space, which comes first? In the vacuum of space, where it's low pressure, water boils at a lower temperature. It expands, creating gas, and this could possibly cause you to explode or sweat to the point of desiccation. Or would you first freeze in space? What's the temperature there? Well, it varies depending on where you are. If you're sitting in the Earth's orbit, you'll eventually end up at about 4 degrees Celsius in the Sun. If you're in between galaxies, however, with no stars or hot sun around you, you'll end up about minus 270 degrees Celsius. So let's firstly do an experiment to find out what would happen to our blood in space. I visited naked physicist Dave Ansell, putting a glass of water, as a substitute for blood, into a pressure chamber to recreate the low pressure in space. After a few minutes here...
5: So we're now at about a quarter of atmospheric pressure, and you can see small bubbles starting to form.
3: The vacuum chamber is actually misting up with all of the water that's evaporating from the tumbler, and the water's then condensing on the cooling tubes. Oh, wow, there's just been an explosion, I think, or there's just been something violent going on.
5: Biggish bubble coming up, which is sprayed water. That water is cooling down because it's losing lots of energy, and the boiling is getting less and less violent. So this is what would happen if you had a glass of blood in space. It would boil. But a human isn't a glass of blood. So

0: your blood is surrounded by blood vessels and tissue. So whether that means the blood will boil is another question.
1: So how can we test that? I'm not putting myself in the vacuum chamber.
0: So as a better model of a person being exposed to vacuum, I have a nice succulent oven-ready pigeon. And I've now put that in the vacuum chamber.
1: Oh, I can see the skin popping. There seems to be like kind of air bubbles coming out of the skin.
0: The skin is actually being lifted slightly by water, vapour, even gases trapped underneath it. And they're expanding as the pressure outside it is reducing, and it's lifting some of the skin off. And that might rupture some blood vessels near the surface. But the skin itself is staying one solid piece. It's not really exploding.
1: So a pigeon isn't a perfect model for a human, as it's been mostly bled and it's had his head cut off and the skin damaged by plucking. But these results do seem to suggest that our circulation and tissue can, to a large degree, withstand the low pressure of space in order to circumnavigate an explosion. Dave also adds...
0: In fact, various experiments have been done on this, deliberately and less deliberately. Various animals have been exposed to vacuum and they don't explode. They have various tissue damage and possibly their eardrums will get damaged if the depressurisation is very quick. But their body is plenty strong enough to contain that pressure. And in fact, even a person has been accidentally exposed to a vacuum and he survived the experience.
1: So we'd probably asphyxiate and dry out rather than explode in space, it seems. Thanks, naked physicist Dave Ansell with his vacuum pump, and I'll be having a slightly desiccated roast pigeon for my supper this evening, I think. Well, with that topic digested, we next make a movement to ponder a question in from an anonymous listener.
2: Can we produce power from poo? We produce loads of the stuff, and it must still have some good stuff in it. So surely scientists can delve away at it to make some electricity.
1: So can we produce power from poo? Electricity from excrement? Can we lay cables courtesy of the colon? Let us know what you think. You can email studio@thenakedscientists.com. You can tweet @nakedscientists. You can write on our Facebook page, or you can join in the debate on our forum, which is nakedscientists.com/forum.
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5: Hey, Professor Fido, tell me, do dogs really know what words actually mean? This is Sandra Tsing Lo with the Lowdown on Science. Meet Claudia Fugazza, lead researcher on a fetching study of brainy pups. They played with unusually clever dogs. Here, owners used two toy types, tug-of-war pulls and fetchable throws. Dogs learned each toy's name through repeated playtime. Then they saw the brand new toys with no names. When asked to bring a pull, the dogs picked the right one based on how it was used, not how it looked. Turns out, some dogs do know what words mean. Who's a good semantic thinker? You are. Now go pull me a lotto ticket.
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7: Hello, everyone, and welcome to the audio news from Archaeologica. I'm Laura Pettigrew. Rick Pettigrew is on assignment on our tour of megalithic sites in Britain, so I'll be telling you about four of the best stories posted online this past week by our partner, Archaeologica.org. Here are the headlines in archaeological and historical news from September 8th through the 14th, 2019. Archaeologists have found a bronze statuette of a ram's head, thought to be from the 6th century BC, on St. Cyricus Island off the coast of the town of Sozopol on Bulgaria's Black Sea coast. The statuette, the only one of its kind found there to date, was brought there by the founders of Apollonia, the ancient name of Sozopol, according to the report by Bulgarian National Television. Archaeologists excavated to a layer that dates from the time of the first Apollonians. The town was founded in the 7th century BC by Greek colonists from Miletus, which was one of the wealthiest Greek city-states. The head of the dig team, Associate Professor Kristina Panayotova of the National Archaeological Institute at the Bulgarian Academy of Sciences, said that the statuette was found in a pit where ritual drinking vessels were found, evidence that the first generations of Apollonians offered gifts to their gods at the site. Although Apollonia has been studied for many years in dozens of archaeological expeditions, no bronze objects had been found there before. Bronze from later eras has not been found, even though there were copper mines nearby, used by the first settlers there. Bronze was a metal that was much used at the time and later. It is believed that the 12-meter statue of Apollo, from which the town took its name, may have been smelted for use to make cannons in later centuries. Panayotova stated that the ram was a sacrificial animal, offered as a gift to the gods. She also said that it is possible that the statuette could have been brought from Miletus. Along with the bronze head, many drinking vessels and jars made of fine ceramics were found. The authors of the report wrote that apart from the workmanship, the wild goats painted on them accurately suggest the date, as well as the place from which the first settlers came. Research fellow Professor Marguerite Damianoff said that the artifact was northern Ionian, and that there are also handmade ceramics in the style of the Thracians, a group of Indo-European tribes. According to Damianoff, although the first settlers were attracted to the copper mines and natural resources of the area, the first settlers in Apollonia seem to have worked and lived in harmony with the Thracians. The Lovers of Modena, two 1,600-year-old skeletons found holding hands inside their grave, are both men, new research reveals. According to Live Science, there are few known examples in the ancient world of skeletons buried holding hands, and most of those found have been male with female, rather than being of the same sex. Unearthed in an ancient cemetery in 2009, the skeletons attracted media attention because of their seemingly romantic death poses, which earned the skeletons the amorous nickname. But archaeologists could not determine the sexes of the perished lovers due to the poor condition of their skeletons. However, a team of scientists has now analyzed the skeleton's teeth enamel and identified both skeletons as male. In the study, the scientists found that both skeletons' teeth had a protein called amelogenin isoform Y, which is found only in the enamel of males, the research team wrote in Scientific Reports. In the same cemetery where the hand-holding men were buried, archaeologists found 11 other skeletons, some with injuries suggesting that these people had fought in a war. The two lovers could have been war comrades or friends, died together during a skirmish, and thus buried within the same grave, the researchers wrote. Or the two individuals could have been relatives, possibly cousins or brothers given their similar ages, who shared the same grave due to their family bond. The team added that although we cannot exclude that these two individuals were actually in love, it is unlikely that the people who buried them decided to show such a bond by positioning their bodies hand in hand. Many people in the region had converted to Christianity by the time the men were buried, and authorities held a negative view of same-sex relationships, going so far as to pass laws against such relationships, the researchers noted. At the time the men lived, the Roman Empire was split in two, with Modena being controlled by the Western Roman Empire, which was crumbling under the weight of so-called barbarian attacks and internal unrest. The Western Roman Empire gradually lost territory and power to groups like the Vandals and Huns and collapsed in AD 476. Though authorities in the area had developed negative views towards same-sex relationships by 1,500 years ago, there are reports of some previous Roman emperors having same-sex romantic relationships, acknowledging and celebrating them. For example, Emperor Hadrian openly displayed his affection for his male lover Antinous, dedicating games and sanctuaries in his honor. A man driving down a dirt road in a village in northern Israel has discovered an ancient copper dagger blade. Electrician Ahmed Nasser Yassin was on his way to fix a neighbor's electricity in the village of Araba in the Galilee when his eye caught something sticking out of the crumbling rocky hillside by the road that resembled a handle. At first he passed it by, but realizing it might be something significant, he reversed course. What he found was an ancient burial cave. According to Fox News, as he leaned against the mountain ridge, the rock crumbled, exposing ancient-looking artifacts. Yamin found an ancient copper dagger, as well as storage vessels that may have held foodstuffs or other offerings. One artifact was the Bronze Age equivalent of a gravy boat. Yassin carefully collected the items and contacted the Israel Antiquities Authority, who visited his home and gratefully received the artifacts. Nir Distelfeld of the Antiquities Theft Prevention Unit estimated that the items are from the Intermediate Bronze Age, about 4,500 years ago. As reported by the Haaretz online newspaper, burials and artifacts were destroyed during roadwork in the area about a year ago. It isn't uncommon in Israel for antiquities to be uncovered during infrastructure work. In 2017, one such find included a cache of glass liquor bottles left in Palestine by the British during World War I. The copper dagger blade was once attached with nails to a wooden handle. Distelfeld said that the weapon is typical of the period, and it was common practice to place weapons into their deceased owner's grave. Israel continues to reveal new discoveries about its history. At another site, for example, the Church of the Apostles, which is said to have been built over the house of Jesus' disciples Peter and Andrew, was discovered near Israel's Sea of Galilee, according to a team of American and Israeli archaeologists. And the remains of one of the world's oldest known mosques have also been found in Israel's Negev Desert. The Durango Herald reports that well-preserved and extensive Native American ruins were discovered while surveying the Florida Mesa in Colorado in preparation for the realignment of the U.S. Highway 550 interchange. Given the size and scope of what researchers suspected was on top of Florida Mesa, enhanced radar technology had been brought in to better pinpoint the locations of buried ruins. Once archaeologists started to excavate, they realized there were some remarkable structures there. They discovered indigenous ceremonial sites and at least seven large pit houses and living quarters dating to the year 800 AD. Charlie Reed with Alpine Archaeologists said that the largest of the buildings seems to be a ceremonial structure of the Puebloan people. At this large ceremonial building, there's a heavy amount of roof fall and collapsed beams and posts with reddish oxidization from burning, which suggests that the building was probably ritually burned and pulled down at the time of its abandonment. Archaeologists also have found well-preserved animal bones, including fish bones, shells from the Baja region, and human remains at the site. By examining particular signs and markings on bones in the laboratory, researchers can tell whether an individual lived a strenuous life with a lot of physical activity, whether they experienced periods of starvation, and whether they suffered certain illnesses. Lisa Schwantes, spokeswoman for the Colorado Department of Transportation, said that any human remains and artifacts associated with a burial will be returned to the tribes so that they may be reburied, honoring their traditions. All other artifacts that are unearthed, she said, will be recorded and housed at the Canyons of the Ancients Visitor Center and Museum near Dolores. Structures on the site will be documented before demolition, and artifacts will be housed in a museum or sent to the tribes. The ruins, however, will be buried and destroyed as U.S. Highway 550 rolls through. That wraps up the news for this week. For more stories and daily news updates, visit Archaeologica on the World Wide Web at archaeologica.org, where all the news is history. I'm Laura Pettigrew, and I'll see you next week.
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10: Hi, my name is Ken Chisholm. I'm the director of the Science Working Group at Radio Newark. I'm retired now, but I spent my career in the chemical industry after obtaining university degrees in forestry, botany, and biochemistry. 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There are so many stories right here in Newark. 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Thank you and have a good day.
11: So today I want us to reflect on the demise of guys. Guys are flaming out academically, they're wiping out socially with girls and sexually with women. Other than that, there's not much of a problem. So what's the data? So the data on dropping out is amazing. Boys are 30% more likely than girls to drop out of school. In Canada, 5 boys drop out for every 3 girls. Girls outperform boys now at every level, from elementary school to graduate school. There's a 10% differential between getting BAs and all graduate programs, with guys falling behind girls. 2/3 of all students in special ed, remedial programs, are guys. And as you all know, boys are 5 times more likely than girls to be labeled as having attention deficit disorder, and therefore we drug them with Ritalin. What's the evidence of wiping out? First, it's a new fear of intimacy. Intimacy means physical, emotional connection with somebody else, and especially with somebody of the opposite sex who gives off ambiguous, contradictory phosphorescent signals. And every year there's research done on self-reported shyness among college students, and we're seeing a steady increase among males, and this is 2 kinds. It's a social awkwardness. The old shyness was a fear of rejection. It's a social awkwardness, like you're a stranger in a foreign land. They don't know what to say, they don't know what to do, especially one-on-one opposite sex. They don't know the language of face contact, the nonverbal and verbal set of rules that enable you to comfortably talk to somebody else, listen to somebody else. There's something I'm developing here called social intensity syndrome, which tries to account for why guys really prefer male bonding over female mating. It turns out from earliest childhood, boys and then men prefer the company of guys, physical company. And there's actually a cortical arousal we're looking at, because guys have been with guys in teams, in clubs, in gangs, in fraternities, especially in the military, and then in pubs. And this peaks at Super Bowl Sunday, when guys would rather be in a bar with strangers watching a totally overdressed Aaron Rodgers of the Green Bay Packers rather than Jennifer Lopez totally naked in their bedroom. The problem is they now prefer asynchronistic internet world to the spontaneous interaction in social relationships. What are the causes? Well, it's an unintended consequence. I think it's excessive internet use in general, excessive video gaming, excessive new access to pornography. The problem is these are arousal addictions. Drug addiction, you simply want more. Arousal addiction, you want different. Drugs, you want more of the same, different. So you need the novelty, you need the arousal, you need to be sustained. And the problem is the industry is supplying it. Jane McGonigal told us last year that by the time a boy is 21, he's played 10,000 hours of video games, most of that in isolation. As you remember, Cindy Gallup said boys don't know the difference between making love, men, between making love and doing porn. The average boy now watches 50 porn video clips a week. And there's some guy watching 100, obviously. And the porn industry... and the porn industry is the fastest growing industry in America, $15 billion annually. For every 400 movies made in Hollywood, there are 11,000 now made porn videos. So the effects very quickly is, it's a new kind of arousal. Boys' brains are being digitally rewired in a totally new way for change, novelty, excitement, and constant arousal. That means they're totally out of sync in traditional classes, which are analog, static, and interactively passive. They're also totally out of sync in romantic relationships, which build gradually and subtly. So what's the solution? It's not my job. I'm here to alarm. It's your job to calm. but who should care? The only people who should care about this is parents of boys and girls, educators, gamers, filmmakers, and women who would like a real man who they can talk to, who can dance, who can make love slowly, and contribute to the evolutionary pressures to keep our species above banana slugs. No offense to banana slug owners. Thank you.
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14: On today's broadcast, 2 more South Korean ships pass through the Strait of Hormuz, leaving 3 vessels stranded. South Korea provides $5 million in humanitarian aid to quake-hit Venezuela. And South Korea, the United States, and Japan hold talks on North Korea's growing cyber threats. This is KBS World Radio News. I'm Emily Jennings. Two more South Korean ships have transited the Strait of Hormuz, bringing the total number of stranded vessels down to three. Seoul's Ministry of Oceans, Fisheries said Saturday that the two ships have passed through the strategic waterway and are now operating normally. The ministry said four South Korean crew members are aboard the two ships, neither of which is bound for South Korea. A total of 43 South Korean crew members remain in the strait, including 13 aboard South Korean-flagged vessels. The ministry said the remaining ships are expected to transit the waterway in accordance with consultations with relevant countries and their navigation schedules, except for the HMM Namu, which is undergoing repairs after coming under attack in the area in early May. Under a memorandum of understanding with the United States, Iran agreed to facilitate the safe passage of commercial vessels through the waterway free of charge for 60 days. Since then, Iranian authorities have begun accepting transit applications from ship operators. US Vice President J.D. Vance has issued a stark warning for retaliation after US forces conducted strikes against Iran in response to an attack on a commercial vessel transiting the Strait of Hormuz. In a message on X on Friday, Vance said Iran has signed a ceasefire agreement and that the US has honoured it. The vice president said if Iranians had disagreements about how their memorandum of understanding was being applied, they can simply pick up the phone. He added, however, that violence will be met with violence. Earlier, the US Central Command announced that US aircraft struck Iranian missile and drone storage locations and coastal radar sites on Friday, after Iran hit the Singapore-flagged ever-lovely cargo ship the previous day with a one-way attack drone. In a statement Saturday, Iran's Islamic Revolutionary Guard Corps said it had targeted locations in the region where American forces are deployed in an act of retaliation and called the Trump administration's earlier attack a violation of their ceasefire. South Korea has decided to provide humanitarian assistance worth $5 million to quake-stricken Venezuela. Seoul's foreign ministry said Friday that aid will be directed towards facilitating a swift response to casualties and property damage, as well as recovery efforts. The ministry said the aid package will likely be provided via an international agency operating in the country. Seoul expects the package to provide necessary support to the affected regions and their residents. Two powerful earthquakes with magnitudes of 7.2 and 7.5 struck an area 160 kilometres west of the capital Caracas Wednesday. At least 920 people were confirmed dead and 3,360 others injured as of Friday local time. The South Korean embassy and the Korean community in Venezuela have begun providing relief assistance to residents in areas hit by Wednesday's back-to-back earthquakes. Embassy officials and members of the Korean community visited the Chacao Municipality in the Greater Caracas area on Friday and delivered relief supplies.
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14: Diplomatic officials from South Korea, the United States and Japan convened a working group session in Washington for discussions on a joint response against North Korea's growing cyber threats. The fifth session of talks on Thursday and Friday were led by the Director General for the Korean Peninsula Policy, U.S. Deputy Assistant Secretary of State for Japan, Korea and Mongolia, and the Japanese Foreign Ministry's Cyber Policy Ambassador. According to Seoul's Foreign Ministry, approximately 80 officials handling North Korea's nuclear issue, as well as cyber-related matters from the three countries, attended the meeting. The three sides shared assessments of the North's illegal cyber activities, including its extortion and laundering of virtual assets, and discussed coordinating effective ways to respond. The ministry said the three countries intend to implement measures of cooperation that were discussed at the meeting and also to continue related consultations. U.S. President Donald Trump has extended by another year an executive order for a national emergency declared in 2008 during the former George W. Bush administration with respect to North Korea's security threats. The White House posted the extension document on the Federal Register earlier in the week, signed by Trump on Monday. In the document, Trump said the North continues to pose an unusual and extraordinary threat to U.S. national security, foreign policy and economy by its actions, policies and the existence and risk of the proliferation of weapons-usable fissile material on the Korean Peninsula. The 2008 declaration has been extended each year, and the scope of reasoning, which in the beginning largely focused on the North's nuclear development program, has expanded to include cyber attacks and human rights abuses. The executive order in 2010 referred to Pyongyang's torpedo attack on South Korea's Chunnan warship in March of that year.
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14: More than 10 Chinese and Russian military aircraft entered South Korea's Air Defense Identification Zone, or CADIZ, over the East Sea and the South Sea on Saturday. South Korea's Joint Chiefs of Staff said the aircraft sequentially entered and later exited the CADIZ. It added that none of them violated South Korean airspace. The Chinese aircraft reportedly flew eastward from China while the Russian aircraft headed south before the two sides met over international waters to conduct a joint aerial exercise. The aircraft later returned to their respective bases. China and Russia are currently carrying out regular joint air patrols. It marked the first time in about 6 months the Chinese and Russian military aircraft had entered the CADIZ together since a similar operation on December 9th last year. The CADIZ is an air defense identification zone established to help identify and respond to approaching aircraft. It is not recognized under international law as sovereign airspace. The Joint Chiefs of Staff said the South Korean military had detected the Chinese and Russian aircraft before they entered the CADIZ and deployed Air Force Defense fighter jets to carry out tactical measures in preparation for any contingency. The average prices of gasoline and diesel in South Korea have fallen for the sixth consecutive week, and the downward trend is expected to continue next week after the government lowered the cap on fuel prices. According to the Korea National Oil Corporation's open net system Saturday, the average price of gasoline in the fourth week of June dropped 1.41 from the previous week to 2,007.81 per litre, or around $1.31. And that's the news from KBS World Radio News Center in Seoul. I'm Emily Jennings.

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0: Ada was one of the most popular performers of her era, particularly for her duets with Billy Murray and Len Spencer.
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2: 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This is Melissa McChesney with another weekly installment of the audio news from Archaeologica. Without fail, Archaeologica.org posted some remarkable stories this past week, and we are here with four of the best. Go to the Archaeology Channel Facebook page and tell us what you think. A pre-Roman olive pit connects Britain with the Mediterranean long before Julius Caesar. A newly discovered Maya temple in Guatemala had brilliant red sun masks. The Tomb of a General illustrates life in China's Three Kingdoms period. And archaeologists in Israel are uncovering a harbor from the Hellenistic period. This program is brought to you in part by the Turkish Ministry of Culture and Tourism, offering visitors to Turkey a unique experience among archaeological sites representing thousands of years of cultural heritage. Learn more about the wonders of Turkey at goturkey.com. Thanks go also to our supporting members, without whose help we would not be able to present this program. And now, here's Laura Pettigrew with the audio news from Archaeologica. We hope you find this to be a valuable part of your day.
3: Welcome to the audio news from Archaeologica. I'm Laura Pettigrew, and these are the headlines in archaeological and historical news from July 15th to July 21st, 2012. In our first story, archaeologists in England have discovered an olive pit in an Iron Age well that suggests Iron Age Britons were importing olives from the Mediterranean a century before the Romans arrived. Discovered at Silchester in Hampshire, the olive pit came from a layer securely dated to the 1st century BC, making it the earliest ever found in Britain. Archaeologists surmise that since nobody ever went to the trouble of importing one olive, there must have been more, now rotted beyond recognition or perhaps still buried. The olive, along with earlier finds of seasoning herbs such as coriander, dill, and celery, are all previously thought to have arrived with the Romans. The new find, however, combines with the other discoveries of Mediterranean origin herbs to suggest that the diet in Silchester might have been more like an Italian restaurant than was previously known. The pre-Roman well is part of a house complex where the excavation team led by Professor Mike Fulford of Reading University also found another more poignant luxury import, the skeleton of a tiny dog, no bigger than a modern toy poodle, carefully buried, curled up as if in sleep. According to Fulford, the dog was fully grown, 2 or 3 years old, and showed no signs of butchery, so it wasn't a luxury food or killed for its fur. However, it was found in the foundations of the large house, which by its size and complexity must have belonged to a chief or a sub-chief. Whether this little dog conveniently died just at the right time to be put into the foundations, or was killed as a high-status offering, archaeologists can't tell. Fulford's team is still uncovering the house, which is 50 meters long at least, or 165 feet, so it may turn out to be the biggest Iron Age building in Britain. The survival of the olive pit, which was partly charred, was a lucky accident of preservation. According to Fulford, to find more will require digging a lot more wells. Fulford has been leading the annual summer excavations at Silchester, which bring together hundreds of student, volunteer, and professional archaeologists for half a lifetime, and the site continues to throw up surprises. Silchester was an important town from well before Roman times up till the 7th century AD, when it was deliberately abandoned, its wells blocked up, and its buildings knocked down. It was never reoccupied. Apart from a few Victorian farm buildings, it is still open farmland, surrounded by the jagged remains of massive Roman walls. Fulford now believes that the town was at its height a century before the Roman invasion in AD 43, with streets that were planned and paved, a drainage system, shops, houses, and workshops, trading across the continent for luxury imports of food, household goods, and jewelry, enjoying a lifestyle in Britain that was previously believed to have arrived with the Romans. Now we cross the Atlantic to Guatemala, and an exciting new Maya discovery. Some 1,600 years ago, the Temple of the Night Sun was a blood-red beacon visible for miles across the Mayan landscape, adorned with giant masks of the Maya sun god as a shark, blood drinker, and jaguar. Long since swallowed in the Guatemalan jungle, the temple finally is resurfacing under the work of archaeologists to reveal new clues about rivalries in the kingdoms of the Maya. Unlike the relatively centralized Aztec and Inca empires, the Maya civilization, which covered much of Guatemala, Belize, and Mexico's Yucatan region, was a loose aggregation of city-states. According to Brown University archaeologist Stephen Houston, this awareness has been growing since the 1990s, when it also became clear that a few kingdoms were more important than others. El Zots, in current-day Guatemala, was one of the smaller kingdoms, but one apparently bent on making a big impression. In 2010, archaeologists who were working on a hilltop near the ancient city center discovered Diablo Pyramid, 13 meters or over 40 feet tall. On its top, they found a royal palace and a tomb, believed to hold the city's first ruler, who lived around AD 350 to 400. Around the same time, Houston and a colleague spotted the first hints of the Temple of the Night Sun, behind the royal tomb on Diablo Pyramid. Only recently, though, have excavations uncovered the unprecedented artworks under centuries of overgrowth. The sides of the temple are decorated with 1.5-meter or 5-foot-tall stucco masks that show the face of the sun god changing as he traverses the sky over the course of a day. The first type of mask is shark-like, likely a reference to the sun rising from the Caribbean in the east. The noonday sun is depicted as an ancient being with crossed eyes who drinks blood. The final series of masks resemble the local jaguars, which awake from their jungle slumbers at dusk. The masks were colored crimson, as shown by many traces of paint still surviving, which would have helped them stand out even further. The bright red pigment would have had a particularly marked effect at dawn and with the setting of the sun. Importantly, it would also have been noticeable from Tikal, a larger, older, and more powerful kingdom than El Zots, which was nearby, but may or may not have been on friendly terms. In Maya culture, the sun is closely associated with new beginnings, and the sun god with kingship. The presence of solar faces on a temple next to a royal tomb may signify that the person buried inside was the founder of a dynasty, or El Zots' first king. The Diablo Pyramid will certainly advance the knowledge of early classic Maya religion and ritual practice. Houston's team also found hints that the Maya, who added new layers to the temple over generations, regarded the building as a living being. For example, the noses and mouths of the masks in older, deeper layers of the temple were systematically disfigured. According to Houston, this action is actually quite common in Maya culture. It's hard to find any Maya depiction of the king that doesn't have its eyes mutilated or its nose hacked. Houston sees it more as deactivation than mutilation. Maya scholars have hailed the discovery of the masks in the newfound sun temple as a uniquely valuable find because they can help verify interpretations about Maya portrayals of the sun god. The temple is also wonderfully well-preserved, making it a real gold mine of information. Despite the obvious care that was taken to construct and preserve the newfound temple, it wasn't used for long. Evidence at the site suggests the building was abandoned sometime in the 5th century for reasons unknown. The answer to this mystery and others could become evident as more of the Temple of the Night Sun is uncovered. So far, only 30% of the facade has been exposed. Moving on to China, about 1,800 years ago, at a time when the country was breaking apart into three warring kingdoms, a general was laid to rest. Buried in a tomb with a domed roof, along with his wife, this warrior was about 45 years old when he died. Two wooden coffins, now rotted away, housed the skeletal remains of the couple, whose names are unknown. Based on the tomb design and grave goods, archaeologists believe he was a general who had served one or more of the country's warring lords, perhaps Cao Cao and his son Cao Pi. The tomb was discovered in the city of Xiangyang, which at the time of the Three Kingdoms was of great strategic importance. Rescue excavations started in October 2008, and now the discovery is detailed in the most recent edition of the journal Chinese Archaeology. According to archaeologist Liu Jiangsheng, one of the biggest finds of the rescue operation was a life-size bronze horse, the largest ever found in China. It measures 163 centimeters by 163 centimeters, or more than 5 feet in either direction. The bronze horse stands upright, with raised ears, prominent eyes, and an open mouth. The long and broad neck, upright mane, and drooped tail bring the horse vividly to life. The tomb also held a highly detailed glazed pottery model of a two-story mansion surrounded by an enclosing wall with a gateway. The gate has two main doors, each decorated with a door knocker ring and two feathered human figurines. Many of the decorations on the house feature the motif of a bear. Pottery houses like these are known from the preceding Han Dynasty, although detailed multi-story houses are rare. Like any good warrior, the general made sure he was well-equipped for the afterlife. The excavators found bronze and iron sabers in the tomb, along with a bronze crossbow trigger still in good condition after 1,800 years. Other artifacts found in this tomb include gold and silver discs, crystal and agate beads, and gold bracelets. Among the finds is a jade pig figurine with a finely detailed snout. Another work shows a glazed pottery figurine of a dog barking furiously while standing on all fours. Also found was a bronze mirror with the round knob in the center. The mirror is decorated with elaborate patterns that include depictions of the phoenix and the kui, the one-legged mountain demon that resembles a dragon. The Three Kingdoms period is one of the most celebrated periods in Chinese history. It marked the end of the 400-year-long Han Dynasty and the emergence of the kingdoms of Wei, Wu, and Shu. In our final story, archaeologists in the Israeli port city of Acre have discovered an ancient harbor where warships may have docked 2,300 years ago. According to the Israel Antiquities Authority, the Hellenistic period harbor is the largest and most important one found in Israel from that time. The signs of a constructed seaport include a quay uncovered during archaeological excavations carried out as part of a seawall conservation project. Among the finds were large mooring stones incorporated in the quay and used to secure sailing vessels. According to Kobi Sharvit, director of the IAA's Marine Archaeology Unit, this unique and important find of the mooring stones unequivocally answers the question of whether the finds might simply represent the floor of a sunken building. Many stones were found spread over dozens of meters in the excavations and appeared to have belonged to collapsed large buildings. What emerges from these finds is a clear picture of systematic and deliberate destruction of the port facilities that occurred in antiquity. Sharvit's team will continue excavation in those sections of the harbor that extend in the direction of the sea to try to clarify any connection between the destruction of the harbor and the Hasmonean uprising in 167 BC, the destruction wrought by Ptolemy in 312 BC, or some other event. Parts of the quay continue beneath the Ottoman city wall, and it may not be possible to excavate these. Along with the mooring stones, archaeologists found thousands of fragments of pottery vessels, as well as unbroken vessels and metallic objects. Preliminary identification of the pottery vessels indicates that many of them come from port cities in the Aegean Sea, including Knidos, Rhodes, and Kos. That wraps up the news for this week. For more stories and daily news updates, visit Archaeologica on the World Wide Web at archaeologica.org, where all the news is history. I'm Laura Pettigrew, and I'll see you next week.
4: This has been the audio news from Archaeologica, presented by the Archaeology Channel. 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
7: 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I'm Erin Fender.
10: And I'm Rhett Elaine.
7: So, Dr. Elaine, this week we're talking about extreme weather, but today we're focusing on the polar vortex.
10: That's right.
7: All right. I don't know anything about the polar vortex, but I would love to learn.
10: Well, this is perfect then. Okay, so if you looked at the temperatures in Chicago over the past few days, I mean, they were getting down to minus 20 Fahrenheit, minus 25 Fahrenheit, crazy cold.
7: I can't even imagine being that cold.
10: I live there. It's bad. But why does it get so cold in Chicago at this time of year? And this is in the news. They say polar vortex. It's all about the polar vortex. So it is about the polar vortex. It turns out that the polar vortex is a low pressure system that sits at the North Pole. And there's one at the South Pole too. And because of where it's at, you essentially get this low pressure system that kind of stays right there at the pole. And it's you could kind of think of it as like a tiny, tiny, tiny cold hurricane, right? That just circles around the pole like a vortex at the pole. Get it? Polar vortex.
7: I do get it. Okay. I'm still just a little... So you're saying that the pressure...
10: It's a low-pressure system.
7: It
10: weather
7: causes
10: system.
7: The...
10: Well, that's what... And it just kind of stays at the pole.
7: Okay.
10: But in some cases, it can kind of break up and move past the poles and go down south into the continental USA. And
7: that's
10: case,
7: what it's doing.
10: Yeah,
7: right
10: it
7: now.
10: Went all the way down to Chicago, and it brought us cold weather here in Louisiana, too, right? It got down below freezing and everything. And that's all part of this polar vortex pushing cold air down. And, yeah, it can get arctically cold in the continental United States, which, you know, that's what causes people to cancel class and stay home from school because it's just too cold to function outside, right?
7: Right. I would not be able to function if I was that cold. Would not be able to.
10: So, but it may be, let's say, minus 20 Fahrenheit. That's the temperature it gets to. If you listen to other people, other parts of the world, they may say it's at, you know, minus 30 Celsius. So what's the difference between Fahrenheit and Celsius? That's what we'll talk about on the next MSN.
6: Are you
10: radio.
6: A worthless bastard? The Monday Morning Memo for March 28th, 2016. Let us suppose that this everyday world were at some point invaded by the marvelous. According to an article in the Harvard Business Review, such an event
3: requires a distinctive mode of organization, what sociologists call an art world. In art worlds, artists, musicians, filmmakers, writers, designers, cartoonists, and so on, gather in inspired collaborations. They work together, learn from one another, play off ideas, and push one another. The collective efforts of participants in these scenes often generate major creative breakthroughs. The mass culture industries, film, television, print media, fashion, thrived by pilfering and repurposing their innovations.
6: Today, we're going to look at three different art worlds, and then I'm going to suggest that you create your own.
3: Art World 1.
6: Although the works of the individuals that composed the Bloomsbury Group profoundly influenced literature, economics, and aesthetics in Western society and altered modern attitudes toward feminism, pacifism, and sexuality, this highly diverse group had no real agenda other than enjoying one another's company. The group had 10 core members and 20 occasionals. A few of the more well-known core members were Virginia Woolf, a fiction writer, Lytton Strachey, a biographer, John Maynard Keynes, the economist, and Vanessa Bell, a post-impressionist painter.
3: The Bloomsbury Group was an art world, not a mastermind group. A mastermind group is focused on finding business solutions. An art world exists only to enjoy one another's company. Art World 2.
11: Oh, God. No more elves.
6: Hugo Dyson groans in agony, lolling on the couch. J.R.R. Toller's Tolkien is about to read from his work in progress, The Lord of the Rings.
11: It's bad enough listening to Lewis read about Narnia.
6: Hugo Dyson prefers the works of Shakespeare, and in the early 1960s hosted some televised lectures and plays about him. Dyson's relaxed, easy style won him accolades around the world. The Inklings were a group of 10 interesting people who met at the Eagle and Child Pub from 1932 to 1949. In the end, each of the 10 left their mark on the world high and bright.
3: The Inklings didn't get together because they were important. They became important because they got together. Art World 3.
6: It all began when Lauren Bacall looked at a group of friends sitting around her living room and said,
12: "You look like a goddamn rat pack."
6: Did you know that Dean Martin, Sammy Davis Jr., Peter Lawford, and Joey Bishop weren't in the original Rat Pack? The first pack was a group who got together each week in the home of Lauren Bacall and her husband, Humphrey Bogart. The Rat Pack included Bogart and Bacall, Frank Sinatra, Judy Garland, Katharine Hepburn, David Niven, Spencer Tracy, Cary Grant, Rex Harrison, Sid Luft, and Swifty Lazar. Visiting members included Errol Flynn, Nat King Cole, Mickey Rooney, Jerry Lewis, and Cesar Romero. The group broke up when Bogart died in 1957. Shortly thereafter, Sinatra began his famous Rat Pack 2.0.
3: The Rat Pack was an art world. They got together only because they enjoyed being together. They did not expect an outcome or a result.
6: You cannot participate in an art world if you have an agenda. You've got to be a worthless bastard.
13: Why are you calling obviously successful people worthless bastards?
6: Because the conversations of an art world must never revolve around problem-solving or the creation of value or worth.
13: Why is it important that the group not try to create value?
6: The key that unlocks an art world is play. Perfectly relaxed, undiluted play unleashes the creative powers of the mind. You don't experience the life-changing benefits of an art world during your get-together, but because you got together.
13: Is this idea of creating no value really essential to an art world?
6: Play is all too often a form of work disguised as recreation. If you have a goal, if you're trying to win, if you're keeping score, if there's an objective, you are still at work. And we'll see only the benefits associated from that form of exertion. 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If you attend an art world for purposes of networking, in the hope of building your business, you will be perceived as the ass at the dinner party who's trying to sell everyone life insurance. 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Play is the way to seize the day. Are you capable of being worthless? Would you like to start an art world, a weekly meeting of worthless bastards in your town? 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Roy H. Williams.
14: And Indy Beagle. 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Starting a business from scratch means you're not a yellow belly, but most entrepreneurs do bellyache. 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Everyone who has a nose for language will find Dr. Hasselgren's new book, Body Language, from head to toe, an eye-opening experience. As usual, roving reporter Ropart cuts right to the heart of the matter at MondayMorningRadio.com.
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1: Now the news. I'm Tian Lu. The U.S. Central Command has launched strikes against multiple Iranian military targets, saying it was a direct response to Iran's attacks on commercial shipping. Iran has vowed to retaliate against further U.S. aggression. Our reporter Sepeh Sarami in Tehran says navigation rules in the Strait of Hormuz remain an obstacle in talks to reach a peace deal.
2: The IRGC has said even now vessels transiting through the Strait of Hormuz should coordinate with IRGC. Something that has never been approved by U.S. and U.S. doesn't like it. So Iran, when some ships pass through this strait and don't coordinate with IRGC, according to reports, attack those ships. So the U.S. has responded by attacking some parts of Iran. Iranians have never had any faith in this MOU because this MOU was just a very, very general framework that was supposed to kickstart negotiations to solve the

0: The deal was signed during the latest round of ambassador-level talks in Washington, D.C. and includes provisions allowing Israeli forces to remain in a designated security zone. Hezbollah leader Naim Qassem condemned the agreement as a grave blunder and an effective surrender of Lebanon's sovereignty. More than 1 million Lebanese have been displaced from their homes amid a conflict that has unfolded in parallel with the wider Iran war. Venezuelan National Assembly President Jorge Rodriguez says the number of deaths from the earthquakes that struck Venezuela on Wednesday has risen to 1,430. Rodriguez said the disaster has left more than 3,200 people injured. Chinese state-owned enterprises have teamed up with local Chinese businesses in Venezuela to coordinate rescue efforts. Industrial cranes are being used to clear debris from collapsed buildings and reach survivors trapped underneath. The Chinese embassy in Caracas reports that overseas Chinese associations and the local Chinese community have donated roughly 500 tons of supplies, including water, milk, rice and meat products. So far, nearly 10,000 affected Venezuelan families have received assistance. The Australian government says it will move to double the maximum fine for companies that fail to enforce the nation's social media ban for children younger than 16. Prime Minister Anthony Albanese said technology companies are not doing enough to comply with the under-16 social media ban. He said the government will introduce legislation to the federal parliament that will increase the maximum fine. Social media companies that fail to prevent under-16s from using their platforms will be fined $99 million Australian dollars, up from $49.5 million. A panda-themed art exhibition has opened in Kaohsiung of China's Taiwan region, promoting cultural exchanges across the strait. The exhibition at the Fo Guangshan Buddha Museum features two giant panda installations exchanged as gifts by artists from the Chinese mainland and Taiwan, along with works inspired by traditional Chinese culture and Taiwan's local characteristics. Visitors can also take part in creating a 10-meter-long collaborative panda mural. Organizers say the exhibition aims to promote friendship and mutual understanding through art. The event will run through July the 27th. In sports, the lineup for the FIFA World Cup round of 32 is now complete following the final Group J matches on Saturday. Austria and Algeria claim the last two knockout stage berths, joining 30 other teams that advanced from the group stage. The knockout phase begins with South Africa facing Canada, while five-time champions Brazil take on Japan. Other standout ties include Germany against Paraguay, England versus DR Congo, Spain against Austria, Portugal meeting Croatia, and Argentina taking on Cape Verde. And that's the news. I'm Tianlu.
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2: This is the Engines of Our Ingenuity, made possible by the friends of KUHF Houston.
3: Today, your doctor's office comes into being. The University of Houston's College of Engineering presents this series about the machines that make our civilization run and the people whose ingenuity created them. The Journal of Laboratory and Clinical Medicine reaches its 100th anniversary in October 2015. But let's look at the first volume of this century-old periodical, for in it lie the seeds of the medicine we've come to expect. The editor says that too many doctors think laboratory work comes from a world alien to good diagnosis. He hopes this journal will bridge that chasm. And as we think about our doctor's offices, we realize how well he succeeded. Here, in embryo, emerges the medicine we take for granted. Take blood pressure. Blood pressure cuffs had been around for only 5 years, and they still had to be read with stethoscopes and manometers. Doctors didn't let assistants near them. Now the journal Journal explains systolic and diastolic pressures and gives only simple interpretations of those readings. Still, we lay people today know most of what was being explained to doctors in 1915, except for one interesting point. The blood pressures we talk about are for our arms.

0: Their ranges would be much different if we got them from, say, our thighs. Once your nurse has your blood pressure, she'll often want an EKG. That stands for electrocardiogram, as it's spelled in German. The principle of measuring heartbeats electrically was known, but you didn't see it in a doctor's office. 9 years later, Wilhelm Einthoven got a Nobel Prize for making the first practical EKG machine. Its use wasn't commonplace until after World War II. The journal offers a different method for tracing out the heart's pressure pulse. A mechanical microphone placed over the jugular vein yields a graph that resembles EKG traces. It's not as sharp and clear, it's limited to one location, but it does give similar information. And this is all about gathering and processing information, the issue that dominated 20th century medicine. Two articles deal with a poorly understood molecule called cholesterol in Europe and cholesterol in America. We learn that cholesterol is present in all our cells. It's obviously relevant to pathology, but how? One author notes that it's low in an anemic person's blood. He hints at factors related to arterial sclerosis and obesity, but he finishes by admitting that he cannot reach any conclusions as to the exact action of cholesterol. In fact, that would take another half century. Still, it all points out the direction medicine was headed. I suppose it's especially good news that many of these old articles address problems that we now know how to combat. Chickenpox, smallpox, syphilis, TB, typhoid fever. Here we have a wonderful view of our world emerging from the studious, curiosity-driven work of so many doctors a century ago. Why do these old articles seem so prescient? I think it's because their authors focus so clearly, so wisely, on identifying their own ignorance, not on displaying intellectual authority. I'm John Leinhart at the University of Houston, where we're interested in the way inventive minds work.
1: Days after it made its closest approach to Earth, I found a 10-foot diameter asteroid with the NASA-funded University of Arizona 60-inch telescope on Mount Lemmon. At that point, it was 838,000 miles from us and was moving away at about 3 miles per second. Previously, it had been about half the distance to the moon from planet Earth. This small asteroid orbits the Sun every 349 days on a path which crosses our orbit twice a year. Calculations by the NASA JPL group indicate that it can come within two Earth diameters of us. A week later, my Catalina Sky Survey team leader, Eric Christensen, found a slightly larger, small asteroid. It orbits the Sun in 388 days and can come closer than four Earth diameters from us. Either of these two asteroids would fit into the bed of a dump truck. Their speeds relative to the Earth are well within our rocket's ability to catch them. These two asteroids do not pose a threat to humans. If they ever did enter the Earth's atmosphere, they would likely burn up at high altitude, producing a supersonic boom. They are interesting because they could be targets for NASA's asteroid redirect mission. The concept for this project is to redirect a small asteroid into orbit around the moon, where it would be visited by astronauts using the Orion spacecraft. This mission will provide us with scientific data about Earth-approaching objects and develop the capability for humans to explore the planet Mars. For Travelers in the Night, this is Dr. Al Grauer. Go to travelersinthenight.org, program 103, for more information.
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0: Hello, my name's Olaf Davis, and I'm a PhD student in the astrophysics group at the University of Oxford. In this podcast, I'm going to talk a bit about a unit called a parsec, which is a unit of length which astronomers use to measure distances to far-off objects. But it's a bit of a funny unit. The definition of it, in particular, when you first hear it, sounds quite strange, and you might wonder why anyone would ever choose to measure things using such a strange unit. So I'm going to talk a bit about why the unit is defined the way it is, how it's defined, and what that can tell us about the history of its use. I think it can often be quite interesting to look at different units that we use for measurement, because they often contain clues about the history of how they were used. One everyday example is the foot, 12 inches. So although it's a lot longer than the average length of a human foot, the name comes from a time when people used to pace out distances using their feet to measure the size of a house or a field or whatever. So we still have that name that we use that's a reminder of that historical fact. And another example is the use of seconds and minutes, 60 seconds in a minute and 60 minutes in an hour, which is because our system for measuring time comes down to us from the ancient Babylonians. And they used to count in a system based on the number 60 in the same way that our number system is based on 10. So in this case, it's not the name of the unit, but it's the value, the definition of a second and a minute, which tell us something about the ancient history of where this unit came from. So as I said, the parsec, I think, is a unit that contains some interesting history about how it was used and still is used now in astronomy. So parsec is a unit of length, like a mile or a kilometer or a light year. So you can use it to measure any sort of length you want. But it was first coined in the context of measuring distances of objects from the Earth, and specifically using a method called parallax. Now, parallax is quite a simple physical effect. I'll just go through a little demonstration to tell you what it involves. So if you just hold your finger up at arm's length in front of a distant background, like a picture on the other side of the room, and then close one eye and look at your finger through the other. Now, if you switch back and forth between your two eyes, you should see the finger seem to move relative to the background. Now, the reason for that is quite simple, because your two eyes are in slightly different places. They see the light from the finger at slightly different angles, causing it to line up with different bits of the background. Now, if you do the same thing again, but this time holding your finger just a few inches in front of your face, you'll see it move much further. And that's because the difference in angle is much greater when your finger's close to the two eyes. So that effect of the finger moving is called parallax. But what does it have to do with measuring distances? Well, because fingers at different distances will appear to move through different angles, you can imagine using that to work out how far away your finger is if you didn't know already. You might say, oh, it only seems to move a little way compared to the picture, so I know my finger must be a long way in front of me. Now, of course, the idea of doing that to measure how far off your own finger is pretty ridiculous. But if you scale everything up, it becomes a very useful technique. Replace the finger with, say, a planet that you want to measure the distance to, such as Mars, and the painting on the wall with a distant background of stars. If you can measure how much Mars is shifting across that background when you switch points of view, it will tell you how far away it is. Now, the problem here is that closing and opening your two eyes wouldn't make Mars shift by any noticeable distance at all. To get a good measurement, you need your eyes to be thousands of miles apart. So, of course, in real life, you replace the two eyes with two observers at telescopes in different parts of the world. And that's exactly what was done historically. First accurate measurement of the distance to Mars was performed in 1672 by the astronomer Cassini, who took measurements at a telescope in Paris, while his assistant went to French Guiana in South America to act as the second observer. The distance they measured was actually quite close to the correct one, which is usually a couple of hundred million kilometers, though it varies as the Earth and Mars move around their orbits. Now, having this measurement performed accurately was a really big step for our astronomical knowledge, because it gave us a measure of the scale of the solar system. All the relative distances were already known. It was known that Mars is about 1.5 times as far from the Sun as Earth is, Jupiter is 5 times as far, and so on. But a single measurement in actual numbers was needed to fix the scale of everything, and measuring the Earth-Mars distance gave us that. So we had an idea about the size of the solar system and the relative distance of the planets. But the next big step up from there is to ask, how far away are the other stars? Are they just a bit further than the planets, or are they a million times further away, or what? And that's the problem that people turn to over the next century or two. Now, to answer that question, even two observers on opposite sides of the Earth weren't good enough. Even the nearest stars would shift such a tiny amount that you couldn't measure it without a modern telescope much more accurate than any that were available in the 17th or 18th century. But in fact, parallax can still help us, because even though our planet is only a few thousand miles across, it's constantly moving through space as it circles the Sun. The position of the Earth now and its position 6 months from now, almost 200 million miles apart. And that's plenty of distance to do a parallax measurement on nearby stars. Now, in the early 19th century, there were three astronomers working on getting a good parallax measurement for stars, all using the most powerful telescopes available at the time. and they were called Bessel, Henderson, and von Struve. Now, the English astronomer Henderson actually managed to get the measurement first, but Bessel, who was a German, managed to publish his result first, and so he tends to get the credit. And he'd measured the distance to the star 61 Cygni, which he found to be almost a million billion kilometres away. And incidentally, it was Bessel who first came up with the term light year, for the simple reason that talking about millions of billions of kilometres is a bit unwieldy. So he proposed light year and reported that 61 Cygni was 9.8 light years away. And since then, we've actually improved measurements with better telescopes, and we know it's just over 11 light years. So that's parallax and how it gives us distance measurements. But what about the parsec? Well, that term wasn't actually used until the beginning of the 20th century. Although a light year has a simple, obvious definition, the distance light travels in a year, it's not the most natural unit to use when measuring distance with parallax. So what you actually measure is an angle, which you then convert to a distance. So the English astronomer Frank Watson Dyson suggested a system of units related to the angles being measured. So you might invent a unit of distance corresponding to a parallax of 1 degree. So it's simple to convert your angle measurement in degrees to the distance in your new units. Now, in fact, a degree is actually a very big angle in this context. Even using the Earth's whole orbit, the closest stars only shift apparent position by less than a thousandth of a degree. So the unit chosen corresponds instead to 1/3600th of a degree. Now, why that fraction, 1/3600? Well, I spoke at the beginning about hours being divided into minutes and seconds. And actually, degrees are also divided up in the same way. 360 degrees in a full circle, 60 minutes in a degree, and 60 seconds in a minute. And again, that's because our system of angles comes to us from the Babylonian mathematicians. And the units are often called arc minutes and arc seconds to distinguish them from the more familiar time units we're used to. So 1/3600th of a degree is 1 arc second. And the name parsec is short for parallax of 1 arc second. It's the distance of an object at which you'd see a parallax, a shift of 1 second of arc. The name itself was suggested by an astronomer named Turner. Dyson had actually suggested the name Astron. I think on the whole, I'm sort of glad that parsec was the one that stuck. Now, the name caught on quite quickly in the astronomical community because it was so convenient. And to this day, it's the usual unit that's used. If you read a research paper talking about distances to objects, it will probably quote them in parsecs. But in popular astronomy writing, you always see distances in light years, because the definition is just so much simpler and doesn't involve parallax and angles and so on. But if you do read a distance somewhere given in parsecs, you now know what it means. A parsec is this funny distance at which the Earth's orbit creates an angle of 1/3600th of a degree, and its value is a little over 3 light years. So, for example, the 11 light years to 61 Cygni is 3 and a bit parsecs, which makes it one of the closest stars to the Sun. So finally, I want to end by mentioning something a bit more recent, because parallax is still the best method for getting distances to stars in our own galaxy. And there's a spacecraft called Gaia, which will be launching early in 2012, and will follow the Earth on its orbit around the Sun and take parallax measurements of stars. Now, not only will it measure them with an amazing accuracy, giving very precise positions for the closest stars, but it will measure the distances to a total of 1 billion stars, giving us an unprecedented map of our region of the galaxy and stretching all the way to the galactic center. So in a way, this is the next step up, giving us a detailed picture of what's going on in a whole chunk of the Milky Way, using the same method of parallax that first put a scale on our solar system. Okay, I'll wrap up there. Hope you've learned something interesting about parallax and the parsec. Thanks a lot for listening, and if you feel like it, come and have a look over my blog, The Cosmic Web. Bye.
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4: This is Scientific American's 60 Second Science. I'm Christopher Intagliata. It's straight out of a horror movie. An ant, infected with a fungus, starts behaving strangely. It crawls as high as it can in the forest, grabs a leaf or twig in its mouth, and bites hard.
5: It enters into this death grip phenotype, is what we call it.
4: Colleen Mangold, a molecular biologist at Penn State.
5: And a couple of hours after initiation of that behavior, the ant will die.
4: The fungus, known as Ophiocordyceps, then eats through the corpse and sprouts a stalk from the ant's body to release more spores and infect more ants. It's a harsh way to go.
5: It's not ideal. Definitely not ideal.
4: Mangold and her colleagues wanted to get to the bottom of why the ants do this. Specifically, how do they get their death grip? So they dissected infected ants and zoomed in on their jaw muscles with electron microscopes. They saw that the fungus had invaded and grown into jaw muscle cells, perhaps to suck up nutrients. And they spotted lots of mysterious tiny particles, which might be produced by the ant's immune system or by the fungus as a way of communicating with the muscle and forcing it to contract. Whatever the mechanism, they found that the ant's jaw muscles had contracted so hard they'd been irreparably damaged. The full details and gory pictures are in the Journal of Experimental Biology. Mangold hopes to get to the bottom of what those tiny particles do in follow-up work. And in the meantime, unless you're a carpenter ant, rest assured you have nothing to worry about.
5: It's highly species-specific. I seriously doubt we'll be seeing any real-life human zombies anytime soon.
4: Thanks for listening. For Scientific American's 60 Second Science, I'm Christopher Intagliata.
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8: Thanks for listening. This is the Public Square from the American Policy Roundtable. I'm Wayne Shepherd with Dave Zanotti, and our focus last couple of days, Dave, has been South Korea.
9: Because you were just there. Now, trying to be kind, I don't think you were actually at the Billy Graham Crusade 50 years ago.
8: You're no, I was in college.
9: A little too young for that.
8: Yeah.
9: But you were at this most recent celebration of that 50-year anniversary.
8: Mm-hmm. Took place in Seoul, and it took place in the World Cup soccer stadium, 60,000 people, that 10,000-member choir that I've talked about over and over again, which I'll never forget, but quite an event.
9: So you think South Korea is better off because 50 years ago, a whole lot of people came to faith in Christ and have maintained that faithful walk?
8: Well, look, it's a troubled part of the world, right? They fought a war, the Korean conflict that took place in the 50s. And coming off that, of course, the Graham Crusade in the early 70s, and the spiritual tide was turned. Since that time, I mean, we think of Korea as this far-off place in Asia, and we don't think much about it. But I visited Seoul. I visited Busan, which is the second-largest city in Korea, South Korea. These are prosperous, bustling cities of high rises and outstanding architecture and just crammed with people, all seemingly and clean. These cities are as clean and as spotless as anything I've seen around the world. It's an amazing story.
9: So ideas have consequences, and the faith equations that people apply to everyday living have consequences in many, many ways. Now, this isn't to suggest that there's anything automatic, that just a Christian confession suddenly makes the world a better place. But I think when you study a culture over 50 years from a giant moment of spiritual renewal till today, you can see that ideas have consequences, and biblical ideas have consequences in culture as well.
8: Good point. Thank you, Dave. And thank you for listening to The Public Square.
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10: Today is June 28th on Tidbits in Time, an ingenious day. Stay with me to hear about the most interesting man in the world. We'll spend a segment waving to Vicky, talk about the human brain, and tell you about the day a conglomerate went public. All that plus will bring you news of an ill wind that no one blows good. It's time for Tidbits in Time, right after this pause, so don't touch that dial. June 28, 1947, Mark Halperin was born in New York City, where he split his childhood with Jamaica in the British West Indies. Educated at Harvard, Princeton, and Oxford, He served time in the Israeli Army, Israeli Air Force, and British Merchant Navy. But he's probably best known for his brilliant writing. Especially good are his memoir From Ant Proof Case, and most of the shorts in his A Dove of the East and Other Stories. June 28, 1838, Alexandrina Victoria was coronated. Barely 5 feet tall and somewhat chubby, she was to rule for 63 years and 7 months. She and her husband, Prince Albert of Saxe-Coburg and Gotha, had 9 children, 42 grandchildren, and 87 great-grandchildren. She lived long enough to see most of her great-grandchildren. Queen Victoria also holds the distinction of presiding over an era marking the decline and frittering away of the mighty British Empire. June 28, 1824, French physician, anatomist, and anthropologist Pierre-Paul Broca was born in Sainte-Foy-la-Grande, Gironde, France. Broca discovered that area of the frontal lobe of the human brain which causes speech aphasia if damaged, which is named after him as Broca's aphasia, also agrammatic aphasia. Broca's pioneering studies have led to modern breakthroughs in advertising, writing, the arts, virtually every creative endeavor, and who knows what else. It was on June 28, 1892 that what is now the giant conglomerate General Electric began trading on the New York Stock Exchange. Thomas Edison had been financially backed by Drexel, Vanderbilt, and J.P. Morgan, and General Electric was incorporated in 1889 in order to merge Edison's various interests and companies. Going public and losing his majority stake, Edison dumped all his shares and resigned in disgust. Morgan had outlasted, outplayed, outwitted, and outmaneuvered the great inventor. June 28, 1846, the saxophone was patented by Antoine Joseph Adolphe Sax in Belgium. He survived 7 life-threatening accidents as a boy. Son of an instrument maker, he was highly creative and started tinkering with instruments on his own. Mixing the body of a brass with woodwind mechanics, he created a hybrid that would revolutionize music with a sound all its own, a smoky middle ground between the two. His inventions also paved the way for the flugelhorn and euphonium. For your very own email print version of Tidbits in Time, showing up every day for free in your inbox, just send a request to adrian@tidbitsintime.com. That's adrian@tidbitsintime.com. For Tidbits in Time, this has been Gene Vann.
7: When Marlon Shirley was 5 years old, he was in an accident and lost his foot, but he didn't lose his heart.
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7: In less time than it took Marlon Shirley to say that, he can now run 100 meters because today he's the world's fastest amputee. 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
12: Welcome to Diving Deeper, where we interview National Ocean Service scientists on the ocean topics and information that are important to you. I'm your host, Kate Nielsen. Today's question is, what are tides? Tides are basically very long period waves that move through the oceans in response to the forces exerted by the moon and the sun. Tides begin in the oceans and then move towards the coasts, where they appear as the regular rise and fall of the sea surface. To help us dive a little deeper into this question, we will talk with Steve Gill on tides, what they are, what causes them, and the factors that affect them. Steve is the senior scientist with the Center for Operational Oceanographic Products and Services. Hi, Steve. Welcome to our show.
13: Hi, Kate. Thanks. It's good to be here to talk about a topic that I have studied and worked on for over 33 years. Much of the practical application of tides is something that comes from on-the-job training and not learned in textbooks. So what the NOAA Tides and Currents program does is fairly unique.
12: Steve, first, what is the difference between a tide and a current?
13: Well, Kate, that's a good question, and typically the first thing I cover in many of my talks with students. The word tides is a general term used to define the alternating rise and fall in sea level with respect to the land. So tides are characterized by water moving up and down during the day. Currents, on the other hand, move horizontally rather than vertically. Currents describe the horizontal motion of the water and are driven by several factors. One of those is tides, another is the wind. The horizontal movement of water that accompanies the rising and falling of the daily tides is called the tidal current.
12: Thanks, Steve. So basically, tides move up and down, and currents move back and forth. What causes tides?
13: Gravity is one of the major forces that causes tides. Tides are caused by the gravitational pull of the moon and the sun. The gravitational forces are counterbalanced by the outward force of inertia from the moon revolving around the Earth and the Earth revolving around the sun in their orbital paths. The combination of these two forces results in the tide-producing forces. So ocean tides are a combination of lunar tides, lunar meaning the moon, and solar tides, solar meaning the sun.
12: So what does this mean exactly, the gravitational pull of the moon and the sun and the outward force of inertia?
13: Well, that can be a little confusing, but let me provide a little more background. In 1687, Sir Isaac Newton first found that ocean tides can be explained by the gravitational attraction of the sun and the moon on the oceans of the Earth. In simpler terms, Newton's law of universal gravitation states that the greater the mass of the objects and the closer they are to each other, the greater the gravitational attraction between them. The outward inertial forces counterbalance gravity. That is why the moon doesn't fall towards the Earth in its monthly orbit, and why the Earth doesn't fall towards the sun in its yearly orbit. Put together, these forces result in the distance between the two objects being much more critical than their masses in forming the tide-producing forces on the Earth.
12: Steve, can you break this down for us a little bit more?
13: Certainly. Our sun is about 27 million times larger than our moon. Based on its mass, the sun's gravitational attraction to the Earth is more than 177 times greater than that of the moon to the Earth. If tidal forces were based only on these masses, the sun should have a tide-generating force that is much greater than that of the moon. However, the sun is 390 times further from the Earth than the moon is, reducing its tide-generation force. Because of this, the sun's tide-generation force is only about half that of the moon.
12: Okay, so mass and distance combined are needed to fully understand the gravitational pull of the moon and the sun. And the orbits of the Earth around the sun and the moon around the Earth are needed to understand inertia. Is there anything else we need to know about tide-producing forces?
13: Actually, yes. The tide-producing forces can be thought of in terms of a tide-generation force envelope surrounding the Earth. This tidal force envelope has bulges, one facing the moon and one on the opposite side of the Earth from the moon. There's a similar tidal force envelope for the sun. On the near side of the Earth, the gravitational forces are greater than the outward forces of inertia, resulting in a bulge in the envelope toward the moon and the one for the sun. On the far side of the Earth, the forces of inertia exceed the gravitational forces, resulting in an equal but opposite-facing bulge. These forces are not actually strong enough to pull the ocean away from the surface of the Earth, however. The tides are caused by the oceans being moved back and forth in their basins as they rotate underneath the tide-generating force bulges. The back-and-forth motion results in a tide wave, not a tidal wave or tsunami that you sometimes hear about. This tide wave is set up in each of the ocean basins.
12: So how is this back-and-forth motion of a tide wave different than a tsunami?
13: A tsunami is set up by a seismic, underwater seismic earthquake, and they're actually much higher frequency wave. They happen with peaks and troughs every several minutes, as opposed to a tide wave, which is every 12 hours or every 24 hours. So it's a very high-speed wave in the open ocean, and you really don't see that wave until it reaches shore.
12: Steve, what is the difference between high tide and low tide?
13: When the highest part, or crest, of the tide wave reaches a particular location, high tide occurs. Low tide is the lowest part of the tide wave, or trough. The difference between high tide and low tide is called the tidal range. Most people experience this difference when they are walking along the beach and perhaps notice either more or less beach area for a place to stop, sit down, or rest. I know my children would have fun building a series of sandcastles further and further up the beach throughout the day as the tide came in and washed them out. Tides on all coasts originate in the oceans and travel onto shore and up into the estuaries, bays, and rivers.
12: Thanks, Steve. It sounds like there are a lot of factors that do affect tides. You just mentioned that these tidal bulges have a direct effect on tidal heights. Do these tidal bulges impact how often tides occur?
13: Kate, yes, they do. Tidal bulges do play a role in the frequency of tides. Remember that there are lunar and solar tides because there are separate tidal force bulges for both the moon and the sun. Most coastal areas experience two high tides and two low tides every lunar day. A lunar day is the time it takes for a specific site on Earth to rotate from an exact point under the moon to the same point under the moon the next day. Unlike a solar day, which is 24 hours, a lunar day is 24 hours and 50 minutes because the moon revolves around the Earth in the same direction that the Earth rotates on its axis. So it takes the Earth an extra 50 minutes to catch up to the moon. Because the Earth rotates through two opposite lunar tidal bulges every lunar day, most coastal areas experience these two highs and two low tides every 24 hours and 50 minutes. High tides occur approximately 12 hours and 25 minutes apart, and it takes about 6 hours and 12 minutes for the water at the shore to go from a high to a low or from a low to a high. The high and low tides tend to occur about 25 minutes later each calendar day because the lunar day is longer than our 24-hour clock day. However, there are a few areas at which the solar tide-producing forces dominate those of the moon. In those very few areas, the high and low tides tend to occur 12 hours apart and at around the same time each day.
12: Steve, why does the difference between high and low tides vary more in some places than in others?
13: Well, Kate, if the Earth were a perfect sphere covered by one ocean without large continents, all areas on the planet would experience two equally proportioned high and low tides every day. However, these large areas of land divide the oceans into large ocean basins, each reacting to the tide-producing forces in their own way, depending upon their size and depth. This also brings up another important point on how tides can vary over time and by location. The lunar and solar tidal bulges are not always aligned with the plane of the Earth's equator, and their alignment tracks the moon and the sun as they change their declinations. The declination can be thought of as the angle in the sky of the moon or sun above the horizon. The moon has a maximum and minimum declination each month because the plane of the moon's orbit around the Earth is not the same as the plane of the equator. Similarly for the sun has a minimum and maximum declination each year because the plane of the Earth's orbit around the sun is not the same as the plane of the equator. The solar declination is also what causes the seasons on Earth. The different responses to the tidal bulges and their declinations cause the ocean basins to have varying tidal patterns. There are three basic tidal patterns that occur along the Earth's major shorelines. Most areas have two high and two low tides each day. If an area has two highs and two low tides each day that are about the same height, the pattern is called a semi-daily or a semi-diurnal tide. This is true for most of the east coast of the United States. If the two high and two low tides each day differ in height, the pattern is called a mixed semi-diurnal tide, like you may see along the west coast of the United States. Some areas, such as the northern Gulf of Mexico, have only one high and one low each day. This is called a diurnal tide.
12: Thanks, Steve, for your explanations on the causes, frequency, and intensity of tides, as well as the role of gravity with the position of the Earth, Moon, and Sun, and how these cause tides. Are there other factors that affect tides?
13: Kate, yes, there sure are. Again, remember that there are lunar tides and solar tides, and the tides we observe on the coast are a combination of the two. So each month there are full moons and new moons in which the sun and moon are aligned, and their gravitational attraction on the Earth acts together to cause stronger tides than normal. These are called spring tides. And there are two times each month when the moon and sun are at right angles to each other with respect to the Earth to cause weaker tides than normal. These are at half moons, and these are called neap tides. The orbits of the moon around the Earth and the Earth around the sun are also not perfect circles, but they're elliptical or oval in shape. This results in stronger lunar tides each month when the moon is closer to the Earth in its orbit, and stronger solar tides occur each year when the Earth is closest to the sun. That typically occurs in early January. So while the gravitational pull of the moon and the sun is the main factor, on a much smaller scale, the magnitude of local tides can be strongly influenced by the shape of the shoreline. When oceanic tides hit wide continental margins, the height of the tide can be magnified when compared to very small tides at ocean islands not near the continental margins. Also, the shapes of bays and estuaries can magnify the intensity of tides, and some shallow bays, lagoons, and rivers can also lessen the intensity. The Bay of Fundy in Nova Scotia in Canada is a classic example of the magnification effect and has the highest tides in the world at more than 15 meters or approximately 49 feet. Cook Inlet in Alaska is a similar example with the highest tides in the United States. And finally, local wind and weather patterns can also affect tides. Strong offshore winds can move water away from the coastline, exaggerating low tide exposures. In many areas with very weak tides, such as the shallow Chesapeake Bay in areas of the Gulf of Mexico, the weather changes in wind and barometric pressure can affect the water levels as much or more than the tides.
12: So, Steve, why do we study tides?
13: Well, we study tides for a variety of reasons. If we know the times, heights, and extents of both the inflow and outflow of the tidal waters, we can better navigate through the intercoastal waterways and within the estuaries, bays, harbors, and we can work on harbor engineering projects, such as the construction of bridges and docks, and we can collect data critical to fishing, boating, surfing, and many other water-related sports. We put in tide stations to measure the tides and analyze the data so that we can predict the tides and publish tide tables. And this is just to name a few of the ways that we use tidal data to help us in our daily lives.
12: How can the public access tidal data and information to plan upcoming recreational activities?
13: There are a few websites out there that provide local and regional tidal information. You can go to tidesonline.nos.noaa.gov to see current conditions, especially during storms, or go to tidesandcurrents.noaa.gov to get historical data and much more information on tides and currents and sea levels. You can go to tidesandcurrents.noaa.gov/ports, P-O-R-T-S, to see how real-time tides and current measurements and forecast models are used by the maritime community.
12: Thanks, Steve. We also have listeners from many different regions of the U.S. How are some of our non-coastal listeners impacted by tides?
13: Well, by measuring and analyzing the tides, we can produce very accurate tide and tidal current predictions and estuarine models that are used to make sure that our ports are used in the safest and most efficient manner. This affects the whole U.S. economy, as most of the U.S. trade and commerce comes into and out of the U.S. through the major coastal ports. So that affects everyone's lives.
12: Steve, what is the role of the National Ocean Service in studying tides?
13: Kate, the Center for Operational Oceanographic Products and Services in the National Ocean Service is responsible for maintaining a national network 205 long-term continuously operating water level stations around the country, including the U.S. Great Lakes, which are non-tidal. We put in many more short-term water level stations each year for various surveying, engineering, or habitat restoration projects. In addition, our office is also responsible for predicting and monitoring tides and tidal currents, computing tidal datums and sea level elevations, and for computing long-term relative sea level trends along our coast. So the study, measurement, and analysis of tides by NOAA continue to be an important program for our nation so that all maritime users can enjoy use of our coastal resources.
12: Thanks, Steve, for joining us on today's episode of Diving Deeper and exploring what tides are and what causes them. To learn more about tides and some of the products that Steve mentioned today, please visit the Center for Operational Oceanographic Products and Services website at tidesandcurrents.noaa.gov. That's all for this week's show. Please tune in on April 22nd for our next episode on
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14: G'day and welcome to SciroPod. I'm Glenn Paul. In Australia, bats are the natural reservoirs for a range of viruses that can infect and sometimes even kill humans or other animals. These include Hendra, Meningal, and the Australian bat Lyssavirus. In other parts of the world, bats are thought to be the natural hosts or involved in the transmission of a range of infectious diseases, including Ebola, Marburg, rabies, SARS, and Nipah. Now Australian scientists have discovered a new virus in bats named Cedar after the Queensland location in which it was discovered. The new virus is a close relative of Hendra and Nipah, but with one surprising key difference. The Cedar virus does not cause illness in several animal species normally susceptible to Hendra and Nipah. This tantalizing difference may help scientists understand how to better manage and control its deadly cousins. Joining me on the phone is CSIRO's Dr. Glenn Marsh. Glenn, how and when did scientists first become aware of cedar?
15: We became aware of cedar probably a year and a half ago. It was part of a collaborative project we had with Biosecurity Queensland, who have the last 2 or 3 years been out sampling bat colonies in Queensland looking for the presence of Hendra virus. So what they do is they go out, they put plastic sheets underneath the bat colonies of an evening and then come back the next morning and collect any urine that's on the sheets. They then take this urine back to the laboratory where they do molecular tests looking for the presence of Hendra virus in the samples. After they've finished looking for Hendra virus in the samples, they send them down to the Australian Animal Health Labs here in Geelong, where we carry out a process known as virus isolation, where we put these samples onto cell lines that are susceptible to Hendra virus and try and isolate Hendra virus. Isolation of Hendra virus is not the most successful from these samples, most likely due to the level of virus in the bat urine. On some occasions, we're lucky enough that we can isolate other viruses, many of which are completely unknown to science, which cedar virus is one of those.
14: So it's obviously closely related to Nipah and Hendra. So why then doesn't it affect animals that are normally susceptible to those two?
15: That's a very good question. So the work we've done on cedar virus so far has shown that it's the most closely related virus to Hendra and Nipah that we know. Based on that, we have classified it within the hemipavirus family, which is Hendra and cedar are two members of. However, when we put this virus into several different animal models, and these are animal models that we routinely use for Hendra or Nipah virus research, and when we put Hendra into these animals, the animals succumb to fatal infection fairly rapidly. When we put cedar virus into the same animals, we saw no signs of disease at all. The reason that we saw no signs of disease is unknown at present, and that's something that ongoing investigations will look at.
14: Okay, so at this point we don't know whether it could be harmful to humans or not?
15: At this point, we don't know whether it could be harmful to humans or not. Those experiments naturally are not experiments you can carry out. But based on what we know about Hendra and Nipah virus and what we know about cedar virus, we think it's unlikely that it causes significant disease in humans.
14: Okay. CSIRO already has a vaccine for horses against Hendra in the pipeline. So could cedar virus pave the way for a vaccine for humans, kind of in the way a cowpox did for smallpox?
15: Cedar virus is very different than Hendra and Nipah virus in terms of the way the immune response is generated against it. Antibodies made against Hendra virus won't cross-neutralise or protect someone from cedar virus infection. So therefore, cedar virus would not make a good vaccine for Hendra virus.
14: Oh, well, it was just a thought. So where do bats pick these diseases up from and why aren't they affected?
15: That's a large area of research ongoing in our laboratory at present. Bats are known to be the natural reservoir of many of these viruses, as you mentioned earlier. Bats show no signs of disease from any of these viruses. And how bats can survive with these viruses and not show any signs of disease is an area of research we're quite interested in at the moment. We have a large group of people who are involved in sequencing the bat genome and doing a lot of immunology work and trying to understand how the bat immune response functions. Is it different than what occurs in other mammals? And is this different immune response what allows them to carry these viruses?
14: And do you feel bats could be acting as reservoirs for other as yet unknown diseases?
15: Yeah, we believe bats could possibly be the reservoir for many different unknown viruses. Over the past few years, we've had a significant number of bat urines collected in Queensland that we've done virus isolation on. And we're always amazed at how many different viruses we can find in a single urine sample. For some samples that were collected last year, could find up to 3 or 4 viruses present in some of those samples, which is unheard of in other mammal species.
14: What then is the next step with the cedar research?
15: So the next step in the cedar research would be trying to understand why it's non-pathogenic. And the hope with that work is that even though we're trying to work out why cedar is non-pathogenic, what we're really trying to understand is what makes viruses like Hendra and Nipah so pathogenic. So if we can find out what the differences are between cedar virus and Hendra virus, we should be able to understand what's different about the two viruses and then pinpoint the changes in Hendra virus that makes it so deadly. By understanding what makes this virus cause such fatal disease, we'll be able to develop antivirals or therapeutics that will then be able to target these mechanisms the virus used to cause disease and hopefully prevent the illness in people and animals.
14: Well, I'm sure we all have our fingers crossed for that. I appreciate you talking to us about it, Glenn. It's very interesting work.
15: That's okay. Thanks for your time.
14: Dr. Glenn Marsh. And to find out more about the research being undertaken at CSIRO and to follow us on other social media, go to www.csiro.au.
16: I'm Dr. Anthony Lizowitz, and this is Climate Connections. During heavy downpours, stormwater can wash over roads and lawns, picking up pollution and flooding streets and homes. As the climate warms, many areas will get more extreme rain. But homeowners can help limit flooding with a simple and attractive bit of landscaping, replacing lawn grass with native plants. Native plants are species that are indigenous to a region and a natural part of the local ecosystem. In western states, for example, that might include riverbank lupin or blue elderberry. In the northeast, that could mean Joe Pieweed or winterberry, a type of holly. Many native plants, like coneflowers, big bluestem, and Indian grass, have longer roots than lawn grass. These roots help absorb and filter stormwater and stabilize the soil to prevent erosion. 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
1: From Feature Story News in New York, I'm Mitch McCann with the Week in Review. The death toll from Venezuela's twin earthquakes rose sharply to at least 589 on Friday, with the United States pledging $150 million in aid and deploying military assets to support the rescue effort. The rapid American response comes after a period of diplomatic realignment between Washington and Caracas following the removal of former President Nicolas Maduro earlier this year. Before the quake struck on Wednesday, the United Nations said nearly 8 million people in Venezuela were already in need of humanitarian support. Alistair D'Souza has more from Washington.
2: Remember, we had this military intervention by the U.S. right earlier this year that saw the Venezuelan then-president Nicolas Maduro remove, you know, bringing a reset in relations between the U.S. and Venezuela's interim leader, Delcy Rodriguez. Now, for decades, to put some context into this, the Venezuelan people have really seen a side of the U.S. that's been rather hostile. First, for example, during Maduro's rule, right, the U.S. imposed all these economic sanctions. Then after his removal, the mood really became transactional under Rodriguez.
1: France continued to swelter under record-breaking temperatures this week, leading the French Prime Minister to activate the country's highest public health emergency level. Forecasters say the most dangerous heat is now shifting eastward across the European continent. Ross Cullen has more from Paris.
3: The situation is slightly better. We are now below 40 degrees today here in Paris.

0: Mr. Rubio defended the decision to lift sanctions on Iran, calling it a temporary 60-day measure. Fiona Mee has more from Dubai.
1: There's been consistent messaging here from the Secretary of State with all of his Gulf allies here in the region. And he's really attempted to propose this memorandum of understanding as a mechanism for peace in the region rather than a concession to Tehran. And he has done that. We saw him sit down here in the United Arab Emirates on Wednesday morning, really setting out security as the main priority, given the UAE was the main target of the hostility very early on and received over 2,500 missiles intercepted here.
0: Andy Burnham is on course to become Britain's next Prime Minister, possibly without a contest, after securing the support of more than 200 Labour lawmakers, well above the threshold needed to get on the ballot. Nominations are due to open on the 9th of July. British Prime Minister Sir Keir Starmer announced his resignation, but he remains in office until a successor is chosen. Ollie Barrett, reporting from London, says Burnham could be on the steps of Downing Street by mid-July if no challenger emerges to force a full leadership ballot.
2: Andy Burnham at the moment is the only person who's really put his head above the parapet, and he looks overwhelmingly likely to win and could well be the only candidate that can gather enough support from MPs to even get into the race. In that scenario, he will actually effectively become Prime Minister on the 17th of July after an announcement that the race is ending with only him in it on the 16th of July. So he could well be on the steps of Downing Street on the 17th of July, having been asked by the King to form a government.
0: And the United Nations says a new cholera outbreak in Sudan is worsening, with drone strikes forcing the closure of medical facilities and water stations. The outbreak was officially declared last Tuesday, barely 3 months after the previous epidemic, which infected more than 124,000 people and killed over 3,500, was declared over. The disease has now spread beyond West Kordofan into neighbouring North Kordofan state. Naba Mohideen reports from Port Sudan.
3: The situation in Ubaid is deteriorating every day as the city is witnessing siege-like conditions, just like the situation in Al-Fashir before it fell under the RSF control on October 2025. Reports on the ground saying that civilians are suffering multiple drone attacks on a daily basis targeting water infrastructure, water plants, electricity, fuel depots.
0: From Feature Story News in New York, I'm Mitch McCann, and that was The Week in Review.
4: Profile America, Monday, June 28th. This month marks the 87th anniversary of an important step in normalizing regulation of some free market activities. On June 6, 1934, President Franklin Roosevelt signed the bill establishing the Securities and Exchange Commission. The first chairman of the commission was Joseph P. Kennedy, father of the future president, John Kennedy. Up to that time, the stock market had operated without regulation, leading to abuses often seen as a major cause of the stock market crash in October 1929. The SEC requires corporations to disclose to investors all the material facts about the securities offered and guards against fraud and unfair practices. Today, there are over 23,000 securities brokerages employing 250,000 agents and staff. Profile America is in its 25th year as a public service of the U.S. Census Bureau.
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10: I'm Dustin Royal.
11: And I'm Rhett Elaine.
10: Dr. Elaine, we're on our final episode of The Fundamental Particles, and here you are betraying everybody's trust and telling us there's more than just those three of electrons, protons, and neutrons. There's a lot more out there, apparently.
11: So let me say, fundamental particle, what we really mean is things that we can't break down. So an electron, we have never found an electron that can be broken into more things.
10: But in an early episode, you said we could break down protons.
11: Well, you can break down protons. A proton's made of three quarks, and a quark would be a fundamental particle.
10: That's a fun name.
11: Yeah, it is. Oh, well, because scientists made it. But electron is a fundamental. Another fundamental particle is the neutrino. A neutrino is a very, very low mass neutral particle. Another fundamental, well, not a fundamental particle. No, this one is fundamental, a positron, which is an antimatter version of the electron. So it's just like an electron, but it's positive.
10: Okay,
11: isn't that cool?
10: That is cool.
11: Yeah.
10: So it has that kind of characteristics of spinning, not

0: Everything's the same not except being it's positive.
1: Not real certain of the size, and then but it has a positive charge.
0: Right.
1: So what happens when that one and an electron...
0: Boom.
1: Boom?
0: Yeah.
1: Kaboom?
0: They annihilate and they release lots of energy.
1: Whoa.
0: But you can interact with these particles, the neutrino and the positron. The neutrino is actually... They don't interact with much, but they are created from the sun. So we have neutrinos passing through us.
1: Oh, wow.
0: Most of them just pass through you and you don't... You wouldn't even know.
1: Yeah, they conduct. I saw the there was a huge chamber with water.
0: Yeah,
1: and on these things where they try to grab neutrinos
0: That's
1: as they
0: right.
1: pass through. It's a very interesting experiment.
0: Neutrino detector.
1: I have a question for you, and I've always been confused by this. Are photons a particle?
0: No. Oh. A photon is a model for light that tries to account for some behaviors of matter. But light is really just an electromagnetic wave, so it's not a particle.
1: Okay. I've always been confused on that one.
0: Now, the positron, you could interact with if you have a banana.
1: A banana?
0: Yeah, because bananas have potassium, and potassium's radioactive, and when the potassium decays, it actually produces these antimatter electrons. So if you have a banana in your hand, about once every 45 minutes, it would make an antimatter electron.
1: So if we had enough bananas, theoretically, and we had enough electrons, we could smash these banana antimatters with the electrons.
0: You could make a nuclear reactor with bananas if you had enough bananas.
1: Yeah. How many bananas would you need?
0: You would need a lot.
1: Okay.
0: Yeah. So those are two other particles that you actually do interact with. But the key point is just about everything that you see is either proton, neutron, or electron. And I think that's amazing.
1: Yeah.
0: But that's what you need to know about fundamental particles on STEM Science.
2: 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I'm the director of the Science Working Group at Radio Newark. 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
6: These receptors in our mouth that detect sweet and salty and bitter are also found throughout our body. And so the whole body is tasting food. The part in the mouth is the conscious part.
7: It's been known for a number of years on a local scale that birds and bats during migration follow weather fronts. But for the first time on a broader continental scale, we can now quantify this using this network of radars.
8: You can imagine a future where you get a full body MRI scan and have that on file in case something happens and you need a spare part.
4: We're here at the 2011 AAAS annual meeting in Washington, D.C., talking to scientists from all over the country and the world who've been making exciting discoveries during the past year. Scientists like Hod Lipson, who says we may one day be able to create replacement organs with a printer. And Thomas Kuhns and Philip Chilson, who are leading an effort to monitor animal behavior in a neglected part of the world, the Aerosphere. But first, Suzanne Bard sat down for a chat with biological scientist Gary Beecham of the Monell Chemical Senses Center about how we perceive flavor.
9: Gary Beecham's face lights up when he starts talking about our sense of taste. And when he describes his job, it's no wonder. Taste testing Europe's finest olive oils and watching how grown-ups respond to drinking different kinds of baby formula sounds like a lot of fun. He's particularly excited about one recent discovery.
6: And really, we don't quite know what it means. What's been discovered just in the past 2 or 3 years is that these receptors in our mouth that detect sweet and salty and bitter are also found throughout our body. And so the whole body is tasting food. The part in the mouth is the conscious part, and that's what we perceive, and that's what we think of taste. But in our gut, in our pancreas, we've got the same receptors. And so they're detecting sugars or sweeteners or bitter substances, and it's telling our body that either nutrients are coming in or poisons, and causes us to have all sorts of responses to that. So we've really got a sense of taste which goes through the entire body.
9: That may sound like a curious bit of trivia to file away, But Beecham says that taste receptors in other parts of our body may be an important factor in how we deal with foods that we often eat in excess, like sugar, and could factor into the obesity epidemic. So understanding them better could have a positive effect on public health. But where do our food preferences come from?
6: My own research has been particularly interested in how we develop a liking for particular flavors.
9: He says it all starts in the womb.
6: We've been studying how flavors that are consumed by pregnant women are transferred into their amniotic fluid. And the babies in the amniotic fluid are able to smell and to taste these flavors. And they learn about them. And so when they're born, they already have experience with flavor, and that leads them on to the next step. Those babies then are fed milk from the mother, and the milk also has flavors that are transmitted from what the mothers eat into the milk. And that forms the basis for the beginnings of liking for flavors. It really forms the basis for the beginnings of food culture. And those kinds of early experiences, we believe, and we have some data for this, really are permanent. It's a little bit like learning a language. Little kids are much better to learn languages than older kids. And we believe flavor learning is the same thing, and particularly early flavor learning in utero and during the first maybe 6 months of life set the stage for what we will like for the rest of our lives.
9: Which gets us back to why he and his colleagues subjected otherwise sane adult volunteers to baby formula. He says there's a type of formula for colicky infants that contains milk proteins which have been broken down into their constituent amino acids. Well, it turns out that amino acids don't taste very good when they're not actually part of a protein. They're bitter and salty and generally vile.
6: That formula is, to me, the worst tasting thing I've ever tasted in my life. It's just awful. It has a bitter taste. It has a sour taste. It has a bad smell. It's one of the few things we've tested on adults and had people throw up. It's really bad. But if you give this to an infant before he or she is 3 months old, they consume it with no problem at all. And if you continue to feed it to them, they will consume it absolutely wonderfully. And we believe we'll continue to like those flavors for the rest of his life. But if you take an infant who's 6 months old and give it the first time to that infant, that infant does the same thing I do. It retches. So something happens in this very sensitive period.
9: He says it should surprise no one who's been around children that most kids hate bitter foods.
6: Little kids really hate bitter things, and that's why they don't like vegetables, because they're bitter. And that's wise, because many things in the real world are bitter, and they're poison, and they're dangerous. But low levels of bitter compounds are actually healthy.
9: Bitter foods like coffee, tea, and alcohol in small quantities contain antioxidants and could have really important health benefits. And for reasons that we don't entirely understand, many adults find these bitter tastes compelling. Beecham says both ibuprofen and extra virgin olive oil cause a painful sensation in the throat when chewed and swallowed, and it turns out that both contain anti-inflammatory compounds. In extra virgin olive oil, this compound is called oleocanthal.
6: When we Googled that the day before we published the paper, there was no hits. 1 month later, there were something in the order of 190,000 hits, something to show about the power of the internet for sure, and creating new words. So anyway, we think this is an important compound. And the thing that I find most interesting is that what it's doing is it's stimulating pain receptors. And when we give really good olive oils to the typical American who's not used to them, they don't like it. It hurts. They hate it. Yet if you go to the Mediterranean area, this is a sign of a great olive oil and people love it. How do they know that that's good for them? I have no idea, but apparently there's something during acculturation that has allowed them to learn, and I'm using learn in a sort of a very generic sense, that this is something that ought to be good for them, and it actually turned it into something that they really like.
9: He and his colleagues are also investigating how salt interacts with receptors on the tongue. This could lead to the development of salt enhancers or even replacers, decreasing the amount of salt used in foods, which is a good idea because it's a risk factor in heart disease.
4: Thanks, Suzanne. Organ transplants are often hard to come by, and there's a high likelihood of rejection. But in the future, it may be possible to literally print some organs out on a printer. Cornell roboticist Todd Lipson says 3D printers that resemble dot matrix printers already exist, and they could be modified to deal with human cells.
8: One of the fascinating implications of 3D printing is this idea that you can print with multiple materials. You can print with metals, with ceramics, with other materials. One of the really exciting opportunities when it comes to multiple materials is the ability to print with biological materials. So what does that mean? It means printing with live cells. So imagine that you could take cells from, let's say, a torn meniscus, cartilage in the knee, take those cells, culture them, and then make more cells, put them in a special ink that's biologically compatible, and then print a three-dimensional new meniscus from those cells. And then take that new meniscus and implant it back in the person that had the torn meniscus to begin with. It's not a plastic implant. It's not a one-size-fits-all. It won't wear. There's no rejection. It's an original part, so to speak. It's made out of the same cells of the donor. It really bypasses a lot of the issues that you traditionally have with implants made out of artificial materials.
4: He says it may never be possible to print something as complex as an eye. He says researchers are starting simple, but over time, the technology will get more sophisticated.
8: You can have cartridges with different cell types, and then you can start printing heterogeneous tissue. Let's say you want to print a spinal disc. It has different cell types in different locations, and that will be a fantastic way to print a spinal disc that can be implanted. It has all the different pieces in the right place, so to speak. It has the central structure with one cell type and the periphery with another cell type and so forth. So you can really print a three-dimensional biological implant with all the right cells in the right place. You can imagine a future where you get a full-body MRI scan and have that on file in case something happens and you need a spare part.
4: Next, Suzanne says there's an understudied part of the world that's finally getting its own academic discipline.
9: By sheer area, this habitat is larger than any other on our planet, so it's surprising that so few scientists have studied it. I'm talking about the aerosphere, the boundary layer above the Earth, and home to bats, birds, and many insects. Boston University ecologist Thomas Kuhns and University of Oklahoma atmospheric scientist Philip Chilson discuss with me the need for a new field of study. Here's Kuhns.
10: Aeroecology is an emerging discipline that incorporates the domains of geography and biology and atmospheric science to understand the movements and the activities of organisms in the airspace above our feet. The boundary layer above the Earth, where organisms move and spend a good part of their lives.
9: What has been missing in terms of studying these organisms?
10: Well, what has been missing is really integrating different disciplines to understand the influences, for example, on air density, wind, precipitation, and anything else that happens, the airflow patterns on organisms that spend their time flying or passively moving through the air. It's quite amazing when you look at the organisms that are in the air. Most people can go out and look up in the air and all they see is blue sky or they see clouds. And we are the same way, but we have technologies now that have emerged over the last number of years to actually probe into this atmosphere, ranging from thermal imaging to new technologies in radar. And this has opened up a whole new way of understanding this environment.
9: Kuhn says studying what's going on up there could help track and predict the spread of certain infectious diseases or help builders of wind turbines avoid sites that bats and birds frequent, since they tend to get killed in large numbers by wind turbines. Philip Chilson, the radar expert, says studies of airborne animals tended to be limited before, but recently researchers have been taking advantage of large radar networks.
11: The U.S., in particular, has about 510 radar installations across the continental United States, continuously observing the airspace. Now we have a tremendous resource that we can utilize for observing the biology.
9: And Kuhn says that's exciting news for biologists.
10: It's been known for a number of years on a local scale that birds and bats during migration follow weather fronts. But for the first time on a broader continental scale, we can now quantify this using this network of radars. And so this is a very exciting opportunity to understand more about what's above our head. Currently, the technology exists to quantify how many raindrops are in a cloud. And if you can do that, we can also quantify the number of insects, the number of bats, and then how the bats respond to the insects. And this has important implications in terms of understanding the impact of global climate change on airborne organisms, because the air mass changes, the temperatures change, the precipitation patterns change, and this could also influence movement patterns of birds, bats, and insects.
9: Chilson adds that meteorologists also stand to gain from aeroecology research.
11: Whenever you have a thunderstorm, it produces a downwash of cold air, which then rushes away from the storm. It's called an outflow boundary. And insects have developed evolutionary patterns where they surf these outflow boundaries. And then the bats have also developed evolutionary patterns such that they can know that the insects are in these outflow boundaries, and they know that's a nice place for them to start feeding. And so we have some examples where you see an outflow boundary on the radar because it's full of insects and therefore it causes higher reflectivity. And then as the bats are emerging, they are not flying out in their normal pattern, but they recognize the outflow of insects. And then you can see the bats flying along this pattern of the outflow and are feeding on it. So it's really a fascinating interplay between the insects and the bats, and it benefits both the meteorologist and the biologist.
9: So next time you go outside, remember to look up and think about the world that exists above your head.
4: Thanks, Suzanne. The United States has vast wind power sources, but according to Imre Guk, Program Manager for Energy Storage Research at the Department of Energy, wind speeds vary greatly and tend to be highest at night when energy demand is low. That's why the DOE is funding pilot programs that use wind power to store compressed air underground.
12: You can do it in salt domes, in abandoned lime quarries. You can do it in abandoned oil wells, a lot of different possibilities.
4: The compressed air runs turbines to create electricity when it's needed most. He says that pilot projects now underway will produce up to 450 megawatts of power. Additional projects are testing the feasibility of storing the compressed air in metal pipes above ground.
12: And then when you need the energy, you use a hydraulic motor to run an electric generator. So this system would be completely green, and it may be fairly efficient, and you can put it any place you want to because you're using steel pipes to contain the pressurized air, and you free yourself from the geological constraints.
4: He says they're also doing pilot projects to store energy in more distributed, flexible, and local ways. For instance, hanging large battery units on telephone poles right near transformers. Then, people living nearby who have household windmills could charge up the batteries during off-peak hours, and the batteries could feed excess power back into the grid during peak hours. The battery units could also be used as charging stations for electric cars. And best of all, Guk says they could make the units cheaply by recycling batteries from electric cars.
12: Because these lithium-ion batteries in the electric vehicles are really only useful until they have reached about 80% capacity, because lower capacity means lower driving range. And so after they reach 80% capacity, they would be traded in for a new one. And the old battery may be what could be used in these community energy storage, or possibly even bigger batteries.
4: The other cool thing about some of these energy storage options is they could provide backup electricity during power failures. The Department of Energy has funded a bunch of these pilot projects with stimulus funds, all focused not on generating energy in new ways, but on storing and distributing energy in innovative ways that make current green energy sources much more practical. Well, that's all we have for you this week. Next week, what predicts persistent stuttering in children? A surprising discovery about Braille and the brain, and why speaking a second language could help stave off dementia. Until then, tune into the Science Update Podcast Daily Edition every day, Monday through Friday. 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You can also check out Science Update's fan page on Facebook or follow us on Twitter. And if you have a science question, give us a call at 1-800-WHY-IS-IT. If we use your question, we'll send you a Science Update mug. Thanks for listening. I'm Bob Hirshon for AAAS, the Science Society.

0: Thank you very much for listening to Radio Newark. I'm grateful for your interest and hope that you enjoy the station very much. 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
1: The Public News Service Wednesday afternoon update. I'm Mike Clifford. An official with the Department of Health and Human Services says the agency has frozen all child care payments to the state of Minnesota after allegations of fraudulent daycare centers. That from ABC News. They report Deputy Secretary Jim O'Neill said in a post that HHS is tightening requirements for payments from the administration for children and families to all states, requiring a justification and a receipt or photo evidence. ABC notes the move comes after an unverified online video from a conservative influencer, Nick Shirley, alleging fraud in child care and Somali communities in Minneapolis. Minneapolis officials dispute the allegations. Meantime, as folks in Ohio prepare to enter the new year, the League of Women Voters of Ohio is urging residents to consider civic engagement as part of their New Year's resolutions, arguing it can help people feel more connected to decisions that affect their communities.
2: The nonpartisan organization says the start of a new year is often when people reflect on personal goals and consider changes they want to make in their lives. Jen Miller, executive director of the League, says civic participation fits naturally into that moment of reflection.
3: The new year is a great reset. It's a time for us to think about who we've been and where we've been and what we want to be different. Thinking about how government represents us is a critical piece of that.
2: Miller says many Ohioans closely follow political developments but don't always see civic participation as something they can actively do on a regular basis. Farah Siddiqui reporting.
1: And as 2025 comes to a close, Connecticut advocacy groups are looking to hit the ground running in 2026. The coming legislative session will be shorter than the one in 2025, running from February to early May.
4: Despite this, there's hope legislation on various social and consumer issues will pass. AARP Connecticut is focusing on laws providing supports for caregivers, consumer protections, and affordable high-speed internet. John Erlinghauser with AARP Connecticut says given the pushback from providers, defending the net equity program is a high priority.
5: It's necessary because when the affordable connectivity program expired at the federal level, it left a big void in high-speed internet. Internet is not only important in fighting social isolation, but also helps with telehealth and safety, other things, and it keeps people connected.
4: Along with this, Erlinghauser hopes to see the state implement no-excuse absentee voting after a state referendum lifted a ban on it. I'm Edwin J. Vieira.
1: And a new study finds that pregnancy raises the woman's risk of cardiovascular complications like heart attack, stroke, hypertension, and even death. Researchers at Massachusetts General Hospital looked at medical records from 56,000 pregnancies. Dr. Amir Ahmed is a cardiologist with Dignity Health and a volunteer with the American Heart Association.
6: Pregnancy itself is a big cardiovascular risk factor for patients who have underlying risk factors, but even patients who don't should be aware that there could be cardiovascular complications related to pregnancy, and that may have longstanding implications for them.
1: Heart disease is the number one killer of new moms. This is Public News Service. With Affordable Care Act subsidies expiring today, many folks in Montana will ring in the new year with higher health insurance costs.
7: While the U.S. House is set to vote on the subsidies in January, it doesn't help people who've already made coverage decisions for the month. That includes former University of Montana adjunct professor Bradley Cook. He lives in Hamilton, Montana, and says his premiums went from $260 a month to almost $700 a month. He says his deductible also more than doubled, which he describes as simply prohibitive.
8: My Social Security isn't doubling, so it, in effect, was like a $15,000 expense out of pocket before I get any real insurance help. So I had to just cancel that.
7: People making more than 400% of the poverty level will no longer get the ACA extended subsidies. I'm Laura Hatch reporting.
1: In Minnesota, now accepting applications for paid leave benefits under a new statewide program. The high-profile law takes effect Thursday. State lawmakers say they want to ensure a smoother rollout by welcoming enrollees early.
9: The legislature approved startup funds, but over time, benefits will be covered by a payroll tax shared by participating employees and their employers. Supporters say it helps workers with limited access to these perks when they need to step away for medical reasons. The Department of Employment and Economic Development's Evan Rowe reminds those eligible they can get up to 12 weeks of partial wage replacement for personal leave or up to 12 weeks when caring for a loved one. There's a 20-week cap when those needs overlap.
10: Most common example where you'd have both types of leave might be a mother who's giving birth to a child.
9: This program is not linked to the fraud fallout seen in human services programs in Minnesota, but Rowe acknowledges the scrutiny over state government right now. I'm Mike Moen.
11: Finally, West Virginia and other Appalachian states counting on federal investment in clean energy are seeing those funds vaporize, leaving communities uncertain about jobs, reduced emissions, and their economic future.
12: A new report from Reimagine Appalachia outlines specific projects across the state hanging in limbo, including a $129 million grant from the Department of Energy to build utility-scale solar farms on two former surface mine sites in Nicholas County. Rika Rothenstein, a senior research associate for the group, says the frozen funding has huge impacts on the region.
13: Those solar farms would produce 250 megawatts of electric power, and that's enough to service around 39,000 homes.
12: The findings show nearly 70% of projected clean energy jobs in Appalachian states are now at risk. This is Nadia Ramlagan for West Virginia News Service.
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15: Hi there, I'm Thane Maynard. When you see a flying fish, chances are, given its large wing fins, that your first assumption would be that it's a bird. Once they take to the air, they can flap and glide for nearly 200 meters, the length of about two football fields. There are about 40 species of flying fish, and with speciation comes morphological differences. The two-wingers variety have two well-built pectoral or side fins that provide them with lift that they need to fly. On the other hand, the four-wingers not only use their strong pectoral fins, but also tap into the power of their pelvic or bottom fins. However, the fin that makes the real difference is the tail, which is similar to a rudder on a boat, and it helps steer the flying fish during flight. How they remain in the air can be understood by looking at their anatomy. Flying fish have a rigid frame, streamlined bodies, a reinforced spinal cord, a large cumulative fin surface area, and lower body weight. These are all characteristics that allow the fish to stay in flight due to drag reduction, something that airplane gliders based their design on in the 1930s.
14: The 90-Second Naturalist is a production of Cincinnati Public Radio and the Cincinnati Zoo, with support from Cincinnati Public Radio members to spread the good news of the natural world.
1: Science, but not the boring kind.
16: Ever since humans began building things, and that's a long time ago, we've been using the stuff around us. Rocks, trees, dirt. Eventually, we figured out how to turn some of the rocks into concrete and get metals out of that dirt. But now we don't have to make everything out of the materials that are just sitting around in the environment, but can engineer entirely new materials that might be better. Houses that replace the 2x4s in their walls with carbon nanotubes, or something else that won't rot or be eaten by termites, or compounds with properties we haven't even thought of yet. I'm Seth Shostak.
17: I'm Molly Bentley. Welcome to Big Picture Science, produced at the SETI Institute, where researchers investigate the nature and origin of life. On Big Picture Science, we step back to get the wide-angle view on science and technology, and in this episode, we are living in a material world of new stuff with which to create the buildings, medical devices, and spacesuits of the future. From nearly as strong as steel composites to superglues drawn from the protein of dangerous bacteria, the concept of man-made material now goes far beyond plastics and almost anywhere your imagination can take it. This episode, it's in material.

0: 5, 4, 3, 2, 1, 0. All engine running. Liftoff. We have a liftoff.
1: When we think of the future of materials, it's natural to tilt our heads toward the sky and consider the exotic materials used out there in space. NASA has always been a few giant leaps ahead in seeking out and developing endurable, performance-enhancing modern materials to deal with the rigors of spaceflight and the safety of its astronauts. For the materials they choose, failure is not a desirable option.
2: I mean, space is one tough work environment.
3: Welcome to Space Depot, where ethereal material is thrice the price. Can I help you, sir?
4: Yeah, I'm looking for a structural material that can withstand friction at 17,000 miles an hour, radiation from high-energy particles, and temperatures below minus 300 degrees Fahrenheit.
3: Ah, you'll want our carbon composites. This way.
4: Strong, durable, and the light gray is nice. But can you do it in a canary yellow?
2: No superlatives are too outrageous for NASA when it comes to building for space. The agency uses carbon nanotubes and other composites that are the strongest, the stiffest, and have the highest electrical and thermal conductivity. It uses the most space-resistant polymers that combat erosion and the most durable vacuum-sealed plastic pouches to hold powdery tang, which, by the way, NASA did not invent, but did make cool.
1: As our goals for space exploration have changed, materials have evolved. Ever more sophisticated technology has allowed us to build ever more sophisticated spaceships and spacesuits.
2: Astronauts have always been made of the right stuff, as have their spacesuits, until now. The astronauts are still exceptional flight specialists with outstanding mental and physical stamina. But if the next generation of them wants to go deeper into space, to Mars, for instance, their NASA-issued pressurized onesies won't cut it.
1: Nicole Stott is a retired NASA astronaut who last rocketed into space in 2011, although the view from a couple hundred miles up will never be far from her mind.
5: The view is stunning, and you develop a new appreciation for your home planet with that perspective.
2: We got her perspective about the future of spacesuits here on Terra Firma. A veteran of two spaceflights and 104 days living and working in space on both the Space Shuttle and the International Space Station, she was at the 2017 Space Fest to discuss how to reboot the suit for a new generation of space exploration.
5: Yeah, my first flight was what we called a long-duration space flight. So I went up on a shuttle, STS-128 Discovery flight, and then I spent a little over 3 months on the space station as part of Expeditions 20 and 21. And then I came home on Atlantis, STS-129. Then about a year and a half later, I flew on the final flight of Discovery, STS-133.
1: Nicole, I want to ask you about spacesuits. Now, did you have to wear a spacesuit when you went up into the ISS?
5: Well, we wore a spacesuit as part of our launch. You know, when we launched on the space shuttle, we had our ascent entry suits on, those orange suits that are, I think, pretty well known. And then once you're on the space station, though, or actually once you're up in space on the space shuttle, it's a pressurized environment. It's like, you know, sea level pressure. So you just wear your normal clothes inside of the spacecraft, and the same thing on the station. And then the only other times you need a spacesuit are if you're going to go outside and do a spacewalk, or if you're getting ready to land and come home.
1: Now, you've been part of a panel here at Space Fest entitled Rebooting the Suit. It sounds like something for, I don't know, Brooks Brothers or Art Schaffner and Marx. So rebooting the suit, what's wrong with the spacesuits that we have?
5: I don't think there's anything wrong with the spacesuits that we have. We've certainly learned lessons about the structure of it, the engineering behind it, and those kinds of things. That for what we do now on the space station with the spacewalks that we do to repair or install new things on the station, it's fine. But when we start talking about doing more surface exploration, where you're walking around, you know, for extended times on the surface, the suit we have right now won't support that. When we talk about living longer periods of time in a place where you're in a suit a lot, it's just going to be need to be a different thing. It's going to need to be more flexible. It's going to need to be more resilient, I think, because it's going to be working hard a lot longer.
1: Okay, so what is the problem? The problem is not one of safety, I assume. It's not that the, you know, after 10 hours in walking on the surface of Mars, the conventional suits would suddenly become dangerous. It's just that they don't allow you the flexibility to do your job?
5: Yeah, the structure, kind of the build of the suit that we use right now, those big white suits that we use on the station for our spacewalks, they're designed for you to be floating most of the time, for you to be translating with your hands from one place to another. You're not walking anywhere in those suits. They're not built to walk in. They're built for you to move with your hands and for you to then put your feet into a foot restraint somewhere and be held in place. But to walk in those suits just wouldn't, they're just not designed to do that.
1: Okay, so we need a better suit if you're going to, for example, be wearing a suit every day on Mars. If you go to Mars and you stay there 6 months, you don't go outside without a suit.
5: Right.
1: And the suits we have today just aren't going to cut it. You'll want to get back inside after a short period of time.
5: Yeah, they're just not designed for what you would be doing walking around on the surface of a planet. They're just not those suits.
1: Okay, so what's the secret to building new suits? I mean, is the improvement likely to come from the new materials then, or is it just better engineering because we've got some experience?
5: Well, I think it'll be a mix of those things. And from an engineering standpoint, we talked a little bit about the 3D printing aspects of things. If we can make the process for building and repairing suits, having the capability to fix them more efficient, then, you know, that'll allow us a little, you know, different kinds of flexibility in the materials that we have available to do these things. There's a lot of research being done into it. One of the people that most of us know, Dava Newman, who was our deputy administrator for NASA for a while, I mean, she's at MIT and has been doing a lot of interesting research over time on this funky looking, what you would think of a spacey, futuristic looking version of a suit that at this point isn't going to do the job. But the technology that they're investigating, the evolution of what they're doing in that design and thinking about, I think the way they're looking at it is like, if we could have it however we want, it would be like this. Now, how do we get there?
1: Nicole Stott, thank you so very much for speaking with us.
5: Absolutely. Thanks for the interest. I appreciate it.
1: Nicole Stott is an artist and a retired NASA astronaut.
6: Hello, I'm Professor Dava Newman, the Apollo Program Professor of Astronautics at MIT.
2: Hey, Dava, former astronaut Nicole Stott says that you have a, and she puts it this way, funky-looking, spacey, futuristic-looking version of a suit. Is she right?
6: Yeah, she's absolutely right.
2: What does this suit look like?
6: Well, it's imagine shrink-wrapping an astronaut or yourself. So it looks very different. All traditional suits and every suit that's ever flown is a gas pressurized. So you're kind of in a balloon. It keeps you alive. My bio suit uses a different technology. It still has to pressurize you to keep you alive, but we apply the pressure directly to your skin. So that's called mechanical counterpressure.
2: Now, the big, bulky, pressurized suits that we readily associate with astronauts are filled with gas. This one is not, but it's still applying a kind of pressurization. And why is that important out there?
6: Because our physiology, we can't survive in a vacuum. So you have to have pressure on your skin. We have to be pressurized. We just kind of take it for granted here on Earth because we're living in a one atmosphere environment. And if you're in an unpressurized environment, then the suit has to provide that pressure for you. The huge advantage of the biosuit is for planetary exploration because it's a much less massive suit, on the order of a magnitude less massive. You're very mobile. I'm trying to make the explorer like an Olympic athlete, give them all the flexibility in the world to explore Mars.
2: Okay, so instead of climbing into a bulky pressurized suit, this is more like getting into maybe a diving suit or something that hugs your skin.
6: Exactly. So it hugs your skin, applies about a third of an atmosphere. It's about 30 kilopascals. It's 4.3 psi. That's the pressure you need to stay alive, you know, in the vacuum of space. And thinking about a wetsuit or a tight-fitting suit is kind of the right look. She says it's a funky look. I think it's very aesthetic and beautiful. We pay a lot of attention to not just the mathematics and engineering, but then also really the aesthetics.
2: Well, when we talk about hostile environments, are we speaking to you outside? I think I'm hearing airplanes go overhead. Is that right?
6: Absolutely. Yes, we are. Real authentic background airplane. It's a small airplane. You know, people are aerospace engineers when they look up at the sky for every airplane they hear.
2: Okay, so we have a streamlined second skin. Now, I want to get to some of the nifty components that help it retain its shape. But what is the stretchy material that gives it its structure, or can you not tease one from the other?
6: So that's a great question, because our, you know, inventions and my patents are about the materials and the design. First, you can use passive elastics. What that is a stretchy elastic material, kind of think spandex, think kind of an inner tube tire, if you will. We measure the material properties that we need to get this compression, you know, get this pressure on your skin, but still be comfortable. So first layer, passive elastics, we call that. And that gets you about 20% pressure production, 20% of an atmosphere, but I want to get to 30%. So I need, you know, 10% more. So how we do that is with active materials. So those are polymers. Polymer is just really made up of many molecules that you string together to make a long chain. And then the beautiful thing about polymers is you can specify material properties that you want your material to be made out of. And the polymers follow the patterns of the suit. It looks like a Spider-Man suit. So everyone, that's why Nicole probably says it's funky, it's great, it's looking like Spider-Man. I've actually been working on this research a lot longer than the Spider-Man movies have been out. So that's just three-dimensional eigenvector math that drives what we call these lines of non-extension, and that makes the patterning of the suit. So I guess it's good to think about it kind of like an internal skeleton, if you will. If you think exoskeletons, again, they're usually big and bulky and mechanical electrical systems. This is a, you know, second skin right on your skin, but this patterning and this three-dimensional geometry, we kind of dial in, again, the material properties that we want. So you put it on. But again, it's going to be much more like clothing, right? You put it on, you want to cinch it up a little bit. Well, how we cinch that up is by using actually some shape memory alloys. So those are active materials. So it's kind of proper to think about those as active zippers, if you will, to give us our full production. Because spacesuits, big challenge with spacesuit and spacesuit design is donning and doffing. That just means putting it on and taking it off.
2: Donning and doffing?
6: Yeah, those are spacesuit words for... We have to have our words for everything, right? So donning and doffing, exactly. Putting a spacesuit on and taking it off.
2: Now, you said polymers, and then you talked about shape memory alloy. Now, an alloy is a metal that's formed by combining other metals. Is that right? Can you say more about those?
6: We studied every active material out there. There's a candidate list of 14 top ones, and we ended up on shape memory alloys. And you're exactly right. That's a combining... metals, and so sometimes they're called artificial muscle wires. They're nickel and titanium, the metallics these active materials are. So it really is the second skin notion. I mean, it's just, you know, it's a skin tight suit. It fits right on your body, on your skin.
2: Well, then, David, how do you take this, or as you would say, doff a BioFit suit? How do you get it off?
6: There you go. So you just jump into the biosuit, very comfortable, get in quick, cinch it up a little bit, and then to take it off, you do the reverse. You'd release a little bit of the active materials, and then you just take it off almost like normal clothes.
2: Well, finally, Deva, you have a passive fabric working with active materials, and it gets to the larger question of the role of smart materials. NASA has always had smart materials, but even smarter materials, living materials, in the future of space exploration. And what is the future of material science as applied to space?
6: It's phenomenal. I think it's critically important. I think it's some of the revolutionary technologies we're looking for really are, let's say, living materials. All in all, you know, my biosuit design, I am trying to copy nature. Nature has designed, I think, humans and most of the plants and animals pretty exquisitely. So it really is a biomimetics. You know, I'm trying to say, wow, how is the skin even designed and work as an organ? And that's kind of lots of our inspiration for the biosuit.
2: Deva Newman, thank you so much for speaking with us.
6: Thank you, Molly. Great to talk to you.
1: Deva Newman is a professor of astronautics and engineering systems at the Massachusetts Institute of Technology.
2: Coming up, NASA hasn't cornered the market on futuristic materials or those that are inspired by biology. One exceptional example can be found on the web, the one that's in the corner of your attic.
1: It's In Material from Big Picture Science.
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9: The color that doesn't exist. The Monday Morning Memo for October 5th, 2015. Magenta. What color is that? It isn't violet, and it isn't purple. And why isn't it in the rainbow? Doesn't the rainbow contain the whole color spectrum? The short answer is that magenta doesn't actually exist. Well, none of the colors actually exist, but we'll get to that in a little bit. Magenta doesn't exist in an additional way. Now that's real commitment to not existing. Your eyes contain three kinds of cone cells whose job is to detect certain wavelengths of light. One of these sees only blue, another sees only green, the third sees only red. There are no cone cells to see yellow, green, orange, or any of the other colors. Mix any two colors on the spectrum, and you get the color in between. Keep in mind that we're mixing light waves, not paints, inks, or dyes. Mix green light and blue light, and you get cyan, the color in between. Mix red light and green light, and you get yellow, again, the color in between. So, what's happening? The wavelength of yellow light is close to red, and it's also close to green. So both your red and your green cones are sending a partial signal to your wonderful, amazing brain. It somehow realizes this color is in between the wavelengths of red and green, and bingo, you see yellow. Now take a look at the extreme ends of the spectrum, where the shortest wavelengths are blue and the longest are red. If your blue cones are sending a partial signal and your red cones are sending a partial signal, this should mean you're seeing a color in between blue and red, right? But green is the color between blue and red. And the eye has dedicated cones for seeing green. What your brain sees in this instance is magenta, a completely imaginary color. If your brain had a name for magenta, it would probably be the absence of green. Color is a language, a mystery beyond words. Mystery. There's an interesting word for you. The ancient Greeks had two different words for mystery. Kryptos. Kryptos was a regular mystery, a mystery that could be uncovered. But mysterion was a deep mystery, a secret of kings, a secret into which one had to be initiated. Science can reveal Kryptos, but mysterion lies beyond its boundaries. That statement chafes a little, doesn't it? We of the 21st century prefer to believe that what we have seen, heard, tasted, touched, or smelled is real, and what cannot be detected through our senses is imaginary. That's really funny, because most of what our senses detect is, by definition, imaginary. It exists only in our minds. I'm not being metaphysical. I'm speaking factually of objective reality. Dr. Jorge Martins de Oliveira, a neurologist, says,
7: 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Actually, the universe is colorless, odorless, insipid, and silent.
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10: into the Mysterion. Roy H. Williams.
11: Pop into the rabbit hole, and I'll tell you what Henry Kissinger told my buddy Ronnie when Ronnie's head was bleeding, and I'll tell you the Latin word for Mysterion and show you the photo Kyle sent us from the Island of Pirates. We'll have fun. By the way, today's memo was just an itty-bitty, teeny-tiny piece of day one of the Magical World Communications Workshop at Wizard Academy. Things don't get really interesting until day two. Day three will make you sit cross-legged and howl at the moon. You should really come. Indy Beagle. Also, the newly retired business person asks, who am I if not my company? What will I do with the rest of my life? Will the time ever come for you to retire? And if that day comes, how will you leave the company you love? Dr. Pamela Dennis sold her multi-million dollar consulting practice and has never regretted it for an instant. In her new book, Exit Signs, The Expressway to Selling Your Company with Pride and Profit, Pamela shares her formula for a painless, graceful exit. Rothbard gets the goods, learns the lowdown, parses the processes, and praises Pamela, all in one action-packed episode, coming at you right now at MondayMorningRadio.com.
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14: Stop and smell the spiders? This is Sandra Tsinglo with the lowdown on science. Sunny spring days mean it's mating season in the Arctic, but these warm days are arriving earlier each year. What does this mean for creepy crawling wolf spider moms to be? Ask Toka Hoya and colleagues from the Arctic Research Center. They've been monitoring wolf spiders in Greenland for nearly two decades. The researchers used underground traps to catch crawling mother spiders carrying bundles of eggs. They also recorded how early the snow melted each year. Results? Greenland's snow has been melting earlier over time. This is creating a longer mating season, and wolf spiders are taking full advantage. A new trend appeared in the number of egg bundles produced. As if one wasn't enough, smaller second egg bundles were found later in the season. Spiders are now producing eggs twice per season instead of just once. More hungry baby spiders could lead to changes in other Arctic bug numbers. Talk about a lot of mouths to feed. Now, where to find an eight-legged onesie?
15: The Lowdown on Science is produced by LDOS Media Lab in partnership with the University of California, Irvine Science Communication and 89.3 KPCC, and made possible with the generous support of the Fuse Family Foundation.

0: At the tone, we've reached the top of the hour. 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
1: Google and its subsidiary YouTube have settled a lawsuit brought by a Florida teenager who claimed the platform's design contributed to mental health problems. The confidential agreement removes the video platform from an upcoming bellwether trial in a closely watched social media addiction case. The FDA has raised the threat level and added to the recall of 4 lots of Gas X Extra Strength soft gels after discovering potential contamination from a packaging machine coolant leak. Consumers who purchase the products after April 13th are urged to stop using them immediately. The color of the paint on your walls could affect your sale price. Zillow's 2026 paint color analysis found that the right paint colors can boost a home offer by nearly $2,300, while the wrong colors can reduce it by more than $18,000. I'm Mark Huffman. Learn more at consumeraffairs.com.
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0: This is Bird Note. While many songbirds are accomplished soloists, some of the bird world's most impressive performances are actually duets. In North America, breeding pairs of Carolina wrens sing duets to strengthen their bond and defend territory. The male repeats a series of clear notes, accompanied by the female's steady trill. In Ecuador, plain-tailed wrens blend their voices so perfectly that it sounds to our human ears as if just one bird were singing. Wrens aren't the only birds that sing as power couples. In this duet of oriole warblers from Senegal, the female keeps time with a rising series of staccato notes as the male whistles along. In Central America, pairs of males

0: Scientists.
1: Hello and welcome to Question of the Week from the Naked Scientists with me, Diana O'Carroll. This week, we've a weighty issue.
2: Hi, Naked Scientists. This is Taylor Sharp from Vancouver calling. And I had a question about the Earth and gravitational forces. I'm wondering which part of the Earth experiences the most and the least gravity, since as you move closer to the center of the Earth, gravity reduces to almost zero. Thank you very much.
1: So how can we find the most gravitationally strong places on or even inside the Earth?
3: Hi, I'm Dominic Ford from the Department of Physics in Cambridge. The principle of physics that you need to work out the gravitational field around the distribution of matter is Newton's law of gravity. And what that says is that every piece of matter in the universe attracts every other piece of matter in the universe with a force that decreases with the distance between the two masses, but it increases with the mass of those objects. So when it comes to the whole Earth, you have to add up the forces from all of the little bits that make up the sphere of the Earth to work out what the total net force is. And that's actually a mathematical problem that gave Newton quite a headache when he was formulating his law of gravity. And it led him to pioneer a new mathematical technique that we call calculus to add up those little forces. But even though the math itself is quite tricky, it's fairly easy to see roughly what the answer must look like. Because if you imagine that you burrow down into the Earth, you've then got some of the Earth above your head and the rest of it below your feet. Whereas before, the whole Earth was pulling you in one direction downwards. So when you burrow down into the Earth, the gravitational forces are cancelling out. And that means there must be a weaker gravitational field down inside the Earth than there is on the surface. And similarly, if you travel upwards into space or climb a high mountain, then the Earth is further away, and that means its gravitational pull is weaker, and so you will weigh less.
1: Standing at the top of Mount Everest might make you feel a little bit lighter in more ways than one. But what might make us feel a stronger pull?
3: There are variations in the gravitational field across the surface of the Earth, and that's actually a way that people look at the geology and the rocks that the Earth is made of. So if you're looking for particular kinds of rock, you can look for variations in the strength of gravity that tell you that you've either got denser rocks or less dense rocks, and that might tell you about the rock composition below your feet. The Earth does bulge out at its equator, but in fact the amount by which it bulges out is exactly the right amount to cancel out the centrifugal force from the Earth's rotation. So in terms of the downward force that you feel, it's the same all over the surface of the Earth.
1: Certain rocks give certain areas of the Earth a stronger gravitational pull, and the bulge at the Earth's equator counteracts the centrifugal force of the Earth's rotation. On Facebook, Stephen Donkin said that you should place your bathroom scales on the roof rather than in the basement. Sean Hoskins said that the Naked Scientists ought to fund a field trip for listeners to travel the globe to find out. But alas, Imat Fahl said on the forum, data from the Gaucher satellite has already shown that the strongest gravitational pull is at the poles and the weakest is at the equator. I'm moving from the bathroom scales to the bathroom shower now.
4: Hi, Diana. This is Francis Tapon and I have your question of the week. I'm in Croatia and I'm having a debate with my friend about water heaters. I have a water heater in my bathroom. I take one shower per day. I set it at just the right level so that it gives me just enough hot water for a 5-minute shower, no more. My friend says I'm being inefficient and I'm not saving enough energy. He says I should leave the boiler on 24 hours a day because it takes a minimal amount of energy to keep the water hot once it's hot. If I turn it off, the water cools and then must be reheated from scratch, requiring far more energy than if I had left it on all the time. So, who's right?
1: What is the best way to heat water? Let us know by emailing chris@thenakedscientists.com. 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You can Facebook us or write on the forum, and that's at thenakedscientists.com/forum.
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2: The Yurok people of modern-day Northern California recently won a decades-long fight to undam the Klamath River. It's a river that runs from an arid part of southern Oregon through the Cascades, the Redwoods, and into the Pacific. Today, we'll hear a recording of the way the river sounds, still dammed, with three dams along its waterway. The recording is at the exact spot where it flows into the ocean.

When the dams are removed, I plan to return and hear that sound. A sound that hasn't been heard in a long, long time.

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2: Welcome back, everybody. I'm Rick Pettigrew to bring you our four featured news stories from this past week of Archaeologica. Send us feedback on the Archaeology Channel Facebook page or post a message on our social networking site, ArchaeoSeek. Three folding books or codices in the Aztec style from the first century of Spanish rule in Mexico are now in public ownership and confirmed authentic. Food traces on obsidian pieces from Easter Island point to contact with South America. An incredibly preserved late Bronze Age village in England now is being called Britain's Pompeii. And early Neolithic canoes from a lake bottom in Italy suggest the revolutionary use of sails or double-hulled watercraft. Thanks to everyone for supporting our subscription platform Heritage Broadcasting Service, available at heritagetac.org. We now have hundreds of titles you can binge upon on Roku. 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Our tour program, TAC Tours, will continue in 2024 with our tour of megalithic sites in the Brittany region of France. We have only two spots remaining. The link to our tour program is at archaeologychannel.org/tours. And now here's Laura Kennedy with the audio news from Archaeologica. We hope you find this to be a valuable part of your day.
3: Welcome to the audio news from Archaeologica. I'm Laura Kennedy, and these are the headlines in archaeological and historical news for the week of March 17th through the 23rd, 2024. Our first story this week comes from Mexico, where a collection of Aztec documents recording their history is now under public ownership. As reported by Heritage Daily, a private owner previously held the codices of San Andrés Tetepilco, a set of three folding books dating to the late 16th to early 17th century. The codices chronicle life in pre-Hispanic Mexica, including the reign of Ixcoatl, the fourth king of Tenochtitlan, the founder of the Aztec Empire. They also depict the arrival of the Spanish, depicting conquistador Hernán Cortés in the armor of a Roman centurion. This collection is one of the mixed codices, which incorporate traditional art and writing in Nahuatl and Spanish, the latter written in the Roman script. The codices were made with natural materials. The paintings were done on amate, a type of paper made from tree bark, and the inks used were made from charcoal, plants, indigo, and multiple shades of ochre. The codices are believed to be a continuation of the Boturini Codex, which depicts the Mexica's migration from the island of Aztlán to the Valley of Mexico, where Tenochtitlan would later be established. A team of archaeologists from the National Institute of Anthropology and History, or INAH, has been working to confirm their authenticity. According to a representative from the institute, their researchers were finally able to gain access to the codices 2 years ago. A team of conservationists and researchers from the National Autonomous University of Mexico Physics Institute studied the composition of the documents and affirmed that they are genuine. From there, INAH worked with a number of companies and individual philanthropists to raise 9.5 million pesos, or about $570,000, for the acquisition. The National Library of Anthropology and History now holds this collection. Next, we go to Rapa Nui, widely known as Easter Island, where a new study indicates that its earliest inhabitants were in contact with South Americans as early as 1,000 years ago. Historically, scientists have debated when Rapa Nui was settled and whether its inhabitants came from Polynesia, South America, or both. Today, a key issue is whether the Polynesian people of the island were ever in contact with the people of South America. As reported by Live Science, the study analyzed food traces left on 20 obsidian blades. A Chilean research team published this study in the journal PLOS ONE. The obsidian blades were originally recovered in 1987 from Anakena, the site of Rapa Nui's earliest known settlement. Anakena was inhabited from about AD 1000 to 1300. Researchers were able to classify 21 of the 46 starch grains they identified. 8 species were present: breadfruit, taro, Tahitian apple, purple yam, achira, sweet potato, ginger, and cassava. Cassava is also referred to as yucca or manioc. Sometimes a single obsidian blade held multiple species, leading the researchers to infer that the tools were used to prepare food in various ways. Achira, sweet potato, and cassava are indigenous to South America, some 3,000 miles from Rapa Nui. They could have been brought to the island only by voyagers coming from South America. This study also marks the earliest known evidence on the island for breadfruit and Tahitian apple, which are essential Polynesian crops today. The earliest Polynesian settlers likely brought them from their homeland when they first arrived. This is also the earliest identification of ginger in remote Oceania, which could have been used as a medicine and a spice. Evidence of yam and taro had previously been identified on Rapa Nui. Ginger, yam, and taro are also likely to have arrived from the east. Oral histories among the Rapa Nui people suggest their ancestors made at least one round-trip journey to South America during the early years of the island's settlement. Animal bones previously confirmed that early settlers ate fish, dolphins, seals, chickens, and rats. However, scientists still need to thoroughly investigate the plant remains. According to Andrea Seelenfreud, study co-author and archaeologist at Chile's Academy of Christian Humanism University, these findings are solid evidence of sustained interactions between South Americans and Polynesian voyagers. However, other researchers caution that the accuracy of the plant identifications in this study needs to be confirmed by more analysis. Our third story takes us to England, where the study of an abandoned Bronze Age village is providing a blueprint of the everyday lives of the inhabitants of its marshy landscape in the Fenland district of the eastern part of the country. As reported by phys.org, the village's remains are located at Must Farm, an archaeological site in the east of England. The settlement dates to around 850 BC, 8 centuries before the Romans arrived in Britain, making it nearly 3,000 years old. The Cambridge Archaeological Unit began excavating the site in 2015 and has studied thousands of its artifacts in the years since. They published 2 reports detailing their findings. Based on analysis of the remains, the town was less than a year old when a catastrophic fire destroyed it. The buildings and their contents caved into the muddy river running underneath the town. Together, the charring and waterlogging led to exceptional preservation. Some have called the site Britain's Pompeii. The village's river was slow, shallow, and thick with vegetation, cushioning the scorched remains of buildings and objects as they fell. This formed an archaeological mirror of what had stood above, allowing researchers to map the town's layout. Researchers excavated the ruins of 5 structures, as well as the walkways and fencing. According to the research team, the original settlement was likely twice as big and may have held up to 60 occupants and family units. Unfortunately, quarrying in the 20th century eliminated half of the site. One of the main round houses covers nearly 50 square meters of floor space. It appears to have distinct activity zones, similar to rooms in a modern home. Remnants of 9 canoes, hollowed from old tree trunks, were located upstream. The team dated them from across the Bronze Age into the Iron Age, which began in Britain around 800 BC. The team also recovered smaller items that illuminated aspects of village life. They found tools for making textiles, cutting hair, and harvesting crops. Also unearthed was a bowl still containing a wooden spatula and its meal of wheat grain porridge mixed with animal fats. Decorative beads were spread throughout the site, including part of a necklace made from glass, amber, siltstone, and shale. Nearly all the beads originated in distant lands, including northern and eastern Europe and the Middle East. The trade networks of the time made this possible. According to Mark Knight, report co-author and excavation director, the village's inhabitants were confident builders and architects. Their roundhouse roofs were designed to keep the spaces warm, waterproof, and well-ventilated. The cause of the fire that destroyed the settlement is unknown. One possibility is that the fire was an accident. According to David Gibson, report co-author and archaeological manager at the Cambridge Archaeological Unit, another possibility is that an attack may have been the cause, since the site's inhabitants never returned for their belongings. Gibson also added that it's likely that settlements like this are waiting to be uncovered across Fenland. Finally, we head to the Mediterranean Sea, where canoes uncovered in a Neolithic village provide insight into the lives of the people who made them. As reported by Heritage Daily, archaeologists from the Spanish National Research Council have published their analyses of these boats. The team proposes that communities used them for travel and trade along the Mediterranean Sea shores more than 7,000 years ago. The canoes were recovered from the submerged Neolithic village of La Marmota, located north of Rome. The archaeological site is 300 meters from the modern lakeshore, 11 meters below the surface. The water and sediment covering the remains protect them from further erosion. Underwater excavation started in 1989, when the first evidence of the site appeared under Lake Bracciano. The last excavation occurred in 2009. Archaeologists found thousands of preserved items, including utensils and heavy-duty tools. The five recovered canoes are currently on display at the Museum of Civilizations in Rome. The team used radiocarbon dating to place them between 5700 and 5100 BC. This makes them the oldest known Neolithic boats in the Mediterranean. People crafted them from hollowed-out trees using four distinct varieties of wood. Although some of the canoes were found in fragments, what remains of their construction still provides insight into the technical knowledge, woodworking skills, and construction abilities of early agricultural and pastoral communities. Specific modifications to the canoes, evidence of reconstruction experiments, and the discovery of stone tools linked to nearby islands indicate that the canoes were strong enough to sail on the sea. Similarities between these canoes and more recent navigation systems indicate that the early Neolithic people made many major advances in transportation over water. They had a high level of technical skill and were adept at working with wood, animal skins, textiles, and more. In particular, the discovery of three T-shaped objects with holes associated with one of the canoes suggests that these people knew how to attach sails or even make double-hulled boats or catamarans. Nothing like this has ever been seen for such an early period. According to the research team, given the findings during previous excavations, a large part of La Marmota may still be unexamined. More preserved canoes might be uncovered in the future. The Marmota canoes offer much insight into how Neolithic farming groups could travel all over Mediterranean Europe and the coasts of Europe and Africa, spreading their revolutionary way of life. That wraps up the news for this week. For more stories and daily news updates, visit Archaeologica on the World Wide Web at archaeologica.org, where all the news is history. 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I'm Laura Kennedy, and I'll see you next week.
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5: This is the World Industrial News for Monday, June 29th. Brought to you by Industrial Info Resources of Sugar Land, Texas. The Federal Energy Regulatory Commission on June 18th issued shale cause orders for six regional transmission organizations to either reform or justify their tariffs for connecting large energy users such as data centers to regional electric grids. The orders stem from a previous directive from the U.S. Department of Energy. Industrial Info Resources is tracking 2,310 U.S. data center projects planned to start construction between January 2026 and December 2028, valued at $2.2 trillion. The nation already has about 1,817 operating data centers. Norway's Equinor has followed in the footsteps of rivals BP and Shell by dropping its renewable energy targets, while increasing investment in North Sea oil and gas drilling. In a recent strategy update, Equinor confirmed that it is dropping a 2030 renewable energy capacity goal of 10 to 12 gigawatts and replacing it with a more general power generation investment plan that includes non-renewable electricity sources. Australia's regional New South Wales government has committed $100 million to back a number of large-scale battery energy storage system projects. The projects are designed to help with electric grid stability as a number of key coal-fired plants face closure from 2029. For details on these and other breaking news, read the full stories at industrialinfo.com. I'm Christine Ramos, reporting for Industrial Info News.

0: A glimpse into the zoo after hours. 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
0: Sure, you've heard of night at the museum, but what happens when all the animals get tucked in? Let's listen to Ada Jones with Nighttime at the Zoo, a blue Ambrol cylinder from 1914.

0: Ada was one of the most popular performers of her era, particularly for her duets with Billy Murray and Len Spencer.
1: Sleep well, Mr. Orangutan.
0: Soundbeat is produced at the Belfer Audio Archive, home to one of the largest cylinder collections on the planet. 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
4: Genevieve at PRX here. In this episode, we are presenting one of our favorite science stories, sounds from deep in the ocean that only scientists and the military have heard, from producer David Shulman.
5: Jacques Cousteau called it the silent world. Let's just say he got that one wrong. Off the coast of Bermuda,

0: 2,000 feet down. These are humpback whales singing in a tropical storm.
1: To Cousteau and to other divers, it may have been rather silent.
0: That's Arthur Popper, Emeritus Professor of Biology at the University of Maryland. He says scientists know just how noisy the ocean is by using underwater microphones called hydrophones to listen deeper than a diver can go. They just drop them over the side of a boat.
1: As soon as you put a hydrophone, underwater microphone down, there's lots of animals making sounds. There's natural sounds of things like water motion and waves and earthquakes and stuff like that. It's quite a noisy place.
0: Some of that noise originates very far away. It's transmitted through a special zone about a half mile down in the ocean, a place called the Deep Sound Channel.
2: The Deep Sound Channel is a remarkable physical phenomenon.
0: Chris Clark is a marine biologist who heads the bioacoustics program at Cornell University. He says depending on how far down you go in the sea, there are changes in water temperature and pressure.
2: The change in temperature and the change in pressure create layers in the ocean, and those layers act the same way a prism acts on light. The voice of a whale gets trapped in this layer that is a thin layer. It's not necessarily flat. It's sort of oscillating like a snake through the ocean. And this means that the energy in that sound can travel enormous distances.
0: Clark says whales communicate across hundreds, even thousands of miles by using the sound channel.
2: It would be as though you entered into a room where the doors opened up and suddenly you could hear all these sounds coming from great, great distances.
0: But for humans to enter this room, it took a bomb.
3: That's the ferry getting underway for Martha's Vineyard.
0: Dick Pittenger is a retired admiral. He was oceanographer of the Navy. He says the sound channel was discovered in 1944 by scientists Morris Ewing and Lamar Wurzel. Physics told them there should be an ocean channel transmitting sound, but no one had ever heard it. So they persuaded the Navy to lend them a ship, the USS Saluda, and they set off from this dock at the Woods Hole Oceanographic Institution in Massachusetts.
3: So this is the view, if you can imagine. If you look really closely over there, there's the remnants of an old shed that's now on its back. That's where they stored the explosive charges.
0: Once they got to the deep Atlantic, they met up with a Navy destroyer, the Buckley. It took those explosive charges, 4-pound bombs, and hundreds of miles from the Saluda began dropping them overboard. The Saluda's hydrophones heard the explosions loud and clear from more than 800 miles away. After this, it wasn't just whales listening in on the sound channel. Within a few years, the Cold War was on, and both the U.S. and the Soviet Union had fleets of submarines equipped with nuclear weapons. Dick Pittenger.
3: The Deep Sound Channel was exploited by the U.S. Navy to build a system which was very, very highly classified at the time, called SOSUS.
0: SOSUS consisted of hundreds of underwater microphones in the sound channel, put there to monitor Soviet subs.
3: Being able to track them and potentially counter them gave us a huge deterrent capability that kept the Soviets in the box.
0: The U.S. used the sound channel this way throughout the Cold War. It wasn't until the mid-80s that the Soviets made a submarine quiet enough to completely avoid detection.
4: Are there still things you can't tell me about SOSUS?
3: Of course.
0: In the early 90s, the Navy opened its sound channel hydrophones to civilian use by researchers like Chris Clark. He recalls the moment when he first used the Navy's system to listen in on whale song.
2: This was in the late winter of 1991. I liken it to, up until this point, I've been using this little toy telescope. And then suddenly it's like you're hovering in a stationary orbit satellite looking down on the planet, and you can see the entire ocean underneath you. And it's twinkling, all in different colors, and each one of those colors is a different whale. And I can listen to that entire ocean basin and identify all the different species, all the different singers.
0: But these days, those whale singers have a lot of competition.
2: The ocean is being industrialized, acoustically industrialized.
0: Supertankers, pile drivers, even offshore wind farms fill the sea with their noise. Arthur Popper says the oceans echo with blasts from oil and gas exploration.
1: What they do basically is a several hundred foot long boat. It tows several Saisu Gare guns, which go 24/7.
0: These sounds also reach Chris Clark, listening in on the Sound Channel.
2: Right now, there are 24 operations going on in the Atlantic Ocean, and I can hear those explosions coming from Brazil. You can hear them off Massachusetts.
0: But scientists like Popper and Clark disagree on just how harmful this human noise is to marine life.
2: So the question is, well, so what? Can't they adapt?
0: It's not clear. Sometimes animals get louder. Sometimes they fall completely silent.
1: Some of these sounds may travel hundreds or thousands of miles. Now, they may not be very loud at those long distances, but it potentially affects you from hearing mates or predators or potential prey. So what happens if you come in with oil exploration or with wind farms and things of this sort? We don't have the basic data.
0: Even without proof, both scientists say there are techniques that can be put in place now to quiet the seas. Popper points out that oil companies are investing lots of money to find quieter alternatives to air guns. And Clark says it's possible to build tankers that are 1,000 times quieter by using giant sponges under ship engines and improving propeller design.
2: The big question is, are we going to do something about this as a society? Because a healthy ocean is a quiet ocean.
0: Maybe not too quiet. I'm David Shulman.
5: Okay, speaking of sounds of the deep, that reminds me of the subway. And when I am rattling along, I'm always fascinated by how the subway tunnels hold up under buildings and around wires and pipes and probably lots of rats. Next time on Transistor, we'll head underground in New York City to hear how that subterranean infrastructure actually works. Your Transistor team is me, I'm Genevieve Sponsler, PRX Chief Content Officer John Barth, Editor Andrea Mustaine, and Josh Swartz. 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
6: WIZU-LP, Newark.
7: Imagine traveling back in time 250 million years ago to the Triassic period when dinosaurs were not the big boys on the block and they looked a little, well, fluffy. I'm Jim Metzner, and this is the Pulse of the Planet.
8: This was such an interesting time in North American history because dinosaurs were the rare animals. They were the small animals. They were dominated in size and diversity by relatives of crocodiles. These animals were 20 to 25 feet long and probably ate early dinosaurs for lunch every day.
7: Paleobiologist Sterling Nesbitt says that even though dinosaurs and crocodilians were reptiles, dinosaurs were actually much more closely related to... Can you guess?
8: Birds are actually much closer to dinosaurs than crocodiles. So we know now that most of the characters that birds have, like feathers and the wishbone, all were inherited by dinosaurs. So crocodiles and alligators are pretty closely related to dinosaurs, but dinosaurs show more characters in common with birds today. But there are many fossils now from China that show that carnivorous dinosaurs and even plant-eating dinosaurs were covered in some kind of feathered-like structure. So feathers evolved outside of birds and were inherited from their dinosaur ancestors. So birds are actually all dinosaurs.
7: Wait a minute, you can't be serious. Dinosaurs had feathers?
8: We don't know exactly if T-Rex had feathers, but we know the very close relatives of Tyrannosaurus Rex did have some kind of feathering coating. And those fossils were found in China.
7: Pulse of the Planet is made possible in part by Virginia Tech, inventing the future through a hands-on approach to education and research.
9: This is the Engines of Our Ingenuity, made possible by the friends of KUHF Houston.
10: Today, a fable of innocence and experience. The University of Houston's College of Engineering presents this series about the machines that make our civilization run and the people whose ingenuity created them. I finished high school in the western logging town of Roseburg, Oregon. A couple of the older boys had summer jobs with the movies. They'd fall off horses for $5 a take. Next best to movies was riding in the rodeo, but the movement of Western horse and rider touched us all. We shared a deep-rooted vision of motion, masculinity, and rough-hewn grace. No one did more to shape that shared vision than Frederick Remington. His sketches, paintings, and wild kinetic bronzes still defined the West we knew in the late 1940s. By now, John Ford was building Remington tableaus into his Western movies. He openly copied Remington's composition and palette to gain realism. Remington grew up on a diet of military glory. His father became a Civil War hero when he engaged his men in a foolish action that got most of them killed. Remington was 15 when Custer lay hold on the American imagination with his fiasco. In 1881, young Remington went west to find that kind of glory for himself. He set out to be an artist and journalist. He learned his trade quickly. Then he went back to New York. He worked from sketches, photos, and memory to create his West in oil and bronze. He made more trips, of course. He chased after war. He hungered to see battle firsthand. Meanwhile, he showed us action always right at the point of impact, a rider being thrown from his horse, an Indian spear about to impale a pioneer. Remington reflected all the racism and imperialism that was America in 1900. Yet his naivete saved him. He just missed the slaughter at Wounded Knee. He just missed other combat. He didn't find his live battle until the Spanish-American War. What he finally saw in Cuba made him reel in horror. Stripped and mangled corpses stacked up while guns made quiet popping sounds in the near distance. There was no glory here. It took Cuba to bring Remington to introspection. Not long before his death, at only 48, his exhibits finally drew the critical praise he'd always craved but never had. He produced a series of quiet nocturnes, night scenes of a gentler West. But his action-packed West still defines the American sense of self. It's the Platonic ideal of a West that never quite was. Remington's West was born of naivete. It was a West that more objective eyes would not have seen. A wise man once said, "Love is blind, and being blind sees less, and seeing less sees more." Remington's blind side let him show us a West that was good and true when the real West was morally flawed. Remington's naivete led him past the obvious folly, greed, and cruelty, and let him show us the beauty of our dreams. I'm John Leinhardt at the University of Houston, where we're interested in the way inventive minds work.

0: 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I'm Bob Hirshon, and this is the podcast for July 6th, 2007. This week, we'll answer a listener's question about whether lizards or snakes came first, and learn if yoga could help with depression. But first, Chelsea Wald eavesdrops on your muscles.
1: Doctors listen to your heart and lungs. Someday they could also listen to your muscles. Yes, your muscles make noise as they contract. And if you listen carefully right now, you can barely hear the sound of a bicep sped up so it's audible. It was recorded by acoustician Kareem Sabra of the Scripps Institution of Oceanography, who plays sensors along the bicep. His team shows it's possible to use this noise to detect a muscle's stiffness.
2: And the main idea is that if the muscle is stiff, wave propagates fast into it. If the muscle is soft, wave propagates slower.
1: His technique needs more work, but it could prove useful for monitoring neuromuscular diseases or even diagnosing pulled tendons, and it could cut down on the need for x-rays and MRIs.
0: Thanks, Chelsea. Yoga may boost brain chemicals that stave off anxiety and depression. This according to a study led by Chris Streeter, a psychiatrist and neurologist at the Boston University School of Medicine. The study focused on a chemical called GABA, which is known to be low in people with depression and anxiety. Streeter's team measured GABA levels in the brains of experienced yoga practitioners before and after an hour of yoga postures and breathing exercises. A control group simply read for an hour.
3: And the yoga people showed a 27% increase in GABA levels as a group, and the controls had really no change.
0: While this study can't prove that yoga alone would have this effect, some other studies also suggest that yoga may combat mood disorders, especially in combination with traditional psychiatric treatments. Next, Justin Warner tells us about a sort of blood-based bandage.
4: When you get a cut, blood molecules called platelets create clots and release healing chemicals. To help patients with healing disorders recover from surgery, doctors can actually concentrate a patient's platelets into a gel and apply it to the wounds. Recently, reconstructive surgeon David Hom, then at the University of Minnesota School of Medicine, decided to test the gel on surgical wounds he made in 8 normal, healthy volunteers.
5: Whenever we had a greater than 6-fold increase of platelet concentration, we saw that they closed approximately, I'd say, 10% quicker.
4: That may not sound like much, but Hom notes that for patients recovering from major surgery, it could shave 2 or 3 days and thousands of dollars off a hospital stay. But much larger studies are needed to see if the gel treatment is truly safe and effective for normal patients.
0: Thanks, Justin. Scientists have created a single protein that inhibits aging in fruit flies. The compound binds to receptors on cell membranes involved in aging and blocks them. Doing so extends a fruit fly's life by a third, with no apparent side effects. Why these receptors even exist and what they have to do with aging isn't known. But similar receptors exist in other animals, including humans. Learning more about them might one day extend human life as well. In other longevity news, a study funded by the National Institute on Aging is looking at the effects of various anti-inflammatory compounds on aging. Already, they've found that a compound derived from the common creosote bush seems to extend the life of mice. Of course, it'll take many years to see if the effect is real and if the compound is safe and effective for humans. Finally, Chelsea answers a listener's question.
1: There's no doubt that snakes and lizards have a lot in common. So Brian of Gainesville, Florida, emailed to ask which came first. We turn to paleontologist Jerry Harris of Dixie State College in Utah.
6: Lizards evolved first.
1: He says the first lizard fossils are from 220 million years ago. Another million years after that, one type of lizard started losing its legs and became the snake. He says all the early snake fossils have been found in ancient oceans.
6: So it looks like snakes evolved from swimming lizards, and only later did snakes come back up onto land. Some of the most primitive living snakes, things like boas and pythons, actually still have tiny remnants of their hind legs, too, and are also good swimmers, just like their early ancestors.
1: And if you have a science question, call us at 1-800-WHY-IS-IT or go to scienceupdate.com. If we use it on the air, you'll win a Science Update mug.
0: Thanks, Chelsea. Well, that's all for this week. Next time, we'll answer a listener's question about how water gets from your mouth to your muscles and your brain. In the meantime, you might also like to try the Science Update Podcast Daily Edition, which brings you a thrilling one-minute story about science every day, Monday through Friday. 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
8: Hey, it's Robin Sharma. Welcome to this session of my vlog. This is an exciting one. You might resist this one, but this is all about how to get up early. My whole life is really about teaching people exceptionalism. And one of the real strategies for high performance and leading without a title is getting up early. You might say getting up early is not really relevant to you. And yet, if I look at the best of the best, whether it's in business, in science, in the arts, in sports, these are people who have trained their brains to show up at discipline. And getting up early is not only an incredible competitive advantage, because most of your competitors are asleep, but getting up early is a great gift to give yourself. You get more life. Ben Franklin said it really well. He said, there'll be plenty of time to sleep when you're dead. So getting up early and giving yourself that 60-minute personal leadership hour, really you practice and you prepare, just like Beckham practices to be world-class as a footballer, or Hamilton Lewis practices on the track to be a world-class car racer, or Mozart practiced to be a world-class composer. You give yourself 1 hour from 5 to 6 and you do your practice. 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How do you get up earlier? So a few quick, hopefully very practical ideas. Number one, get super fit. When you're in world-class physical condition, you just need less sleep. Your metabolic rate is higher, you have a lot more energy, a lot more stamina, a lot more passion, get super fit, and you're just going to need less sleep. Number two, every single week get a massage. Getting a massage is not a waste of time, it's not a cost, it's an investment. Why? Because it'll increase your circulation, it'll help you get by on a lot less sleep. It's something that every peak performer should do every 7 days just to allow yourself to play at your absolute best. Number three, your diet. Eat less food, you'll have more energy. Don't eat after 8 o'clock. And eat every 4 hours, a little bit of protein, a little bit of carbs, but the real key is eat less food, manage your diet, you will need less sleep. Another idea. Get up in the morning and take the time to write in a journal. In other words, dump the worries out of your mind onto a crisp white piece of paper. When you worry, you lose energy. I call it dissipation. And the more things you worry about, the less energy you will have and the more sleep you'll need. And the fifth thing I'll say is learn to find ways to love your job. Lead without a title. I have met room cleaners whose clean hotel rooms like Picasso painted. So find ways in your current job to be passionate about your job. Be the absolute best in your job. Why? Because few things create more energy than going to work every day and feeling that your work is meaningful. Feeling that you can show leadership within your area of responsibility. Feeling that your work is a craft, whether you flip hamburgers or work in human resources. But one of the great secrets to passion is purpose in your work. Get up early. It'll be one of the best moves you make for leadership, success.

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1: This is DW News, and these are our top stories. Germany is bracing for another day of extreme heat, with temperatures soaring up to 42 degrees Celsius. That could break a heat record set just a day earlier. Heat records were also broken in several other countries as Europe's heat wave moves northeast. Some streets and music festivals were cancelled, but a pride march went ahead in Budapest, despite the extreme heat. Survivors continue to be pulled from the rubble of two earthquakes in Venezuela. Authorities have confirmed more than 1,400 people have died from Wednesday's disaster, and tens of thousands of people remain missing. A growing number of international teams have joined the frantic search for survivors. Aid agencies consider the first 48 to 72 hours as crucial for retrieving people alive. Pakistan says a militant attack on a paramilitary base in Karachi killed and wounded several troops on Saturday night. The military said security forces killed three attackers and captured a fourth, and later began operations to track down more accomplices. A breakaway group of the Pakistani Taliban claimed responsibility shortly after the attack.
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3: That riff can only mean one thing. 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And you're on the Soundbeat.

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1: Hearing your daughter play classical music must be a tremendous joy for a parent, and perhaps a source of sheer torment for a sibling, especially if said sibling is Chuck Berry, who reportedly wrote this song as a response to his sister monopolizing the family piano. He recorded it for Chess Records in 1956. It's the quintessential us versus them song, a signal that the Beethovens and Tchaikovskys had been replaced by the Louis Jordans, Carl Perkinses, and Bo Diddleys. They're all referenced, somewhat indirectly, in the song's fourth verse.

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1: Whoa! 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

0: I wrote this poem after hearing a pretty well-known actress tell a very well-known interviewer on television, "I'm really getting into the internet lately. I just wish it were more organized." So, if I controlled the internet, you could auction your broken heart on eBay. Take the money. Go to Amazon. Buy a phone book for a country you've never been to. Call folks at random till you find someone who flirts really well in a foreign language. If I were in charge of the internet, you could MapQuest your lover's mood swings. Hang left at cranky, right at preoccupied. You turn on silent treatment all the way back to tongue kissing and good loving. You could navigate and understand every emotional intersection. Some days I'm as shallow as a baking pan, but I still stretch miles in all directions. If I owned the internet, Napster, Monster, and Friendster.com would be one big website. That way you could listen to cool music while you pretend to look for a job and you're really just chatting with your pals. Heck, if I ran the web, you could email dead people. They would not email you back, but you'd get an automated reply. It's their name in your inbox. It's all you wanted anyway. And a message saying, "Hey, it's me. I miss you. Listen, you'll see, being dead is dandy. Now you go back to raising kids and waging peace and craving candy. If I designed the internet, childhood.com would be a loop of a boy in an orchard with a ski pole for a sword, trash can lid for a shield, shouting, 'I am the Emperor of Oranges! I am the Emperor of Oranges! I am the Emperor of Oranges!'" Now follow me, okay? Grandma.com would be a recipe for biscuits and spit bath instructions. 1, 2, 3. That links with hotdiggitydog.com. That is my grandfather. They take you to gruff ex-cop on his fourth marriage. Dad, he forms an attachment to kind of ditzy but still sends ginger snaps for Christmas. Mom, who downloads the boy in the orchard, the Emperor of Oranges, who grows up to be me, the guy who usually goes too far. So if I were emperor of the internet, I guess I'd still be mortal, huh? But at that point, I would probably already have the lowest possible mortgage and the most enlarged possible penis. So I would outlaw spam on my first day in office. I wouldn't need it. I'd be like some kind of internet genius. And me, I'd like the upgrade to deity. And maybe just like that, I go wireless. Maybe Google would hire this. I could zip through your servers and firewalls like a virus until the World Wide Web is as wise, as wild, and as organized as I think a modern-day miracle / oracle can get. But ooh, you want to bet just how whack and un-PC your Mac or PC is going to be when I'm rocking hot shit, hotshotgod.net. I guess it's just like life. It is not a question of if you can. It's do you. We can interfere with the interface. We can make "You've Got Hallelujah" the national anthem of cyberspace every lucky time we log on. You don't say a prayer. You don't write a psalm. You don't chant an You send one blessed email to whoever you're thinking of at da-da-da-da-da-da-da-da-da-da-da-da-da-da-da-da-da-da-da-da-da-da-da-da-da-da-com. Thank you, Ted.
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2: Hi, my name is Ken Chisholm. I'm the director of the Science Working Group at Radio Newark. 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

0: related to science. 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
1: This is the Business Review from KWBU and Baylor University's Handkammer School of Business. I'm CJ Jackson. My guest today, Chuck Fifield, says that personal selling is more than a transaction. It's a cyclical building process. Professor Fifield writes about his findings in the most recent Keller Research Report published by the Handkammer School of Business at Baylor University. Professor Fifield, what kinds of habits does an effective sales professional exhibit?
2: The three most important words in personal selling, in my opinion, highly effective personal selling, are nurture, nurture, nurture. I think in order to accomplish that, I made reference to Stephen Covey's highly successful, highly acclaimed book, The Seven Habits of Highly Effective People, in which he prepared basically seven habits that he thought were critically important to become a highly effective person. I simply took those seven habits and rearranged them a little bit, came up with my own seven habits, and they are the following. Habit number one is be proactive and positive. People want to buy from someone that they feel they connect with. It has to be a likability factor that's established. People don't like to buy from people they don't like. Number two is begin with the desired customer relationship in mind. Well, that goes back to this concept of being a helping people buy or selling. See, I begin with the concept I'm on a treasure hunt to help you buy whatever it is you need to help you become better equipped to accomplish what you're trying to accomplish or add more value or something. Number three is put first things first. Basically, you need to prioritize your time and you need to maintain a good balance between your productivity time and your life in general, like your family life, your spiritual life. You have to maintain a balance. Number four is think win-win. We no longer in this interdependent world we live in can think win-lose. We've got to be more collaboratively minded. I make reference in class many times to what I call the salesperson's dilemma. And that is, when do I compete and when do I collaborate? And it's very important that a transition has to be made. Number five is seek first to understand others, then to be understood. This kind of goes back to Zig Ziglar's comment he's once made about people don't care what you know until they know you care. The important thing is you have to put their interests first, understand their interests, and then, if the situation calls for it, be willing to share your understanding and to your position and your perspective of it, but only after they really indicate a wanting to know about it. The sixth habit is synergize. And a simple form that we use for that is 1 plus 1 equals 3. For me, synergy is, again, an extension of this thinking win-win and thinking long-term, not simply short-term. And the seventh habit is practice the discipline of continuous improvement. Our biggest constraint to being as successful as we can be is overcoming inertia, which is our own reluctance to change. So I think those, to me, are the seven most important habits.
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4: Welcome to the CDC podcast on influenza. I'm Dr. Tony Fiore. Flu is a serious contagious disease. Each year in the United States, on average, more than 200,000 people are hospitalized and 36,000 people die from seasonal flu-related complications. This flu season could be worse than recent years because there is a new and very different influenza virus causing illness called 2009 H1N1 flu. CDC expects both 2009 H1N1 flu and seasonal flu to cause illness, hospital stays, and deaths this season and is preparing for an early and possibly severe flu season. CDC recommends a three-step approach to fighting the flu: vaccination, everyday preventive actions, including frequent hand washing and staying home when sick, and the correct use of antiviral drugs. First, get vaccinated. Vaccination is the best protection we have against influenza. The vaccine for seasonal flu is available now. Initial doses of vaccine for 2009 H1N1 flu are also available now, with additional doses available later this year. The seasonal flu vaccine is especially important for people at higher risk of serious complications from flu. This includes young children, pregnant women, people with chronic health conditions like asthma, diabetes, or heart and lung disease, and people 50 and older. This season, all children and adolescents are also recommended to get vaccinated. Initial doses of the 2009 H1N1 vaccine are currently available, and additional doses will become available later in the fall and winter. CDC recommends that certain people get the 2009 H1N1 flu vaccine first. Vaccination is especially important for people at higher risk of getting sick or having serious complications from 2009 H1N1 flu, and others who are high risk because they work on the medical front lines, like healthcare workers and emergency responders. People who live with or provide care for children younger than 6 months of age should be vaccinated against both seasonal flu and 2009 H1N1 flu, because these children cannot be vaccinated themselves and are at increased risk of complications from both seasonal and H1N1 flu. Ask your doctor if you should get 2009 H1N1 vaccine. Second, take everyday preventive actions to fight flu. The flu spreads from person to person, primarily through the coughs and sneezes of people who are sick with flu. People may also get sick by touching something with flu viruses on it and then touching their mouth or nose. Here are some steps you can take to help prevent the spread of germs. Cover your nose and mouth with a tissue when you cough or sneeze. Wash your hands often with soap and water. Avoid touching your eyes, nose, and mouth. And try to avoid close contact with sick people. If you're sick, limit contact with others to keep from infecting them. If you're sick with flu symptoms, CDC recommends that you stay home for at least 24 hours after your fever is gone, except to get medical care or for other necessities. Your fever should be gone without the use of a fever-reducing medicine. It's also important to follow public health advice regarding school closures, avoiding crowds, and other measures to keep our distance from each other to avoid spreading flu. And third, take antiviral drugs if your doctor recommends them. Most people who have gotten sick with 2009 H1N1 have been able to recover at home without needing medical care, and the same is true of seasonal flu. But some people are at higher risk for serious flu-related complications. This season, the priority for antiviral drugs is to treat people who are very sick, such as people who are hospitalized. In addition, people with flu-like symptoms who are at increased risk of serious flu complications, including pregnant women, very young children, people 65 and older, and anyone with certain chronic health conditions, should be considered for early treatment. The clinical judgment of a healthcare provider is the most important part of deciding when to give antiviral treatment. 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
8: On today's broadcast, two more South Korean ships passed through the Strait of Hormuz, leaving three vessels stranded. South Korea provides $5 million in humanitarian aid to quake-hit Venezuela. And South Korea, the United States, and Japan hold talks on North Korea's growing cyber threats. This is KBS World Radio News. I'm Emily Jennings. Two more South Korean ships have transited the Strait of Hormuz, bringing the total number of stranded vessels down to three. Seoul's Ministry of Oceans, Fisheries said Saturday that the two ships have passed through the strategic waterway and are now operating normally. The ministry said four South Korean crew members are aboard the two ships, neither of which is bound for South Korea. A total of 43 South Korean crew members remain in the strait, including 13 aboard South Korean-flagged vessels. The ministry said the remaining ships are expected to transit the waterway in accordance with consultations with relevant countries and their navigation schedules, except for the HMM Namu, which is undergoing repairs after coming under attack in the area in early May. Under a memorandum of understanding with the United States, Iran agreed to facilitate the safe passage of commercial vessels through the waterway free of charge for 60 days. Since then, Iranian authorities have begun accepting transit applications from ship operators. U.S. Vice President J.D. Vance has issued a stark warning for retaliation after U.S. forces conducted strikes against Iran in response to an attack on a commercial vessel transiting the Strait of Hormuz. In a message on X on Friday, Vance said Iran has signed a ceasefire agreement and that the U.S. has honoured it. The vice president said if Iranians had disagreements about how their memorandum of understanding was being applied, they can simply pick up the phone. He added, however, that violence will be met with violence. Earlier, the U.S. Central Command announced that U.S. aircraft struck Iranian missile and drone storage locations and coastal radar sites on Friday, after Iran hit the Singapore-flagged ever-lovely cargo ship the previous day with a one-way attack drone. In a statement Saturday, Iran's Islamic Revolutionary Guard Corps said it had targeted locations in the region where American forces are deployed in an act of retaliation and called the Trump administration's earlier attack a violation of their ceasefire. South Korea has decided to provide humanitarian assistance worth $5 million to quake-stricken Venezuela. Seoul's foreign ministry said Friday that aid will be directed towards facilitating a swift response to casualties and property damage, as well as recovery efforts. The ministry said the aid package will likely be provided via an international agency operating in the country. Seoul expects the package to provide necessary support to the affected regions and their residents. Two powerful earthquakes with magnitudes of 7.2 and 7.5 struck an area 160 kilometres west of the capital Caracas Wednesday. At least 920 people were confirmed dead and 3,360 others injured as of Friday local time. The South Korean embassy and the Korean community in Venezuela have begun providing relief assistance to residents in areas hit by Wednesday's back-to-back earthquakes. Embassy officials and members of the Korean community visited the Chacao Municipality in the Greater Caracas area on Friday and delivered relief supplies.
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8: Diplomatic officials from South Korea, the United States and Japan convened a working group session in Washington for discussions on a joint response against North Korea's growing cyber threats. The fifth session of talks on Thursday and Friday were led by the Director General for the Korean Peninsula Policy, U.S. Deputy Assistant Secretary of State for Japan, Korea and Mongolia, and the Japanese Foreign Ministry's Cyber Policy Ambassador. According to Seoul's Foreign Ministry, approximately 80 officials handling North Korea's nuclear issue, as well as cyber-related matters from the three countries, attended the meeting. The three sides shared assessments of the North's illegal cyber activities, including its extortion and laundering of virtual assets, and discussed coordinating effective ways to respond. The ministry said the three countries intend to implement measures of cooperation that were discussed at the meeting and also to continue related consultations. U.S. President Donald Trump has extended by another year an executive order for a national emergency declared in 2008 during the former George W. Bush administration with respect to North Korea's security threats. The White House posted the extension document on the Federal Register earlier in the week, signed by Trump on Monday. In the document, Trump said the North continues to pose an unusual and extraordinary threat to U.S. national security, foreign policy and economy by its actions, policies and the existence and risk of the proliferation of weapons-usable fissile material on the Korean Peninsula. The 2008 declaration has been extended each year, and the scope of reasoning, which in the beginning largely focused on the North's nuclear development program, has expanded to include cyber attacks and human rights abuses. The executive order in 2010 referred to Pyongyang's torpedo attack on South Korea's Chunnan warship in March of that year.
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8: More than 10 Chinese and Russian military aircraft entered South Korea's Air Defense Identification Zone, or CADIZ, over the East Sea and the South Sea on Saturday. South Korea's Joint Chiefs of Staff said the aircraft sequentially entered and later exited the CADIZ. It added that none of them violated South Korean airspace. The Chinese aircraft reportedly flew eastward from China while the Russian aircraft headed south before the two sides met over international waters to conduct a joint aerial exercise. The aircraft later returned to their respective bases. China and Russia are currently carrying out regular joint air patrols. It marked the first time in about 6 months the Chinese and Russian military aircraft had entered the CADIZ together since a similar operation on December 9th last year. The CADIZ is an air defense identification zone established to help identify and respond to approaching aircraft. It is not recognized under international law as sovereign airspace. The Joint Chiefs of Staff said the South Korean military had detected the Chinese and Russian aircraft before they entered the CADIZ and deployed Air Force defense fighter jets to carry out tactical measures in preparation for any contingency. The average prices of gasoline and diesel in South Korea have fallen for the sixth consecutive week, and the downward trend is expected to continue next week after the government lowered the cap on fuel prices. According to the Korea National Oil Corporation's open net system Saturday, the average price of gasoline in the fourth week of June dropped 1.41 from the previous week to 2,007.81 per litre, or around $1.31. And that's the news from KBS World Radio News Center in Seoul. I'm Emily Jennings.

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1: Beautiful. Love that. Love that.
0: Got it, buddy. Got it, man. We got it, Mr. Warden.
2: This is the History in 5 Minutes podcast, the number one podcast for learning about anything in history in no time at all. I'm your host, Michael Rank. Today's topic is The Most Productive People in History, Part 3, Leonardo da Vinci. We're continuing our series on the most productive people in history, mostly because I have a new book out called The Most Productive People in History, 18 Extraordinarily Prolific Inventors, Artists, and Entrepreneurs, from Archimedes to Elon Musk. It's available on Amazon.com, and the Kindle version is only 99 cents from May 5th to May 12th, 2015. Just by me mentioning productive people, if you think of polymaths or people who excel in a lot of different abilities, Leonardo da Vinci has to top the list. Few Renaissance figures have as many legends swirling around their lives as him because he was so varied in his talents. The first is that he developed a flying machine centuries before the Wright brothers, and this idea was taken to a ridiculous extreme in an episode of Futurama, one of the greatest shows ever, where da Vinci is revealed to be an extraterrestrial whose devices are capable of interstellar travel. Another theory popularized by the Da Vinci Code is that he revealed clues to the true lineage of Jesus in his paintings. Why are there myths around him like this? Well, it's because of the unconventional nature of his life. Leonardo was a painter, sculptor, architect, mathematician, engineer, musician, inventor, anatomist, geologist, botanist, cartographer, military strategist, and writer. And that's just a few of the things that he did. Leonardo is the ideal of a multi-accomplished humanist figure of limitless curiosity and imagination. He used strange empirical methods of the time to approach his broad scope of interest. Because of his analytical approach, he made discoveries in hydrodynamics, optics, engineering, and anatomy. He also conceived of military weapons and even concentrated solar power. Few of his designs actually came to fruition. They were more speculation, and some of them wouldn't have even worked. For example, the designs for his flying machine would have crashed to the ground if ever built and tested. But some of his designs were manufactured, such as a machine that tested the tensile strength of wire or an automated bobbin winder. In fact, Leonardo's talents were so great that many modern critics fault him with not accomplishing more with his life. He was known with his poor work habits and terrible procrastination. His sketchbooks are filled with examinations and theories and illustrations, but he never edited, organized, or published them, leaving their discovery for the 19th century. Also, many of his ideas have no mathematical foundation and are more doodling than any sort of challenges to Isaac Newton. He didn't know algebra, and he was below average at figures. Leonardo didn't employ these methods because he preferred visual observation rather than data-driven analysis. Jay Wisniewski writes that given Leonardo's long working life and poor attention span, his brilliance defies explanation. He says, imagine LeBron James playing a dozen sports, giving each up after a few months before playing a single season in the NBA and averaging 50 points a game, only to retire and take up butterfly collecting. But Leonardo cannot be blamed for many of his unfinished projects. His scale of ambition was so high, which was a systemization of all knowledge of nature, that his inventions exceeded the instruments, experimental methods, and mathematics available at the time. Since he could not know which direction would lead to success, he struck out in all of them at the same time. Some of his speculative war machines included the 33-barreled organ, a multi-barrel gun that could be loaded and fired simultaneously, which is a precursor to the modern machine gun. He also made designs for the armored car, which is a tank-like device covered with a turtle shell-like protective top and equipped with a number of light cannons arranged on a circular platform with wheels that allowed for 360 degrees of range. His ideas were so far ahead of their time, they sometimes appeared to be nonsense. Early in his career, Leonardo submitted sketches to the Royal Palace of Milan of a mechanical device capable of firing heavy projectiles and an accompanying device that could deter such fire. The sketches look remarkably similar to cannons and tanks not used until 400 years later in the First World War. The prince didn't know what to make of these alien devices. He was looking at the designs of a man almost out of time, who Sigmund Freud observed was like a man who awoke too early in the darkness while others were still asleep. But in Da Vinci, we see the glimpses of a modern mind. A key to his productivity is challenging assumptions. As an early Renaissance man, he both respected ancient sources, but also eschewed dependence on them at the same time. No matter that Aristotle said this or that about natural principles, Leonardo preferred to test them himself. He said, "Those who study the ancients and not the works of nature are stepsons and not sons of nature, the mother of all good authors." Leonardo tested the principles of Aristotle, Ptolemy, and Galen. He believed that nature followed pure mathematical principles and used these proportions in his art. Leonardo argued that the human body was based on these proportions and wrote in the margins of an anatomical study, "Let no one read me who is not a mathematician." And he's quite right. People who study the scientific principles of beauty say that a proportional face is what leads to a lot of people being considered beautiful or not beautiful. It should be noted that Leonardo was by no means a modern scientist. His ideas used classical Greek thought as his frame of reference for experimentation. His astronomy was largely based on Ptolemaic and his physiology Galenic. He worked within the late medieval tradition of an artisan, in which his patron called on him to do many different things, whether diverting the flow of a stream, building defensive walls, or painting a picture. His job blended the professions of a mechanic, sculptor, artist, and architect. While modern thinkers have credited him with being a man ahead of his time and being basically a modern scientist trapped centuries in the past, because he combined science and technology when no one else did, this is a bit of an anachronism. Leonardo rarely focused on the theory of how he made inventions, rather delved into tinkering to determine if it could be done. But what cannot be denied is that one of the main reasons Leonardo was so prolific is because he blended different gifts together. Many of his contemporaries were gifted painters or craftsmen, but few excelled at both trades to the level of Leonardo. His blending of gifts make his wonderful sketches of flying machines and human physiology so memorable. He was at least recognized in his lifetime for artistic accomplishment, but he lived in an era when artistic achievement was considered to be glory of princes and subjects alike, but not really scientific knowledge. The reason that Leonardo believed it was important to be diversified in talents is because his integration of artistry and words opened himself up to a much more creative approach of only excelling in one profession would allow. He could brainstorm on the fly, tweak his ideas, and pile on new approaches without disturbing the basic structure. Perhaps a legend from Leonardo's life that inspires overachievers more than any other is his infamous sleep schedule. He reportedly slept no more than 2 hours a day, depending on the historical account. It wasn't that he only got a solid block at night from midnight to 2 a.m. It was that every 4 hours, he would take a 15-minute nap. He would plop down, immediately enter REM sleep, rise up again, and go back to inventing, political theorizing, or whatever it was he happened to be up to that day. He would then go for another 4 hours and then sleep for 15 more minutes. Leonardo would continue with the cycle around the clock and get 6 15-minute naps a day, totaling 90 minutes to 2 hours. He kept up this pattern continuously. While there's good reason to doubt that Da Vinci maintained the schedule, he lived before the invention of the light bulb, and it would have been quite difficult to rouse oneself awake at 4 a.m. with no illumination. Moreover, he was known for becoming engrossed in his work and disregarding every other obligation. According to one account of his work on the Last Supper, he labored continuously from dawn until dusk and neglected food and drink, so it's unlikely that he would remain so committed to a sleep schedule that required exact precision. Leaving aside Leonardo's sleep schedule, we will consider a final attribute of his life that explains his productivity. Basically, he took action. He took risks, and simply put, he understood that if one wants to accomplish much, he must do many things. If one wants massive results, they must take massive action. He didn't substitute thinking for action. If one takes little action, it becomes easy to overestimate the value of results. One small failure or mistake can be blown out of proportion, causing emotional paralysis for a week. But as Leonardo took more action, he felt less emotional effect of his results. He didn't fall into a sad state if an experiment failed, and he didn't rest on his laurels if he succeeded. He valued above all forward momentum and rarely lost his pace. So that's a bit about the life of Leonardo da Vinci. In my new book, The Most Productive People in History, 18 Extraordinarily Prolific Inventors, Artists, and Entrepreneurs, from Archimedes to Elon Musk, I get a lot more into the historical background of Da Vinci, more into his life, and explain the strategies for how he was able to accomplish so much, such as use of mind mapping, his relationship with his patrons, and other things like that. You can get the book on Amazon.com, and the Kindle version is only 99 cents. For more history like this, that's offbeat, obscure, but most of all, not boring, come check out my website at www.michaelrank.net. There, you can find podcasts and blog posts like this. I'll even throw in a free history ebook that you can grab right now at michaelrank.net/freebook. Have a good day.
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5: This is Scientific American's 60-Second Science. I'm Christopher Intagliata. There's solid and there's liquid. And now there's something in between called chain melt.
6: At an atomic level, you have this interaction and this mix-up between liquid and solid.
5: Andreas Hermann is a condensed matter physicist at the University of Edinburgh. What he and his team have discovered, using computer simulations, is that under certain pressures and temperatures, potassium can be both liquid and solid at the same time. Specifically, they squashed simulated potassium atoms with really extreme pressures, 200 to 400,000 atmospheres. That's at least 200 times greater than the pressure in the depths of the Mariana Trench. At that pressure, the atoms form two interlocking crystal lattices. Add heat to that, you don't need too much, just a little bit above the boiling point of water, and one of those lattices begins to melt, while the other remains solid. And voila, chain melt. The details are in the proceedings of the National Academy of Sciences. Hermann says there's no reason to stop at potassium either. Half a dozen other elements have this crystal structure too. As for what we'll do with them,
6: so we haven't really looked for any application. So it's quite fundamental research, I would say.
5: One thing's for sure. Any real-world tests will face immense pressure. Thanks for listening. For Scientific American's 60-Second Science, I'm Christopher Intagliata.
7: Welcome to the Science Podcast for May 16th, 2014. I'm Sarah Crespi. In this week's show, we learn how to evade back action effects when measuring a quantum system, and David Grimm is here to give us a roundup of stories from our daily news site.
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7: Classical physics cannot explain many of the things seen at the atomic level or below. Instead, the questions posed by observations at this scale led to the foundation of quantum mechanics and a much better understanding of the behavior of the extremely tiny. Now, research is pushing in the other direction with attempts to observe quantum behavior in groups of atoms and small structures. I spoke with Keith Schwab about avoiding back action effects when analyzing the behavior of a tiny drum.
9: So one of the most basic measurements you can make is asking where something is. And typically we shine light and look what reflects off to determine where something is. And when you think deeply about the quantum limits of that process, eventually the impact of the individual photons will limit the sensitivity to motion. And so we show this in this experiment that even microwave photons, which are really tiny, can actually cause forces. And more importantly, we show how to avoid this.
7: So what exactly is back action? Is that what you just described?
9: Yeah, so that's one component of back action. So whenever you make a measurement of some object or some system under study, you can affect that system. And any of those effects on that system are called back action. So some back action effects are good, and some of them are bad. Like, for instance, if you shine light at something and it pushes the object, that's called radiation pressure. That's kind of benign. No one cares too much about that. But if the pressure is not steady due to the quantum fluctuations, that will cause a force noise, and that's not good. That's going to limit our sensitivity. That's going to push the object around eventually.
7: Well, so let's talk about the setup that you used here in this work when you're trying to engineer a way around back action effects.
9: Yeah, so our system that we studied was a tiny aluminum drum That's about 40 microns in diameter, which is, you know, about the diameter of a hair. And it vibrates at radio frequencies at around 4 megahertz. And that little mechanical device is coupled to an electrical resonator. It's a superconducting circuit. And these kinds of electrical resonators are used in qubit circuits. They're used widely in astrophysics. But we use them here to couple to the motion of a small mechanical device. With that kind of setup, we can send microwaves into this circuit, and how the microwaves interact with the mechanical device will tell us about the motion of the mechanical structure. But eventually, if you turn up the microwave source to high enough power, the actual quantum nature of the microwave field will start to push random forces onto the little mechanical structure that we're trying to measure. So it starts to perturb it, and that's the radiation pressure shot noise. That's the back action effect that is not good. That's essentially enforcing the uncertainty principle on your measurement.
7: So what are you trying to measure with this tiny mechanical oscillator? What kind of phenomenon would you study using this device?
9: The area that we're in and the questions of the community of people that we work in largely are captured by the question, this one question, which is the small world appears quantum, the large world appears classical, and the question is there a boundary between those worlds? And so we would like to know, can you do quantum physics with larger and larger objects? And so this little mechanical drum is a relatively large object. You know, you can see it under an optical microscope pretty easily. And we'd like to know, can that be a fully quantum thing? If it can, that's fascinating. That's the wave-like properties of a big object made of many atoms. And if it can't, why not? Can it because of fundamental physics, or is it just a matter of doing the experiment, putting it in the right environment? That's the bigger questions that we're after.
7: What kind of signal would you expect or would you see if this little mechanical drum was acting in a quantum manner?
9: Yeah, it's tricky. You're looking for various kinds of output signals, and these are, typically in our experiments, they're encoded into the microwaves that come out of the device. But you're looking for signals where those signals definitely come from the uncertainty principle of the mechanical structure, for instance, or signals which show you that the mechanical structure was interfering with something, interfering with itself or with, let's say, a piece of electronics like a qubit. And so you're looking for these kind of subtle signals in the light, the microwave frequency light that comes out of the device.
7: You're running into these limits. The measuring that you're doing is hitting a limit. How did you engineer around that? How did you try to solve this problem?
9: Well, you know, we actually turned back to the literature of 30 years ago. And what's fascinating about this story, at least to me, is that these questions were confronted back in the 1970s when people were thinking about the theoretical limits of the sensitivity of gravity wave detectors. And now that we talk about LIGO and other kinds of detectors around the world, they understood back in the 70s that the light would ultimately limit, and the radiation pressure noise from the quantum properties of the light would ultimately limit your sensitivity to the position, let's say, of a mirror when you're doing a gravity wave detector. And so when they realized that, they also came up with schemes of how you would avoid this radiation pressure noise. How do you sidestep it? So this technique that we implemented, we finally were successfully able to implement, had been proposed back in the mid-70s. But never been achieved.
7: And so can you explain kind of in the abstract what the technique was?
9: Yeah, absolutely. So if you just measure the motion of something, like you shine light on it and you're getting a signal which tells you where that object is continuously in time, then you're always limited by this force noise from the light. Can't get around it. It turns out that if you instead of measure the full motion of the mechanical structure, if you can just measure part of the motion, and those are what are called the two quadratures of motion. Think of like sine omega t and cosine omega t as parts of the motion. So if you can measure only one quadrature, all the uncertainty principle force noise from the light goes into the other quadrature that you're not looking at. So you give up complete knowledge of the motion, but what you get is being insensitive to the force noise of the light.
7: So is it almost like a sample?
9: Yeah, it's kind of like sampling. It's like sampling at the right moments in time. That's a really excellent insight that you just had there. That's perfect. You're sampling it at the right time, at the right moments in phase, and it turns out when you do that correctly, the forces go to the other quadrature.
7: And so what does this evasion method get you? How much improvement did you see in the ability to measure finer and finer detail?
9: Yeah, so we were able to avoid the uncertainty principle noise of the light by 9 dB, which is nearly an order of magnitude. What this gets us, and as we get better at it and as our devices get better at realizing this, what we get is a really sharp tool where we can study the motion of a mechanical structure down at its quantum limit, where we're looking at motions near the uncertainty principle of the mechanical structure, but not perturbing the mechanics, not perturbing the actual signal that we're looking at.
7: What kind of research opportunities are opened up by being able to bring this these measurements even closer to the limit?
9: Well, you know, for your readers who might not think a lot about mechanical structures, it turns out that the community is now producing devices that are at quantum mechanical limits, meaning like mechanical structures that are micron scale are now in the ground state. Groups at Santa Barbara have shown that you can produce entanglement with a qubit. I mean, mechanical devices are now quantum. That's the news flash of the last few years. But the point is that we're now at the point where mechanical structures are behaving in very simple quantum ways. We need measurement tools where we can probe the motion.
7: Keith Schwab, thank you so much for talking with me.
9: Thanks so much.
7: Keith Schwab and colleagues write about back action evasion in this week's issue. Now we have David Grimm, the editor for our online daily news site and author of a new book, Citizen Canine, Our Evolving Relationship with Cats and Dogs. I'm Sarah Crespi. First up, we have a story on preventing the next Godzilla. Not everyone is familiar with the details of Godzilla's origin story. Yes, he is a giant rampaging lizard monster that arose from the depths of the sea. But did you know he was called forth by radiation? Some even say the entire storyline of these many, many, many giant lizard movies came out of this threat of nuclear weapons and radiation. So, Dave, what are some of the dangerous effects that radiation have on the body?
10: Well, Godzilla aside, radiation can be very deadly. First, it strikes the bone marrow, so it can wipe out a lot of critical blood cells. But with high doses of radiation, something called radiation-induced gastrointestinal syndrome, or RIGS, happens. And that's basically when the intestines essentially get fried. And this can cause fluid loss, diarrhea, vomiting, and a lot of infections, which ultimately can lead to death.
7: So here we're looking at a study that's trying to prevent that from happening when you're exposed to radiation. How do they actually try to do this?
10: Well, researchers focused on a couple of proteins known as hypoxia-inducible factor 1 and 2. And what they know is that these proteins play a role in maintaining the integrity of the intestines. So they figured because radiation wreaks such havoc on the intestines, maybe they could boost the level of these proteins and protect the intestines and therefore protect us against radiation.
7: And so they first took a genetic approach where they actually made more of this protein in mice, and then they moved over to a drug-based approach. How much protection were they able to see with these interventions?
10: Well, what happened was this drug actually seemed to boost the levels of these two proteins. And what they found is that when they gave it to mice and the irradiated mice, the mice that did not receive the drug died within 10 days of exposure, but those that had been given the drug were still alive after 60 days. And what's more, even if they gave the drug after the mice had been exposed to radiation, they still had a much higher survival rate than the mice that hadn't been given the drug.
7: But this isn't going to prevent cancer arising later in life for these mice.
10: Well, it's hard to know whether these drugs are going to protect against the long-term impacts of radiation. But what the scientists think is happening is it's at least protecting the intestines long enough so they have time to repair themselves, so you don't have some of these other long-term effects.
7: Is this being tested in people?
10: Well, what's really cool is this drug's actually already being tested in a clinical trial for anemia. So it's possible that if it is proven very effective against radiation, it could move to the market a lot quicker. So, for example, if there was another Fukushima, this could be a drug that's dispensed far and wide to protect the general population.
7: There's also mention of using this drug to decrease the effects of radiation treatment on cancer patients. Is that likely to be effective?
10: It's unclear. There's a lot of side effects of radiation therapy, and this could theoretically protect against those side effects. The problem is some research suggests that this may actually protect tumors from radiation, which is obviously the last thing that you want. So it's still a little unclear about how this could be applied to humans.
7: Next up, we have a story on the health of bullies. Bullying no longer belongs to the secretive domain of the playground and after-school hangout spots. Adults are on the lookout, seeking to save kids from punches, pinches, and psychological damage. But now there's another factor to worry about, CRP levels. So Dave, what's this initialism for?
10: This stands for C-reactive protein, and it's a marker of inflammation and disease. People with higher CRPs tend to have more chronic illness, including cardiovascular disease and diabetes and chronic pain. We already knew that bullying could have some long-term impacts. Kids that are bullied tend to be more suicidal when they're older. They also tend to have poorer health. But it was unclear why exactly this happened, and CRP may be the key to the puzzle.
7: So the researchers tried to look and see if bullied kids had different levels of this protein than other ones?
10: They did. They did this long-term study where they took kids that were about 16, surveyed them about whether they were bullied or whether they were bullies, took some blood, and then looked at their CRP levels over several years until they were about 21 years of age. And they found some pretty striking things. They found that the kids that were bullied had much higher CRP levels than the general population. What was really interesting was that bullies actually had lower levels of CRP than average.
7: And no one's trying to suggest that CRP causes bullying or lack of it.
10: That's right. This is just sort of a marker for why the people that are bullied may be having some of these chronic problems later in life. Because even years after the bullying incidents, a lot of these people that had elevated CRP levels continued to have elevated CRP levels, which could explain why the negative impacts of bullying last later on into life.
7: So does this mean that we should encourage kids to be bullies and preserve their health?
10: Probably not. It does suggest that, you know, we know actually already that people that tend to be well off, that tend to be higher on the social totem pole, also tend to be healthier. This could explain also why bullies are healthier, because they have an advantage or they take advantage of others, but probably not the best take-home point here. It does suggest that we should be much more vigilant about bullying, because now we have even stronger evidence of its long-term impacts on health.
7: Lastly, we have a story on the genetics of rascally rabbits. There have been many studies on the genetics of animal domestication. How did dogs go from slavering wolves to friendly companions? Is there a gene that's been switched off? But it turns out that this has been difficult to study. Dave, can you outline some of the reasons that this has been such a problematic area to research?
10: One of the biggest problems is that the ancestors of a lot of these domestic animals, whether it be dogs or horses or sheep, these animals were domesticated so long ago, you know, up to 10,000 or more years ago. So much time has passed that we have a really hard time comparing the modern animal to its ancestor.
7: What the researchers decided to do in this case is turn to rabbits. Why did they pick those animals?
10: Because rabbits are actually a fairly recently domesticated species. Scientists think they were domesticated around 1,400 years ago, and the event that may have led to their domestication was a pope declaring that rabbits technically qualified as fish and could be eaten during Lent, and that caused a lot of the priesthood to bring wild rabbits into the fold and start essentially domesticating them.
7: So where do the rabbits originate, and what do they look at in the wild and domesticated ones now?
10: Well, the rabbits actually have a pretty limited range. They're from Spain, Portugal, and southern France, so it's really easy to go back to those places and find the wild ancestors of today's rabbits. When the researchers compared the DNA, though, of these wild rabbits to their domestic cousins, instead of finding this one gene for domestication, which is what a lot of researchers had suspected, they found thousands of very small nuanced changes within the genome that seem to have led to domestication.
7: Do these results stand alone? Are there other animals that have been shown to have a similar domestication history written into their genes?
10: Well, it may be possible that something similar happened with rats. We don't think of rats as being domesticated, but actually the rats that live around us and the rats that we have as pets are actually far more domestic than their wild relatives. So something similar has been seen with rats, which suggests that whether we're talking about dogs, cats, or other animals, that this may hold true across most, if not all, domesticated species.
7: Okay, so what else is on the site this week?
10: Well, Sarah, we've got a story about creating the most magnetic thing in the universe. Also a story about how octopuses don't tie themselves in knots. For Science Insider, our policy blog, we've got a story about why lectures are ineffective. Believe it or not, there's a policy angle there. Also about why UK research groups are pledging more openness in animal research. So be sure to check out all of these stories on the site.
7: Thanks, Dave.
10: Thanks, Sarah.
7: David Grimm is the editor for our online daily news site. I'm Sarah Crespi. 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And that concludes this edition of the Science Podcast. 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Jeffrey Cook composed the music. I'm Sarah Crespi. 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
14: Today is June 28th on Tidbits in Time, an ingenious day. Stay with me to hear about the most interesting man in the world. We'll spend a segment waving to Vicky, talk about the human brain, and tell you about the day a conglomerate went public. All that plus will bring you news of an ill wind that no one blows good. It's time for Tidbits in Time, right after this pause, so don't touch that dial. June 28, 1947, Mark Halperin was born in New York City, where he split his childhood with Jamaica in the British West Indies. Educated at Harvard, Princeton, and Oxford, he served time in the Israeli Army, Israeli Air Force, and British Merchant Navy. But he's probably best known for his brilliant writing. Especially good are his memoir From Ant Proof Case, and most of the shorts in his A Dove of the East and Other Stories. June 28, 1838, Alexandrina Victoria was coronated. Barely 5 feet tall and somewhat chubby, she was to rule for 63 years and 7 months. She and her husband, Prince Albert of Saxe-Coburg and Gotha, had 9 children, 42 grandchildren, and 87 great-grandchildren. She lived long enough to see most of her great-grandchildren. Queen Victoria also holds the distinction of presiding over an era marking the decline and frittering away of the mighty British Empire. June 28, 1824, French physician, anatomist, and anthropologist Pierre-Paul Broca was born in Sainte-Foy-la-Grande, Gironde, France. Broca discovered that area of the frontal lobe of the human brain which causes speech aphasia if damaged, which is named after him as Broca's aphasia. Also, agrammatic aphasia. Broca's pioneering studies have led to modern breakthroughs in advertising, writing, the arts, virtually.
15: At the tone, we've reached the top of the hour. WIZULP. Newark.
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17: This is UN News Today with me, Chalina Dong. The headlines. Early detection of the deadly and rare Ebola strain in DR Congo is critical, says WHO, as new treatment trials get underway. The UN Rights Office urges stronger protections for child safety online. And the UN World Food Program scales up emergency response in South Sudan as catastrophic hunger and malnutrition deepens. 2 weeks into the latest Ebola outbreak, the UN World Health Organization, WHO, has estimated that there are 906 suspected cases of Ebola in the Democratic Republic of the Congo, DRC, including 223 suspected deaths. Since the 15th of May, UN agencies have been supporting both the DRC and neighboring Uganda to contain the outbreak caused by the rare Bundibugyo strain, which spreads through close contact. Anaïs Legand, a WHO technical officer, told reporters in Geneva on Friday.
18: It's a disease that you get when you care for someone. When you care for your husband or your partner or your child or your mother, you get it when you want to help someone who is sick with symptoms. And this is terrible because this disease, to avoid getting it, you have to ask communities not to touch someone they love when they are feeling sick. But this is critical.
17: Based on previous outbreaks, the lethality ranges between 30 and 50%. Early detection and community mobilization remain critical to saving lives, with potential treatment and vaccines still being assessed, WHO said on Friday. For confirmed cases, three candidate therapeutics for treatment have been prioritized for clinical trials, Ms. Ligon revealed, while a preventative treatment is also being prioritized for those who have been in contact with confirmed cases. Meanwhile, the UN Human Rights Office is calling on governments and technology companies to do more to protect children online, warning that digital platforms often expose young viewers to risks that threaten their safety, privacy, and well-being. High Commissioner Volker Turk said online harms are not inevitable, but are often the result of platform design choices, including features that encourage excessive use. He stressed that protecting children online is an urgent priority, but cautioned against relying solely on blanket social media bans. His office, OHCHR, has released a new set of guidelines, Getting Children's Safety Online Right, which calls for safer platform design, stronger oversight, greater accountability for tech companies, and better protections. The recommendations also encourage governments to involve children in shaping online safety policies and to ensure that age verification measures do not create new privacy risks. The UN warns that restrictions based only on age may fail to address the underlying features that make platforms unsafe and could push children towards less regulated online spaces. Turning to South Sudan finally, where the World Food Program has scaled up its emergency response in Akobo East, delivering vital food and nutrition assistance to hundreds of thousands of people facing catastrophic hunger and malnutrition. The move follows an uptick in violence in early March, which displaced approximately 142,000 people from Akobo County and surrounding areas. Our hope is to continue to reach people in need. Sustained safety and security of humanitarians and humanitarian cargo is therefore crucial, said Mutinta Chimuka, WFP country.

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1: Hey, Professor Fido, tell me, do dogs really know what words actually mean? This is Sandra Tsing Lo with the Lowdown on Science. Meet Claudia Fugazza, lead researcher on a fetching study of brainy pups. They played with unusually clever dogs. Here, owners used two toy types, tug-of-war pulls and fetchable throws. Dogs learned each toy's name through repeated playtime. Then they saw the brand new toys with no names. When asked to bring a pull, the dogs picked the right one based on how it was used, not how it looked. Turns out, some dogs do know what words mean. Who's a good semantic thinker? You are. Now go pull me a lotto ticket.
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3: When buying locally, a shopper confronted with too many choices can go into analysis paralysis. Successful stores stock only those items that represent the best value for the money, and they make sure never to run out of those items. The best stores stock only what's hot. They may offer just one vacuum cleaner, but it's the one that everyone is buying.
4: Number 4. Traffic is in decline.
3: Because comparison shopping is in decline. A customer who used to go to 3 or 4 stores to gather information is now going to just 1 or 2. When a customer goes to just one store, second place is the first loser. Don't be number 2 on their list.
4: Number 5. Expensive rent is the cheapest advertising.
3: Intrusively visible locations are destined to become even more important as media fragmentation continues. But don't confuse visibility with mere traffic count. Seeing you is altogether different than driving past you.
4: Number 6. Hype doesn't sell anymore.
3: The effectiveness of artificial urgency is in sharp decline. People aren't naive anymore. Companies that were built on high-impact ads are finding that their dwindling traditional customer base won't respond to anything but high-impact offers, and new customers won't take them seriously. These stores are closing their doors and no one is noticing.
4: Number 7. Attention spans are shrinking.
3: Too much to do, too little time.
4: Number 8. Clarity is more important than creativity.
3: Web surfing has taught us to quickly appraise whether information is relevant to us. The most effective ads are short and clear.
4: Number 9. Details matter.
3: Quirky and cute ads were effective in the 90s because they made corporate America warm and approachable. People still like these ads and may even compliment you on them, but they're no longer driving traffic. Buying decisions are increasingly based on logic. Give customers a no-loopholes warranty and a story that rings true, and they'll respond.
4: Number 10. 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
3: Customers don't complain when you waste their time. They just don't come back. Yo, wake up. It's a brand new day. Roy H. Williams. By the way, if you look for the Monday Morning Memo in the archives at mondaymorningmemo.com, look for May 21st, 2007, and click the link to the rabbit hole.
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6: Hey, I'm Jaden Smith. Our new movie, After Earth, is about just that. What happens after Earth evolves to a point where it's no longer fit for humans to live there? At NASA right now, scientists and engineers are working every day.

0: way to help humans learn how to better care for our home so that we never have to leave. NASA has a fleet of satellites around the planet that keeps track of climate change and studies how humans are affecting the planet. 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Like when NASA helped find the hole in our ozone layer so we could fix it before the problem got out of control. NASA is doing its part. We have to do ours. This is our home. To learn more about how NASA is keeping an eye on Earth, visit www.nasa.gov/Earth.
1: Hi, this is Anne Merchant, and welcome to The Sounds of Science, the podcast brought to you by the National Academy of Sciences, the National Academy of Engineering, the Institute of Medicine, and the National Research Council, collectively known as the National Academies. If you were paying attention to the musical introduction you just heard, you know that the National Academies is made up of the National Academy of Sciences, the National Academy of Engineering, the Institute of Medicine, and the National Research Council. It's a mouthful, and thanks to modern recording technology, I don't actually have to say all that every week. It just gets tacked onto the podcast by our clever producer, Courtney Reese. While the names may be familiar, how they all fit together may not be. So here's the skinny. The National Academy of Sciences is an honorific society of distinguished scholars engaged in scientific and engineering research meant to be used for the general welfare of the country. In the words of our founding father, Abraham Lincoln, the Academy shall, whenever called upon by any department of the government, investigate, examine, experiment, and report upon any subject of science or art. But in 1916, at the request of another president, this time Woodrow Wilson, the Academy established the National Research Council so that it could draw upon the substantial expertise that was available outside its membership, recruiting specialists from the larger scientific and technological communities to assist with its work. Today, it's the six divisions of the National Research Council that are collectively responsible for so many of the studies and reports that are produced by the institution. One of the more robust divisions at the NRC is the Transportation Research Board, or the TRB. This past weekend, the TRB held its 87th annual meeting. This event featured 3,000 presentations in 600 sessions addressing transportation innovation and research. TRB's annual meeting represents the world's largest forum designed specifically for the formal and informal exchange of information among transportation researchers and practitioners. More than 1,500 peer-reviewed technical papers were given throughout the week that the meeting was held, and more than 200 TRB standing committees and numerous subcommittees held open meetings to discuss current research and identify research needs. A record-breaking crowd of more than 10,000 people from around the world, including administrators, practitioners, researchers, policymakers, journalists, and representatives of government, industry, and academic institutions, gathered in Washington, D.C. to attend this meeting and talk transportation. This year's theme, Partnerships for Progress in Transportation, focused participants on public and private partnerships within and across transportation modes. Session topics were diverse and designed to appeal to a wide range of participants. The program included panels on traffic incident management, innovations in transportation for developing countries, carbon offset program assessments, and congestion pricing. A broad range of important issues were covered across different sessions to showcase leading initiatives and legislative and programmatic actions that are taking place in the transportation community to address global climate change, teen driving problems, bridge safety, baggage handling by airlines, and more. But TRB's influence in the transportation community is not limited to this flagship event. Indeed, TRB's formation and evolution have strongly shaped its mission and services. Its current organization both reflects its history and provides an appropriate framework for delivering the services that TRB provides to its sponsors, its affiliates, and others concerned with transportation. Originally established in 1920 as the National Advisory Board on Highway Research, the board provided a mechanism for the exchange of information and research results about highway technology. As the board grew, it was ultimately rechristened as the Transportation Research Board, and its portfolio of services significantly expanded. If you check out TRB's website, you'll see their mission stated as follows. The mission of the Transportation Research Board is to provide leadership in transportation innovation and progress through research and information exchange conducted within a setting that's objective, interdisciplinary, and multimodal, which essentially means that they do a whole

0: lot of stuff. TRB's varied activities annually engage more than 7,000 engineers, scientists, and transportation researchers and practitioners from the public and private sectors and academia, all of whom contribute their knowledge, their experience, and their skills by sitting on TRB committees, panels, and task forces. TRB also administers a number of major research programs sponsored by other organizations. The oldest and largest of these programs, the National Cooperative Highway Research Program, is sponsored by the state transportation departments in cooperation with the Federal Highway Administration. Another is the Transit Cooperative Research Program, initiated in 1992 and sponsored by the Federal Transit Administration. Both are applied research programs in which the potential users of research results have a direct role in project selection. Under these types of programs, TRB organizes panels of experts to provide guidance on technical aspects of the research and to translate the problems into project statements with well-defined objectives. Research proposals are then solicited from private and public research organizations with capability and experience in the problem areas that are being studied. The technical panels review the proposals, recommend contract awards, monitor research in progress, provide technical guidance, and determine the acceptability of the final reports. TRB has a solid record of providing policy analysis and advice. Since 1982, the board has conducted more than 100 studies at the request of Congress, executive branch federal agencies, the states, and other organizations on an array of complex and often controversial transportation topics of national significance. Their portfolio of expertise includes counterterrorism, truck size and weight regulation, airport capacity, transit use, high-speed rail, airline deregulation, dredging, environmental policy, school transportation safety, and automotive safety. And new studies are initiated annually. Each study is conducted by a specially appointed independent committee. Committee members are selected to represent appropriate knowledge arenas and to provide a balance of perspectives on the issues involved. Members serve without compensation. The committee process is open to public scrutiny and comment in accordance with the Federal Advisory Committee Act amendments of 1997. Every final report undergoes a rigorous institutional review in which outside experts examine the report in accordance with guidelines developed by the national academies to ensure that the committee has provided a balanced and fair assessment of the topic addressed. TRB studies have clearly had an impact on transportation policy. Faced with concerns on the rollover propensity of sport utility vehicles, the National Highway Transportation Safety Administration turned to the TRB for safety recommendations. The U.S. Department of Transportation recommended against a regulation governing airline price competition in response to a report issued by the TRB. And the U.S. Department of Homeland Security used TRB's guidance in planning pilot studies for hazmat security systems. Through its publications and research information services, TRB disseminates transportation research results worldwide. The board issues a variety of publications, ranging from the Highway Capacity Manual to general interest publications. In addition, TRB produces and maintains the Transportation Research Information Services, or TRIS, the world's largest and most comprehensive online bibliographic database of published and ongoing transportation research. It also provides online access to a database of more than 9,500 descriptions of current or recently completed transportation research projects from federal and state transportation agencies, universities, and international organizations. In the coming years, the Transportation Research Board will work hard to anticipate the transportation challenges that lie ahead. It will provide leadership in promoting and conducting research and policy analysis and prepare the United States for a better transportation future. The board will also conduct and promote communications efforts that enhance the awareness of transportation research and its contributions to innovation and progress, and ultimately contribute to the public's understanding of transportation and its significance to the nation. You can learn more about the history and the activities of the Transportation Research Board by visiting them online at their website at trb.org. My name is Anne Merchant, and you've been listening to The Sounds of Science, the podcast brought to you by the National Academies, advisors to the nation on science, engineering, and medicine. 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
3: Hello, I'm Dr. Steve Showalter, your host for Science Elements, a digest of cutting-edge research from the American Chemical Society, the world's largest scientific society. Our nose for science-based news was aroused last week when we got a whiff of an unusually aromatic story. It appears that just in time for the holidays, a company in Seattle has created an alluring bacon-scented shaving cream. While it might seem a bit odd, bacon is a favorite of the season. The shaving cream joins a long list of products on the market, including bacon toothpaste, bacon-flavored candy canes, bacon colognes and perfumes, and yes, even bacon-scented ice cream. We're not quite sure what to make of this fad, but it did get us thinking about what scientists are doing to make sense of the sense in our lives. So in the next few minutes, you'll hear about why bag-in-box wine drinkers should chill out, how scientists sniffed out the elusive aroma behind the king of fruits, and finally, in an unrelated story, how a new tool could help scientists do a better job of explaining climate science. To connoisseurs, there's nothing like that first whiff of a delectable wine. Held to the nose, the fruity, floral, and other aromas can be breathtaking. But then, there are the occasional disappointments. The wines that smell like rotten eggs, wet newspapers, or perhaps burnt marshmallows. Unfortunately, the difference between a decent wine and a dud is often just a matter of few degrees, particularly when it comes in a box. Scientists in California, the nation's top wine-producing state, report that bag-in-box wines are more likely than their bottled counterparts to develop unpleasant flavors, aromas, and colors when stored at warm temperatures. They say this finding reinforces the importance of storing these popular economical vintages at cool temperatures. Their study appears in the Journal of Agricultural and Food Chemistry, a weekly ACS publication. Helen A. Hopfer and colleagues explain that compounds in wine react with oxygen in the air to change the way the wine looks, tastes, and smells. These reactions speed up with increasing temperature. Many winemakers are moving away from glass bottles sealed with a natural cork stopper. Instead, they're using synthetic corks, screw caps, or wine in a plastic bag inside a cardboard box. Hopfer wanted to find out how this switch might affect the taste and aroma of wine under different storage conditions. Using chemical analysis and a panel of trained testers, the researchers studied how storage at various temperatures affected unoaked California Chardonnay stored for 3 months in different wine packaging types. These included natural and synthetic corks, screw caps, and two kinds of bag-in-box containers. Storage temperatures had the biggest impact on all of the wines. Bag wines stored at 68 and 104 degrees Fahrenheit aged significantly faster than their bottled counterparts, becoming darker and developing some vinegar notes. All of the wines that were tested aged better when stored at 50 degrees Fahrenheit. Skunks stink, or more precisely, the spray they use to defend themselves reeks. It's so bad that even skunks appear to dislike this odor. Yet, according to National Public Radio science reporter and author Joe Palka, there are some who actually like the smell. And some of those people not only like the smell, they actually study it. These scientists, known as mephitologists, are determined to expose the underlying chemistry of this stench and why most of us abhor it. If they ever figure it out, another pungent challenge awaits the world's foulest-smelling food. In Southeast Asia, durians are revered as the king of fruits. But elsewhere in the world, this tropical fruit is reviled because of its unpleasant smell. So why does it smell so bad? Well, scientists in Germany say they have uncovered several new substances that contribute to what they kindly call the durian's unique aroma signature. Their report appears in the Journal of Agricultural and Food Chemistry. Martin Steinhaus and colleagues explain that durian has a creamy, yellowish flesh that can be eaten fresh or used in cakes, ice creams, and other foods. It's available in Asian food shops in the United States and elsewhere. Some people relish the durian smell. Many others regard it as nauseating, like rotten onions. Past research identified almost 200 volatile substances in durian. However, it remained unclear which of those make a contribution to the characteristic durian smell. Steinhaus pinpointed 41 highly odor-active compounds within the fruit. Of these, 24 had not been identified in durian before. Among the most prominent were substances associated with fruity, sweet, sulfurous, and oniony smells. The oniony smelling odorants belong to a compound class that had rarely been found in foods before. Steinhaus says four of the newly discovered chemical compounds were previously unknown to science. We end this week with news that you can use. What is the greenhouse effect? How can it affect oceans and ice? Explaining climate concepts to a confused and anxious public isn't always easy, but a new web-based resource developed by the American Chemical Society could help. The American Chemical Society Climate Science Toolkit provides ACS members and others with information and resources essential to discussing global climate change and the science behind it. In particular, the toolkit addresses greenhouse gases, how the Earth's heating mechanism works, how the vibrational energy from molecules changed into translational kinetic energy, and other vital topics. The toolkit also provides a package of climate science narratives that can be adapted and personalized when scientists have the opportunity to speak about climate science to other audiences. Those may include students, school teachers, college and university faculty, industrial scientists, business leaders, civic and religious leaders, professional science and educational organizations, or elected public officials at all levels and in all branches of the government. ACS President Bassam Shakashiri was the driving force behind the ACS Climate Science Toolkit. Shakashiri says he and his working group developed the toolkit because climate change affects everyone and everything on Earth. He believes it is one of the greatest global challenges of the early 21st century. The toolkit is available at www.acs.org/climate science. Well, that's all for now. I'm Dr. Steve Showalter for the American Chemical Society. 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
4: Now the news. I'm Tian Lu. French media report that a small plane has crashed in northeastern France around midday on Sunday, killing 11 people. The aircraft was reportedly carrying skydivers at the time of the accident. In a separate incident, all 14 people aboard a crashed helicopter have died in Saudi Arabia. The helicopter is reported to have belonged to the state oil company Saudi Aramco. A heat wave continues to grip Europe, sweeping eastward and setting new all-time temperature records. Germany's weather service says a high of 41.5 degrees Celsius was recorded on Saturday, setting a new national record. Rail operators have suspended some services and are allowing passengers to cancel reservations through early next week. In the Czech Republic, a record 40.9 degrees Celsius was measured north of Prague. France has recorded 1,000 excess deaths during the heat wave, with authorities warning that the true figure is likely to be higher. Denmark also set a new national high of 37 degrees Celsius, the hottest temperature recorded since observations began in 1874. Meantime, Italy's health ministry has issued red heat alerts for 18 cities, including Milan, Rome, Venice, and Florence this weekend. Tensions between the United States and Iran continue to escalate despite a ceasefire that took effect more than a week ago. The U.S. Central Command says it has carried out strikes on multiple Iranian military targets, describing the operation as a direct response to Iranian attacks on commercial shipping. Iran has vowed to retaliate against any further U.S. military action. Corinna Mitchell has more.
5: The latest escalation, just days after a commercial cargo ship came under fire from an Iranian strike as it was traversing the strait through an alternate route endorsed by the United Nations and took a hit. There are now reports another vessel has come under attack, according to reports from British Maritime monitoring the strait. It comes as Friday night the U.S. responded to Iran's initial attack by striking Iranian drone and missile storage locations. U.S. President Trump posting on social media media calling Iran's provocation a, quote, foolish violation of the ceasefire. An advisor to Iran's supreme leader, Mujtaba Khamenei, took to social media accusing the U.S. of violating Article 5 of the fragile MOU in place, which deals with safe passage through the strait in coordination with Iran. Now, the back and forth is seriously harming efforts to keep U.S.-Iran diplomacy alive, and Iran recognizes the strait is its most valuable negotiating tool.
4: The World Food Programme says Somalia's food crisis is worsening rapidly due to failed rains, funding cuts and economic spillover from Middle East conflicts. It warns that about 2 million people in the African nation are now facing emergency-level hunger, double last year's figure. The WFP says 1.9 million children are acutely malnourished and warns of a famine risk in parts of southwest state. It is calling for urgent funding to scale up assistance and prevent further deterioration. Thousands of people marched in Manila on Sunday demanding accountability over alleged corruption in government projects, particularly flood control contracts. The rally brought together civil society groups and activists calling for electoral reform, transparency and action against corruption and political dynasties. It comes nearly a year after Philippine President Ferdinand Marcos ordered a review of flood control projects following a major corruption scandal that sparked nationwide demonstrations. A panda-themed art exhibition has opened in Kaohsiung of China's Taiwan region, promoting cultural exchanges across the strait. The exhibition at the Foguangshan Buddha Museum features two giant panda installations exchanged as gifts by artists from the Chinese mainland and Taiwan, along with works inspired by traditional Chinese culture and Taiwan's local characteristics. In sports, the lineup for the FIFA World Cup round of 32 is now complete following the final Group J matches on Saturday. The knockout phase begins with South Africa facing Canada, while five-time champions Brazil take on Japan. And that's the news. I'm Tianlu.
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6: Welcome back, everybody. This is Rick Pettigrew to hand off our top news stories from this past week of Archaeologica. Send us feedback on the Archaeology Channel Facebook page or post a message on our social networking site, ArchaeoSeek. Chinese archaeologists working on the Great Wall came across a stash of Ming Dynasty stone grenades. Mexican archaeologists released new details about the great stone snakehead that emerged from the ground during last year's earthquake. Experts now agree that the stone featured in a medieval European painting is a Paleolithic hand axe. And a hydrogeologist summarizes the hydraulic engineering that supported an ancient civilization in the Sahara until the aquifer dried up. Thanks to everyone for supporting our subscription platform, Heritage Broadcasting Service, available at heritagetac.org. 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Our tour program, TAC Tours, will continue in 2024 with our fifth tour of incredible sites in Iran. 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And now, here's Laura Kennedy with the audio news from Archaeologica. We hope you find this to be a valuable part of your day.
7: Welcome to the audio news from Archaeologica. I'm Laura Kennedy, and these are the headlines in archaeological and historical news for October 22nd through the 28th, 2023. Our first story this week comes from near Beijing, China, where excavations at the Great Wall revealed a cache of 400-year-old stone grenades inscribed with orders warning guards to watch out for enemies. As reported by LiveScience.com, the discovery illustrates the variety of early gunpowder weapons used during the Ming Dynasty, which ruled China from 1368 to 1644. Gunpowder is thought to have been invented in China around AD 900. By the time of the Ming Dynasty, military leaders had developed a varied arsenal of gunpowder weapons, including explosive devices with fanciful names such as flying rats, fire bricks, caltrop fireballs, and 10,000 fire-flying sand magic bombs. Gunpowder bombs were made from either stone or iron and hurled by hand, catapult, or trebuchet. According to the official news agency, Xinhua, archaeologists discovered the 59 stone grenades in the ruins of a storehouse beside the Beidaling Great Wall, a section of the wall built by the Ming Dynasty about 50 miles northwest of Beijing. No photographs of the new finds have been released, but they are probably similar to the handheld thunder crash bombs made with pottery shells in China at about the same time. The Beidaling grenades, however, are made of stone, with a hole drilled out at the center to fill with gunpowder. Such grenades were a common weapon for guards along the Great Wall during the Ming Dynasty. According to Shang Heng, a researcher at the Beijing Institute of Archaeology, they were filled with gunpowder, sealed, and thrown down at the enemy. Gunpowder recipes from the time were far weaker than those of today, and the Ming Dynasty grenades were more likely to start a fire than produce an intense blast. It's the first time such a storehouse for weapons has been found along the Great Wall. Archaeologists also announced the discovery of the remains of a stone fort in the same area, as well as fire pits, stoves, shovels, and utensils amid the remains of the wall's defensive towers. Next, we go to Mexico, where a powerful earthquake in Mexico City exposed a giant stone snake head still painted in bright colors. The 7.7 magnitude earthquake on September 19, 2022, struck the states of Michoacán and Colima. Its epicenter in Mexico City damaged several dozen buildings and disturbed the subsoil in the historic center of the city. The stone carving was seen peeking out of the ground and was subsequently excavated by archaeologists from the National Institute of Anthropology and History. The sculpture depicts a giant serpent's head, measuring nearly 6 feet long, with an estimated weight of more than 1 ton. As reported by Smithsonian Magazine, the sculpture is about 500 years old, dating from the late Aztec Empire. Its condition is good, with most of the surface painted with a rainbow of colorful pigments, including ochre, red, blue, black, and white. These details became public this week in a statement issued by Mexico's National Institute of Anthropology and History, which quotes their experienced conservator, Maria Barajas Roca. To preserve its vivid beauty, conservators have put it in an airtight humidity chamber where researchers will work to preserve the colors. According to Barajas, the pigments represent a famous example of the color palette that the Aztecs used to decorate their cult images and their temples. The pigments are extremely fragile due to the mineral and plant materials from which they were obtained. The goal is for the snake's head to slowly and carefully lose the moisture that it accumulated over the centuries so that it comes out from the internal pores of the rock to its surface. Accelerating the process is inadvisable because it could cause damage such as color loss, cracks, or crystallization of salts in the stone. Snakes played a huge role in the artistic culture of the pre-Columbian Americas. One of the most significant representations of the serpent in Aztec mythology was the god Quetzalcoatl, often depicted as a feathered serpent. More broadly, the figure of the serpent was associated with fertility and rebirth, perhaps because snakes regularly shed their skin and embody the process of regeneration. Now we head to France, where a strange-looking stone shown in a medieval painting has been identified as a prehistoric hand axe. As reported by ArsTechnica.com, the painting was created by artist Jean Fouquet around 1455. The work in question is a small diptych with two panels, one of which depicts two men, Étienne Chevalier, King Charles VII's treasurer, and Saint Stephen holding a large, heavily flaked stone. The stone is usually interpreted as a symbol of the saint's martyrdom by stoning. However, the stones used to kill the early Christian martyr would likely have been far less elaborately shaped than the one depicted. Now, a team of researchers from Dartmouth University and the University of Cambridge has concluded that the rock is a prehistoric tool fragment. The New Studies co-author, Stephen Kengis, an art historian at Dartmouth, had long been fascinated by the jagged stone in the left panel because it looked like a prehistoric tool. When he met a couple of anthropologists at a seminar in 2021, they decided to collaborate to learn more about the object. The stone appears to be an Acheulean stone hand axe, a common tool from Europe's Paleolithic age a million years ago. Despite their antiquity, Acheulean hand axes are a common archaeological find, although before the 17th century, they were not considered human-created objects. According to the authors, numerous recorded oral histories describe such objects as thunderstones, since it was believed they shot from the clouds whenever lightning struck the ground. That popular belief prevailed, although at least two 16th century scholars questioned it. However, it took 21st century scholars to pinpoint the rock as an Acheulean hand axe. To research this conclusion, the researchers compared Fouquet's rendering to a random sample of 30 French hand axes found in the region where Fouquet lived. They concluded that the rock's shape, red to brown coloring, and painted flake scars are remarkably consistent with actual Stone Age hand axes. That conclusion pushes the earliest evidence for a social history of hand axes to the mid-15th century, a good two centuries before the earliest written and illustrated description of the objects. Why Fouquet chose to depict a Stone Age hand axe remains a mystery, but the authors offer three hypotheses. Perhaps such objects were common and familiar to his patron, Chevalier, and the broader population of northern France. Alternatively, such objects may have been rare and exclusive to the upper class, in which case its inclusion would identify Chevalier as an educated man of importance. Or perhaps it has a specific religious or cultural meaning that scholars haven't yet discovered. The study appears in the Cambridge Archaeological Journal. We end the week in Libya, where an ancient kingdom called the Garamantes provided a cautionary tale for modern regions that rely heavily on ancient groundwater for their modern supply. As reported by LiveScience.com, the Garamantes, who flourished during the time of the Roman Republic, were the first society that arose in Africa without a river to depend on because they built a water mining technology that tapped into an underground aquifer. This water mining enabled the Garamantes to thrive in the Sahara until they lowered the aquifer so far they couldn't reach it anymore. Frank Schwartz, a hydrogeologist at The Ohio State University, studies the hydrogeology of ancient civilizations. He described the rise and fall of the Garamantes on October 16th this year at the Geological Society of America's annual conference in Pittsburgh. Historians once thought the Garamantian kingdom was a minor power in the Fezzan region of North Africa, now in southwestern Libya, until it was subdued by the expanding Roman Empire in the first century. However, archaeology has revealed that the kingdom was larger and more powerful than previously thought. The Garamantes descended from Neolithic cattle herders who lived in the region between 7,000 and 5,000 years ago when the Sahara was green and relatively wet. By the time the Garamantian kingdom arose in 400 BC, the Sahara had become extremely dry. However, the Garamantes built several cities that were fed by water transported by gravity in underground tunnels or phugaras from an ancient aquifer in the sandstone rocks of the nearby highlands, a significant feat of ancient engineering. According to Schwartz, the technology originated in Iran, where the tunnels were known as kanats. It was probably transmitted to the Garamantes by traders on desert caravans. But most Iranian kanats drained aquifers that were replenished each year from melting snow, something not seen in the Fezzan. Instead, the Garamantian phugaras tapped an ancient subterranean aquifer that had formed in the nearby sandstone highlands tens of millions of years earlier and had been topped up during the Green Sahara phases. Archaeologists have now identified more than 460 miles of phugaras in the Fezzan region, probably dug by people enslaved by the Garamantes. Some of the longest phugaras stretch more than 4 miles through sand, gravel, and solid sandstone, and vertical access shafts descend into the underground tunnels roughly every 16 to 33 feet. One of the oldest phugaras has been dated from organic matter in its mud brick shaft lining to the period between 391 and 206 BC. Signs of water stress eventually appeared, such as the purposeful deepening and extending of the phugaras. Such measures could not compensate for the aquifer's overuse. Ultimately, the Phugaras failed after several centuries. After about AD 100, when the aquifer eventually fell below the levels that could feed into the Phugaras, the Garamantian kingdom declined. The aquifer is still being exploited by Libya's Great Man-Made River Project, which began in the 1980s and now supplies water to farmland and millions of people in the north of the country. That wraps up the news for this week. For more stories and daily news updates, visit Archaeologica on the World Wide Web at archaeologica.org, where all the news is history. 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I'm Laura Kennedy, and I'll see you next week.
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9: Today is June 28th. Let's take a look back at today in rock and roll history. 1957, Jerry Lee Lewis makes his first appearance on the Steve Allen Show, performing Whole Lotta Shakin' Goin' On. After the program airs, sales of the record push it to number 3 on the Billboard pop chart and number 1 on the Billboard R&B chart.

1969. The debut album by Crosby, Stills, and Nash is released. The trio decided to tour but wanted an additional guitarist. Neil Young's name came up, and the band soon became a quartet.

1975. David Bowie's Fame is released. Co-written with John Lennon and Carlos Alomar, Lennon can be heard on the record contributing guitar and vocals.

One rock and roll birthday on this date, David Knights, the bassist for Procol Harum, born in 1945 in London, England. And that's a look back at June 28th, today in rock and roll history.

0: At the tone, we've reached the top of the hour. 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
1: Thanks for listening. This is the Public Square from the American Policy Roundtable. I'm Wayne Shepherd with Dave Zanotti, and our focus last couple of days, Dave, has been South Korea.
2: Because you were just there. Now, we're trying to be kind. I don't think you were actually at the Billy Graham Crusade 50 years ago.
1: No, I was in college.
2: A little too young for that.
1: Yeah.
2: But you were at this most recent celebration of that 50-year anniversary.
1: Mm-hmm. It took place in Seoul, and it took place in the World Cup soccer stadium, 60,000 people, that 10,000-member choir that I've talked about over and over again, which I'll never forget, but quite an event.
2: So you think South Korea is better off because 50 years ago, a whole lot of people came to faith in Christ and have maintained that faithful walk?
1: Well, look, it's a troubled part of the world, right? They fought a war, the Korean conflict that took place in the 50s. And coming off that, of course, the Graham Crusade in the early 70s, and the spiritual tide was turned. Since that time, I mean, we think of Korea as this far-off place in Asia, and we don't think much about it. But I visited Seoul. I visited Busan, which is the second largest city in Korea, South Korea. These are prosperous, bustling cities of high rises and outstanding architecture and just crammed with people, all seemingly and clean. These cities are as clean and as spotless as anything I've seen around the world. It's an amazing story.
2: So ideas have consequences, and the faith equations that people apply to everyday living have consequences in many, many ways. Now, this isn't to suggest that there's anything automatic, that just a Christian confession suddenly makes the world a better place. But I think when you study a culture over 50 years from a giant moment of spiritual renewal till today, you can see that ideas have consequences, and biblical ideas have consequences in culture as well.
1: Good point. Thank you, Dave. And thank you for listening to The Public Square.
3: Profile America, Monday, June 28th. This month marks the 87th anniversary of an important step in normalizing regulation of some free market activities. On June 6, 1934, President Franklin Roosevelt signed the bill establishing the Securities and Exchange Commission. The first chairman of the commission was Joseph P. Kennedy, father of the future president, John Kennedy. Up to that time, the stock market had operated without regulation, leading to abuses often seen as a major cause of the stock market crash in October 1929. The SEC requires corporations to disclose to investors all the material facts about the securities offered and guards against fraud and unfair practices. Today, there are over 23,000 securities brokerages employing 250,000 agents and staff. Profile America is in its 25th year as a public service of the U.S. Census Bureau.
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5: From the Second Street Dreams Audio Network, this is Staccato, quick notes dotting the classical music landscape. I'm Judlin Gibson. The Violin Conspiracy. The story Brendan Slocum tells in his first book, The Violin Conspiracy, involves a family heirloom from an enslaved ancestor.
6: Violin Conspiracy is a story of Ray, who discovers that his old family fiddle is actually a priceless Stradivarius violin. And right before the Tchaikovsky competition, which is the Olympics of classical music, his violin is stolen. Will he get it back? Will he compete? Will he win? Gotta read it to find out.
5: It was a Good Morning America book club pick. Reviewers all over the place wrote glowing words about it. He thinks it's in part because he's writing from his own experiences as an African-American violinist and conductor.
6: I'm a guest conductor a lot for like district orchestras and all county orchestras. And, you know, I walk into the room and they think I'm one of the custodians or a maintenance person.
7: And how does it feel having it just blow up like it did?
6: It's a great feeling because so much positive response from the book, from people that have said, you know, I never knew. I never would have thought about it this way. I had no idea.

0: originally?
1: Asteroids and comets are the leftover material that made up the solar system.
2: Some of which were made 4+ billion years ago.
3: So it turns out that these things really have a lot to do with how that the solar system has evolved.
4: With respect to understanding the chemistry that happened before life emerged on the Earth. How did we get the building blocks to the early Earth? And one of the theories is that fragments of comets and asteroids could have basically delivered, seeded the early Earth with these compounds.
5: We have a chance by studying asteroids and comets to put our hands on relics from the time the solar system formed.
1: NEAR, the Near Earth Asteroid Rendezvous mission, it was our first close-up examination ever of an asteroid.
6: One of the big questions had always been, well, is asteroid a rock pile of material, or is it actually a solid body?
2: We were able to take that mission and softly land it on that surface of a huge asteroid called Eros.
0: Well, we learned a little bit more about the geology of asteroids, and we also learned a little bit about the composition.
2: When we went to Vesta, most recently with the Dawn mission, we realized it is an initial building block, what we call a planetesimal. It takes many of those to get together and accrete to create the next phase, which would be a planet.
7: We've tracked Vesta. Next stop, Ceres.
0: Dawn is on its way to go to Ceres, the largest of asteroids, and I only expect more amazing things, but also more head-scratching things to come from that mission.
8: Now, comets are interesting because they are even more primitive than the asteroids.
9: We sent the Stardust mission out to rendezvous with a comet.
4: And this was NASA's first cometary sample return mission. It brought back pieces of dust and volatiles, gases, from the tail of Comet Vilt 2.
2: We're analyzing it constantly. We take it to a variety of laboratories. We dissect it. We look at every bit of it.
4: And indeed, we found glycine, which is the simplest and most abundant amino acid in life on Earth, in these cometary materials. So it provided the first evidence that comets could have seeded the early Earth with some of the ingredients of life.
2: Deep Impact was a fabulous mission. The concept of being able to fly by a comet, but drop off an impactor.
1: It impacted the comet so it would blow out some of the material of the comet so we could then examine it with the flyby. A scientist will be studying that and learning about the nature of the comet for years from the data that was returned.
0: You know, I had my predisposition about comets and that they were kind of uninteresting, kind of chunks of stuff hurtling around the solar system. And then you get these incredible pictures back and show that comets are these incredibly diverse, geologically significant bodies that have craters and faults and folds.
4: One of the exciting missions that's due to launch here in a few years is called OSIRIS-REx, which is NASA's first asteroid sample return mission. We're going to, you know, fly to this asteroid. We're going to orbit it for about a year, map it, figure out a good place to touch down, and then just kind of gently coast down to the surface and do this quick touch and go and collect a surface regolith from this asteroid.
7: We'll bring it back to the labs to study. I mean, that will be like bringing back the moon rocks, but we'll do it for a primitive object. Awesome.
3: It's this continuation of trying to figure out how you put all the pieces of the puzzle together.

Today is June 28th on Tidbits in Time, an ingenious day. Stay with me to hear about the most interesting man in the world. We'll spend a segment waving to Vicky, talk about the human brain, and tell you about the day a conglomerate went public. All that plus will bring you news of an ill wind that no one blows good. It's time for Tidbits in Time, right after this pause, so don't touch that dial. June 28, 1947, Mark Halperin was born in New York City, where he split his childhood with Jamaica in the British West Indies. Educated at Harvard, Princeton, and Oxford, he served time in the Israeli Army, Israeli Air Force, and British Merchant Navy. But he's probably best known for his brilliant writing. Especially good are his memoir from

0: ant-proof case, and most of the shorts in his A Dove of the East and Other Stories. June 28, 1838, Alexandrina Victoria was coronated. Barely 5 feet tall and somewhat chubby, she was to rule for 63 years and 7 months. She and her husband, Prince Albert of Saxe-Coburg and Gotha, had 9 children, 42 grandchildren, and 87 great-grandchildren. She lived long enough to see most of her great-grandchildren. Queen Victoria also holds the distinction of presiding over an era marking the decline and frittering away of the mighty British Empire. June 28, 1824, French physician, anatomist, and anthropologist Pierre Paul Broca was born in Sainte-Foy-la-Grande, Gironde, France. Broca discovered that area of the frontal lobe of the human brain which causes speech aphasia if damaged, which is named after him as Broca's aphasia, also achromatic aphasia. Broca's pioneering studies have led to modern breakthroughs in advertising, writing, the arts, virtually every creative endeavor, and who knows what else. It was on June 28, 1892 that what is now the giant conglomerate General Electric began trading on the New York Stock Exchange. Thomas Edison had been financially backed by Drexel, Vanderbilt, and J.P. Morgan, and General Electric was incorporated in 1889 in order to merge Edison's various interests in companies. Going public and losing his majority stake, Edison dumped all his shares and resigned in disgust. Morgan had outlasted, outplayed, outwitted, and outmaneuvered the great inventor. June 28, 1846, the saxophone was patented by Antoine Joseph Adolf Sax in Belgium. He survived 7 life-threatening accidents as a boy. Son of an instrument maker, he was highly creative and started tinkering with instruments on his own. Mixing the body of a brass with woodwind mechanics, he created a hybrid that would revolutionize music with a sound all its own, a smoky middle ground between the two. His inventions also paved the way for the flugelhorn and euphonium. For your very own email print version of Tidbits in Time, showing up every day for free in your inbox, just send a request to adrian@tidbitsintime.com. That's adrian@tidbitsintime.com. For Tidbits in Time, this has been Gene Van.
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3: 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I'm your host, Michael Rank. Today's topic is Leaders in Times of Crisis, Part 3, Genghis Khan. 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Listen to the end of this episode to learn more. Do not scorn a weak cub. He may become a brutal tiger. So goes the Mongolian proverb, which, if not created after the life of Genghis Khan, describes his life perfectly. Genghis Khan had to overcome perhaps more adversity than any great leader in history. For much of his younger years, he was in extreme impoverishment, having to survive in the elements with his family, and they were ostracized by tribal society, which in Mongolia was typically a death sentence. Despite this, he and his descendants went on decades and decades of conquest, watching rival factions, tribes, and empires fall like a series of dominoes. By the time he and his sons and his grandsons reached the maximum extent of their conquest, they were in control of approximately 22% of the earth, and had slaughtered 40 million people. How did he go from the weak cub to the brutal tiger? A number of reasons. Genghis Khan's ruthlessness was set apart in a culture defined by ruthlessness. But chief to his success was effective planning through forging alliances and tactical efficiency. Off the battlefield, he reformed Mongolian tribal society, laid the foundations of a simple but effective government, and provided enough flexibility in his state for rapid expansion across Asia. And expand rapidly it did. From Eastern Asia to Europe, from Persia to Russia, the empire that Genghis Khan created ruled huge portions of known civilization across Eurasia. But let's go back to the beginning and see the enormously difficult circumstances that he had to overcome before he became this great ruler. Genghis Khan was born as Temujin in 1162 in northern Mongolia. His father, Yeshukai, was a leader in the Borjigin tribe, and his mother was of the Olkhunut tribe. Due to his father's polygamy, Temujin had three brothers, a sister, and two half-brothers. When he was still a boy, Yeshukai arranged Temujin's marriage to a girl from the Ongurat tribe named Borte. As per the tradition, Temujin moved in with Borte's family as a servant to her father, Dai Setsen, when he was 9. Temujin was to have remained a servant until he and his betrothed were of marrying age. However, as Yeshukai returned from delivering Temujin, he was poisoned by the Tatars, enemies of the Mongols. Temujin's father was killed, and the family left to die in the harsh Mongolian winter. Temujin claimed his father's position as chieftain of the tribe, but the tribe rejected him and his family, not wanting to be led by a boy, leaving them isolated and without protection. For the next several years, Temujin lived in abject poverty, surviving on wild fruits, ox carcasses, and marmots. Temperatures in the Mongolian steppe frequently plummeted in the winter down to minus 20 degrees. He and his family had to survive sometimes in the elements, sometimes in their thin yurt. To make matters worse, he was then captured and enslaved by his father's former allies. Legend talks of how he built up mental toughness at this time. As a boy, Temujin ran up and down mountains with a mouthful of water. Over time, he got to where he could return to the starting point and spit the entire mouthful on the ground. This was a triumph that signaled he had developed the aerobic strength to run up and down mountains breathing only through his nose. He also developed his archery skills. The bow was the weapon on which all his future conquests were based. He developed the power to heave the thick bow back so he could aim his arrow. Keep in mind that Mongolian bows were covered with so many layers of sinew that it had the pull of approximately 160 pounds. So to be able to keep the bowstring taut while on full gallop on a horse requires a lot of physical strength. He also understood the movements of the horse he was riding. When a horse is galloping, there is a brief moment when the horse is airborne and all four of the hooves are off the ground. This is the moment when you fire your arrow. In that split second, when the horse is sailing through the air in smooth flight, you can shoot your arrow with enough accuracy to hit your target from tens of meters away, which he was able to do, and his Mongolian horseback-mounted soldiers. But it wasn't just personal calisthenics or training that allowed him to overcome adversity. One person who helped him overcome difficult circumstances of his youth above all was his mother. In the year following his father's death, it was Temujin's mother who taught him the importance of forging alliances to endure difficult circumstances and win battles. When he was 16, Temujin returned to take his bride, Borte. Shortly after they wed, Borte was kidnapped by the Merkit tribesmen and given to their chieftain as a wife. This event proved to be the catalyst that launched Temujin's military career. In a short-lived alliance with the Ong Khan, an ally of his father's, and Jamukha, Temujin allied with a group of men to help him defeat the Merkits and retrieve his wife. He was supplied with 20,000 troops, and the recovery allowed Temujin to build a support base. His popularity and reputation as an effective commander began to grow. In light of his newly found power, Jamukha and Ong Khan declared war against Temujin, worried that he was a growing threat to themselves, and this was a war in which Temujin handily won. Even at that young age, Temujin observed that the nomadic Mongol tribes were victims of a perpetually weak society due to their endless internal warfare. Him being exiled as a young boy for no other reason that he was on the wrong side of a internal tribal dispute understood how destructive this was. This kept Mongolians powerless against the Chinese Empire to the south, which was the most technologically and administratively advanced empire on earth. He learned from his mother that small skirmishes among tribesmen were easily won, but not on the field of battle against imperial armies. Another Mongolian adage best described this principle, and it was something that Genghis took to heart throughout the rest of his life. It is simple to break a single arrow, but breaking multiple arrows when held together proves more challenging. This is what he told his sons before his death, that they must remain united to keep the Mongolian Empire strong. Temujin's strength was in understanding the power of unity. By the age of 20, he used this wisdom to build an army that set out to destroy individual factions and tribes in what was soon to be his massive Mongolian Empire. As he conquered, instead of exiling the region's soldiers and killing the survivors, as was commonly practiced, he absorbed each conquered territory into his domain under his personal rule. This strategy helped him to expand the Mongolian Empire quickly and efficiently, making use of all the talents, skills, and abilities available in his newly acquired subjects. He had two primary directives, dominance and unity. Any tribe that refused to unify under his rule had its leader, and sometimes the entire tribe, obliterated. Temujin, now dubbed Genghis Khan, or Powerful King in Western parlance, set up an information network of advisors, spies, and strategists to gather intelligence on rival factions intending to challenge his rule. He used that information to implement smart, effective military and political strategies to cut down rival power bases. But despite his clear-headed military intelligence program, Genghis is not remembered in history as a detail-minded administrator. Above all, he is known as a brutal commander that utilized psychological warfare for conquest. The reputation is by and large well-earned. He avenged the death of his father by obliterating the Tatar tribe responsible and ordering the death of all males shorter than 3 feet, which is a wide-scale act of child slaughter. Legend goes that upon defeating the Taichut tribe, he boiled the enemy chiefs alive. Upon conquering the Khanate of Mongolia, he implemented a policy in which his soldiers ransacked towns to spread fear to the cities. Besieged cities were offered an opportunity to surrender and pay tribute, or to be completely slaughtered. As Genghis's reputation goes, he made good on this promise, frequently and over again. Those that surrendered were required to support the Mongolian army with supplies or manpower. Those that refused were completely wiped out. Man, woman, child, except for a few inhabitants that were instructed to leave and report the destruction to neighboring populations. Genghis had the foresight to appoint his successor before death to prevent a civil war among his sons, going back to the adage of one arrow being easily broken, but multiple arrows standing strong together. He designated his heir as Ogedai, who gained the lion's share of his domains, while the rest of his empire was divided among his other sons. They expanded his conquest and pushed the domains of the Mongolian Empire from Korea in the east to Hungary in the west by 1241 and Russia in the north. At its maximum extent, it was the largest empire in history, 4 times larger than Alexander the Great's conquests and 8 times larger than that of Rome. Genghis Khan showed at a very young age how brutal and resilient he could be. More importantly, he was a visionary leader who saw potential in the populations of the Mongolian steppe. He grasped the importance of establishing alliances and laws. His military acumen afforded him insight not only on the battlefield, but the needs of each soldier. This vision vaulted his empire far beyond traditional Mongolian borders and into the far reaches of Eurasia, leaving behind a legacy of legal reform, trade, conquest, and brutality. All of this was carried by his lessons learned at a very young age of overcoming adversity on the cruel Mongolian steppe. The weak cub was now the brutal tiger. Now, if you're like most of the listeners to this podcast, you listen because you know you can learn valuable lessons from history. And one of the most unique characters in history was a man who led his country through incredible difficulty in a time when the fate of the modern world as we know it was in the balance. And yet this man inspired his country to endure a conflict like few others. And that is, as you might have guessed, Winston Churchill. So at this point, I'd like to mention an exciting new course at Hillsdale College, where you can learn more about the incredible life of this fascinating man. 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
6: Today, a remarkable stuffing. The University of Houston's College of Engineering presents this series about the machines that make our civilization run and the people whose ingenuity created them. So, how shall we stuff a mattress? We might use cotton or goose feathers, I suppose, but one really good material is a surprise. It's Spanish moss. Here in this large industrial Gulf Coast city, we see a lot of it. We might well conclude that it's no more than a parasitic pest on our trees, but it's not at all. A parasite takes its nutrients from the host, but Spanish moss is neither a moss nor a parasite. It is an independent plant that takes water and nutrients from the air, not the tree. It stores water, and it's very hardy. It can weigh down a branch or block light from tree leaves below, but it normally coexists harmlessly with its tree. Its thin tendrils are maybe a millimeter in diameter. They have a scaly outer hide that protects water-bearing fibers within. If it suffers a long enough drought, the interior fibers dry out and go dormant, but they don't easily die. Birds and breezes spread its small fragments, which then take root on neighboring trees. I picked a low-hanging clump of Spanish moss from a scrub oak over on the bayou last month, took it home, rinsed it out, and put it on the shelf. There it sits, looking no different than it did when it hung from its tree. It seems downright indestructible. When 17th-century Spanish settlers arrived, they found native women wearing clothing woven from Spanish moss, and they soon found that it was good for much more. It made an excellent binder for bricks and clay, great to combine with mud caulking in a log cabin. It made handy kindling to start fires. And as we became an industrial nation, one application went commercial. That was upholstery. Settlers and natives alike had used it to stuff pillows and mattresses. Then we began curing and ginning it to eliminate the scaly outer husk of the fibers. We created an especially fine and durable stuffing. By the early 19th century, we were exporting it to England. It became a major industry. The early 20th century found Henry Ford upholstering his Model T with Spanish moss. Later car makers kept using it. In 1927, Louisiana alone sold 1,200 carloads of Spanish moss, worth around $50 million of today's dollars. That trade has ebbed today. It lingers in the arts and crafts world, while most of its use has been replaced with cheaper Mexican sisal. Besides, it's now less available than in the past. I said it was sturdy, but it is vulnerable to certain air pollutants. So its presence dwindles and its use in upholstery fades. Yet one thing lingers. Movies and literature continue to show us Spanish moss as the iconic essence of an imagined South, a cloying and ingrown world, the world that Faulkner called graciousness founded on hopeless wrong. But the Spanish moss that I now see is an element of commerce, a natural resource, a product that might be used yet again in this vibrant and energetic economy. I'm John Leinhart at the University of Houston, where we're interested in the way inventive minds work.
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9: From Feature Story News in New York, I'm Mitch McCann with the Week in Review.
8: The death toll from Venezuela's twin earthquakes rose sharply to at least 589 on Friday, with the United States pledging $150 million in aid and deploying military assets to support the rescue effort. The rapid American response comes after a period of diplomatic realignment between Washington and Caracas following the removal of former President Nicolas Maduro earlier this year. Before the quake struck on Wednesday, the United Nations said nearly 8 million people in Venezuela were already in need of humanitarian support. Alistair D'Souza has more from Washington.
9: Remember, we had this military intervention by the U.S. right earlier this year that saw the Venezuelan then-president Nicolas Maduro remove, you know, bringing a reset in relations between the U.S. and Venezuela's interim leader, Delcy Rodriguez. Now, for decades, to put some context into this, the Venezuelan people have really seen a side of the U.S. that's been rather hostile. First, for example, during Maduro's rule, right, the U.S. imposed all these economic sanctions. Then after his removal, the mood really became transactional under Rodriguez.
8: France continued to swelter under record-breaking temperatures this week, leading the French Prime Minister to activate the country's highest public health emergency level. Forecasters say the most dangerous heat is now shifting eastward across the European continent. Ross Cullen has more from Paris.
10: The situation is slightly better. We are now below 40 degrees. Today here in Paris, it is 36. So that is better to be a few degrees cooler. It is still very hot in a city with no air conditioning. It's going to be 41 degrees this afternoon in the far east of France. And then that is going to move into Germany, the Czech Republic and Austria over the weekend, where they're expecting 41 to 42 degrees there on Sunday.
8: U.S. Secretary of State Marco Rubio spent much of the week in the Middle East. His itinerary included meetings with Gulf Cooperation Council representatives in Bahrain on Thursday in what was the last leg of a three-nation tour to build support for the Memorandum of Understanding that Washington signed with Tehran. Before leaving Kuwait, Mr. Rubio defended the decision to lift sanctions on Iran, calling it a temporary 60-day measure. Fiona Mee has more from Dubai.
11: There's been consistent messaging here from the Secretary of State with all of his Gulf allies here in the region. And he's really attempted to propose this memorandum of understanding as a mechanism for peace in the region rather than a concession to Tehran. And he has done that. We saw him sit down here in the United Arab Emirates on Wednesday morning, really setting out security as the main priority, given the UAE was the main target of the hostility very early on and received over 2,500 missiles intercepted here.
8: Andy Burnham is on course to become Britain's next Prime Minister, possibly without a contest, after securing the support of more than 200 Labour lawmakers, well above the threshold needed to get on the ballot. Nominations are due to open on the 9th of July. British Prime Minister Sir Keir Starmer announced his resignation, but he remains in office until a successor is chosen. Ollie Barrett, reporting from London, says Burnham could be on the steps of Downing Street by mid-July if no challenger emerges to force a full leadership ballot.
12: Andy Burnham at the moment is the only person who's really put his head above the parapet, and he looks overwhelmingly likely to win and could well be the only candidate that can gather enough support from MPs to even get into the race. In that scenario, he will actually effectively become Prime Minister on the 17th of July after an announcement that the race is ending with only him in it on the 16th of July. So he could well be on the steps of Downing Street on the 17th of July, having been asked by the King to form a government.
8: And the United Nations says a new cholera outbreak in Sudan is worsening, with drone strikes forcing the closure of medical facilities and water stations. The outbreak was officially declared last Tuesday, barely 3 months after the previous epidemic, which infected more than 124,000 people and killed over 3,500, was declared over. The disease has now spread beyond West Kordofan into neighbouring North Kordofan state. Naba Mohideen reports from Port Sudan.
13: The situation in Ubaid is deteriorating every day as the city is witnessing siege-like conditions, just like the situation in Al-Fashir before it fell under the RSF control on October 2025. Reports on the ground saying that civilians are suffering multiple drone attacks on a daily basis targeting water infrastructure, water plants, electricity, fuel depots.
8: From Feature Story News in New York, I'm Mitch McCann, and that was The Week in Review.
14: A glimpse into the zoo. After Hours. 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
14: Sure, you've heard of night at the museum, but what happens when all the animals get tucked in? 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

0: Ada was one of the most popular performers of her era, particularly for her duets with Billy Murray and Len Spencer.
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2: 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I'm the director of the Science Working Group at Radio Newark. 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
6: We now enter the golden age of the citizen scientist. After years of speculation and scepticism about the contribution that ordinary people might make to scientific research, a new study says, yes, citizen scientists can do good science. The study was conducted by YASA, the Vienna-based International Institute for Applied Systems Analysis. And of course, it's all online. Kerry Skyring reports from Vienna.
7: Café Ritter on one of Vienna's main shopping streets is no laboratory. But it's here that I get to do a bit of citizen science with Tobias Stern, a young computer graphics expert.
8: So you now see the start screen, help science, and now you get into the about screen, which explains the app. So what's the app about?
7: Maybe. So if I go continue?
8: Yeah. See in the center the land cover map? And is there any cropland on this land cover? And you now have to decide if there is any cropland. Choose no, yes, or maybe.
7: The image was a forest in Norway, so the right answer was no. No cropland on that map. The app, designed by Tobias, is part of a project involving ordinary people in unusual science, a global survey of land use known as GeoWiki. It was launched by the Institute for Applied Systems Analysis, where Stefan Fritz is an expert on remote sensing.
9: So citizens can actually help using Google Earth imagery to provide very valuable information in terms of what they see on Google Earth in terms of land cover and land use. And we then use this information, blend it and combine it with other information for our modeling tools and for our modeling outputs.
7: Citizen scientists have been around, well, almost as long as science, but two key recent developments, the spread of the internet and access to global imagery, could mean a bright future, especially for the earth sciences. But can the data being fed back to the experts by crowdsourced amateurs be trusted? Stefan and his colleagues at YASA have compared results from both groups. And their conclusion is, yes, in many cases it can.
9: I mean, we were quite surprised, actually, that ordinary citizen could actually deliver quite high-quality data to us. So this was actually new. Not all citizens are the same, and there is definitely a difference, but there are some which perform as good as experts, which was new to us.
7: A street market in Guwahati, a major city in northeast India, a place of great natural richness and diversity, but where land use is rapidly changing. One of Guwahati's citizens, Rubal Hazarika, saw the crowdsourcing tools of GeoWiki and decided to do his bit. He says, scientists are not the only ones with knowledge.
10: Citizens are experts in their own right. They're specialists in their farms, in their forests, in their fishing communities, so Scientists may possess the methods and tools for scientific study, but citizens hold traditional knowledge, let's say the expertise that comes from experience.
7: To assess the value of research results from people like Rubel, YASA gave 60 people, experts and crowdsourced non-experts, more than 50,000 control images to analyze. The experts got it right 69% of the time, the non-experts 62%. The conclusion? With a bit of training, the non-experts can match the experts. Stefan Fritz says this is important work.
9: Globally, there are these high uncertainties in global land cover. There are areas, especially in developing countries, where we don't know where the cropland is, for example. And because of those high uncertainties, we decided to build this crowdsourcing tool called GeoWiki. The idea is that people can really view these uncertainties and then tell us where the maps are correct, where the maps are wrong.
7: A suburban home on the outskirts of Vienna. Anna Cipriani is another citizen scientist who took part in the data validation tests. She's a qualified scientist in her own right, but volunteered for the GeoWiki project on land use.
11: I find it very exciting because, for example, the other day we were watching a documentary on TV with my husband, and we saw some images of Africa, and we were like, oh, that's what it is. You know, when we saw they have these villages with these strange fences, and we will validate these images from GeoWiki.
7: YASA admits training will be necessary to get the best results. They're developing tools to do this online. Anna says it shouldn't be too hard for most people to get to grips with the basic concepts.
11: I think that if you could spend like a few hours with someone that is an expert next to you, like do like 100 or 200 images to validate it together with an expert, I think you could, you know, go on and do it for as a job.
7: Using Google satellite imagery to check human impact on land cover is a fairly obvious task for crowdsourced scientists, but Stefan Fritz is working on some new ones.
9: What we are also looking at in the future in terms of this tool is that we would engage citizens in trying to collect data on water reservoirs and dams in terms of energy, because globally we have very little information. We know where the big reservoirs are, we know where the big hydroelectric power schemes are, but we don't know where the small ones are, and the small ones, especially in developing countries, are very valuable and important.
7: And the good thing about this citizen science stuff, I can do it in my favorite cafe, the one with the good Wi-Fi. The question again, is there any cropland? No or yes? And I would say yes.
8: Yeah, this was again correct, and now we have categorized the size of Monaco.
7: Kerry Skyring, DW, Vienna.
12: That's sugar, bro.
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0: Hi, I'd like to welcome you to this episode of the 365 Days of Astronomy podcast. This is Rob Sparks of the National Optical Astronomy Observatory, and I'm here today with Dr. John Glaspie. Good morning, John.
1: Good morning, Rob.
0: You are retired from the National Observatory now, correct?
1: That's correct.
0: So first, could we you tell us a little about your background and what you did during your long career?
1: Well, I first came to Kitt Peak when I was a graduate student at the University of Arizona from 1966 to 1971. And I was fortunate enough to be able to work here part-time in the summers and then continue to collaborate with one of the astronomers through my graduate career. And then from Tucson, I went off to British Columbia, where I was at the University of British Columbia and got involved with detector and instrument development. And that led me to Quebec, where I worked for 12 years on a 1.6-meter telescope that was developed there. And then from there, I went to Hawaii, where I was an astronomer at the Canada-France-Hawaii telescope, becoming associate director for 6 years. And then I went from there to the Hobby-Eberle Telescope in Texas for a few years during its early development phase, but then came to Kitt Peak in 1998 and retired just 2 years ago.
0: Well, Kitt Peak National Observatory was founded in the 1950s, and a couple years ago we celebrated our 50th anniversary, and you did a lot of work on that, I remember. So you took a lot of pictures, a lot of historical research. So first of all, let's talk about that. What is a national observatory and why do we need one?
1: Well, in the early 1950s, not long after the commissioning of the 5-meter telescope in California, what was affectionately known to then as the 200-inch telescope, the Hale telescope, other astronomers around the country didn't have easy access to that. They would have to collaborate with somebody at one of the Hale Observatory astronomers, which the telescope was pretty popular and pretty heavily used, so it was hard to get time. And they started to talk about having a national observatory where astronomers all around the country would be able to request time and then come and make their observations and publish the data as astronomers always do. That led to the development of a committee to investigate the possible sites. That was created, I believe, in 1955, and they appointed Dr. Aidan Meinl as the head of that committee to search out sites. Meinl and his collaborators quickly zeroed in on the Southwest as being very clear, good choice for where to put this kind of observatory. And they selected four or five, you know, very reasonable sites, including Kitt Peak in Arizona. That was their final list that they were going to pick from. And starting in 1958, they basically obtained a lease with the what was then the Papago and now the Tonawatam tribe to build the observatory on the top of Kitt Peak.
0: So you mentioned several sites were considered for the National Observatory. What were the criteria for selecting the sites? What were they looking for in their sites?
1: Well, they had a variety of criteria, some very practical. I mean, clearly they wanted a nice, clear area that they could get as many nights per year that would be usable for the research as possible. But they also had to be practical about it. This was in the 1950s, and travel was less convenient then than it is now. A lot of travel was done by train, and aircraft, air travel was just beginning to really take off, you might say. So they were looking for a site that would not be too difficult to get to from shall we say, anywhere. They also wanted good, shall we say, academic environment. So the scientists that would come to work at the National Observatory would be near a reasonable-sized city with a university that would attract them. So Tucson fit all of these criteria, and Kitt Peak turns out to be a very good site. Yes, there are some others that seem to be better elsewhere in the world these days, but Kitt Peak has done very well over the years. And it certainly has led to a good collaboration between the astronomy that has developed in this area as a result of Kitt Peak really growing, and the university and the science community in Tucson.
0: I know there are a lot of telescopes up on Kitt Peak. A lot of construction has gone on up there over the years, and we can't talk about all of them, obviously, but could you give us a few highlights or milestones in the development of Kitt Peak from the 1950s, or some of the most important developments?
1: Well, apparently the development of the National Observatory, they did not want the committee and the people who were talking about it then didn't really want to threaten the Hale Observatory people by saying, oh, we're going to build a telescope that's bigger than you. But they early on decided that they did want a large telescope that would be of the same comparable size anyway. And they had they knew that they would need a variety of other telescopes. So the early planning requested two small telescopes, 16-inch telescopes, a 36-inch telescope, and then what was called the 80-inch telescope became the 84-inch. And then planning for what was then referred to as the 150-inch telescope started before the observatory really even was operating. Then that led ultimately to the what we call now the 4-meter, the 158-inch telescope on Kitt Peak, as the largest telescope that is operated by the observatory. But there was quickly realized that the site was big enough and adequate for other observatories to come and move their telescopes or build telescopes there. So there are really over 20 telescopes on the mountain now. We shouldn't forget the solar telescope, of course. That was a very important part of the early development. And we're also there are even radio telescopes on the mountain now. So the mountain became a site for other institutions to come and locate their telescopes as well. And sometimes the Kitt Peak Observatory collaborated with them in the operation of those telescopes.
0: So like Stewart Observatory at the University of Arizona, an organization such as that built some of their scopes up there.
1: That's right. Stewart, even at the time that Kitt Peak was being founded as the National Observatory, Stewart was also considering moving their telescope, which was then the 36-inch, out of Tucson to a better site outside of town. So it was natural that they came along and were collaborating with the National Observatory.
0: And then the most recent major construction was the 3.5-meter wind telescope, correct?
1: That's great. That's the major telescope that was built in recent times. And that it's called WIN, W-I-Y-N, because it's a collaboration between Wisconsin, Indiana, Yale, and N, the NOAO, which operates, which gets about 40% of the time on the telescope.
0: That was constructed in the 90s, I believe, 94, something like that, it was commissioned?
1: It was commissioned, I think, in 95 or 96, but I'm not sure.
0: Yeah. Okay. Well, we serve her up to the present now with all the telescopes at Kitt Peak. So could you tell us about some of the potential future developments up there? I know that we're not building any more major telescopes, but there are some plans for upgrading some of the existing facilities.
1: That's right. Telescopes never remain static. And that goes from the beginning of modern astronomy 150 years ago. So with the development of modern electronic detectors, especially in the last 50 years or so, that has really made these telescopes, kept them to be very valuable contributors to the research that's going on. And part of the way that that's done is to modernize the instruments. So some old instruments may be put into mothballs, you might say, but newer, more efficient ones are developed and built and operated and put on the telescope. Right now, for example, there's a great interest in developing a large spectrograph project that would basically take up most of the time for the 4-meter telescope, doing large survey telescopes, doing spectroscopy of very faint objects all over the sky. Spectroscopy is the instrument or the kind of research where you take the light from an object and spread it out into very small increments, you might say, in order to look for details in either the motion of the object or the physics, the physical parameters of whatever it is you're looking at.
0: And the male is very well, so the 4 meter, excuse me, the male, also known as the male, is very well suited to that type of research, isn't it?
1: That's right. It was designed for wide field use. So the concept is to have many optical fibers up at the focus of the telescope that is in a fairly wide field of view. So you get a lot of different objects at the same time, and that makes the instrument that much more efficient. When I was a student, you would take a spectrum of one object at a time with whatever instrument you were using.
0: And it could take quite a while to get that one spectra.
1: Yeah, photographic plates that were used in that era. And I was fortunate over my career to be involved with the development of and use of many of the new digital detectors as they came along.
0: Okay. Well, that's great. Thank you very much for joining me today, Don. I hope we get to have many more years of observing up on Kitt Peak.
1: And I hope so, too.
0: Okay. This is Rob Sparks for the 365 Days of Astronomy podcast. I hope you'll join us next month.
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0: At the tone, we've reached the top of the hour. 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
1: Google and its subsidiary YouTube have settled a lawsuit brought by a Florida teenager who claimed the platform's design contributed to mental health problems. The confidential agreement removes the video platform from an upcoming bellwether trial in a closely watched social media addiction case. The FDA has raised the threat level and added to the recall of 4 lots of Gas X Extra Strength soft gels after discovering potential contamination from a packaging machine coolant leak. Consumers who purchase the products after April 13th are urged to stop using them immediately. The color of the paint on your walls could affect your sale price. Zillow's 2026 paint color analysis found that the right paint colors can boost a home offer by nearly $2,300, while the wrong colors can reduce it by more than $18,000. I'm Mark Huffman. Learn more at consumeraffairs.com.
0: This is Bird Note. While many songbirds are accomplished soloists, some of the bird world's most impressive performances are actually duets. In North America, breeding pairs of Carolina wrens sing duets to strengthen their bond and defend territory. The male repeats a series of clear notes, accompanied by the female's steady trill. In Ecuador, plain-tailed wrens blend their voices so perfectly that it sounds to our human ears as if just one bird were singing. Wrens aren't the only birds that sing as power couples. In this duet of oriole warblers from Senegal, the female keeps time with a rising series of staccato notes as the male whistles along. In Central America, pairs of male long-tailed manakins team up to woo prospective females with song and dance. Researchers have estimated that the dynamic duo may perform their Toledo song up to 5,000 times in one day. An impressive vocal feat indeed. For Bird Note, I'm Michael Stein.
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3: Question of the week from the Naked Scientists.
4: Hello, and welcome to Question of the Week with me, Sarah Shostin. This week, we buckle our seatbelts ready for takeoff with this question from listener Paul Jen.
5: I was on an interminable flight from New York to Hong Kong a few days ago, and I don't understand why airplane manufacturers aren't working on increasing the speed of air travel.
4: So why can't we fly just a little bit faster? Is it a case of better design and engineering, or will we be stuck at this slow speed forever? Well, we're off to a flying start as Neil Scott, head of engineering at Airbus, shot back fast with this answer.
6: In short, speed costs fuel and money. If you're driving your car at 40 miles an hour and then accelerate to 80 miles an hour, what happens to fuel consumption? It goes up. The same is true on an aircraft. The faster you go, the more fuel you burn. Drag, which causes the increase in fuel burn, is actually proportional to the square of the speed. So drag increases at a faster rate than increasing speed. So you can't just get there more quickly, you have to pay for it. One of the biggest costs for an airline, of course, is fuel. Therefore, the likelihood of us designing a supersonic aircraft for major commercial flying is probably not going to happen anytime soon.
4: Basically, more speed means more air resistance, means that cheap holiday flight you were planning on booking won't be so cheap anymore.
6: Another advantage of decreasing fuel burn, of course, is there's less CO2 emissions, less nitrous oxide emissions, and less noise, so we all win.
4: Well, it's good to hear that we all benefit from flying slower, but is it a flight of fancy to think I won't be stuck in the air for 13 hours at a time as a jet-setting grandma?
6: At the moment, it's not possible to build a super efficient plane that's also super speedy and cost efficient. But with future innovations in propulsion systems, that's engine,

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2: Gnawing on Numbers. The Monday Morning Memo for July 13th, 2015. Occasionally, a client will print a spreadsheet of company statistics and ask me to comment on what I see. I usually look and see ambiguous statistics, but I certainly don't want to say that. Discussing business numbers with people is like discussing religion. No matter what you say, you're unlikely to change their intrinsic beliefs. So I always approach these conversations carefully. "What do you see?" I ask.
3: "Well, last year, 68% of our customers were repeat customers, and 32% were new customers. Now we're selling 63% repeat customers and 37% new customers."
2: "What do you think this tells us?"
3: "It tells us our ads are working,"
2: the client says excitedly. "Perhaps it does," I say. "But it could just as easily indicate that our competition is growing stronger, or that we have somehow offended or disappointed our old customers." My client gave me a confused look, so I continued. "If a smaller percentage of our business is repeat customers, couldn't this mean that fewer customers are choosing to buy from us again? Couldn't it indicate that we've disappointed them somehow?" The confused look became a worried look.
3: "But our sales volume has never been higher."
2: "I know that," I said. "But that could mean that we're bringing in new customers fast enough to disguise the very serious problem that we're losing our old customers to someone else. After all, you said yourself that our percentage of repeat customers is down."
3: "Do you think we have a problem with our old customers?"
2: the client asked, now truly worried. "Not at all," I smiled. "I'm just saying that nothing can be learned from the numbers you gave me." Not everything that can be measured has meaning. Many of you are now recoiling in doubt and disbelief. I get that. Like I said, talking about business numbers is like talking about religion. Here's how I finished that conversation. If a company sells a product or service that people buy once a year, what percentage of their customers will be new customers in year one?
3: 100%,
2: said my client with confidence. And if our sales volume doubles in year two, and exactly 50% of our customers are new customers, what percentage of customers did we retain from year one? The client thought for a moment, then said,
3: "If business has doubled and one half of our customers are new and the other half are repeat, this means that 100% of last year's customers bought from us again."
2: I continued, "Sales in year three are exactly triple our sales in year one. And two-thirds of our customers are repeat customers. What does this tell us?" Another moment of thought, and then he answered,
3: "We have 100% retention of customers from the first 2 years."
2: That's when I said, "But someone is likely to point out that your percentage of new customers is falling, and they'll likely interpret this to mean that your ads aren't working. After all, your sales volume grew 100% in year two, but only 50% in year three. And your percentage of new customers has fallen from 100% to only 33%. You're now doing triple the volume you were doing just 2 years ago, but these numbers would seem to indicate that you've got serious problems." The client began to smile again, so I continued, "Oh, and I forgot to tell you that this company increased their prices by 12% at the beginning of year two. So none of what we calculated is accurate. And that company has been in business for only 3 years. Your company, on the other hand, has been in business since 1939, and you sell a product the average person buys every 13 years. And lots of old customers have died or moved away, and new people have moved to town, and some of your old competitors have gotten more aggressive, while others have gone out of business, and we need to factor in the percentage of sales opportunities your salespeople are closing. And yes, you've also got a brand new ad campaign. If we take all that into consideration, assuming all the data is available and can be trusted,

0: How are we going to calculate it? And what do you think we're going to learn? He smiled as he ceremoniously tore up the spreadsheet and said,
1: We're making a lot of money, and I like the ads.
0: Good. Let's go have lunch. So we did. When I got back from lunch, two other clients had emailed spreadsheets to me and asked me to comment on what I saw.
2: WIZULP, Newark.
3: Today is June 28th on Tidbits in Time, an ingenious day. Stay with me to hear about the most interesting man in the world. We'll spend a segment waving to Vicky, talk about the human brain, and tell you about the day a conglomerate went public. All that plus will bring you news of an ill wind that no one blows good. It's time for Tidbits in Time, right after this pause, so don't touch that dial. June 28, 1947, Mark Halperin was born in New York City, where he split his childhood with Jamaica in the British West Indies. Educated at Harvard, Princeton, and Oxford, he served time in the Israeli Army, Israeli Air Force, and British Merchant Navy. But he's probably best known for his brilliant writing. Especially good are his memoir From Ant Proof Case, and most of the shorts in his A Dove of the East and Other Stories. June 28, 1838, Alexandrina Victoria was coronated. Barely 5 feet tall and somewhat chubby, she was to rule for 63 years and 7 months. She and her husband, Prince Albert of Saxe-Coburg and Gotha, had 9 children, 42 grandchildren, and 87 great-grandchildren. She lived long enough to see most of her great-grandchildren. Queen Victoria also holds the distinction of presiding over an era marking the decline and frittering away of the mighty British Empire. June 28, 1824, French physician, anatomist, and anthropologist Pierre-Paul Broca was born in Sainte-Foy-la-Grande, Gironde, France. Broca discovered that area of the frontal lobe of the human brain which causes speech aphasia if damaged, which is named after him as Broca's aphasia. Also, agrammatic aphasia. Broca's pioneering studies have led to modern breakthroughs in advertising, writing, the arts, virtually every creative endeavor, and who knows what else. It was on June 28, 1892 that what is now the giant conglomerate General Electric began trading on the New York Stock Exchange. Thomas Edison had been financially backed by Drexel, Vanderbilt, and J.P. Morgan, and General Electric was incorporated in 1889 in order to merge Edison's various interests in companies. Going public and losing his majority stake, Edison dumped all his shares and resigned in disgust. Morgan had outlasted, outplayed, outwitted, and outmaneuvered the great inventor. June 28, 1846, the saxophone was patented by Antoine Joseph Adolphe Sax in Belgium. He survived 7 life-threatening accidents as a boy. Son of an instrument maker, he was highly creative and started tinkering with instruments on his own. Mixing the body of a brass with woodwind mechanics, he created a hybrid that would revolutionize music with a sound all its own, a smoky middle ground between the two. His inventions also paved the way for the flugelhorn and euphonium.
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18: Because plant species release distinctive odors, we thought dogs might be trained to search for and detect these odors in the field.
19: They get up before the sun gets up, but when it's just light enough, and forage all through the day until it gets too dark for them to see flowers, basically.
20: What we did is we set up a speaker and we played our best guess at what romantic, sort of the Barry Manilow calls of the flamingo world would be.
16: This week, we'll tell you about some bees that aren't quite as busy as you might think, how fish living in Alaska's North Slope are dealing with climate change, and how dogs are helping fight invasive species. But first, Suzanne Bard talked to a scientist who's trying to bring some romance into the lives of captive flamingos.
17: The Chilean flamingos at the Bronx Zoo haven't been very successful at producing chicks. That's because they're from the southern hemisphere, where the seasons are reversed. They often don't even get in the mood for love until the fall, when it's too cold to breed in New York. So biologists Charles Cerbini and Alan Clark decided to see if playing recorded flamingo calls from a speaker would help get the flamingos to breed. Clark explains.
20: Other zoos, in order to try to increase breeding of captive flocks of flamingos, have done things from inserting mirrors everywhere to actually purchasing and planting plastic lawn flamingos that people put in their yards, with some moderate to mixed success on those things. And the idea is, because these are colonial birds and they might need social stimulation, if you make them think they're in a larger flock, then perhaps they will begin to exhibit the kinds of breeding behaviors that they exhibit when they're in larger flocks. So I decided, rather than try to plant lawn flamingos or put up mirrors, we would just start with something simple, just providing background flamingo calls to see if that might inspire them to greater heights of flamingo romance. What we did is we set up a speaker and we played our best guess at what romantic, sort of the Barry Manilow calls of the flamingo world would be.
17: Clark says the calls were surprisingly effective.
20: What we found in the end was that we were able to move up the date of first egg by over a month. And we nearly doubled the amount of eggs that were laid. And the excitement was that we actually had two parent-raised chicks, which was the first time that that had happened at the Bronx Zoo. So it was a roaring success from that perspective.
17: He says they're now installing a permanent speaker system at the zoo that will play the most effective flamingo breeding calls to the birds every spring. He adds that other zoos have been asking for their greatest hits collection of flamingo love calls for their own captive breeding efforts.
16: Thanks, Suzanne. Next, our guest reporter, Chelsea Wall, reports from Alaska's North Slope, where she learned how species there are dealing with climate change.

the stream I study, they're the only fish species. And that's because the river freezes solid in the wintertime, and you have to be very hardy in order to survive that kind of circumstances. And they don't freeze in the river. They go and they overwinter in a headwater lake. They're tough critters.

0: It seems to be what's happening. We're getting these longer, drier sessions, and that's going to put stress on the adult population. And you can only sustain that for so long before the entire population is going to do poorly. So it's a concern.
1: Thanks, Chelsea. Every year, bumblebee colonies engage in a race against time to build up their workforce and produce new queens before the end of summer.
2: They start with just one individual, the queen. And then over the spring and summer, they need to build up the workforce and at the end of summer generate new queens and workers and as many of those as possible.
1: That's biologist Lars Chitka of Queen Mary University in England.
2: In temperate environments, many bumblebee species really use the entire available photoperiod, meaning they get up before the sun gets up, but when it's just light enough, and forage all through the day until it gets too dark for them to see flowers, basically.
1: So he and his colleague, Ralph Stelzer, wondered whether the bees would keep on working 24 hours a day if given the chance.
2: So we took several colonies of bumblebees a few hundred kilometers north of the polar circle, set them up in a field station, and tagged all the individual workers within the colony. So that's a righteous amount of work to glue a little tag on each of the bees, especially since they don't like particularly being tagged, and they're stinging insects, as you know.
1: The researchers then tracked the bees' activity.
2: This was all done around the solstice time, under conditions when there really is permanent sunlight. So in the weeks around summer solstice, around June and July.
1: Chitka says contrary to their expectations, the bees didn't keep working for 24 hours straight.
2: What they did instead was shut down their activities around 11 p.m. or midnight and started again the next morning at around 8. So we were surprised by that.
1: But the scientists think that getting a good night's sleep might help the bees remember where the best foraging sites are.
2: And that's not an easy job if you've got a brain the size of a pinhead. Taking a period of rest for memory consolidation might make a lot of sense.
1: Next, Suzanne reports on an effort to train dogs in the fight against invasive weeds.
3: Spotted knapweed is one of many invasive plants that's choking out native species in the western United States. Inspired by the USDA's Beagle Brigade, which uses trained dogs to sniff out prohibited fruits, vegetables, and meats at ports of entry, invasive plant specialist Kim Goodwin and her colleagues at Montana State University recently field-tested dogs to see if they could locate spotted knapweed for eradication.
4: Because plant species release distinctive odors, we thought dogs might be trained to search for and detect these odors in the field. The dogs were trained to detect the scent of spotted knapweed first with standard narcotics detection protocol, and then they were trained to search for the scent in the field with techniques that are currently used in search and rescue. The accuracy of the dogs was 81% compared to the human surveyors at 59%.
3: She says the dogs could be trained to locate other kinds of invasive plants as well.
1: Thanks, Suzanne. Scientists have observed a wild cat imitating the call of its prey to lure it closer. A small spotted margay cat approached a troop of tiny monkeys called pied tamarins and began emitting a call like that of a baby tamarin. First one monkey, then others went down to investigate. The cat pounced, but the monkeys got away. Still, the finding lends new credence to previous stories of cunning cat ventriloquism.
3: And in other news, some species of male fireflies practice synchronized flashing, and now researchers know why. Each species of male signals females with its own flash pattern, but when there are males of various types flashing, females can become confused. When males of one species work together to synchronize their flashing, the females can more easily find a suitable mate.
1: Thanks, Suzanne. Well, that's all we have for you this week. Next week, we'll have a whole new set of exciting science stories for you. But if you can't wait that long, tune in to the Science Update Podcast Daily Edition every day, Monday through Friday. 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I'm Bob Hirshon for AAAS, the Science Society.
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8: Hello, and this week, to the story of the element that's named after a rooster,
6: although the man here to tell us about it actually chickened out when it came to eating some of this chemical, although he did confess to giving it a quick lick. And to tell us how it tasted and why gallium could hold the key to the next generation of LEDs, here's Andrea Seller.
8: When I was a child, growing up in New York, some of the sweets most sought after by my classmates and me were the yellow or brown packs of highly colored sugar-coated chocolate pills bearing the characters M and M. You could pop them into your mouth one by one and suck them gently until the smooth surface became crumbly to reveal the smooth milk chocolate beneath. Alternatively, you could cram your mouth with as many as you could and crunch them greedily to cause an explosion of sound, texture, and flavor in your head, a secret pleasure that was hard to beat. I was reminded of all this when a colleague of mine who was having a lab clear-out knocked on my door and asked me, knowing full well what my answer would be, "Hey, Andrea, would you like a lump of gallium?" "Of course I'll have some gallium," I gurgled. "The M&M of the elements, the one which reputedly melts in your mouth but not in your hand." He handed me a small plastic bag, badly stained with black smudges. I undid the knot eagerly, and there it was, a gleaming silvery lump bearing all the hallmarks of metal that had been repeatedly melted and then refrozen. Gallium, you see, melts at 30 degrees C, which means that on a hot day you hold it in your pocket at your peril. Surprisingly, however, it's not very volatile. In fact, gallium has the largest liquid range of any material known to man. Its boiling point is just over 2,400 degrees C. So unlike other liquid metals, there's no toxic vapor to worry about. Bizarrely as well, the metal contracts as it melts, rather like water. So solid gallium floats on its liquid, a property shared only by a couple of other elements, bismuth and antimony. The reason for this weird melting behavior has been a matter of argument and speculation for about 50 years. It's now fairly well established that gallium surrounds itself with more of its neighbors when in the liquid than in the solid, although the reasons for this still remain obscure. Yet for all its strangeness, the discovery of this odd element was no accident. Dmitry Mendeleev, the bearded Russian chemist who constructed the periodic table as we know it today, had spotted a number of gaps and discrepancies in his arrangement. One of these was the absence of an element which he expected to fit below aluminium. So confident was he in the correctness of his framework that he named the as-yet undiscovered element ICA aluminium. 6 years later, in 1875, an ambitious French element hunter, François Lecoq de Boisbaudran, one of the earliest proponents of the newfangled technique of spectroscopy, spotted a line in the violet part of the visible spectrum at 417 nanometers in a sample of zinc sulfide. He realized that this must come from a new element. Working in his home laboratory and starting from some 52 kilos of an ore from the Pyrenees, it took 3 weeks for him to accumulate a couple of milligrams of the mysterious material. He then scaled up his extraction and took the product of his labors to Paris, where he studied it further in Adolf Wurz's lab. Just before Christmas, 1875, Lecoq presented his results to the French Academy, proudly displaying a sample of almost 600 milligrams, less than a gram of material harvested from 450 kilos of ore. And the name? Lecoq patriotically chose to base it on the Latin name for France, Gallia, Gaul in English. But Wags immediately pointed out that there might be something more to the name than met the eye. The Latin word for a rooster is gallus. Lecoq, rooster, gallium. Get it? It seems he may have been a rather cunning linguist as well as a chemist. Either way, Lecoq could look back with some satisfaction at having helped to cement Mendeleev's table as the foundation stone of chemistry. He then moved on to the intriguing mystery of the rare earths, ultimately isolating two more elements and confirming the existence of several more. Gallium soon moved into the mainstream of chemistry, and nowadays the metal itself finds few uses. But its compound with arsenic, gallium arsenide, has for several years been touted as a possible replacement for silicon, since not only is it a semiconductor, but it is one with a direct band gap. In other words, it can be made to emit light, a property which is particularly useful for infrared, but also visible LEDs. Gallium arsenide solar cells are also much more efficient than those made of conventional silicon, and have been used in solar-powered cars and in space probes. But I'm sure what you really want to know is, if this really is the M&M element, what does it taste like? I knew you'd ask, so I had a quick lick a couple of days back, and the answer is that it doesn't actually taste of very much, to be honest. There's a faintly astringent and metallic taste which lingers on your tongue for a few hours. And when it's molten? Sorry, I'll leave that experiment for someone more intrepid than I.
6: UCL chemist Andrea Seller with the story of gallium, the element that Lecoq allegedly named after himself. Next week, we're meeting the metal that powers nuclear reactors, but can also be lethal for another reason.
9: Because it is so dense, DU is also used in shielding, in the keels of boats, and more controversially, in the noses of armor-piercing weapons. The metal has the desirable ability to self-sharpen as it pierces a target, rather than mushrooming upon impact the way conventional tungsten carbide-tipped weapons do.
6: DU being depleted uranium, of course, and Edinburgh chemist Polly Arnold will be here to tell us its story, as well as revealing why it actually makes very beautiful glass, on next week's Chemistry in Its Element. I hope you can join us. I'm Chris Smith, thank you for listening, and goodbye.
10: 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There's more information and other episodes of Chemistry in Its Element on our website at chemistryworld.org/.
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12: This is the World Industrial News for Monday, June 29th. Brought to you by Industrial Info Resources of Sugar Land, Texas. The Federal Energy Regulatory Commission on June 18th issued shale cause orders for 6 regional transmission organizations to either reform or justify their tariffs for connecting large energy users such as data centers to regional electric grids. The orders stem from a previous directive from the U.S. Department of Energy. Industrial Info Resources is tracking 2,310 U.S. data center projects planned to start construction between January 2026 and December 2028, valued at $2.2 trillion. The nation already has about 1,817 operating data centers. Norway's Equinor has followed in the footsteps of rivals BP and Shell by dropping its renewable energy targets while increasing investment in North Sea oil and gas drilling. In a recent strategy update, Equinor confirmed that it is dropping a 2030 renewable energy capacity goal of 10 to 12 gigawatts and replacing it with a more general power generation investment plan that includes non-renewable electricity sources. Australia's regional New South Wales government has committed $100 million to back a number of large-scale battery energy storage system projects. The projects are designed to help with electric grid stability as a number of key coal-fired plants face closure from 2029. For details on these and other breaking news, read the full stories at industrialinfo.com. I'm Christine Ramos, reporting for Industrial Info News.

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1: Hi there, I'm Thane Maynard. When you see a flying fish, chances are, given its large wing fins, that your first assumption would be that it's a bird. Once they take to the air, they can flap and glide for nearly 200 meters, the length of about two football fields. There are about 40 species of flying fish, and with speciation comes morphological differences. The two-wingers variety have two well-built pectoral or side fins that provide them with lift that they need to fly. On the other hand, the four-wingers not only use their strong pectoral fins, but also tap into the power of their pelvic or bottom fins. However, the fin that makes the real difference is the tail, which is similar to a rudder on a boat, and it helps steer the flying fish during flight. How they remain in the air can be understood by looking at their anatomy. Flying fish have a rigid frame, streamlined bodies, a reinforced spinal cord, a large cumulative fin surface area, and lower body weight. These are all characteristics that allow the fish to stay in flight due to drag reduction, something that airplane gliders based their design on in the 1930s.
0: The 92nd Naturalist is a production of Cincinnati Public Radio and the Cincinnati Zoo, with support from Cincinnati Public Radio members to spread the good news of the natural world.
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3: Imagine traveling back in time 250 million years ago to the Triassic period, when dinosaurs were not the big boys on the block and they looked a little, well, fluffy. I'm Jim Metzner, and this is the Pulse of the Planet.
4: This was such an interesting time in North American history because dinosaurs were the rare animals. They were the small animals. They were dominated in size and diversity by relatives of crocodiles. These animals were 20 to 25 feet long and probably ate early dinosaurs for lunch every day.
3: Paleobiologist Sterling Nesbitt.

0: It says that even though dinosaurs and crocodilians were reptiles, dinosaurs were actually much more closely related to... Can you guess?
1: Birds are actually much closer to dinosaurs than crocodiles. So we know now that most of the characters that birds have, like feathers and the wishbone, all were inherited by dinosaurs. So crocodiles and alligators are pretty closely related to dinosaurs, but dinosaurs show more characters in common with birds today. But there are many fossils now from China that show that carnivorous dinosaurs and even plant-eating dinosaurs were covered in some kind of feathered-like structure. So feathers evolved outside of birds and were inherited from their dinosaur ancestors. So birds are actually all dinosaurs.
0: Wait a minute, you can't be serious. Dinosaurs had feathers?
1: We don't know exactly if T-Rex had feathers, but we know the very close relatives of Tyrannosaurus Rex did have some kind of feathering coating. And those fossils were found in China.
0: Pulse of the Planet is made possible in part by Virginia Tech, inventing the future through a hands-on approach to education and research.
2: This program is presented by the Centers for Disease Control and Prevention.
3: Welcome to A Cup of Health with CDC, a weekly feature of the MMWR, the Morbidity and Mortality Weekly Report. I'm your host, Dr. Robert Gaines. Varicella, or chickenpox, is a contagious and potentially severe disease. Since the vaccine was introduced into the U.S., varicella is less common. However, a significant number of children are not fully vaccinated against the disease. Adriana Lopez is a researcher with CDC's National Center for Immunization and Respiratory Diseases. She's joining us today to discuss the importance of getting children vaccinated against varicella. Welcome to the show, Adriana.
4: Thank you.
3: Adriana, how much has chickenpox decreased since the vaccine was approved?
4: The vaccine was approved for use in the United States in 1996, and since then we've seen about an 80% decline in the number of cases.
3: How is varicella transmitted?
4: Varicella is very contagious and spreads easily through the air when an infected person coughs or sneezes. It can also be spread by touching or breathing the virus particles that are found in the blisters of a person who has chickenpox.
3: Who should get the varicella vaccine?
4: The varicella vaccine is recommended for children who should get two doses, with the first dose given at 12 to 15 months of age and the second at 4 to 6 years of age. Adolescents and adults who have never had chickenpox disease and have never had chickenpox vaccine should also get two doses given at least 28 days apart.
3: Adriana, can you still get chickenpox if you've had the vaccine?
4: Most people who have had the vaccine will not develop chickenpox. However, some people can still get chickenpox if they've been vaccinated. But if they do get chickenpox, the disease will be milder than if they had not gotten vaccinated.
3: So what are the symptoms of chickenpox?
4: In unvaccinated persons, the symptoms of chickenpox include fever, a rash that starts with bumps and then leads to blisters. It generally has 250 to 500 lesions or blisters, and they can be very itchy. In vaccinated persons, the disease is much milder. You generally don't have fever, and you have about 50 or less than 50 bumps, and they don't generally progress to blisters. They look more like bug bites.
3: Where can listeners get more information about the varicella vaccine?
4: Listeners can go to www.cdc.gov/chickenpox, and chickenpox is one word.
3: Thanks, Adriana. I've been talking today with CDC's Adriana Lopez about the importance of getting your children vaccinated against varicella. 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Until next time, be well. This is Dr. Robert Gaines for A Cup of Health with CDC.
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6: Hi, this is Anne Merchant, and welcome to The Sounds of Science, the podcast brought to you by the National Academy of Sciences, the National Academy of Engineering, the Institute of Medicine, and the National Research Council, collectively known as the National Academies. The vast majority of microorganisms don't cause disease. In fact, human evolution has occurred in the context of a world co-inhabited by thousands of types of microorganisms, and we couldn't survive without them. Although there's an acute need to pursue new drugs to fight emerging diseases and increasing antibiotic resistance, the proposed idea of developing a superdrug that kills all microorganisms is at best limited and at worst seriously flawed. Instead, more nuanced approaches should be pursued that seek to understand and mimic the complex relationships that keep human health and microbial communities in a healthy balance. The emergence of new infectious diseases like SARS and West Nile virus, combined with the potential threat of bioterrorist attacks and growing antibiotic resistance among disease-causing bacteria, highlights an acute need for the development of new antimicrobial therapeutics to fight infectious agents. One might wish to identify one solution to all microbial threats to health, a single gorillacillin drug that can protect against any infectious agent. But this type of antimicrobial superdrug could counteract the ancient and complex relationship between microorganisms and human health, in which microorganisms also contribute to protection against infection and maintenance of human health. It's therefore important to recognize the potential for finding novel ways to fight infectious diseases through a deeper understanding of the natural interactions between the human body and the microorganisms that dominate our world. To that end, possible antimicrobial therapies include those that are directed against the pathogenic microorganisms and those that are designed to boost the immune responses in the patient. These two approaches provide complementary and overlapping strategies in the treatment of infectious diseases. Research in fields as diverse as evolutionary biology, bacteriology, ecology, immunology, and developmental biology has led to a growing realization that humans exist as part of an environment full of microorganisms, the vast majority of which do not cause disease and many of which actually benefit human health. In fact, every human body contains many more bacterial cells than human cells. The microorganisms that overwhelmingly dominate our world have been evolving, coexisting, and competing with each other for millions of years. Humans have learned to take advantage of this long history. For example, most of the antimicrobial agents that have revolutionized the treatment of infectious diseases in the past several decades are derived from bacterial products that have been used by bacteria in their interactions with each other for millions of years. The ability of bacteria, however, to develop resistance to antimicrobial agents is also an ancient evolutionary skill, one that presents a serious and growing threat to human health. All humans live in intimate community with thousands of microbial species on our skins, in our guts, and oral cavities, and these microorganisms affect human health in many positive ways, from development to nutrition to lowered susceptibility to disease. The human immune system has evolved in the midst of this microbe-dominated world, developing highly nuanced and carefully regulated responses to the myriad microorganisms it encounters. In such a microbial world, the idea of developing a gorillacillin to eliminate all disease-causing microorganisms becomes hopelessly complicated. How would such a drug distinguish microbial friend from foe? How would it outwit the varied defense tactics developed over millions of years by thousands of microorganisms? Would this gorillacillin improve or diminish the performance of the highly complicated human immune system? How long would it remain effective before harmful microorganisms evolve resistance to it? These questions are daunting, even discouraging. At the same time, antibiotics have saved millions of lives, and interventions exploiting the human immune system, especially immunization, have vastly reduced the human vulnerability to infectious disease. If gorillacillin is an unrealistic, perhaps even undesirable goal, it's nevertheless clear that effective antimicrobial therapeutics have been and can again be developed. At the request of the National Institute of Allergy and Infectious Diseases, two committees established by the National Academies organized workshops to help generate ideas for innovative research approaches to the development of antimicrobial therapeutics. One workshop focused on potential new classes of antibiotics, while the other explored the possibility of treating infectious diseases by affecting the response of the immune system. The road from a brilliant idea to a clinically available treatment is long and full of pitfalls. Differing approaches to antibiotic use in different countries, declining investment in antimicrobials by large pharmaceutical companies, increasing costs of clinical trials, and complicated regulatory and legal environments are just a few of the obstacles to bringing new compounds from the laboratory to the clinic. Interesting and important as these issues are, the workshops were not designed to address them. Rather, they focused on the scientific possibilities. At each workshop, participants considered the current state of knowledge, identified approaches that have been successful in the past, and brainstormed about ways in which new areas of research could revolutionize the treatment of infectious disease. The recommendations put forward by each committee emerged independently from their respective workshop discussions. Some of the committee's recommendations reflect ways in which current approaches to developing antibiotics and ways of influencing the immune system's response to pathogens could be improved. Implementation of recommendations of this type is most likely to provide improved therapeutics in the short term. For example, many successful antibiotics have been discovered by studying natural products. The emerging field of metagenomics offers the possibility of discovering gene products with antibiotic activity without having to culture individual organisms. Metagenomics is an emerging field in which the power of genomic analysis is applied to entire communities of microorganisms, bypassing the need to isolate and culture individual bacterial community members. Generating slight chemical variations of compounds with promising activity frequently results in more effective drugs. New chemical synthesis approaches that allow the rapid synthesis of more varied structures could speed this process. Click chemistry is a method of synthetically building new compounds by joining small units together. This technique represents one approach to the rapid synthesis of promising antimicrobial compounds. Immunization, both passive and active, has been hugely successful, but could be improved with enhanced understanding of exactly how different antibodies function and how they interact with the innate or the non-specific or general immune system. Other recommendations reflect the committee's judgment as to which areas of basic research are most likely to lead to genuinely novel approaches to infectious disease treatment. Because the outcome of such basic research is difficult to predict, these approaches might be labeled high risk, but have the potential also to yield great reward in the long term. Current antibiotic development concentrates on targets that are essential for bacterial metabolism. Research into how bacteria communicate with each other may allow the development of drugs that confuse rather than kill bacteria. Such drugs might be less likely to provoke resistance because bacteria with the ability to resist such drugs would not necessarily be any more likely to survive than non-resistant bacteria. The human immune system is constantly interacting with the thousands of bacterial species naturally living within the body. Understanding how these bacteria communicate with the immune system and how the immune system singles out harmful microorganisms could lead to drugs that help the bacteria in our bodies outcompete pathogens. Once considered primitive, the innate immune system, or the non-specific or general immune system, is increasingly regarded as highly complex, regulated, and intimately intertwined with the acquired or specific or targeted immune system and the nervous system. Understanding innate immune system regulatory pathways and active molecules may lead to drugs that are effective against a wide array of infectious agents. Development of techniques that affect the response of the immune system must be conducted carefully to avoid unintended harmful effects of artificially boosting natural immune responses. Overstimulation of the immune system can disrupt natural balances and present a danger to the host. Both workshops highlighted the value of improved diagnostics and recommended new approaches to identifying disease-causing agents. Rapid diagnostic tools to allow identification of disease-causing microorganisms would make it possible for physicians to reduce the use of broad-spectrum antibiotics and to encourage the use and development of narrowly targeted therapeutics. Diagnostic profiles that describe the immune status of the patient could make it possible to predict how effective different treatments will be and to target drugs that affect the response of the immune system to the right patients at the right time. Both workshops identified imperfections in many of the techniques currently used to evaluate antimicrobial compounds. For example, testing antimicrobial compounds against microorganisms grown under ideal laboratory conditions doesn't reflect the reality of pathogens competing against the natural microbiota in human tissue under pressure from the immune system. Participants also identified the challenges in developing and validating animal models for studying diseases. It's also difficult to design and evaluate clinical trials of drugs that are designed to affect the response of the immune system. Compounds that affect the highly complex and individually variable immune system, because such personalized therapies don't easily fit within the traditional model of drug development and testing. Many of the most effective solutions will require the integration of antimicrobials and approaches that influence the response of the immune system. Many immune system-affecting drugs, for example, may not be able to cure disease directly, but they could be effective in combination with traditional antimicrobials. Likewise, it's possible that researchers could develop antibiotics that would be selectively activated through interaction with the compounds used by the immune system to signal damage. Future discussions of infectious disease treatments that target the disease-causing agent and enhance the immune response at the same time could generate even more promising ideas. The committee's recommendations address new approaches to fighting disease from a variety of angles, from improved diagnostics to greater utilization of the natural immune system to development and testing of antibiotics. New technological advances such as high-throughput screening and innovative chemistry techniques can allow rapid generation and testing of multiple variants of promising antimicrobial compounds. Emerging areas of research, such as metagenomics, offer insights into a variety of microbial communities previously inaccessible to medical research. Basic research in areas such as bacterial communication and the workings of the natural immune system can provide the basis for novel approaches to fighting pathogens. The incredible array of microorganisms that's found in every corner of our world, including inside the human body, offers a huge potential for developing ways to use beneficial microorganisms and the long history of microbial evolution to our advantage in treating infectious diseases. By exploring the complex relationships between human health and microorganisms, we can hope to discover new approaches that avoid the pitfalls of traditional approaches to fighting infection by killing all microbes, such as antibiotic resistance. A deeper understanding of the microbial communities within our bodies and in our environment would aid in many aspects of treatment, from diagnosis to disease management to cure and recovery. The Committee on New Classes of Antimicrobials was chaired by Christopher T. Walsh from the Harvard Medical School. The Committee on Immunomodulation was chaired by Arturo Casadevall from the Albert Einstein College of Medicine. For more information on treating infectious diseases in a microbial world, report of two workshops on novel antimicrobial therapeutics, contact the Board on Life Sciences. You may phone them at 202-334-2187. You may also read the full text of this report online at nap.edu. My name is Anne Merchant, and you've been listening to The Sounds of Science, the podcast brought to you by the National Academies, advisors to the nation on science, engineering, and medicine. Be sure to visit us at our website at nationalacademies.org, where we have more than 3,000 books and publications available full text to read free online.
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1: Laudato Jesus Christus. 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
2: In the headlines this Sunday, June 28th, Pope Leo XIV remembers Venezuela in the aftermath of two devastating earthquakes during his Angelus appeals. An NGO is helping bring clean water to villages in southern Ethiopia. And American novelist and essayist shares how literature can help people understand the experience of war if they've never lived through it themselves. In the Vatican, I'm Kelsey Gussie.
3: Fratelli e sorelle, buona domenica!
2: As Pope Leo XIV prayed the Angelus on Sunday, he spoke in Spanish to express his closeness to Venezuela, where two massive earthquakes struck in quick succession this past week. He invited everyone to join him in praying for victims and their families, as well as for the work of rescue crews.
3: Deseo expresar mi cercanía a las hermanas y hermanos venezolanos afectados por los...
2: I wish to express my closeness to the Venezuelan sisters and brothers affected by the recent earthquakes that have caused numerous victims and injured, as well as great material damages, the Pope said.
3: Así como ingentes daños materiales. Mientras ruego al Señor...
2: As we pray to the Lord for the eternal repose of the deceased, I renew my spiritual closeness to their families, the injured, and those struck by this tragedy. At the same time, I express my gratitude and support to those who are generously carrying out search and rescue efforts.
3: En las labores de búsqueda y de asistencia.
2: As he concluded the extraordinary consistory of cardinals on Saturday evening, the Pope also shared the closeness of all the College of Cardinals with the people of Venezuela.
4: Assicuriamo la nostra preghiera per le vittime, per le loro famiglie e per quanti...
2: We assure our prayers for the victims, their families, and all those suffering the consequences of this tragedy, he said.
4: E chiediamo che non venga meno la solidarietà delle comunità internazionali verso quella cara nazione.
2: And we ask that the solidarity of the international community may not be lacking towards that dear nation. And recent reports show that the death toll from the earthquakes that struck Venezuela last week Wednesday has risen to 1,430, as rescue crews continue searching collapsed buildings where thousands of people remain trapped. Nathan Morley shares the update.
5: The president gave the latest figures as rescue crews continue searching collapsed buildings where thousands of people remain trapped. He said on state television that 3,238 people had been injured and 3,142 families have been affected. The UN estimates around 50,000 people are still missing. Venezuela has recorded 430 light to moderate aftershocks since the magnitude 7.2 and 7.5 quakes, according to the presidential palace. The president offered condolences on behalf of the Venezuelan authorities and said tens of thousands of personnel are working around the clock on search and rescue operations. Technical and humanitarian assistance from more than a dozen countries has been arriving, including teams and equipment from the Dominican Republic, El Salvador, Colombia, Mexico, Chile, Spain, Germany, Switzerland, and Qatar, as well as UN agencies. UN Emergency Relief Chief Tom Fletcher welcomed the support.
6: And I'm really grateful, the solidarity already. Today we've been in touch with teams from the US, from the Dominican Republic, from El Salvador. The Swiss are deploying tonight, from Qatar. We've got offers from Mexico, China, Brazil, the Caribbean, Syria, and other countries, the UK, the Russian Federation, Spain, and many more are reviewing their support. To those whose loved ones are currently under the rubble, know that we are going to do our best to make sure that help gets to you and your loved ones. We're going to move mountains here.
5: In all, up to 6.8 million people could be impacted by the emergency, according to the UN Agency for Migration, IOM. For Vatican Radio, this is Nathan Morley reporting.
2: A few weeks ago, a celebration took place in southern Ethiopia marking the construction of five water supply systems. Water and energy are critical resources in this region, this part of the country, and prolonged droughts make water supplies increasingly unpredictable. Therefore, there is no room for waste. As Alexandra Sergan reports, these new water systems, sponsored by an Italian NGO, are now bringing essential clean water to local villages.
7: Today, the water flowing from these new taps travels through a 10-kilometer pipeline with an elevation drop of about 600 meters. It begins at a mountain spring and reaches the villages entirely by gravity. So far, five water systems in partnership with the authorities of the Baschedo, Seminari, and Gezegofa districts have been built, says Attilio Ascani, project coordinator for Community of Volunteers for the World, an Italian NGO helping sponsor the project. About 6,000 people in four villages will be able to receive clean water from the locality of Angila, for example. The service is free of charge because water is priceless. Only about 30 to 40% of the population has access to clean water sources, a

0: safe drinking water and inadequate sanitation, while diarrheal diseases continue to be among the leading causes of child mortality. The Italian NGO's work in Ethiopia began with water. It was in 1980 that the organization's first two volunteers arrived in the country to carry out water engineering projects. Still, to this day, this mission directly impacts the lives of people in Ethiopia. For example, standing in line with a jerry can is Bert. Holding a child with her other hand, she shares the impact of this project. Water is life. Without it, we cannot survive. Now we are happy, especially us mothers. I'm Alexandra Sergon.
1: This past Wednesday, Pope Leo XIV addressed authors gathered in the Vatican for the centenary of the Vatican Publishing House. The Pope quoted C.S. Lewis, urging the writers to help people see through the eyes of others. Echoing Pope Francis, Pope Leo XIV said literature nurtures an imaginative empathy, without which there can be no solidarity, sharing, compassion, or mercy. An American novelist and essayist, Phil Klee, who attended the meeting, spoke to Vatican Radio's Francesca Merlo about the moral questions raised by modern warfare, the dangers of reducing violence to entertainment, and how literature can help people understand the experience of war if they've never lived through it themselves.
2: I think that we always believe in our own uniqueness, and then you find something written by a Frenchman in the 1800s or by a Japanese Catholic in the wake of World War II, or a Pole living in England writing in English about seafarers, and you find somebody describing your own life to you in vivid detail and with insight that you couldn't have come to yourself. And I think that literature is, it remains the best technology that there is for breaking us outside of our solipsism and allowing us to feel the connections with other people, not simply with the living, but also across generations.
3: A lot of your work actually explores the distance between those who experience war and those who observe it from afar. And so I'm wondering, and you mentioned technology, and perhaps that might be a reason, but has that gap widened in recent years?
2: I think there's something strange that has happened where, certainly if you live in America, as I do, it is very easy for war to become this abstraction, and also, frankly, we have a current government that likes to put out videos that show warfare as entertainment. On the one hand, that seems very new, to have an AI video of a bowling ball, USA Stars and Stripes bowling ball, knocking down Iranian bowling pins that is then intercut with actual footage from airstrikes. Yes, that's new. But when I see something like that, I think of St. Augustine writing about the Colosseum and his friend who didn't want to look, but he did look and imbibed madness and became enamored with a sort of lust for violence. And so, yes, I think that technology plays a role, but it's technology that is working upon the same human nature with all of its beauties, but also with all of the ugliness that's there.
3: And what about when technology kind of takes over the role of the human and drones are flying over?
2: I mean, that is a very terrifying prospect, and I think that it intensifies the need for deeper humanistic engagement with the kinds of moral questions that are present in war, because the temptation is to turn what are ultimately deep moral and spiritual questions about the world in which we live into technological utilitarian fixes. And every time we do that, I think we erode our own humanity. And warfare is just the most stark and terrifying example of that. But I think that it extends beyond the world of drones and AI warfare.
1: That was American novelist and essayist Phil Klee speaking about the moral questions raised by modern warfare. And at the Angelus prayer on Sunday afternoon, Pope Leo XIV reflected on the day's gospel and Jesus' indications of what love truly entails. The Pope said love requires us to be detached, accept loss, and provide hospitality to those in need. Devon Watkins shares more.
4: Angelus Domini nunciavit Mariae.
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6: Pope Leo XIV prayed the midday Marian prayer of the Angelus on Sunday with pilgrims in St. Peter's Square. Reflecting on the day's gospel, the Pope explored Jesus' requirements for discipleship and what it means to commit ourselves entirely to a loving relationship with Him.
4: L'amore richiede almeno tre cose.

0: Love, he said, requires detachment, loss, and hospitality. Jesus gives the example of an adult child who must leave their parents in order to follow him. This detachment in our relationships, said the Pope, implies that we can only find fulfillment in our relationships through the love that Christ gives us.
1: Pensiamo ad esempio alla vita matrimoniale.
0: Married life, he noted, can only be lived fully by leaving one's parents' home in order to commit to the life of marriage. At the same time, parents must raise their children by teaching them to stand on their own two feet and find fulfillment and happiness in life. Pope Leo went on to say that an important aspect of love is loss, even if it is difficult to comprehend in our world that seems obsessed with possessing.
1: Quando siamo disposti a perdere un po' del nostro io, per fare spazio all'altro.
0: Love only bears fruit in self-giving, he said, when we are willing to lose a little of ourselves to make room for another, to lose a little comfort to share in a time of hardship. Jesus also says that we must lose our own life in order to truly find it, which allows us to open ourselves to the joy of love. If we live by the logic of the gift of self, he said, we too will be capable of bringing forth new life in our relationships. Pope Leo XIV then focused on the gift of hospitality, saying it is essential to expressing love. Love is expressed through concrete choices and actions by a commitment made up of small daily gestures, such as offering a glass of water to someone who is thirsty. By welcoming those who come in Jesus' name, we welcome him and the Heavenly Father who sent him, concluded Pope Leo. Indeed, our love for the Lord always involves welcoming our brothers and sisters. I'm Devin Watkins.
2: And that brings us to the end of this edition of Vatican and World News. For more on these and other stories, please visit our Vatican News website, our Facebook, X, and Instagram accounts, where you can follow along with Pope Leo XIV during all his upcoming events as the successor to St. Peter. Many thanks today go to the musical Daniele Giorgi, our sound engineer in studio. And of course, a very special thanks to all of you for listening, and be sure to join us again tomorrow at this same time for more. In the Vatican, I'm Kelsey Gussie.

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1: Hubble is neither the first telescope in space, nor will it be the last, but it is the only one that can be serviced by astronauts. And this unique, intimate relationship between human and machine, combined with the observatory's storied history, makes Hubble the stuff of legend. This year, we celebrate 20 years of Hubble in orbit.

0: 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Dr. Joe Liska.
1: Welcome to the Hubblecast. Our fascination with the starry skies can be traced back to the earliest human civilizations. In antiquity, the Greeks and Romans were so taken with the heavens that they lent the names of their gods to the planets of the solar system. Much later, our fascination with the skies was fueled by the invention of the telescope. And, much later still, this led to the development of space telescopes.
2: In the early 20th century, scientists began to seriously think of the possibility of telescopes in space. In 1923, Hermann Oberth, who was of Romanian and German descent and is widely considered to be the father of space telescopes, wrote a book, Die Rakete zu den Planeten Räumen, putting the idea into print for the first time. After World War II, technology that was developed for defense was being considered for space exploration. And in 1946, the American astronomer Lyman Spitzer wrote a paper extolling the advantages of a space telescope. One of those advantages is, of course, to be free of the blurring influence of the Earth's atmosphere.
1: It wasn't until the late 1960s that Spitzer's dream started to become a reality, in the form of the Large Space Telescope, which was Hubble's first given name. The project seemed like a natural follow-on to the successes of previous smaller orbiting observatories and NASA's Apollo missions. However, the plans had to suffer a lengthy interruption. The 1970s were a decade of challenges for the US government, which sets the NASA budget. The Vietnam War continued through the middle of the decade, and on top of that, a crippling oil crisis had severe effects on the economy.
2: Spitzer, who was a distinguished scientist and motivated lobbyist, campaigned tirelessly for his dream telescope in the 1970s. But budget issues continued to hamper him and his fellow space telescope visionaries. Finally, an idea to collaborate internationally brought the dream one step closer to reality. The European Space Agency stepped in the late 1970s as another parent to the troubled telescope, providing not only funding but people power and literal power in the form of the solar cells, the lifeblood of the solar-powered observatory. ESA also built one of the observatory's first-generation instruments, the faint object camera.
1: In 1983, the Large Space Telescope was christened the Hubble Space Telescope after the celebrated astronomer Edwin P. Hubble. However, even with proper funding and an official name, the project still faced many uphill battles. The contractors that were building the mirror and the spacecraft were going over budget and there were missing deadlines. This pushed the launch date further and further back. But in early 1986, everything finally seemed ready for an autumn departure. But then, tragically, on the 28th of January 1986, the seven-member crew of the Space Shuttle Challenger was lost in an explosion shortly after launch.
2: After the shocking Challenger disaster, NASA halted all shuttle missions from 1986 through the fall of 1988 until a lengthy review could be conducted and astronaut safety assured. During the grounding of the shuttle program, engineers continued to work on Hubble in its temporary home, a clean room.
1: On a bright April morning in 1990, the Space Shuttle Discovery carried a crew of five to finally deliver Hubble to its home 600 kilometers above the Earth, decades after its initial conception.
2: The celebrations ended quickly when, shortly after Hubble was deployed, scientists discovered a spherical aberration in the space telescope's primary mirror. The distortion in the images, seen as a fuzzy halo, was a result of an incredibly tiny 2-micron flaw in the shape of the primary mirror. This would be the equivalent of the thickness of 2 average sheets of paper. But it was enough to distort the images, frustrate scientists and engineers, and prompt the ridicule of the media and taxpayers alike. Hubble became synonymous with expensive failure.
1: But, like any legend, Hubble fought back. Aiming at correcting the optics of its flawed mirror shape and installing a new instrument as part of the maintenance plan, the first servicing mission to the Hubble Space Telescope was launched in December 1993. Among the seven-member crew was the European astronaut Claude Nicollier.
2: During a riveting mission, astronauts brought Hubble back to the glory its creators intended. The CoSTAR package was the equivalent of corrective glasses, albeit large ones, the size of a refrigerator. Another new instrument was installed as well, the Wide Field and Planetary Camera 2, that itself had corrective optics and an impressive ultraviolet detection capability.
1: In the following 17 years, Hubble literally changed the way we see the universe, and it discovered many fundamental new scientific truths. In the next Hubblecast, we'll be exploring some of these science highlights from the past two decades. Last year, astronauts visited the Veteran Space Observatory for the fifth time. The public was enthralled by the dramatic spacewalks that set time, and certainly endurance records. Removing the telescope's clunky glasses, the now obsolete CoSTAR package, astronauts installed the most powerful camera now in space, the Wide Field Camera 3, and the new Cosmic Origin spectrograph. From what seemed like a far-fetched idea to what is arguably the most recognized icon in space, Hubble is truly a star. In honor of Hubble's 20th year, we'll be launching a fresh new look for the European Hubble website at spacetelescope.org. Stay tuned for the new site, launching on the 22nd of April. This is Dr. J, signing off for the Hubblecast. Once again, nature has surprised us beyond our wildest imagination.

0: Now that you've caught up with Hubble, make sure to get the latest from the ground, too. The ESOcast highlights the best of the European Southern Observatory and its powerful telescopes that observe from high in the Chilean Andes at the Southern Hemisphere's best-known sites for astronomical observations.
1: If you've got a story to tell, I'd like to hear you on the radio. 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
2: This is the Engines of Our Ingenuity, made possible by the friends of KUHF Houston.
3: Today, we fly the Atlantic. The University of Houston's College of Engineering presents this series about the machines that make our civilization run and the people whose ingenuity created them. So many listeners have sent me things I should have read, had I whirled enough in time. I was cleaning up the other day and I found a 1938 issue of Popular Aviation. I've lost the note that came with it, so I'll thank the sender anonymously. It is intriguing. You see, this was 11 years after Lindbergh flew the Atlantic, and only 5 months after Wrong Way Corrigan flew it. Corrigan left New York, landed in Ireland, then claimed that California had been his goal, that he'd misread his compass. So, flying the Atlantic was clearly possible, but were commercial crossings feasible? This magazine has a light-hearted article about Corrigan titled, "He's Laughing at the World." That's followed by a far more serious one titled, "This Transatlantic Poker Game." It's highly charged. It blames the British for obstructing commercial flights across the Atlantic. I have no brief in that argument, so I'll skip the polemics and go to the airplanes. The underlying issue is, what sort of plane will finally be able to turn a profit on commercial flights? We're shown great seaplanes, four-engine ground-based airplanes, and outlandish tactics. The Europeans are launching four-engine seaplanes from catapults, even carrying them aloft piggyback on still larger airplanes, all to save the fuel needed for takeoff. The problem is, most of these airplanes did little more than carry mail, and they appeared to be doing so under government subsidies just to gain prestige. But Boeing had just been given a contract to build its great flying boat, the B-314. 6 months later, it began passenger service between Baltimore and Ireland. Then, almost immediately, Germany invaded Poland and began World War II. Now four-engine bombers had to be ferried to England on routes with island stops across the Atlantic. But by war's end, the land-based B-29 could fly 5,000 miles, enough to cross the Pacific Ocean. Suddenly, these old flying boats looked downright clunky. And this remarkable old magazine gives us a third article, another harbinger of ocean hopping. It's about flight testing the new land-based Douglas DC-4. That was the four-engine follow-up to the famous DC-3, which had revolutionized passenger travel over land. Well, this article gives off an aura of rosy optimism. The DC-4 actually needed a lot more work. So, modifications were made, and it finally emerged as a superb military transport in 1942. When commercial transatlantic flight began again right after the war, the DC-4 was the first great passenger carrier to provide it. So this old magazine foreshadowed a future there for readers to see, but only through a glass darkly. It's always like that. We glimpse the future but fail to discern it. Our path to transatlantic travel was there in the coming of long-range, fast-moving, sleek-bodied land-based airplanes. It all seems so clear in hindsight. I'm John Leinhardt at the University of Houston, where we're interested in the way inventive minds work.
4: Science.
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6: On today's broadcast, two more South Korean ships pass through the Strait of Hormuz, leaving three vessels stranded. South Korea provides $5 million in humanitarian aid to quake-hit Venezuela. And South Korea, the United States, and Japan hold talks on North Korea's growing cyber threats. This is KBS World Radio News. I'm Emily Jennings. Two more South Korean ships have transited the Strait of Hormuz, bringing the total number of stranded vessels down to three. Seoul's Ministry of Oceans, Fisheries said Saturday that the two ships have passed through the strategic waterway and are now operating normally. The ministry said four South Korean crew members are aboard the two ships, neither of which is bound for South Korea. A total of 43 South Korean crew members remain in the strait, including 13 aboard South Korean-flagged vessels. The ministry said the remaining ships are expected to transit the waterway in accordance with consultations with relevant countries and their navigation schedules, except for the HMM Namu, which is undergoing repairs after coming under attack in the area in early May. Under a memorandum of understanding with the United States, Iran agreed to facilitate the safe passage of commercial vessels through the waterway free of charge for 60 days. Since then, Iranian authorities have begun accepting transit applications from ship operators. U.S. Vice President J.D. Vance has issued a stark warning for retaliation after U.S. forces conducted strikes against Iran in response to an attack on a commercial vessel transiting the Strait of Hormuz. In a message on X on Friday, Vance said Iran has signed a ceasefire agreement and that the U.S. has honoured it. The vice president said if Iranians had disagreements about how their memorandum of understanding was being applied, they can simply pick up the phone. He added, however, that violence will be met with violence. Earlier, the U.S. Central Command announced that U.S. aircraft struck Iranian missile and drone storage locations and coastal radar sites on Friday, after Iran hit the Singapore-flagged ever-lovely cargo ship the previous day with a one-way attack drone. In a statement Saturday, Iran's Islamic Revolutionary Guard Corps said it had targeted locations in the region where American forces are deployed in an act of retaliation and called the Trump administration's earlier attack a violation of their ceasefire. South Korea has decided to provide humanitarian assistance worth $5 million to quake-stricken Venezuela. Seoul's foreign ministry said Friday that aid will be directed towards facilitating a swift response to casualties and property damage, as well as recovery efforts. The ministry said the aid package will likely be provided via an international agency operating in the country. Seoul expects the package to provide necessary support to the affected regions and their residents. Two powerful earthquakes with magnitudes of 7.2 and 7.5 struck an area 160 kilometres west of the capital Caracas Wednesday. At least 920 people were confirmed dead and 3,360 others injured as of Friday local time. The South Korean embassy and the Korean community in Venezuela have begun providing relief assistance to residents in areas hit by Wednesday's back-to-back earthquakes. Embassy officials and members of the Korean community visited the Chacao Municipality in the Greater Caracas area on Friday and delivered relief supplies.
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6: Diplomatic officials from South Korea, the United States and Japan convened a working group session in Washington for discussions on a joint response against North Korea's growing cyber threats. The fifth session of talks on Thursday and Friday were led by the Director General for the Korean Peninsula Policy, U.S. Deputy Assistant Secretary of State for Japan, Korea and Mongolia, and the Japanese Foreign Ministry's Cyber Policy Ambassador. According to Seoul's Foreign Ministry, approximately 80 officials handling North Korea's nuclear issue, as well as cyber-related matters from the three countries, attended the meeting. The three sides shared assessments of the North's illegal cyber activities, including its extortion and laundering of virtual assets, and discussed coordinating effective ways to respond. The ministry said the three countries intend to implement measures of cooperation that were discussed at the meeting and also to continue related consultations. U.S. President Donald Trump has extended by another year an executive order for a national emergency declared in 2008 during the former George W. Bush administration with respect to North Korea's security threats. The White House posted the extension document on the Federal Register earlier in the week, signed by Trump on Monday. In the document, Trump said the North continues to pose an unusual and extraordinary threat to U.S. national security, foreign policy and economy by its actions, policies and the existence and risk of the proliferation of weapons-usable fissile material on the Korean Peninsula. The 2008 declaration has been extended each year, and the scope of reasoning, which in the beginning largely focused on the North's nuclear development program, has expanded to include cyber attacks and human rights abuses. The executive order in 2010 referred to Pyongyang's torpedo attack on South Korea's Chunnan warship in March of that year.
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6: More than 10 Chinese and Russian military aircraft entered South Korea's Air Defense Identification Zone, or CADIZ, over the East Sea and the South Sea on Saturday. South Korea's Joint Chiefs of Staff said the aircraft sequentially entered and later exited the CADIZ. It added that none of them violated South Korean airspace. The Chinese aircraft reportedly flew eastward from China while the Russian aircraft headed south before the two sides met over international waters to conduct a joint aerial exercise. The aircraft later returned to their respective bases. China and Russia are currently carrying out regular joint air patrols. It marked the first time in about 6 months the Chinese and Russian military aircraft had entered the CADIZ together since a similar operation on December 9th last year. The CADIZ is an air defense identification zone established to help identify and respond to approaching aircraft. It is not recognized under international law as sovereign airspace. The Joint Chiefs of Staff said the South Korean military had detected the Chinese and Russian aircraft before they entered the CADIZ and deployed Air Force Defense fighter jets to carry out tactical measures in preparation for any contingency. The average prices of gasoline and diesel in South Korea have fallen for the sixth consecutive week, and the downward trend is expected to continue next week after the government lowered the cap on fuel prices. According to the Korea National Oil Corporation's open net system Saturday, the average price of gasoline in the fourth week of June dropped 1.41 from the previous week to 2,007.81 per litre, or around $1.31. And that's the news from KBS World Radio News Center in Seoul. I'm Emily Jennings.

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1: Oh, snap. Was that a bone fracture? This is Sandra Tsinglo with the lowdown on science, saying broken bones are no joke. They take forever to heal. Until now. Enter Shiny Varghese from Duke University and her team. They believe they found a key player to speed up bone growth and recovery. It's a biomolecule called adenosine. Our body naturally sends adenosine to bone injury sites. However, they don't stay very long, which limits their healing power. Varghese's team wanted to make these magic molecules stick around longer, but only at the injury, since high adenosine levels can mess with our bodies. So they developed a bandage loaded with adenosine that wraps directly around the broken bone. Their test subjects? Mice with broken legs. Some were treated with these special bandages, others were not. Results? After 3 weeks, all the mice were healing. But those given the special bandages had better bone formation, higher bone volume, better blood flow, and a speedier recovery. Maybe next time you break a leg, you can dance it off in no time. And to that I say, hip, hip, hooray!
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3: Hi there, it's Allison Partial. I'm an associate editor covering mind and brain at Scientific American. 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
4: This is Scientific American's 60-Second Science. I'm Christopher Intagliata. One of the drawbacks of researching blue whales is that most of the time you can't see what your study subjects are doing, or how many there are, or even where they are. Satellite tags have revealed some of their diving behavior and where they migrate, but tags will never give a complete picture of the population at large.
5: Because it's really hard to put a tag on a whale.
4: Anna Shurovich, an oceanographer at the Scripps Institution of Oceanography.
5: We have 121 tags that have been deployed on blue whales, and we're talking about 16 or so years of field work. So it's not realistic to think that we can actually go out and just tag all the animals and figure out that way how many there are.
4: But Shurovich is using another method to track the underwater giants, eavesdropping on their songs and calls. That's sped up so you can hear it, by the way. Much of the sound they produce is outside of our hearing range. Shurovich and her team analyzed more than a decade's worth of blue whale sound and found that, in general, males seem to be more vocal than females, especially at night. Perhaps because they prefer feeding by day.
5: It's kind of like they don't like to speak with their mouth full. When they're feeding, they're focusing on that. And then if they start calling, that's what they're doing.
4: And though no one's actually seen blue whales having sex, Shurovich says this song may have something to do with it. Because when the whales are getting more in the mood during the year, that song gets more common. She presented these findings at the recent 2018 Ocean Sciences meeting in Portland, Oregon. Shurovich's goal is bigger than simply understanding the way whales communicate.
5: Ultimately, the idea is that we would be able to say, oh, look, there's X number of calls in this area, and we know that means that that is Y number of animals.
4: And thus, use sound to better understand the lives of these most elusive of study subjects. Thanks for listening. For Scientific American's 60 Second Science, I'm Christopher Intagliata.
0: Science, but not the boring kind.
6: Welcome back, everybody. This is Rick Pettigrew. Stick around to hear the latest breaking news stories from around the world in the audio news from Archaeologica. 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Rescue archaeologists in Iran found the 3,000-year-old grave of a warrior with his weapons. Algerian excavators have begun work on a mysterious pyramid-shaped tomb. Drought in western Norway has exposed a Stone Age settlement on a lake bed. And a big cache of 3,000-year-old quinoa seeds is sparking questions among archaeologists in Ontario. The audio news team would like to thank our friends for helping us continue this show without a break since we started more than 17 years ago. 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For you intrepid travelers out there, we're still taking registrations for our June 2019 tour of 8 ancient Maya cities in the Yucatan. See about that and our other tours at archaeologychannel.org/tours. And now here's the audio news from Archaeologica. We hope you find this to be a valuable part of your day. Welcome to the audio news from Archaeologica. I'm filling in for Laura Pettigrew this week, and these are the headlines in archaeological and historical news from January 20th to the 26th, 2019. Iranian officials announced that the skeleton of a 40-year-old man and his weapons dating back to 3,000 years ago has been discovered in Rostambad near Rasht, alongside the Caspian Sea in the northern Gilan province. According to Shahram Ramin, a member of the team, during explorations of the site, they discovered burial goods in several graves. According to Ramin, these artifacts show that the graves belong to the Iron Age. Ramin also reported that the site was at risk of destruction due to the implementation of a construction project. For that reason, the team of archaeologists began an emergency exploration of the site. The skeleton belonged to a man who was 40 years old, with a height between 160 and 167 centimeters. Considering the importance of the discovery, the team plans to create a laser scan of the graves. In addition to the Iron Age graves, a number of tools came to light at lower depths, which according to preliminary studies by experts at the National Museum of Iran, are probably related to the Epipaleolithic period, which would be between 20,000 and 10,000 years ago. The first explorations of this ancient site were initiated by Japanese archaeologists between 1973 and 1978, followed by explorations by Mohammad Reza Kolatbari from 1986 to 1988. According to the Iranian Front Page, a privately owned news outlet in Iran, the result was the recovery of artifacts from the first millennium to the Sassanid period. In addition, during excavations in 2014, the archaeologists found graves belonging to the first millennium BC. Now we move to Algeria, where the ancient pyramid tombs are centuries old. But the scarcity of research has left Algeria's tombs, called the Jeddars, shrouded in mystery. The 13 monuments, whose square stone bases are crowned with angular mounds, are perched on a pair of hills near the city of Tiaret, 250 kilometers southwest of the capital city of Algiers. Some scholars believe the tombs, constructed between the 4th and 7th centuries AD, served as final resting places for Berber royalty. When the Jeddars were constructed, Berber kings ruled the area in small fiefdoms whose history is poorly known and of which few traces were left. It was a period of great unrest for the former Roman province of Numidia. Rome's Western Empire collapsed, Vandal and Byzantine troops invaded, and Arab forces stormed across North Africa. For centuries, the Jeddars sat largely ignored, but according to Phys.org, a group of about 20 archaeology students and teachers recently has been working at the monuments. The team has been working on Jeddar A, which sits on Mount Lakhdar, along with monuments B and C. They are the oldest of the Jeddars, and the only ones explored since Algeria's independence. The remaining Jeddars sit on a hilltop 6 kilometers away on Mount Arauri, and are known by the letters D through M. Each tomb contains at least one room, with the largest mound giving way to a labyrinth of 20 compartments, including funerary chambers. Some rooms have benches, areas researchers believe were used for worship. Carved above the doors are traditional Christian symbols, as well as hunting scenes and animal figures. Traces of inscriptions thought to be Latin mark the walls, but time has rendered them unreadable. Researchers also found what may be Greek letters. According to Algerian archaeologist Rachid Mahouz, the Jeddars date several centuries after other imposing pre-Islamic funerary monuments. They are the last of their kind erected before the arrival of Islam. It wasn't until the mid-19th century and the first modern archaeological explorations in Algeria, brought on by French colonialism, that the Jeddars began to draw attention. According to Mahouz, the French archives on the Jeddars are not available to the Algerian team. Several of the Jeddars have never been entered, as time has brought mounds of dirt and stone crashing down on the tombs within. Looting has worsened an already difficult task for modern-day researchers who have little backing. Algerian authorities and archaeologists are now pushing to get the Jeddars listed as a UNESCO World Heritage Site in hopes of assuring their preservation and study. Gaining this status is a lengthy process. Archaeologists from the Museum of Archaeology at the University of Stavanger discovered a new Stone Age dwelling at Stora Myrvatn, a lake on a mountain plateau southeast of Hunedalen in western Norway. According to ScienceNordic.com, the settlement includes a tent ring, a circle of stones laid around a tent to keep the canvas in place. The team also found some tools together with the stones. As reported by project manager and archaeologist Krister Eilerstein, these include a flint blade, which is a variety of knife, and other tools. He and five colleagues from the museum made the new discoveries in the span of 3 days last summer. The water level at the lake was very low due to a long period of drought, so they were able to investigate areas that are usually submerged. Archaeologists undertook excavations at Stora Myrvatn in both the 1980s and 1990s. The settlement is probably many thousands of years old. Some of the oldest Stone Age settlements in the country's mountain regions are found at this very site. Archaeologists already knew of the other Stone Age settlements around the lake, and they have previously found arrowheads, scrapers, and knives here. They also found fragments of burned bones, but according to Eilerstein, they didn't find any this time. The oldest traces of people found at the site are 10,000 years old. Previous finds at Stora Myrvatn provided scientists with some of the earliest carbon dating in the country. Several of the settlements lie under thick layers of peat that formed after their abandonment, providing exceptionally good conditions for conservation at several of the Stone Age settlements. Every year, the archaeologists apply for conservation funds from the Directorate for Cultural Heritage to be able to monitor and secure the prehistoric legacy of Stora Myrvatn. Several reasons make it important to secure the site. Stora Myrvatn has been regulated for power production for decades. Thus, the lake's level is not constant. That means that the settlements are subject to erosion, and that wave activity is wreaking havoc on the peat. The archaeologists are also aware that new settlements may be revealed from beneath the water. The Archaeological Museum plans to continue research at this site and its search for new settlements. Finally, a mass of quinoa seeds excavated from an archaeological dig at a construction site in Brantford, Ontario, in Canada, has been dated at 3,000 years old. The seeds raise questions about the extent of trade among indigenous peoples at that time. According to the CBC, the team found the seeds in 2010, after the site was assessed to see if there were any significant archaeological items in the area. They published their findings recently in American Antiquity. According to Professor Gary Crawford of the Department of Anthropology at the University of Toronto, the initial findings were nothing unusual, as most of the items came from the area. It wasn't until the team examined sediment from a pit beside the site that they discovered something much more important. According to Crawford, the 140,000 seeds appear to have been processed for delivery. No one has reported this type of quinoa in Ontario before. The discovery shows that crops were part of trade at the time and suggests that people in what is now Ontario connected to others farther south. According to Crawford, it's possible that people grew the seeds there, but there is no evidence for that. And according to Paula Whitlow, museum director at Woodland Cultural Center in Brantford, while it isn't well understood how indigenous people traded back then, it is known that there was an extensive trade network. The largely peaceful indigenous people who occupied the area at the time even had a settlement, Onondaga, that covered some 15 acres. According to Crawford, the research team will study plants related to this type of quinoa in the Ontario area. They will need to work with botanists to sort out whether the wild species that grows in Ontario is actually a wild version of quinoa and whether weed distributions we see in the province today can be traced back to indigenous Canadian activity. The find shows us that sometimes what seems to be a relatively insignificant site can have something incredibly important about it. That wraps up the news for this week. For more stories and daily news updates, visit Archaeologica on the World Wide Web at www.archaeologica.org, where all the news is history. Laura Pettigrew will be back with you next week. This has been the audio news from Archaeologica, presented by the Archaeology Channel. Be sure to check back with us next week for our next edition. 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
1: Now the news. I'm Tianlu. French media report that a small plane has crashed in northeastern France around midday on Sunday, killing 11 people. The aircraft was reportedly carrying skydivers at the time of the accident. In a separate incident, all 14 people aboard a crashed helicopter have died in Saudi Arabia. The helicopter is reported to have belonged to the state oil company Saudi Aramco. A heat wave continues to grip Europe, sweeping eastward and setting new all-time temperature records. Germany's weather service says a high of 41.5 degrees Celsius was recorded on Saturday, setting a new national record. Rail operators have suspended some services and are allowing passengers to cancel reservations through early next week. In the Czech Republic, a record 40.9 degrees Celsius was measured north of Prague. France has recorded 1,000 excess deaths during the heat wave, with authorities warning that the true figure is likely to be higher. Denmark also set a new national high of 37 degrees Celsius, the hottest temperature recorded since observations began in 1874. Meantime, Italy's health ministry has issued red heat alerts for 18 cities, including Milan, Rome, Venice, and Florence this weekend. Tensions between the United States and Iran continue to escalate despite a ceasefire that took effect more than a week ago. The U.S. Central Command says it has carried out strikes on multiple Iranian military targets, describing the operation as a direct response to Iranian attacks on commercial shipping. Iran has vowed to retaliate against any further U.S. military action. Corinna Mitchell has more.
2: The latest escalation, just days after a commercial cargo ship came under fire from an Iranian strike as it was traversing the strait through an alternate route endorsed by the United Nations and took a hit. There are now reports another vessel has come under attack, according to reports from British Maritime monitoring the strait. It comes as Friday night the U.S. responded to Iran's initial attack by striking Iranian drone and missile storage locations. U.S. President Trump posting on social media calling Iran's provocation a, quote, foolish violation of the ceasefire. An advisor to Iran's supreme leader, Mujtaba Khamenei, took to social media accusing the U.S. of violating Article 5 of the fragile MOU in place, which deals with safe passage through the strait in coordination with Iran. Now, the back and forth is seriously harming efforts to keep U.S.-Iran diplomacy alive, and Iran recognizes the strait is its most valuable negotiating tool.
1: The World Food Programme says Somalia's food crisis is worsening rapidly due to failed rains, funding cuts, and economic spillover from Middle East conflicts. It warns that about 2 million people in the African nation are now facing emergency-level hunger, double last year's figure. The WFP says 1.9 million children are acutely malnourished and warns of a famine risk in parts of southwest state. It is calling for urgent funding to scale up assistance and prevent further deterioration. Thousands of people marched in Manila on Sunday demanding accountability over alleged corruption in government projects, particularly flood control contracts. The rally brought together civil society groups and activists calling for electoral reform, transparency and action against corruption and political dynasties. It comes nearly a year after Philippine President Ferdinand Marcos ordered a review of flood control projects following a major corruption scandal that sparked nationwide demonstrations. A panda-themed art exhibition has opened in Kaohsiung of China's Taiwan region, promoting cultural exchanges across the strait. The exhibition at the Foguangshan Buddha Museum features two giant panda installations exchanged as gifts by artists from the Chinese mainland and Taiwan, along with works inspired by traditional Chinese culture and Taiwan's local characteristics. In sports, the lineup for the FIFA World Cup round of 32 is now complete following the final Group J matches on Saturday. The knockout phase begins with South Africa facing Canada, while five-time champions Brazil take on Japan. And that's the news. I'm Tianlu.
3: WIZU.
4: Question of the week from the Naked Scientists.
5: Hello and welcome to Question of the Week from the Naked Scientists with me, Diana O'Carroll. This week, time to sort the clutter in the genetic attic.
6: My name is Alan, and I'd like to know what the point is of non-coding DNA.
5: There are strings of letters and proteins that seemingly don't code for anything in particular, so does all that extra stuff have a purpose?
7: I'm Julian Huffert. I'm the Member of Parliament for Cambridge, but before that I was an academic working on genomics. Well, there are various ways of thinking about it, and we're still trying to understand some of it. But in some ways, the coding sections are the recipes for the proteins that we have, the genes. And the non-coding DNA is very important in saying how much of this should be there, when is it turned on, when is it turned off. So all of those controls are hidden in the non-coding sections of DNA. Then there are some other bits which are old things which we don't really use, genes which were useful a few million years ago. We still have bits lying around. And then there are some bits which are junk, that are viruses that have crept into our genome over time. So there's a whole range of different things. We're gradually learning that more and more of it is very important. There are lots of different things. I mean, on-off switches and a range of things. What I used to work on...

0: File said on the forum that DNA can have another use altogether, fingerprinting for identification. Next week, what's the point of duplication?
1: Hi, I'm Rebecca Ferris. I live in Norwich, and I was just wondering, why is it that we have two of some organs, like we have two eyes and two kidneys, when we could probably make do with just one, but we only have one of some other organs? So if we're going to have a spare kidney, why don't we have a spare liver? And could it change as we evolve? If we don't really need these things, could we lose them, or could we get an extra one of some other organs? Thank you.
0: Why have two kidneys when we can get by on one? Answers to chris@thenakedscientist.com. You can write on the forum at thenakedscientist.com/forum. You can Facebook us or Twitter at Naked Scientists.
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0: Deploying large structures in space is one of the most difficult things NASA does.
1: The antenna, the computer, the thrusters, all of those things have been used before. But when you put them together in this system with this large rotating antenna, what you get is a pattern that covers the entire planet. And with that comes some engineering challenges.
0: What we need to do is develop an antenna that's very small before we launch it, and then it blooms out to a much larger antenna on orbit. That's one of the big challenges for SMAP.
1: There's a 20-foot antenna at the top of the spacecraft. When you look at how that system works, this large umbrella-like looking thing collapses down just like an umbrella would, folds at the elbow, and then folds again back along the side of the spacecraft. Packaging that bit of technical origami is a real trick.
0: We need to test the antenna on the ground like it will be deployed in space. But the antenna was designed to operate in zero gravity, which makes testing on the ground quite challenging. We can't just simply deploy it on the ground and then spin it up. So what we have to do is test the whole system in pieces.
1: First, we look at what it takes to sort of balance the spacecraft. Then we look at how that whole system behaves together when you spin it.
0: We test the reflector extensively by itself. We test the boom that deploys it by itself. We also have a very challenging thermal environment on orbit. It can see 100 to 200 degrees variation in temperature.
1: We take the data that comes from each one of those little tests and we put it into the model to describe the end-to-end behavior of the system.
0: Testing and testing and testing, and we test a little more until we're convinced that we've tested all the different environments and met all the requirements of the system.
1: We considered every scenario from science and engineering physics that we could imagine. It's human nature that you always would like to do more, to be more convinced. But there's a fine line between testing too much and breaking something and testing enough and convincing yourself it's good.
0: We've gone through at least 10 to 12 deployments just while it's been here. And most of them have been successful. A few of them we've had problems with, and we work with the team to figure out what the problem is and resolve it. And then we've had 3 successful deployments right before we shipped it, and they were all picture perfect.
1: This is probably one of the greatest accomplishments of any of our lives. It's not often you get to be part of a mission that has a global impact. You know, as children, we all imagine someday being able to do something that'll change the world or somehow being heroic and being able to contribute to the strength, to the health of the planet and to the human race is incredibly powerful.
2: Science.
3: Soliloquy. An act of speaking one's thoughts aloud when by oneself, or regardless of any hearers. The Monday Morning Memo for May 23rd, 2016. If the pendulum of the West continues as it has for 3,000 years, our current we generation will zenith in 2023. Frankly, I'm looking forward to getting past that zenith and heading back the other way. The early part of a me generation is a beautiful thing. But then again, so is the early part of a week.

0: It's as we approach a zenith that everything goes out of control. If you want to understand today's crazy American politics, you need only to look at the pendulum. A generation, for the purposes of today's discussion, is not a group of birth cohorts, but life cohorts. Everyone who is alive at a particular moment. We're not talking about millennials, Gen Xers, and baby boomers. We're talking about the personality-shaping values that enchanted each of these groups during their adolescence. Those same ideas and values then altered the worldview of their mothers and fathers, the birth cohorts that preceded them. I was 5 years old in 1963, the year the most recent me generation began its upswing toward the zenith of 1983, when Ronald Reagan stood at the Berlin Wall and shouted, "Mr. Gorbachev, tear down that wall!" The president at the zenith of the previous me, 1903, was Teddy San Juan Hill Roosevelt, and during the me prior to him, 1823, it was James Monroe, the president who notified European powers that America would no longer tolerate colonial expansion in our hemisphere. The Monroe Doctrine effectively said to all the powers of Europe,
1: "Step back or we'll kick your ass."
0: A me generation is about individuality and self-expression, marching to the beat of a different drummer. It's when one of a kind is king, so do your own thing. A me is the time of heroes.
2: Me, the individual possessing unlimited potential.
0: 1.
2: Demands freedom of expression.
0: 2.
2: Applauds personal liberty.
0: 3.
2: Believes one man is wiser than a million men. A camel is a racehorse designed by a committee.
0: 4.
2: Wants to create a better life.
0: 5.
2: Is about big dreams.
0: 6.
2: Desires to be number one. I came, I saw, I conquered.
0: 7.
2: Admires individual confidence and is attracted to decisive persons.
0: 8.
2: Leadership is, look at me, admire me, emulate me if you can.
0: 9.
2: Strengthens a society's sense of identity as it elevates attractive heroes.
0: 10.
2: Produces individuality and differentiation, one-of-a-kind heroes.
0: Both me and we are built on beautiful ideas. But we always take a good thing too far, and then crave what we left behind. So we turn and face the opposite direction, and do it all over again. And we've been doing it for 3,000 years. I was 45 at the beginning of the upswing of our current we generation in 2003. The driving force behind a we is working together for the common good.
3: We, the group, the team, the tribe.
0: 1.
3: Demands conformity for the common good.
0: 2.
3: Applauds personal responsibility.
0: 3.
3: Believes a million men are wiser than one man. Two heads are better than one.
0: 4.
3: Wants to create a better world.
0: 5.
3: Is about small actions.
0: 6.
3: Desires to be a team member. I came, I saw, I concurred.
0: 7.
3: Admires humility and is attracted to thoughtful persons.
0: 8.
3: Leadership is, here's the problem, let's work together to solve it.
0: 9.
3: Strengthens a society's sense of purpose as it considers all its problems.
0: 10.
3: Produces efficiency, compliance, mass production and consolidation, best practices, and peer groups.
0: As I said, the first half of a we upswing is a beautiful thing. 2003 to 2013. But we always take a good thing too far. What begins as an inclusive we ends as an exclusive we. Inclusive.
4: We are all in this together.
0: Exclusive.
4: We, unlike you, are good and wise and right and true.
0: During the 10 years approaching the zenith, 2013 to 2023, a we is shaped by the group that controls the definition of, quote, the common good. This is why every we ends in a witch hunt. The president at the zenith of our previous we, 1943, was FDR, who pulled the nation together following the Great Depression. At the zenith before him, 1863, it was Abraham Lincoln, who held the nation together during the Civil War. But you should remember that FDR was also the president that put 127,000 Japanese Americans into prison camps during World War II, and 62% of those were American citizens. Not our proudest moment. During the same wee zenith, Senator Joseph McCarthy ruined other American lives by pointing his finger and falsely shouting,
4: "Communist! He's a communist!"
0: And the infamous blacklists began. Adolf Hitler was defining, quote, the common good in Germany. Likewise, Joseph Stalin's idea of the common good in Russia included pogroms and purges that murdered millions of his own people. Everyone was on a witch hunt. Throughout the 3,000-year history of Western civilization, any time we have burned people at the stake or guillotined them, we've been at or near the zenith of a we. Our next zenith occurs in less than 7 years. 2023. The political climate is starting to make a little more sense, isn't it? But the pendulum isn't really about politics. It's about values and core beliefs, the kinds of things that make ads produce results or not. Advertising copy that works during a me will falter and fail during a we. I began teaching advertising professionals about the we generation in 2004. That first session was in Stockholm, Sweden, and it was attended by most of the advertising agencies of Europe. Then it was off to Melbourne and Sydney and Townsville, Australia, then Canada, then the U.S. When I was asked to put all that information into a book, I said, "Now's not the right time. What's ahead of us isn't pretty." But finally I relented and Pendulum was released. I was talking with Michael Drew, my co-author, the other day. He said,
5: "It's time for a Pendulum update focused on advertising and marketing."
0: The idea struck me like a thunderbolt. I said, "And we need to recruit Ryan Dice to be the lead author." Ryan is a cognoscenti of Wizard Academy and a close friend. He and I meet regularly with Eric Rhodes to talk about art and trade insights about the future. This book is going to happen, and it's going to be awesome. In the meantime, I'm planning a special preview event on campus at Wizard Academy, a 2-day update on the changing face of marketing. Ryan Dice and Michael Drew and I will be there. I'm even hoping to recruit Eric Rhodes and Jeffrey and Brian Eisenberg. If you want to receive early notification the moment this event is scheduled, just email Vice Chancellor Whittington with the subject line, "Tell me first, okay?" You can reach him at daniel@wizardacademy.org. It's going to be a future-altering 2 days and 3 nights. Now, aren't you glad you kept listening to this exceptionally long memo all the way to the end? It's good to finish what you start. Roy H. Williams.
6: Question: what do Barack Obama and Calvin Coolidge have in common? Answer: they are the only two presidents since Teddy Roosevelt who never stayed in the Brown Palace Hotel. The luxurious, triangular-shaped Brown Palace was built in 1892 when the only way into Denver was by train, wagon, or horse. Many people who have stayed at the Brown Palace swear they've encountered ghosts. 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And Rothbard gets to the bottom of the whole ghost thing, too. 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
7: Hi, my name is Ken Chisholm. I'm the director of the Science Working Group at Radio Newark. 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
9: Hello, I'm Dr. Steve Showalter, your host for this digest of cutting-edge research from the American Chemical Society, the world's largest scientific society. This edition of Science Elements brings you news from ACS's elite suite of 36 peer-reviewed scientific journals. You'll be hearing about the first evidence that blocking a key energy protein can kill cancer cells, how electric shocks can boost plants' production of commercially useful chemicals, and finally, how elevated concentrations of metals are accumulating in China's e-waste recycling workshops. In our first story, researchers in Taiwan report that blocking a key energy-supplying protein kills cancer cells. The finding is described as the first to test possible medical uses of so-called ATP synthase inhibitors, and it may lead to new and more effective anti-cancer medications. The report is scheduled for ACS's Journal of Proteome Research. In the new study, National Taiwan University's Su Fin Wan and colleagues focused on a key protein called ATP synthase that is involved in producing the energy-rich molecules of ATP that power all life processes. For years, researchers thought that the protein existed only in structures located inside cells called mitochondria that convert nutrients into energy. Recent studies found high levels of ATP synthase on the surface of cancer cells, but until now the medical implications went unexplored. The researchers analyzed tissue samples from breast cancer patients and found for the first time that the surface of breast cancer cells contain high levels of ATP synthase. In cell studies, the researchers say exposing breast cancer cells to a substance that blocks this material killed the cancer cells but did not harm normal cells. These findings suggest that ATP synthase inhibitors may represent a new approach for fighting breast cancer and other cancer types. Now for some shocking news about plants. Research in ACS's Biotechnology Progress suggests that exposing plants to electricity can boost production of useful plant chemicals and may provide a cheaper, safer, and more efficient method for producing medicines, pesticides, and other commercially important plant-based materials. Researchers have known for years that plants can produce a diverse array of substances as part of their natural response to environmental factors such as microbial infection, sunlight, and chemical exposure. Scientists have often turned to synthetic chemical additives as well as genetic engineering to boost levels of plant chemicals for commercial purposes, but this process can be expensive and potentially harmful. Many scientists say a better method is needed. In the new study, the University of Arizona's Hans van Etten and colleagues studied the effects of electricity on the ability of the pea plant to produce an antifungal substance known as piezatin. They found that exposing pea plants to certain sublethal doses of electric current produced 13 times higher amounts of piezatin than plants that were not exposed to electricity. The researchers observed similar increases in plant chemicals produced by a variety of other plants when exposed to electricity. There were no adverse effects on the plants. Our final story is a case study on how not to recycle electronic waste, also known as e-waste. Scientists in the United States and Hong Kong have documented serious environmental contamination with potentially toxic metals from crude e-waste recycling in a village located in southeast China. They say that recycling methods used in family-run workshops could pose a serious health risk to residents of the area through ingestion and inhalation of contaminated dust. The study is in ACS's Environmental Science and Technology. The process of discarding computers and other consumer electronics has emerged as one of the fastest-growing segments of the global waste stream. Known as e-waste, these scrapped electronic goods contain lead, copper, and other hazardous materials that can release dangerous toxins that cause air and water contamination. Up to 50 million tons of e-waste is generated worldwide each year, enough to fill a line of garbage trucks stretching halfway around the world, according to the United Nations Environment Program. China is now the destination for 70% of the computers, TVs, cell phones, and other e-waste recycled globally each year. Hong Kong Baptist University's Ming H. Wong and colleagues collected dust samples from roads adjacent to e-waste processing workshops in Gaya, China, to find that lead levels were 330 and 371 times higher than non-e-waste sites located 5 miles and 19 miles away. Copper levels were 106 and 155 times higher. The researchers said, currently, there are no guidelines or regulations for heavy metals in dust. It is hoped that the results can serve as a case study for similar e-waste activities in countries such as Africa, India, and Vietnam, where e-waste is becoming a growing problem so that the same mistakes could be prevented. That's Science Elements for this week. Thanks for listening. I'm Steve Showalter for the American Chemical Society News Service.
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11: Thanks for listening. This is the Public Square from the American Policy Roundtable. I'm Wayne Shepherd with Dave Zanotti. And our focus last couple of days, Dave, has been South Korea.
12: Because you were just there. Now, we're trying to be kind. I don't think you were actually at the Billy Graham Crusade 50 years ago.
11: You're no, I was in college.
12: A little too young for that.
11: Yeah.
12: But you were at this most recent celebration of that 50-year anniversary.
11: Mm-hmm. It took place in Seoul, and it took place in the World Cup soccer stadium, 60,000 people, that 10,000-member choir that I've talked about over and over again, which I'll never forget, but quite an event.
12: So you think South Korea is better off because 50 years ago, a whole lot of people came to faith in Christ and have maintained that faithful walk?
11: Well, look, it's a troubled part of the world, right? They fought a war, the Korean conflict that took place in the 50s. And coming off that, of course, the Graham Crusade in the early 70s, and the spiritual tide was turned. Since that time, I mean, we think of Korea as this far-off place in Asia, and we don't think much about it. But I visited Seoul. I visited Busan, which is the second largest city in Korea, South Korea. These are prosperous, bustling cities of high rises and outstanding architecture and just crammed with people, all seemingly and clean. These cities are as clean and as spotless as anything I've seen around the world. It's an amazing story.
12: So ideas have consequences, and the faith equations that people apply to everyday living have consequences in many, many ways. Now, this isn't to suggest that there's anything automatic, that just a Christian confession suddenly makes the world a better place. But I think when you study a culture over 50 years from a giant moment of spiritual renewal till today, you can see that ideas have consequences, and biblical ideas have consequences in culture as well.
11: Good point. Thank you, Dave. And thank you for listening to The Public Square.
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0: Hi, this is Randy Atkins, and welcome to The Sounds of Science, the podcast brought to you by the National Academy of Sciences, the National Academy of Engineering, the Institute of Medicine, and the National Research Council, collectively known as the National Academies. A Blue Ribbon Committee convened by the National Academy of Engineering, considering input from across the globe, recently identified 14 grand challenges for engineering in the 21st century, and they can be found at www.engineeringchallenges.org. The challenges fall into four areas essential for humanity to flourish: sustainability, health, reducing vulnerability, and joy of living. They represent advances that would improve quality of life around the world. One is to make solar energy economical. As a source of energy, nothing matches the sun. It outpowers anything that human technology could ever produce. Only a small fraction of the sun's power output strikes the Earth, but even that provides 10,000 times as much as all the commercial energy that humans use on the planet. Already, the sun's contribution to human energy needs is substantial. Worldwide, solar electricity generation is a growing multi-billion dollar industry. But solar's share of the total energy market remains rather small, well below 1% of total energy consumption, compared with roughly 85% from oil, natural gas, and coal. Those fossil fuels cannot remain the dominant sources of energy forever. Whatever the precise timetable for their depletion, oil and gas supplies will not keep up with growing energy demands. Coal is available in abundance, but its use exacerbates air and water pollution problems, and coal contributes even more substantially than the other fossil fuels to the buildup of carbon dioxide in the atmosphere. For a long-term sustainable energy source, solar power offers an attractive alternative. Its availability far exceeds any conceivable future energy demands. It is environmentally clean, and its energy is transmitted from the sun to the earth free of charge. But exploiting the sun's power is not without challenges. Overcoming the barriers to widespread solar power generation will require engineering innovations in several areas for capturing the sun's energy, converting it to useful forms, and storing it for use when the sun itself is obscured. Many of the technologies to address these issues are already in hand. Dishes can concentrate the sun's rays to heat fluids that drive engines and produce power, a possible approach to solar electricity generation. Another popular avenue is direct production of electric current from captured sunlight, which has long been possible with solar photovoltaic cells. But today's commercial solar cells, most often made from silicon, typically convert sunlight into electricity with an efficiency of only 10% to 20%, although some test cells do a little better. Given their manufacturing costs, modules of today's cells incorporated in the power grid would produce electricity at a cost roughly 3 to 6 times higher than current prices, or 18 to 30 cents per kilowatt hour. To make solar economically competitive, engineers must find ways to improve the efficiency of the cells and to lower their manufacturing costs. Prospects for improving solar efficiency are promising. Current standard cells have a theoretical maximum efficiency of 31% because of the electronic properties of the silicon material. But new materials arranged in novel ways can evade that limit, with some multi-layer cells reaching 34% efficiency. Experimental cells have exceeded 40% efficiency. Another idea for enhancing efficiency involves developments in nanotechnology, the engineering of structures on sizes comparable to those of atoms and molecules, measured in nanometers. A nanometer is a billionth of a meter. Recent experiments have reported intriguing advances in the use of nanocrystals made from the elements lead and selenium. In standard cells, the impact of a particle of light, a photon, releases an electron to carry electric charge, but it also produces some useless excess heat. Lead-selenium nanocrystals enhance the chance of releasing a second electron rather than the heat, boosting the electric current output. Other experiments suggest this phenomenon can occur in silicon as well. Theoretically, the nanocrystal approach could reach efficiencies of 60% or higher, though it may be smaller in practice. Engineering advances will be required to find ways of integrating such nanocrystal cells into a system that can transmit the energy into a circuit. Other new materials for solar cells may help reduce fabrication costs. A key issue is material purity. Current solar cell designs require high purity and therefore expensive materials because impurities block the flow of electric charge. That problem would be diminished if charges had to travel only a short distance through a thin layer of material, but thin layers would not absorb as much light to begin with. One way around that dilemma would be to use materials thick in one dimension for absorbing sunlight and thin in another direction through which charges could travel. One such strategy envisions cells made with tiny cylinders or nanorods. Light could be absorbed down the length of the rods while charges would travel across the rod's narrow width. Another approach involves a combination of dye molecules to absorb sunlight and titanium dioxide molecules to collect electric charges. But large improvements in efficiency will be needed to make such systems competitive. However advanced solar cells become at generating electricity cheaply and efficiently, a major barrier to widespread use of the sun's energy remains: the need for storage. Cloudy weather and nighttime darkness interrupt solar energy's availability. At times and locations where sunlight is plentiful, its energy must be captured and stored for use at other times and places. Many technologies offer mass storage opportunities. Pumping water for recovery as hydroelectric power or large banks of batteries are proven methods of energy storage, but they face serious problems when scaled up to power grid proportions. New materials could greatly enhance the effectiveness of capacitors, superconducting magnets, or flywheels, all of which could provide convenient power storage in many applications. Another possible solution to the storage problem would mimic the biological capture of sunshine by photosynthesis in plants, which stores the sun's energy in the chemical bonds of molecules that can be used as food. The plant's way of using sunlight to produce food would be duplicated by people to produce fuel. For example, sunlight could power the electrolysis of water, generating hydrogen as fuel. Hydrogen could then power fuel cells, electricity-generating devices that produce virtually no polluting byproducts, as the hydrogen combines with oxygen to produce water again. But splitting water efficiently will require advances in chemical reaction efficiencies, perhaps through engineering new catalysts. Nature's catalysts, enzymes, can produce hydrogen from water with a much higher efficiency than current industrial catalysts. Developing catalysts that can match those found in living cells would dramatically enhance the attractiveness of a solar production fuel cell storage system for a solar energy economy. Fuel cells have other advantages. They could be distributed widely, avoiding the vulnerabilities of centralized power generation. If the engineering challenges can be met for improving solar cells, reducing their costs, and providing efficient ways to use their electricity to create storable fuel, solar power will assert its superiority to fossil fuels as a sustainable motive force for civilization's continued prosperity. For more on this and the other challenges, and to offer your input, please visit www.engineeringchallenges.org. My name is Randy Atkins, and you've been listening to The Sounds of Science, the podcast brought to you by the National Academies, advisors to the nation on science, engineering, and medicine. 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
3: According to a leading heart researcher in Australia, a surprising number of common medications have a potentially serious side effect. They can interfere with your heart rhythm, occasionally disastrously. Jamie Vandenberg is head of cardiac electrophysiology at the Victor Chang Cardiac Research Institute in Sydney.
4: It's an arrhythmia that occurs in the ventricles. It's where a patient taking a drug, and this can be a wide range of different types of drugs, from antipsychotics to antibiotics to antiarrhythmic drugs, and often these patients will develop an arrhythmia that results in abnormal repolarization of the heart. So they get a lengthening of what we call the QT interval on their surface electrocardiogram. That in itself causes no symptoms. The patients are completely unaware of the fact that there's something wrong with the electrical activity of their heart.
5: And it was just to explain before you go on any further. So the ventricles are the lower chambers of the heart, and abnormal rhythms in them are what people can get very, very worried about, because they can kill you.
4: Absolutely.
5: And when you say QT, you're talking about the trace on an ECG where each of the waveforms has a letter attached to it starting with P, so it goes P, Q, R, S, T, according to the waves. And you measure the distance between these waves, and what you're talking about is that the waveform stretches out. Instead of being nice and narrow, it stretches out, so you get what's called a prolonged QT interval.
4: Absolutely.
3: Let me explain why a prolonged QT interval is potentially dangerous. After the electrical discharge, the one which triggers each contraction of ventricles to pump out blood, the time taken for the electrical charge to recover, to build up again, takes longer than it should. The result is that the heart fills this gap in time from elsewhere, and another heartbeat, an extra one, can intervene. The risk then is that you're on a slippery slope to uncontrolled abnormal beats leading to a life-threatening heart rhythm.
4: That's right. So the prolongation of the QT interval itself does not cause any symptoms, and most of these patients are unaware. But if you get one of these funny ectopic beats, then that can initiate an arrhythmia, which in unfortunate circumstances could result in the patient dying within a matter of minutes.
5: Lots of people listening to us will have had the odd bump in the chest where they get what's called an ectopic.
4: Yep.
5: Is this something that you need to worry about? I mean, does everybody who gets so-called ectopic beat have to worry that they've got long QT?
4: No, not at all. Everybody gets ectopic beats, and they're actually much more common than most people think. Most of the time we're not aware of it. They probably happen on average about once every minute. And even in patients who've got this prolonged QT interval, we'll still be getting ectopic beats. The vast majority of them aren't going to cause any problems. It's only if that beat occurs at a particular interval, which we sometimes call an R on T ectopic beat, when it occurs relatively early in that repolarization phase, they're the critical ones that tend to cause these arrhythmias.
5: Some people have long QT anyway. They've been born with it, or they're in a family with it. Are those the people who get this so-called drug-induced long QT, or is it just anybody can get it?
4: Anybody can get it, although many patients who have this inherited disorder are going to be much more susceptible to the drug-induced form as well, so they'll be even greater risk. You have some people who will get an inherited mutation, which is very severe, and they'll have the prolonged QT, very prolonged, and at risk of developing arrhythmias even from very young ages.
5: And do they have a family history of sudden death?
4: Yes, they almost always will have a family history of sudden death. But then you get patients who will have this inherited disorder, but it might be relatively mild. And so they'd be totally unaware again, and they may get into adulthood without having had any problems. But if they then take one of these drugs, even at very low dose, then they will exhibit this prolonged QT interval and will be at much more risk than even an average person.
5: If you've got it as an inherited problem, is there anything that you can do about it?
4: There's nothing that we can do about it in terms of correcting the QT interval itself. But what we can do, there are two things. One we can do is try and minimise the chance of an ectopic beat causing an arrhythmia. The most effective way to do that is with a treatment called beta blockers. And effectively what the beta blockers do is reducing the adrenergic stress, so that sort of flight and fright response, which tends to increase the number of
5: the effect of adrenaline effectively on the heart.
4: So we can reduce those effects. There's recent studies showing that in most patients, if they are treated with beta blockers and they take their beta blockers every day, you can pretty much reduce the risks to very low levels. The problem is that beta blockers have some unpleasant side effects. They make people feel a bit depressed, a bit slow, and they're not so keen on taking them. So in that circumstance, or in some patients who don't tolerate beta blockers or for one reason or other can't take them, then really the only effective treatment is to put an implantable defibrillator. And that's not curing the disease. All it means is that if an arrhythmia occurs, it will terminate the arrhythmia, so stop the patient's dying.
5: Shock you out of it. Now, as you say, it's a long list of drugs, and some of them are fairly common antibiotics.
4: Yes, there are many common drugs. Probably in terms of a general category, the most common problem is with the antipsychotic drugs. So these are the drugs that patients with schizophrenia in particular are taking, but a number of sort of psychiatric disorders. And somewhere between about 1 to 3% of patients with these disorders treated with these antipsychotic drugs will develop this prolonged QT interval and be at risk.
5: And the fluoxetine-type antibiotics also cause it?
4: Yes. One of the issues that comes out with the development of these drugs and the risk of developing this arrhythmia is that the regulatory authorities have to make sort of weigh up the balance as to whether the condition being treated is so serious that it's worth taking the drug even though there is a risk of developing this arrhythmia versus some drugs which might be treating relatively benign disorders where, of course, then you wouldn't accept an increased risk of this disorder. So some of those more sophisticated later generation antibiotics are only being used to treat patients who've got very serious infections with multiply resistant bacteria where a lot of other antibiotics are no longer effective, and so you have to use some of these antibiotics.
5: And there's this cruel paradox that drugs used to treat arrhythmias can cause the problem of long QT or can make long QT worse.
4: That's right. For example, a number of these drugs are very effective at treating atrial arrhythmias, but then the side effect is an increase in the risk of ventricular arrhythmias in the other chambers of the heart.
3: Research that Jamie Vandenberg and his team are doing is aimed at identifying drugs which might be particularly dangerous. It's complicated, but for a moment, just think about the heart as a bundle of electrical signals. Where do you think the electrical charge comes from? After all, we don't walk around plugged into a socket in the wall like a vacuum cleaner. Electricity in the body comes from substances like sodium, potassium and calcium, which carry a tiny electrical charge. The technical term for these charged particles is ions. Sodium, potassium and calcium ions pass in and out of heart cells, changing the electrical charge inside and out. When the cell becomes heavily charged inside, it discharges its current, triggering a heartbeat. The way ions get in and out of cells is via special channels, lots of them. The team at the Victor Chang has found that one of these ion channels involving potassium ions looks like a culprit in prolonged QT when induced by medications.
4: This is a big problem for drug development in the pharmaceutical industry, because it's been estimated that somewhere between 40 and 50% of all drugs in development can inhibit this particular ion channel protein. And so the drug industry obviously wants to try and eliminate that adverse side effect whilst maintaining the beneficial effects that they have on whatever target with that particular drug.
5: And what have you found so far?
4: What we've found is that in the case of some drugs, it's not just what we might call the average affinity or the average stickiness with which that drug binds to the particular channel, but it's the rates at which they bind to the channel. So you can have one drug that might stick very quickly but then come off very quickly and go on and off, on and off, on and off, whereas some drugs will slowly find their way, but when they bind to the channel, will stay bound to the channel. And it's those types of drugs that appear to be much more problematic and have a much greater problem in terms of causing arrhythmias, whereas the drugs that can come on and off quickly, in some respects, might actually be very useful drugs because they will exhibit this property that we call use dependence, which means that when the heart is beating slowly, the drug will go on and then it will come off again.
5: So have you found existing drugs where they actually look safer than they otherwise would have been or more dangerous than they otherwise might have been thought to be, even though they've both been classified as having the risk of long QT?
4: Yes, so we've done most of our studies on two particular drugs. One's called dofetilide, which is a drug that was developed to treat particularly atrial arrhythmias, that has a very marked increased risk of this QT prolongation. And then another drug that's had its use restricted from the market because it can cause this QT prolongation, called sisapride, which is a drug that's used to treat gastric disorders. And what we've found is that the sisapride drug will go on and off very rapidly, but will actually spend a certain amount of time off the receptor during the resting stages. And that correlates well with the clinical evidence, where the incidence of actual arrhythmias in patients taking sisapride is very, very low, about 1 in 100,000. Whereas for those patients taking dofetilide, the risk is certainly up in the order of 1%, and in some studies has been 10%. But it certainly suggests that this idea of how rapidly that the drugs bind and unbind from the channel could also be an important contributor to whether they cause their arrhythmias or not.
5: So what are you doing with this technology now?
4: Ultimately, what we want to try and do is develop a computer model where we can incorporate the kinetics of how rapidly the drugs bind to the channel and off the channel, take that molecular model of how the drugs bind to the channel, incorporate that into a computer model of how the electrical activity of a cardiac myocyte and ultimately
5: the muscle cell in the heart.
4: And ultimately the electrical activity of the entire heart, and see whether we can reproduce this phenomenon of whether these drugs cause the prolongation of the QT interval, increase the risk of arrhythmias, so that ultimately you could take a drug, study in the laboratory how it affects this channel, and then just with that information be able to predict much more accurately whether it's going to cause an arrhythmia or increase the risk of arrhythmia or not. And so you might be developing a new drug, whether it be a new antibiotic or a new anti-cancer drug, and it may just unfortunately happen to bind to this channel. This is it's a particularly sticky channel, and most drugs will bind to it. And it may be that you identify a drug that is a very effective drug for what you want to treat, but you're reluctant to use it because it might have this side effect. And if we can predict in advance, rather than having to give the drug to patients and just find out by trial and error whether it's going to cause arrhythmias, if we could predict that in advance, it would make it much more easy to develop more effective drugs as far as the pharmaceutical industry is concerned.
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2: I was 11 years old at my first national championships. 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
8: I'm Dr. Anthony Lizowitz, and this is Climate Connections. During heavy downpours, stormwater can wash over roads and lawns, picking up pollution and flooding streets and homes. As the climate warms, many areas will get more extreme rain. But homeowners can help limit flooding with a simple and attractive bit of landscaping, replacing lawn grass with native plants. Native plants are species that are indigenous to a region and a natural part of the local ecosystem. In western states, for example, that might include riverbank lupin or blue elderberry. In the northeast, that could mean Joe Pieweed or winterberry, a type of holly. Many native plants, like coneflowers, big bluestem, and Indian grass, have longer roots than lawn grass. These roots help absorb and filter stormwater and stabilize the soil to prevent erosion. And local birds, insects, and mammals often rely on native species for shelter and food. So replacing even part of your lawn with native plants can provide many benefits. 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
1: This is DW News, and these are our top stories. In Venezuela, rescuers from across the world are racing to find survivors of Wednesday's twin earthquakes. Public anger is mounting over the government's response. Access to some areas is being restricted by the military, and volunteers need permits to join rescue efforts. More than 1,400 people have been confirmed dead, and the United Nations says 50,000 people are missing. The World Health Organization says that 1,300 excess deaths have been reported in Europe since the record-breaking heat wave began in late June. The agency is calling on European nations to implement health action plans in response to climate change. The so-called heat dome sweeping the continent has sent temperatures soaring past 40 degrees Celsius, setting records in several countries. In France, 11 people died when a plane carrying skydivers crashed. A local official says the aircraft suffered a malfunction and fell almost vertically soon after taking off in the country's northeast. Witnesses say noise from the plane's engine suddenly stopped. It went down in a residential area, narrowly missing homes and buildings. Everyone on board was killed.
2: Profile America, Monday, June 28th. This month marks the 87th anniversary of an important step in normalizing regulation of some free market activities. On June 6, 1934, President Franklin Roosevelt signed the bill establishing the Securities and Exchange Commission. The first chairman of the commission was Joseph

0: P. Kennedy, father of the future president, John Kennedy. Up to that time, the stock market had operated without regulation, leading to abuses often seen as a major cause of the stock market crash in October 1929. The SEC requires corporations to disclose to investors all the material facts about the securities offered and guards against fraud and unfair practices. Today, there are over 23,000 securities brokerages employing 250,000 agents and staff. Profile America is in its 25th year as a public service of the U.S. Census Bureau.
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4: Today, an old book with two messages. The University of Houston's College of Engineering presents this series about the machines that make our civilization run and the people whose ingenuity created them. Here's an old wreck of a book, an 1869 first edition with an unpromising title, The Practical Application of the Slide Valve and Link Motion. The Civil War just ended, and people were back to work on two serious problems: developing more efficient and powerful steam engines, and trying to make paper from something other than cotton rags, which had been the raw material of most printed books since Gutenberg. This book speaks to both matters. With drawings graceful and lucid, it explains valve action on the rapidly evolving steam engine. And in a very different voice, its brittle paper and dreadful condition speak to the troubles we caused when we first tried to replace cotton rag with wood pulp. First, steam engines. They admit steam to a cylinder where it can press against a piston. Then the spent steam has to be let out of the cylinder. That's all well and good, but those pistons move back and forth many times per second, and valves that let steam in and out have to open and close very precisely during tiny portions of the piston stroke. It took timing in milliseconds, and we had no electronics to do the job. Instead, the huge iron engine drove linkages that operated valves mounted on the cylinders. If you have a taste for such things, you see an iron ballet when you watch them, a stunning exercise in both mass and delicacy, a dance that was honed and improved all down through the 19th century. This book was a very important source of information about that dance. For half a century, new editions appeared. Even today, reprints are still published. But this is a first edition, and it's printed on an early generation of wood pulp paper. Papermakers had been trying to develop wood pulp papermaking for 30 years before our Civil War. Now and then, a newspaper had issued an edition printed on paper made from wood. But those processes were too costly to be competitive. Not till the waning days of the Civil War did wood pulp gain commercial traction. Wood-based paper was still a primitive technology when it was applied to my book, now fragile as dust. As I try to read it, it flakes under my fingers. My computer shows 14 such survivors in libraries, many in open stacks. It shows only 2 used copies for sale. It's already rarer than Newton's original Principia, although far more were made. We understand the value of the Principia, but who knows how to see importance in machinery that opened up America while most of us were still huddled on the East Coast? Our world is being formed on today's ephemeral internet, just as it was once formed by cheap books printed on marginal paper. Our problem is now, as it was in 1869, the impossibility of knowing what's important and how to preserve it. That becomes all the more immediate to me as I consider how, when I'm not looking, this crumbling old book will almost surely vanish into someone's trash bin. I'm John Leinhardt at the University of Houston, where we're interested in the way inventive minds work.
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6: This week, prepare for warfare and possibly a manicure. Here's

0: powder called cordite, so essential to the Navy, but was probably unaware of the critical role played in its manufacture by the nail varnish remover known to chemists and beauty queens alike as acetan. Neither he, nor his ultimate superior, Rear Admiral David Beatty, could have foreseen how a few simple bugs that the Manchester chemistry professor would help boost cordite manufacture, saving the Navy from a threatening shortage. Poor quality cordite was a potential risk to the Navy, and the standard MD quality was reserved for the fleet artillery, while a cordite RDB, Research Department Formula B, was supplied to the Army. The key to the production problem was the lack of a good process for manufacturing acetone, a small organic molecule with the formula CH3COCH3, essential to the Navy quality but not necessary for the emergency RDB variety. But when Betty saw the HMS Queen Mary explode and sink during the battle and commented, "There seems to be something wrong with our bloody ships today," substandard cordite was probably not the problem, but rather the handling of this dangerous material used as a propellant for the projectiles from the ship's guns. Today, we still find acetone in nail varnish remover, but its low general toxicity and its non-existent neurotoxicity mean that this good solvent finds even heavier use in the paint and pharmaceutical industries. It is the simplest of all ketones, a class of molecules containing carbon-oxygen double bonds. As such, it can participate in a number of reactions taught to undergraduate students of organic chemistry, yielding, for example, methyl methacrylate, a monomer used to prepare a number of very valuable acrylic polymers, such as plexiglass. This accounts for a little bit less than 50% of acetone consumption, but acetone is also one of the starting materials for a chemical now in serious disrepute, bisphenol A. The large-scale manufacture of acetone, such a bottleneck for the First World War munitions factories, is today mostly accomplished by reacting two products from the petroleum industry, propene and benzene, together with oxygen from air. This yields phenol and acetone in one of the many examples from the chemical industry where two seemingly unrelated compounds are produced in the same process, just as milk and butter are produced in a dairy. This may create interesting supply and demand problems should the price of one of these commodities suddenly drop or rise dramatically. In 1916, however, the petrochemical industry was still in its infancy and the fairly inefficient method using calcium acetate as the starting material was used to make acetone. This process could not meet the demands of the Royal Navy cordite factory in Halsonhead, Dorset, and serious research efforts were diverted in order to find a solution. Enter our chemistry professor from Manchester, a certain Chaim Weizmann, and his battalions of Clostridium acetobutylicum bacteria. Feeding them starch made them produce the desired acetone in such amounts as to make both the Minister of Munitions, David Lloyd George, and the First Lord of the Admiralty, Winston Churchill, happy, and optimized the proportions of nitrocellulose, nitroglycerin, and acetone in the cordite. It has been claimed, perhaps most elegantly in the play Arthur and the Acetone by George Bernard Shaw, that the Balfour Declaration, and consequently the foundation of the State of Israel, was a gift to Weizmann in recognition of this critical wartime effort. While this has been denied by Weizmann himself in his autobiography, as the scientific director of the British Admiralty Laboratories, he certainly had right contacts and, moreover, was a political figure himself, becoming the first president of Israel in 1948. As for the bacteria Clostridium acetobutylicum, they are not the only living organism that produce acetone. This molecule turns up in the basic metabolism of most organisms. In humans, it's mostly when we burn stored fat that acetone molecules will appear. This is only transient, of course, as the end products are carbon dioxide and water, but clever physicians may detect metabolic disorders by the distinctive, somewhat sweet smell of elevated acetone concentrations on the breath of a patient. Even the minute amounts produced by a healthy person can be detected, and the most recently proposed use of acetone is probably as a marker molecule to find earthquake and other disaster victims buried under heaps of rubble.
1: So a wide array of applications. That was Lars Åström from the Chalmers Tekniska Högskola in Sweden with the chemistry of the multi-talented compound acetone. Now, next week, some murder mystery.

0: "It isn't strychnine, is it?" says one of the characters in The Mysterious Affair at Stiles, Agatha Christie's first published novel. But of course it is. And of course, Hercule Poirot duly solves the mystery of the murder of Emily Inglethorpe. Agatha Christie wrote 80 detective novels and became known as the Queen of Crime. She was one of many writers to use the extreme toxicity of this molecule.
1: And to find out just how toxic strychnine can be and the chemistry enabling this, join Simon Cotton in next week's Chemistry in Its Element. Until then, thank you for listening. I'm Meera Senthilingam.
2: Chemistry in Its Element comes to you from Chemistry World, the magazine of the Royal Society of Chemistry, and is produced by thenakedscientists.com. There are more compounds that count on our website at chemistryworld.org/compounds.
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4: Welcome to the Science Update Podcast. I'm Bob Hirshon. This week, we'll answer a listener's question about the relationship between brain size and IQ, and we'll give you the pros and cons of having lots of testosterone, well, at least for birds. But first, scientists would love to find life on Mars, but with no idea of what Martian life forms would be like, it's hard to know where to look. Reporter Chelsea Wald has this story about scientists who are using Earth life to make educated guesses.
5: Yes, astrobiologist Dirk Schulze-McCook of Washington State University simply wanted to know if anything could survive the extreme conditions of Mars. So he and a student took two hardy microbes from Earth and subjected them to Mars-like conditions, low pressure, low temperature, and UV radiation. Amazingly, the microbes were able to survive when buried in soil or floating in water. And Schulze explains, Martian organisms would be much better adapted to live on Mars than these microbes.
6: So in a way, what we are doing is a conservative assessment. So if we can show that some organisms on Earth can survive these kind of conditions, we can assume that any Martian organism is much better in doing that.
5: These results suggest that future missions to Mars should find a way to look for life deep underground.
4: Thanks, Chelsea. Do those roaming charges in your cell phone get you down? Well, here's some news that could take the edge off. Your far-flung chatter could be helping scientists track global climate change. This according to electrical engineer Hagit Meser of Tel Aviv University in Israel. She explains that the telecommunications industry has thoroughly researched the effects of weather on cell phone calls. So she and her colleagues reversed the math and got reliable rainfall estimates from fluctuations in wireless signals. Meser says this could help in remote areas that are getting cell phone service but lack radar or other sophisticated meteorological instruments.
7: And we offer a way to get very good coverage in places that you don't have coverage without having to put money into special purpose equipment.
4: It could be the first useful application of our insatiable desire to carry on inane conversations no matter where we are. And no matter where you are, you can call our toll-free Science Update answer line with your science questions. This next one comes from listener Roger Daltrey of Fort Lauderdale, Florida.
5: He called to ask whether there's a relationship between the size of your brain and how smart you are. So we turned to child psychiatrist Judith Rappaport of the National Institute of Mental Health in Bethesda, Maryland. She says yes, studies have found a tiny correlation between brain size and IQ, but it's so weak that you couldn't possibly guess people's IQs by measuring their brains.
8: People's brains vary enormously, and two people of the same height and weight and IQ can have brains that vary by as much as 70%.
5: She adds that the sizes of certain parts of the brain seem to be more important than the size overall.
4: If you have a brainy science question, call us at 1-800-WHY-IS-IT. If we use it on the podcast, you'll win a Science Update mug.
9: You earned it. You keep it, old buddy.
4: James Bond films often feature sharks eating secret agents. Research funded by the U.S. military may soon have them teaming up. At this year's Ocean Sciences meeting in Honolulu, researchers described devices implanted into sharks' brains that produce signals mimicking attractive odors on either the shark's left or right side. The signals make the sharks steer in that direction. The animals could one day carry spy cameras or sensors that detect explosives. And at the Free University of Brussels, engineers are developing tiny robot cockroaches. Covered in insect pheromones, chemicals that tell other roaches to follow or go away, the robots can control the behavior of the real bugs. The research could lead to better insect control. Next up, reporter Justin Warner brings us a report on testosterone.
10: Would you die younger for a better sex life? If humans were given that choice, we might not have a Social Security crisis today. But it's a small snowbird called the dark-eyed junco that faced this Faustian proposition in a recent study led by North Dakota State University biologist Wendy Reed. She and her colleagues found that when young male juncos were treated with extra testosterone, they sang more, courted more females, and attracted older, more fertile mates who otherwise wouldn't give them the time of day. These testosterone-fortified birds also had more sex with birds other than their mates and, not surprisingly, fathered more offspring than all natural males. But there was a downside. Reed says that attracting more mates also seems to attract more predators.
11: They also had a lower immune function than control males, and so they paid a cost of that in actually lower survival rates.
10: What's more, their offspring were smaller and weaker than normal, and the testosterone-treated dads tended to skip out on their parenting duties.
11: The testosterone, it kind of makes them able to talk the talk, but when it comes time to walking the walk, they're not so good.
10: Reed says that factors like these may keep the junco population's natural testosterone levels in check.
4: Thanks, Justin. This has been the Science Update Podcast. 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And don't forget that you can call us with questions at 1-800-WHY-IS-IT. Next week, we'll learn about the relationship between beer and vaccines and what dread looks like in the brain. Thanks for listening. I'm Bob Hirshon for AAAS.
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13: This is the Business Review from KWBU and Baylor University's Handkammer School of Business. I'm CJ Jackson. Today I'm talking with Dr. Kent Gilbreth, professor of economics at Baylor University's Handkammer School of Business. Spurred by things he observed in his role as a forensic economist in the courtroom, he recently wrote the paper, The Coming Perfect Economic Storm. In that paper, Dr. Gilbreth identifies major trends in the U.S. economy that are converging on our horizon. We'll explore those trends in a series of segments over the coming weeks. Dr. Gilbreth, let me list some of the trends that you've identified, and then we'll talk about this third one on my list today. The first is the trends in personal and family incomes. The second is trends in labor force participation. The third one is a decline in personal saving and increase in personal debt. The fourth is working and retiring. The fifth is a surprising tax, globalization, and job loss. So let's talk about that third item I have on that list, Dr. Gilbreth. What's happening with personal saving and debt?
14: Individuals are trying to sustain their existing standard of living in the face of falling incomes, and there's only two ways to do that. They can stop saving or reduce their saving or increase their amount of debt. And Americans have been doing both of those things. Since 1966, when we were saving an average of 8.8%, we have dropped in our savings into the negative range. We're negative saving 1.2%, or we're spending more than our income. That's a 10 percentage point drop, and we become much less thrifty. In addition to not saving, people are increasing or sustaining their standard of living by increasing their debt, their personal debt. And today, just paying the debt service each month takes 22% of every American's income on average. You can see that by dropping your savings in light of dropping income and increasing your debt, you're looking at financial suicide. So why rationally would people do that? The answer is because they're counting on their home equity to sustain them in retirement. This is not truly logical, because if you're thinking about selling your home to sustain your retirement, you're going to have to buy a home somewhere else. And when it gets down to it, when you're older, people really don't want to have to move. And besides, if every retiree wants to sell their home, who's going to buy them? So we're sitting on a time bomb of counting on real estate to be our retirement funds. And with the recent collapse of the subprime mortgage market and all the problems in housing, we're getting an early warning sign of the problems this will present. And this warning is still playing out in the home building industry today.
13: Thanks, Dr. Gilbreth. Dr. Kent Gilbreth is professor of economics at Baylor. Tune in next week for the next installment of this series about the coming perfect economic storm. We'll be talking about working. This is the Business Review from KWBU and Baylor University's Handkammer School of Business. 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
15: Laudato Jesus Christus. 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
16: In the headlines this Sunday, June 28th, Pope Leo XIV remembers Venezuela in the aftermath of two devastating earthquakes during his Angelus appeals. An NGO is helping bring clean water to villages in southern Ethiopia. And American novelist and essayist shares how literature can help people understand the experience of war if they've never lived through it themselves. In the Vatican, I'm Kelsey Gussie.
17: Fratelli e sorelle, buona domenica!
16: As Pope Leo XIV prayed the Angelus on Sunday, he spoke in Spanish to express his closeness to Venezuela, where two massive earthquakes struck in quick succession this past week. He invited everyone to join him in praying for victims and their families, as well as for the work of rescue crews.
17: Deseo expresar mi cercanía a las hermanas y hermanos venezolanos afectados por los...
16: I wish to express my closeness to the Venezuelan sisters and brothers affected by the recent earthquakes that have caused numerous victims and injured, as well as great material damages, the Pope said.
17: Así como ingentes daños materiales. Mientras ruego al Señor...
16: As we pray to the Lord for the eternal repose of the deceased, I renew my spiritual closeness to their families, the injured, and those struck by this tragedy. At the same time, I express my gratitude and support to those who are generously carrying out search and rescue efforts.
17: En las labores de búsqueda y de asistencia.
16: As he concluded the extraordinary consistory of cardinals on Saturday evening, the Pope also shared the closeness of all the College of Cardinals with the people of Venezuela.
17: Assicuriamo la nostra preghiera per le vittime, per le loro famiglie.
16: We assure our prayers for the victims, their families, and all those suffering the consequences of this tragedy, he said.
17: E chiediamo che non venga meno la solidarietà delle comunità internazionali verso quella cara nazione.
16: And we ask that the solidarity of the international community may not be lacking towards that dear nation. And recent reports show that the death toll from the earthquakes that struck Venezuela last week Wednesday has risen to 1,430 as rescue crews continue searching collapsed buildings where thousands of people remain trapped. Nathan Morley shares the update.
18: The president gave the latest figures as rescue crews continue searching collapsed buildings where thousands of people remain trapped. He said on state television that 3,238 people had been injured and 3,142 families have been affected. The UN estimates around 50,000 people are still missing. Venezuela has recorded 430 light to moderate aftershocks since the magnitude 7.2 and 7.5 quakes, according to the presidential palace. The president offered condolences on behalf of the Venezuelan authorities and said tens of thousands of personnel are working around the clock on search and rescue operations. Technical and humanitarian assistance from more than a dozen countries has been arriving, including teams and equipment from the Dominican Republic, El Salvador, Colombia, Mexico, Chile, Spain, Germany, Switzerland, and Qatar, as well as UN agencies. UN Emergency Relief Chief Tom Fletcher welcomed the support.
19: And I'm really grateful. The solidarity already today, we've been in touch with teams from the US, from the Dominican Republic, from El Salvador. The Swiss are deploying tonight, from Qatar. We've got offers from Mexico, China, Brazil, the Caribbean, Syria, and other countries, the UK, the Russian Federation, Spain, and many more are reviewing their support. To those whose loved ones are currently under the rubble, Know that we are going to do our best to make sure that help gets to you and your loved ones. We're going to move mountains here.
18: In all, up to 6.8 million people could be impacted by the emergency, according to the UN Agency for Migration, IOM. For Vatican Radio, this is Nathan Morley reporting.
16: A few weeks ago, a celebration took place in southern Ethiopia marking the construction of 5 water supply systems. Water and energy are critical resources in this region, this part of the country, and prolonged droughts make water supplies increasingly unpredictable. Therefore, there is no room for waste. As Alexander Sergan reports, these new water systems, sponsored by an Italian NGO, are now bringing essential clean water to local villages.
20: Today, the water flowing from these new taps travels through a 10-kilometer pipeline with an elevation drop of about 600 meters. It begins at a mountain spring and reaches the villages entirely by gravity. So far, 5 water systems in partnership with the authorities of the Baschedo, Seminari, and Gezegofa districts have been built, says Attilo Ascani, project coordinator for Community of Volunteers for the World, an Italian NGO helping sponsor the project. About 6,000 people in 4 villages will be able to receive clean water from the locality of Angila, for example. The service is free of charge because water is priceless. Only about 30 to 40% of the population has access to clean water sources, a situation that also has serious public health implications because of waterborne diseases. Yet, Ethiopia is a country on the move. Even in 2026, it remains among Africa's fastest growing economies, with the International Monetary Fund forecasting GDP growth of 9.2%. Significant regional disparities, however, persist. Baschedo, Semi-Arin, and Gezegofa are among the country's most vulnerable districts. UNICEF estimates that at least 60% of communicable diseases in Ethiopia are linked to the lack of safe drinking water and inadequate sanitation, while diarrheal diseases continue to be among the leading causes of child mortality. The Italian NGO's work in Ethiopia began with water. It was in 1980 that the organization's first 2 volunteers arrived in the country to carry out water engineering projects. Still, to this day, this mission directly impacts the lives of people in Ethiopia. For example, standing in line with a jerry can is Bert. Holding a child with her other hand, she shares the impact of this project. Water is life. Without it, we cannot survive. Now we are happy, especially us mothers. I'm Alexandra Sergon.
16: This past Wednesday, Pope Leo XIV addressed authors gathered in the Vatican for the centenary of the Vatican Publishing House. The Pope quoted C.S. Lewis, urging the writers to help people see through the eyes of others. Echoing Pope Francis, Pope Leo XIV said literature nurtures an imaginative empathy, without which there can be no solidarity, sharing, compassion, or mercy. An American novelist and essayist, Phil Klei, who attended the meeting, spoke to Vatican Radio's Francesca Merlo about the moral questions raised by modern warfare, the dangers of reducing violence to entertainment, and how literature can help people understand the experience of war if they've never lived through it themselves.
21: I think that we always believe in our own uniqueness, and then you find something written by a Frenchman in the 1800s or by a Japanese Catholic in the wake of World War II, or a Pole living in England writing in English about seafarers, and you find somebody describing your own life to you in vivid detail and with insight that you couldn't have come to yourself. And I think that literature is, it remains the best technology that there is for breaking us outside of our solipsism and allowing us to feel the connections with other people, not simply with the living, but also across generations.
22: A lot of your work actually explores the distance between those who experience war and those who observe it mm-hmm. from afar. And so I'm wondering, and you mentioned technology, and mm-hmm. perhaps that might be a reason, but has that gap widened in recent years?
21: I think there's something strange that has happened where, certainly if you live in America, as I do, it is very easy for war to become this abstraction, and also, frankly, we have a current government that likes to put out videos that show warfare as entertainment. on the one hand, that seems very new to have an AI video of a bowling ball, USA Stars and Stripes bowling ball knocking down Iranian bowling pins that is then intercut with actual footage from airstrikes. Yes, that's new. But when I see something like that, I think of St. Augustine writing about the Colosseum and his friend who didn't want to look, but he did look and imbibed madness and became enamored with a sort of lust for violence. And so, yes, I think that technology plays a role, but it's technology that is working upon the same human nature with all of its beauties, but also with all of the ugliness that's there.
22: And what about when technology kind of takes over the role of the human and drones are flying over?
21: I mean, that is a very terrifying prospect, and I think that it intensifies the need for deeper humanistic engagement with the kinds of moral questions that are present in war, because the temptation is to turn what are ultimately deep moral and spiritual questions about the world in which we live into technological utilitarian fixes. And every time we do that, I think we erode our own humanity. And warfare is just the most stark and terrifying example of that. But I think that it extends beyond the world of drones and AI warfare.
16: That was American novelist and essayist Phil Klei speaking about the moral questions raised by modern warfare. And at the Angelus Prayer on Sunday afternoon, Pope Leo XIV reflected on the day's gospel and Jesus' indications of what love truly entails. The Pope said love requires us to be detached, accept loss, and provide hospitality to those in need. Devin Watkins shares more.
17: Angelus Domini nunciavit Mariae.
0: E concepite Spiritus Sanctus.
1: Pope Leo XIV prayed the midday Marian prayer of the Angelus on Sunday with pilgrims in St. Peter's Square. Reflecting on the day's gospel, the Pope explored Jesus' requirements for discipleship and what it means to commit ourselves entirely to a loving relationship with Him.
17: L'amore richiede almeno tre cose.
1: Love, he said, requires detachment, loss, and hospitality. Jesus gives the example of an adult child who must leave their parents in order to follow him. This detachment in our relationships, said the Pope, implies that we can only find fulfillment in our relationships through the love that Christ gives us.
17: Pensiamo ad esempio alla vita matrimoniale.
1: Married life, he noted, can only be lived fully by leaving one's parents' home in order to commit to the life of marriage. At the same time, parents must raise their children by teaching them to stand on their own two feet and find fulfillment and happiness in life. Pope Leo went on to say that an important aspect of love is loss, even if it is difficult to comprehend in our world that seems obsessed with possessing.
17: Quando siamo disposti a perdere un po' del nostro io per fare spazio all'altro.
1: Love only bears fruit in self-giving, he said, when we are willing to lose a little of ourselves to make room for another, to lose a little comfort to share in a time of hardship. Jesus also says that we must lose our own life in order to truly find it, which allows us to open ourselves to the joy of love. If we live by the logic of the gift of self, he said, we too will be capable of bringing forth new life in our relationships. Pope Leo XIV then focused on the gift of hospitality, saying it is essential to expressing love. Love is expressed through concrete choices and actions by a commitment made up of small daily gestures, such as offering a glass of water to someone who is thirsty. By welcoming those who come in Jesus' name, we welcome Him and the Heavenly Father who sent Him, concluded Pope Leo. Indeed, our love for the Lord always involves welcoming our brothers and sisters. I'm Devin Watkins.
16: And that brings us to the end of this edition of Vatican and World News. For more on these and other stories, please visit our Vatican News website, our Facebook, X, and Instagram accounts, where you can follow along with Pope Leo XIV during all his upcoming events as the successor to St. Peter. Many thanks today go to the musical Daniele Giorgi, our sound engineer in studio. And of course, a very special thanks to all of you for listening, and be sure to join us again tomorrow at this same time for more. In the Vatican, I'm Kelsey Gussie.

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2: Cigarette smoking is the leading preventable cause of death in the U.S. More than 400,000 people die from it each year. The decline in smoking rates has stalled in the past 5 years. One in five adults continues to smoke cigarettes. About half of them will die early from smoking-related causes. 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
4: Hi there, I'm Thane Maynard. When you see a flying fish, chances are, given its large wing fins, that your first assumption would be that it's a bird. Once they take to the air, they can flap and glide for nearly 200 meters, the length of about 2 football fields. There are about 40 species of flying fish, and with speciation comes morphological differences. The two-wingers variety have 2 well-built pectoral or side fins that provide them with lift that they need to fly. On the other hand, the four-wingers not only use their strong pectoral fins, but also tap into the power of their pelvic or bottom fins. However, the fin that makes the real difference is the tail, which is similar to a rudder on a boat, and it helps steer the flying fish during flight. How they remain in the air can be understood by looking at their anatomy. Flying fish have a rigid frame, streamlined bodies, a reinforced spinal cord, a large cumulative fin surface area, and lower body weight. These are all characteristics that allow the fish to stay in flight due to drag reduction, something that airplane gliders based their design on in the 1930s.
3: The 90-Second Naturalist is a production of Cincinnati Public Radio and the Cincinnati Zoo, with support from Cincinnati Public Radio members to spread the good news of the natural world.
5: The big problem that we're all facing today is that the United States is falling behind other countries in science, technology, engineering, and mathematics. And that's a big problem. So the question is, what do we do? Our solution that we have is a project called Imagine Mars, where we ask students to imagine and design a community on the planet Mars.
6: Our area is Arabia Terra, and the reason in which we chose it was because it's a flat surface, it's like a valley.
7: Here, this is my habitat on Mars, but first we have the map here. So pretty much explaining like our position and our whole purpose of setting up. So right here is a place called Hellas Planet, and it's like the lowest surface on Mars.
8: But it was somewhere in this area.
9: Okay, yeah. Somewhere in this area.
10: Close to the equator.
8: Why did you guys choose that particular location on Mars to put your community?
11: Well, since we're on Mars and it's farther away from the sun, we want to try and get as much sunlight and heat as we can.
5: Imagine Mars fits into this process called project-based learning. That means we give the students a task that they need to achieve. And in order to achieve that task, they need to learn things along the way. The task that we're giving them is they need to build a community on Mars.
6: If we're going to another planet, we might as well start fresh and get healthier.
12: That's where I come in. Because I am the head of botany and agriculture, and I'm in charge of like the plants and what we're gonna eat, our nutritional plans, which we won't be eating meat, you know, we're gonna be healthy in the Mars.
5: They started on this process, this exploration process, to look into their own community, figure out the things that they liked about it and things that they would change. And they worked with architects, took tours of these amazing places like the Center for Green Technology, and they saw how green technology was being used throughout the city.
9: And when we went to the Green Technology Center, they had a wall of plants. They didn't grow in soil. They grew it, like, out of water, the hydroponics. So that's what we basically use, so we can grow our trees, vegetables.
7: We also went to the conservatory, and the air quality was so perfect in there. And it was all captured off. So I guess if we have good captured off air, maybe we can filter that air into tanks.
6: To keep fit and also to conserve energy and build up energy, we have bikes hooked up to a main battery. That's our secondary power source.
5: The students had amazing ideas. They created a lot of solutions to living on the planet Mars, but it didn't end there. They had to visualize those ideas using 3D architectural software. And they only had a short time to do it, but their energy and their excitement about their ideas really gave them momentum to learn this software. And they went from not ever having touched or used the software before to coming up with these amazing designs that we see in this project.
7: This habitat is called Zero Kelvin. First, you'll notice this tower. This is called the Solar Tower. Solar Tower is a 90-foot high tower full of photovoltaic film.
12: We up here, we had a solar panel. It helped with the heating and the air.
7: We have an underground drilling system. We drill into the surface of the ice. Once we get to the ice layer, the ice surface, which is like a subterranean ice surface because it's underground, the tip of the drill heats the surface of the ice, absorbs it through the drill, and it holds it in these capsules. These capsules, they have a UV light at the top of them to destroy any type of bacteria.
10: This was exciting. This was something to do for summer that wouldn't have happened without Imagine Mars. And it was something that they can go back to school and report, during the summer, this is what I did, and they can write a paper on it, and they can apply the knowledge straight into the classroom, which is really great because it emphasizes, as I said before, careers that normally wouldn't be exposed to kids, technology, science, and all the other careers. And the kids now are talking about being architects, some of them being doctors, some of them being scientists themselves or engineers. So it's really just a great career opening.
5: If you look at their project and the amount of time that they actually were working with the software, I mean, there's a major transformation in their knowledge and in their skills. And it just goes to show you what can happen when you give students a unique and engaging opportunity to learn.
13: G'day and welcome to SciroPod. I'm Glenn Paul. If you've ever taken a walk through the bushland of southeastern Australia, you'll have very likely noticed the unusual scribbles on the smooth-barked eucalyptus trees. At first glance, they appear almost as if someone has scrawled them into the tree, but they are in fact the work of caterpillars from what was previously thought to be a single species of moth called the Australian scribbly gum moth. A team of CSIRO honorary fellows have now uncovered at least 11 new species of moths responsible for the iconic bush graffiti. Dr. Marion Horak, a retired moth expert working in an honorary capacity at CSIRO's Australian National Insect Collection, was one of the team to make the discovery and joins me on the phone. Firstly, Marion, you're part of a group that can be described as scientific heavy hitters, all technically retired but still working in advancing scientific knowledge. Tell us a bit about the team and why you continue to be involved in research.
14: Well, I continue to be involved in the research because I enjoy it and because there still is so much to be done. Of the Australian moths, only half have been described and named. The team is across several disciplines, and that makes its strength. The driving force was Dr. Max Day, who many, many years ago was head of CSIRO Forestry. He is interested in insect physiology and obviously the forestry part. The second important person was Celia Barlow from CSIRO Plant Industry. She is the botanist. She did all the work figuring out what actually happened in the insect-plant interaction. Ted Edwards and I are both from the Australian National Insect Collection. We both work on moths.
13: And I don't normally give people's ages away, but Max Day, I understand, is 96 years old.
14: Yes.
13: Which is just amazing. We can all take a page out of Max's book.
14: Yes.
13: What brought you all together to work on this project?
14: Well, it was really Max who 5 years ago walked into my office and said, it is appalling that we still do not really know how the scribbly moths do their scribbles. They are very intricate. There is clearly something elaborate involved. And we took it from there.
13: So, from the research, how do the moths put these scribbly marks into the gum trees?
14: Well, very briefly, small caterpillar feeds along the level in the bark where next year the cork cambium will grow the cork. It makes a long zigzag until it finds a good place, and then it makes a double track where it returns along the same track. And at the end of this, it turns round again, and that is exactly the time when the cork cambium starts growing to produce the cork that helps throw off the outer bark. But where the caterpillar track is, instead of producing cork, it grows a soft, nutritious scar tissue, like a gall, fills that tunnel with this highly nutritious tissue. The caterpillar molts into the last instar, turns round and feeds on this tissue in its tunnel.
13: And does the tree actually benefit from this in any way?
14: No, I think the tree doesn't suffer or doesn't benefit because this outer bark is going to be thrown off anyway. But the caterpillar somehow tricks the tree into producing a bit of nutritious food in that tunnel. But for the tree, that's a very small loss.
13: So how was it determined then that there were a number of species involved in the creation of these tunnels?
14: Well, some years ago, a schoolgirl, Julia Cook, actually did a project with Ted Edwards. She just measured the scribbles and realized there were different kinds of scribbles on the trees, even in Canberra alone. And we knew from the collection that there were different looking moss species that we knew were producing those scribbles.
13: And how did you separate which moss were creating which scribbles and just how closely related are they?
14: Well, there are actually three groups of scribbly moths. And we only know the biology of the one that makes the bark scribbles, the ones we see on the smooth-barked eucalypts. There are two other groups in the same genus. We do not know the biology. We think they feed in rough-barked eucalypts, and we never see their scribbles. But we have not tried to prove that yet. There still are more secrets to come.
13: Now, I understand these moths have a link with the ancient supercontinent Gondwana. What's the connection there?
14: When we finally studied the larvae, we found characters in the larvae that link them to other moths, one of them another genus in Australia, and the third a genus in South Africa, and the fourth a worldwide genus. Now, the Australian and the South African ones are much more closely related than the worldwide distributed one. And it is clear that they all go back to a common ancestor on the old Gondwana continent. They all also feed on plants restricted to the Gondwana continent, like eucalyptus.
13: Do the African ones get involved in scribbles of any kind?
14: No, the African one produces galls. A gall is a structure, again, produced by the plant in response to the feeding of the caterpillar, in which the caterpillar feeds.
13: Okay, and the research has been published in the journal Invertebrate Systematics. Is that the only place where people can find it, if they'd like to have a read?
14: Well, CSIRO Publishing was extremely generous and has actually made that article available free on the internet for everybody. Obviously, you can just Google it.
13: All right. Well, thank you very much for talking to us today about that, Marion. And also thanks immensely to you and the team for your continued involvement in science.
14: Well, it's a pleasure, both of it.
13: Dr. Marion Horak. And to find out more about the research or to follow us on other social media, just visit www.csiro.au.
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0: At the tone, we've reached the top of the hour. 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
1: The Public News Service Wednesday afternoon update. I'm Mike Clifford. An official with the Department of Health and Human Services says the agency has frozen all child care payments to the state of Minnesota after allegations of fraudulent daycare centers. That from ABC News. They report Deputy Secretary Jim O'Neill said in a post that HHS is tightening requirements for payments from the administration for children and families to all states, requiring a justification and a receipt or photo evidence. ABC notes the move comes after an unverified online video from a conservative influencer, Nick Shirley, alleging fraud in child care and Somali communities in Minneapolis. Minneapolis officials dispute the allegations. Meantime, as folks in Ohio prepare to enter the new year, the League of Women Voters of Ohio is urging residents to consider civic engagement as part of their New Year's resolutions, arguing it can help people feel more connected to decisions that affect their communities.
2: The nonpartisan organization says the start of a new year is often when people reflect on personal goals and consider changes they want to make in their lives. Jen Miller, executive director of the League, says civic participation fits naturally into that moment of reflection.
3: The new year is a great reset. It's a time for us to think about who we've been and where we've been and what we want to be different. Thinking about how government represents us is a critical piece of that.
2: Miller says many Ohioans closely follow political developments but don't always see civic participation as something they can actively do on a regular basis. Farah Siddiqui reporting.
1: And as 2025 comes to a close, Connecticut advocacy groups are looking to hit the ground running in 2026. The coming legislative session will be shorter than the one in 2025, running from February to early May.
4: Despite this, there's hope legislation on various social and consumer issues will pass. AARP Connecticut is focusing on laws providing supports for caregivers, consumer protections, and affordable high-speed internet. John Erlinghauser with AARP Connecticut says given the pushback from providers, defending the net equity program is a high priority.
5: It's necessary because when the affordable connectivity program expired at the federal level, it left a big void in high-speed internet. That is not only important in fighting social isolation, but also helps with telehealth and safety, other things, and it keeps people connected.
4: Along with this, Erlinghauser hopes to see the state implement no-excuse absentee voting after a state referendum lifted a ban on it. I'm Edwin J. Vieira.
1: And a new study finds that pregnancy raises the woman's risk of cardiovascular complications like heart attack, stroke, hypertension, and